0: You went on to become an AFL captain. I went on to get delisted from just about every club I played for. I mean, similar careers, sure, but what a great start we had together. Now, Phil, we've always had a really good relationship. We haven't stayed in touch as much as we should have, but every time we talk, it's always great, because it's like no time has passed. And
1: Which is always a good sign. Well, we'll touch on why you're so busy these days and are struggling to communicate with me as we go on. But let's go back to the beginning, because when I first met you, I was like, oh, he's from Victoria. You know, he's from Assumption College, Calder Cannons boy. But that's not the true story, because that's actually just where you went to school. You're a rural New South Wales boy.
0: Yes, so even before that, so I was born in Paddington,
1: Yep, you started in Sydney. Yep.
0: probably not too far from where you own a bunch of property, Phil. clip. So we went from there to a little rural town called Brocklesby, and then from Brocklesby, Mum and I moved sort of laterally. If you're looking at a map, it will be laterally east to a town called Burrumbuddy. That's not a made-up name. From there, I went to boarding school at Assumption College, and that was when I really kind of started playing okay football, I guess. Okay enough to end up on a list. But I was lucky. Upon reflection, I had both. I had both, city experience as a kid and country experience.
1: So pre-boarding school, what kind of life did you lead? Like, how did you cut up your day out
0: Out in Burrumbuddy.
1: in Burrumbuddick, out in the bush?
0: I was living in a farming community. So like the town itself was in between a bunch of farms. So to give you an example of what it was like, I was one of three year sixes in the primary school. So we're talking a small joint. And in my classroom there was year fives. So that was pretty odd. But I got used to it pretty fast. I was pretty bored after school though, because all of the kids were farming kids, and so they'd all go back to their farms, and I was stuck in town, sort of, well, hardly call it a town. I was stuck in the municipality, and I just had to make up my own fun. So I just run around creating characters and living in a fantasy world, really, Phil. I mean, some would argue not much has changed.
1: It's a
0: But
1: creative, very creative, very creative.
0: that was kind of how I used to pass my time. Like, I'd have a footy in the hand. I was either kicking a goal to win a grand final or win a Brownlow medal, or I was, running around playing Dungeons and Dragons by myself.
1: Which actually is, it was funny that you said that, because you are one of the more creative people I've met, and we'll touch on how that sort of helped out in your media career later on. So let's just speed through. I just want to touch on one aspect of your schooling life.
0: Was it the Assumption College Football Factory?
1: Yes, the Assumption College Football Factory into the Calder Cannons Football Factory, but more specifically the role that the Taylors had in your life, as in Brian and Ryan in particular.
0: Yes.
1: But Brian, obviously the famous TV, or obviously he was a footballer first, and now he's a caller of the AFL. Just want to talk about that relationship.
0: So BT was the son of my, sorry, the son, the father of my best mate Ryan at boarding school. And I know it's when you say both those names out loud, it's quite funny. You've got Brian and Ryan. And they both sound exactly the same. So when you're at boarding school, you had to put in requests for weekend leave, Phil.
1: Oh, yes.
0: And they sound exactly the same on the phone. And this is back in the days where you'd be in the dorm and the boarding house supervisor would go, "Yeah, Tony, no worries. I see you put your weekend leave form in. I just need you to quickly call the Taylors and make sure that you're actually going there." So you'd call the house, and basically their vetting system would be, speak to the parents of the house he's going to. They'll say, "Yes, he's coming here. Bob's your uncle." But the thing is, they sounded exactly the same on the phone.

0: And you'd always just crap yourself because you're going, oh my God, like, am I speaking of Brian or Ryan? So I developed a technique over my 3 years where I could perfectly mumble the name without offending either of them, then ask a follow-up question. And then based on the follow-up question, I would know with whom I'm talking to. And then very eloquently, with perfect diction, say their name back the next time I said the name, to prove that I knew who it was, and it must have just been a crackling of the phone the first time it picked up. So it'd be something like, ah, oh, yeah, go, Ryan, how you going? And then they go, very well, thank you, Tony. And how's school? Yes, Brian, it's pretty good, thanks. You know, yeah, like, I was around at their place every weekend. Brian, obviously, being a giant within the media, I guess fast forwarding a bit, he heard that I was commentating at Indigenous Radio, and as is his way, without even letting me know, he was just basically like, you need to give Lee Simon a call, he's expecting your call. Now, for those who don't know, Lee Simon is the guy who basically took football commentary onto FM radio. He basically started it at Triple M, so he'd already done all the background work. Keeping in mind, I'd only done two special comments gigs. But BT, without even asking me, he just teed up a meeting with perhaps the most influential guy in football commentary. And 2 weeks later, I was doing special comments for Triple M.
1: It's nice to have people in high places, Tone.
0: It is, Phil. That's why I cherish our relationship for no reason other than I love you.
1: So you've proven along the way that, you know, growing up, a little bit of school, but you're particularly talented in English and the creative side of schooling, and you're obviously a very talented footballer too. So you then get drafted to Adelaide at you were a very young 18-year-old. In particular, Adelaide Crows of all clubs were very disciplined, very dot the I's, crossed the T's under Neil Craig. How was that adjustment, and what kind of challenges did that pose for you?
0: Oh, mate, I'll make no secret, and I've got no issues with saying I really struggled professionally. Like, I had no idea what to do. And even though I had all of the information right in front of me, and be that information, you know, watching other professionals do their work, be that information, your head trainer telling you, all right, we need to get you in the gym for X amount of sessions, be that the dietitian saying we need you to eat this. I just couldn't get it together at the start. And I really struggled with that. And then, you know, it's one of these weird environments. And when I say not necessarily the Adelaide Crows, but football in general, if you're struggling with one aspect, you know, other aspects can kind of start to struggle as well, because it all kind of concertinas into each other. And so I was struggling off field with my, you know, decision making around professionalism, with my form, with my training habits, all of this kind of stuff. I was just straight up not having a good time. And it probably took me, I don't know, the first 12 months just to get up to SANFL standard, which is when we played a little bit of footy together in 2009. Before you quickly just kind of left me behind wallowing. But yeah, like those first couple of years, I really struggled. I was just your classic kid who had a bit of talent, who could find the ball. And I was like, oh, well, that'll hold me in good stead. Well, turns out every single one of those kids was better than you when you got to AFL level. So you had to find out another way. Unfortunately, I ultimately didn't. Like, I got delisted in 2015. So ultimately, I didn't find another way. But you can change a hell of a lot in those early years. It's almost like, you know, the work you do early, you know, around work hard early and then arrive slow. It's kind of like that, I reckon. If you can show a fair bit in those first couple of years, it really pays dividends

0: So you made a decision to jump over to Sydney to get to back to New South Wales, apart from obviously the opportunity to play, and you actually played some really good football at Sydney. Talk to me about the decision to choose Sydney over other options.
1: The decision was a lot to do with family and getting an opportunity to live a childhood dream. And like, even though the dream didn't look exactly

0: a few times, you know, like it doesn't honestly get much better than that as a kid. The experience at the Swans, it was pretty funny. I'll never forget. I had one of those real sliding door moments, Phil. I'd worked my way into the team. I'd got Nick Malcheski out of the side. This is in 2012. He wasn't playing great footy. I just kind of established myself in the ones. I'd played, I think, 6 or 7 games in a row in the middle pack of the year. We were just rolling teams. And we were coming up against the Lions at the SCG. And I'd finally worked my way from, like, sub. Then I was starting on the bench. And this week I was picked to start at halfback flank. We were playing the Brisbane Lions. So back in 2012, they still had Jono Brown. I reckon Steph Martin was coming out. Oh, no, was he? They had another big
1: Brett Staker. They played Big Rog Merritt sometimes at full forward.
0: And no, that's it. It was those three. So we're going into the game, and like obviously a big focus down back was, look, we've just got to get across and help. We've just got to get across and help, bring the ball to ground, because once we do that, we'll chop them. Rock up at the ground. And so keeping in mind, I'm going to the ground thinking I'm starting on the deck. Like, you know, this has been validation of hard work. And then I see Nick Malcheski warming up, and I see the Sub-Zero vest in front of my jumper. And I'm like, hang on, what's going on here? And like straight up to someone, what's going on? I thought Mal wasn't in. And they're like, Marty Matner, who, for those who don't remember, was an all-time underrated player across halfback.
1: Very good player.
0: Outside the AFL fraternity. I think within the AFL fraternity, people really rated him. I think outside, probably didn't get the plaudits he deserved. And he was out with the flu. So what do they do? Rather than back me in that moment, they went, nah, not quite ready. We'll bring Nick Malcheski in. We'll make a few little tweaks to the lineup, and Tone will go to sub. Anyway, Malco took his opportunity, which is a footballing theme of mine that I didn't do. He took his opportunity. He had like 36 touches and kicked 2 goals. Marty comes in next week. I'm out of the side. And then I didn't get back in for the rest of the year. Swans win the flag. I'm 23rd man. But it was like that. That was the only sliding doors moment I really had. As luck would have it, I missed out.
2: Armstrong, who played 4 quarters in the VFL earlier today down at Geelong. He woke up and left home at 7 this morning.
0: 2 games in a day.
1: Yeah, well, I just had to just say it really quickly because you bring it up a lot. You played down at Geelong, got on the freeway, came back, went to the G, subbed in early in the game. You did 28 Ks in one day. Is that true?
0: Yeah, it's true. You forgot that I was trending on Twitter, so... It'd be nice if you maybe just in post production we'll get that in. Oh, and was trending on Twitter.
1: Was it hashtag two game Tony?
0: It was hashtag this guy's a beast. but yeah, I mean, one of the all time days, that one. And geez, I've dined out on the story enough times. I think I'm still the last person to do it.
1: You'll be last and only.
0: Yeah, I think I'll end up, you know, like one of those questions underneath the beer caps.
1: So quickly, so you played in the VFL. You came back as an emergency. Someone pulled out late, so you went to sub?
0: Yeah, so Scott Pendlebury pulled out with about 3 minutes before we ran out for the on-ground pre-match warm-up. So, like, Bucks is giving final address, and Pendles is like, nah, I'm out. Quad. So like for like, big-bodied mid.
1: Agreed.
0: To big-bodied mid.
1: Makes good time user, stand still.
0: Basketball background. Leadership as well. Let's not forget that. Ran straight out. And I'm thinking, actually, you know what? This is all right. Like, I never got off matches like you, Phil. So I was like, oh, this is all right. This is a matchy. We'll get a lick of the ice cream. We're playing the Lions. They suck. And I might come on late and kick a goal or something, and people will be being like, yeah, Tone, you're such a hero, blah, blah, blah, Pies win, yeah. Anyway, we get done by about 60 points by the little mosquito fleet of the Lions, and I'm just chasing ass, can't get out of

0: second gear. So I'll tell you what, there was a lot of traffic control going on from me in my position, just kind of picking them up on the way back, not following them up to the outlets kind of stuff, because I just didn't have it in me to find those gears that I needed.
1: You'd used a couple of tickets already.
0: Yeah, I'd already punched the clock, and I was ready for some respite.
1: So we've sort of tracked your football career all the way through to two-game Tony. The thing I'm really interested in, and it probably comes out now more in some of your media work, is your proud Aboriginal heritage. It's actually quite interesting to track it through your football career as well. So as a friend and you know, obviously a slight outsider to your, I think the word discovery might suit. You sort of tracked it, and you're always really close to Andrew McLeod and Graham Johncock when we were there together. But it sort of has built momentum, if that's the right word to say, in the sense that like your knowledge increased and it developed and you felt more comfortable. I don't want to put words in your mouth, obviously, but I'd love to discuss it from a young boy in Albury all the way through to sort of where you see yourself now and how that discovery's gone.
0: Oh, mate, it's a really good question, and no one's really drawn that parallel before. But I think if anyone's listening to this and you don't know what I look like, it wouldn't be a hop, skip, and a jump for you to think that I'm an Aboriginal. Like it would be someone who you would think I look like, and to grow up not knowing who your mob is and where you're from and all those kind of things was pretty hard. So I was really insecure about it. And I think it's funny when I think back on it, like the older I've gotten, the more comfortable I've gotten, A, because I've, you know, sought out more and more information about it. So Bungie really, really helped with that, not just with my own mob, but just teaching me culture in general, teaching me just ways of thinking, just getting information, gathering information. I know that sounds really clinical, but that's what it was. It was just like learning and learning and learning. And I had every intention last year to go up to just out the back of Bourke, which is where my mob's from, the Burrumbinya, and meet everyone for the first time. And then COVID got in the way, which is obviously, you know, Crimea River tone. Like COVID got in the way for everyone, but that's just that was probably the big thing that it cost me last year. The older I've gotten, the more comfortable I've become in that, and I think that's really manifested itself with the rest of my life, if that makes sense. Like the older I got in footy, the more comfortable I was, the better footy I was playing. However, that was happening kind of concurrently alongside learning more about myself and being more settled in myself. And when I reflect back on that 18-year-old kid who walked through the doors at Westlakes, like I was so insecure and so immature, and I just had no idea who I was or didn't know what I wanted to be. You know, all of those things. And football is one of those places where if you are insecure or you're not sure about yourself, it'll find a way to exploit that somehow, because it's ruthless and it's brutal. And then now, I guess, professionally, I'm lucky enough to be afforded a platform across, you know, sort of radio and telly and, you know, online and stuff like that. And I'm just really comfortable talking about these things and expressing my opinion, because, you know, like I'm actively learning as much as I can, as often as I can.
1: So how do you find the balance between learning and teaching? Because...
0: Oh, good one. So I actually find it easier than it sounds, and I can't believe I'm saying this because I've never actually been asked that question before. I'm just trying to consider it properly. But I think with the learning stuff, it's like I just actively, as much as I can sort of fit in with, you know, everything I'm

0: that I'm doing from a professional perspective, things that I'm aspiring to do from a professional perspective, and then also things I'm trying to do from a leisure perspective. You know, like say I get home after work, it's not like every day I'm hopping online and reading, and reading journals and doing those kind of things. However, there might be an opportunity to go to an exhibition, or there might be an opportunity to go to a talk or that kind of thing. So within reason, I'm actively learning, but then also because you're actively learning, you're actively just by the nature of the beast, you naturally become more knowledgeable. So if there comes a point where I have an insight that I feel can be a value add, I then check with myself if I think that that's a value add that comes from a position of knowledge. And if it does, then that's when I'll teach. If it doesn't, I get really gun shy is the wrong word. I try to avoid using the only qualifier on something that I'll say as a black man or as an Aboriginal.
1: Yes.
0: But I try not to use that because I'm still learning what that means. So I can understand probably what it's like to be a black man in a situation, but as an Aboriginal, probably not, because I still don't know what that means.
1: You made this comment one day that I thought was really fascinating, and it resonated with me because you said at school you used to just go along with, you know, what, you know, on reflection were, you know, racist remarks, etc. And you spoke a lot, and it actually really, you know, it touched me because I was like, it makes sense. You're so, you know, I look at you and you're a great example. And Cyril was a great example. Cyril Rioli, he went from so far north in his childhood to go to Scotch College of all schools. And there were stories of him just hiding in his boarding room, crying, wanting to go home every night. But you're so desperate to fit in. It's either fit in or leave.
0: Well, I mean, it's such a good point. And there would no doubt be people who came across me, met me 10 years ago, maybe even five. I'd like to think not five, 10 years ago, 15 years ago, who would say, oh, he's being a hypocrite now. But that's just because I'm comfortable in who I am and what I'm saying, you know, and I know that what I'm saying and what I'm uncomfortable with, I can sit in someone else's uncomfortability their uncomfort if I call them out, or if I say, nah, mate, that's a bit cooked, you know, like, but when I'm, cause like right now, like I just don't care if people are going to be upset because I've called them out for being f***ing jerks, you know, like I don't care. You're in boarding school and you're already the only black kid. You're already coming from a tiny little town. Everyone else knows each other already. What are you going to do? Are you going to ostracize yourself more? It's like sociology 101. Like, don't rock the boat. Don't be like, you know, stay in your lane, laugh along, like go with the crowd. So like I look at Haritia Lumumba and I think, fuck, like he's finally got his dream. He's finally at an AFL club. And I don't know what was said and what wasn't said. I don't pretend to know any of that, but what I do know and do understand are the things he said when he goes, I let it go. I laughed it off. I didn't call it out. I've been there. I've been in that situation 1,000 times over. And then now it's like, if that was happening, I wouldn't care if I stood out and people didn't like me. I'm just like, sorry, man. You suck. Don't say that.
1: The other day when I was preparing for this, I was like, you know, I'm going to obviously miss a couple here, but you went to three clubs with three of the biggest multicultural figures ever in the game. If you look at it, you know, you had Andrew McLeod at the Crows. Mm. You went to Adam Goods with Sydney and then Haritia at Collingwood. So, if you look back on particularly the Aboriginal culture, Andrew and Adam, just enormous figures.
0: Titans.
1: Yeah.
0: Titans.
1: And I just vividly remember what Andrew was able to do during his time. You know, you went to Sydney and you had Adam Goods. You saw a man become very comfortable and stand up and

0: fight for progress. And then unfortunately, his career ended up, with an echo of booing in the background. And then Heredia, Collingwood ends up having to go to Melbourne, and then his career just sort of just fizzles out. And now we see what happened with that. Do better report it at Collingwood.
1: Collingwood.
0: How do you reflect on those sort of figures? And if you look at what they've been able to do for the game from a multicultural point of view.
1: Mate, how privileged am I? It's quite funny that you talk about that. Andrew McLeod was my mentor. He used to write these quotes, and they were never those inspirational quotes that you see in an office with an eagle and a snow-tipped mountain. Like they weren't those kind of quotes. It was more like philosophical ones. And there was one he wrote, I'm going to paraphrase it because I can't remember it down to a T, but you just putting those three names together and the impact that those three men have had from a multicultural perspective, especially an Indigenous perspective, if I have been able to see further than the way I could before, it's because I have stood on the shoulders of giants. And basically, when I reflect on these three guys, it's like, I was able to see further than what I would have upon reflection now, because not only am I seeing the world through my own eyes, I got to see it through Bungie's eyes because we were so close. I got to see it through Adam Goods' eyes, and seeing it through their eyes and through their wisdom, and obviously Heredia Lumumba as well, and obviously seeing it all through their eyes and through their wisdom, eventually has really, really enhanced my ability to articulate this stuff, to understand this stuff, to know how to feel about this stuff, because they're all giants of it. And yeah, I think I said it when I started talking about this. So it's like, what a privilege to have been able to be close to that kind of greatness.
0: When you finished the game was, 5 or 6 years ago, but you obviously still have contact with clubs, and you look at where it was in 2008, 2009. How can we continue to foster players coming in and feeling comfortable? Because depending on, what happened before, they got drafted, so many different backgrounds, and that acclimatization, because the game is better for that flair and that skill and the real raw ability of Indigenous players. Because you want players like Liam Jarrett to stay around for 12 to 15 years.
1: You didn't, mate. You would have a nightmare on him.
0: Yeah, I know. He'd sit on my head. But it was funny. When Cyril retired, it was a big part of me that was like, oh, thank you. Wow. I don't have to be so terrified anymore. But the other 21 weeks of the year, I was like, oh, I wish Cyril was playing.
1: I know, right? See, I think a big part of it is having a place where they feel welcome. So, and feeling welcome is so much more than just people being nice to people. There would be, the majority of rooms I walk into every single day, I'm the only black person. There are some footy clubs where there aren't that many. There might be one other player or whatever it is. So, I think from the top down, especially this is AFL specific. Mm. So not talking about any other competition bar the AFL. We need board members. We need Indigenous liaison officers. We need coaches. We need conditioning staff. And I'm not saying they all get the top job. The ones who deserve it should, but I'm not saying that we need top jobs. I'm saying you need to have people there who understand your struggle, who can talk, who you can talk to, who aren't necessarily the players. And I'll tell you why. Think about Bobby Hill, right? So say you guys were to draft another young Indigenous player. It would be assumed that Bobby would just look after him away from the club, get him up to speed. Just kind of assume. Now, Bobby will pick him up. Bobby will do this. And Bobby will want to do that, right? Because that's the right thing to do. You want to look out for the brothers. However, what it actually is, that's a cultural load which goes on top of worrying about getting a kick, worrying about your family, worrying about your mortgage, worrying about your studies, if that's what you do. There's a lot of the boys who will never have

0: to consider this kind of stuff. And then when an Indigenous player comes in and there's an established Indigenous player, they're just expected to look after the other guys. And you've seen it happen. You know, you saw that happen at Adelaide. Bungie just looked after us. Stiffy just looked after us. And yeah, they really wanted to, but also there was this implied pressure that they had to. So I think outside the playing group, we need Indigenous figures, and again, talking from an Indigenous perspective as well, we need Indigenous figures from top down within the football clubs.
1: You've now progressed into your media. Do you feel as though just one of your roles, and you know, is to just keep an eye? Obviously, you've got your touch points with your Mangrook Footy Show, your Yokai, when you're the host there. You know, I reflect on your monologue post for George Floyd last June. Are you ever conscious that you don't just want to be the media voice for Indigenous? You want to make sure that there's a separation between, hey, I'm Tony, the skilled media operator who also is Indigenous and happy to talk about that?
0: Who just happens to be Indigenous, yeah. It was pretty funny. We talk about turning phones off, Phil. I think you might have said that before the podcast, or maybe even on it, I'm not sure. But yeah, when all of the Do Better Report stuff was coming out, like, it was like you could have powered all of Switzerland with the amount of phone calls that were coming into my phone. So I just turned it off for the day. Because, like, that's a perfect example of a perfect storm. In, like, black dude played with Haritia Lumumba, now the only black guy in media. Oh, my God. Oh, my God. Let's call him. And I'm really conscious that it's like a double-edged sword in that Phil, I have this platform now where people are starting to listen and that kind of stuff. And I'd be asleep at the wheel if I wasn't using that platform for what I considered a part of the greater good. However, I'd love there to be a few more. Wouldn't that be nice? But at the moment, it's basically, especially in our world, in the football world, it's me, and that's it.
1: I mean, limited. It's obviously limited.
0: Yeah, I mean, I shouldn't be having to think this hard. And like, it sucks because there's such a lot. Oh, sweet, NAIDOC week's coming up. Tone, what have you got for us? Off you know what's coming. Why don't you do some planning? Consult me. Don't ask me to do it all. Like, you know, oh sweet, it's Indigenous round. Oh, what do you guys want me to do for you? Like, how about we get some more people involved so it's not all on one person? Because I think that's been a huge part of the problem. It's that too much is left to too little.
1: Yeah, well, 80% of the work's left for 20% of the people. And in your situation, it's even it's more concentrated than that. What does Tony's career look like from here? You know, next 3-4 years, what's on the ambition, and what do you look to achieve?
0: I love what I'm doing. I really do. And what you said before was, it's really funny, the 5-year overnight success. It's pretty funny, all that. Like, there's been a bit of that, and I don't know, I get a bit pissed off about that when people just say things just happen. There's no such thing as, like, luck this luck doesn't happen by fluke. Like, you work hard at it, and you work hard at it for a long time. But in terms of what I'm passionate about, I'm really passionate about getting some creative stuff up. Like, I've got a few ideas, some of which are a fair way down the path. Others are just the genesis of an idea in my mind, but really passionate about sort of, you know, writing and then, yeah, eventually performing in my own, you know, TV stuff and, you know, whatever beyond that looks like.
1: Yeah, you and I differ in that I come from the mathematical world. You come from the creative world. And you can see that there's definitely a blossoming part there. And you're also very impulsive.

0: I just want to finish today just by just my, I think it's my favorite.
1: I'm still impulsive.
0: I just want to prove it with one of my most, I think my favorite impulsive Tony Armstrong story. Just to give everyone a thing at home that how, just want to put everything in a bubble in terms of Tony as a person, you know, impulsive, but in a good way, very nurturing and caring. So a lot of, so when you started Adelaide at Crows back in the day, it was, you'd finish the morning session and then young blokes
1: go over to Westlakes.
0: Correct. You'd go to Westlakes, the Westfield there, because you had to wait 4 hours until you're allowed in the gym because all the old blokes had to be done. Anyway, we'd wait and we'd go over there, just walk around. And then one day we were walking around with young Lockie Roach and you walked past the pet shop and you saw a beautiful black lab. Was it black or chocolate?
1: Black.
0: Black lab. And you just bought it. And at that time you hadn't told your current, roommates.
1: I hadn't told my housemates and anyone.
0: And I
1: even bought it in the lunch break without thinking about what I was going to do with beautiful Junior between then and the grueling weights and recovery that we had that afternoon.
0: We'll be finishing at 6 PM. And then, you've also forgot the fact that at that time, I was playing your chauffeur, and so I had to get you from Westlakes to Beaumont. So if anyone wants to reflect on that, that's a good 45-minute trip, and I wasn't going to let you catch the bus.
1: Phil, it's 20 minutes to everywhere in Adelaide, mate. Come on.
0: Hey, it's nice to reflect on all those elements of you, Tone, because it's helped you get where you are.
1: Hey, thanks, Phil. Hey, can I just before we go... I've never really got to say this in the public sphere, and this is as good a time as any. I've said this to you privately, of course, but watching your career and the hard decision, obviously, that you had to make to leave Adelaide. I remember you telling the group and how hard that was for you, but then watching. The manner in which you've conducted yourself and the way that you've played your footy and led a footy club. And now I can just see a version of the future, where you get exactly what you want, and our paths cross a lot of times. I can also see a lot of versions of the future where you get exactly what you want and our paths don't cross a whole heap, but I want you to stay in the media sphere at least a little bit so we can do fun things like this. But just watching you grow from, you know, 18 to now has been a pleasure to watch from both near and far. And I'd say I'm proud, but that means I had something to do with it. So I'm rapt to see you where you are today. It's awesome.
0: You're too kind, Tony. And, you know, you've obviously developed a long way too, and I should be pumping you up, but I know how big that head gets. So, no, Tony, you're too kind, mate. I really appreciate you giving up your time and joining us today.
1: Pleasure, mate. Thank you.
0: Thank you, mate.
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7: Getting to know you. 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
8: Well, if you listen regularly to our footy coverage, you know that we love the footballer Jai Gray, and he's got to be more than just a headgear-wearing fullback and winger who's had a mighty year with South Sydney. Let's get to know him. He's on the line, Jai. How are you, mate?
9: Yeah, good, thank you. Thanks for having me.
8: Pleasure. What's the nickname that has stuck for you?
9: I was trying to think of a nickname, actually. I don't think I really have one. I haven't really got a nickname. I'm good at giving them out, but I haven't got a nickname myself, actually.
8: Oh, this sounds like a job for our listeners, then. A nickname for Jai Gray. Let us know, 0467 920 222. Someone's going to have a good one. What about a middle name?
9: Middle name is Barton. It's a bit of a strange one, but, it was like my great-great-grandfather's middle name, so I think it's passed down.
8: Barton. Jai Barton Gray. That sounds... almost like you're, you know, part of the first fleet. what was the first job you ever had?
9: I was actually a referee. I was a referee down at my local touch club. So I refereed touch, and then I did a little bit of rugby league as well.
8: What made you want to become a referee as a young fellow?
9: It was just, I guess, Mum told me I needed to start making some money, so I played rugby league and I thought it was easy.
8: Did it change the way you talk to referees during games?
9: Not too much. It was only like under eights, under sevens stuff. I would have been probably 15, 16 at the time, so I was only refereeing the young fellas. It was more the sideline, the people on the sideline that were giving you crap than the players.
8: Yeah, I can imagine. When did what was

0: was the first car, first of all? First car you ever owned?
1: A 2012 Ford Focus.
0: Nice. Did you have it for long?
1: I got it when I got my L, so that would have been 16, and I've just upgraded about 2 years ago now. So.
0: Nice. Do you remember, it sounds like it was at a pretty young age, when you fell in love with rugby league?
1: I remember watching rugby league just on the TV growing up pretty much my whole life from the age of probably four. Dad, mum, they loved rugby league. So, definitely fell in love with it at a young age.
0: So who did you follow? Who was in the family?
1: Well, we went, dad was a Sharks supporter. And but growing up on the Gold Coast, I think I went to the first Titans game. So
0: really,
1: I think I was a Titans supporter. Yeah.
0: Okay. The best piece of advice you've ever been given, what was that?
1: Probably, if you want something, you got to work hard. I think from a young age, you know, if you want something, you got to work hard in all aspects of life. So probably that.
0: We are getting to know South Sydney star Jai Gray on NRL Sunday. What about an achievement you're most proud of? Now, this can be footy related, private, family life, whatever comes to mind.
1: I think I've got a couple. First of all, debuting was probably something that I was pretty proud of. You know, all the hours and stuff you put into training and that. And then I was lucky enough last year to receive the Players Award at South Sydney. So, it's good to be recognised by your teammates. I think that's a pretty important award, and I was lucky enough to receive that last year.
0: Yeah, regardless of what accolade you get, that's got to be right at the top of the tree, doesn't it, when your own peers acknowledge
1: it? Yeah, for sure.
0: Do you have a favourite sport other than rugby league?
1: I have to say golf, probably. I enjoy playing golf, not so much watching it.
0: Are you a member anywhere?
1: I'm a member at the coast down at Little Bay.
0: I know the coast well. Yeah, that's not easy.
1: No, it's not easy, especially when it's windy.
0: I was going to say, it gets a good breeze up, yeah.
1: Yeah.
0: What about a bucket list sporting event you'd like to attend?
1: I think following suit with that, I think the Masters would be awesome to go over to America and watch the Masters.
0: Yeah, march around Augusta. Your favourite TV show as a kid, Jai, what was it?
1: The show I remember watching it as a kid, Victorious. Have you heard of that one?
0: Victorious, I used to watch with my kids.
2: I swear, Kat, if I were you, I'd just punch me right in the face. Now! Kat! What? You just punched me in the face! You said to.
1: Yeah. That was probably my favourite show.
0: Yeah, okay. What about your favourite show of all time?
1: I have to go Game of Thrones.
0: Oh, really? Yeah, I never got into Game of Thrones. So did you watch
1: Game of Thrones? Is good.
0: From the first episode to the last?
1: Yeah.
0: Okay, favourite character?
1: Tyrion Lannister.
0: I wish that meant something to me, but it will to a lot of people.
3: No one threatens his grace in the presence of the Kingsguard.
4: I'm not threatening the king, sir. I am educating my nephew. Bronn, the next time Sir Merwin speaks, kill him. That was a threat. See the difference?
1: Yeah, Tyrion Lannister is like a little midget dude that was a beast on the show, yeah.
0: Didn't wear headgear, did he?
1: No, he didn't.
0: Okay. What about movies, Jai? Your favourite movie of all time?
1: This is a tough one. Probably have a couple. I like Shutter Island. Shutter Island. I watched that again the other night, so I like Shutter Island.
5: Don't worry, partner. They're not going to catch us.
6: That's right. We're too smart for them.
5: Yeah, we are, aren't we? You know, this place makes me wonder.
6: Yeah, what's that, boss?
5: Which would be worse? To live as a monster or to die as a good man?
0: Shutter Island. Okay. What is something people may not know about Jai Gray? Do you have any hidden talents?
1: I don't have a hidden talent. I did. I played the violin when I was younger. That's something probably people don't.
0: Well, hang on. When you say you play the violin, did you learn it like every, 7-year-old has to do at school, or did you become good at it?
1: I did it for a couple of years in primary school. I did it for a couple of years. I don't really remember it anymore, but it was something that we had the choice of doing a couple of things, and I actually got into it for a little bit. But
0: do you still have a bow at home?
1: No, I don't. We sold it. We sold it in high school. I got a bit embarrassed when I got to high school that I had a violin.
0: Wow.

0: interesting. Okay. You are the first violin player that I've had in 2 years of doing these things. Can you cook?
1: I can't, unfortunately. I can poach eggs and that's about it.
0: Poach eggs? All right, well, that's something. Then that's not easy to do compared to something. So you're hosting a dinner party, Jai, with you can invite three people. They can be alive or dead. Who's on your list?
1: This is a tough question. I'd say...
0: It's my favourite question because the answers are so diverse.
1: Yeah. I think I have to go Tiger Woods as one of them just to, you know, see how he went through everything and, you know, obviously such a good player at golf. And then I'll go... It's tough. I'm trying not to think of sports people, but sports people that's come to my head. Maybe Conor McGregor.
0: He's had a few invites over the last year or two. Yeah, Conor McGregor. And?
1: And I'll go...
0: Who's going to be the third wheel?
1: Yeah, I don't know. Maybe like a Donald Trump or something.
0: Righto. Now, Joy, what's the first thing you're going to ask Donald Trump? You sit down, you've got your poached eggs ready to serve, and what are you saying to the US president?
1: I don't know. He's a different man. He's a different man, so just, I guess...
0: But are you going to ask him something political about his hair, about his indiscretions, about his buildings? What are you going with?
1: It's me on the spot here. Not something political. I'm not big into political stuff, but just something, I guess, his way of thinking, I guess, asking... I have no idea. Yeah, probably something about his tan, maybe.
0: That's a real toss-up. So Tiger Woods, Conor McGregor and Donald Trump. Well, I guess if Trump's annoying, you get Conor to beat him up.
1: Yeah, exactly.
0: What, if anything, scares you, apart from your dinner invitation list?
1: I actually, just even movies, just scary movies in general, I can't do them.
0: Really?
1: A lot of things.
0: What's the scariest movie you've seen?
1: Smile, I think it's called. I watched it in cinemas and I probably would never watch another scary movie in cinemas again, let alone a scary movie properly.
0: Okay. What are your favourite hobbies?
1: Yeah, back to probably golf.
0: Of course.
1: Yeah.
0: Who or what is your favourite band or singer of all time?
1: I like Justin Bieber. Is it

0: maybe even Drake. I like Drake as well. Probably go one of those two.
1: Well, Drake's always a controversial answer. So what's the best concert you've ever been to?
0: I've only been to one, actually. I've only been to one concert, and that was Post Malone. I went and saw Post Malone. So
1: that would have been good.
0: It was pretty good. Yeah.

0: All right, your favourite holiday destination?
1: I went to Canada. I went skiing when I was like probably 15. I still remember, it was so much fun.
0: What, Whistler?
1: Yeah, Whistler.
0: Yeah, I've been to Lake Louise and Banff in the middle of winter. Yeah. Unbelievable. All right, yeah. some quick ones to finish with here. Your take on clowns, Jai, great fun or terrifying?
1: No, terrifying.
0: Okay.
1: Terrifying.
0: Summer or winter?
1: Summer.
0: Chocolate or vanilla?
1: Vanilla.
0: Sweet or savoury?
1: Savoury.
0: Peanut butter, crunchy or smooth?
1: Crunchy.
0: And finally, Jai, I don't know whether you've even considered this before in your life, but this is very defining. Tomato sauce, cupboard or fridge?
1: I actually grew up with it in the cupboard, but I've switched to fridge. I enjoy it more in the fridge now.
0: You've got it right. Jai Gray, South Sydney Star. Great getting to know you, mate. Thanks so much for joining us, and we'll see you on the field soon.
1: Thank you very much. Have a good one.

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3: With me is Tracy Holmes to talk about Sports Hall of Fame. And in today's show, you and Jim Maxwell speak with Laurie Lawrence, Glynis Nunn and Edith Robinson. What level did these people reach in their chosen sport?
4: Oh, the top. And then you look at somebody like Laurie Lawrence, he became even bigger than his sport. You know, he became the kind of the go-to man to rev up athletes of all kinds, not just swimmers. He was a swimmer and a swimming coach and had great success as a coach and was that madman running up and down the side of the pool, cheering on his swimmers. Sometimes, you know, to the great shock of some officials, like, you're not supposed to be there, sir. Could you please move away? No, I'm not moving away. That's my swimmer. He's swimming for gold. And so he's one of the great motivators now and still used at the Olympic Games. I last interviewed him in London 2012, where he was one of the team motivators for the Australian Olympic team.
3: And what influence do you think Australian culture has on sport and people like Laurie Lawrence, that personality?
4: I don't know if it's Australian culture that has an impact on sport. But what happens is the sports we choose are defined by the culture we live in, which is why we've had so many great swimmers and why swimming has always been important to Australia. We were speaking in another episode about, the difficulty of becoming an Olympian and whether it's easier in some sports. A lot of people would argue that perhaps it's easiest in swimming because there's a lot of the world that doesn't swim, that has no access to water, that doesn't have swimming pools. Most of our population lives by a beach or within close proximity to a beach. We've got pools everywhere. Lots of people have their own pools in their own backyard. So we're a nation of swimmers and always have been. So it's not so much that Australia has any impact on sporting culture, but the sports we choose are probably a reflection of the culture we come from.
3: And why do you think these people deserve to be in the Hall of Fame?
4: Oh, because, I guess the one that stands out particularly there is Laurie Lawrence. He's positive, he's a rat bag, he's a maniac, he's a great coach, he gets into your head and he can draw the best out of you. So someone like that is always going to be a standout.
3: Well, let's listen to these interviews now with Laurie Lawrence, Glynis Nunn and Edith Robinson.
5: Laurie Lawrence has never been a shrinking violet in Australian sport. Each Commonwealth and Olympic Games, we're used to seeing the flamboyant Lawrence urging his swimmers on with whatever means are available. His coaching methods have often drawn criticism, but there can be no denying his amazing success with a long line of Olympic champions and world record holders. Laurie Lawrence has just released a new book called Lawrence of Australia, Stories of Inspiration, and he joins us now. Laurie, your book is dedicated to every athlete who dares dream the Olympic dream. Is there a greater summit than the Olympic Games?
6: Well, I think the Olympic Games, in terms of sporting, if we're talking sport, Tracy, we're talking the Everest. But everyone's got their own personal Olympics, haven't they? Whether it be in business or whether it be at school. And the stories that I've written, I try to give a little moral, like a modern-day Aesop fable in each one, so that they can draw strength from those for their own personal Olympics.
5: What made you sit down and write these stories?
6: Well, I've got a teaching background. I was a teacher as a young man and did a Bachelor of Arts degree and a Diploma of Physical Education, etc. And I wanted to tell a good yarn. I wanted to tell some stories that would educate and influence the lives not only of the young swimmers I coach, but people from all walks of life all over the country, you know. I wanted to bring those champions into the living rooms of every Australian so that they could laugh or cry with them and experience the joys that come from dreaming and from chasing dreams.
5: You write about some tremendous champions, Tracy Wickham, John Seaven, yep. Stephen Holland, Dawn Fraser. Is there one athlete that stands out for you?
6: Well, for me, Dawn Fraser has always been my hero in terms of people that I know personally. And, of course, Don Bradman. I mean, for what Don Bradman done was unbelievable. I haven't got a story about Don Bradman here, but for me, as a, you know, Dawn Fraser was my heroine or hero when I was a kid. I was a snotty-nosed kid running around the Tobruk Pool in Townsville. My dad had the pool up there, and Dawn was training for the 1956 Olympic Games when I first started to adore her.
5: One of the other greats that you mention in the book is Edwin Moses, who taught you a fantastic lesson. How did that happen?
6: Well, Edwin Moses is an American, but Edwin Moses strung together 119 wins on the trot, which is just unbelievable in modern athletics. And Moses sort of taught... There's two things that come out of that. One is that Moses showed us how to, once you're successful, you need to refocus your goals if you're going to go to further wins or further victories. Moses was able to do that. But while Moses was chasing his dream, there was another athlete, a lesser-known athlete, and people probably don't even know, a bloke called Andre Phillips. And Andre Phillips pursued Moses just like a bloodhound through about 80 of those victories. Andre Phillips was second. And just through his persistence, he was able to knock Moses off in the biggest upset in history, Olympic history, when he won the gold medal in Seoul. And Moses was a real gentleman in defeat, just as Andre Phillips stood back and clapped Edwin Moses, the king, off the track. It was just fantastic sportsmanship, and two stories come out of it. One, the importance of persistence, and two, the importance of resetting goals, refocusing your goals.
5: You also mention in that the importance of humility. What does humility give?

0: a champion that, say, perhaps those without it would miss out?
1: Well, I just think the first thing you've got to do, and some of the things I try, as a father, I try to teach my own kids, that you've got to be a nice person. And humility is a quality that's lacking in a lot of people nowadays, probably even lacking in me, Tracy.
0: Now, I was going to ask how humble you are.
1: Yeah, well, I thought I'd get in early so that you wouldn't be able to slip it into me.
0: What do you look for, Laurie Lawrence, in a swimmer that tells you that he or she will be a champion?
1: Well, you've got to have... It depends on the age of the swimmer, but I think it's coach, swimmer, parents, all have got to get into harness, all have got to pull in the same direction, because if you haven't got good teamwork between the three, you're not going to make it. You have to have a young kid who's dreaming beyond the Olympic Games. Like, you have to have a young kid who stands up on the bed and plays Advance Australia Fair on the recorder. Not necessarily, but do you know what I'm saying? Mm. The dreams are big. Then you've got to have a kid who, once the dreams are there, they're prepared to pay the price. Because if you're not prepared to go and work towards your dream is only ever a fantasy. And I think that's important. The kid has to have a certain amount of talent, but more important is they've got to have the will to work.
0: You're dealing mainly with teenagers as a coach. Does that make the job just that much harder compared to elite coaches of other sports?
1: I think teenagers, you've got to put yourself in their shoes. And, I mean, you've got to be a friend. You've got to be a father, a friend, a confessor. But I like... That's my background is teaching. My background is communication. I've never wanted to be anything else except a teacher, a communicator. And I think a good coach is a good communicator.
0: How do you know, then, where the breaking point is? Because some of the demands that you put on kids are obviously really tough. How do you know when you've got to that edge, when you've pushed them as far as you can?
1: Well, probably experience. Sometimes you do go over the edge a little bit, and when you do, you've got to be able to pick the kid up and give them that that fatherly hand, that, you know, the little bit. So, you know, it's a real balancing act to be a great coach, I think, or a good coach.
0: Well, as a coach, you're continually demanding more from your swimmers. What about yourself? Do you continue to demand more from yourself?
1: Oh, you've got to. I mean, if you want to be successful, you've got to be keener than the kids, because you've got to be there before the kids in the morning to show them that you're interested. You've got to be last to leave the pool. You've got to be first there again. You've got to be prepared, because if you fail to prepare, you're preparing to fail, and your kids will not get the results. You've got to be keener than your kids.
0: What's the formula for a good coach?
1: Oh, hell. A good coach, I think, has got to be a good communicator. I always think when I'm coaching the kids, I don't think about the pain that they're going through at the moment. I think about the pain they're going to have if they get beaten, because the pain of a hard workout finishes immediately the training session stops, but the pain of getting beaten will last a lifetime, particularly if you haven't given it your best shot. So all I ever ask of my athlete is, give it your best shot. At least then if you get beaten, you can look yourself in the mirror and say, hey, I've done as good as I can do. That's winning. That's the real win, when you can look at yourself in the mirror and say, I've done my best.
0: Do you need a sports psychologist to work with your swimmers, or do you provide enough inspiration on your own?
1: Oh, I don't believe in them, really. I think this is just me personally, and a lot of people can get value out of them. I know Kathy Watt spoke to a sports psychologist at the Olympic Games. I know there are people who did. I know Clint Robinson, our Olympic gold medalist, I asked him, did he want a sports psychologist? He said, no way. He thinks that a sports psychologist, if you're using them, you're just using them as a crutch, and there's a weakness there. So everyone is different. I personally don't want to use sports psychologists unless it's in a group situation where the psychologist can come in and teach the kids certain skills, like visualisation skills, that I think are very good. But everyone's different. I mean, and some athletes would respond to a sports psychologist, but that's them. And I think a good coach should be open-minded about it. I'm open-minded about it, although I don't like to use sports psychologists.
0: So would you say that if a coach did resort to using a sports psychologist, then perhaps they're not really cut out to be a top coach?
1: No, I wouldn't say that. I'd say they're probably smart because they're getting in an expert in the field to help them. And I think modern coaching, you need to be able to tap into every expert. You need to be able to tap into your nutritionist, your physiotherapist,

0: I would use a sports psych.
1: Okay, what about after the swimmers' careers with you? Do they need psychological help then?
0: I don't know how to take that one.
1: I mean it in the nicest possible way.
0: Tracy, I think we don't do enough for our champions when they're finished, because often when they've finished, they've won gold medals, and I was talking to Shane Gould about this, Shane Innes now, only a couple of months ago, that it's very, very hard to come back from being the very best in the world to come back and lead a normal life. So she said she feels that something should be there for the athlete to, well, rehabilitate, if you want, back into society. I don't see it quite that desperate, but, you know, they do need help, because all of a sudden they're just a kid in the backyard, and then the next thing they're a superstar. They're something special. So they're getting all the adulations. Well, they need to be able to cope with this. I think it's important that they learn skills to cope with that.
1: What about the support of coaches? Because we know that basically in all amateur sport, officialdom plays a very strong role. Yep. Do you think coaches get enough support?
0: Well, I'm a coach, see, so self-praise is really no recommendation. But I think things are changing for coaches. I think the role of the coach is probably underestimated, because the coach is the architect of the victory. He's the planner. He's the person that has the large painting in front of him and slowly builds that painting to a crescendo, you know, to the final finished product. So I think often the coaches don't get enough credit. I'd like to see, because without a good coach, you're not going to get there. I don't care who you are. I don't care how talented the athlete is. If they haven't got a good coach, they're not going to make it to the top. They might get to a certain level, because talent will take you so far, but it won't get you the gold medal at the Olympic Games, I'll tell you now.
1: What's made you so positive in life?
0: I want to be successful. I like to win. Ever since I've been a kid, I want to win. I want to touch the end of the pool first. I want to run. I've always thought, hell, winning is important to me. Otherwise, why do they keep the score? If winning wasn't important, well, have no score. So I like to win. I like to be the best.
1: In your book, there's numerous stories of how you've psyched up your swimmers for major events. Is there a favourite psych-up story you have that was successful?
0: Oh, not really. I mean, you just do everything. Whatever comes naturally on the day for me, you know, whatever's there, whatever I can use, I'll use.
1: So none of your tactics are prepared?
0: Not really, no. You play it by the seat of your pants, Tracy. Like we're doing this here this afternoon. I'm just playing it by the seat of my pants. I'm going with you.
1: Well, Laurie Lawrence, fantastic Australian swimming coach. You are on the guest speaking circuit these days. How do you enjoy that?
0: I love it. I love it because it's. I'm speaking to businessmen. I'm giving them, you know, stories. Really, I'm telling the stories that are in this book, stories of inspiration, things that have made our champions great, things that have made Dawn Fraser great, or Jono, or Steve Holland. I'm telling them those stories. And I'm a bit of a ham actor too, you know. I wrote a poem for the Olympic team when we were going real bad over there in Barcelona, so I often recite that. Tracy, would you like to hear it?
1: I'd love to.
0: Hey?
1: I'd love to. Be fabulous.
0: Tracy, I'll have to give you the background, though.
1: All right.
0: We're going real bad at the Olympic Games. We've got one bronze medal in 3 days. The press have gone into a feeding frenzy. They want blood. And, you know, once these negative vibes get into the team starts to go bad. You've got to keep them up. So I sat up all night and penned a poem to all the kids that were going to race on the third day. Here it goes. 2 days have passed. You've made us proud, but the fight has just begun. Relax. Be cool. Hang tough, old mate. There's medals to be won. Did you see the way our Philip swam to take Olympic loot? We all cheered him to a man, and Coach Terry yelled, "You beaut." If you want that gold real bad, old mate, Phil's shown us how it's done. Just go and race. Enjoy yourself. The fight has just begun. Stand up, Haley Jane, Julie Marie, Christopher John and Andrew James. You're racing at the Olympic Games. You know.

0: Oh, our Wallabies beat the All Blacks, so don't give me ifs or buts. Just get down to that bloody pool and show a bit of guts. Toby, Nicky, the people home in Victoria will go into a state of euphoria. If you'd... Hey, listen, that word, Tracy, I killed them. Killed them. Until then, they thought I was an uneducated bum, you know? Toby, Nicky, the people home in Victoria will go into a state of euphoria. If you two can do your best and put the others to the test, I know you're capable of gold. Don't be left out in the cold. Get out there and do your best. Your Aussie blood will do the rest. How do you like that?
1: That is fantastic. Look, I've got to tell you, I think I could go out there and win gold after listening to that.
0: It's just, you know, I just thought something special for the kids when we were going so bad. And from there, the kids just kept the positive vibes. They got together as a team and we just started to move forward. And day by day, more medals started to come till we finished with that magnificent swim of Kieran Perkins and Glenn Houseman, the Quinilla.
1: Yeah.
0: First and second at the Olympic Games. Fantastic achievement.
1: That was brilliant. I must say...
0: And being part of it, you know, I'm there, I'm part of it. Something I'll never forget, Tracy. It's just fantastic to be part of something like that.
1: Well, there's obviously something very special about you, because even after listening to that poem, and it was about, you know, an Olympic Games that was already months ago now, you seem to be able to draw energy out of people. I mean, I'm ready, willing and able to go right now.
0: Well, get down to the pool and show a bit of guts, Tracy.
1: Obviously, you can motivate anyone. Do you feel frustrated by people who lack self-motivation?
0: No, I don't feel frustrated. I feel sorry for them. Because the world is a beautiful place. Out there, there are opportunities for anyone who wants to have a go. Hey, admittedly, it's tougher nowadays for young kids. You know, education no longer is a guarantee of a job. But I'll tell you something. If you just keep hanging in there, if you go out and do it, if you persist long enough, something will happen that'll do. And if you do get a half a break, what I say to my girls, if you get a half a break, you know, and you're asked to walk 1 mile, walk two or three, because then you make yourself more valuable to people and you'll reap the rewards.
1: Laurie Lawrence, do you think Australian athletes are special on a world scale?
0: Yeah, I think they're special. But in some instances, they're not up to world class. I know that. But that doesn't mean they can't be there. We've got hundreds of kids out there capable of winning gold for us at the Olympics. But more important than winning gold at the Olympics, Tracy, is that each one of those kids gets out there and does the best that they possibly can. The best that they can. So that they'll always be able to look themselves in the eye in the mirror and say, hey, I've achieved as high as I can. That's the best I can do. I mean, yourself is more important than anyone else. Being able to live with yourself is more important than any of world records or Olympic gold medals, really.
1: What's the best you can do? How far do you want to go?
0: Oh, my painting's only half done. I've got a lot more things to do yet. There's more mountains to climb, rivers to swim, you know, there's lots of things. But I don't know. Let's see as it comes. You know, at the moment I'm working with a lot of young kids, 13, 14-year-olds. Hopefully they're looking towards the next Olympic Games, trying to give them the dream, trying to get them to come through. So, you know, and also I'm trying to get through. I've written this book in the last 5 years. It's taken a long time. I did a book on teaching babies to swim, which for me was very important with the number of infant deaths by drowning around this country. 56 kids a year under the age of 4 drown. That's a terrible statistic for a country, for a young nation like us. So I'd try to do something about that. I mean, you got to set yourself goals and get out after them and chase them.
1: Laurie, this weekend we'll be celebrating Anzac Day. You love and respect Australian battlers, people fighting for a cause. How will you celebrate Anzac Day?
0: I'll probably do the dawn service, which is at Currumbin Rock, straight opposite, very close to where I live. So I'll go and do the dawn service there. And then the 25th of April is my wife's birthday. So, Tracy, I can't do anything except a few things for me missus or there'd be trouble. You know what it's like, don't you?
1: Well, I think you've made the right decision there, Laurie. Do you have a message for the diggers?
0: For the diggers? No, I just want to say thank you for what they've done for the country. It's been fantastic.
1: And Laurie Lawrence, thank you for what you've done for the country. It's been fantastic. Thank you for joining us on Grandstand.
0: It's a pleasure.
2: The name Glynis Nunn was on everybody's lips after the 1984 Los Angeles Olympics. The Toowoomba-born Nunn had taken gold in one of the most difficult events on the Olympic program, the women's heptathlon. She plans to be back on everyone's lips very shortly because she's making a serious comeback, hopefully at the Victoria Commonwealth Games. And before that, she returns to the public stage to take part in the Celebrity Mile in Adelaide on Sunday. Now, Glynis Nunn-Kearns first came to the international attention when she won gold at the 1982 Commonwealth Games in Brisbane, but few people expected her to take gold in Los Angeles against the likes of Jackie Joyner and Sabine Evetts. Let us relive some of those marvellous moments with George Grilizich and Tim Lane.
3: Nunn's hanging on grimly to Evetts. They've got 200 metres to go. Evetts leads Nunn by about 7 metres. Joyner in fourth position is about...
4: 1 second at the 600.
3: She's kicking now and Nunn's got to try and hang on to her. Evetts is about 10 or 15 metres in front of Nunn. Nunn hanging on. Simpson in third position and Joyner dropping back. She's got to try and hang on to Glynis Nunn. Into the straight. Evetts in front of Nunn. In front of Nunn. I think Nunn can do it. She's got about 80 metres. She's lifting herself magnificently. She will do it. Evetts is in front, but Joyner's still only 20 metres behind. Evetts in front of Nunn. Evetts coming down to the line now. 10 metres in front. That won't be enough for her. In comes Nunn. How far behind is Joyner?
4: Oh, Joyner's 2.6 behind.
3: I think Glynis Nunn
4: has won it. Glynis Nunn has won the gold medal, I'd say. She's finished well and truly within 3.5.
1: Glynis Nunn, welcome to Grandstand's Hall of Fame.
5: Thanks, Tracy.
1: Does that moment still inspire you?
5: Oh, yeah, for sure. It's always something that you never really forget. It's something that took a long time to get there and it never goes too far from your mind.
1: How often do you think about it?
5: Probably more when things start to get a little bit hard. You tend to go back to things that you've achieved when times get hard or when you're sick or something like that, or when someone puts you down, something like that.
1: After you'd finished the last event, I believe you had calculated that you had lost the gold medal to Jackie Joyner by 3 points.
5: That's right, yeah. I thought I'd lost by 3 or 4, but... We weren't sure because we were trying to figure things out and we didn't have the official time.
1: Well, I guess after you thought that you may have lost, were you feeling despondent or were you happy with the prospect of a silver medal?
5: Well, it was funny because before we left, I sort of thought, well, if I can come away with a medal, it'd be wonderful. And then sort of after the race, I got so disappointed because I thought, I've gotten so close. And yet it feels so far away when I thought that I just missed out.
1: So who gave you the good news in the end?
5: It was actually an American heptathlete. She had been doing some broadcasting for ABC and she came down and told me. So I was pretty amazed.
1: Well, we'll return to the dramatic happenings at Los Angeles shortly, but let us go back to your days in Toowoomba, where you spent your childhood. As a very good athlete, how much serious competition did you get there?
5: Oh, well, at that time, there were a lot of good athletes in Toowoomba, and there were probably over varying distances from sprints up to distance, and there was a lot of good competition and good coaching and so forth. So, yeah, Toowoomba was a good grounding base for me, and I think from there we went on to Brisbane and then sort of you go a bit further than there. But Toowoomba was always a wonderful place.
1: Did the family car work through a few Ks in those days?
5: That's for sure. My parents used to go backwards and forwards from Brisbane quite a few times. And when I was smaller, we used to go out to all the different country meets. And that was really wonderful. It was a nice part of Toowoomba when you sort of go out and go to all the country meets because it was such a friendly competition and it was really wonderful.
1: Well, from home, I guess, onto the international arena, and your first big competition was the World Cup in Düsseldorf. You were only 17. What effect did that experience have on you?
5: Two, probably because one, it was disastrous in that it was just so overwhelming. I never envisage what it was going to be like being in front of like a crowd of 70,000 and running next to

0: world champion and the world record holder, and I was just a little bit overwhelmed. I came last, but it was something that I learnt in that anyone that you run against is just the same as you. They've only got two legs and two arms and one head, and they get dressed the same way as you do. And from then on, I just sort of went probably a little bit better, because it was a realisation that they are no better, that they've just got probably a little bit more opportunity because they've got more training time and so forth over there than we do here.
1: We're speaking with Glynis Nunn-Kearns on Grandstand's Hall of Fame interview this morning. Glynis, you competed at the 78 Olympic Games without success, and then you missed the Moscow Olympics because of the boycott. Was that a boycott that you agreed with?
0: I didn't sort of really take a lot of notice because I wasn't directly involved, and I think it really had your own personal ideas involved with those Olympics. If I had been selected, I would have gone, because an Olympic Games is an Olympic Games and it's very special. So for me, the Olympics, I think, is a bit bigger than the boycott.
1: Mm. Well, after that, you had the big move from Queensland to Adelaide. What inspired that?
0: Well, basically, a coach. I'd been coach correspondence with John Daly for a couple of years, and I thought it was about time that we actually were together, and we moved down. I'm sorry about that. We moved down to Adelaide so that I could actually be with him, and so that he could see what I was doing, because a lot of the time when you're being coach correspondent, that's fine, but you need someone to actually see what you're doing. And I tend to be a fairly hard taskmaster in that when you're training, you always do one more, or you never really know when to stop. And sometimes you need someone to say, well, I think you've done enough, and that's enough, and it, you're doing okay, and things like that. And I never had that. So it was really good to go down there and then have that feedback from someone that really knew what they were on about.
1: Which particular events required most work for you to become that world-class performer?
0: For me, the javelin, because I didn't like it. I found the javelin very difficult because it was a very technical event and it was just new into the heptathlon. And even though I knew what I was doing, I was having difficulty doing it. And apart from that, I had to put a lot of time into the high jump because that was a very high-scoring event. And to score well, you had to do well in that event. And it was one that I had sort of just been mediocre in, so I put a lot of effort into that one. So basically, you had to look at the events that were your weak ones and try and strengthen them and then try and maintain your stronger ones. So that was basically what we had to do, and it took quite a few hours' work each day.
1: Did you feel you had made enough progress to be a gold medal contender at the Brisbane Commonwealth Games?
0: Maybe not a gold medalist, but I felt that I could have been a medalist because I had improved prior to the games, and especially in the trials, I had done a very good score. So I was fairly optimistic that I was going to do well, and it was just a matter of, I didn't really know what the other people had done because they were just coming out of the European Championships, and it was only sort of when they arrived that we knew that Judy Livermore had broken the Commonwealth record, and she was the one that was going to be the one to beat.
1: What was it like to be back in front of your home crowd at the QE2 Stadium?
0: Oh, it was great. QE2 was a wonderful stadium. The crowd was terrific. And overall, Brisbane just held a really good Commonwealth Games. And because I'd taught in Brisbane the year before, there were kids that I'd taught, they were there and they were yelling out to me. And it was just nice to perform in front of a home crowd.
1: After you won, did you immediately start thinking, hey, I could win gold at LA?
0: No, it's not the sort of thing that you think about straight away. You sort of go year by year, and the next year was the World Championships, and I knew that there was a big difference between the Commonwealth Games and the Olympic Games because you had the European countries to go up against, and the opportunities there were much greater than they are here in Australia because you only really have to travel half an hour to get top competition, and it's something we really lack here.
1: Well, I guess that was when you made the decision to leave your teaching job to go all out and train.

0: train full time. Was that a difficult decision?
1: No, because all I wanted to do was to represent my country at the Olympic Games. It was something I'd always wanted to do since I was 9 years old. So it was fairly easy to make, probably a little bit difficult because I was married and it was going to be hard to try and make ends meet. But we got around it, and that was the choice that I had to make to do what I wanted to do.
0: Before the 84 Games, everyone was talking about Jackie Joiner. Did you ever want to point out to the rest of the world that you were there too?
1: No. She was the one that had the performances on the board, and I was just a girl from Australia that was their representative in the heptathlon. It didn't worry me that there wasn't a lot of pressure on me. The Australian press sort of were saying that I was a possible medalist, and that was the only pressure that was on me. It was just basically for me to go over there and perform and do my best and see what I could do.
0: How did you expect to do?
1: I thought that if everything went well, I could possibly come away with a medal. That was what I thought sort of going into it. I'd had tennis elbow because I'd been throwing the javelin so much, so I had problems with my arm, and that was hard for the shot put and the javelin because with my throwing arm being sore, that was sort of in the back of my mind. But on the field, you sort of forget about that and just go out and throw.
0: Anyone watching you in the hurdles, which was the first event of the heptathlon, would have been completely amazed at how much smaller you looked compared to the other athletes.
1: It was always something, yeah, that I'm up against. You tend to be one of the smallest in the field, and I always seem to be that. But stature doesn't sort of show how big your heart is or how big your determination is and things like that. And I was sort of fairly determined to show people that I was someone to contend with, and with the hurdles being the first event, it was one of my best events, and I wanted to show them that I was there, and they had to look out for me throughout the whole event.
0: So you weren't ever intimidated?
1: No, I'd sort of been around, I think, because I'd been in international competition for some years. I'd sort of gotten the experience that, as I said before, you're only the same as everyone else. You've got two arms and two legs, and it's just a matter of how much natural ability and training you've done as to what you can achieve. So I just wanted I knew that I'd done the work, so it was just a matter of showing them what I could do in an actual competition.
0: Well, as you say, your hurdles was a good event for you. You ran a personal best of 13.02. Your next two events were the weak ones, the shot put and the javelin. After that, the long jump, another personal best. You did well in the high jump and the 200 metres, and you had the 800 to go. How are you feeling going into the last event?
1: It was I always hated the 800 at any rate. I had a phobia about going past the finish line a second time and having to run a second lap, and it was something that I always had trouble with. But prior to the 800, I knew what I had to do, and probably John Daly was over there as well because he was the Australian team coach. So he was sort of talking to me prior to going out onto the track and sort of telling me what I had to do and so forth. And I think he was more nervous than I was, which was nice because you can sort of spread around the feelings. But I was fairly nervous. I knew what I had to do, and I knew there was a lot at stake.
0: You'd obviously done all the computations on what you had to do.
1: Yeah.
0: What was the equation? Do you remember?
1: I honestly can't remember now. It was something that I never really wanted to remember. It was too much pain and sort of thinking about things and knowing that I had to do it to achieve something. It was hard. I just knew that I had to try and stick on to Sabine Evetts because she was the in-form 800 metre runner, and I knew Jackie's 800s were very up and down, and I was hoping that she was going to have a down day. So I knew I had to beat her by something like 4 seconds, but I'm not sure.
0: As we mentioned earlier, after the race you thought you'd finish second. What was the feeling after you realised you had actually won gold? Was it relief or ecstasy?
1: It's hard to put into words. It was like a dream. I was in dream world. It never dawned on me until the next day that I'd actually won. And I sort of felt when I woke up.

0: morning and sort of put my hand down beside the bed and the medal was there, and I realised that, yes, it did happen and it wasn't a dream. And I'd won the heptathlon and beaten Jackie and so forth. And I sort of then went and had a look at the medal presentation because they videoed all the presentations. And I sort of, it was there. It was in colour. It was on the TV that I'd won.
1: Do you mean to say you didn't wear your gold medal to bed?
0: No. It was, I think I was still sort of in dream world. It's something you always dream that you want to do, but you never think that you're going to have the opportunity to do it. So it was really something that was wonderful.
1: Did your life change after Los Angeles?
0: Yes, in many ways. I found out that I wasn't me anymore. I was public property, and that anything that I did was being scrutinised. And I found, obviously, my marriage broke up, and probably that was because of the pressures that were placed on us and people prying into our private life and things like that. It was just very difficult. But I think through all that, I'm happier now than I ever have been before, and things have turned out fine.
1: Well, you are planning a comeback. You've had your first child, Jessie, who we heard earlier in the program.
0: Yeah, what a problem.
1: Have those demands, the demands of motherhood, made training that much tougher and tested the motivation a little more?
0: No, I think the motivation is always there, but it's made it a little bit difficult because I've got to organise my time a lot better. I'm still teaching, so I'm share teaching my position at school, and I'm trying to spend as much time as I can with Jessie because she's going to be our only child, and I'm trying to train and keep house and do everything that a woman is supposed to do at home. So I'm finding that difficult, and I've just got to really try and organise my time as well as I can.
1: And as well as that, if you are making a comeback into sport, you'll be regaining that public profile. What do you think of that?
0: It's not too bad up here on the Sunshine Coast. People are very nice. I'm finding at school, the kids, they just look at me as Mrs. Coons. I'm not sort of Glenys Nunn, and it doesn't worry them, and they treat me really well. And generally, I think now, because I'm a little bit more mature and I've been through a few hard times, I can handle the hard times a little bit more. So if someone is smart to me or says something or is nasty, I can handle that. I can sort of just forget about it, and I don't have to be upset or anything like that. I don't come home and take it out on David. And I'm finding that they either accept me for who I am and what I've done and what I want to do, or they don't accept me at all. Because I'm me and no one's going to change me.
1: Glenys, you've got the Celebrity Mile in Adelaide tomorrow. Will it be a good feeling being back in a town that means so much to you?
0: Yes, Adelaide was really special, and they did a lot for me in Adelaide. And I mean, we were disappointed when we had to leave, but the only reason why we left Adelaide was because I couldn't get a job down there. So it's nice to be able to come back to Adelaide, and of course Sizzler enabled us to come back, and that was terrific, and I thank them. And it's nice to be back with family and to see John and Judy Daly again and other things. So, yeah, it's wonderful.
1: Well, Glenys Nunn-Kearns, where is home for you? It could be Toowoomba, it could be Adelaide, it could be the gold medal podium at the Olympic Games.
0: Yeah, I've got quite a few places have been very special and have meant quite a lot to me. At home, at the moment, it's Udlo on the Sunshine Coast, but I'm sure my heart is divided in very many places. So, it's hard to say where it really is.
1: Well, we look forward to seeing you at the next Commonwealth Games and the Olympic Games after that.
0: Thanks very much, Tracy.
1: Isn't it crazy to think that in 1995, the production of a swimsuit calendar featuring some of Australia's top female athletes still causes such uproar? In all honesty, not much has changed in the last 70 years. During the 1920s and 30s, one Australian sprinter cut down her knee-length bloomers to short size so she could train and run in them for the 1928 Olympics in Amsterdam. It was a sensation. The mere fact that she was competing caused a storm. The Australian team manager spoke of the dangers of having women involved in Olympic competition. The team masseur was not allowed to massage the female athletes, and even the IOC president wanted women's sports banned. The lady that survived all of that is Australia's first female

0: Olympian for track and field, Edith Robinson. Edie, welcome to Grandstands Hall of Fame.
1: Good morning. How are you?
0: I'm very well. How are you?
1: Oh, not too bad. It's a nice day anyway.
0: It's a beautiful day right around Australia, it seems. Edie, it doesn't sound like it was a whole lot of fun for female athletes back in the 1920s.
1: No, it wasn't really. We were doomed really before we left really, because we took 6 weeks to get over there, and during the calling at each port, there was nothing on for us to do any training or anything. We weren't even allowed to walk around the ship because we had to pass through the first-class compartment. The only exercise we ever got was playing deck games until we got to London.
0: So did you put on a bit of weight, not quite fit, when you got to Amsterdam for the Olympics?
1: Pardon?
0: Did you put on a bit of weight?
1: Oh, yes. I don't know how much, really, but I know I did have weight on Judge Bobby clothing. But I mean to say, there was no arrangements for me whatsoever to have somebody train with me or anything. I was just on my own and I had to put up with it. And then, of course, I got a surprise when I did get to the games to find out they'd entered me in an 800 metres, that's right. The 800 metres race. And yet, before we left Australia, they were trying to ban the 200 metres because it was too far for women.
0: So who entered you in the 800 metres?
1: Pardon?
0: Who entered you in the 800 metres?
1: I don't know. I was in the program. That's all I know. Anyway, the boys said to me, the boys kept telling me how to run the race. But I've got a lovely photo here taken in the race. There was, I got to 600 metres and then, of course, I got a cramp and, of course, I had to pull out. I'd love to have been able to finish either if I came last, really, but still, I couldn't make it.
0: It was a bit of a shame. I think 9 of the 12 competitors had to be stretchered out of the stadium after that event, and they banned the 800 metres until 1960 after that.
1: That's right, yes.
0: What did people think when you cut your bloomers down into shorts?
1: Oh, well, everybody else had them in shorts over there. I mean, so I was the only one from Australia with the bloomers. And I knew they didn't have bloomers over there, they were wearing shorts. So, of course, I cut mine down. And it was a great success anyway.
0: Edie, how did you get selected as our first female track and field athlete for the Olympics?
1: Well, in 1933, Australia had their own federation. And, of course, in 1933, it was held in Melbourne. And then 1935, it was held in Brisbane. Well, I'd won my two races up in Brisbane, and I got a surprise when I was notified that I'd been picked for the Olympic Games. I didn't know anything about it, the Olympic Games at the time, so I was real surprised.
0: It must have been more of a surprise when you got there and you saw how big it was.
1: Oh, yes, I did. It was beautiful, though, really. I'd only wish I could go over to America and watch it this time.
0: Can you remember the atmosphere when you marched in for the opening ceremony in 1928?
1: Oh, there was only a few of us, you know. There was 20 in the team, that counted the manager and the masseur and that. And there was only 20, just a few of us. But we got a very roaring acclamation anyway. It was very good.
0: Do you remember how nervous you felt before you started your 100 metres?
1: I don't remember much about it, really. I was just there. But the funniest part was everybody at home thought I'd won it because the Americans came over by boat, of course, but they had a track put on their ship for them to train. And, of course, when it came out that E. Robinson had won the race, they thought I'd won it, but it was Elizabeth Robinson from America. It's funny, really.
0: Before you got to Amsterdam, did you know who you'd be running against? Did you know much about international standard of athletics?
1: No, I didn't know a thing about it, really. I didn't. That was the first year they had women competing, like athletes, competing in the games.
0: So when you got there and you met the other women you were running against, I mean, was it a friendly situation or was it fairly tense?
1: Well, the only time I met them was when we were racing. I never met them between time. I never met anybody, really, because when we got to London, we'd done a bit of training and I had to do my training on my own. You'd think they would have got somebody to train with me, but they wouldn't even let me get my legs massaged even, because they all tightened up.
0: So how did you go in the 100 metres?
1: Oh, I got second in the heat, but failed in the semi-final.
0: And how did you go in the 800 metres?
1: I had to pull out after 600 metres because I got a cramp in my leg.
0: Well, what were the crowds like when the women's events were being contested? Because, as you say, it was the first time the women were there in track and field events. Were they supportive?
1: Oh, yes, very much so, yes. Especially, I see we were up the beginning part of the march in. We got a lovely reception when we came in. Only a few of us, but it was beautiful, really.
0: And when you weren't competing, what did you do? Did you check out the other events?
1: No, we just watched the other events, that's all.
0: What about Johnny Weissmuller, Mr. Tarzan? Did you meet him?
1: Who?
0: Johnny Weissmuller.
1: Oh, yes. I met Johnny Weissmuller because when I finished my races, I went round to the swimming pool and watched the swimmers. And, of course, Boy Charlton was with us and Bobby Pearce was with us too. And... Johnny Weissmuller was a real wag, really. He was a very, very nice chap.
0: What did you get up to with Tarzan?
1: Pardon?
0: What did you get up to with Johnny?
1: Oh, nothing, just talking to him, that's all. But the funniest part was when Bobby Pearce won his boat race, I think the chap's name was Myers from America, he smashed up his boat. And, of course, Bobby had got on a few drinks under his belt in the meantime, and he came walking in the swimming pool there with half this bloomin' boat and just wobbling all the way in. Oh, he was as happy as a Larry.
0: Well, Bobby Pearce was the man that won our only gold medal over there in the rowing, as you say, but he also won lots of hearts. What was special about Bobby Pearce?
1: Oh, Bobby Pearce, like, as we were going in, because we had 35 miles to drive into town, and we had to drop Bobby Pearce off at near a river while he trained and picked him up coming back. But as we came back again, you've got no idea how all those school kids got round him. Oh, he was marvellous for those kids. And the day we left, they all cried.
0: Did you cry too, leaving a sad moment of your life behind, or a good moment of your life behind? Must have been quite sad.
1: We were just joyful with Bobby waving to all the kids.
0: When you got home, what was the reception like?
1: Pardon?
0: What was the reception like when you got home?
1: Oh, just very quiet, just more people down there to meet me. That's all.
0: So you were no great Olympic hero?
1: Pardon?
0: You weren't any great Olympic hero?
1: No, it was just as I was coming away from a holiday when my family agreed to be home.
0: What about the fact that for so many years you really dominated athletics?
1: Well, I started netherrowing when I was 16, and of course it was only no association. We just ran against all the city houses, and that never came till 1926, I think, when I won my first gold medal in 1926, and then 1928, 27 and 28, I'd won it then, and that's how I got picked to go to the games, I suppose.
0: And you kept going. You set about six Australian records and you dominated 100 and 220 yards through that time, didn't you?
1: I lost down in Melbourne, though. The first Australian championships held down in Melbourne. I lost that one. I only came second.
0: And what made you retire?
1: Well, I retired about 1935, really, because I'd won up in Brisbane the Australian championships. I won the 100 and 220. And then I got married the next year. So, of course, I decided I'd had it, so I started to play tennis then.
0: And how good at tennis were you?
1: Oh, just medium. Only second grade. And after tennis, I went on to green bowls. I enjoyed the green bowls.
0: And you still play bowls?
1: No, I can't now. I'm in a wheelchair now.
0: And what about the Olympics? Do they still hold a special place for you? Do you watch them each 4 years?
1: Yes. Oh, yes, I never miss it. I always watch them. And I'm only hoping I'll be alive when the 2000 games come on. I'd love to go and see that.
0: Well, how old are you now?
1: 89.
0: 89. We're speaking with Edie Robinson, Australia's first female track and field athlete who represented us at the 1928 Olympics in Amsterdam. What do you think about some of the outfits that the men and women run in these days?
1: Oh, I think they're outrageous. I might as well go around like Adam and Eve. I think they're terrible, really.
0: But, you know, you caused quite a controversy when you cut your bloomers down. You don't think the same thing is just happening today? We'll move on to something else?
1: Oh, I suppose I'll move on and go nappies next time. I don't like the costumes they're wearing. I mean to say, if they had a full costume covering all their body, yes, but not the way they're going now.
0: Edie, you donated your blazer, your running singlet and your shoes to the New South Wales Hall of Champions, but not your bloomers. What's happened to them?
1: Oh, I forget what happened to them. Oh, they didn't ask for those anyway, so I don't know what happened to them. Because I still run them when I got home here. Everybody else was running at the time then. And I don't know what happened to those really, but I've still got the singlet part with the waratah on it.
0: So the bloomers could be somewhere in the cupboard at home.
1: Oh, they could be, or they could have been thrown out. I don't know, really. I haven't come across them.
0: They'd be worth quite a bit these days, you know.
1: Oh, it would be too, really. If I'd have thought of it at the time, then I would have saved them.
0: So looking back on your career, what would you say the top three highlights were?
1: The top three?
0: Hmm.
1: Well, I should say the top three was when I first won a race. Which was, Anthony Horden's had a ground out at Dulwich Hill at the time then, and I won my first race there. And the next one would have been, I should imagine, winning the Australian Championships up in Brisbane.
0: And then the Olympics.
1: Oh, then the Olympics after that, yes.
0: Well, Edie, it's been a pleasure talking to you. I don't know, have you got any other special moments you'd like to share with us?
1: Not that I know of, really. It's got a lovely painting that I bought over in Holland, and it's hanging up on the wall there, and I look at it now and again and I think, oh, I'd love to be back there again.
0: Did you ever get back to Amsterdam?
1: No, but I'd like to have gone back there. It's a lovely place, really.
0: Well, you've still got plenty of time, and as you say, you'll still be around for the year 2000 Olympics in Sydney.
1: Well, I'm only hoping so anyway, really.
0: I'm sure you will. Edie, thanks for your time today.
1: Okay, then thank you very much.
0: Bye-bye.
1: Bye-bye.
0: Edith Robinson joining us on Grandstand, our Hall of Fame guest.
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0: Nepal, following catastrophic flash flooding, has washed away villages and destroyed critical infrastructure. The death toll continues to rise, while search and rescue teams work tirelessly to locate the hundreds missing. 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
2: Welcome to Hampstead Cricket Club in Northwest London for the Great Ashes Pub Quiz on 5 Live. We have an hour of questions with two teams, one representing England, the other Australia. Let me introduce the England team. Its captain tonight is the former Middlesex bowler, journalist and broadcaster. It's the analyst Simon Hughes. Alongside him is a man who made his test debut against Australia. His most famous innings won an Ashes test in 2001 and meant England only lost the series 4-1. It's Mark Butcher. The third member of the England team is a comedian and actor who pretended to be a journalist on the England tour of India in 2006. A stage play and a book later, both called Fibber in the Heat, his career is now far more successful than if he'd become a real journalist. It's Miles Jupp. Up against them tonight, representing Australia. We had to sack a few of their team members in the week before the quiz, so they line up like this. Their captain is the voice of Australian cricket, a broadcaster who never thought he'd ever have to describe an England Ashes series victory. This summer, he's relishing the prospect of completing a hat-trick of England wins. It's ABC Radio's Jim Maxwell. With him is a TV presenter, comedian and actor who played the part of Joe Mangle in Neighbours. He was born in Queensland, but he knows a good thing when he sees it. He now lives in England. It's Mark Little. And completing the Australia team is a man who said the day before Mickey Arthur was sacked, there are a lot of problems in the Aussie dressing room. Anybody around it describes it as toxic at the moment. That's why he's a journalist, Miles. It's Crick Info's Jared Kimber. Now, in true pub quiz tradition, we have a whole selection of rounds: history, geography, maths, who am I, true or false, music, and a special Ashes sledging round. We had to put in one so the Australians would win. 1 point for a correct answer, except on the maths round, where you can score 6 or 4. It'll be obvious when we get there. If you get a question wrong, it does not revert to the other side. Now, of course, because this is a contest not involving India, we do have DRS this evening. On my quiz sheet, there are some deliberately wrong answers. If you think I've given an incorrect answer, you can appeal by DRS. Please shout out DRS if you want to challenge. Both sides can do this, even if it's not their team's question, so please pay attention. It is 2 challenges to each team. A bonus 5 points if you overturn the answer to the question. If you are wrong, then you lose a challenge. As I say, all will become clear as we progress. And if the contest is drawn, then England win because they hold the Ashes. Our scorer this evening is Alex Rice, who's also written the question. So any issues, go to Alex afterwards, not me.
3: Thank you very much, Simon. No bones of contention tonight, I promise. A reminder, this is not live, so please don't email, text, tweet or phone in, as we won't get back to you because we're not here.
2: Let's go to the opening round. It's a history round. 3 questions for each team. First question is to the England side. Take a listen to this.
4: There must be, I think, a little bit of pressure on young Warne's shoulders here, because he'll know that his team are expecting him to come on and take some wickets here, or at least turn the ball.
5: Well, if he doesn't turn the ball, then England will have a very good time indeed.
4: Shane Warne, off only 2 or 3 paces, he bowls, and Gatting is taken on the pace, bowled! Well, Gatting's still standing there, he can't believe it, but that must have turned a very long way.
2: That was, of course, Mike Gatting being bowled by Shane Warne in 1993. Your question, England. Who was the England batsman at the other end?
6: Graham Gooch.
2: Is correct.
6: And the only reason I know that is because he said if it was a cheese roll, it wouldn't have got past Gat.
2: And he's almost certainly right. 1 point to England. Australia, your turn. Let's head back to Lords and 1993.
7: Well, Ethan waits now as Border comes up to bowl to him. And he flicks this one away, and that may be it. Murphy is going to cut it off. He's going to cut it off down at mid-wicket. They've run 2, and they're going for the third. No, he's going to be run out. He's run out.

0: Atherton is run out, sent back by Gatting, stranded, Murphy throws, and he is run out now for 99.
1: Mike Atherton being run out for 99. The question for Australia is how many centuries did Atherton make at Lord's?
2: Ooh. That wasn't the answer that we were prepared to give.
3: No.
4: It sounds like none, doesn't it?
3: Yeah, it does sound like none, doesn't it?
4: Yeah.
3: Yeah, he's got out 99.
4: We know so much about English cricket, don't we?
3: Yeah.
4: We assume it's none.
1: And that is the correct answer.
3: Of course it is.
1: England. There wasn't much success for England's bowlers in the 1990s, but this man at least had something to shout about.
5: As Gough runs away on a hat-trick and he bowls to Miller, he's bowled him! Darren Gough has taken a hat-trick. With Miller out, first ball, he's lost his off-stump. Celebrations out there in the middle. All the England players in our huddle, they really have fought back into this match now.
1: Darren Gough enjoying himself at the SCG in January 1999. We heard him get his third wicket of his hat-trick, but can you name either of his two other victims?
6: Stuart McGill was one of them.
1: That's all you need, Mark. You were playing in the game?
6: Yes.
7: You probably caught him as well, did you?
6: No, bloody hell, no. Yes, he see me field it still.
1: Can you get the other one then? You don't need it, but can you get the other one?
6: Can I get the other one? McGill and Warne played in the test match together.
7: Healy?
6: But I can't remember who the first one was. But that's not important. We've got the points, right?
1: Absolutely.
8: Anything, yeah.
1: It was Ian Healy. Ian Healy and Stuart McGill. There is no extra point. Over to Australia and one of their greats.
9: War, who drives, and drives through the offside for his 100. That is extraordinary. And Steve Waugh, a man of little emotion, can barely restrain himself now. His helmet's off. Oh, he's waving his bat.
1: That was Steve Waugh scoring a brilliant century off the last ball of the day in Sydney back in 2003. Who was the England bowler?
4: A very famous bowler who took buckets of wickets for his county. Richard Dawson?
1: Richard Dawson is the right answer. That was the last of his seven test matches.
6: That particular moment was the most spine-tingling moment I think I've ever spent on a cricket field. You know the old movie, Escape to Victory? You ever seen that? You know the end there when the Allies beat the Germans in the football game? We'll get to the point in a second, I promise you. And they're all going, victoire, victoire, and all that the French in the thing as the refugees and the football players all escape from the Germans and stuff. But they were all, the Aussies in the SCG were all on their feet screaming out, Steve Waugh. And with the strange Australian accent and the reverberation around the SCG, it sounded like they were shouting, victoire, victoire. And I swear to God, I felt like Sylvester Stallone for the only time in my life.
8: You're a bit taller, though, aren't you?
6: I'm a bit taller than him.
4: The amazing thing about that is that Mark Waugh left the ground a couple of hours earlier to go to the trots at Harold Park. Question of priorities. He knew what they were.
1: Let's move on to England's third question. It's your final history question. Listen to this.
10: Anyway, it's Watson with a shadow. The sun peeking out and he bowls. And that's edged and he's out. Cook is caught in the gully. Way outside the off stump. And he swishes his bat in disappointment. Watson takes a wicket. Wasn't much of a ball. It was full and wide. And Cook looking very disappointed as he walks off.
1: That was the end of Alistair Cook's memorable century in 2011 in Sydney. Two other England players hit centuries in that innings. Can you name both of them?
8: I think, personally, I don't know if the other gentlemen agree with me, I suspect it's Ian Bell and Matt Prior.
1: The most important thing, Miles, is I agree with you. Ian Bell, 115, and Matt Prior, 118. Yeah. Australia, your final piece of archive.
11: England striving for this last wicket. They've been doing that for a while. Good Harmison voice. Comes up and bowls, and Kasparovic goes back, and parries one as he caught down the leg side. There's an appeal for the catch. He's out. England have won. England have won by two runs.
1: The piece of commentary Jim enjoyed more than any other. That was England winning one of the most remarkable tests in history at Edgbaston in 2005. Jim, you were commentating, so this should be easy for you. What time did the match finish? And I'll be generous and give you 10 minutes either side. It was on a Sunday.
2: So he said 10 minutes either side.
3: Yeah.
2: So, I don't know, 12:45 or something?
4: Well, yeah, 10 minutes before lunch.
2: 12:50.
4: Whatever.
1: The answer is 12:10. I don't know if you remember, in that series, matches started at 10:30.
4: Ah, yes, that's right.

0: Fingers on your buzzers for a bonus question worth 1 point. We heard Darren Goff get a test hat-trick, but the first ever hat-trick in test cricket occurred in an Ashes match. Any idea who took it?
1: The demon Fred Spofforth?
0: Correct. That is the end of the first round. Alex, can you give us the scores, please?
2: A great start to the competition. Both sides have 3 points.
3: Terrific.

0: Jared Kimber and Mark Little. True or false is the next round. It kind of does what it says on the tin. True or false, England? Devon Malcolm hit more sixes in Ashes tests than Don Bradman.
1: Yeah, it's got to be.
2: In Ashes tests?
0: Ashes tests, yeah.
2: I'd say that's true.
0: It is true. Devon Malcolm hit seven, so Don Bradman hit six. Australia, true or false? Ricky Ponting made the same number of Ashes centuries in Australia as he did in England.
3: He makes a lot of runs in Australia. Not that I'm saying he's a home track bully, if he's listening. I think that's false.
4: Righto, we'll go false.
5: Yeah, false.
0: It is true.
3: I told you, Jim.
0: Four in each country. England, true or false? In his Ashes career, Phil Tufnell took more wickets than he scored runs.
2: He'd only ever play in the last test here, wouldn't he? And he'd get lots of wickets. He'd go on tour and he'd behave appallingly, so he'd be dropped. And then we'd need him for the last test, wouldn't he? So he's got a slightly warped
1: track
2: record.
1: That's excellent.
6: More misfields than wickets, maybe.
4: Miles, it's your call.
5: False.
0: It's true. Oh. 36 wickets and 30 Miles. Runs. Oh. Australia, true or false? Matthew Hayden never scored a duck in an Ashes test.
5: Yeah.
3: You're from Queensland, so
5: it's
3: probably
5: yours. No way. No way. I can't believe he scored a duck ever, did he?
4: Come on, Mark. True?
5: No, mate, no. He never scored a duck again in an Ashes series. Come on. Right. Stand up, man up, Hayden.
0: It's false. He did. Lords 2001 and Edgbaston 2005. England, true or false? In the first ever Ashes test in Melbourne, England were without their first-choice wicketkeeper because he was in a New Zealand jail.
4: Totally true.
3: He was match-fixing, wasn't he?
4: He'd been fiddling the scores, and I can't remember his name. Yes?
0: You're right. True. Edward Pooley, the Surrey keeper, was charged with assault after an argument over a bet.
1: Always Surrey.
0: And he missed the boat to Australia.
1: Good thing is that there's no modern equivalent to that, is there?
5: That's right. They've cleaned the game up, Butch. They've cleaned the game up.
0: Australia, true or false? Mark Butcher has scored more Ashes centuries than W.G. Grace.
3: I saw him make one for England A once.
4: Yeah.
5: He was good, wasn't he, Butch? He could have been great.
3: He didn't quite. They both played the same amount of one-day games.
4: Yeah. I'd say this. It's true.
0: It is true. Mark Butcher 3, W.G. Grace 2. That's the end of the true or false round. Let's check on the scores with Alex.
7: England have inched ahead. England have 5, Australia 4.
5: We needed a bonus question.
0: Our next round is geography, then. England first. Now, we know the England team is always made up of 100% bona fide Englishmen. Your question is, in which country was 2005 Ashes winner Geraint Jones born?
8: That's Papua New Guinea.
0: Papua New Guinea is right. An easy question to start that geography round.
5: Yeah, that was really easy.
0: Australia, well, this should be easy as well. It's not just the English team who recruit the odd outsider. So which Aussie, who featured in the 2006-7 5-0 whitewash of England, was born in Birmingham, and that's Birmingham in the West Midlands?
3: That was Simons, wasn't it?
2: Andrew Simons?
0: Andrew Simons. Yeah. I told you it was an easy one.
2: Yeah.
5: Yeah, go on, man. Yeah.
0: England. How long did it take Don Bradman's Invincibles to sail from Australia to England in 1948? I'll give you 2 days either side. Oh. Because I'm being generous.
2: I was going to answer to the nearest month.
4: So we've got to do days.
0: In days, please.
4: 8 days. 8 sevens of 56. 58.
0: 28.
2: Can we DRS that? Simon, can we DRS that?
4: Can we DRS that?
2: That sounds incredibly unlikely.
5: That's really quick. Without a hydrofoil. What were they?
4: It's downhill, I suppose.
5: Yeah, I suppose. Yeah. Oh, yeah, downhill.
0: You can DRS it.
4: Well, we're DRSing that.
0: Oh. You have lost one of your reviews.
3: Miles got in just before you.
5: Yeah, he did too, yeah. 28 days.
0: Australia. Which city has had 2 Ashes tests abandoned without a ball being bowled?
3: Manchester definitely had one that I could think of. Why not?
2: Manchester.
0: Incorrect. The answer is Brisbane.
6: DRS that.
5: Whoa.
0: Australia have asked the whole review system.
6: The whole game banned without a ball being bowled in Brisbane twice?
0: Yeah.
6: Give me the years, please.
0: DRS? You want a GRS?
4: Yes.
5: Yeah, it's a DRS. Yes.
3: And we will be replacing our captain.
9: You didn't even look at it.
5: Didn't even flinch.
9: It's like we weren't on the table.
0: That's a correct review. 5 points to Australia.
4: Yes, good work. Good work.

0: Good work. Was it Manchester?
1: The real answer is Manchester.
0: Good work, mate.
2: You got an extra point for that.
1: England. In which city of Australia achieved most Ashes victories?
3: They'll always play two Test matches in London.
4: Play a lot of Tests in Sydney and Melbourne, though.
5: Yeah, but only one a series.
6: They're not going to play two a series, are they?
5: They play two a series in London.
4: They have played two in the series in Melbourne before, actually. A lot of the time early in the...
5: When they had the six Test match series.
4: Well, even early in the...
5: If you're just going to shout me down...
4: Would you like me to sit between you two? Because this is getting a little heated and upsetting.
5: Right. I think so.
4: As a father of four, I think I could discipline you two reasonably well at this point. I think that that's an example of great butcher logic, the London thing.
5: City being London, but there's two venues grounds in London, so they played two Test matches per series in London. And if it's wrong, I'm like a complete bug.
1: Let's have your answer, please.
4: It really is up to you, Captain.
6: I'm going to say Melbourne.
1: It's correct.
4: Very good.
0: That was brilliant.
7: That was brilliant.
0: It sounded wrong for a minute, didn't it? It just sounded wrong for a minute.
1: Australia, how many of the England 11 who played in the last Ashes Test match back in January 2011 were actually born in England?
8: Seven.
1: Yeah. Seven is the right answer.
0: Good work.
2: Well done, Derek.
9: I just needed a little bit longer.
1: Those who weren't, Strauss, Trott, Peterson and Pryor, all born in South Africa. OK, bonus question time. Fingers on the buzzers. Which Australian is the only player to play his first four tests against four different countries? I think this is the hardest question of the night. Which Australian is the only player to play his first four tests against four different countries? Australia?
10: Stuart McGill?
1: Incorrect. England?
5: Justin Langer.
1: Justin Langer, incorrect. Jane Moore, actually. The answer is Tony Dodemaid.
9: Oh, my God.
0: Oh, Tony Dodemaid.
10: I was going to say him, then I thought it was just too random an answer.
9: Yeah, good question.
10: There's only two of us in this room that even know he's alive.
9: Or that he played for Australia.
1: Tony Dodemaid's first four tests were against New Zealand, England, Sri Lanka and Pakistan. That is the end of the geography round. Alex, what are the scores?
11: Well, because Australia had that successful appeal, they now lead by 11 points to 7.
9: Ooh. 5 points.
1: Our next round is all about sledging. And did you know the first recorded reference to sledging came in 1838 when the Commercial Journal described it as, quote, the low slang and insulting remarks so often resorted to by Australians.
0: Oh, really?
1: England, first question to you in the sledging round. Which batsman, when called an expletive deleted cheat by Ian Healy after not walking when it was felt he nicked one, replied, when in Rome, dear boy.
4: That's the great Michael Atherton.
1: It is, Michael Atherton, Miles' hero. Australia, when questioned whether he was good enough to play for England by Mark Waugh, which England bowler said in reply, maybe not, but at least I'm the best player in my family?
10: Was it... I'm thinking it was Ed Gibbons. Was it Ed Gibbons? It was someone really rubbish. No, it's... I think it might actually be one of Mark's teammates from Surrey, the chubby bloke. Who used to bowl into the wind all the time, and I've forgotten his name.
4: Bicknell.
10: No, it wasn't Bicknell. It was another rubbish English bowler of the 90s.
2: It's not like there's three of them out there.
0: This is about sledging.
1: OK, let's have an answer, please. Come on.
10: All right, we'll go Ed Giddens.
1: Is incorrect. The answer is Martin Bicknell.
2: See?
10: I got the right clip.
5: Sorry, I'm going to challenge that.
10: Ooh. Yeah, quite right.
1: DRS from England.
5: DRS. Yes. The perceived and generally widely acknowledged answer is James Ormond.
10: Was he chubby?
9: Yes.
10: And he played for Surrey?
5: Yeah.
10: So I was on the right track.
5: You were. But you know, sledging is as sledging does. F*** off. So I'm going to stick with James Ormond because that is the correct answer or the answer that you think you know. But in actuality, it's neither of them. James has given the credit for it.
1: Jimmy Ormond is written down on my sheet. That's a correct challenge. 5 points to England.
4: Jimmy, he was a lovely sort of old-fashioned cricketer, Ormond. I remember him having an interview, and he was going, "Oh, people are always criticising my fitness. I've tried literally everything. I've even tried to stop smoking."
1: Let's move on. England. Why did Darren Goff offer Shane Watson the chance to sleep in his bed in 2005?
9: Because he was staying at Lumley Castle and he was...

0: very scared because Lumley Castle is probably the darkest hotel in the world. And he woke up in the night, felt he'd seen some kind of ghost, so ran into Brett Lee's room to have some kind of
1: peroxide.
0: Possibly to borrow some peroxide, but also to actually feel a little bit more secure. And England will probably wheel out that little line again this summer, I'm sure, when Shane Watson gets past 20, if he does.
2: Is the right answer? Don't worry, you can sleep in my bed tonight before mimicking a ghost going, woo! And it led to this great headline in The Sun, Scare Dinkum. Australia. Who was Dennis Lilly talking about when he said, he's the only fellow I've met who fell in love with himself at a young age and has remained faithful ever since?
3: I mean, boycott makes the most sense, doesn't it?
2: How do you mean that? Jeff Boycott makes the most sense.
3: He's a man who's he's a fan of himself. If he had a Facebook page, he would have liked it.
4: Don't they say in Yorkshire, there's two things about Jeffrey Boycott? You either hate him or you just don't like him.
0: There was that Yorkshire player who, when he asked, why do people take an instant dislike to me, just said, well, it saves time.
2: Jeff Boycott is the right answer. England, which Australian bowler said this to Robin Smith after the Englishman had played and missed several times?
5: Merv Hughes.
2: Is the right answer. Didn't even need the quote, but here it is. Mate, if you turn the bat over, you'll find the instructions on the back.
6: Now that's a sledge.
2: Australia. Jeff Thompson was talking about which England player when he said, who's this? Bloody Father Christmas?
3: Was that when I've forgotten the name, but the 55-year-old player came back?
4: Oh, Michael Colin Cowdery.
3: Was it in Australia when he came back for a couple of tests and he was about 74?
4: Yeah, they flew him out on the boat. I think it was, MCC. Michael Colin Cowdery?
2: It was David Steele.
7: David Steele.
2: When he played at Lords in 1975.
4: The grey-haired Steele, yes. Very good.
2: That is the end of the sledges round. Alex, have you got the scores for us, please?
8: It was a productive sledging round for England. They now lead by 15 points to 12.
9: Who are you?
2: Last round before the break. It's called Who Am I? It's a buzzer round. I'll read out four clues to help you identify a mystery person. If you get it after the first clue, you get 4 points. If you get it after the third, 3 points, and so on. If you buzz and get it wrong, it's passed over to the other side and you don't get back in. Question number one, then. This is an open round. Who am I? For 4 points.
5: The broadcaster, Simon Mann.
2: Miles, I could take a dim view of this and exclude England from the rest of this round.
6: No, they can't do that.
5: Come on, it was only...
6: Come on.
2: I'll give you one more chance.
4: He's a match referee as well.
5: Yeah.
2: Who am I? I didn't eat chicken until I was 20 when a teammate took me into a fast food restaurant. For 4 points. For 3 points, I was born on Christmas Day 1976.
3: Shane Warne?
2: Incorrect. You're out. Over to England. I was born on Christmas Day 1976. For 3 points.
6: Yeah, do it.
5: Is it Marcus Trescothick?
2: It is Marcus Trescothick. Oh,
6: yes.
5: Masterful.
2: Question two. Who am I? I once tried to recreate the original Ashes by attempting to burn the bales used in the final test match of the 2001 series. I used kerosene and taped up the smoke alarms. It didn't really work. For 4 points. I'm a talented martial artist with several black belts. For 3 points. England?
6: Justin Langer.
2: It is Justin Langer. 3 points to England.
6: Well done. I keep saying Justin Langer, I was going to get one right eventually.
2: Question three, who am I? I made my Ashes debut on Boxing Day 1990. To prepare for this occasion, I got drunk on Christmas Day. For 3 points, I never won an Ashes series. For 2 points, I was once frog marched by Mike Gatting to the barbers to get my ponytail cut off.

0: England.
1: Is it Philip Clive, Roderick Tufnell?
0: It is. The very same. Three. 2 points. And a bonus question. On the buzzer for a bonus point. On that Christmas day before Tuffers' Ashes debut, the England team had a fancy dress party. Which England player dressed as a bunny girl?
2: Just because I hope this is true, Mike Gatting.
0: Oh, I do wish it was true. It is not. Incorrect. England?
3: David Gower.
0: David Gower is not correct. It was Alan Lamb. It's a thought that would be hard to get out of your heads for a while, that one. That is the end of the round. Alex?
4: It's looking good for England at this stage. They lead by 23 points to 12.
0: Welcome back to Hampstead Cricket Club. This is the Great Ashes Pub Quiz on 5 Live with me, Simon Mann. A reminder of our England team tonight, Mark Butcher, Simon Hughes and Miles Jubb. And flying the flag for Australia, Jim Maxwell, Jared Kimber and Mark Little. We need to remind you of the scores at the halfway stage after the drinks break.
4: I hope Australia have had a long, hard team talk because they trail England by 23 points to 12.
0: And just a reminder that we do have DRS this evening. On my quiz sheet, there are some deliberately wrong answers. So if you think you've given an incorrect answer, you can appeal by DRS. Just shout out DRS if you want to challenge. Both sides can do this, even if it's not their team's question. So please pay attention. The first round after the drinks break is a music round. Of course, music is a major part of both countries. England gave us the Beatles, the Stones, Bowie, Radiohead, Elgar, Gilbert and Sullivan, to name but a few. And Australia gave us Angry Anderson.
5: Oh, Angry.
6: Shane won the musical.
0: England, your first question in the music round. Let's go back to the Ashes summer of 1985, when this was a hit.
7: Oh, there's a bus just going down the road, turning left at traffic lights, I think. Oh, yes, it's the number 19. I just said that. Who let that woman in here?
8: In the fifth test, England scored 202 in their second innings, which is an average of just under 19. The West Indies scored 346.
7: The only batsman able to cope with this attack was Chris Broad, who adopted a new stunt.
8: Side on, side on.
0: Nice to hear all that, wouldn't it? Oh, that was 19 not out by the commentators, but which comedian was the voice behind it?
9: Was it English or Australian for a start? Billy Birmingham.
10: Rory.
9: Could have been Rory, yeah. But it was 1985.
10: Could have been Rory, yeah. That's a good call, I think.
11: Rory.
10: That's quite a piece of music, isn't it? We weren't just suffering under Thatcher, were we, in the 80s? That was horrific. Rory Bremner?
0: Rory Bremner is the right answer.
10: Well done, Simon.
5: Very good.
0: Australia. If 1967 was the summer of love, 1989 was the summer of Australia. The Aussies were thumping England in the Ashes and Kylie and Jason were dominating the charts. This little ditty by Jason was number one during the Lord's Test of that summer. Can you name it?

0: Oh, he can sing, can't he? What a voice. Now, there's a part of me that's really proud that I don't know, have a clue what he's called that.
1: I never had one.
0: No.
1: Jim, Jared?
0: I love me, who do you love? No, that was a Carly one.
2: It was called Sealed with a Kiss. England, earlier I did slate Aussie music, but at least they didn't give the world this. You're beautiful. England, that was James Blunt with You're Beautiful, during which Ashes Summer was that a hit?
3: I think that's 2005 or 2001. I think it was The Greatest Summer, 2005.
2: The answer is 2009.
0: What?
2: Australia, take a listen to one of the most famous songs about cricket.

0: That was Dreadlock Holiday, but who was the band?
1: 10cc.
0: 10cc is right. 10cc is the equivalent of about 2 teaspoons. It's also the amount of alcohol remaining on the plane that brought David Boone over to England in 1989. Allegedly.
2: Simon, if hypothetically we had asked for a DRS on the James Blunt question...
3: Which you didn't.
2: Well, I put it to the team, but it was...
3: Yes, we saw that.
2: People's
3: kerfuffle. Faff. No what? Points for faffing.
0: Miles, normally I'll do the DRS roundup at the end of the round, but I'm afraid, you missed out on 5 points there.
3: Yeah, really?
0: You should have referred it.
4: Neither.
0: But you did not get in there quickly enough, I'm afraid.
2: Okay.
3: You'd already bowled 3 more balls before you are.
2: It was purely hypothetical. I realised it was academic, but I couldn't wait any longer. The idea that I would be wrong about James Blunt hurt me so much. I couldn't wait.
1: It sort of feels like that song's always been with us.
0: Yep, you should have reviewed it. It was 2005.
5: You did review it. Nobody stopped you.
0: David Boone, back to him. Remember him?
1: Yeah.
2: Sorry.
0: It's reported that he drank 52 cans of beer during the flight, and it obviously had an effect because he averaged only 55 during that Ashes series in 1989. England, here's another famous cricket song.

0: Now, everyone knows that soul Limbo by Booker T and the MGs, but what was Booker's surname? I'll give you a clue. It had the same surname as a 2-time Australian Ashes winner from 89 and 91.
1: Taylor.
0: Is the wrong answer. It's Jones. Dean Jones won in 89 and 91. Australia, take a listen to this well-known hymm. This has got to be the most bizarre question of the night. Which former England chairman of selectors rewrote the lyrics to that tune and got the team to sing his new version in an effort to inspire his squad? Here's a clue. It didn't work. England lost the series 4-0.
2: We need someone utterly crazy, so I'm assuming Ted Dexter.
0: Ted Dexter. It couldn't be anybody else. Yeah. Here's the bonus question.
3: Well then.
0: Fingers on the buzzer. Can anyone recite the lyrics to the first verse of Dexter's reworking of Onward, Christian Soldiers? Apparently, according to Ian Botham, he wanted the team to practice singing it in the bath.
4: And that's Onward, like, England's cricketers.
0: Keep going, Miles.
5: Wanting us to walk.
6: About to play an underwhelming series.
0: England were actually favourites of that series in 89.
2: Until that song.
0: Yeah, you knew it was doomed after that.
4: Onward, England's cricketers, singing in the bath. Is it that?
0: Keep going.
4: What, you mean that's right?
0: No, we're just having great fun listening to you, Miles. Having right. a stab at it.
4: Let's all remember to bowl seam up and wear the correct protective equipment.
5: Shave.
4: Don't forget ourselves, each other. Don't forget the planets. I'm mad. I'm Ted Dexter. I'm mad.
7: And then the 19. Yeah.
0: Is the right answer.
3: Oh, tremendous.
2: Can you sing us the
3: can
2: right
3: you sing
2: answer?
3: It for us, Simon?
0: Can I sing you the right answer?
3: There's some Devon Malcolm in there.
2: If only we had a professional singer on the panel.
0: There's Mark Butcher. He's a professional singer. There you are, Mark. There are the lyrics at the bottom there. You might need your glasses, do you?
2: Make it bluesy.
5: God, right, okay. It's
8: Onward, gallant cricketers, striving for a score. With our bats uplifted, we want more and more.
9: Alderman, the master, represents the foe. Forward into battle, down the pitch we go,
7: and lose.
0: Well done. How on earth did England lose that series? The wonderful lyrics of Ted Dexter, who during the same series said in a press conference, and who can forget Malcolm Devon? Let's get the scores.
10: Well, that was Australia's round, but England still lead by 24 points to 14.
0: Our next round is the QI round. It comes with apologies to the quiz show QI. Aussies, do you have any QI on TV in Australia?
11: No, just yours.

0: many times over.
1: Basically, the answers might not be as obvious as they first seem. England, the 1981 series was known as Botham's Ashes, but who was the leading wicket-taker in the series?
0: For either side, you mean?
2: Yeah, I think Terry Oldham, he got 41, I think.
1: Terry Oldham's the right answer. He got 42, which is a record for Australia in an Ashes series.
2: I was only three at the time.
1: Australia. Which England player has had more ducks in Ashes tests than any other Englishman?
3: Alan Mullally made a good play for it, didn't he?
1: Remember, this is
3: one
1: the
3: series.
1: Remember, this is the QI round, though, Jared, so it might not be the obvious answer.
3: What question is Alan Mullally the obvious answer for?
0: Loki went to Zimbabwe with his surfboard, that's the answer to that. Yeah.
1: Who was the worst...
4: it's not NASA, is it?
1: Who was the worst England left-armer to ever play?
3: Even that's a...
1: Well, that's unfair.
3: Is it just too obvious to go Tufnell?
0: Okay. Well, it's too obvious to say that, but... you reckon it's a bowler, but it's probably some batsman who's played a long time.
1: Let's get an answer then.
0: What do you want to go with? Tuffers?
3: Yeah, we'll go Tufnell.
1: It's Ian Botham with 10.
0: There you go. Good question. Yeah. Ian Botham.
4: Ian Botham.
1: England. Which current England bowler began his Ashes career with figures of 0 for 131?
5: Jim Anderson?
1: He's not the right answer. It happened in Cardiff.
0: Swan. Oh.
1: And it's Graham Swan.
0: Ah.
1: Australia. The 2006-07 series saw Australia blitz England 5-0, although I can't recall it. Who was the leading wicket-taker in that series?
3: Oh, he said in the series.
0: In the series.
4: Yeah.
3: I thought Stuart Clark was the leading wicket-taker for Australia. But am I just pulling that out of nowhere?
0: Well, you're not far away. It was between him, Warne and McGrath.
3: Did anyone in England take any wickets in that series?
0: This is obviously a hospital pass of some sort here.
3: Because the obvious answer is Warne, isn't it?
4: But it's the Englishman who took more wickets than any other Englishman.
1: OK, let's have an answer, Australia.
0: I'm going to go... I reckon you're right, Jared. Stuart Clark.
1: Stuart Clark is the right answer.
4: Good work, Jared.
1: England, the first international cricket match held outside of the UK was between which two sides?
6: I think USA and Canada.
1: The USA and Canada is right.
0: Yeah.
1: In New York in 1844. I bet you don't know who won.
6: Well, both teams were made up of English, so it doesn't really make any difference who won, actually.
4: It's like,
6: I don't know who did win. Canada, I think.
1: Canada won by 23 runs.
3: It's not technically correct because they were two club sides. So can we DRS it on that basis?
0: No, you can't.
1: You can DRS it if you want, yeah. You've still got one review left.
0: You didn't say it was a test match, did you?
1: No, I didn't say it was a test match. I said it was the first international cricket match. DRS, Jared?
3: No, we're okay.
1: Australia, then. In the latest ICC player rankings, there is one Australian in the top five batsmen and another in the top five bowlers. How many England players are in the top five?
3: Well, Jimmy must be there. Swanee must be there.
0: These are test rankings?
1: ICC player rankings, yeah, test rankings.
3: It'd be Jimmy, Swanee, Trott, Cook. There wouldn't be anyone else, would there? I would go four, but unless you think there's more.
6: Could be. Four. Jared's very good.
4: Yeah, but Jared knows everything.
3: Four. So,
1: the answer is none. Australia have Peter Siddle and Michael Clarke. The highest-ranked England players are Alistair Cook, sixth, and Graham Swan, sixth.
4: Yeah, I would have thought that.
0: Well, we're either challenging that or the ICC rankings. There's something wrong there.
1: So do you want to DRS the ICC?
3: I would love to do that. Is this the official... Where's Giles?
1: Let's check on the scores. Here's Alex.
7: After that round, England have 26, Australia have 15.
1: But here is a chance for Australia to catch up because you can get 4 or 6 points for correct answers in this round. It's time to put pen to paper and do our maths round. I'm going to read a maths question. All you have to do, it says here, is work out the answer. Whoever is nearest the right answer gets 4 points. If you get it spot on, you get 6.
0: Right.
1: Here we go. So add up the number of times Glenn McGrath dismissed Mike Atherton, minus the number of years Australia held the Ashes before 2005, multiplied by the number of Ashes centuries Steve Waugh scored. That's quite a tricky one, so I'll repeat it. The number of times Glenn McGrath dismissed Mike Atherton, minus the number of years Australia held

0: the ashes before 2005 multiplied by the number of ashes centuries Steve Waugh scored.
1: So that's right.
0: OK, just a few seconds. What I'd like you to do is write down your answer on your sheet of paper and then hold it up. OK, after three, both teams can hold it up. One, two, three. England have gone for 27. Australia have gone for 32. Alex, who gets the points?
2: Well, the answer is 30, so Australia are closest.
0: The number of times Glenn McGrath dismissed Mike Atherton, 19. Minus the number of years Australia held the Ashes before the 2005 series, 16.
3: Yep.
0: Equals 3, multiplied by the number of Ashes centuries Steve Waugh scored, 10. The answer is 30. Well done to Australia. Question 2 in the maths round. The number of tests Australia won under Mickey Arthur, plus the height in centimetres of the Ashes urn, multiplied by the margin of England's win at Edgbaston in 2005. So the number of tests Australia won under Mickey Arthur, plus the height in centimetres of the Ashes urn, multiplied by the margin of England's win at Edgbaston in 2005. Can you write down your answers and hold them up in 3, 2, 1? England have gone for 44. Australia have gone for 44.
4: We're both geniuses. Well done.
3: Let's share the point.
5: Both wrong.
0: Alex, 4 or 6 to Australia and England?
2: Well, neither of them were correct, so they both score 4.
0: The number of tests Australia won under Mickey Arthur, 10, plus the height in centimetres of the Ashes urn, 11, multiplied by the margin of England's win at Edgbaston, 2. The answer is 42. And the final one in the maths round. Jimmy Anderson's age, multiplied by the number of Ashes victories Graham Gooch had as captain, plus the number of Ashes wickets taken by Geoff Thompson. Jimmy Anderson's age, multiplied by the number of Ashes victories Graham Gooch had as captain, plus the number of Ashes wickets Geoff Thompson took. OK, can you reveal your answers in 3, 2, 1? Australia went for 102. England went for 137. Alex, who's got the points for that round?
2: Well, the answer is exactly 100, so Australia get the 4 points.
4: Come on!
0: Jimmy Anderson's age, 30, multiplied by the number of Ashes victories Graham Gooch had as captain, none, plus the number of Ashes wickets Geoff Thompson took, 100. The answer, 100. So the scores...
4: They're just brilliant, the way we worked that out.
3: Yeah.
0: How did he work
6: it out,
0: John?
6: Like maths.
0: Show us your maths.
6: Wonderful world of maths.
4: We had... Jimmy Anderson was 31. We gave Gucci 2 tests, thought he must have fluked a couple somewhere. And we didn't give Tomo many wickets because he broke down most of the time after 74-5 when it came to playing England, so we only gave him 40. So we got 102, and the answer was 100. Well, you know, we're only 2 out.
3: Oh, I see, yeah.
0: We're moving towards the end of the quiz. Alex, has that round changed things?
2: Yeah. It is a lot closer now. England still lead, but by 30 points to 27.
7: Yes!
0: A reminder, you're listening to the Great Ashes Pub Quiz on 5 Live. I'm Simon Mann, your question master and umpire, and we have one team representing England, Mark Butcher, Miles Jupp and Simon Hughes, the pride of Australia resting on the shoulders of Jim Maxwell, Jared Kimber and Mark Little. We are on to our penultimate round of the evening. It is a Twitter round, and the first question is to England. At the time of recording, who has more Twitter followers, Michael Vaughan or Michael Clarke?
8: I think it's Vaughan.
0: The answer is Michael Clarke. He has 477,391. Michael Vaughan has 409,247.
9: And Michael Clarke's got his own hair as well.
3: If we encourage loads of people to follow Michael Vaughan between now and the broadcast date, you'll be made to look a fool.
0: I think that's happened already, Miles. Australia, identify this cricketer from his profile summary. England cricketer... Terminator lookalike.
10: Chris Tremlett.
0: He's not right. It's Stephen Finn.
10: DRS.
0: You want to DRS that?
10: Yeah.
11: Yeah, it's Bell.
0: You are right to DRS that.
10: I'm pretty sure it's Tremlett, because Tremlett actually looks like the Terminator.
0: It is Chris Tremlett.
10: Stephen Finn looks like his assistant.

0: England, which Australian cricketer tweeted, did an interview today reliving the memories of the 2005 Ashes. Still the best series that I've ever been involved in. Hashtag sportsmanship.
1: It's a current England cricketer.
0: Which Australian cricketer tweeted, did an interview today reliving the memories of the 2005 Ashes. Still the best series I've ever been involved in. Hashtag sportsmanship.
1: It's hard to think of a sort of Australian interest in sportsmanship. Is it possibly, could it be Brett Lee?
0: It is Brett Lee. Well done, Miles.
2: Sportsmanship. Don't expect it this series.
0: I don't think it's going to make any difference, Mark.
3: it's a bit bloody late for that now. You've already started swinging punches, and it was months before the series started.
4: We haven't
2: with each other.
4: We haven't connected yet.
5: Just the outside edge.
0: Australia. At the time of recording this programme, who has more followers, Kevin Peterson or Shane Warne? There's a Twitter round.
6: Shane Warne's been on Twitter a lot longer than KP, and generally people like him more.
4: We're going with Mr. Hurley, Shane Warne.
0: Yep. The answer is Kevin Peterson.
4: Oh, God.
0: Shane Warne has 1,215,923. Kevin Peterson has 1,221,260.
4: No. That is hard to believe.
2: That is.
6: How many spam bots follow KP, though?
2: Yeah, exactly.
0: You're talking language I'm not quite sure I understand.
1: So it's Australian, Simon.
0: England, who tweeted recently? Haven't been in the away dressing room at Lord's for a long time. Doesn't quite feel right not being next to my window.
3: That'll be the second in command of the Baldy Beardy squad, of which, of course, I'm number one, Matt Prior.
0: It is your lookalike, Matt Prior, playing for Sussex against Middlesex. You'll remember Matt Prior dismissed in a test match at Lord's. Somehow his bat slipped against the window and glass tinkled on the members beneath. Australia. Which member of the Australian tour party has the Twitter profile, very old, bald cricketer that loves watching the game?
6: You said of the Australian touring party.
0: Yep, Australian tour party.
6: It sounds like Darren Lehman.
2: It does sound like Darren Lehman.
6: I mean, he is very old and he is bald and he does enjoy things.
0: There's a certain logic to your answer.
2: The sort of thing he'd say.
4: He's the only one, isn't he?
6: Yeah. Darren Lehman?
0: We got there in the end. Darren Lehman.
2: Darren Lehman! On your dad.
0: You're listening to the Great Ashes Pub Quiz on BBC Radio 5 Live. We have one round to go. Before we enter that round, we need to check on the scores.
7: There's been a dramatic change with one round to go. Australia lead by 33 points to 32.
0: Okay, our final round is a fingers on the buzzers round. There is no DRS in this round. 1 point for each correct answer. If you get it wrong, it goes to the other side. What was the score in the last Ashes series?
8: 3-1.
0: 3-1 to England. Point to England. Who took hat-trick on the opening day of that series?
6: Peter Siddle.
0: Peter Siddle is correct.
2: Good work,
0: point
2: Dad.
0: To Australia. Where is this month's first Ashes test taking place? To
6: Trent
0: Australia.
6: Bridge.
0: Trent Bridge is correct.
2: Oh, Jared.
0: Name the 12th man who ran out... England.
1: Gary Pratt.
0: Gary Pratt, who ran out Ricky Ponting at Trent Bridge in 2005.
2: Ah, Pratt. Capital P.
0: Who replaced Ian Botham as England captain midway through the famous...
8: Mike Brearley.
0: Mike Brearley is the correct answer. Point to England. Who was Australia's captain in that series?
3: Kim Hughes.
0: Who...
1: unbelievably us.
0: Who buzzed first?
1: England, I think.
2: Yeah, he did.
0: England buzzed first?
3: Kim Hughes.
0: Kim Hughes is the right answer.
1: Kim Jong Hughes.
0: Who was David Gower's flying partner in the famous... England?
1: John Morris.
0: It was John Morris. Who averaged 127.66 in the last Ashes series? Australia.
1: Alistair Cook.
0: Alistair Cook's the right answer.
2: Good on you, Jim.
0: Alex Stewart lost all five tosses on the 1998-99 tour of Australia. He made the same incorrect call every time. Did he call heads or tails? England, Mark Butcher?
3: Heads.
0: Heads is the right answer.
1: Inside knowledge.
5: Yeah.
0: We're not playing at home for nothing, Jim. Mark Taylor and which other opener put on 300... England,
1: Marsh.
0: Miles.
5: Jeff Marsh.
0: Jeff Marsh is the right answer. Point to England. Who captained Australia in six Ashes series between 1985 and 1993?
6: Alan Border.
0: Australia, Jared.
6: Alan Border.
0: Alan Border.
8: Yeah, good one, Jared.
0: This is the last question of the quiz. Yeah. Who scored more test runs, the War Brothers or the Chappell Brothers?
6: The War Brothers.
0: Australia.
6: Sorry, the War Brothers.
0: The War Brothers is the correct answer.
5: Well done, Jared. Jared.
0: Did you get it?
2: You might have just pipped it.
0: We have come to the end of the quiz. Alex, can you reveal the final score?
7: What a dramatic ending. I can reveal the final score is England 39, Australia 38.
0: Australia, that is how it's going to be for the rest of the summer, I fear.
2: Close, it's going to be close.
0: It could well be. Thank you very much to Hampstead Cricket Club.
2: Hampstead! 1865!
0: Thanks very much to our contestants for England tonight, Mark Butcher, Simon Hughes and Miles Jupp. For Australia, Jim Maxwell, Jared Kimber and Mark Little. This is BBC Radio 5 Live.

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1: It will be the Roosters to kick off, running left to right as you look at your radio, defending the northern end of the Sydney Football Stadium in Canberra. We'll get first use of the footy on this Saturday night. So it's been a long wait getting to this game. Jocelyn Kelleher with that right thigh heavily strapped. She's got a monster boot on her and she'll get us underway. First to the NRLW preliminary finals, Casey Badger says, well, let's go. And Jocelyn Kelleher will send it with a spiralling looking kick. Zahara Temera got a boot to it, trapped it, it went behind her and she had to stage quite the recovery to pick it up. 18 out from her own goal line before she's tackled by Olivia Koenig. Plays it to her sister Shantae. She sends the ball away left edge and now the tackle's going to be made and being shoved back is Basham, about 22 out from her own goal line. Now comes open side right for Canberra. Strange in this tackle. About 27 metres out from the goal line. Played by Saunders to Shantae Temera. Long ball goes right to Gallagher. Then away to Crystal Blackwell. She's on the fringe, but she's knocked to the ground there. Couple of defenders coming in, including Isabel Kelly. 20 metres in from the eastern touchline. Now it's Sheridan Gallagher up the middle. She's caught 35 out from her own line. Last tackle coming up here for Canberra. The ball played to Shantae Temera. Goes right. And the kick downfield from Crystal Blackwell hangs up in the air for Corbin Baxter. And she takes it 29 out from her own goal line, returns it, and she's felled about 11 metres short of halfway by Hollywell. She plays the ball now to Kelleher, sends it left to Isabel Kelly. She's on her back just short of halfway. A minute 10 gone, no score. 35-minute halves in the NRLW. Nizza at dummy half. Goes right to Elliott. Charges into Holly May Dodd and put to the ground with help coming through there from Charlotte Basham. And she's injured, Millie Elliott. Can't get to her feet. 5 metres in Canberra territory. And time off as the trainer comes onto the field. 90 seconds gone. She already has that left knee, Matty, very heavily strapped.
2: Yeah, she's looking for a crusher play here. She's holding the back of her neck. I think it's play on, Andrew. I don't think it was a crusher. Oh, no.
1: Incorrect.
2: Not like me to get it wrong.
1: First penalty of the game goes to the Roosters, 6 metres in Canberra territory. Let's go down to the touchline, Kiana Takarangi.
3: Matty, I actually agree with you. I didn't think there was too much in there, but we were both wrong.
1: With great clarity. Here's the kick for touch. Oh, that's a shocker. Jocelyn Kelleher, I just wrapped the greatness of her right boot, but she found touch only with about a metre. 40 out from the Canberra line. Tap taken and now the Roosters have a chance. It's Millie Elliott staging a great recovery. Powers straight through one. Now she's caught 30 metres out from the Canberra goal line. Plays the ball to Nizza. Goes left to Baxter. Corbin Baxter's tackled. 21 out from the Canberra goal line. 2 minutes 10 gone. No score, but the Roosters already on the attack. Comes right to Koenig. Switcheroo back on the inside to Elliott. And Millie's taken 17 metres out from the Canberra line. To her feet. Plays at centre field. And Nizza goes right to Koenig. She distributes it further wide to Jocelyn Kelleher. Big dummy. But then the defence comes across. And she's put to the ground about 11 metres out from the goal line. And first there to greet her on that occasion was Preston. Now they get to within half a metre of the goal line. It's Koenig. She'll play the ball on the last. Nizza sends it left to Aiken. Cut out ball to Kelly. Kelly gets the pass away further to the left edge. And diving over Bridie Parker. And just like that, this unbeaten Roosters team are in already. 3 minutes gone. Sydney Roosters 4, Canberra 0. Nice play to the left. Good ball from Taron Aiken. And Bridie Parker is a wonderful finisher for the Roosters. 4-0 they lead after 3 minutes, Matthew Elliott.
2: Well, one of the things you can't do with this Roosters team, Andrew, is give them back-to-back sets. And after that penalty from a carry from Millie Elliott, who took another two carries in the next set, Andrew, which was, what about that final pass from Isabel Kelly, just beautiful catch and pass there. Set it up perfectly for a winger. Look out, Raiders.
1: Tell you what, she is a good finisher, Bridie Parker. Down to you, Kiana Takarangi.
3: Yeah, it was Jamie Prasad who's crossed the line, geez. Which is, it's good to see her back. She had a little bit of an injury, so good to see her on the wing. She's very good at finding the try line. That's come off the back of the penalty, though, on that crusher tackle, and it was Charlotte Basham who was put on report for that crusher on Millie Elliott.
1: All right, thank you, Kiana. So my apologies. Jamie Prasad scoring down that left edge. And she's prolific. That's her 12th try in 9 games. And Bridie Parker has scored 11 from 11 as well. So they've got great strikeout wide. But that was Jamie Prasad. So now it's going to be Jocelyn Kelleher attempting the conversion.

0: Right on that eastern touchline. Roosters 4, Canberra 0. 4 minutes 15 gone. Here comes Kelleher, 21 metres out. She strikes it, heading towards the post. And it's across the face, no goal. She had the distance. Roosters 4, Canberra 0 with a try to Jamie Frassard. And it comes very early in the game. In just the third minute of play. And Jocelyn Kelleher can't add to her 98 points on the season. So, 4-0 Roosters, and that would be dispiriting for the Raiders. Padre?
1: Well, considering it came very late in the tackle count, Andrew, they show some of that resilience that we saw last week in their defence, but you just cannot give this Roosters team any field position.
0: Round the grounds, by the way, in the New South Wales Cup Grand Final. Now Penrith 20, leading Newtown 0, and the winner will face Redcliffe Dolphins in the state championship tomorrow week. You'll hear that game right here as well. Now for the Roosters, on the charge from the kickoff, Atessa Boulay, caught about 25 out from her own goal line. Played to Nizza. Nizzy sends the ball away, open side left. Roosters just get outside their 30 now as the tackle's made on Koenig. Played to Nizza, goes left away to Kelleher. She links up with supporters. The Roosters 4 metres short of halfway. 20 in from the eastern touchline. Played to Nizza, goes right to Elliott again. Charges onto it, taken by Chloe Saunders. 7 metres in Canberra's half. Roosters up 4-0. Now to the right, Koenig, who's always involved in everything. Charges there into the defence. Taken by Hollyman and two others. 31 out from the Canberra line. Last tackle for the Roosters. Crowd making some noise. Nizza Keeley goes right to Kelleher. Up goes the spiralling kick down to Sheridan. Gallagher with a catch. 6 metres out from her own line. Returns it into Jasmine Strange. And also in there, Jess Sergis, and she stands in the tackle. 10 out from her own goal line. Roosters 4, Canberra 0. Tough set coming up here for the Raiders. Play to Zahara Temera. Goes away to the left wing. And Canberra 14 metres out from their own goal line. Play to Zahara Temera. Goes right to Gallagher. Takes on Elliott. Taken one-on-one. 19 out from her own line. Set of field. Southern end. Now to her feet. Plays it to Shontae Temera. He sends the ball open side right, and some tough defence coming here from the Sydney Roosters, as you'd expect. Close to the 30 now, over the 30 they go through Hollyman. And she popped the ball in the tackle to Shontae Temera. Pass away to Saunders. She wasn't expecting it. She dropped it. Picked up by Strange for the Roosters. 27 out from the Canberra line. 6 minutes gone. Roosters 4, leading Canberra 0. Here's Koenig up the centre. Taken there by Hollyman. About 19 out from the Raiders line. This is a big set early in the game. Keeley Nizza goes left to Aiken. Short ball away. And beating one tackle there was the second rower for the Sydney Roosters, Soraya Packey. Caught 5 metres away. Nizza goes right to Koenig. Dummy straightens. And she's going to be taken there by three Canberra defenders, including Holly May Dodd. 5 out from the line, right in front of the left upright. Played to Nizza. Comes to the right. Taryn Aiken. Then out the back it goes to Baxter. Cut out pass. This time it's Bridie Parker. And she's going over the touchline. She threw a pass in desperation. And over the sideline it goes. Great defence coming from Canberra. Bobby Law in particular with Isabella Waterman. And the Raiders will get to play the ball. 10 out for their own line. Roosters 4, Canberra 0 after 7 minutes of play.
1: It needed to be great defence, Andrew, after the possession that and field position that the Roosters have been able to attain there. It was really good scramble there from the Raiders, but it's taken the life out of Andrew. Look at them forwards there.
0: Yeah, they're struggling to get back on side as Waterman's call. 10 out from her own line. Played Zahara Temera. Goes herself. Wrapped up by Strange. 20 out from her own line with Koenig. Let's check in on the touchline as it's a penalty. Holding on in the play. The ball goes against the Roosters. Penalty goes to Canberra. Right on its own 20. 15 in from touchdown to UKT.
2: Yeah, that was a really much-needed penalty there to the Canberra Raiders. It was a great tackle by Isabella Waterman, really helping out our team after that error. So good to see the Raiders get a bit more field position here.
0: A fine touch. Counter about 34 out from their own goal line. A tap taken by Bobby Law. Good strong run. Caught 5 metres short of halfway. Canberra with it. Down 4-0 in the early stages. Shontae Temera goes right to Chloe Saunders. And she's pushed back inside her own territory by about half a metre. Plays the ball now to Shontae Temera. Goes right to Blackwell. And a short ball away to the right edge further as Canberra, 7 metres in Sydney Rooster territory. Northern end of the ground. Played now by Basham. Comes to the right. Blackwell turns it on the inside. And now taking the tackle, Leanne Tafunga. 34 out from the Roosters line. Canberra with it down 4-0. Shontae Temera works it left to Sophie Hollyman. She's caught 27 away from the Roosters line. Played on the last tackle to Shontae Temera. Goes left to Zara. Kicks across her body and getting back there and down low.

0: it up beautifully for the Sydney Roosters and taking the tackle 10 metres out from her own goal line was Corbin Baxter. What a good play. Played to Taryn Aiken, sent to the left to Parker, and she's caught 18 out from her own line. 9 minutes gone, Roosters 4, Canberra 0, Matthew.
1: That was a really good set by the Raiders. The only thing I'd suggest to them is that Zara Tamara just needs to get the ball a little bit more and sink into the line.
0: Jamie Frassard, the only try of the game, coming in the third minute.

0: Fast into goes right Kelleher. She slams a kick downfield. Gallagher looking for it. Catches it. 14 out from her own line. Heads over the 20 into Jasmine Strange leading the chase. And the tackle complete. 23 out from the Canberra line. Around the grounds in the New South Wales Cup Grand Final. In its halftime, Penrith 20, Newtown 0. Penrith won the jersey flag. The Dolphins won the Queensland Cup over the Sunshine Coast. Gallagher goes right. Blackwell. She linked up with support and taking the tackle here. Is at Canberra, about 14 metres short of halfway. Tafunga, she plays the ball. Shante Temera. In fact, that was a Mackenzie Whitney who played. It goes right now to Tafunga. Too short of halfway. Good quick play of the ball to Shante Temera. They send it away back towards centre field. The green machine. And oh, they've lost the ball. That's twice now they've given away possession. And this one is 6 metres inside Rooster territory. It's Holly Mae Dodd with the error. And the Roosters will get a scrum feed. Six short of halfway. We've had 10 minutes and 20 seconds. And it's the Sydney Roosters leading Canberra by 4 points to nil.
1: And that's a perfect way of describing it, Andrew. They're just starting to get some momentum. You see it in there. And they're just shooting themselves in the foot there. The Raiders have the quality certainly to ask more questions. They just need to make sure they complete their sets.
0: Roosters win the scrum and it comes to the right. Taryn Aiken. She gets the pass away. Sergis got straight past Bobby Law. Now held on to by Gallagher, held the call, 2 metres in Canberra territory, 15 in for the Western touchline, played to Parker, goes left now, through hands of Tessa Boulay, running off Baxter, taken 38 metres out from the Canberra goal line, dummy half is Keely Nizza, comes to the left, away to Olivia Koenig, stops, props, goes left away, and away to Kelleher, brilliantly read defensively by Leanne Tafunga, and ends up shoving her backwards, albeit she stood in the tackle, 36 out from the line, Nizza sends it right down. And the charging run comes from Elliott. Caught 27 away from the goal line. Ball played to Nizza. Sends it away right. Spiraling ball to Aiken. Dummies. Goes on the inside to Sergis. Defensive there. Popped a risky pass that is well held by Jasmine Strange. 22 out from the Canberra goal line. Played on the last. Keely Nizza from dummy half. Went for a run. Goes left to Koenig. Quickly back to the right. Kelleher. Crossfield kick looking for Frassard with the catch. Defence is on her and Wicky. She's lost the ball, Jamie Frassard. Knock on Roosters. Great pressure by the Canberra defence. Changeover for the Raiders. 16 out for their own line. Nearly 12 minutes gone. 4-0 Roosters down to the touchline. Kiana Takarangi.
2: Yeah, it was a much needed error there to the Sydney Roosters. The Canberra Raiders were under a lot of pressure there. So good result for them.
0: So now it is the Canberra side with the footy. Down to 27 out from their own line. Taking the tackle on that right edge. Jordan Preston. Zahara Temera. Went through hands left from Gallagher. Got a pass away. Tackle made about 12 metres short of halfway. Played to Shante Temera. Goes right now to Saunders. And she straightens into the defence. Taken by Koenig and Strange. Still great run. 2 metres in Rooster territory. 20 in from the Western touchline. Dummy half Shante Temera. Goes to her right. Oh, Holly Mae Dodd. A hospital pass to Zahara Temera. Ball is lost, but the Roosters are caught inside the 10, according to referee Casey Badger. So a valuable penalty goes to the Raiders. 39 out from the Roosters' line, centre field. Roosters up 4, blocked. We've had 12 and a half minutes of play.
1: Yeah, Kelleher read that play really early, Andrew. So really good awareness from her, but she was miles offside. This does give the Raiders some field position with some set play.
0: Tap taken by Gallagher, and now the tackle made on Hollyman. About 31 out from the Roosters' line. Played to Shante Temera. Goes left to Zahara. Over the 30. Then the pass away through hands as Gallagher's over the 20, Sheridan Gallagher. Finally taken by Taryn Aiken. Attempting a one-on-one steal. The ball comes out, but held is the call. Rake penalty against Taryn Aiken. Penalty's now 3-1 to Canberra. This penalty is 16 out from the Roosters' line. 14 in from the Western touch line. And Crystal Blackwell watches Sheridan Gallagher booted over the Western touchline for no ground at all. Tap taken by Law. Goes to the right. Zahara Temera. Away to Holly Mae Dodd. Flung to the ground. 13 out from the Roosters line. What an opportunity for Canberra here. Albeit down 4-0. Saunders goes right to Blackwell. Ran right behind her own player there. And coming through was Charlotte Basham. Played short side. Right they go. On the charge here, Canberra. And Basham caught a metre or two out from the goal line. Plays it now to Shante Temera. Comes to the left of Blackwell. Dummy slows it down. Straight and sidesteps. Beats one. Gets to within 3 metres of the goal line before she's caught. Great defence, Jamie Frassard. Played to Shante Temera. comes open side left, Hollyman caught 5 metres out. Last tackle, Canberra. Shontay Temera goes left to Hara Temera. Cut out ball, finds Bobby Law. Left foot steps.

0: nailed by Tetsubule. 3-out changeover. Roosters survive. 4-0 Roosters lead. 14 and a half gone. And Kiana Takarangi, that's the other half of the Roosters' brilliance, their defence.
1: Yeah, great defence there by the Roosters. I would have loved to see Bobby Law bounce on the outside. She cut back in. I thought they had a bit of space on the left. Could have found points.
0: Otherwise, through that set, Canberra did throw a bit at the Roosters, but their defence too good, and the Roosters now have it 14 out for their own line.
2: Yeah, they lasted a lot of big questions there. And as you said, Andrew, it was more an indication of how solid that Roosters' defence is rather than the poor attack.
0: So now the ball is played. Paki plays it, and they go short side left to Isabel Kelly. And Kelly went straight through one, Shantae Temera. Now held up by Saunders, 10 short of halfway with Basham. Comes back to the right. Millie Elliott, strong run. Gets a metre in Canberra territory. Last tackle, Roosters, with a 4-0 lead after a quarter of an hour. It comes right to Kelleher. She puts right boot to ball. End over end. Gallagher runs after it. Got a fingertips to it. Lost it backwards. And now she's got to go to within five of her own goal line to pick it up. And a chase catches her. Strange and Aiken and Boulay. And a shove her back. 9 out from her own goal line for Canberra.
3: Sheridan, don't grab her arm and move forward. Play it on the mark. Push over, Tessa. Go, time's on.
0: Okay. Now it's Ahara Temera. Goes to the left edge. Waterman's tackled. 17 out from her own goal line. In there was Paki. Played to Ahara Temera. Work at open side right. It's Canberra 20 out from its own goal line, trailing 4-0. But you get the feeling certainly playing their way into this game. Now the Raiders get to 28 out from their own line on the right edge. Tackling here from Jocelyn Kelleher. Played to Shantae Temera. Comes centre field left to Holly May Dodd. The lock caught 12 short of halfway. Over the top there was Olivia Koenig. Played on the last for the Raiders. Shantae Temera goes left to Zahara Temera. Boots it down the northern end. It goes beyond Corbin Baxter. Then bounced over ahead. She's got time to recover and does. Oh no, she knocked it on, says referee Casey Badger. So she must have got a hand to it in the first instance. And that could be a costly error from the Roosters. Canberra will get a scrum feed. 15 out from the Roosters line. Roosters 4, Raiders 0. 18 minutes 30 left in the half.
2: Yeah, Corbin Baxter racing back for the oblong, Andrew, and it bounced back straight back over her head. She did get a hand to it and a knock on. Right call by Casey Badger. Canberra taking the scrum right in the middle of the field here, 15 metres out.
0: Kiana, you know Corby as well as anybody. How'd she be dealing with that error?
1: Oh, she'll be all right. She'll brush it off and they'll work hard to defend their line.
0: 14 out right in front of the northern post, Canberra, with this scrum feed. 17 minutes gone, 4-0 Roosters. They win it. It goes right. Blackwell turns it back on the inside. And the tackle made 8 metres out from the goal line on Tafunga. Play to Shantae Temera. It comes left, Hollyman. Caught 3 out from the Sydney Roosters line. Wouldn't it be big for Canberra's confidence if they can score? Shantae Temera goes left to Zahara. Then away. Oh, no, it's been lost by Preston, I believe. And another knock on Canberra. They keep making mistakes. They're going to have zero chance of winning this game, Canberra. And that's at least 3 errors they've made in reasonably good field position. 17 and a half gone. 17 and a half left first half. 4-0 Roosters. They got a scrum feed, 10 out from their own line. And, yeah, that mistake for the Canberra side came to their back rower, Jordan Preston.
2: Yeah, and I thought that was rattled out by Taron Aiken, but I got it wrong, Andrew. It was just a cold drop. And, you know, you can't afford to do that, particularly when you've got great field position against this Roosters team.
0: The Roosters win the scrum, Matthew. And it goes left to Kelly, straight through Isabella. Hey, Isabella over the 30 to 40. Gallagher in pursuit. Brushed her away, did Kelly. Gallagher comes again. Brushed her away. Second time now, caught. 13 out. Oh, and there's a crusher tackle as well. It's a penalty, a hair pull, actually.
3: Jersey first, then goes to the hair.
0: It's a hair pull from Sheridan Gallagher, who's got long hair herself. So a penalty goes to the Roosters. 14 out, 5 in from touch in the southeast corner. And, gee, that should be on report, surely.
2: She was looking to grab it. She grabbed the jersey first, Andrew, if you look at it closely, and then got the hair at the same time, but oh my goodness, dragged it by the pigtail. Ouch.
0: So now the tap taken as the Sydney Roosters, and you think of all the work Canberra's had at the other end, and the Roosters now running 7 metres out on play two. Come to the right, Millie Elliott up the middle, backs her way to within 2 metres of the goal line. She's to her feet, playing the ball to Keely Nizza. Dummies inside, goes that way, eventually to a Tessabule, who just powers away through the defence to score the try. In fact, coming onto the field to score the try is Reema Butler with the first touch. Reema Butler, middle

0: Forward crashes over, next to the left upright, try to the Roosters, 15 minutes 40 to go in the first half. Roosters 8, Canberra 0, as the Raiders do pay the price for their repeated mistakes.
1: Yeah, nice set play there here. John Strange obviously set this one up. Lissa comes across to her right-hand side, drops a run underneath Andrew, and wow, that's a powerful try right through the middle unit of the Canberra Raiders.
0: First try of the year for Reema Butler, but Kiana, it's been several years that she's been a powerful force coming off the bench in the NRLW.
2: Yeah, absolutely, and that's a great first touch for Reema. We see that a lot with their big forwards. They've got so many big, powerful forwards. Amber Hall's another one who scores a lot of those tries, but I've got to give a huge rap to Isabel Kelly, the captain. What a run that was to get her her team all the way down this end of the field, and great reward for Reema.
0: One of the greatest we've ever seen, Isabel Kelly. We've got Isabel Kelly and Isabella Waterman on the wing for Canberra. And we've got Jocelyn Kelleher lining up the shot, 11 metres out just to the left of the post. Yeah, first try of the year for Reema Butler. So here's Kelleher, missed with the first shot from out wide. 8-0 Roosters, 14 minutes 30 left in the first half, so we've had 20 and a half minutes of play. Here's Kelleher from next to the post, and she makes no mistake. Kicks the goal, she's one out of two, and Sydney Roosters up to double figures, leading Canberra 10 points to nil. And already, Matthew, you get the feeling Canberra will be rueing some not only lost opportunities, but three or four mistakes.
1: Yeah, absolutely, Andrew. But again, we saw how good their goal line defence was last week, so it gives you a bit of an indication. Like, Butler then had four defenders on her, and she's got that ball down the line. So that shows the power of this Roosters pack as well.
0: Grace Kemp, who's a high-impact player on the field. So is Lily Boyle now for Canberra. 10-0, though, Roosters lead. 14 minutes 20 left in the half. The kickoff goes all the way to the in-goal area. And Reema Butler says, "I just scored. Let me have the return." And she gets over the 20 with a strong run. 21 out from her own goal line. Ball play down to Nizek, goes left to Koenig, up the centre, taken over the top there by Boyle. 31 metres out from the Sydney Roosters line, played to Nizek, sends it left to Kelleher, turns it back on the inside to Parkey, and she's wrapped up 9 metres short of halfway. About 15 in from the eastern touchline, it's played to Nizek, sends it open side right as the Roosters get to halfway. Played now by Millie Elliott to Nizek, comes to the right to Koenig, turned it back on the inside to support Roosters, 9 metres in Canberra territory. Played on the last, Nizza goes right to Kelleher. Kick from 41 metres out, pretty shallow to the wing of Isabella Waterman. Up they go. Bridie Parker was in there, lost, I think, by Waterman. Knocked on all over the place, including by the centre, Bobby Law. But first touch came from the Roosters, so it's a change over to Canberra. 22 out from their own line. They've had almost 22 minutes of play, and the Roosters up 10 blocks.
1: You are saying that was a knock-on by Jess Surges. I think that's a bit of a tough call, but I know it was the right call because the Roosters have got the ball, Andrew.
0: Changed it around, so Roosters will get to play the ball. Yeah, it seemed like it definitely came off Isabella Waterman, and that's the way they've gone eventually. So the Roosters now take the tap. Look out, here they come again. 16 metres out. An inside ball from Koenig. Sees a drop ball from Reema Butler, but it's a penalty for a strip. So a penalty goes to the Roosters. Now, one could assume in a prelim you'd take the 2 points, but not this Roosters team up 10-0. They sense they've got Canberra on toast here. Reema Butler caught three out, and you think another try here. It's already almost game over. Aitken goes right. Jasmine Strange goes straight through. Does she get the ball down? We don't think so. Here's Casey Badger sending it to the bunker.
3: We're coming into tackle two. I've got no try. I've got held up. So make sure the ball doesn't get to the ground on this side as she rolls over.
0: And
3: Jasmine
0: Strange a bit winded after that charge, but she's almost compliantly going back to play 10 metres out.
1: Gee, that's good defence.
4: Jasmine has possession in the right arm.
0: Zahara Temera was
4: just looking at all verbal angles. Initially, she's held up.
0: Well, she doesn't believe she ever got it down, Jasmine Strange. She's back on the 10 metre line. 12 minutes 24 left in the half. Roosters 10, Canberra.
4: The ball is always held up. Decision made.
3: Hold up, Jasmine. I'll just wait.
0: So we'll play 10 out. I do like Liam Kennedy's.
1: I do like him.
0: But he's swift.
1: It could be faster. It's just saying. That was a lovely play there on their right edge, by the way, between Aiken and Strange. Little fade out play. Should have been a try.
0: Now Baxter goes left to Butler. Taken 9 out right in front of the southern goalpost. Played to Keely Nizza. Sends it away left to Taryn Aiken. A cutout ball away to Isabel Kelly. Put the fend on. Got away from one. Now driven into the turf by Wiki. Only a metre out, having brushed past Leanne Tafunga. Played to Nizza. Comes to the right. Kelleher gets it away to Millie Elliott. Punching holes up the middle again. Caught 5 out from the goal line. Kemp was there in a row. Last play, Roosters. And out of dummy half, Nizza sends the ball away to the left edge. And they're right on the goal line, but held up is Parkey. Changeover. Canberra survived somehow. Half a metre out from their own line. Roosters 10, Canberra 0. 11 minutes 30 left in the half. We check in on the touchline. Kiana Takarangi.
2: Yeah, it's great defence there by the Canberra Raiders as the Roosters just drive back Leanne Tafunga, which is no easy thing to do.
0: I reckon the crowd here somewhere between 2,400 and 2,500 is Canberra. The South East corner have it. 7 out from their own goal line. So they're going to have to work some magic here, the Raiders. Especially in these 11 minutes up to halftime and not let the game get right away from them. It's now the ball played to Shontae Temera outside the 10. It comes left to Basham. Or it was Lily Boyle, actually. He's caught 22 out from her own goal line by Butler. Played to Shontae Temera. Goes left. Grace Kemp. A good strong run up the middle into Jasmine Strange and Keely Nizza. Strange dropped off and Kemp keeps going. Finally dragged down 7 short of halfway by Koenig. Playing on the last, Shontae Temera. Goes right to his sister Zahara. A kick end over end downfield. Baxter with the catch moving to her right. Turns it on the inside to Bridie Parker. She's up over the 30. Runs into Boyle and tackled. About 34 out from her own goal line. As changes come now for the Sydney Roosters. And coming onto the field in the 15 jersey, we've got Aaliyah Nasio. As now the Roosters send it away to the left edge with this 10 points to nil lead. 6 metres in Canberra territory. Ball played by Frassard. Goes right Kelleher. Then away to Nasio. Takes on the defence of Lily Boyle. Feld. 30 out from the Canberra goal line. 2 tackles left for the Roosters. Nizza goes right. Koenig away to Taryn Aiken. Takes on the line. But she's caught over the top. Good defence from Preston. 20 out from the Canberra line on the last. It comes to the left to Kelleher. Puts a little stab kick. Gallagher. Oh, there's a soccer skill from the Newcastle Jets. Off a boot. Then she scurried to pick the ball up. 7 out from her own goal line. Great work under pressure. Sheridan Gallagher. And now Canberra has it 11 out from their own line. There's another change for the Raiders. Looks like Emma Barnes coming onto the field as they have it up near their own 20. 10-0 Roosters lead, 25 and a half gone.
1: I'm going to say the 10-0 scoreline is a great indication of how desperate and the resilience of this Canberra team, because they're really doing everything they possibly can, Andrew.
0: Here's Lily Boyle now, plays the ball to Barnes. Comes open side left for Canberra. Tackle made by Strangers, been busy. 9 short of halfway there on Hollyman. Played to Barnes, comes right. Zahara Temera on the last. Right foot spiralling kick. Goes beyond Baxter, but she's got it on the first bounce. 10 out from her own goal line. Heads to the 20. Takes them on up the middle. Beat one. And now wrapped up by Boyle over the top. 27 out. Oh, too much from Canberra. They give away a penalty. 27 out from the Roosters' line. Penalty in the play of the ball goes to the Roosters. So they'll get a get-out-of-jail-free card. The penalties are now 4-3 to the Roosters. Roosters lead 10-0 with 8 minutes 40 to go on the half. And Kelleher took the quick tap. It comes left to Isabel Kelly. And she's wrapped up about 11 metres short of halfway. All going to be played there. There's a new dummy half out there for the Roosters. And she's versatile. Taina Naividi. Tackled 3 metres or 2 metres in Canberra territory. Naividi plays the ball. They work it right this time to Nasio. And she's wrapped up on a 3 player tackle. 38 out from the Canberra line. Navidi goes right. Not a great ball. Good hand from Taryn Aiken. Runs to the line. Offloads to Baxter. Calls Parker on her inside. And Bridie's caught. 24 out from the Canberra line. 15 in from the Western touchline. Played to Navidi. She spins it away left this time. Nasio away to Aiken. Then a short ball on. Oh, that's Amber Hall on the field. Typically strong, bustling run from Amber Hall. Finally tackled. 10 out. Last play, Roosters. Navidi spins it left with a cutout ball to Aiken, kicks it into a Canberra body, then goes behind them, dived on by Navidi, she lost it, and finally falling on the bouncing ball for the Roosters is Nasio. Wasn't played out by Canberra, changeover, Canberra survive again, 17 out from their own line, 7 minutes 30 in the half, 10-0 Roosters, we got a challenge, here's Casey Badger.
3: We have a captain challenge from the Roosters on the decision of handover last tackle, just looking at whether the ball was played up by Sheridan.
0: So did Sheridan Gallagher deliberately go after

0: I've got a feeling the Roosters may win this. Taron Aiken, the
1: looking
0: kick
1: at the left leg of Sheridan. It's planted on the ground when the ball hits it.
0: Sheridan's
1: this
0: like
1: is deemed
0: that
1: to be not being played at the
0: no
1: ball.
0: Way. Good call.
2: Casey got it 100% right.
0: Yeah.
1: The ball is then knocked back by the Roosters.
0: So Roosters are going to lose their challenge here.
2: Why do we have to look at the rest of this, Andrew?
0: Assumed to just work out where the restart.
1: The Roosters
0: occurs
1: are then tackled on sixth tackle. The captain's challenge from the Roosters is unsuccessful.
0: So Canberra does get the footy back. 19 out from their own line. 10-0 Roosters. Counter-attack Arangi on the touchline. They are showing great resilience here, the Raiders, even though they're behind.
3: They are. They're definitely in this. They just need to try to find a way to put some points on when they do get their opportunities, which they have had a bunch. So we'll see what they can pull off here.
0: Here's tackle made on Kemp. 30 out for the Canberra line. Around the grounds, New South Wales Cup Grand Final at Western Sydney Stadium. Penrith 20, leading Newtown 0. Remembering the Panthers won the Jersey Flag Grand Final, 62-16 over Canterbury. Here's a penalty going to Canberra. Quick tap by Lily Boyle, and she's tackled 2 metres in Rooster territory. Right in centre field, played to Barnes, goes left to Zahara Temera. Then the pass away to support Preston. Caught 36 out from the Roosters' goal line. Plays the ball to Barnes, short side left to Zahara Temera. Dummies goes herself. Taron Aiken, great tackle with help from Navidi. 21 metres out from the Roosters' line, 15 in from the Western touchline. They work it right to Kemp. Right foot step into Navidi. She's lost it. Canberra's ball control on the attack is horrible, and they're giving themselves again no chance. So the Roosters will get a scrum feed. 15 out for their own line. Roosters 10, Canberra 0, with 6 minutes 20 to go in the half.
2: But for the listeners, Andrew, if they heard your tempo of your voice and how fluent they were right up until that point, they were actually going down the field and being super effective. And again, an unforced error, Andrew. It wasn't as though they got rattled or something in a tackle. It's just a drop ball. You cannot afford to do that against a team with this quality.
0: Well, it was a big middle forward against a halfback.
4: Hold on 1 second. Let me do this
0: first. Okay, blood here for Canberra player.
2: We've got a blood bin.
0: Oh, there's quite a bit of claret out there too. So I think... Is it...
4: No, but she's out of play.
2: I think it's Blackwell, Andrew.
0: Crystal Blackwell, they're 5'8". So she's well she's behind play now with a towel and a trainer.
4: All right,
0: Roosters scrum feed. 15 out from their own line. 6 minutes to go in the half. Roosters up 10-0. Navidi sends the ball left. And I guess to these mistakes, unforced errors a result of the pressure of playing this brilliant Roosters team. Here's Isabel Kelly. Straight through one. Straightens tackle. 9 metres short of halfway. Plays the ball Navidi. She sends it away left now. And hitting the ball up for the Sydney Roosters is the winger Frassard. Court centre field. A metre in Canberra territory. Navidi works the ball away to the right edge. Reema Butler. She scored with a first touch tonight. Here she's tackled 10 metres in Canberra territory. Plays the ball Navidi. Works it right to Corbin Baxter. Takes from the defence herself. Dragged down 28 out from the goal line. Last play. 12 in from the Western touchline. To the left, Aiken. A long ball away, Kelleher. From 30 metres out. Kicks to the right winger, Mackenzie Wickie, with the catch. And she's caught almost instantly and driven backwards to within 3 of her own goal line. 5 minutes 13 to go in the half. Roosters 10, Canberra 0. And you watch every aspect of the Roosters game, Matthew, and you can see why they're unbeaten.
2: Absolutely, Andrew. What about the replacements? Navidi, Hall, Butler coming on this, you know, on his subs. My goodness, don't they ask a lot of questions through the middle third.
0: But the Roosters give away a penalty, and on play one, Sheridan Gallagher has dropped the ball. Canberra, another error. Strange plays at 18 out from the Canberra line, and it's going to cost Canberra any hope of getting to a grand final, these errors, as the Roosters are 12 metres out from the goal line. Butler plays it to Navidi, goes to the left to Taron Aiken, then out the back to Amber Hall. Great tackle by Tafunga to bring it down. 3 metres out. Played now, Kelleher. Fired it short side left to Kelly. She whips it back open side right. Navidi stands in the tackle, can't offload. She ends up being surrounded, and Boyle had a ball and all 10 out. Played now to Nazio. Goes right, and with every sinew of her body, Koenig gets to within a metre of the goal line. Amber Hall, she's queued up, ready to go. So is Nazio. Played slowly to Navidi. Terrible pass. Slips along the ground. Scooped up, though. 15 metres out from the goal line. And straightening into the defence, Kelly. And held up 10 metres out. Last tackle now for the Roosters with a 10-0 lead. Navidi Goes left to Aiken, runs at the line, puts in a stab kick. Is it going to be too long? Yes, it is. Over the dead ball line. Rare mistake from Taryn Aiken, not much in it. 20-metre tap, 7 tackles set for Canberra. 10-0 Roosters, 3.5 to go. Touchline counter-attack, Arangi.
3: Yeah, just looking at the Raiders' completion rate, they're only completing at 58%, so 6 errors. They're just really making their lives hard for themselves.
0: KT, I think Crystal Blackwell is now coming from the field because of that blood that we saw. And Canberra will start the 7 tackle set without. Oh no, she's back at the moment with the trainer, so not sent from the field yet, although she's coming off now.
2: She's been sent from the field.
4: Wait, yes.
2: To the naughty corner.
0: The old fashioned blood bin.
2: Yeah. I'll tell you what, Andrew, though, only to be down 10-0, and they're starting to frustrate this Roosters team. You can see the Roosters overplaying a little bit, trying to come up with trick plays to get across the line. This Canberra defence is absolutely amazing.
0: A Canberra 26 out from their own goal line. Played to Barnes. Sends the ball right edge. And a tackle made. Basham 12 metres short of halfway and interfered with. In over the top there came Pucky. So another penalty to Canberra. Boy, we're seeing a lot of penalties. That's 6-4 the penalties to Canberra. 10 short of halfway. Crystal Blackwell having to change her jersey on the run here to get the blood off it. And I don't think they've actually replaced her, so she's just going to run straight back on. Zahara Temra finds touch, 6 metres in Roosters territory. Now they take the tap here, and Blackwell still getting redressed down there on the western touchline as Canberra takes the tap. And they get 36 metres out from the goal line, and she's ready to go back in jersey 25. It's now Canberra, 30 out from their own line. That is a bone-jarring tackle from Nazio, 31 metres out. Played to Barnes, goes left. Zahara Temera, then away to Gallagher. Links up with Preston on the left edge. Gets to within 19 of the goal line. Caught there by Aiken. 11 in from touch, western side. Canberra with it, down 10-0. 2 minutes 30 left in the half. Zahara Temera. Jinks away to her right. Got the pass away to Blackwell. Straight past Nazio. Full back to beat. She's over. Wow. Crystal Blackwell still red marked around a snout. But with a new jersey in 25, she scores a brilliant individual try for Canberra. 2 minutes left in the half. Sydney Roosters now leading Canberra 10-4. Kick to come Raiders, and that'll give the Green Machine some belief. Matthew Elliott.
2: Yeah, well, they shift the ball to the right-hand side, Andrew. And we see the outside defender come up past the ball there. I think it was Kelleher. She came up. Blackwell dummied and then just showed her pure speed there and just waltzed her way to the try line. Brilliant bit of individual play.
0: Down to the touchline, Kiana.
3: Yeah, Crystal Blackwell in the new 25 jersey. That was great play by Zahara Tamara. I thought that she set that up really nicely, but it was, yeah, Jocelyn Kelleher, bad read. It opened wide up for her. The Raiders are back in the game, which is exciting to see, boys.
0: It will give them belief, won't it, KT?
3: Absolutely. They've been in this game. It's just their own ball handling errors that have just kept costing them. So they'll definitely have a bit more confidence now that they're on the board.
0: So now Zahara Temera, 20 metres out, 13 metres in from the eastern touchline. 49 points on the season. I think it was 1 from 2 last week against the West Tigers at Campbelltown Stadium.
2: That didn't look good. That nose is still bleeding quite profusely.
0: Dear. Yeah, 1 from 2, Zahara Temera. Crystal Blackwell's nose, a lot of red about it. She's with trainers now. Temera, 20 out, 13 in from the eastern touchline to get Canberra within 4. Moves in with the right boot. Temera strikes it, and that is an awful kick. Right across the face, no goal. They might live to rue that. It remains 10-4, Roosters over Canberra, 45 seconds to go in the half. And Blackwell, tough as teak in that 25 jersey, jogging back into position for the kickoff from the Roosters. Around the grounds in the New South Wales Cup Grand Final, Penrith 26, Newtown 0. Penrith will be the New South Wales Cup premiers by the looks of things, and therefore would play the Redcliffe Dolphins tomorrow week in the state championship grand final, which you and I are calling, Padre.
2: That'll be fun.
0: Will be. Redcliffe an upset win today. And offsetting at least by a small percentage the disappointment of last night for the Dolphins. Kickoff. Well taken on the run by Zahara Temera. 15 out from her own goal line. She sends the ball back on the inside and Canberra has it. 25 out from their own goal line. It's played now to Barnes. Goes right to Grace Kemp. She's nailed 30 out from her own line with 22 seconds to go on the ticking clock in this first half, with the Roosters leading Canberra 10 points to 4. Emma Barnes out of dummy half. Bounced away from Sergis, but there's defenders everywhere, and as Sergis finishes her off, flings her to the ground. 32 out from the Canberra line. Zahara Tema sends the ball away, centre field right. And a Boyle's caught, 12 short of halfway. This will be the last play of the half, and it comes to the right edge. And bang, some big defence from Amber Hall here and Parkey to end the first 35 minutes of play. And that's it. It's a 10-4 lead. Sydney Roosters leading Canberra here at the Sydney Football Stadium. You with Matthew Elliott, Kiana Takarangi, I'm Andrew Moore. Casey Badger blows an end to the first half for the Roosters. Tries to Jamie Frassard in the third minute. Reema Butler in the 20th. Jocelyn Kelleher, one goal from two attempts. One unsuccessful challenge for Canberra. Try to Crystal Blackwell in the 33rd minute. Zahara Tema a none from one. Charlotte Basham on report in the second minute for a crusher tackle. Penalty 6-4 to the Raiders. And at halftime, Matthew Elliott, the Roosters are leading 10-4.
2: Yeah, Andrew. And again, just to share what Kiana, you know, gave us with that stat of the 58% completion rate, I just wonder if the Raiders were completing a little higher, maybe up around that 80%, what the scoreline actually would be. They've actually showed some real, real grit and fight, and it's, you can see it's just creating a little bit of chaos in that Roosters team.
0: All right, well, Kiana, what did you make of the first half?
3: Good first half of footy, boys. I'm just looking at the possession as well. It's pretty even. It's 51% to the Roosters and 49% to the Raiders. So they've got plenty of ball, but they're just making too many errors. So I think that's the main thing that their coach, Darren, will be speaking to them about. But I like that it's close, boys. Let's hope it stays that way.
0: Yeah, well, so far, so good. 10-4 Roosters lead. On the text line, how is the hair pull not a professional foul in the sin bin? Isabel Kelly would have scored had it not happened. Also, heading down to the Knights game tomorrow, is there any game on before Knights Panthers at the ground? There's not, unfortunately, Alex. I think that's really disappointing. But there's never any games now before finals game, sadly. But, mate, it'll be worth the trip. It's going to be a great occasion down there for sure and certain. And he's Gibbs' chemo earlier in the week, so he's feeling good to enjoy the weekend games. I hope so. I'll check in with Gibbsy on my way to the footy tomorrow. Normally he needs a few days after chemo, which he had on Tuesday. So check in with Johnny. I know our head of sport, Tim Beryl, spoke with him on Thursday, and Johnny was in great spirits, so that's encouraging. Rabs and underdog supporter, go the Raiders tonight and the Titans and Knights tomorrow, says Nev. 0467 920 222. Boys, I absolutely love the AFL. I'm a massive fan of the last 2 minutes of the grand final. That's all the AFL I can handle, from JC at Culburra Beach. Well, that's more than our man Michael Carrianis. Tracy from Gympie, who won the Queensland Cup today? That was the Dolphins beating Sunshine Coast 28 points to 18. And in the New South Wales Cup grand final, another try for Penrith to lead Newtown 32-0, having won the Jersey Flegg grand final 62-16. And that AFL grand final that JC referred to, a comeback win for the Brisbane Lions that now won three straight AFL flags, beating Fremantle, who've still won none, 96-89. You're with Matthew Elliott, Kiana Takarangi. I'm Andrew Moore on NRLW Saturday here on ABC Sport.
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6: The final series.
0: Nizza sends it left to Aiken. Cut out ball to Kelly. Kelly gets the pass away further to the left edge. And just like that, this unbeaten Rooster team are in already. Dummies inside, goes that way. Eventually coming onto the field to score the tries. Reema Butler with the first touch. Reema Butler, middle forward, crashes over next to the left upright. Try to the Roosters, 15 minutes, 40 to go in the first half. Zahara Tema jinks away to her right, got the pass away to Blackwell. Straight past Nazio, fullback to beat. She's over, wow! Crystal Blackwell still red marked around a stout. But with a new jersey in 25, she scores a brilliant individual try for Canberra.
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0: Yes, that try in the 33rd minute of the first half to Crystal Blackwell has certainly made this game on in the NRLW preliminary final. 10-4. Roosters lead Canberra. You with Matthew Elliott, Kanatakarangi, I'm Andrew Moore here on ABC Sport. Curly Mackay says Redcliffe won today's game with over 450 games of NRL experience. The Sunny Coast, zero. Yeah, the Dolphins winning that in the Queensland Cup, 28 points to 18. But however they got there, they're now through to the state championship. I was part of NRL Grand Final Day next week, and yeah, that Dolphins team had the likes of Trey Fuller, Tevita Nafahu, who we've seen in first grade this year. Brian Ponyu was in there as well as part of the starting lineup. But, yeah, we'll be looking forward to seeing them next Sunday afternoon or tomorrow week. Tomorrow, by the way, we'll be on air from midday at Stadium Australia. Michael Carrianis and Luke Lewis will join me. Then at 1 o'clock, we'll head to Quentin Hull and the team at Robina Stadium for the NRLW preliminary final. Karina Brown on the call. Same Bojack on the touchline. Gold Coast against Brisbane. The winner to play either the Roosters or Canberra in the GF tomorrow week. You'll hear that game with Brett Sprigg, Jada Taylor and Kiana from Stadium Australia as well, and as part of the massive day that is Grand Final Day. So that game between 1 and 3, and then at 3 o'clock, we'll take it back at Stadium Australia as we lead into the game between Penrith and Newcastle, the preliminary final, with the winner to take on the Sydney Roosters in the 2026 NRL Grand Final. And Matthew, look, it all points to Penrith, and you know who don't care about who points where? Newcastle.
2: That's it, Andrew. Newcastle have already overachieved this season, so they go in tomorrow's game with no pressure on them. When you have a look at who's in their team and you add that mentality, you don't want to be playing Newcastle Knights tomorrow.
0: Yeah.
2: The one team that can handle them, and you know, because they're so system-based, is certainly the Panthers, and I find it hard to tip against them.
0: Yes.
2: We're getting a little bit of evidence tonight that this time of the year, everything's a little different.
0: It most certainly is, but I'm starting to think the week off is just phooey. Dolphins had the week off. They get trounced last night. So I don't know. We'll see. But Penrith, they've got to be in the box seat, but against such a gallant Newcastle team. Oh. If it's tight for a good long period, look out.
2: Well, Newcastle are prepared to take risks like other teams aren't, and that's something. Yeah, the Panthers, that there is, if there's, you know, vulnerability is not the right word, but if you're going to exploit Panthers, it's not while you've got them on, you know, their try line. You've got to do it from your own half.
0: Yeah, that's going to be great fun. 4 o'clock kickoff tomorrow, our coverage right through until 6:30. And then next Saturday, by the way, the day before the grand final, we'll have a show between 2 p.m. and 6 p.m. in the boardroom. We'll have a bit of fun reflecting on the year. And looking ahead to Grand Final Day. So 2 till 6 p.m. next Saturday, and our Grand Final coverage on the Sunday begins at midday. But Canberra to get us underway in the second half. Here come the Roosters. Well, I can too. A shout-out to my daughter, Eliza. Eliza Isabel Moore, celebrating this week her 18th birthday and graduating from Year 12. It has been a massive, massive, massive week with birthday dinners, graduations, formal dinners, birthday parties, family coming over today. So it's been massive, but she's incredible. We're very, very lucky with her and Archie, and I know she has had a great birthday. You know what she said to me today, Maddie, as more presents arrived from my in-laws? I'm ready to study again now, Dad. I've got 18 days to the first HSC.
2: Wow.
0: I can't remember ever saying that in my
2: high
0: school lifetime. Yes. So, yeah, a lot of people have had big weeks graduating from Year 12. Congratulations to all of you and good luck in the weeks ahead. As the kickoff now for this second half, Sydney Roosters bring it away, 10 out from their own goal line. They're leading 10-4, but they know they're in for a game here at the Sydney Football Stadium in these last 35 minutes. It's now the ball played by Parker. Comes centre field left and taking the tackle, Butler. 28 out from her own goal line, Reema Butler. Caught there by the second rower, Charlotte Basham. Now it's Nazio up the middle. She's wrapped up, 11 short of halfway. Plays the ball to Keely Nizek. Goes left to Kelleher, away to Amber Hall. And she just does her typical crash into the fence, then carries three or four with her, another 5 metres. Finally held a metre short of halfway, 20 in from the western touchline. Keely Nizza darts herself from dummy half. Tackled 8 metres in Canberra territory by Barnes. Plays it on the last. The kick from Kelleher, 41 metres out. Towering kick. Getting back there with a catch, Isabella Waterman. She brings it back, seven out from her own line, taking on her own 10, but a really first set from the Sydney Roosters with his 10-4 lead. Ball played to Zahara Temera. She sends it away left to Leanne Tafunga, and she's caught, 15 out from her own line. We'll check him counter-attack Orangi shortly, Zahara Temera.

0: camera. Short ball goes right as the Canberra side take it 26 out from their own line. Tackle made there on Mackenzie Wickey. Plays it to the left. Lily Boyle back on the inside. Strong defence here from the Roosters. Right over the top there went Amber Hall. Quickly played to Emma Barnes. Goes left to Lily Boyle. She straightens in the defence of Hall and Strange. Stands in the tackle. Three short of halfway. Butler was in there as well. Platt on the last. Ahara Temer of the kick. Four short of halfway. Shonky looking shallow number. And it's bouncing there down to Naivety. She has a 12 out from her own line. Brings it back near the 20. She scored 21 out from her own line. Rooster 10, Canberra 4. Let's check in down on the touchline. Kiana Takarangi.
1: Yeah, just noticed there that Tana Naivety, she was in hooker in the first half, but she's gone to the wing. So it looks like Jamie Frazard's having a bit of a break.
0: She's had some injuries this year too, Jamie Frazard. And I've seen Naivety play hooker and wing through this season as the Canberra give away a penalty. Seven short of halfway. Quick tap taken as well as the Roosters just march 10 metres or so into Canberra territory. That is not the discipline that the Canberra coaching staff was after here. As the Roosters now 29 out from the line, leading 10-4, 2 minutes 30 gone, second half. Ball played and they go to the left. Taryn Aiken to Kelleher. Beautiful ball away to Isabel Kelly. Then to Naivety down the wing. Straight through one tackle. Now she's rounded up and shoved over the touchline. No, she threw a pass that's intercepted by Blackwell.
2: You actually drag her, which is the reason she passes it.
0: Gee, I think that's harsh, but it's a penalty going to the Roosters. Casey Badger saying she was ruled held before she's been dragged Naivety down the touchline, and that is why she passed the ball to Crystal Blackwell. What do you think about that, Padre?
3: I think she got it dead right, Andrew, and she did. I did hear the held call, and she was on the ground and being dragged by her arm into touch.
0: Well, this is huge right here and now, isn't it? 4 metres out, play one. Nazio plays the ball to Nizza. Goes to the right, Kelleher. Away to Reema Butler. Right up the centre goes Butler into Barnes and two others. Stands in the tackle, two out from the goal line. Nizza turns it on the inside. Kelleher goes left to Amber Hall. Nearly impossible to be stopped close to the line. Does she get it over? Here's Casey Badger. We're going to the bunker.
2: Tackle three. Liam, we got no try. He's confirmed the ball doesn't get to the line, that she's short. The ball doesn't touch the line.
0: We've seen her score a few tries like that over the years, Matthew.
3: We have, Andrew, but
4: with clear contact in the lead up. Amber has possession in the left arm, looking at all available angles.
0: She had a second lunge. Underneath it all was Leanne Tafunga, Crystal Blackwell, and about four others.
3: She's pulled up short, Andrew, about 5 centimetres, and that's where the ball will be played.
4: Still cycling through all available angles. The ball is up at this stage here.
0: I can't imagine she gets the ball down. The only question mark is she held up on the goal line, which would be a 10-metre play the ball instead of a foot out.
3: We were saying that she knows she was held up slightly short. She didn't get up punching the air, Andrew.
0: And she's ready to play it.
3: Yes.
0: A foot out from the goal line. 3 minutes, 32 gone, second half. Rooster 10, Canberra 4.
4: After cycling through all available angles, we'll be supporting the referee's on-field decision. Decision made.
0: Okay, thank you, Liam. So Amber Hall will play it half a metre out from the goal line. Still a great chance here for the Roosters. With this 10-4 lead, back-to-back penalties conceded by Canberra. Time back on, Keely Nizza, dummy half. It comes to the right, Corby Baxter. She got the pass away to Nazio, and she's wrapped up 4 metres out for the goal line. Plays it in front of the post. Darling from dummy half. Nizza's caught a metre away. Last play, Nazio dummy half. Goes to the right centre field to Taryn Aiken, dummies. Plays it out the back, well out the back. Goes well behind to Kelleher. Then tapped back to her by Parker. They're all the way back 40 metres out. Kelleher spins on a dime, kicks it down. For Gallagher can't catch it. Finally has it on the goal line, brings it back over the 10 and caught 10 out from her own line. That was all crazy from the start to finish. Four gone second up. Rooster 10, Canberra 4. Played to Zahara Tamara. Goes left to right away to Isabella Waterman, and she's taken over the top by Strange. 19 out from the Canberra line, but importantly, Matthew, Canberra did not concede points there.
3: They didn't concede points, Andrew, and they've rattled this Roosters team. Their attack is just lost its way a little bit. I think they need to actually look at rotating their middles again.
0: So now it's going to be the Raiders. 35 out from their own line, trailing 10-4. Emma Barnes sends the ball right. Kelleher got the pass away, but the defense

0: And from Kelly, too good. Nine short of halfway on the last. Barnes goes left, Gallagher. Spiralling kick to the wing of Bridie Parker. Goes, not sure whether it touched her hands or not. She takes the time to go back and pick it up. 12 out from her own line. Sent a long ball left to Baxter. And she's nailed by Boyle. 21 out from her own goal line. As Olivia Koenig jogs back onto the field now for the Sydney Roosters, who lead 10-4, 5 gone second half. Touchline we go, counter-attack Arangi.
1: Yeah, I think it's good that Olivia Koenig is coming back on the field. I agree with you, Matt. It looks like the Roosters' attack just looks a little bit lost, a little bit messy and not as clinical as we're used to seeing them.
0: And the Roosters mid-quarter halfway. Keeling is a dummy half. Goes right, Koenig up the middle. Great run. Has got the offload away as well. As the Roosters now floored 36 out from the goal line. Great defence on Baxter by Gallagher. Played to Nizza. On the last goes right, Kelleher. There's no one back for Canberra. The charge is on led by Koenig. The ball bouncing near the end goal at the dead ball line. Just over it, I believe. Despite the lunge and a great chase from Olivia Koenig. It should be... Well, they're saying goal line dropout. That could be overturned, but we'll see. Six gone second half. Roosters 10, Canberra 4. And if it's not overturned by the bunker, that's a catastrophic result for Canberra from that kick by Taryn Aiken. What a chase by Olivia Koenig.
2: Yeah, I don't see... Hang on. The count... Well, it's... No, that's wrong. It's a 20-metre...
0: It should be overturned by the bunker and be a 20-metre tap for the Canberra Raiders. And they have... That's part of the system I love, that they can change that and get that right.
2: Yeah.
0: The 20-metre tap for Canberra, 7 tackles set, Roosters 10, Canberra 4, around the grounds in the New South Wales Cup. The Jets have scored, but Penrith leads Newtown 36-6 in the second half at Western Sydney Stadium. Now from the restart, Canberra, 34 out from their own line, down 10 points to 4. The ball played by Leanne Tafunga. Sends it left to Gallagher, but she's nailed there by Nazio and Strange. 11 short of halfway, set of field, play to Shontae Temero. Goes right, and Canberra up to the halfway mark. Ball's going to be played here by Lily Boyle to Shontae Temero. He sends it left to Zahara Temero. Dummies, turns it back on the inside, and a one-handed offload to Lily Boyle, and she's driven backwards. This has been a bit of a confused set from Canberra after the pace from Grace Kukatai. Ball played now to Shontae Temero. Goes left to Crystal Blackwell in the 25 jersey. Ran right across field, straightened, and then got a pass away to Grace Kemp. She's over halfway. Dummies away to within about 42 of the goal line. Taken there by Sarai Paki. Plays the ball on the last 41 metres out. Zahara Temero from 39 out. A kick down to the right wing of Bridie Parker. She takes it brilliantly. 19 out from her own line. Roosters have it. We've had 7 minutes in the second half and it remains Rooster 10, Canberra 4 in this preliminary final. Playing that goes left to Corbin Baxter. She's tackled 27 out from her own line for the tricolours.
2: Well, this is heating up, Andrew, and as the Roosters are starting to lose their way, you can see the confidence growing in this Canberra team. And as I say that, wow, that carry by Isabel Kelly, yet again, just amazing.
0: Gets to within two of halfway, tackled by Kemp. Now comes back centre field, Olivia Koenig. She's put down 5 metres in Canberra territory. Couple of tackles left for the Roosters. To the left, Aiken, short ball away, Amber Hall. Amber Hall stands and delivers. Back it comes to support now. As a shrugging away from a couple of tackles there, Parkey. Oh, Gallagher's got to hold on. And she does, 9 out. 3 in from touch in the northwest corner. Canberra just holding on. Played to Kelly on the last. Goes right, Kelleher. They're all stacked to the right. The kick over the head of the Canberra defenders. Bouncing, bouncing, bouncing. Touch in goal. 20-metre tap again for Canberra. What's the ruling here? Casey Badger says yes, 20-metre tap. 7 tackles set. 27 minutes left. 10-4 Roosters. Touchline, Kiana.
1: Yeah, John Strange doesn't look too happy about that. It's another 20-metre tap for the Canberra Raiders. Again, the Roosters just a bit messy with their end of sets.
0: Not much in either of those last two, Matthew, but Canberra will take the 7 tackles as they have it now. 32 out from their own line on play 2.
2: But just tell me, is it just me or you, can you see a little bit of frustration growing in this Roosters team when they're in possession? Just shows just the Raiders just keep showing up and showing up. They create opportunities. The Raiders just snuff them out.
0: Here's Sophie Holloman, crashed to the ground by Nazio. Played to Shontae Temero. Goes left to Chloe Saunders back out there. Nailed 3 metres in Roosters territory. Shontae Temero goes right to Zahara Temero. Out the back they go to Blackwell. She turns it back on the inside and a bone-jarring tackle head-on 38 metres out from the goal line. That time coming through there for Canberra is Tafunga. Played to Shontae Temra. Goes left Holyman. Marches over the 30. Great run by Sophie. She stands on the tackle. 23 out. Last play. Canberra down 10-4 in this prelim. It's played to Shontae Temra. Goes right to Blackwell. Runs it. A cutout ball. Comes out now to the right wing of Wiki. She flicked it in field. And the ball was touched in flight by the Roosters. That means it's going to be another set for Canberra. They'll get a scrum feed. 13 or 14 out from the Roosters line. Roosters 10, Canberra 4. The touch from Naibidi, 25 and a half to go.
2: Wow, again, that's a big play, isn't it, Andrew? And it was touched by Naibidi there. As you just saw as it came out there, she flapped her hand. And that's a knock on.
0: Not a finger flicker like Ali Leotau last week.
2: No, it wasn't a finger flicker, but 12 metres out, they're taking the scrum on the 20-metre line, Andrew, so it'll be interesting to see what the Raiders can come up with this set.
0: 10 gone, second half. Picked up by Shontae Temera. Goes left Zahara, away to Gallagher, then on to the setter, Bobby Law, and she's taken 11 out from the Roosters' line, 11 in from the eastern touchline, and this also where Canberra's had trouble completing. All played Zahara Temera. Goes right to Chloe Saunders up the middle, through Nizza, taken though by Nazio and Koenig, seven out from the goal line. Shontae Temera left to Zahara, then a delayed pass away left edge, and a tackle made on Preston, four out from the goal line. Played to Shontae Temera, goes right Saunders, away to Holyman, both front rowers. She shrugs away from one, runs into Amber Hall, parcel on the ground, scooped up by Crystal Blackwell, five out, goes to the left to Lily Boyle, and she's going to be held off. Close to the goal line, does she get it down, Lily Boyle? Casey Badger's there and says, oh, I don't know, we're going to go to the bunker.
3: Liam.
0: Right next to the post as well.
3: No try. Think of one of the balls held up that stays on her foot on this side. Or if she gets it down once she moves to the other side of the foot.
0: So, 11 minutes gone, second half. A gallant effort by Lily Boyle into the defence of Nazio.
4: Clear contact here on Lily.
0: And Koenig.
4: Holding it in the right arm.
0: And she just kept going, Lily Boyle. Oh, on the foot. Does she get it down after that? Maybe she does.
2: I'm saying try, Andrew.
0: I think the crowd is too. I can see some waving green flags. Initially on the foot of...
2: Oh, it looked right there.
0: Oh.
2: Is that a... The only thing I see it holding up is her own arm. Oh, that's on the deck.
4: The ball is still up at this stage.
2: No, it's not.
0: He's not going to rule it. Kiana, how do you see it down there on the touchline?
1: I think it's just touched a blade of grass. I'd say try.
0: I don't think it sounds like he's going to overrule it. Liam Kennedy.
2: How long's the grass?
4: Just checking all available angles.
0: We're checking all available angles, Matthew. But I think it's going to stay 10-4 and play the ball. In fact, well, Zahara Temera's got the ball as if she's going to take a shot for goal.
4: We can see that the ball is resting on top of the boot.
0: And it's not going to be a try. I thought she touched the grass too, I must say. Now, we've got a head-on shot. I can't tell. It's so close.
4: Based on all available angles, the ball is held up. Decision made.
0: So she'll go back, Lily Boyle, and play a 10 out. She was back there waiting. I think she knew. 10-4 Roosters. Is Canberra coming to get the unbeaten minor premiers? Here at the Sydney Football Stadium. The ball played now to Shontae Temera. Goes right to Saunders. A settler up the centre from Chloe. Taken 3 metres out in front of the post. Last play, Canberra. What's the play here? Shontae Temera plays out the back to Crystal Blackwell. Turns it on the inside to Leanne Tafunga. I don't know who he was, but the Roosters said, thank you, we'll take that. Changeover, four out from their own line. Roosters 10, Canberra 4. 11 minutes 20 gone, second half.
2: That's been a strategic play for the Raiders all night, Andrew. I don't think they've done a kick inside the 10-metre area all night. They run it on last play every single time.
0: Roosters new. Here's Isabel Kelly now on the left edge. Taken 22 out from their own goal line there by the second rower, Jordan Preston. Played to Nizza. Sends it right to Sergis. Good strong contact, but just keeps going. Great leg drive. Finally down 13 short of halfway, midway through the tackle count. Plays the ball centre field, Nizza. Sends the ball to the right edge as the Roosters get to halfway or just shy of it as the tackle's made here on Butler. Played to Nizza. Goes left to Aiken. Short.

0: ball at the back. And Parkey now straight through Blackwell. Sends the pass to a left. The Navidi can't handle it. It's been knocked on. Then ricochets off legs. Surely it was a knock on from Navidi. It was. And it wasn't a great pass to her. It's going to be a Canberra scrum feed right on the Raiders' 30-metre line. 12 minutes 20 gone in a scoreless second half. Roosters 10, Raiders 4.
1: That's twice now, Andrew, in this second half, going down that left-hand side where Aiken's linked up with Parkey. I think what she needs to know is she's an incredible ball runner. Don't worry about the pass. Take the fullback on. It was early in the tackle count. That would have really given them some momentum in that set, no doubt at all.
0: Full time in the New South Wales Cup Grand Final. Congratulations to the Penrith Panthers. They've won the New South Wales Cup competition 36-6 over Newtown. They will now play the Redcliffe Dolphins in the state championship tomorrow week at Stadium Australia. Penrith earlier winning the Jersey Flegg Grand Final 62-16 over Canterbury Bankstown. What a day for the Panthers, and what a day for them tomorrow as they take on Newcastle at Stadium Australia. Now hitting it up is Sophie Holliman, but taken four short of halfway for Canberra. Play to Shontae Temera. Works it right to Crystal Blackwell. Dummied inside and ran straight there into the defence of Kelleher. Held is the call. 3 metres in Rooster territory. 12 in from the western touchline. Made to Temera. Sends the ball left away this time to the second rower. Charlotte Basham stands in the tackle. 37 out from the goal line of Koenig. Flat on the last. It comes to the left of Boyle. Then away Zahara Temera. And a little kick allowed to bounce here by Baxter. But a bounce to her. Sends the pass left. And Bridie Parker's going to be caught. 18 out from her own line. We've had 14 minutes of the second half. 10-4 Roosters lead Canberra. As now Corbin Baxter up the centre. Caught 25 out from her own line. Let's check in on the touchline. Kiana Takarangi.
2: Yeah, I'd like to see maybe a bit of a torpy or something. I feel like the Raiders need to challenge the outside backs of the Roosters a little bit more. It was a bit of a boring end of set there by the Raiders.
0: Here's Navidi on her own 30-metre line. It comes left away to Kelly, who's been as destructive as anybody. Tackled 11 short of halfway by Basham. Played to Nizza. Goes right to Koenig. Up the centre she goes into Holliman. And Shontae Temera, a metre short of halfway. Plays it on the last. Nizza goes right. Jocelyn Kelleher. A midfield roost. Gallagher wants it. Waterman didn't get close. They've made an absolute mess of that. Isabella Waterman and also Sheridan Gallagher. Jess Serger swoops on it and scores a try, and that probably cost Canberra a grand final opportunity. Waterman and Gallagher just stared at each other and the ball bounced over Waterman's head. Serger says, give it to me. She scores. 20 minutes to go. Sydney Roosters now 14, leads Canberra 4, and is that the straw that breaks the Canberra Raiders' back, Matthew Elliott?
1: Yeah, I think it is, Andrew. And I was watching Jess Serger do that kick chase, and as soon as they let that ball bounce, she went from going running extremely fast to almost, she was a blur. She just hit the nos, as our old mate used to say. And my goodness, that was just pure speed. That's what got that try, and also a poor decision to let that ball bounce. But
0: I was going to say, there's no try had one of those winger or fullback caught the football. But they just stared at each other, and Serge just couldn't believe the gift. 14-4 Roosters. Kick to come from in front. Touchline, Kiana Takarangi.
2: Yeah, it was a huge kick there by Jocelyn Kelleher, and it's exactly what the Canberra Raiders needed to do to the Roosters down the other end of the field. But Jess Serges, that's why she's one of the best backs in the game. She competes on everything, and it was a great try there by her.
0: Not bad, Kiana, is it? Serges on the right, Kelly on the left.
2: Not bad at all.
0: Played a fair bit of footy together. And here's Kelleher to put them up by a dozen with 19 minutes to go, right in front. 10 metres out, and Kelleher kicks the goal. So Jocelyn Kelleher, 2 out of 3. 3 tries to 1 Roosters. They're 16-4 leaders over Canberra. So just under 19 minutes to go. Now, coverage through until 10 o'clock tonight. We'll get the post-game reaction with Kiana on the field. We'll look ahead to tomorrow's game. Gold Coast taking on Brisbane, and also in the NRL, Penrith against the Newcastle Knights. And we'll get back to your text after the game as well on 0467 920 222. So Sheridan Gallagher lining up the kickoff. The official crowd tonight, by the way, 3,254. Well done to fans of the Roosters in Canberra, and look forward to you all paying me the debt. Here's the kickoff. A little pre-game sweep. I'm surrounded in negativity as the Roosters return it now up to their own 20-metre line. With a 16-4 lead. I'm so interested now as how Canberra handles this. Koenig sends the ball left straight.

0: certain. And out it came with a knock-on from nowhere. And somehow Canberra's still in it. Roosters 16, Canberra 4, 18 minutes to go.
1: Oh, Isabel, you didn't need to make, even though you were ankle tapped, you didn't need to try and make that pass at all. You could have just stayed on the ground, rolled over and scored the try.
0: She tried to link up with a winger, Naivety, but it spewed out of her hand. She didn't need to. She was going to score for sure. Mind you, a tough set now for Canberra coming out of their own area. They've got it 14 out from their own line. Bobby Law plays it to Gallagher, sends a pass on the ground to nobody. They're falling to pieces here, Canberra. Goes right to Hollyman as Holly Mae Dodd comes back onto the field. Their eighth interchange, they have a couple to go. Shantae Temera. She sends it away left for the Raiders, but the defence, Millie Elliott is out there with Jasmine Strange. 19 out from the Canberra goal line. Played by Saunders to Gallagher. Goes left Sahara Temera to Law. Smash to the ground. 28 out from the Canberra line. Lost the ball, but touched, interfered with against Taryn Aiken. Penalty goes to Canberra, the seventh of the night. 27 out from their own line. 18 in from the eastern touchline. Roosters 16, Canberra 4. With 17 minutes to go, and it's just enough to keep Canberra interested, Matthew Elliott, as Gallagher finds touch up on halfway.
1: Yeah, Jess Surges didn't need to do that. That was really poor discipline from her to pull that out. And, yep, Canberra, look, they're going to have to do something, Andrew, in this next 5 minutes to make this a game again.
0: So from the tap, Canberra gets 9 metres inside the territory of the Roosters as Preston plays it to Shantae Temera, goes right to Saunders, and Chloe Saunders is nailed. Elliott over the top, about along with the Tessa Bulle, 31 out from the goal line. Now comes right to Holly Mae Dodd. Right foot step into Elliott, taken 23 metres out from the Roosters line. Canberra down 16-4. Shantae Temera goes left Sahara Temera. Can't have ball away to Bobby Law. Steps into Aiken and Surges and nailed. 8 metres out from the line. Two tackles left for Canberra. Shantae goes right to Sahara Temera. Holds it up. Floats the pass away to Blackwell. Then a cut-out ball to Tafunga. Right footstep by Leanne, but straight into Kelly. 8 metres out from the line. 10 in front touch, southwest corner. Played on the last, Gallagher. She sends it left to Blackwell. Puts up the kick near the uprights, but that's a terrible kick. Taken by Aiken in goal. 20-metre tap for Canberra, for the Roosters. And a seven-tackle set. Roosters 16, Canberra 4, 15 and a half to go. As from the restart, great ground again here for the Roosters. They get to within 12 of halfway.
1: Yeah, one of the reasons we only saw the Raiders score one try last weekend, their attack, even though they got good shape, it's very east to west. No one's there straightening anything up at all.
0: Naivety plays it to Nizza, goes right to Millie Elliott. She's wrapped up 3 metres in Canberra territory. And in there was Dodd, centre field. Played to Nizza, goes left to Aiken, short ball away to Packie. And she loses the ball in the tackle. Canberra's going to come away with it. Gallagher picks it up, heads over the 30, straightens and caught, 11 short of halfway. So they're getting enough possession to keep interested here, the Raiders. Played to Blackwell. She sends it away open side left as the tackle's made. 2 short of halfway on Wiki, who actually walks into Rooster territory and told to go back to the line. Plays the ball to Zahara Temera. Oh no, what's happening now? Let's play on. Has everyone had stopped? And Zahara Temera had to run into the defence. 9 metres in Rooster territory. 14 minutes 30 left. Rooster 16, Canberra 4. Now the right edge, Hollyman, knocked to the ground. 32 out from the Roosters line. On play 3. Shantae Temera. Centre field left to Zahara Temera. Then away it goes here to Preston. But Strange has done a lot of defensive work there with Nizza. 25 out from the goal line. Now Shantae Temera goes right to Chloe Saunders. It's one out stuff from Canberra. Tackled 16 out from the line, but there's a high tackle, so a penalty goes to Canberra. And it's right in front, 15 out. Not that they'll take a shot down by a dozen with 14 minutes to go. But again, another set on the Roosters' goal line.
1: Well, can they come up with something, Andrew, that's a little bit more threatening than what we've seen over the last 10 minutes? There's plenty of shape, plenty of movement, but no threat.
0: From the tap, it's Holly Mae Dodd running into Elliott and Koenig, 5 metres away. Shantae Temera goes left Sahara with a cutout ball away. And they're getting it within a metre of the goal line, Canberra. More great defence and a one-on-one steal by Jess Surges. The Roosters are just too good. They've got answers to everything and anything Canberra can throw at them, and they have it now. 11 out from their own line with 13 and a half to go, leading 16-4. Let's check in downstairs. Kiana Takarangi.
2: Yeah, big play there by Jessica Surges, but the Canberra Raiders, they just don't look like scoring. Like we saw in the first half, lots of errors, not holding.

0: putting onto the ball, and you know, a missed opportunity again for them.
1: Against this incredible Roosters defence, if not historic, what would you say earlier? They conceded an average of only 11 points a game. They've got nothing in attack to really trouble them. As now on the last tackle, it's Kelleher from her own 40, maybe just outside. It kicks it downfield. They've looked horrible under the kick, Canberra. And this time, Wickie got nowhere near it. Naveeny picks it up, goes left to Kelly. Then she turned the ball right to Kelleher, who goes without it. Blackwell picks it up, gets past Naveeny. Now caught 34 out from her own line, 10 in from the Western touch line. Played to Zahara Temera. Goes open side left this time. And the tackle's going to be completed. Five short of halfway by Atessa Boulay. Now playing the ball was Waterman. Comes set of field left to Funga. Caught 8 metres or so in Roosters territory. 12 minutes, 15 to go. Sydney Roosters 16, Canberra 4. NRLW Saturday on ABC Sport. Is a two-handed offload away to Shontay Temera. Got past one. Nailed again by Jasmine Strange. 24 out for the Roosters line. Southern end, centre field. Played to Hollyman. Goes left Zahara Temera. Then away to a running Preston. Linked up with Gallagher. Gallagher runs straight and hard and nailed by Sergis. Right in front, but a high tackle from Jess. So a penalty goes to Canberra. And now a bit of push and shove in there featuring Bobby Law. So the penalty to Canberra, 10 metres out, 10 in from touch in the southeast corner. 11 minutes 40 left, 16-4 Roosters. They've got to somehow come up with a way to score here, Canberra. As it comes away right to Chloe Saunders, she's caught 3 or 4 metres out from the Roosters line. Plays the ball to Shontay Temera. Goes right to Blackwell, turns it back on the inside to Tafunga. And she's nailed by Koenig, 3 metres out from the goal line, to her feet. Play to Shontay Temera. Short ball away. And darting over to score right between the posts for Canberra. I think it's Crystal Blackwell. In the 25 jersey, she gets a second. 11 minutes and 5 seconds to go. It's right in front. Try to Canberra. Sydney Roosters now lead Canberra 16 points to 8. The Roosters have been unable to put the Raiders away.
2: Yeah, Shontay Temera did a really good job here. And you have a look. She stands up, almost stops the play, double pumps. Straight over the stripe, Andrew.
1: So a try goes to the Canberra Raiders. And it was the pass from Shontay Temera. Actually got it away to Holly Mae Dodd, who scores. Holly Mae Dodd gets the try. 16-8. Here's the kick from in front. And Zahara Temera nails it. It's now 16-10 in favour of the Roosters over Canberra as we go into a thrilling last 10 and a half minutes. Temera converts the Holly Mae Dodd try to the touchline. Counter Takarangi.
3: Great try there by the Raiders. The Roosters, to be honest, they are making their lives a little bit harder than it needs to be at the moment. They've stuffed up a few tries down the other end of the field, and to be honest, a few of their heads look like they've dropped a little bit. But we know they're a great team and they won't be giving this game over to the Raiders, that's for sure.
1: I tell you what, John Strange, their coach, might be a bit anxious, Matty. They've had so many chances to put them away.
2: We don't want to talk about alignment, Andrew, but did you watch the end of the AFL game today, the grand final?
1: I did not.
2: You did not? Well, Fremantle were up by 17 or something with about 5 minutes to go. So, I don't know, sometimes things just line up.
1: They do. And not, I watched the first half and then headed out here as Canberra has it. 20 out from their own goal line. They work the ball away to the right side. And that's a good strong run from Holly Mae Dodd, the try scorer, up to her own 30-metre line. Plays the ball to Shontay Temera. Goes right to Sophie Holloman. Bounced away from Nizza. Who comes back at her. Held is the call. 11 short of halfway. Canberra with it. Down by 6. Shontay Temera. She sends the ball centre field left to Dodd. Quarter metre short of halfway. 9 minutes 40 to go. Shontay Temera sends the ball away left edge as Canberra get 10 metres into Roosters territory. It's on the last. The ball played by Saunders. Goes to the right. Gallagher puts up the kick. Naveeny underneath it with a catch. 12 out from her own line. Ran across field and nailed. So a good set after points for Canberra. Roosters now 12 out from their own goal line as it comes right to Baxter. And this is where they've got to protect against the long run down the left side by Isabel Kelly again. As replacement coming on now for the Roosters, Reema Butler back on the field. Roosters 28 out from their own goal line as Kelly plays it to Kelleher. Goes right to Butler. Good strong run up the middle by Reema. Again, 10 post contact metres. Finally felled 8 metres short of halfway. Played to Nizza. Goes left to Koenig. crosses halfway, nailed 3 metres in Canberra territory. Last tackle, Roosters, who lead 16.

0: 10 with 8 minutes 45 to go. Kick from Kelleher. And sends it down to the left wing. Isabella Waterman makes the catch this time. And she's tackled 31-32 out from her own line by Sergis. Finished off out there by Strange. Played to Zahara Temra. He sends it open side right. As getting nailed and shoved back there. Bobby Law lost heaps of ground as she ran sideways. Zahara Temra. Pass it on the ground. Hollingman picks it up. And this has been an absolute mess. This set so far from Canberra. 29 out from their own line. They're in this. They're down 16-10. Crystal Blackwell sends the ball left towards centre field, but they're going absolutely nowhere this set, Canberra. Well, it's going to be played by Dodd to Shontae Temra. Goes right to Blackwell. Dummies away into the defence. Taken, though, by Parkey. Too short of halfway. On the last, Shontae Temra goes left. Zahara Temra. It's a very shallow kick. Tackle made. And the catch taken by Parker. Sets sail downfield, but caught 31 out from her own line. Rooster 16, Canberra 10, 7 minutes 40 to go, Matthew Elliott.
1: Yeah, and again, look, both teams, Andrew, fatigue is really starting to get hold of them. Have a look, the Roosters are all bunched, but I can also say the Canberra Raiders aren't really flying up defensively either.
0: Here's Butler taking a metre short of halfway. Yeah, you'd rather be in front than behind, wouldn't you, going into the last 7.5 minutes of a preliminary final. As now the Sydney Roosters take it 8 metres in Canberra territory on play four. Ball played now by Elliott. It goes to the right. Nizza to Aiken to Strange. Zahara Temer over there with Jordan Preston in defence. 31 out from the Canberra line. 13 in from the eastern touch line. Now played to Baxter on the last. A kick from Taryn Aiken. Down the northeast corner. Gallagher. She's got it. 7 out from her own line. Then runs right across field. Trying to skirt on the outside of the defence but can't. And she's put to the ground. 8 out from her own goal line by Koenig and Kelleher. Plays it as it comes to the right side now for Canberra. Gee, this is a tough set. Play two and they're only 10 out from their own line. 6 minutes 40 to go. Roosters up 16-10. Canberra wanting a penalty. Wiki plays the ball now to Crystal Blackwell. Sends it away to the right edge to Funga. She's caught 18 out from her own line on play three. Now short side right it goes. Away to Charlotte Basham. Beats Millie Elliott. But now it comes back out of 32 metres out from the Canberra line. Two tackles to go. Basham plays the ball. Comes to the right to Sophie Hollyman. She's over the 40. And wrapped up, Kelly over the top with Nibidi. Six short of halfway, 15 in from the western touchline, played on the last. It comes from Barnes, away left Zahara Temera. Not a long kick by any means, and it bounces down here for Parker. She's up over the 30, her own, and caught 35 out from her own line. 6 minutes left, Roosters 16, Raiders 10 to the touchline, Kiana Takarangi.
2: Yeah, I reckon another average set finish by the Canberra Raiders. They need to challenge the Roosters. They're out on their feet. The girls on the Roosters side, they look tired, but they need to be challenged a bit more by the Raiders.
0: Is Nibidi in centre field. Kiana tackled 8 metres in Canberra territory, midway through the tackle count. 16-10, Roosters lead in the prelim. Now Keely Nizza out of dummy half. Gains about 8. Stands in the tackle. 32 away from the goal line. 5 minutes 30 to go. Roosters by 6. Taryn Aiken hands it off on the inside to Stranger. Don't argue. Gets away from Saunders, who comes back at it with Lily Boyle in defence. 28 out for the goal line. Last play, Roosters. Comes left. The kick from Kelleher. Flying through Nibidi. It's down to the right wing. Taken, though, by Mackenzie Wickie. She's got a 12 out from the Canberra line. 5 minutes left, Matthew. 16-10, Roosters lead.
1: Well, I didn't mind what the Raiders did.
0: Oh! Bang! There is a massive hit coming 16 out from the goal line by Olivia Koenig on Leanne Tafunga. That was as big a hit as we've seen all day in Canberra. Now 18 out from their own line.
1: Oh, that's a large sticker left there by Koenig. But in the last set, the Raiders tried to go up the back of the ruck and they got a little bit of joy. They just got to get some speed there, Andrew.
0: So now Canberra get to within 12 of halfway. Two tackles left for them. It's played and it comes to the right. Chloe Saunders, these one-out hit-ups though from Canberra. 5 short of halfway. Last tackle. They've got to be creative here to beat the Roosters. 4.5 to go and it's a midfield bomb by Crystal Blackwell. Coming across Nibidi, they let the ball bounce. It sits up and it's tapped straight into the hands of Nibidi. And she's got a beach one wrapped up 15 short of halfway. They're the breaks that Canberra's not getting. Roosters 16, Raiders 10. 4 minutes to go. Hope you're enjoying the action of the NRLW preliminary final here on ABC Sport. With Matt Elliott, Kiana Takarangi, I'm Andrew Moore. Kelly plays the ball to Kelleher. She sends the ball away to the left side as the Roosters get 8 metres in Canberra territory.

0: And a penalty given away by Charlotte Basham.
1: Hit prop, Andrew.
0: And it goes to the Roosters, 7 metres in Canberra territory. It kind of plagues the NRLW season, hip drops. And this time, another one. And it wouldn't be surprised if Charlotte Basham ends up on report. But a huge penalty conceded with 3 minutes 30 to go, and the Roosters up 16-10 in the great field position they'll now have.
1: Yeah, Andrew, and sometimes we see some actions around that, like people are, they're trying to draw a penalty. That was an out-and-out hip drop and a really poor execution.
0: So Jess Sergis was the player, the recipient of it. Still down with the trainer. Down to you, Counter, on the touchline.
2: Yeah, just watching closely. I think she's okay. She's shaking it off, but I think it's good she's giving her team a well-needed rest. The girls look out on their feet, the Roosters.
0: They do, but Canberra, since scoring, have not thrown a lot at them.
1: Again, the Roosters,
0: sorry, mate.
1: Oh, no, I was just reinforcing what I've been harping on about and what Kiana just shared. They're both teams. There's no petrol left out there at all.
0: So this will chew up a bit more for Canberra as Kelleher finds touch. Not a great kick. 36 out, though, from the Canberra goal line. Kelly will take the tap. Eventually, time wasting. Comes right to Amber Hall. The veteran forward up the middle. Still going. Still going. Still going. You get the feeling she could just carry them all day. Finally put down 20 out from the goal line. Played to Nizza. Sends it right, Kearney. Typical, great game from Olivia. Tackled 12 out from the Canberra line. Plays it to Nizza. Goes to the left to Aiken. Short ball away to Amber Hall. She's got three or four on her back. Stands up 2 metres away from the goal line. The Roosters looking to get through to the grand final here and now. Koenig sends it right to Butler, looking for a second. Saunders is there with Dodd in defence. 3 metres out from the line. Now the ball played to Keely Nizza. Sends it away left to a running Taryn Aiken. Straight through, and she puts the Roosters into the GF. Taryn Aiken over to score. 2 minutes 20 to go. Roosters 20, Canberra 10. Game, set, bingo. The Roosters are into a second straight grand final, having been beaten by the Broncos a year ago.
1: Yeah, Taryn Aiken comes across the back of the ruck, Andrew, down this left-hand side. They'd used Amber Hall in the last two sets for some powerful carries, and she just used her, just double pumps. That creates the space. The defender drifts off, and she goes over, shows some great speed, almost untouched. And as you said, Andrew, that one seals the game.
0: The Roosters will play Gold Coast or Brisbane. That to be determined tomorrow afternoon. Touchline, Kiana Tagarangi.
2: Yeah, you could see Crystal Blackwell had her eyes on Amber Paris Hall. She wasn't even looking at Taryn Aiken, but Taryn scored in all four games against the Canberra Eels. Canberra Eels.
0: score against the Canberra Eels.
2: The Canberra Raiders, she had to get over the line there.
0: So try. There's some clarity there, Kiana.
2: Lots of clarity. Go the Eels.
0: Try scored by your former club. So now Jocelyn Kelleher, 18 out, 20 in from the Western touchline. The Roosters to remain unbeaten. Clock ticking, a minute 26 to go, and Jocelyn Kelleher will take a week and a half with this kick to chew the clock down and still placing it. 20-10 Roosters. In the end, it's not been their best effort, but maybe bustled into some mistakes by Canberra. They've seemingly had a number of opportunities to ice this game and needed to wait till the 68th minute. Taryn Aiken, what a tremendous footballer she is. Here comes Kelleher, 20 in from touch. She strikes it and missed it across the face. Yeah. No goal. She's only 2 from 4. 20-10, Roosters lead Canberra with 55 seconds to go. But Taryn Aiken, along with most of this Roosters team, will be on display at the 2026 Rugby League World Cup. You'll hear every game, men and women's, right here on ABC Sport. It kicks off on October the 15th at this very ground with the men's game between Australia and New Zealand. And this could be, at least in the men, Padre, the closest World Cup we've ever had.
1: Yeah, I'm really looking forward to it, Andrew. I think men and the women, it'll be really interesting to see, you know, who steps up. Obviously, there's been a little bit of movement of talent from one nation to another, so I'm looking forward to it.
0: Short kickoff, and Canberra had the chance to come up with it and fell all over it. So the Roosters will get a scrum feed on halfway. 44 seconds to go. Roosters 20, Canberra 10. Yeah, and to me, it's who can challenge Australia or New Zealand? Right. We've got a captain's challenge here.
3: We have a captain's challenge from Canberra on the decision of double knock-on, first knock-on off them.
0: I don't know they're going to have much joy, but only 38 seconds to go. Yeah, who can step up and challenge the Gillaroos and New Zealand?
3: We've cleared all aspects of play prior to this point. The ball has been knocked back by Canberra.
0: And then a knock on by
3: Chloe Canberra. Knocks the ball on with her left hand towards the opponent's dead ball line. The captain's challenge from the Raiders is unsuccessful.
4: There's 38 seconds left, Ed.
0: Yeah.
4: And the result.
0: Well, you know my thoughts. I think Clay should be arrested for challenging when the game's over. So, Sydney Roosters scrub feet on halfway.
4: Who do I think can challenge Australia and New Zealand?
0: Well, I think that's going to be an interesting thing. Can any team step up?
4: My first assumption is no. Not because the talent isn't there. It just hasn't been developed the way that it has been in the men's game. But it's on the way, no doubt, in my mind.
0: And the best chat with Cassie Staples, who's playing for Fiji in the World Cup. First time they've ever qualified. Counter, I won't bring up where the Cook Islands are.
2: Yeah, no comment.
0: Okay.
4: That's awful.
0: As it comes away to the roost. Well, I said I'm not going to bring it up. 5 metres in Canberra territory. But Fiji qualifying for the first time in the women's is awesome. And Cassie Staples, what a wonderful, wonderful representative of women's rugby league, let alone for Fiji. As now the Roosters, 9 metres in Canberra's half. Koenig is down. She'll waste time. Finally plays the ball. Keely Nizza sends it left to Millie Elliott. She's over the 40. Wrapped up. 35 out. The Roosters jump for joy. They're into yet another NRLW Grand Final. Yes, they've been made to earn it tonight. Sydney Roosters 20, beat Canberra 10. Here's the Roosters theme song of the SFL.

0: Yeah, what a 24 hours for this club. The Sydney Roosters into the NRL Grand Final, now into the NRLW Grand Final, and this is... It is what I love about sport, Matthew. We can see the Roosters so jubilant and the emotion on the other end of the scale with Canberra.
1: Yeah, and the reason why Canberra devastated, Andrew, is that they were in that game.
0: And they had chances, didn't they?
1: And they had so much effort that they put into it. They just didn't execute at the right time. So I can get their disappointment. Four. I reckon the Roosters got some work to do.
0: 4-2 for the Roosters. Jamie Frassard scored in the 3rd minute. Reema Butler in the 20th. Jess Sergis in the 50th and Taryn Aiken in the 68th minute. Jocelyn Kelleher, 2 goals from 4 attempts, an unsuccessful challenge. For Canberra, tries to Crystal Blackwell in the 33rd minute. Holly May Dodd in the 59th. Zahara Temera, 1 goal from 2 attempts. Charlotte Basham on report for a crusher in the 2nd minute. The penalties finish 9-7 to Canberra, but the Roosters turn a 10-4 halftime lead into a 20-10 preliminary final victory over Canberra, and they are the first team through to the grand final before a crowd of 3,254 here at the Sydney Football Stadium. Isabel Kelly, she'll be a very proud captain of the Roosters, no doubt. She's been there and done it all, and she's with you now, Kiana Takarangi.
2: Yes, joined by Izzy. Izzy, congratulations. Off to another grand final. How good did that one feel?
3: Oh, that was tough. I think we made it very hard for ourselves, to be honest. But, no, it was great. I think it's great to get the win in those tough games, and you learn a lot, you know, as a team in them.
2: What were some of the things that you reckon you need to work on moving into next week's game?
3: Look, I think defence, we were so good across the whole park. I think completion was probably a big thing. We kind of got a bit of white line fever in some of those. But, look, I think for me to be really proud of with the girls is our defence. It was relentless in every single part of the field.
2: Absolutely. Now, you went really close to scoring a try on the left-hand side. Talk us through that moment. I reckon if you just fell, you'd probably score it.
3: Crystal, just right there on my little ankle tips. But, nah, that's all good. I think... we had a number of girls that really stepped up tonight. I think, you know, our middles are relentless. You look at Millie, who's, you know, unfortunately retiring at the end of the year, but she just shows up and keeps working hard and hard. So really proud of them.
2: What's it like playing beside someone like Millie?
3: It's so motivating. I think when you see the work that she does outside of playing and what she is as a role model, but also who she is as a mum, I think, yeah, just having someone like that around your group, it just makes you even better as a team.
2: Well, enjoy this win and all the best for next week.
3: Thank you.
0: Yeah, they'll be so determined, the Roosters. They're unbeaten to this point last year, but were knocked over by the Broncos in the NRLW Grand Final. They may well play them again with the Broncos next week. Tomorrow, I should say, taking on the Gold Coast Titans. And just trying to, because Kiana is such an, you know, an angelic person. She's hugging everybody out there. And just put your hand up if this one's for an interview. It is. It's with her bestie, Corbin Baxter, the Roosters fullback. Lives to fight another day, Kiana.
2: Yes, I'm joined by Corby Baxter, my best friend. I'm just showing her my shirt because I've made a, that's my best friend shirt. But congratulations. How did that win feel?
4: Thank you. It was tough. We really had to work for it, but feels good.
2: The Raiders made you actually work for it. They didn't go down without a big fight. What was the chat like at the half?
4: You know, we felt like we were on top, even though they scored that late try in the first half. Our defence was really strong, just probably weren't able to ice off some opportunities in attack. But, yeah, we were really positive at halftime.
2: Now, moving into next week's game, how determined are you to make sure you come away with a win after, you know, a disappointing loss in last year's grand final?
4: Very determined. You know, we try not to think about that, but I think that's sort of in the back of our minds. We really want to make sure that we finish off the season. We've been strong all season, but none of that matters if you can't finish it off. But, yeah, we've got our processes and we're going to be focusing one step at a time.
2: Will you guys be watching the game together as a team tomorrow, and who would you rather play?
4: Oh, they're both going to be really hard to come up against in the grand final. I mean, yeah, either one, I think it'll be a great match.
2: We'll rest up and all the best next week.
4: Thank you. Thanks, bestie.
0: It's Corbin Baxter with Kiana Takarangi. They're besties, they're business partners. They've seen a lot together over a long period of time. And Corby just taking a closer look now at Kiana's T-shirt. And it's up to photographer Tucker to capture that image as well. 20-10 it was, Sydney Roosters. Into the grand final, beating Canberra. We'll get another one or two with Kiana, and then she'll join us up here for the post-game show. The Roosters, look, they're too good in the end, and it's... What impressed you most about them? Was it the opportunities they created in attack or their defence?
1: No, definitely, you know, what was just shared there by Corbin Baxter, their defence was what stood out tonight. Their execution and attack was nowhere near, you know, what we've seen in recent times, Andrew. But some of that was also down to the Raiders' defensive game. I really liked, I've already talked about Olivia Koenig and how the impact she has. I also thought that Jasmine Strange had a really good game defensively tonight.
0: You didn't, she what?
1: She just came up with some really key individual plays that, you know, a lot of people can walk past.
0: Well, Sophie Holliman gave it everything for Canberra, not only tonight, but all year. The Queensland State of Origin front rower. And Sophie's with you now, KT.
2: Yeah, with Sophie here. Sophie, you had an awesome game out there. What are the emotions like right now?
5: Oh, devastating. I think we came into this game with so much confidence, and I think, like, obviously first half wasn't the way we wanted to start, but I'm so damn proud of the girls in the season, and to look around and be here at a semi-final is pretty incredible. So obviously didn't get the win, but very, very proud of the girls.
2: Where do you think maybe the game got away from you guys?
5: Definitely how we started. Just obviously, like, our connection and defence wasn't good enough. And, yeah, trying to play off the back of a, you know, Roosters line speed the way it was challenging. But in saying that, like, our second half was really good footy. And, yeah, I think, like, obviously you get 7 minutes to play, and unfortunately we didn't play that 70 today.
2: Now, you guys have had an outstanding season. You must be super proud for you guys to get all the way to this point in the season.
5: Yeah, definitely. And I'm really excited, I guess, for Canberra Raiders and playing our very first prelim and semi, and being able to, I guess, continue that into the coming years with the group of girls that we've got is super exciting. And, yeah, I'm really proud of them.
2: Now, you guys have had some awesome support both this week and last week with all your Canberra fans coming out. How much does that support mean to you and the team?
5: Oh, it means the world. And to be honest, like, looking up and seeing the sea of green is it's incredible. So we'll get around the fans now and thank them for the support this season. And, yeah, look forward to coming back next year stronger.
2: We'll rest up, and congratulations on an awesome season.
5: Thank you so much.
0: Sophie Holliman there with Kiana Takaranga. We might get one more from the Roosters, and then Kiana can join us back upstairs. But that's the attitude that elite players have, isn't it? What's your emotion like? Devastated.
1: Yeah.
0: And you can be proud and devastated all at once, and that's what Sophie enunciated out there, the Canberra front rower.
1: Yeah, what she also was clear about, hang on, there's an interview coming, Andrew.
0: And this is one of the best players in women's rugby league, Olivia Koenig, down there with Kiana Takaranga.
2: Yes, joined by one of the best players in the game. They said that, not me. But Liv Koenig, Liv, huge win for you guys. How much did that one, or how good did that one feel?
6: Oh, it felt really good. Just, you know, a wave of relief. We've worked so hard this year, and, you know, we just had to really focus on today and getting the job done and working on the little one percenters and looking forward to next week.
2: They definitely made you guys work hard for that. How did it feel out there?
6: Yeah, they always do. Raiders, they give it to us every time we come up against them. They're a really fit pack, and I think it's always a great battle against us two teams. So, yeah, like you said, they really made us work hard for that one.
2: Now, Millie getting her 50th game, how big of a part of the team is she to you guys?
6: Yeah, she's huge. You wouldn't think that she's only hitting 50 now. But, yeah, no, she's great. She's so influential in our team, and it's sad to see her go.
2: What would it mean to you guys to get the win for both Corby and Millie finishing up?
6: Yeah, I think it would mean everything, you know. Like I said, two very influential players of our team, and it's really sad to think that we've got one game left with them. But, yeah, we'll really make the most of it this week and rip in and work hard and get the job done for them.
2: All the best next week.
6: Thanks.
0: All right, we'll see you up here, Kiana, with Olivia Koenig. Down there, the Roosters lock. What a great player she is. And that, look, no man of the match award offered by us tonight. But Maddie, if you were to give one, and you're contemplating the top three players from the Roosters, who would be uppermost in your mind?
1: Well, I've already mentioned Jasmine Strange and Olivia Koenig, and I'd find it very hard to go past them. If I had to throw another one in there, Isabel Kelly, even though she blew a try, yeah, she came up, you know, with the try pass to start the game, and you know, her stuff, that break she made as well in the first half, that really turned the whole momentum of that half around.
0: All right, on the text line, 0467 920222, and your text welcome over the next 20 minutes or thereabouts. Luca reckons the Roosters team song has to be one of the worst of all time. What, you don't like the line, the red, white and bluesters, Luca?
1: Can you sing it for me? Just for I can't remember it.
0: I will at 10 o'clock, at quarter past maybe. Hello, Andrew. The Queensland Cup was a pulsating culmination of the season. Redcliffe came back from 12-0 after 12-0 down after 10 minutes and an 18-12 deficit after half-time to prevail 28-18, sending the Dolphins true believers into raptures. Sam Elliott was anointed as the Duncan Hall medal recipient. now for the Panthers. Good on you, Troy. Thank you for that summation of the Queensland Cup Grand Final. And, yes, very much looking forward to that state championship to be played tomorrow week at Stadium Australia. That will kick off Grand Final Day, normally just after 1, about 1:15, 1:20, something like that. Myself, Maddie, and Michael Carianis will call that. Then the NRLW Grand Final between the Sydney Roosters and question mark, either Gold Coast or Brisbane. And that'll kick off sometime after 3. Brett Sprigg on the call there with Jada Taylor. And congratulations, by the way, to Jada making the Prime Minister's 13 team to play PNG next weekend over in Port Moresby. But Jada will be... So she plays that game on Saturday, but will be back on deck with us on Sunday. So
1: there is apparently the flight is coming home Saturday evening.
0: That could be why. Thank you for absolutely eliminating the mistake. But yes, Jada will be back with us on Grand Final Day and Kiana Takarangi for the NRLW Grand Final with Spriggy. Then we'll bring you a preview of the NRL Grand Final between the Roosters and either Penrith or Newcastle. All the pre-game entertainment. Have we had confirmation of who the entertainment is, apart from the Aussie rock stars like John Stevens volunteering?
1: Well, apparently because... Now, I'm trying to remember the person's name, the lady's name that pulled out.
0: Yes, Tones and I, was it?
1: Tones and I.
0: Is that right?
1: That's it. Which is...
0: And they've got a hit single, Dancing Monkey or something? Dirty Monkey? Hey? Dance Monkey.
1: I would just get Dennis to do the grand final. That's who I get to do it.
0: Well, he's doing shows all week in
1: I know.
0: Sydney.
1: Yeah, but...
0: Bridge Hotel.
1: I'd have him on the centre stage.
0: Yes.
1: Next to Jimmy.
0: Dennis... Dendog and Barnsey.
1: And Barnsey.
0: Is that what you're suggesting?
1: Good name for a band.
0: Dendog and Barnsey. I think Barnsey's probably had a bit of success with bands and band names over the years. He's probably all right.
1: Oh, okay.
0: Yeah, I'd just stick with him. But, yeah, well, Dennis is in form. He's going to be performing all week, so why not? Tracy from Gympie says, thanks, Mr. Moore. My girl has graduated as well. Go the kids. Yeah, 100% Trace. What a huge week for anyone, wherever you are in year 12. And like very, very moving. And it was weird being at the graduation day for my daughter, Eliza Maddie, because the assembly that our school put on, got to say, was unreal. They did such a great job. There were various performances and all the certificates handed out to 200 plus year 12 kids. But the emotion from the parents, and a bit like Janine and I, it was our last one going to school. It really hits you like a ton of bricks. You've been through that 4 times, right?
1: Yep, that's right.
0: Because there's a bit of joy, and then there's, oh, crap, that's over. That part of your life's over.
1: Well, I actually found it really fun, all of them.
0: Yeah.
1: It was just being in the environment, and I guess all except probably one of my

0: daughter's a bit of a social centre, so you just had to sit there and sit back and enjoy the whole vibe of it. But yeah, I really feel, you know, I can sense the pride that you have, Andrew, and I get it.
1: Yeah, but also, you know, young people often get a bit of a hard time. Kids aren't like they used to be, blah, blah, blah. We had over 20 at our place last night. They were the most, boys and girls, the most beautiful, polite.
0: For an 18th birthday.
1: Friendly, yes. It was nothing like 18ths that I used to go to, including my own back in the day. They were an absolute joy. So credit to all the
0: students. Sorry,
1: woo. Yes.
0: They were an absolute joy.
1: They were.
0: How do you mean they were an absolute joy?
1: But
0: they didn't burn your house down, is that?
1: There was not a drop of alcohol, and we had it there if they wanted it. They're 18-year-olds. Not one drop of alcohol. We heard my sister and I in the end were looking out for swear words. Just please be normal, kids. We've heard two. Nothing offensive. They were there till 1 o'clock, not making much noise. They were amazing.
0: Did you have security or something?
1: No security. Well, it was me. Can you imagine how frightening that would have been to anybody?
0: Wow, that's impressive.
1: Tomorrow, by the way, I'll catch up with David Cement Gillespie. Now, he could do security anywhere. Great man, David Gillespie, and what a great player. I'm going to talk to Cement about the 1996 Grand Final, won by Manly over St George. Remembering that 1976 Grand Final, we spoke to Manly hooker Max Krillich. Last week, we spoke to the winner of the 1986 Grand Final for Parramatta over Canterbury Bankstown in Zip Zip, the great Steve Eller. And David Gillespie tomorrow about the 1996 Grand Final win by Manly over St George. It wasn't without its controversy, as you remember, Matthew, on the stroke of halftime. Matt Ridge, was he held by Nathan Brown? Not so, said referee David Manson, and Manly scored. It was a huge play.
0: Do we have to talk about that?
1: We may also chat with Jason Saab, the Manly Warringah flyer, who's going to represent Lebanon at the upcoming World Cup. And we'll learn off Jason if we can tee that up for tomorrow, exactly how that has taken place. 0467 920 222. The Sydney Roosters through to the grand final of the NRLW, beating Canberra 20-10. Just on the Raiders, Matty, were there individuals who impressed you more than others tonight?
0: Yeah, absolutely there were, Andrew. You know who really is? Lily Boyle coming off the
1: yes.
0: bench. When she comes on, I kind of feel like they need to leave her out there for a little bit longer, because she lights up their whole, you know, their whole attack and defence. But I've got to say, just over the last, Chloe Saunders, just, she is so impressive.
1: Yeah.
0: I mean, she's a rep player in my view.
1: Yeah. Yeah, very, very good. The one part of thought that they struggled with tonight was in their back three. Just under the high ball, they didn't have anything. Sheridan Gallagher was looking around, especially with Isabella Waterman. That one that led to the Surges try was hugely significant in the outcome of the game.
0: When you got Taron Aiken kicking the ball as well, you can't afford, you know, to be hesitant about. You're better off dropping it than letting the ball bounce. And they learnt that the hard way, didn't they?
1: Counter's back.
0: Oh.
2: Hello.
1: Hello. Look, Roosters, they got the job done. But listen, you have really been affected by the Gibeous Moon or Gibeous Moon or something?
2: I forget. I wrote it down.
1: You couldn't be bothered looking it up again. No, don't worry. Who cares?
2: My big notebook. I need to find it.
1: I think it's a full moon tomorrow too.
2: Yes.
1: Yeah. The Gibeous.
2: Gibeous something.
1: Whatever. I'll let you be our moon expert for the evening. But yeah, the Roosters, just judging by the interviews that you did out there, they know they're going to have to improve next week. But they got the job done in the end. They're through to another GF.
2: Yeah, exactly right. I was talking to Liv a little bit after the interview, and she was saying that the week off was good, but they all got sick. There was a whole heap of them that were sick.
1: Right.
2: So I made the comment a few times that they looked a bit fatigued and flat, and that was probably a little bit of it as well. So, yeah, she said that she knows they've got to be better next week if they're going to get it done, but it was a bit different seeing them play today. I don't know if there was, sharp.
1: Wonder if the week off messed up with their timing or something like that.
2: Yeah.
1: Well, it might be different after a 27-round competition, but after only 11 rounds, maybe it's not the ideal thing.
0: I would also say Canberra's defensive scramble and resilience. Yeah, you would have thought that they would, like with the game that we called last week against West Tigers, you know, you would have thought the West Tigers would have scored with all the field position they got. And obviously they don't have the same strike, but I saw them frustrate the Roosters today with they just kept showing up. It was like, come on, we're there, let us score.
1: It's amazing though, isn't it? Men's or women's footy, there are certain teams –

0: that make the other struggle. And Canberra should have beaten the Roosters at Canberra Stadium earlier in the year. Roosters 122-18 coming from behind. And here it took till, what, the 68th minute for it to be settled. So there's something, Kana, about the Canberra game that worries the Roosters.
1: Yeah, definitely. And I feel bad for saying that Roosters were going to win by 26. I think that was a long way off. They definitely turned up, but I think it was they just couldn't hold the ball. That first half was way too costly for them, and unfortunate they couldn't get a little bit closer.
2: Yeah, they were able to recognise that. And in saying that, the Roosters did bomb a couple of, like,
1: yep,
2: just scree
1: at least. Yeah, exactly right. Yep.
0: The good news is, well, your clarity was a little bit awry in your prediction of points margin. You did finish third in our sweep about the crowd figure.
1: Perfect. Third.
0: Yeah. You know what you get for that?
1: Nothing.
0: Yeah. You were third. I may have won it. Jared, a.k.a. Jar Jar, from our social media team came second and you were third.
1: It was a big crowd.
0: Yes.
2: Does that mean I was first?
0: You, my friend, were second last. The only person you beat was the Den Dog in our little sweep. But, yeah, officially the crowd, 3,254. It is weird. I haven't been here for a standalone NRLW game in the past. I know they've had them here. But it is weird being at this stadium and not having 20, 25, 30,000 plus.
2: Well, as I say, I'm looking forward to when that happens.
0: Yeah.
2: And it's on the way. It's just, we've just got to give these athletes the opportunity to prepare in the way that they need to and start to sort of give some more gravitas to the game.
0: 0467 920 222 on the text line. G'day, Andrew and team. Rooster supporter Alan from Junction Hill. Great win by the Rooster girls tonight. Canberra gave them a good run for their money. I think that will remind the Roosters that they can't take any team for granted. Hoping for a double victory next week. Yeah, what an incredible weekend coming up for you Roosters fans. Alan, thank you for your text. Maury, yes, go the Den Dog. He'd rip it up to put it on stage at the grand final. Cost the NRL a few bucks and a few beers tossed in. Mark from the Central Coast, Dennis would pay them. It would cost Peter Vlandis naught.
2: Do you reckon he'd have the whole kit there, you know, with the mouth organ and the guitar and the drums and everything? He'd be doing it all himself?
0: Oh, look, I hope not. I hope it's the Kiss method. Especially if he's performing with Barnsley. That's a tough one to keep up.
2: You're getting that wrong. Barnsley's performing with him.
0: Yeah. Have you asked Barnsley that?
2: Yeah, I just gave him a call.
0: Did you? And he said, yeah, I'd love to perform with Dennis.
2: Yeah.
0: I think it's a different Barnsley you've been in contact with, not the great Jimmy.
2: Jimmy. No, it wasn't Jimmy.
0: Oh, no, Nathan was it, the former centre?
2: Yeah.
0: Around the grounds today, New South Wales Women's Grand Final. Mounties defeated Newcastle 22 points to 6. Congratulations to Mounties. So that is a win of sorts for Canberra, Mounties being their feeder club. Jersey Flegg Grand Final. Still can't believe this scoreline. Penrith over Canterbury Bankstown 62 to 16. And in the New South Wales Cup Grand Final, Penrith impressive as well, beating Newtown 36 to 6. In the Queensland Women's Grand Final, really tight. South Logan over the Burleigh Bears 31 to 30. And in the Queensland Cup, the Dolphins came from behind to defeat Sunshine Coast 28 to 18 to win the Queensland Cup competition. Well done to the Redcliffe Dolphins, who will now play Penrith next Sunday, tomorrow week, in the state championship. And in the AFL Grand Final, Brisbane Lions 96 defeated Fremantle 89. And I think we talk about this every year going into a state championship. Like, the main goal of these players and clubs is to win the New South Wales or Queensland Cup. So you can't really celebrate all that much knowing that 8 days later you're going to be on the biggest stage in the game.
2: Yeah, we've asked those questions after the game, and a couple of times there's been a couple of confessions that we probably over-rejoiced in the victory. It'll also be very interesting, Andrew, because just to see that Redcliffe team and the amount of NRL players, because normally there's only maybe four or five NRL players in a team that comes and plays in that game, Andrew. So it'll be interesting to see whether they've got a few more available.
0: All right. We've got 4 or 5 minutes here, Kiana, tomorrow. Let's start with the NRLW preliminary final. Gold Coast Titans against the Brisbane Broncos. And speaking to Jamie Chapman earlier, they want to smash away that, you know, little sister, big sister thing. And the Titans have been the form team all year alongside the Roosters. But can they keep it going against Brisbane tomorrow, who have hit form at the right time.
1: It's going to be a very interesting game. I can't wait for it personally, but I don't know who's going to win. I'm not going to give you a clarity.
0: No one knows who's going to win, Counter, but I'll back you to give us a clear answer as who you think will win.
1: I would like the Titans to win. Uh-huh. I think the Broncos will win, however.
0: Okay, so you really do have splinters up your kabushki, don't you? What about you, Padre?
2: Tegan Levi's going to have an absolute blinder, and she's going to take the Gold Coast.
0: She's going to end Ali Brigginshaw's career.
2: Yeah.
0: Wow. I agree. I think Gold Coast has too much strike power. Whereas, you know, I've just called Canberra here with a lack of strike power against elite defence. Gold Coast, they're like the Roosters. They can run up 30 or 40 in no time. And I think that strike will be on force, and Brisbane might struggle to go. I'm going to give you one prediction, though. One try for the Broncos to be scored by Chelsea Leonarduzzi. I love Chelsea Leonarduzzi.
1: Ooh. She your favourite?
0: She scored last week too, I think, didn't she? Coming off the bench. Chelsea?
1: I think so.
0: She's one of my favourites. I've got many favourites. What about when I've thrown down to you with Olivia Koenig and said one of the best players in the game, and you've said that it was a weird way you said it to Olivia. Is that because she's humble, or you thought she should have been rated higher than just one of the greatest players?
1: No, it's because she's very humble. The way she was looking at me was like,
0: stop it.
1: Yes, stop it.
0: Stop it, kid.
2: I thought you were saying, I don't think you're the best player. They do.
0: Yes.
1: Oh,
0: there's also that.
2: That was my interpretation.
1: Sorry, no, not at all. I definitely rate her. She's up there for sure.
2: Yeah.
0: Yeah. Can you believe that they reckon you're that good? That is how it sounded.
1: No, it wasn't like that at all. She knows that as well.
0: Mm. Mm. Well, we can be in touch with that. Look, if Matt's got, you know, contact with some sort of Barnsley out there in the world, he'll have one with Olivia. All right, NRL preliminary final tomorrow, 4:05 kickoff at Stadium Australia, Penrith against Newcastle. Matty, Penrith obviously overwhelming favourites, but the Knights have been the giant killers. They've been the feel-good story. Can they go one step further tomorrow or not?
2: Yeah, Penrith know they can as well. That's why they're going to be really prepared for it, because the Knights are a super dangerous team. They're going to challenge you in different field position than any other team does in the competition, and they certainly got the weapons to go on with. And I think there's some vulnerability in the, you know, in the edges of the Panthers, you know, the outside backs defensively. So I think that's a major challenge for them on both sides of the field.
0: Okay. What do you reckon? Who's your tip, Counter, and why?
1: Oh, I'd love to see the Knights win. I think a lot of people would. It gets a bit boring, Panthers winning all the time.
2: But then I think...
0: Not if you're a Penrith fan.
1: Unless
0: or you're my absolute champion.
1: No, I know. I would like to see the Knights win, but I think the Panthers will be too good.
2: So if the Panthers make the grand final, are you going to take a pillow to the grand final just because you're going to get bored with it?
1: Yeah, I'm going to wear a Roosters shirt, I think. I'll be a Roosters fan.
2: Oh,
0: wow.
2: Gee, you butts. Wow. You okay, Andrew?
0: It's funny, though. I sit here, and this means absolutely nothing. I think the Roosters beat Newcastle, but I think Penrith beat the Roosters if they're playing in the grand final.
2: Yeah, and again, you know what it is? You think, it's like, that's why I love this time of the year so much. You're just guessing what the result's going to be.
0: Do you realise we just guess with every game from March in February?
2: Oh, sometimes you've got a little bit of strategic.
0: An educated guess.
2: Yeah.
0: Yeah. Andrew, congratulations to the Panthers. Too big, too strong, too fast for my beloved Newtown Jets. Oh, John at Maroubra. Yeah, that would have been a tough day, but very nice of you, mate. Just like DCE, Millie Elliott's final NRL game will be in a grand final. What a pair of champions these two have been, says Frank. Quite right, along with Corbin Baxter. Another absolute champion of the game. Did she like your shirt?
1: She loved my shirt.
0: Yeah, okay, loved it. Okay, I beg your pardon. Didn't mean to undersell how wonderful that was. All right, that just about takes us out from the Sydney Football Stadium. The weather held. That was the good news, although it's considerably more chilly than it was earlier today, where it reached, you know, very hot in some parts of Sydney, that's for sure. But temperature's now down to about the mid-teens. We'll be on air from midday tomorrow. Got a massive day. NRLW preliminary final from 1 o'clock at Robina, Titans and Broncos. 4 p.m. the NRL prelim between Penrith and Newcastle. We'll have you covered from midday. Luke Lewis and Michael Carayannis will join me at Stadium Australia. And incidentally, for NRL Monday from 6:30 to 7:30, Ruan Sims will be along to announce the winner of the Ruan Sims medal on NRL Monday. That's for the NRLW Player of the Year. Kiana, pleasure as always. Catch you next Sunday.
1: Thank you. See you then.
0: Bye-bye. Thank you to you, Padre. See you next weekend.
2: See you. Bye.
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7: When Lorraine Kelly first started going to the gym, she was looking for a way to deal with anxiety and depression. Back then, the mother of two from Eden on the New South Wales far south coast could barely manage two push-ups. 3 years on, she is quickly rising to the top of her class in competitive powerlifting. We spoke to Lorraine about her passion for the sport, busting feminine beauty myths, and setting a great example for her two young boys, Harry and Cooper.
8: I've heard people say that muscly women are unattractive, too masculine, too scary, too big. I never got anywhere in life worrying about what other people think. I'm Lorraine, I'm 33, I'm a mum, a student, and I work. I can deadlift 170 kilos, and I'm the happiest in my body that I've ever been. I think a lot of women are very scared to go to the gym because of men, and powerlifting has always had this very strong male connotation. You know, it's a sport for meatheads. They're all the first people to congratulate me. They've all got my back all the time.
9: My mum is a strong, intelligent, sweet woman.
10: My mum is beautiful and she can lift anything.
9: Mum trains every week. She finishes work, we get afternoon tea, and then we head straight to the gym.
10: My mum's showing me that girls can do stuff as well, just like boys.
9: I can see she puts a lot of effort into her work and she really tries. I feel very proud of her.
8: You can't go in there being a stereotypical woman, gentle, docile. We all have a little bit of aggression in us. And you're sure as hell not going to get 170 kilos off the floor without having some kind of aggression. You have to have force, you have to be powerful to do that. And if you're too scared to bring that out in you, you won't be able to do what you came there to do. Finding powerlifting was absolutely the biggest turning point in my life. I've come from being a person who is not motivated. I've had very low self-esteem. I'm dedicated to something for the first time in my life. I found the stronger I got in my body, the stronger I got in my mind, the more I was able to love myself and appreciate who I was and what my body was doing instead of how my body looked. Once you start training and you start feeling your strength, you start appreciating the body that goes with it. Growing up, all my friends were very much the typical surfy Aussie girl. I just wasn't. I didn't look like any of them. My mum is Tongan and I very much got the Tongan body. I was this big, curvy girl with huge legs and huge chest. And I know when I wasn't in a great place with my own body, I felt really trapped. I know when I feel good and I look at myself and I'm like, you look great, and I take a selfie of that. I'm not posting it because I want other people to tell me I look good. I know I look good. But I think the beauty of social media is that we're in control of what we want to present. I haven't always been a strong woman, and my boys have seen that. I think it's really important for them to see that people can be weak and that it's up to them to make themselves strong. I really want to show them that any goal is achievable, but you have to put in the work. By the end of a 12-week prep for a comp, everything's just getting so much heavier. I'm tired, my body hurts. I cry a lot. It gets to the point where I think I'm going to never do it again, and then I do. You're doing the impossible, and you're making the impossible a reality. And once you do that in a gym, that is just the most empowering feeling.
7: That was powerlifter Lorraine Kelly and her sons Harry and Cooper. And you can see a great video story about Lorraine on the ABC Grandstand Facebook page.

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2: Hello and welcome to Sporting Witness from the BBC World Service with me, Ben Henderson. We start in the Indian city of Chennai in 2013. A Norwegian man in a tuxedo is thrown headfirst into a swimming pool. He climbs to his feet, still in the water, and points to the night sky. I could introduce the suited swimmer now, but I couldn't better this intro from best-selling author and BBC presenter Richard Osman.
3: Magnus Carlsen is a world champion. He became world number one at the age of 9.

0: 19. He's a part-time model as well. He earns over €1 million a year. He's like the new face of chess.
1: That night in 2013, Magnus Carlsen, known since childhood as the Mozart of chess, was crowned world chess champion, aged just 22. His challenge the following year, to stake his claim to be the greatest player of all time.
2: I think in 2014, I was just enjoying life a lot. I feel like I was not spending a lot of time on chess outside tournaments, but I was just like riding a wave of good energy. Every tournament that I played, I sat down and believed I was going to win, and I was playing with a confidence and an energy that I don't think that I've played with at any other time. I was born in a city called Tønsberg in Norway, which is about an hour and a half from Oslo driving. I had this little book. It was called The Little Flag Book. It had all the flags of the world and all the counties and municipalities of Norway, the area and population of each country and municipality. And I would say that I pretty much learned everything by heart by the time that I was about 6 years old.
1: Not bad for a six-year-old. Magnus's father recognized his son's exceptional memory and thought he might be able to apply it to chess.
2: My father taught my older sister and I the moves when I was 5, 6, I'm not quite sure. But I think at that point, I wasn't quite ready, so I didn't really like it. Then my sister was actually sitting down with my dad quite a bit, trying to learn a bit more about the game, and I would try and join in, and I really wanted to beat my sister, so at some point I started practicing on my own and eventually found out that I not only loved the game, but I was also decently talented at it.
1: He really did love it. Here's Magnus's dad, Henrik Carlsen.
3: Usually we would eat dinner at the kitchen table while he would sit in the dining room for 3 meters away and eat on his own, too, because then he could have the big chessboard alongside him.
1: Magnus's practice paid off. He was soon winning adult tournaments. Age 13, he drew against perhaps the most famous chess player ever, Garry Kasparov, and he beat Anatoly Karpov, another former world champion. The same year, he became a grandmaster, meaning he was one of the best players on the planet. Success brought media attention. In this CBS News report, Magnus is seated in front of a row of chessboards. The moves are announced in Norwegian, while the CBS reporter looks on, astonished.
4: Just look at what he's doing. Competing against 10 players simultaneously. That in itself is not extraordinary, but Magnus cannot see the boards. He's facing the other way. So he has to keep track of the positions of 320 pieces blind. And the number of possible moves, infinite. Magnus comes out on top.
5: How are you planning for games at that time? Do you have a clear strategy in your head, or is it all intuition?
2: I would say most of what I do is looking a few moves ahead and then evaluating, looking a few moves in a different line and then evaluating, because there are time constraints and you have to use your intuition a lot.
1: That intuition took him to the very top in 2013, as we heard earlier.
6: The Norwegian chess prodigy Magnus Carlsen has $1.3 million to put in the bank. His latest victory, his greatest so far. He's the new world champion. He's beaten the holder Viswanathan Anand, and he did it in front of Anand's home fans in the Indian city of Chennai. He didn't lose a single game in the match.
5: That win in 2013 kind of turned you into a celebrity and a household name. Did you enjoy that change in your lifestyle?
2: You know, there's always a trade-off. Certainly that win in 2013 led to a certain loss of privacy and certain loss of freedom, but at the same time it opened up lots of doors as well. So for me it was generally a very good time and a good year.
1: Magnus was on top of the world. He landed modelling contracts and had a huge following. He'd made chess cool. But he had to sideline those distractions for a bigger prize. The following summer, he won the World Blitz and World Rapid tournaments, two of chess's major titles. If he could retain his crown in the World Chess Championships in November 2014, he would become the first player ever to win all three World Chess titles in one year.
2: Frankly, I was struggling a bit with motivation, but I eventually got into it.
1: Magnus made it to the final in Russia. He was up against the same opponent as the year before, five times world champion, Vishwanathan Anand.
2: The match itself was very tough. The first two games I was kind of dominating, but then I had like a problem with the preparation for the third game, and I was basically crushed out of the opening in that one. At that point, for some reason, I was in my own head a little bit. I was, first of all, really mad at myself because the match that I thought was going very well, I'd suddenly let him back into the match. And honestly, the rest of the match was really, really nervy. And I was like mainly just surviving.
1: Magnus was on the ropes. Nothing was working. Now, if this was Hollywood, this would be the moment he pulls out an utterly brilliant move that bamboozles his opponent. But real life is much more surprising.
7: Oh wait. No, this is, this is some kind of a trick. Because King C4...
2: And there's a famous moment there when I make a terrible blunder and he has to spot like a tactic that should be elementary, but if you don't look for it, you might not find it.
1: After all the years of perfecting his craft, of preparing for this moment, it wasn't a stroke of genius, but a simple mistake from his opponent that brought Magnus his greatest triumph. It was high drama.
7: And that probably is the end of the game and the match, as you can see on your screens.
1: Perhaps the drama was lost on the commentator. Anyway, back to Magnus.
2: I remember just being very relieved that the match was over. It was not even joy, I think, so much as just pure relief to be done and not have to play the World Championship for another couple of years.
1: In 2014, Magnus achieved the highest official rating of any chess player in history. He's since won three more World Chess Championships. Today, he says he doesn't have the same motivation he once did. He spends a lot of time playing professional poker, and remarkably, he was ranked number one in the world on the English Premier League's fantasy football table in 2019. He still loves chess, though, and wants to encourage more people to play. So, he's launched an app called Take Take Take that he hopes will spread chess to new players. Magnus Carlsen was speaking to me, Ben Henderson, for the Sporting Witness podcast from the BBC World Service.

0: 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Big hits.
1: Clubs it straight down the ground for six.
0: Big wickets.
2: He's bowled. That's it.
0: Big moments.
2: What about that? Unbelievable.
0: T20. One Day Internationals. The Test Series between Australia and New Zealand.
2: Drives beautifully through extra cover for four.
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4: Hello and thank you for downloading the podcast of Sporting Witness from the BBC World Service with me, Simon Watts. Today I'm taking you back to one of the most emotional stories in the history of the Winter Olympics. In 2014, I spoke to the American speed skater Dan Jansen, who fought back from family tragedy to become a champion. It's the 1988 Winter Olympics in Canada, the morning of the men's speed skating final. The favourite, Dan Jansen of the United States, gets a call from home.
5: When that happens at 6 a.m. in the morning of your race, it's never good news, and so I pretty much knew what was coming.
4: Dan's family were with his sister, Jane, who was in hospital with leukemia. They were phoning to tell him that her condition had suddenly deteriorated and he needed to say goodbye.
5: You know, she was still alive at that point, but my mom said she wouldn't make it through the day most likely, and so, tough day. I certainly wasn't prepared for it to go that fast.
6: You obviously had a decision to make about whether you'd go ahead and skate. And how did you make that decision?
5: Made that decision with the family. You know, I said, what do you think I should do? Should I skate? Should I come home? To me, at that point, I would have done either. Mm-hmm. But we knew, I guess when we talked about it, we knew that Jane would have not wanted me to go home. She would have felt awful if she'd known I'd pulled out.
4: Dan's race started just hours later. Speed skating is an all-out sprint around an ice track, requiring great strength and great coordination. Stricken with grief, Dan Jansen was in no state to race.
5: Once I got on the ice, there was nothing there. There was no stability in my legs. There was, you know, my skates didn't feel like they were my skates. I think I was just shaky.
4: And you made a false start.
5: Yeah, I false started, and then you got to sit there and wait for the gun. And first 100 meters, I had no real feel, no timing, and so it felt like I needed to make up time, and so I thought, well, I better get going on the turn, and first or second stroke into the turn, my left skate slipped, and I went down.
4: There are famous photographs of you sitting on the ice looking totally bewildered. What was going through your head at that time? Were you thinking about the race or about your sister?
5: You know, at that very moment, it was probably about the race, and then 10 minutes later, I didn't care about the race anymore, and so I didn't know if I should be able to feel bad for falling in the Olympics when my sister died. I didn't know. So there was a lot as a 22-year-old. I just, the emotions that wanted to come out, I didn't even know if I should let them. And so it was confusing.
4: Over the next few years, Dan Jansen slowly overcame his grief, thanks to his extended family. Nine brothers and sisters from the Midwest, the Jansens stuck together.
5: That's how I grew up, and that's how my parents brought us up. You know, it wasn't like they had any magic words for me, but it was more moral support. They were grieving as well for Jane, and so it was something we all went through together. It certainly wasn't just my story.
4: The 1994 Winter Olympics were held in Norway. By then, Dan Jansen had a family of his own, including a baby daughter named Jane after his sister. He was also in fantastic form, setting a series of world records in his favourite event, the 500 metres. But at the 500 in Lillehammer, history seemed to be repeating itself.
5: Not to demean eighth place, but for me at the time, eighth was, I mean, I don't even know how to put it.
6: It's a long way from the podium.
5: Yeah, I mean, I didn't need to, probably even need to skate my very best race to win. And again, it's the Olympics. I thought, you know, maybe go out and set a world record here and just blow them all away. And And I got to the last turn and probably pushed too hard, and the ice broke away underneath me, and so that was it. Yeah, I was kind of almost reserved to maybe this isn't meant to be.
4: Dan Janssen's last chance for an Olympic medal would come in the longer speed skating event, the 1,000 metres. It wasn't his favourite distance, but on the eve of the race, he got a big morale boost from a rather unexpected source. I don't know where I'm gonna go in the volcano blow. Let me say that. In a pile of messages of support was one from his hero, the singer Jimmy Buffett.
5: The night before, I was going through all the faxes, and I just saw one that came, stood out, and it just said, "Blow the Volcano," and signed Jimmy Buffett. And his, you know, one of his famous songs is called Volcano. And so it just kind of fired me up. I don't know where I'm gonna
4: go when the volcano blows. And this time, Dan Janssen did get off to a confident start.
5: It was one of those races where you sort of dream of easy. Even though you're going all out, and when you're relaxed like that, then you have something left at the end, and I did this time.
6: So you exploded like a volcano, did you, when the gun went?
5: I guess I did, yeah.
4: But Dan knew he had to keep going flat out to beat a very good time by his rival, Igor Jelavzovsky, and he needed to stay on his feet.
5: I had never skated under 113 before, and Igor, yeah, he skated 112 and 7, and I knew needed to really hold it together. And I got to the second to last turn, and I slipped a little bit. And I don't know, something in me didn't panic this time, like in the 500 when I slipped. And so this time when I slipped, I just sort of stayed calm, and I stayed down, and I was able to still accelerate out of that turn.
6: It was never going to be easy for Dan Janssen.
5: No, I guess not. You know, I had one last little test.
6: And then how did the last couple of hundred metres go then?
5: It wasn't as pretty as the first couple hundred, but it was enough. And I knew if I could hold it together at the speed I was going, I knew it was probably going to be enough for at least a medal.
4: In fact, he'd done much better than that. When he looked up at the timer, he raised his hands in disbelief.
5: There was a WR next to it, which stands for world record, and so I really was just relieved. I was happy I skated to my potential at the Olympics, and because it was such a long, long time in coming, and then it was with my sister and all of it. It wasn't just a race. It was much more than that.
4: Dan Janssen's gold was one of the most popular victories in Olympic history. The Norwegian crowd all knew his story and cheered him to the rafters as he collected his medal. Then, after the podium ceremony, came one of the most emotional laps of honour ever.
5: I was going to go and, you know, try to find my family. Somebody said, "No, you got to go get your skates. You know, you have to take a victory lap." And so I said, "All right." So I got my skates and put them on and started around the track. And, I looked over and there was Jane, my 8-month-old, hanging over the railing and with some security guard was holding her. So I went and scooped her up. And first of all, they turned the lights out, and then people are throwing flowers on the ice, and I couldn't see much. And so I'm thinking, the worst thing that would happen if I fall here, trip over some flowers because it dropped my daughter, that wouldn't look good. So I was trying to be careful, but, you know, it turned out to be a pretty memorable victory lap for me and apparently for many others, because that's what a lot of people remember.
4: And you said that you were always described as the guy who fell over on the day his sister died, and that was the moment you were able to end that story and give it a happy ending.
5: I was just happy for the people who supported me along the way and who kept cheering for me and wanting this to happen. And that was part of it, too, when I finished the race. You know, I appreciated it, but I got a little tired of everybody kind of feeling sorry for me, and I didn't want that anymore, no matter what had happened. This was better. This was now they could actually be happy for me.
4: Dan Janssen was speaking to me, Simon Watts, for Sporting Witness. The programme was first broadcast in 2014. Thank you for listening. Goodbye.

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3: Rhonda Rousey is an Olympic medalist in judo, a former UFC bantamweight champion and a two-time WWE SmackDown champion, among other things. Rhonda, you're coming out of retirement for an MMA bout with Gina Carano to be screened on Netflix in LA on May 16. Your last UFC fight was almost a decade ago. Why are you coming back?
4: I think this weirdly was the perfect time. I was 9 months pregnant when I got this bright idea, and I saw a video of Gina that after she got canceled, she was just really not healthy and not looking good. And I'd seen that after Mike Tyson came back at nearly 60 and was the most viewed combat sport event headliner of all time, I knew that there was something that me and Gina had that would be huge. And the story between us, you know, like me 9 months pregnant, her where she was at, us like reclaiming our bodily identities, us both having a redemption story, and just the combination of us two being a dream fight and being able to rewrite our endings in the sport together, it just seemed like a no-brainer. And that this was the time that it was meant to happen. And it just started out as just that. And then it's kind of snowballed into being something that is changing the entire industry of MMA and has brought MMA to Netflix and has brought MVP into MMA. And we've created a card that is, a triple headliner that is stacked from top to bottom, a fight card that is really like my dream fight card that I was able to construct and be part of making as a partner with MVP and Netflix. So it's definitely snowballed into something much more than what I thought it would be.
3: You've been, out of the game professionally for a little while, as I say, and, in that time you've had two kids and, you came up with this idea at 9 months pregnant. So do you still feel, I guess, the burning desire to get into the octagon or hexagon, as it will be in this case, and, that desire to compete that you felt 10, 15 years ago, or is that something you've almost had to, like, switch on again in the lead up to this?
4: It was something that was off entirely until Gina switched it on, until that moment that I was suddenly like, this needs to happen again. And there were a couple of things that led into that. I started like teaching judo and getting back on the mat again. But it was that moment that just ignited it in me. And I think that's what I was missing towards the end of my MMA career, is I just didn't want to be there anymore. And I was just dragging myself into the arena for other reasons outside of myself. And it was in that moment that I wanted to get back in there for me. And that's something that I feel like was stolen from me in a way, and that I finally got back. And this is my chance to really, change all of those prior associations and make this thing mine again.
3: How has it changed your approach to either preparing for the fight or the promotion of the fight? The fact that you're, as you say, like reclaiming this for yourself, has it changed your approach at all?
4: Yeah, definitely. Because I think before it was just everything was result based and the experience be damned. And this time it's been all about the experience and making it the best experience possible, which is incidentally led me to the best results and the best output that I could possibly have. And I finally realized that I'd been going about it backwards all along. But, better late than ever, I guess. I get to have my dream camp.
3: Is it a one-off, or can fans really start to get excited that you might fight? I know that you've said if this demands a trilogy that there, if something happens in this fight that you know, demands a rematch between you and Gina. Is that the only other fight that you'd, you know, consider?
4: Yeah, that's it. I've had such beautiful babies, and I just need to have more if I can, you know, and I just can't be taking any more detours. I have to get to business. So that's what we want to do and try to do as a family, and, you know, fingers crossed, hopefully it works out for us.
3: You've spoken previously about sort of not feeling welcome back at UFC events, and that you feel like, you know, you'd be booed if you went back into that arena. It's possibly not the best relationship between you and that organization. If you could go back 15 years to 2011 before you'd set foot in a UFC octagon, what would you tell yourself? Would you do it all again?
4: Oh, yeah. And I wouldn't tell myself anything, because I needed to encounter everything that I did, when I did, and learn what I did, how I did. And I'm very much, you know, a believer that everything happens for a reason at the time it happens, exactly with the knowledge that you have. So I wouldn't want to be creating any butterfly effects and, like, you know, and altering anything.
3: How do you reflect on your time in the UFC, I guess, more broadly? Do you have fond memories, or have they been somewhat soured?
4: I think they were soured just by, like, I think the experience training. It was more of in hindsight, I was kind of a really toxic environment, and enjoying training was never a priority. And I think I was just chronically overly trained and overly stressed out. And my experience should have been more of a priority. And so that's something that we're remedying this time, because I kind of hated that I would look back and just kind of feel anxious, you know, and tired. And I wanted to change that. And that's what a big motivator of, like, you know what, I'm going to come back and I'm going to train and do everything my way, exactly the way that I want to do it. I want the fight of my dreams. I want the camp of my dreams. And I'm gonna reclaim that love for that sport that I adore. And that's what I've been able to do with this.
3: As you say, you know, you've been quite vocal about the way that the UFC treats their fighters, like, you know, they're sort of almost the forgotten element of the whole show. And you're keen to get into the promoter side of things, and this card has been a really good example. You've set a $40,000 minimum pay for all fighters on this card at this event. If you were the Dana White of MMA, what would you be doing differently to what they're doing, considering also that making profits is still important?
4: Well, that's the thing, Dana's no longer in charge. And I think he gets a lot of the blame shifted onto him when it's done on him. He sold his ownership in the company. He works for the company. He works for the TKO group. He is contractually obligated to maximize shareholder value. And if he isn't doing that, if he isn't trying to extract as much money from the fighters as possible, then the shareholders can sue him. And so he's really in an impossible situation right now. And I do not envy him.
3: This is an Australian podcast, Rhonda, and the only time you've fought here was your first ever career loss in the UFC. And I'm sorry to bring that up, but I wonder if you have any memories of that time. And do you remember how it felt going into it? And I guess, was there a realization after that fight that the end was maybe closer than you thought? You know, was your second last fight in that industry?
4: Well, I was just came off the Bezcoia fight, and I was so worn out and so tired and so looking forward to a break when Dana called me and asked me to step in as a headliner. And because I was over the wall with his hand or something and fell out. And so I was really kind of forced to be in that fight card to fight again sooner than I wanted. I was really, really worn out. I'd been, you know, fighting more active than any champion, and been doing more press and more traveling. And, you know, I just honestly just didn't want to be there. I was getting like the pressure to sell out, Etihad Stadium, the biggest stadium in the Southern Hemisphere and in a country that I wasn't from. And I was constantly having to go to Australia and back to promote it, whereas my opponent was able to sit comfortably at home giving radio interviews, because no one wanted to talk to her. And I was just so worn out. And I'd been, dealing with these like neurological issues that were getting worse and worse, and I was really in, denial about it. And it just finally came to a head in that fight. And it was like suddenly something I couldn't ignore anymore. And I felt like my career was over, that I was done because of it. And luckily, when I came back for this fight, Dana sent me to the Cleveland Clinic to get checked out by, some of the best neurologists in the world, and I was actually able to get a positive diagnosis for what I've been dealing with and medication, and it's really been life-changing for me. But at that time, I felt like, that I wouldn't be able to fight anymore, and I was devastated.
3: We hope to welcome you back one day to Australian shores. You'd be more than welcome, and we'll create some happier memories than that for you.
4: Oh, I came back. I came back for WWE and I performed in the exact same stadium. They put me in the exact same hotel room. Oh yeah. I had my return exactly the same way. It was almost comical how similar it was. And
3: Did you?
4: it was actually an incredible experience. I had a great time.
3: Well, we're so glad to hear you have positive memories of Australia, and we hope to see you back on our shores at some point soon. All the best against Gina Carano on May 16th. Thanks so much for your time today, Rhonda.
4: Thank you.
5: ABC News with Glenn Lauder. A group aimed at helping with mortgage stress says it's experiencing overwhelming demand. Mortgage borrowers are facing higher repayments after the Reserve Bank of Australia hiked the cash rate to 4.6%, the highest level in 15 years. Nadia Harrison is the CEO of Mortgage Stress Victoria and says she's seeing an increasing number of clients with stable jobs who can't make ends meet.
6: So this is the greatest demand we've ever seen. We've seen a doubling of people reaching out for assistance between January and August this financial year. Those financial circumstances, the economic considerations that are piling up for people, have meant that people have reached breaking point.
5: And if you need support, you can call the National Debt Helpline on 1800 007 007. The outgoing Greens deputy, Maureen Faruqi, has hit out at the way the party selected its new leader after she was unsuccessful in today's leadership ballots. Here's Isabella Tolhurst.
7: Senator David Shoebridge is the new Greens leader with Steph Hodgins May as his deputy. They were elected in a party room meeting this morning after Larissa Waters stepped down from leadership earlier this week. Senator Shoebridge says they're ready to take up the fight.
8: We're here to beat down One Nation, and we're here to replace Labor and return hope and faith to politics.
7: Senator Maureen Faruqi, who was one of three contenders for the leadership, says she's frustrated the decision didn't go to a vote of party members. She says she feels she can now contribute outside the constraints of leadership.
5: A district court judge has recused himself in the matter of a former Olympic cyclist who previously pleaded guilty to driving while disqualified. Lawyers for Rowan Dennis previously told the court it would be inappropriate for the appointed sentencing judge to preside over his case. Dennis was given a suspended sentence and a 5-year driving ban for the events leading up to a crash which killed his wife, the Olympic cyclist Melissa Hoskins. In his published reasons, Judge Ian Press recused himself from the case on the basis that a member of the public may deem the judge not impartial or unprejudiced, given he'd presided over Dennis's previous sentence. Judge Press had warned Dennis at the time that if he was to caught driving while disqualified, he could expect to be sent to prison. The matter will return to court for arraignment on the 13th of November. More than 1,000 workers in the New South Wales Upper Hunter have had their jobs saved after a decision by the state's Independent Planning Commission to allow a large coal mine expansion. The Hunter Valley Operations Mine sought a 19-year extension to its current licence, which would otherwise expire at the end of this year. The IPC had delayed its decision and the workforce and community had been anxiously waiting its determination, which would see the mine continue to operate until 2045. The decision is a blow for environmental activists who've spoken out against the project, saying that the extension would make it nearly impossible for New South Wales to reach legislated 2050 emissions targets. The Higher Education Union says the Australian National University's fall in the latest global university rankings reflects failures under previous leadership. The Times Higher Education World University Rankings have the ANU in 77th place for 2027, which is its lowest ever ranking and down from 73rd the previous year. The ACT Secretary of the National Tertiary Education Union, Lachlan Closey, says the result underscores a highly turbulent period for the institution.
9: It's difficult to assess because rankings often have a bit of a lag of a couple of years. This probably reflects more what was going on in 2024. To some extent, it reflects the leadership under Genevieve Bell and Julie Bishop. That may also mean that in coming years, it gets worse before it gets better.
5: Air traffic authorities in Poland say two airports in the country have suspended air operations due to military activity during Russian strikes on Ukraine. It comes amid another massive Russian attack on the Kyiv region of Ukraine using missiles and drones. One senior official says several homes have been destroyed in one district, while a child's body has been found under the rubble. And Norway's parliament has begun public hearings on ties between diplomats and politicians with the late sex offender Jeffrey Epstein. It follows the release of millions of files by the US Department of Justice back in January. Norway's former Prime Minister, Thorbjørn Jagland, is among a number of prominent Norwegians with ties to Epstein and who is under police investigation on corruption accusations. Norway's Queen, Mette Marit, has apologised for her friendship with Epstein, but she is not subject to the hearings. And you've been listening to the latest from ABC News.

0: 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I died and you watched. I died and you walked by and said, no, I'm dead.
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9: Hello and welcome to Stumped, your intercontinental hit of news, features and debate from the quirky world of cricket. I'm Alison Mitchell in London, and the cricket season here is starting to draw to a close. Another trophy's been

0: undecided. Middlesex ended a 36-year wait for a List A trophy, winning the One Day Cup. And the rest of the season is drawing to a close, as I said. The England season carries on, though, but they are dominating Sri Lanka in white ball cricket at the moment.
1: Jim Maxwell for the ABC in Sydney. Well, cricket's just begun here. The domestic one-day competition has started. And, Joe, I don't think there's any ground in India that could have seen 35 sixes hit in one match. It's amazing. 370 apiece. We had two games in a row like that. So they should go to the Allen Border Field and play Big Bash or the other competition. Yes, why not? Just play it.
2: Well, with some of the grounds in India, you could probably hit 40. The boundaries are getting closer and closer. I'm Charu Sharma for Akashvani, in a place where people normally come to holiday in Goa. But I'm here for a very special event, helping some friends out. It's a mixture of mental and physical activity called Crisscross, or Smart Sports Competition. We'll see how it goes over the next 3 days. But by the way, India avoided but just two runs, something that will ripple across the world endlessly in their five-over shootout against Japan. So, boy, that was narrow.
0: Very narrow escape for India. Well, coming up on Stumped, we ask if former India fast bowler Zahir Khan is the right fit for Chennai Super Kings because he's been named as their new head coach. But first, from one fast bowler to another, after England speedster Mark Wood announced his retirement from international cricket this week, he's one of the fastest bowlers to ever play for England, but has been blighted by injuries throughout his career. And his Ashes series last year down under ended after bowling just 11 overs. That was off the back of him being out for 15 months with an elbow injury, followed by knee surgery. He hasn't played for England since, but he has said he hopes to carry on playing cricket in some form. And despite all that, he is a two-time World Cup winner and he took the Ashes winning wicket in 2015. So plenty to be proud of in his career, Jim. He has just had to battle so many injuries throughout, hasn't he? Where do you rank him in terms of his bowling and what he brought to the game? And is it kind of a case of what might have been had his body not been letting him down?
1: Yes, it's a tough game being a fast bowler, and you've got to be fit, lucky, a number of things to survive and have some resilience, which he struggled to do. But I think the delivery that's doing the rounds in this valedictory moment for Mark Wood is the Khawaja ball at Leeds from 2023, when Khawaja's stumps got a little upset because he was a fraction late on a very fast Yorker. So that's a sort of signature ball for Mark Wood, who at his best was a lethal, lethal bowler. But oh, it's such a tough game trying to keep it up over the course of a few days with all the injuries that he's managed to have.
0: Gosh, when you think about what he's gone through, two knee operations, two elbow operations, three ankle operations, that's without the shoulder jabs, the stress fractures. I think he said he's torn his side like four times and he reckons about 60 to 80 jabs in his ankle. So, you know, you really do feel for him, and particularly when he says, you know, the England dream has slowly been ground out of me over the last year. You know, he would be desperate to still be playing for England. So feel for him massively on that front. And, you know, genuine quick bowlers, as you say, Jim, it can be hard to find these days. I mean, England are blessed with the fact that they, you know, do have Jofra Archer still in their ranks. But, yeah, his pace, just such a quality and impressive in what he was able to do and how he was able to do it.
1: Certainly was. And it's going to be difficult for any team, particularly England at the moment, to find someone like that who can replace him, because as good as the bowling is that's there at the moment, they haven't got anyone like Mark Wood who can knock the top off the innings, three wickets in an over, that sort of stuff. Every team wants to have that kind of strike bowler. So we'll have to enjoy him in the commentary box.
0: I believe we will as well. Charu, more on that in a sec. But, you know, do you think fast bowlers are struggling more now than they did in years gone by? You know, volume of cricket? Or, you know, is this not really a new thing?
2: Alison, I've heard plenty of faster bowlers in at least India and I suppose other parts of the world where they do claim that in the past they used to play just as much because they used to play a lot of domestic cricket, which is pretty unforgiving and it goes on for very long. But I have no doubt that it is the intensity of the game that is rising with time, which could be a bit of a culprit. I mean, there are many other things, of course. Your own DNA, the way the bodies are structured, some are just more injury prone than others, and yet they don't change course. I mean, there are so many bowlers who start off as faster bowlers, realize that maybe it's not their calling, and then turn into spinners or whatever else, or even batters. We've heard plenty of those cases. But in Mark Wood's case, just like, say,

0: better. But it also is perhaps, and this is just, you know, one of those theories of mine, that it's the intensity of the fielding and catching expected, particularly in white ball, transferring now to red ball cricket as well, that's a major culprit. Because I'm not suggesting that in the past they were allowed to get away with not being particularly active on the field at fine leg and third man, but now even the fast bowlers are diving and sliding and tumbling everywhere and picking up injuries which are not easy to heal. And then they've got to come back and, you know, bowl very quickly. So, yeah, I think it's just the variety of the game, the changing formats, the expectation of being super athletic, not just while bowling, of course, which may be adding to the list of injuries of faster bowlers particularly.
1: Yeah. And, you know, some they might have compromised on their pace in order to, you know, lessen the impact on their body and the likelihood of injury. Yet Mark Wood was someone that, you know, never wanted to compromise on his pace, did he?
0: Well, that was obviously his being. He wanted to be the fastest around the world, or certainly in England, which he probably was. But bowling fast is fabulous in terms of optics and heroism. But unless you have control, and I can think of, say, a Dale Steyn who would bowl at 145 consistently and have great control, which is the key. And if you want to be an out-and-out fast bowler, I suppose you have to be prepared for the fact that it's likely to be a short career.
1: And Mark Wood was someone who actually, he lengthened his run-up to try and reduce the strain on his body so that he could bowl fast.
0: And Alison, I do have to ask you, because from the England standpoint, how much will England miss an out-and-out fast bowler? I'm sure you've got plenty others. There's always this question when one outstanding bowler retires, goes away from the game, who next? I do think that, especially in English conditions, you've probably got a half dozen waiting, or no?
1: Well, I mean, the fact that, you know, I mentioned Jofra Archer already, he is there, and I think England will be, you know, massively buoyed, and all England fans have been, about the number of matches in the cricket that he's strung together this season, because, of course, Archer has had different injury problems as well, or being, you know, rested in and out as well. Workload management, you know, I'm sure will continue to be a thing, but he's played, you know, a lot of cricket over the course of this summer season. But then you've got sort of Josh Tung coming through, who's got pace. I'll tell you who is pacey, is Sonny Baker. You know, he's still quite, he's raw. He's only just at the start of his international career. But, you know, there are players there. I mean, one thing about Mark Wood, though, where I think he will be missed would be, you know, his presence in the dressing room when he was there. He brought so much on top of his fast bowling, because he's just such an amazing personality and humour. And Jim sort of already referenced, you know, his work in the media. And you know, you see that coming out of him. But I don't know whether you recall, at the start of his international career, the imaginary horse that he had in the outfield, he would sort of like jig around almost like a scene out of Monty Python. He'd gallop this imaginary horse. I think the horse was put out to grass quite a long time ago. But you know, he's famously never drunk a drop of alcohol. His celebrations, I think he celebrated, was it the World Cup, with a glass of milk? You know, his COVID videos, if you can go back and search for Mark Wood dancing, Mark Wood swimming in the bath with goggles on, just a great personality. So he will certainly be missed, you know, for that in a you know, England dressing room, certainly, however much domestic cricket he's today able to play. But yeah, Jim mentioned that spell he bowled at Headingley in the Ashes in 2023. You know, he hadn't bowled in a home test match for 2 years at that point.
2: Yeah.
1: He did hurtle in like the wind, didn't he? 90 miles per hour plus every delivery. I think he hit 96.5 at one point in that spell. And as well as knocking out Khawaja's off stump, he clattered Carey on the helmet and took that fifer, I think 7 wickets in all in the match. And just one of the great memorable Ashes spells of bowling. You know, so how much other cricket will he be able to play if he's talking about wanting to play domestically? Do you think the franchise leagues, you know, would be interested in having Mark Wood bowl 4 overs at 90 miles an hour?
2: Well, if you can, you tend to think his bowling is going to be more spasmodic, occasional now than before. It's fascinating to look at a bowler like that. He's kind of freakish, but he's vulnerable. And that's why, I'm sorry to say this, the more it goes, the more you look at Mitchell Starc and you think he's Superman. 445 test wickets. And thank goodness he said bye-bye one-day cricket, even though he's playing these warm-up games with the white ball in South Africa. Basically, he's a test cricketer and he knows that's how you survive. And he's looked after his body.
1: I'm Alison Mitchell and you're listening to Stumped on the BBC World Service. If you've missed anything from the show, you can download and subscribe to the podcast via your YouTube.

0: usual podcast provider, and you can watch us on YouTube by going to the BBC World Service YouTube channel. On last week's show, former South Africa captain Dean Elgar told us why he's decided the time is right to retire from all forms of cricket at the end of the county championship season.
1: I'm 40 next year, so I've been around the cricketing circles for quite a long time now. It is the end of a pretty long career, I would say. And it's just physically and mentally being away from home now. Home looks very different for me now with my twins and my son and daughter. Yeah, just being away from them is obviously quite tough, and I'm just a little bit over it. I'm just over cricket now, and it's time for me to go and play for another team now, and that's obviously my family.
2: From the BBC World Service. This is Stumped on ABC and Akash Bani.
0: Next on Stumped, former India fast bowler and World Cup winner Zahir Khan has said it's an honour to be part of one of the most successful teams in the history of the IPL. That's after he was named as the new head coach of Chennai Super Kings for the 2027 season. Now he succeeds Stephen Fleming, who is now the England Test coach. Fleming had been in charge for 16 years and winning 5 IPL titles along the way. So it's a one-year deal for Zahir. He's expected to pick up duties ahead of the IPL retention window. Chari, do you think he is the right choice to take over at CSK?
3: Well, it's kind of a bit out of the blue, really. I think Hemang Badani, and both are good friends, was probably the front runner. And all of a sudden, of course, they called Zach and said, will you accept? And he did. I do think it's a sort of a let's see how it goes kind of relationship right now, because why would you not offer him a longer contract? He has been in the coaching setup for other teams. Of course, he's won, you know, everything from World Cups to IPL titles. So there's absolutely no doubt about his ability, cricketing ability, a bit like, say, Ashish Nehra. He's also very smart around the ground, knows the game very well. Perhaps it was a question of getting somebody homegrown for CSK. I wonder how well thought this whole coaching appointment is, rather than, gosh, I think we're reaching, you know, a certain time where we must have a coach now because the retentions are coming up in a couple of months. And then, of course, the mini auction, which, by the way, is in Goa, where I'm right now. It's a bit of a jump for him, I must confess, all of a sudden to look after an IPL team solo as a head coach. It's a big thing. And I hope he doesn't wilt under that responsibility, because there could be many other pulls and pushes and pressures in franchise cricket. I feel happy for him, but I'm sorry, I'll have to sit this one on the fence. But I don't really know whether he's going to lead the coaching staff at the CSK. How well?
0: And what about the reaction of the CSK fans? Are you sensing that they're sharing your sort of let's wait and see? You know, love him as a World Cup winner and a fast bowler, but doesn't quite have the head coach experience.
3: I think the CSK fans are all about only one man. MS Dhoni, if he's hanging around somewhere in some kind of yellow, they'll be happy, because that's how it's been for all these years. The most important equation really is going to be between Zahir and what MS Dhoni is going to be doing at CSK. Well, there are a lot of people who may still be hoping he'll play, but I'm sure there's a slightly bigger number now hoping that maybe he doesn't and he just sits there as a mentor and whatever else. So the equation between Zach and MSD, well, Zach, of course, is the senior cricketer, which certainly helps. That's going to be the key. The fans will just be happy to see MS Dhoni hanging around and waving a bit.
0: Jim, what for you makes it a good franchise coach? Because, you know, they don't have very long with their players, do they?
4: Success in having, you know, a good atmosphere in the dressing room. But it all comes back to more ticks than crosses, as it were. I sense this is a bit of an interregnum, isn't it, for CSK? I mean, what's Dhoni's position? Is he just waiting to see what happens next before he puts his hand up for this job?
0: He would have been consulted heavily, Chari, wouldn't he, on this decision?
3: Yes, he'd be consulted heavily on every decision, including, do you want to go in and bat? Do you want to go ball, keep, anything you want, sir? My good sir. But I think his primary role now is that of a shareholder, which has been in some question in the past with people claiming that he wanted a much bigger share of CSK, which is untrue. He does have a small share, which is big enough anyway. But no, really as a mentoring role, you know, just to be there in the dugout. It's more of a, if I may say so, a marketing optics role. CSK is never going to let him go. And he's not going to play for any other franchise anyway. So it's going to be visibility and mentoring. But the latter is the difficult part because you don't want to step on the toes of the head coach or any of the support staff. So this whole mentor role is one of the biggest question marks in my mind anyway. What does a mentor do? They sit around, open the laptop and have a cup of tea? What? But they can't let Dhoni go for obvious marketing reasons.
0: They are big boots to fill, Jim, aren't they, when you're stepping in behind Stephen Fleming, albeit, of course, last season, you know, was not good, finishing in eighth. But, you know, when you're coming in behind someone who has been there for so long, and, you know, those five IPL titles mean so much to the fans, there will be a degree of expectation for any new coach who steps in, you know, one-year deal or longer.
4: Well, he's essentially unproven as a coach. So he's treading water, potentially, to start with, if they don't pull together and produce the results that the management, if I can use that word, want. And that's why I would have thought Dhoni, I might say captain, coach and sole selector, but I think he's going to have a lot to do with whatever happens from here on, the more so if CSK don't get the results that they expect to get with the playing staff they've got. So, yeah, as I say, it strikes me as just an interregnum. Give Dhoni a little bit of a spell to have a look at things and work it all out and bring him in next year. I mean, one-year contract, bit of a joke. I hope he's getting well paid.
0: I wonder whether this will become a trend across teams where maybe the head coach's role does not go to sort of the biggest, most star name head coach, if you like, but they take these mentoring roles. I mean, almost thinking of Kevin Peterson in the England dressing room at the moment. Like, he has absolutely nothing to lose by being in that mentor role. He can be there in the dressing room. He can be a bit active in the nets. There's some videos going around of him, you know, almost sort of actively coaching the players in the net. So it's a bit more of than a sort of sit back and let players come to him and have a bit of a chat role. He's being proactive about coaching them. But then he has zero responsibility in terms of accountability, I should say, around the team's results. Yeah, so that would be quite an attractive proposition, Jim, wouldn't it, for many a player who can go in, mix it with an international dressing room, keep that involvement, feel as involved as you want to be, make an impact, but ultimately, this isn't my team, Gov.
4: Best job in the world. Get highly paid to have some influence but not be accountable for what occurs. It could backfire if they go very badly. That's the other side of this. If CSK actually go backwards, then they've got some work to do, I suppose. But the magic about it all is to make sure you've got a playing list that can perform, and they do so without having a bunch of injuries that curtail their ability to play at their best, that sort of thing. But it's a lovely exercise to be talking about on the radio, but you have to judge it on the results in the end, one way or another.
0: Well, look, it's been not 3 years since CSK were last in the playoffs even, which was the last time they won the title. So you think if Zahir can take them back into the playoffs, that'll go a long way towards winning over the fans. And who knows, maybe more than a one-year contract as well for him. Finally on Stumped, we are always celebrating innovation and new ways of bringing the game to a new audience. And that's exactly what our next two guests are doing. They are two teenage entrepreneurs from England who came up with the idea of Maiden Cricket, a special brand of cricket wear exclusively for women and girls. Now, Honour and Kat Black are sisters, and they pitched their business to investors on the globally popular TV show Dragon's Den, or Shark Tank as it's known in India and the US, and they secured around $67,000 to grow their brand. And Honour and Kat are with us now on Stumped. Congratulations to the two of you. Well, we'll hear in a minute just what's changed for you since your Dragon's Den appearance. But Kat, if I start with you, first of all, I gather you're at school at the moment as well. So thank you for taking a bit of time out. Tell us what lesson you're missing. But where did the idea of Maiden Cricket then first come from?
5: Well, it started when we were very young. Honour started when she was around six, and then I joined later when I was eight. And I have my story, and I have a twin brother, and the only reason I started cricket was just to be better than him at it. It's like pure competition. And that moved up through our whole kind of teenage lives. So we moved out of London and moved to Chichester, where we continued to play club and school cricket. And it was all the same. We were all in boys' teams, no other girls. And I've mentioned this previously, but I had an incident on the pitch during my time of the month. And it was only boys. There were dads around the sidelines, no mums in sight, and no female coaches either. And I just had to run off the pitch, and no one understood why. And we came back that evening, and I said to my dad, I was like, I don't want to play cricket anymore. I'm so embarrassed. And him being him was like, you're not going to quit. I've spent too much time and effort putting you into cricket lessons. So he was like, if you're really that upset, make a change. So that's what Honor and I did.
0: Honor, so we've heard Kat's story. What is it from your perspective? And also then, you know, hearing Kat's story then about, you know, the time of the month, just tell us then some of the aspects of the actual kit that addresses some of these issues that girls specifically face.
6: Yeah, so as Kat mentioned, I was playing from age six. She was started a couple of years later than me. But, you know, we shared exactly the same experiences playing in boys' kit that didn't fit, didn't feel comfortable, was never felt confident. And so that's why Maiden came about. And all of these issues that we were facing while playing in boys' kit, it was see-through, ill-fitting. You know, the sleeves on the boys' shirts, because we were wearing our brother's kit, would hook around our elbows while we're trying to throw a ball. So our game was never good enough. Our T-shirts are nicer fitted, shorter sleeves, a nicer collar. Our trousers, which, you know, we'd probably argue are our prize product, they have poppers on the bottom so that they can be adjusted, because we found that our mum every summer was having to sew up the bottom of our whites. The waistband is flatter so that you can wear it high-waisted, low-waisted. Inside the trousers, there is a short as an extra kind of protection layer.
3: Congratulations first. This is Charu Sharma all the way from India for all your pioneering work. Well done. But I've got to begin with you, Honor, if I can ask you about your experience at this young age, and you're still fabulously young, going into the dragon's den. What was it, from frightening to exhilarating? What was the experience like?
6: I mean, you could say all of the above. It was nerve-wracking. It was exhilarating. It was probably one of the most terrifying experiences of my whole life. And there was so much adrenaline running through, like, Kat and I's bodies, that honestly, it was a bit of a surreal experience, the whole kind of filming process. I was so incredibly grateful to have basically just been given the opportunity to go and do that at such a young age.
5: Like Honor said, it was such a surreal experience, and I wouldn't want to go back, because that was the most nerve-wracking thing. Honor and I were like awake till 2 a.m. learning our pitch, just so it was like, you know, so perfect.
4: Kat, it's Jim Maxwell here in Sydney. What's the biggest surprise to you about this business so far?
5: I think honestly the response that we got was such a surprise. Honor and I always say we were slightly selfish, because we were like, we're the only girls playing in boys' teams. We're the only one that needs the kit. But when we came out with our first range, it was like, the response was amazing. We didn't realise how many girls needed the kit as well. I never realised so many girls were in the same experience as us.
0: So Honor, what happens after you leave the den? I mean, you came away with investment from every single one of the dragons, didn't you? They each bought in. So what are you literally in contact with, you know, Gary Neville? Is he then on the phone? Do you have personal meetings with them? How does this now work that you've got the investment?
6: I mean, I'm sure everyone would love to think that that's the case. But no, unfortunately, it's not. We actually in April ended up backing away from the offer, which I'm not sure if everybody knows about, but it was incredible. And we had a few, you know, we had a little bit of contact with them since the den, because we filmed it about a year and a half ago. Since then, we managed to make investment through other investors. And so we didn't need their money anymore. And, you know, them taking 25% of the business just didn't seem like a good idea anymore.
0: Right. Amazing. So was that an easy thing to sort of extricate yourselves from at that point?
6: Yeah, I mean, easy enough. I think that at the end of the day, they are TV personalities, and they are also very experienced business people who have got so much knowledge. But when you kind of go to them, look, what you're offering has been amazing, thank you so much, but I think we're just going to turn it down. They, from what I've heard from lots of other people that have done it as well, they usually are like, okay, yeah, fair enough.
0: Yeah, so you'd actually built up yourselves then before the Dragon's Den episode went live. It's not as if you've sort of profited off the back of the publicity and then you've pulled out of the deal.
6: No. So we backed out before it came out. Yeah, we managed to, we grew so much since then.
0: Well, you've clearly earned your position where you are at the moment. Congratulations to the two of you on where, you know, the change that you are affecting and the hundreds, thousands of girls that you'll be impacting and helping them to play cricket feeling much more comfortable and confident at the same time. Good luck with your studies as well. Thanks for being with us on Stump.
6: Thank you so much.
0: Well, that's all we've got time for on this week's show. So thanks to Jim Maxwell and Shari Sharma. And

0: 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See you next time. Bye-bye.
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2: Hello and welcome to the Sporting Witness podcast from the BBC World Service with me, Alex Last. And today's story is a rare one. It's a truly remarkable sporting struggle that became legend. It comes from the world of American football. It's the story of Rocky Blyer. Our story begins in 1968, a turbulent

0: time in America. The Vietnam War was at its height. Half a million U.S. troops were serving in Vietnam. Many were conscripts. Opposition to the war had divided the country. But that year, 22-year-old Rocky Blyer was living his dream of being a professional American football player. A running back in college, he'd just been selected to play by the NFL team, the Pittsburgh Steelers.
1: You know, it was a big thing. It was something I wanted to do, something I had focused on. My dad owned a bar, so all the patrons in the bar, you know, would watch football. Now Bob's boy was, you know, going to be one of those guys.
0: But then, in a moment, Rocky's life changed.
1: We were practicing, and I was in the locker room when all of a sudden one of the equipment men holler, "Hey, Blyer, there's a letter over here for you." Now, you have to understand, being the 417th player picked in the NFL, nobody sends you any fan mail. So I stood up very quickly, went over there, and opened it up, and it said, "Greetings. We'd like to inform you that you've been inducted into the armed services of your country." And it knocked me on the floor.
0: If drafted into the military, some professional footballers had managed to be placed in U.S.-based reserve units or the National Guard, as, of course, famously were certain children of the rich and powerful. But Rocky was no star player. He was sent to Vietnam, and what's more, he joined an infantry unit out in the field. We gotta get out of this place,
2: if it's the last thing we ever do. For these recruits, a year's ordeal is just beginning. Berthel. Almost to a man, they're conscripts. Jones. Soldiers because they have to be. And almost to a man, they'll be posted to frontline combat units. That's the role of the conscript in Vietnam, to fight and often to die.
1: I was just the new guy. That was it. We're all trying to survive. We're all trying to get through the day. All I want to do is put my time in and get out of here and get back to the States and get back to my life. And that was the mentality of the majority of soldiers that were over there.
0: In August 1969, Rocky went with his platoon down from their mountain base to battle the North Vietnamese Army and Viet Cong guerrillas in the valley below.
1: Sister company down in the valley was under attack. Helicopters come in, pick us up, and we fly down into the valley. It's turning dark. There's firefight going on, helicopters, there are tracer bullets going on and off.
0: 2 days later, they were sent out on a mission to find the bodies of fallen comrades killed in battle and bring them back.
1: We are on patrol. We're moving out onto an open rice paddy, and the word was to keep 5 yards distance between one another. Keep your eyes and ears open. Keep your head on a swivel. I mean, the enemy, they're around here, obviously. And I was eighth in line. And so when I stepped out in that rice paddy, my point man, who is now maybe 40 yards in front of me, saw movement across the berm. Shots broke the stillness. They started to run. He started the chasing, pulling everybody out in the middle of the rice paddy, when all of a sudden you could hear the bite of a machine gun just leveling the area. And, you know, guys were diving left and right, falling on your hands and knees. And 4 guys were pinned down right out in the open. I rolled over my side to return fire, and that's when I felt a thud in my left leg. I got shot. I got a big chunk of meat, you know, and I didn't know what the extent it was. It wasn't as if it hit an artery and I was pumping blood. So the medic came over, and then eventually he and I crawled back to our commanding officer. All of a sudden, I see this grenade coming, flying in through the air, end over end over end over end, and it hits my commanding officer right in the middle of the back. And it bounces off of him, and it rolls towards me. I'm laying right next to him. I'm not but 3 feet from him, and I get to jump out of the way. As I get up, it blows up to my right foot, knee, and thigh.
0: Eventually, the platoon pulled back to base, dragging and carrying Rocky with them. Rocky was evacuated through a string of field hospitals before ending up in a U.S. military hospital in Japan. The damage had been considerable.
1: The biggest problem I have, besides the loss of muscle and flesh, in my foot I had damage, And so I couldn't move my toes.

0: and then I had broken bones within my foot.
1: Lying in his bed on the ward, Rocky had just one question for his doctor.
0: Can I go back and play football? And his response was, I mean, you just won't have the strength nor the flexibility to do the things that are necessary to be a running back in the NFL. Well, you know, what he just did was just kind of like suck out all the hope that I had. 2 days later, I got a postcard in the mail, and it had two lines on it. It said this: Rock, team's not doing well. We need you. Art Rooney.
2: And that really meant something, because Art Rooney was the actual owner of the Pittsburgh Steelers team. And so from despair, Rocky now had hope. He was determined to get back to play again. While recovering, he got himself fit. And back in the US in 1970, he was invited to the Pittsburgh Steelers training camp, where they would whittle down the hopefuls to choose the squad for the next year. But amid the grueling workouts, it was clear Rocky's foot wasn't right. Rocky could be seen limping. One coach at the camp said that when Rocky ran, it looked like every step hurt.
0: They allowed me to go all the way through training camp. They were kind enough to keep me around. And I walked into the locker room. It's cut day. It's the final decision. Maybe, just a long shot might keep you.
1: But then he was called in to see the coach, Chuck Knoll. Rocky had not made the team and would be let go.
0: Chuck got up and he said, listen, I'm sorry. He said, I want you to go home and do whatever's necessary to get yourself back in shape. Are you sure? Yes. Are you sure? Yes. Are you sure? All of a sudden, that was my worst day ever. I mean, I was just crushed, and I drove home, and I was crying, and because I didn't know what to do, what else to do, what was I going to do at that time?
2: But then the Rooney family intervened again. They kept Rocky at the club, and the Steelers' own medical team had another look at him and discovered he still had fragments of the grenade in his foot.
0: I had another operation. I had some shrapnel that was causing me to limp during training camp. So they took that out. Also, one of the things was that scar tissue reduced the flexibility in my foot and so on. So they broke all the scar tissue up. And the only way they do that is they put you out, and then they take your toes and your foot and just go ram it back and forth and back and forth to get all that stuff broken up. So I spent a lot of time recuperating and rehabbing.
2: Over the next 2 years, Rocky recovered, and he even managed to make it onto the 53-man Pittsburgh squad. It was the start of a new era at the Steelers. For 40 years, they'd been hopeless, never won a thing. But starting in the 1970s under coach Chuck Knoll, the team had been rebuilt and was now full of great players. Among them, a new star running back, Franco Harris. And that meant, though he was in the squad, Rocky was quite far down the pecking order. Assigned to the special teams unit, he spent much of his time on the sidelines and barely featured as a running back. Come the end of the 1973 season, he had had enough and decided to quit, until a teammate persuaded him to give it one more go.
0: And he simply said, you can't quit. You come back and you make them make a decision, but you don't cut yourself. In life, as we well know, things happen. In 1974, in that first game, Franco Harris gets hurt. The backup becomes the starter. I become the backup to the backup, which is pretty cool. I'd never been there before. And right before the half of the fourth game, the backup gets hurt. And I'm inserted the game at fullback, along with my running mate, a guy by the name of Preston Pearson. As a team, we win the game. So the following week, Preston and I get the start because everybody else is still banged up. And as a team, we win that game. Franco Harris now becomes healthy. Damn, I said to myself. But that's okay. At least I got a chance to play, show, prove what I could do. And we had our pregame meal. And afterwards, Coach, he looks around the table and he said, Franco, you and Rock will start tonight. Momentarily, I have to understand, I was quite confused. But we get to start that game. And as a team, we win that game. And we start the following week. And as a team, we win that game.
2: In the brutal choreography of American football, Rocky could run with the ball. But unlike many, he also was tough enough and smart enough to block opposing players.
0: And the reason I got a chance to start, and here's the crux of it, I didn't find out until years later, wasn't because of my size and speed, but one talent,

0: one talent. Chuck Knoll stopped her backfield coach and said, listen, who is your best blocker? He said, Blyer. He said, then start him. So because of that one talent, I get a chance to start. That opens the door, and then the rest is up to us and how we prepare and what we want to do and where we want to go. And we start the remaining part of the season, and we win the division, and we go to the playoffs. We win the playoffs, we go to the Super Bowl, and we win the Super Bowl.
1: That year, the Steelers and Rocky won the Super Bowl for the first time ever. The next year, as reigning champions, they won it all again. Then in 1976, running backs Franco Harris and Rocky both rushed for over 1,000 yards in a season, a feat only then achieved once before. Then the Steelers were Super Bowl champions again for both 1978 and 79 seasons. Rocky even caught a touchdown pass in Super Bowl 13. They were undisputably the team of the decade.
0: It was a magical time here in Pittsburgh, given the fact that the fan base here were all steel workers. The steel industry was down, but in their mind, they now belong to a city of champions. And that became the biggest thing.
1: And yet, says Rocky, one of his most cherished memories was his last game for the Steelers in 1980, when little but pride was on the line, and his team decided to give him the ball to try to win the game.
0: I could hear the fans going, Rocky, Rocky, Rocky, as we move the ball down the field. It's 24 seconds left on the clock. So all of a sudden, the ball is snapped. He gives me the ball. I'm rushing toward the goal line. As the clock's ticking down, I come to the goal line. Defensive back comes up to make the tackle. I leave my feet. He leaves his feet. Now two bodies hurtling at one another, and we collide. As the clock's going, 10, 9, and we cross the goal line, and we win the game.
1: Rocky's story became legend, and it seemed that unlike so many veterans, he'd not just overcome his injuries, but he'd overcome the legacy of the Vietnam War. But as it turned out, that was not quite true.
0: Oh, I thought I really don't have any baggage until I went back to Vietnam after 50-some years. We found the exact location where the rice paddy was. Out of nowhere, from the bottom of my soul up through my body, I had this overwhelming sense of loss that had taken place to the extent that emotionally I broke down and started to cry. And I couldn't control it. And it was an insight, a big insight to me, how post-traumatic stress, mental health may not hit right away, but later on, you open the door and you walk out and you fall off a cliff. And we have to deal with that. That became a catharsis of putting Vietnam in its right place emotionally for me.
1: The legendary Rocky Blyer, ending this edition of Sporting Witness with me, Alex Last. We have hundreds more episodes for you to listen to, so do have a browse in our archive or visit our website. Just search online for BBC Sporting Witness. That's all from me for now. So until the next time, thanks for listening. Goodbye.

0: ABC News with Glenn Lauder. Housing has been identified as the biggest contributor to increased inflation in August. Headline inflation has jumped to 4%, up from 3.5% in the year to July. Underlying inflation, which is the Reserve Bank's preferred measure, remains steady at 3.6%. Automotive fuel prices rose almost 15% as the last of the federal government's fuel excise relief unwound, and prices of oil remained high due to the conflict in the Middle East. Opposition leader Angus Taylor says the government has failed to rein in spending.
1: Corporate welfare programs, big company grants that are not necessary at a time like this. A climate bureaucracy which has overseen no substantial reductions in emissions. A housing bureaucracy where the number of houses getting built has gone backwards. And we see non-Australians getting access to subsidies for home deposit.
0: The Nationals leader says he's worried that working holiday visa makers won't want to come to work in regional Australia under the government's proposed migration changes. The government plans to cap the number of second and third year visas for backpackers and introduce a ballot system to select who gets to stay. Matt Canavan is calling on the government to scrap the changes in order to protect the tourism industry.
2: It's effectively going to mean that a lot of backpackers won't even come to Australia in the first place. The Australian Tourism Industry Council just conducted a survey which showed that about 70% of backpackers are saying that they may not come here if they can't be guaranteed a second or third year on their visas like they can currently.
0: Queensland's Treasurer has used an historic National Press Club address to push for a bigger share of GST revenue. With the story, Claudia Williams.
3: For the first time in its 60-year history, the National Press Club was held in Brisbane today, with Queensland Treasurer David Janetsky using his speech to deliver a broadside against Canberra. He accused the federal government of shifting costs onto states and territories while renewing his push for an overhaul of the GST system. He says the current arrangements threaten the fiscal stability of the Federation.
4: We are not looking for a special deal. We're looking for a fair deal. The current system is a drag on productivity and a handbrake on economic development.
3: His push comes amid a Productivity Commission review of how GST revenue is distributed across the country. A spokesperson for Federal Treasurer Jim Chalmers says Queensland's GST revenue has been increasing.
0: A Chinese national accused of spying on a group in Canberra for Beijing has had his charge of foreign interference dropped. Peter Lustig has the story.
5: The AFP alleged the 26-year-old man was tasked by China's Public Security Bureau to spy on the Canberra branch of a Buddhist organisation that is banned in China. The man, whose name is suppressed, was one of three Chinese nationals charged with reckless foreign interference over the matter. However, his charge was dropped in the ACT Magistrates Court this morning. The two other women charged with the same offence will have their matters returned to court in December.
0: The federal MP Luke Gosling's legal team is calling for assault charges against him to be dropped, stating that the case has all the hallmarks of confusion or collusion. With the story, Jack Hislop.
6: Mr. Gosling is charged with two counts of assaulting NT Administrator David Connolly at the NT Thai Grand Festival in July, which the MP denies. His matter was mentioned in Darwin local court this afternoon, with Mr. Gosling's defence lawyer, Marty Ost SC, saying he will write to the prosecution to say there is insufficient evidence to support the charges. Mr. Ost told the court there is no single eyewitness to any event, nor a witness that gives opportunity for an event to occur, apart from Mr. Connolly's wife. Mr. Gosling's matter, including a breach of bail charge, will return to court on the 25th of November.
0: The long-serving ABC finance presenter Alan Kohler has announced his retirement after a 31-year career at the broadcaster. Kohler's been one of Australia's most influential journalists and previously worked as an editor of the Australian Financial Review and The Age. He's well known for signing off his 7pm reports with "And That's Finance," and including a gag or two. He says he's always tried to brighten up the news.
7: I try to do that, and I think people like it. I mean, I've always had the philosophy in journalism that if you leave people with a smile on their face, they'll be more inclined to come back and read or watch you the next day.
0: Alan Kohler will present his final finance report on the 16th of December. 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

0: ABC Cricket Podcast on with your boys, Corb Middlemass and Ed Cowan for your Tuesday. We're a day late, but we got plenty to bring you today. My name's Corb Middlemass. My podcast co-host is Ed Cowan. Hello, Teddy.
1: Corby, how are you feeling after the football season?
0: I'm always sprightly, as you know, so I'm happy as can be. I'm chipper. I'm ready to go.
1: You look a bit weary. Thank you. How many games of football did you call?
0: 80-something.
1: I mean, that's amazing.
0: There's a few.
1: 80 more games under your belt. Have you called a better game than what you called on Saturday?
0: I was about to
1: say,
0: the last two were right up there, I reckon. That was probably the best grand final. I hate being the latest, the greatest, but I think that was probably the best grand final I've seen. And the prelim was probably the best game of footy, I reckon, I've ever called and just about seen. So couldn't have been much better than that as a way to end with two incredible games and 100,000 people at each of them at the MCG. What a way to conclude the season. You were there. What did you think?
1: It was an excellent event.
0: Yep.
1: It was I'm not much on Melbourne most of the time, but when the sporting event is put on like that,
0: yep,
1: it was AAA+.
0: Yep.
1: Great day.
0: Kylie?
1: And helped by a great day of football.
0: But did you get there in time for Kylie?
1: I saw 3/4 of Kylie. I thought she put on a good show.
0: Yeah.
1: Pretty happy with that.
0: Footy was off its head.
1: Electric.
0: Yeah. What a game.
1: Is it Wharfie time yet, Corb?
0: Jeez.
1: Is it ever going to be Wharfie time again?
0: I don't think so. I think that'll be buried at the MCG on Saturday, the whole Wharfie time concept.
1: It's, so I was sitting amongst a whole heap of Freo supporters, and they were all going gaga for Wharfie time. And my gut at the moment, in that very moment, and I said out loud, sport is a funny, funny thing. It is not over until it's over. And it's only over once that final siren or the last wicket or the game is done. And they're like, no, don't be stupid. Someone's hit the button. It must be over. I was like, not so sure. And sure enough, ouch.
0: They're a great team, aren't they? The Brisbane Lions, what an amazing unit they are. You've done a great job off the top to try and steer us into another line of conversation, because this is all about you today, that you're in
1: happy to go. Do you want me to keep going on the football chat?
0: You're in the hot seat like never before. If you didn't catch up with the news yesterday, Mike Baird has stood down. He's lost the support of Cricket New South Wales, and that the interim chair is now David Boone. So becomes the fourth former player to serve as the chair of Cricket Australia. There is an AGM which is coming up at the end of October for Cricket Australia, which obviously a lot of this needs to fall into place by then. The states are clearly divided on privatisation. Feels like a lot's moved recently. We thought Mike Baird was going to just transition into a different seat on the board. Rather than the New South Wales nominee, he would be the independent. That won't be the case. Mike Baird is departing. There's an independent spot to fill. And you wouldn't believe it, the reporting in Cricket at R, when they said, hey, the new New South Wales nominee on the board is, and I scrolled down my email, I thought, Ed Cowan. My podcast co-host all of a sudden is the favoured way to make his way onto the Cricket Australia board. Oh, holy smokes, what an episode we've got in front of us today. We might just start at the beginning. I'll try and plot our way through it in chronological order. But how did this move so fast, Teddy, that all of a sudden Mike Baird is no longer there?
1: His legacy will probably revolve around the privatisation of the Big Bash.
0: For good or for bad?
1: For good or for bad. But this is someone who, like, it's a pretty thankless task. I think, obviously through the COVID years, that caused some stress to the game, but ultimately the game went on.
0: How fast did this move?
1: Well, it moved pretty quickly once Mike decided not to stand for the independent role once it became clear from both parties that his position as the New South Wales nominated director was untenable. And so that's a decision that he made, and things have kind of flowed from there.
0: So you were anticipating that he would be the independent, like once Sarah departed, that would have been the role?
1: I think everyone was anticipating that, his role as chair would then move to, potentially either, there's lots of options at that point, either you serve a full term as independent, you serve as a transitional chair, effectively, and he could have said to the states, I'm going to be here for pick a time while we find another chair and create a transition, or the situation as it has turned out without unanimous support, he didn't feel that that was an appropriate position to take. And so that's a very reasonable
0: place to be. So unanimous support of the board?
1: Well, unanimous support of the states.
0: Of the states.
1: Effectively, yeah. So the states have to agree with the independent directors.
0: Gotcha. Yeah. And so basically he thought, yeah, I'm in trouble here to hold that particular position.
1: Well, so you need, and my exact knowledge of the Constitution might be, you need 4 of 6 states.
0: Yeah.
1: And I think he would have got that, but his point was from a higher ground of, if I don't have unanimous support,
0: yeah,
1: then I don't want to be holding that place.
0: When did he lose the support of New South Wales?
1: Well, it was a very active discussion over a long period of time with lots of inputs, and so it wasn't any point in time up until a decision had to be made, which was only very recently. But obviously there was growing consternation around the privatisation discussion with the Big Bash, and it was pretty clear as to New South Wales cricket's position.
0: Yeah.
1: And the hope was that position would be heard and integrated into Cricket Australia's wider model for consideration. And it wasn't, and ultimately that's probably where it broke down.
0: I guess I'm surprised it took that long, that it felt like it was heading down this particular path, and yet you guys have a nomination there that essentially is not advocating for the best wishes of New South Wales, which you guys felt like made pretty clear earlier in the calendar year.
1: Yeah, I think you need to balance that with continuity. I mean, it's not great for cricket to not have that continuity, but at the same time, it's not great to not have consensus.
0: Mm.
1: And so, you know, there is some active tension between those two things, and that's where the conversation ultimately centered. So I think, and I'm not speaking for the board, I think, you know, that there was still quite a bit of hope that, you know, there would be a little bit more collaboration before any announcement was made. It was an understanding around the 4 preconditions. There were then active discussions, and then, you know, something then got announced. And you know, if you could pinpoint a moment in time, I think the moment that, you know, the voice felt like it had been cut off, that became a very tricky situation from then.
0: So when do you think it was game plan that David Boone would be the next chair of Cricket Australia? Like, this feels like
1: I have no idea.
0: Yeah.
1: That is something I've no insight in. I don't know. Cricket Australia board, I think, met last week.
0: Yeah.
1: Because they needed to understand the nominations and who was going to run or not. And so at that point in time, you're down a couple of directors. There's only a few people who can do it. And so they would have had a discussion like any board would. A normal process would be, okay, what's our plan here? And I think the discussion probably went along the lines, and I'm only hypothesizing, let's take our time to find a new independent chair.
0: Mm.
1: They don't fall out of trees. And so let's say that's a minimum 6-month process. We need an interim. Who wants to do it is the first point of, you know, questioning. Mm-hmm. And, you know, a few people probably would have looked around the room and thought, oh, do I really want to do this? And then the second point would have been, okay, who's best placed to do it? Who can actually be a unifying force in a time that, you know, consensus and agreement is important when there's upheaval? And so I think that probably would have been the inputs, and David Boone's name popped out.
0: What will he bring to the role? What do you know about David Boone in a position like this?
1: Well, I know David Boone. He was the head of cricket when I played for Cricket Tasmania. He was a, you know, very accomplished match referee. He's very, you know, highly regarded for his cricket acumen. You know, he was the chair of Cricket Tasmania for a short period of time. I haven't I don't know, you know, in this kind of situation, but I'm sure he knows the power of great teams. He knows how to bring people together. He has high leadership qualities, and so there's lots of great ingredients there. Ultimately, I think, you know, an independent chair is probably where it will end up. But for the time being, I'm sure, you know, in an interim role, if you can shine, maybe that's the long-term solution. I don't know.
0: How did Mike Baird take it?
1: It was his decision.
0: Right. Well, it wasn't his decision to lose the support in New South Wales, but it was...
1: No, but it was his decision to understand where Cricket New South Wales stood, and he

0: actively made a decision against that, which is his prerogative. Look, I think there's lots of people who are upset, and I'm sure Mike feels that way. This is not an ideal situation. So
1: Baird clearly didn't believe that he needed unanimous support. Like, he felt like they could go ahead.

0: hey, this, unless everyone's on board, we're not going where we think we're going.
1: Well, that's for sure. And that is the basis of the federated model to which the sport relies on from a governance and administrative point of view. So,
0: why did Cricket Australia feel like they could do it unilaterally?
1: I don't know. I look forward to finding out.
0: Either a major misread of the situation, not understanding well enough, the way that Australian cricket runs, which is like that's almost unforgivable, isn't it? That you think if you're the head of the organisation, whether you're the chairman or the chief executive, and you don't understand that, and then eventually you end up in the position that we're in at the moment, which is a mess. It's not great for the game.
1: Yeah, I think it comes back to, ultimately roles and responsibilities, who does what and how, and how best to ensure that all the stakeholders are listened to, consensus is sought. And that doesn't always mean that everyone gets their way. But one thing that I do know is you can get people to align and commit to positions that might not necessarily have been their starting point, but you can get to a point where everyone's happy. And, that not as the basis of a negotiation, but on the basis that, everyone has been heard, and maybe where everyone's starting point is you get to a better place. And I think ultimately my hope is around this Big Bash conversation that we do get to a better place and we do get some kind of consensus. It's clear that under the current model and the current, proposition, that there won't be consensus.
0: Yeah.
1: And so at that point in time, you either have a choice, you either forge on and you get what we've currently got, or you say, okay, let's slow down, let's find some consensus, because this should actually be something that we are moving forward with excitement in the game, that everyone could not be more excited to bring private capital in some form at some time, in some structure, into the game.
0: So as we sit here today on the 29th of September, the whole press conference that Greenberg and Baird fronted with the players behind them, and we're going to push ahead with the privatisation model, should I assume that that's still happening, or should I assume that these moves are basically a big pause button on all of that again, and that press conference may as well have never happened?
1: Well, I think at this point in time, on the 29th of September, you can assume that that is still happening. I think there is hope amongst multiple states, and it's so easy to point the finger at Queen and South Wales. I know for a fact that they are not the only state that thinks this way. And so I think there is, my understanding or feeling would be there is probably a majority of states that would like things to slow down and there be a little bit more balance and reset to an outcome that it feels like is well and truly in motion.
0: So if Cricket Victoria are clearly the ones that are trying to move this as quick as they can, like what if they run ahead now and sell their team?
1: That would require board approval, but I'm unsure as to which board, the old board or the new board. It depends on timing, et cetera, et cetera. So I think there's some unknowns that will unfold effectively.
0: From the outside, it looks like they're going to try and rush this through as quick as they can. That it's, Cricket Victoria desperate to sell. Clearly, it feels like at least Cricket Victoria and Cricket Australia are lockstep on this, that they want to try and get the whole process underway. And if they feel like there's going to be moves made behind the scenes to try and halt that, maybe Mike Baird's parting gift to Australian cricket is going to be, hey, there you go, one of your teams is sold and the whole thing's on the road and it's left for the new board to pick up the pieces. I don't know. I think that would be,
1: It's going to be a very busy few months for that new Cricket Australia board,
0: so
1: for sure.
0: When does Baird actually finish? End of October?
1: At the AGM, yeah.
0: Right. And there's nothing anyone can, does Boone come on as the new chair immediately, or does he not start until the end of October?
1: My understanding is at the AGM.

0: Interesting times. It's been reported, obviously, Teddy, that the favoured way, the nominee for New South Wales cricket, Cricketer Toll had that that piece yesterday through Pete Lawler. Why do you want to join the Cricket Australia board?
1: First of all, it was reported yesterday. There is a process underway. There's two effective subcommittees, both a New South Wales nomination subcommittee and then a Cricket Australia board subcommittee, and those have not been approved as yet. And so I can't really comment on the process. I'm in the process. I would love to be on the board. I would absolutely be honoured. Why? There are a couple of reasons. I feel uniquely placed to help. I have been around cricket and professional cricket for over 20 years. I've worked now for almost close to a decade at, one of Australia, if not the world's premier investment companies that help deeply build great businesses and businesses that are relevant either in consumer or technology, real world experience to bring to an organization, where those skills would be valued. But most importantly, I care about cricket in Australia, and it's not cricket in New South Wales. I played probably more Shield games for Tasmania than I did for New South Wales. I care deeply about Tasmanian cricket. I have great friends that I made through cricket, be it, John Inverarity or Mike Hussey or Justin Langer. They care about Western Australian cricket. So I'm yet to see an issue where if the question is what's best for cricket in Australia, the answer is pretty clear, and it usually correlates pretty strongly with what is then best for cricket in the States. And so, when you put cricket first, I think the answers become both clear and easy to kind of see through what we have now, which is not a lot of consensus on some very big issues. So, I think people probably from the outside would say, oh, he's going to be there to agitate. And if I'm lucky enough to join the board, that's not the case. I think you know me well enough, and those who I've worked closely with know this. I love teams. I love working with people to create great outcomes as a team. That doesn't mean you always agree with people. That means that you have to be open to hearing people's views. It means that you need to be well prepared and come with data and a view. And if you're wrong, well, then you need to be proven wrong and vice versa. So I'm excited for the challenge to make, hopefully, if I get the opportunity, make a difference in a game that's been bloody good to me, that I care deeply about. And it's a missionary role. You got to love the sport and you have to want to make a difference.
0: The too long didn't read version of this is going to be, Ed Cowan's joining the board and he's there to stop privatisation. Is that what you're going to do?
1: That's not the intent at all. I think it's important to represent the view of the state that has elected you. Mm-hmm. And Cricket New South Wales view hasn't changed, which is, and this was put forward in June, private capital into the Big Bash is an amazing opportunity. If done correctly, if done with the right funding model, both for the states and for the players, and if done when all other options have been exhausted to ensure that the strength of the Big Bash and the strength of Australian cricket is maintained. So the position is not to stop privatisation. The position is to be thoughtful around what your options are. And if that is the only option, well, then you do it in the right way with the right people at the right time. And at that point in time, I think Cricket New South Wales would be excited for the opportunity. But at this point in time, with the model that has been presented, there are so many unknowns that to the board of Cricket New South Wales, at the moment, the risks outweigh the opportunity. And when that tips, as as a scale, then I think it's a very different outcome.
0: So what does it mean for your position with New South Wales then? So you'll be their rep. You'll obviously have to come off the New South Wales board.
1: Yeah, the current governance structure doesn't allow to sit on both boards. And just to be clear, we're still dealing in hypotheticals. There's a full process to run here. I don't know if there's an opportunity to sit on other subcommittee. You know, like for instance, I'm on the cricket committee at Cricket New South Wales. I don't know whether the governance structure allows for you to continue that or not, but we'll see.
0: So the game obviously has a guaranteed revenue stream at the moment through the broadcast deal, right? So that they do, we know where the money's obviously coming from during this period. But given the fact that there's going to be, you know, changeover on the board, there's a new chairman obviously coming in, you know, put your finger in the wind, you're expected obviously to join as the new New South Wales rep. There's another independent seat that has to be filled. And we're still sort of heading down this path, which is, you know, they've essentially, they're going to have 30 days to try and rush through a sale from here with one of these teams if they want to try and get them off the books to start the process. Otherwise, you would imagine once the new board comes together, it's almost, you know, back to factory settings and we start again, at least on that particular point.
1: Maybe. I don't know that to be true, but that is a reasonable view to have.
0: Yeah. What does it mean for Australian cricket then? That basically, that you could argue that if it pans out that way, and I know I'm dealing in hypotheticals here and it's probably easy for you to swat down, but that would mean what, we've just been treading water as a game for, you know, 9 months. Like, where does it leave us as a sport that we're about to head into another new summer? We've got these big overseas tours of South Africa and India coming up. And all this is playing out. Like, I know it's an important juncture for the game, so it's one that you want to get right and you only get the chance to sell it once. So I can understand the need to intervene here, but what is the cost of any business or any organisation when something like this is playing out in the background, that you're not running day-to-day operations because there's so much happening behind the scenes?
1: Good question. You'd like to think that the cricket side of the house is on train tracks. And so, you know, there's so much planning goes into a summer that we're now, the start of October effectively. The summer could effectively run itself. There's a great cricket team, both at men's and women's, that have a big international program. You've got a big bash that will go on, and in many ways it's easy once the cricket starts. From an executive point of view, this would have had to have been a distraction, no doubt. So... But, you know, they've had a deal team, so to speak. I don't think it will impact the revenue line of Cricket Australia. They've got other people who are doing that. And when cricket's actually going on, then, you know, the events team put on wonderful events for the summer. So it's I think the BAU side of the house is pretty well accounted for.
0: Where does this board movement leave Todd Greenberg as the chief executive?
1: Yeah, I don't think it really impacts his position in the short term. Like any CEO, there's obviously a year-to-year component, but, you know, it's CEOs need time, and the trend line, you know, will be determined effectively by some big issues right through, you know, from Big Bash to MOU to... financial performance. So he hasn't been in the seat that long to be able to really take a view. But, you know, different board members, I'm sure, will have different views, and different chairs will have different views. And so it's hard unless you're in that room to really answer that.
0: Have you spoken to him?
1: No, I haven't. Not recently.
0: Have you spoken to Mike?
1: Only... you know, to thank him, but not anything else.
0: The other thing Cricket Australia is about to do is they're about to report a record revenue surplus, attendance, viewership and participation. This is all around the Big Bash, of course, where it feels like we've been told, at least from the outside, that, you know, finances are in a bad state and that's why we need to sell the BBL teams. How do those two things marry up?
1: I mean, they marry up. There are two lines of thinking here. One is, you know, the trajectory is up and, you know, it was a great season, and it was. But the way that the cycle kind of works, the next 2 years aren't going to be great, and so that impacts your cash balance. And then this is where the conversation kind of diverges. You can either believe forecasting that suggests that cricket is in some financial difficulty in 2 years' time, or you can believe that you still have time to correct course in 2 years' time to ensure that that isn't the case. And much of the kind of Big Bash debate has revolved around which one of those two you believe, effectively.
0: I feel like the goalposts have shifted a little bit here as to what the actual primary reason is, whether it's, you know, to safeguard the future of cricket, to make sure we get, you know, a huge amount of money to save the game currently from the business model that we are currently operating in. And then probably the more prevailing view in more recent times is we need to join the sort of global ecosystem, and that they've all got a privatised league, so we must have privatised leagues. Otherwise, there's going to be like these huge tournaments like the Champions League come back, and somehow we're going to be excluded because our teams aren't actually part, you know, privately owned or whatever. That sort of feels like now that's the number one selling point from those inside Jollymont. Is that the right understanding?
1: I think that is a fair understanding.
0: Yeah.
1: I think that's a fair summation.
0: So what, and they
1: the,
0: feel like
1: the risk of not doing anything is too great strategically to the game. Layer into that the overlay that there will be, you know, a cash flow deficit in 2 years' time. So it just depends on, as I said, on what you choose to believe here. And there is time to change course around the financial profile. That is the belief of Cricket New South Wales, for sure.
0: Can you keep doing this podcast?
1: If I had the opportunity to join the board, I don't think I could. There would be a couple of reasons. One, I think there's a inherent conflict, and I've never liked people, you know, having strong media positions and sitting on the governing body board. And secondly, I've kind of alluded to it before. If you're inside the room, you're on the team. And if you're on the team, you're giving the team line, and it's very different when you're on the board of effectively a shareholder of that. But if you're actually inside the room and on the team, you got to be towing the team line. And so you could do the podcast, but you're not going to get anything interesting or insightful. And so that becomes a pretty banal podcast. And so if that was the case, that's the one give up that would make me sad, because we've done this, for 8 years, almost 9 years. We're great mates. We've become great mates through the podcast. The audience has been incredibly supportive. But I also don't think I would have had the opportunity to even be on the Cricket New South Wales board, or, you know, even be spoken about the Cricket Australia board without the voice that you have been able to give me and, you know, the audience supporting that. So if that was the case, I'd be pretty sad. I don't know. What's your view on that?
0: I'm in denial, so I'm not really ready to acknowledge that's happening or that that's a possibility, because we've loved having you on our team. So that would be a tough one for us to take, I'm sure, and I'm sure everyone who's listening to this would feel the same way. But at the same time, I'm chuffed for you. Like, this is, I know how much you love the game. I know the qualities that you have, obviously, and that you bring in the business world, and you're a deep thinker. And ultimately, like, and that's where we get ourselves in trouble every now and then, and we don't always, you know, see things the same way than, than the governing body or whatever. But it always comes from a place that we love cricket, and that's you love cricket as much as anyone. So, you know, our loss will be their gain. Like, that's, I can't think of anyone better that would help Australian cricket in this next phase that they're about to head into. So if it pans out that way, and I know there's still a little bit to play out, I'll be chuffed for you. So
1: thanks, Corb. I feel like I've been ducking and weaving for 35 years. I know the listeners don't know. They probably think that we prepare. I mean, you've done your job here. You've asked some hard questions. I have no insight into these questions in advance. And so I'm kind of thinking on the run as how best to answer them.
0: I need to get, just before I let you go completely with our blessing, I need to get some kind of guarantee that maybe if you just come down, come along intermittently and come check in and say good day to us, I think it'll make it easier if you come at least once a quarter and say good day. We can pick your brain on what's going on in the cricket world. Cheers. It feels like it's going to be a big month ahead then. We've got about 30 days to the AGM, and there's a fair bit that's obviously going to play out in that time. I hope I've asked everything that people want to hear. Is there anything else you want to add to that? I imagine you're sick of talking about it.
1: Well, I haven't done any talking about it. I mean, I think you touched on it there. You know, this podcast was a way that we always thought we could make a difference to make the sport better. And, you know, in the journalistic terms, it's holding people to account. And ultimately why I joined the Cricket New South Wales board was to try and make a difference. And this feels like a natural step that, you know, you're in a unique position to actually make a difference and hoping that is possible.
0: And we're on the lookout for a really good number three. So we need a first drop if anyone knows someone coming in the most important position in the batting lineup. A little bit of the cricket on field for what's happening
1: Great.
0: At the moment. So
1: excellent. Let's talk some cricket. I've got this one.
0: AFL Grand Final board matters, and here we are, 30 minutes in or whatever, and we're onto some on field stuff. The ODI series. So Australia have already lost the series, best of three. So South Africa 2-0 wins in Durban and Joburg. And really, it's the mounting injury toll here. So Nathan Ellis has got a side strain, as does Billy Stanlake, by the way. Joel Davies did his hammy as a subfielder, so he's laid up. Josh Inglis has got a fractured right index finger, and Jack Edwards, who took a fifer in the second match, he's also been monitored for a hamstring strain. So it's a pretty heavy toll over there in South Africa at the moment. And the ODI team, by the way, I know we sort of measure these things very much in global tournaments or the World Cup cycle, isn't it? We're less worried about what happens in between, but there is a troubling form line now where they're a 50-50 team since last year's since the last World Cup, of course, as the current holders, and they've only had 9 out of 21 matches, or they've won 9 of their last 21 away from home. So a couple more defeats, and unfortunately for the Australians, the trend isn't going their way in the ODI format.
1: It's a tricky one because you don't want to be the best team in the world 2 years out from a World Cup, but you also don't want to be the fifth best team going into a World Cup.
0: Yeah.
1: Form matters, team cohesion matters. And so at some point, you know, with the World Cup, it is now looming, I think is fair to say.
0: Yeah.
1: We need to put our best team on the park and understand what that lineup looks like and have them play together as a team. And I'm sure like this is obviously Captain Obvious, the selectors would have been thinking, okay, what are we targeting in the lead up and what's that build up? How many games do we need as a team? Is it 5? We've got some very experienced cricketers to come back in. You know, your Cummins, you know, Josh is obviously playing this series, but, you know, the roles that each player plays, is it 5 games? Is it 10 games? Is it 1 game? How much of the tournament is part of that, and so that all would have been mapped out. But you know, as the casual observer, you start getting a little itchy probably 12 months out, I think, and we're inside that time to kind of you start thinking, South Africa are a good team, they're playing at home, but the World Cup's obviously on their soil and they're going to be hard to beat. So there are some good teams, and at the moment, you know, India, South Africa, England, definitely probably ahead of us in terms of form, but that can turn around pretty quickly as well. And we know that the big game players can win games. That's why they're big game players and they're not playing. So it's interesting to see how this plays out, all under the, you know, the shadow of what is an absolutely mental test schedule.
0: Yeah.
1: And so often it is about prioritisation. And do you prioritise the Border Gavaskar and the Ashes over a World Cup win?
0: I probably would.
1: I probably would too.
0: Yeah.
1: Yep. And so, yeah, it's easy for us at the moment as pundits to say, oh, this looks pretty grim. But when you actually have tough choices and trade-offs to make, you have to make them.
0: Mm.
1: And, you know, Pat Cummins isn't playing this ODI series because he's got a very big test series to come. So at what point does that flip on its head? So I'm not too worried because ultimately it will be determined by how they turn up and play in the World Cup.
0: Yeah.
1: It's more the trend line isn't exciting.
0: Mm. Do you reckon they know what their best 11 is?
1: Yes, you'd have to assume they do. Yeah. I don't know. It's more, and it's less about the bowl. I think the roles that the bowlers play. I think it probably comes back to who are your best batters and the role that they play in the team, and how can we ensure that they're working together as a team.
0: Do you reckon they'll try and convince Steve Smith to come back and play in the World Cup?
1: I knew that was the next question because you watched the last two games.
0: Yep.
1: And you think, oh, geez, we could have just done with someone who can read the game through the middle overs and control the fixture a little bit and get them into a position that they could win the game. And it's easy to romanticise and you just instantly go, well, that's Steve Smith and he's not on the team and he's probably the greatest modern batsman we've produced and where is he? Conversely...
0: But it also feels like that's how they pick them though, don't they? Where it's like they've just got so much faith and I understand why you do. But immediately if you're like, right, what does our 11 look like? You immediately go, oh, the big three and Zampa and, you know, Haddon Marsh up the top and, you know, Inglis is the first choice keeper. And then who can we put around him? Well, geez, Steve Smith's the best batsman. Maybe we'll get him back. It sort of, which doesn't really help you in the World Cup after that or the one after that. Like at a certain point, these guys are going to have to get old, aren't they? Like Father Time's undefeated.
1: It's true. But, and then it's the best. What's the best role for Steve Smith? Is it actually opening the batting? You know, is he going to do the most damage when there's only two out in the first few overs? And Mitch Marsh can clear the fence at any time. You know, like, but then Mitch Marsh has been very good. He's the captain. Yeah. You know, like, so it's a very hard decision.
0: It's also what's the alternative? Like, do you pick a specialist coach, for example, and he takes care of that program? And then say the coach comes in and goes, right, you either need to be all in or you're out and we need to see some of you in between. And what are you going to do? You're going to look Pat Cummins in the eye and say, oh, don't worry about it, mate. Like no one's – like if he rolls up in the World Cup and he's available, of course you're going to play. Like
1: – Yeah. Yeah, I think it's one of those situations where we're just going to have to ride the emotional roller coaster until after the World Cup. And if we don't win it, you kind of say, well, we made these trade-offs and it didn't work or we were prepared to not win the World Cup to win the Border Gavaskar and the Ashes. So it's not, I don't think you can deal with this issue in isolation. There's lots of different inputs into it and it's probably not fair to do as much.
0: If we're looking ahead, by the way, Australia A lost in Puducherry in their game against India A by 162 runs. They made 171 and 200 and didn't have a single player pass 50. So wickets for the spin bowlers here. So Rocacholi took four and then Murphy took three and four. So took seven for the match was the pick of the Australia A bowlers, but 162 run loss. Game two begins today. So they got the 2 4-day games and the first one of them, unfortunately, without... huge reward for our batsmen, which was what we're obviously looking for.
1: Yeah, well, again, the flip side to that is, were we looking for huge reward from our batsmen or were we looking for the initiation to actually get what they got and have to work it out over the next couple of tours so that we can try and win a Border Gavaskar? Is this a education tour or is it a... as something to be able to, it's obviously you'd love both. You'd love a young batsman to score a 100 and having cracked the code, but realistically is that the outcome that we were expecting?
0: Fair point. In the One Day Cup, New South Wales ran down a big target to beat Queensland, so 6 for 359, ran down 358.
1: Forget that game. Let's just talk more broadly.
0: Yeah, runs are in.
1: Runs are.
0: We got told the wickets were going to be flat,
1: but it's not just the runs. It's how the runs are coming. Like, so Karen Rolton is not a small oval.

0: And there are balls flying onto roads and hills and groundsman sheds and grandstands. And it makes me think, you know, without, so there are obviously some, there are some people missing from domestic cricket.
1: Yep.
0: But without any, what I'd call nasty fasties circulating, someone that can actually put some fear into you as an opening batter, it is, I'm going, everything is in my favour. The wicket's in my favour. Yes, these guys are skilled, but there's nothing that actually says I'm in any physical harm here. And so the odds of walking out to bat and hitting a six are pretty strong in this day and age. I feel pretty disconnected from the modern 50-over game because the way these guys are playing is remarkable. And it is raining sixes. And sure, I think it'd be different if Mitch Stark is you know, running in at you. And so it's not that analogous either to Test cricket or one day international cricket. But the style of play has caught me off guard. It's like we've had a massive step change.
1: Yeah. It's big numbers. Silk 142, Maddinson 126, Hugh Wybjerm 125, Matt Jilks in his new colours for South Australia 97 knot, Weatherord 92, Jack FM 88. So,
0: See some of the shots your boy Rooster was playing.
1: Yeah. Yeah.
0: That's two games in a row, mate. This, are you calling it?
1: Is this the
0: season of the Rooster?
1: Too early.
0: It's never too
1: early. I want to see
0: him. Not a prediction if it's not a prediction.
1: I want to see him step out in the creams first, and we'll see how that goes. So, October 7 is the first game for South Australia. They play Victoria at Junction Oval in his native Victoria. And then the following day, the other two games start. New South Wales play Taz and WA play Queensland, and the one-day couple will pick up after that. But, that was the theme, wasn't it? Just runs. And as you said, some of the highlights were eye-popping.
0: Mental.
1: What on to Warwickshire? They won the Divi 1 title. They beat Leicestershire. So that's Bo Webster's team. Sam Hain also plays there as well. For some of our Queensland cricket listeners, they'll know all about him. 31-year-old who was born in Hong Kong to British parents, but he's went to school and born and raised on the Gold Coast and ultimately plays over there as a local. So he was their leading run scorer in Warwickshire's title-winning year. They won five of their last six games. So came home with a wet sail, and Jake Weatherald's committed to them for next year. And in Divi 2, Durham won there, so well done to Ryan Campbell and his team. Undefeated campaign, clinched the trophy well before the final round. They're going up along with Kent, so Kent and Durham up to Divi 1. Hampshire and Leicestershire are the two that come down to Division 2.
0: Leicestershire after the wicket debacle. Did you see, I think Ryan Campbell's now left Durham, and now it's the day that they won the championship.
1: Where's he off to?
0: I don't know. It kind of read as though he'd... might have been sacked, but very odd for sack of a winning coach. Yeah.
1: Leave that one with me. Did you end up seeing the pictures of that pitch that we spoke about last week? Did you see any of the vision of that?
0: I did. Didn't look that bad.
1: Looked terrible. What are you talking about? I think I got a video sent to me with that. I had a whole grassy area that was discoloured compared to the rest of it. And
0: I think the score suggested it played okay.
1: Right. Ryan Campbell steps down as Durham Director of Cricket following promotion.
0: There you go. Live news. Yeah. Glad I'm across it.
1: No, that's what I'm going to miss. I need to find someone that's all across things like that that's happening in Divi 2 County Cricket. Last one before we get out of here. I know we've got a whole lot of listener emails, which unfortunately I'm going to have to hold over to next week, so apologies on that front. But spin to win in South Africa. I saw Andrew McGlashan's article on Crick Info. So, should we be getting ready for this? We've seen, obviously, the spinners be very effective for South Africa so far in the ODI series. And then Andrew's done a little bit of a deep dive in sort of some recent test matches. So Australia last played in Durban in 2018, where Maharaj took 9 wickets. Since then, there's been 3 test matches. Maharaj and Simon Harmer took all 10 between them in Bangladesh's second innings in 2022. And the last test there in 2024 bucked the trend a little bit. But are South Africa just trying to lull us into a false sense of security and then release Rabada and everything else on us? Like, what should we be?
0: The reverse Malachi, do you think?
1: It wouldn't shock me one bit. Like, it feels like there's a whole lot of, there's groundswell around, you know, be prepared for the spinning wickets. I just think, hang on a minute. Like, their strength, surely, at the end of the day, is still their fast bowling battery.
0: Yeah, I mean, you'd assume so. We know different wickets have different soils and will behave differently, so you can't just throw a blanket over South Africa and say, oh, they're all going to be fast bouncing.

0: and seam. We know that Durban turns and will prepare accordingly, but that's amusing. The old reverse Malachi would be quite amusing. Well, the good news is we have all bases covered. We've got the best fast bowlers.
1: Yep.
0: We've got one of the greatest off spin bowlers of all time, and you know we've got a left arm spinner and a decent part time left arm spinner that's probably going to play at some point as well. So, you know, it's not as though we're nude in that category.
1: You know the good thing is, Teddy?
0: What?
1: I'll be there next week. I'll check it
0: Yay!
1: out. So this is, you talk about all bases covered. That's what we got here on the ABC Cricket Podcast as well. So no Monday record next week because I will be on the Big Bird to Joburg and then on to Durban. So cannot wait for this. You'll hear it all, of course, on ABC Sport. Sean Pollock's going to join us as part of our call team. So can't wait to work with him. When I think of South African cricket, I think of Sean Pollock, and that was my childhood growing up watching him play and hold it down for the Proteas. Phil Jaggs, Jason Gillespie, Ben Cameron, Neil Manthorpe, all part of our call team, so can't wait to get over there for the first test in Durban starting Friday week. I'll be on the ground nice and early, and I'll keep my ear low to the ground, Teddy, and see what I can pick up in the lead-up to the first test.
0: Awesome. Can't wait.
1: How good. Let us know if you've got anything going on in between, Teddy, as we as I'm over there on the other side of the world. You'll be busy back here, I'm sure. I'll chat to you soon here on the ABC Cricket Podcast. We'll go through some email questions next week.
0: Thanks, Corb.

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0: ABC News with Glenn Lauder. There is still some hope that inflation could be close to its peak despite a sharp jump in August. Headline inflation rose from 3.5% over the year to July to 4%, driven by a rise in housing and fuel costs. Stephen Kokoulis from Market Economics says there are some mitigating circumstances behind the increase.
1: There was a 14.8% increase in petrol prices. That was partly a world price effect, but also the fact that excise cut was removed. The electricity prices continue to increase, but that in fact is partly the result, again, of the rebates coming to an end. So just got a few little skerricks that perhaps we've sort of negotiated the high point in this cycle.
0: The new Federal Greens leadership team says they're excited to build the Greens into a mass movement across the country. The New South Wales Senator David Shoebridge has been elected as leader, with Steph Hodgins-May as his deputy, after Larissa Waters stepped down from the top job due to illness this week. Senator Shoebridge says it's an extraordinary time in politics, and the Greens need to seize the moment.
2: Politicians aren't just here to deliver for their corporate donors or some US tech billionaire, or worse still, some foreign government with their militarisation plans for this country. Politics is here to serve Australians. We want to deliver that hope. This is the moment for the Greens to fill the vacuum.
0: Jurors in New South Wales have been shown images of a van which was allegedly used by Beau Lamar Condon to transport the bodies of Sydney couple Jesse Baird and Luke Davies. Ethan Ricks has the story.
3: The Crown alleges then-police officer Beau Lamar Condon shot Jesse Baird and Luke Davies with a service pistol inside Mr. Baird's Paddington home in 2024. The trial heard he then placed the couple's bodies in surfboard bags and transported them in a white hire van to bushland near Goulburn. Today, jurors were shown images of bloodstains inside the van, which a forensics officer told the trial were confirmed to have the DNA of Mr. Baird and Mr. Davies. Mr. Lamar Condon has pleaded not guilty to two counts of murder and will argue self-defence. His lawyers told the court he dumped the bodies in a panic.
0: The manager of a mine in the New South Wales Hunter Valley says he's relieved the operation's extension plans have been approved, protecting up to 1,400 jobs. Courtney Yendall has the story.
4: The New South Wales Independent Planning Commission's approval allows Hunter Valley operations to continue mining until 2040.

0: 45, extracting an extra 429 million tonnes of coal, subject to strict conditions. They include limiting exports to countries with emission protocols in line with the Paris Agreement. Mine manager David Foster says jobs will be saved.
1: There was always that nervousness that you never know what the outcome was going to be. And
0: local green groups condemned the plan, saying they'll put the environment at risk and threaten the future of the agricultural industry in the Hunter Valley.
2: There are calls for universities to change the structure of how courses are taught and assessed to adapt them from AI. Nearly four-fifths of Australian students reported using generative AI while studying last year, a figure that jumps to 94% in more recent international reports. Professor of Psychology and Neuroscience at University of New South Wales, Joel Pearson, says he's been pushing for more project-based coursework.
3: This idea of bringing more entrepreneur-style work into universities, and for that, these project-based courses, they can use as much AI or robotics when it lands on our shores as they want.
2: Heading overseas, and officials in Ukraine say that at least three people, including a child, have been killed by Russian airstrikes in and around the capital, Kyiv. Fire authorities say strikes have caused fires that have damaged houses, along with a shop and a warehouse. The militaries of neighbouring countries, Romania and Poland, say they've scrambled jets to protect their airspaces amid the Russian attacks. More than 100 Israeli settlers have carried out attacks on a village in the occupied West Bank. Two houses belonging to a family have been seized by settlers weeks ago during a surge in settler violence and land seizures, which have drawn international condemnation. The family had been staying elsewhere in the village north of Ramallah until Israel's military agreed to escort them home and protect them from the settlers. A member of the family says he saw settlers destroying houses as he was evacuated.
4: They confronted the army for a while, and then the army started firing tear gas at them. They managed to evacuate us almost miraculously and put us in an armoured military vehicle. The settlers also started throwing stones at the vehicle. We saw the settlers starting to set houses on fire.
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10: Welcome to Stories from the Sideline, where you'll get to meet amazing athletes from across the Pacific excelling in their fields. On the show today, an interview from Nijin Footy, the show hosted by Sam Wykes and Tinerau Aruna, which shines a light on all the incredible Pacific Islander footy players dominating in the Rugby League and the Rugby Union Worlds.

0: Well, Sammy, we've got a special guest today. He's a former teammate of mine from the mighty Sydney Roosters, and he was born and raised in South Auckland. The man himself, Frank Paul, the wrecking ball, Noa Sala. We also spoke to his sister, Netta, so be keen to catch up and chat about his upbringing. He's also played over 230 professional rugby league games for the Sydney Roosters, the majority being at the Sydney Roosters and then heading over to the Raiders before going over to the UK and representing Wigan Warriors, and got to represent the New Zealand Kiwis on 15 occasions. So it's an honour to have the man himself here, Frankie. Thank you for joining us here on Nijan Footy, your soul.
1: Sup, G? How are you guys?
0: Yeah, we're good. We're just

0: happy that good to share the space with you, hear a bit about your journey, some of the challenges. But you know, coming from a large family, one of 12 children.
1: Yeah, that's right? Seven sisters, five brothers. There's 13 of us.
0: Damn, 13.
2: 13, geez. Holy.
0: That's amazing. How was what was your upbringing like in such a large family in South Auckland?
1: I was awesome, man. I never got bored. We're just all close knitted growing up. I guess we just all we had, just each other and just actually the family. But I know we always say we didn't grow up poor, but we just had what we could have. And then back at those times, what my mom and dad could afford is what they could afford. So I appreciate all that, what they did for me and our siblings.
2: Man, it's funny to say, we talk about that with T as well. Just, you know, you don't realise, I guess, your environment until you go and move into other places when you're playing footy. It's like, oh, hang on a tick. Maybe we did. We didn't have much growing up. I know what you mean on that front. But where do you sit within the 13?
1: I'm in the middle child. So I had older siblings and younger siblings. But I'm always the favorite child. I don't know, for some reason, I'm always the older child. So all my siblings hated me growing up. I used to get bashings from them.
0: Yeah, growing up in South Auckland, you know, when I first met you, you know, you had that bit of swag, but also carried that bit of edge. And you know, I've got a lot of friends that grew up in the South Auckland district. What was that like for you? Was it as rough as what everyone, you know, portrays it to be?
1: Nah, they will say it's rough, but probably from people coming in, they will see it's rough. But you know, you're from West, and it's pretty similar.
0: Yeah.
1: You know, we all have like our mates who's in, just in the wrong crowd. But they're my mates, and it is what it is. Like, that's how we grew up. And I'm always proud where I'm from. Everyone looks down from being from South Auckland. If you say South Auckland, people just talk badly of it. But it's not till you live in that environment and grow up in that environment, you appreciate it. And I always want to make sure my kid from South Auckland, making them proud.
0: Yep.
1: Always get a bad rap.
2: You become street smart. You know what I mean? You know where you need to go and what keeps you on the straight and narrow when you grow up in those environments. But for yourself, where did footy sit within your family dynamics and you growing up, especially, you know, New Zealand, probably during your time, rugby union would have been probably the dominant sport over there?
1: Yeah, rugby has always been a dominant sport. I guess when you're a young kid growing up in New Zealand, the All Blacks, where I grew up, is Auckland Blues or Counties Manukau. So I was, from a young age, footy's always been there. And, like, I guess we never had, like, TV or PlayStation. So we're always playing outside with our mates and playing footy. And that's probably the most enjoyable thing, is just playing with all your mates and your brothers and sisters. And it just grew from there. And I knew, as a young kid, I was good at it. At the same time, it could get me out of the situation where I grew up and try to better myself and my family's circumstances.
0: And then moving over to Sydney, I could only imagine that being a big culture shift. What was that like, your first thoughts when you moved over to Sydney and was in the eastern suburbs?
1: Just a kid from Otago and then Mangere, didn't even know what restaurants were. Any restaurants we had were just Chinese or KFC. But they put me straight into Bondi with all the boys in. That's the most white people I've ever seen in my life besides the toppers from back home. And that's me from back home, where we just wore dickies, baggy shirts, baggy pants, baseball cap, do-rags, and that was just me. I was like a sore thumb out of them. They say, I said straight up, the boys took me down to the cafe, but I just sat there for an hour. I was like, oh, you get free food here. I was just waiting, oh, where's my food? Oh, bro, you have to order and pay for it. I was like, hey, what's this place? Then I went down to the beach in my baggy ass jeans and my sneakers, like my Air Forces. But you were just looking at me, bro, is this still the right area? I was like, it was just a culture shock, eh? Seeing so many different nationalities. Where I grew up, it's just always Polynesians and Indians. So that's what we always saw when I'm from growing up. So I just love that.
0: How did you learn to adapt to, you know, the culture of eastern suburbs? And if you're listening and not aware of eastern suburbs like the Bondi Beach and Coogee Beach.
2: And it's an affluent area here in Sydney.
0: Yeah, just outside the city. So, yeah, how'd you navigate your way through as a young kid growing up from Otara, now finding yourself?
1: It took me like 3 years to really accept that side and that culture.
0: Mm.
1: Like I was still hard-headed, didn't really give much in it until a couple of years down the track. It's just like, wow, this is awesome where I'm living. Yep. Like I let go of all the stuff where I grew up and just starting to open my eyes and just like not everyone is bad and all these people are the same as me. It's just they just live in different circumstances, how they grew up, but they were welcoming the Australian culture. I grew to love it as I got older and learned like just trust people and just let people in your lives.
0: Yeah. And I mean growing up in South Auckland or Western Sydney, you have to keep that guard up. And I know sometimes it takes a lot of time to earn your trust and to be able to break down that barrier. But on the other side, you've got to allow them to be able to connect and get to know one another.
2: Yeah, just on that, who would have been the person that would have helped you understand, hey, you need to still have your edge, still be you, but you don't need all of it, you know what I mean, in terms of you still need to be a professional athlete. Yeah, who helped you, keep you, but also adapt where you needed to?
1: Probably Siasiola, because he came a couple of years before me. He came into high school and we grew up together back at home. And he kind of broke that mold. But really it was Craig Fitzgibbon, bro. Like, from his two last years at the Roosters, bro. He just took me in and he goes, oi, I know you got a chip on your shoulder. Not all of us are all bad. Just let go of it. I'll look after you. Once he said that and he showed me he'll look after me, like, I was like, I've got you forever. And he just showed me, hey, everyone's all good. You don't have to have that way of still try to, like, be tough. It's okay. You can trust us. We'll look after you. And once he said that, he showed me. He didn't speak about it. He showed me he cared.
0: Yeah.
1: And then that's when I was like, oh, yeah, we're all good, bro.
0: Yeah, I think there was that pivotal moment that probably led to the 2013 World Premiership winning the NRL and Fitzy playing and Robbo playing a big role. But yeah, as a young kid growing up in South Auckland, what was that like winning the premiership in 2013?
1: Well, it's probably the pinnacle, holy grail that everyone aspires to, especially all the sacrifices your parents make and just making a name for yourself. And now I'm in history forever. Like, no one can take that away. And then just seeing the smile of my parents lifting up that trophy, because I've been there 2010, losing it against Dragons, but winning that was just the ultimate thank you to my mum and dad for everything they did for me and, like, moving from Samoa and giving me a better life and my siblings.
0: It's cool when we get older and we get to reflect, and I always say, man, when you get to understand the journey of our parents and grandparents and the sacrifices they made, it just makes us appreciate everything that we received or what we got to achieve even more. I want to talk about the Sydney Roosters, and I think everyone who's ever put that jersey on or been a part of that club has felt that place be a home, a second home. Yeah, I know that Roosters mean a lot to you. How much has Roosters, the Sydney Roosters, the club and the people there made an impact in your life?
1: They pretty much changed my life, man. They took a gamble on me. Like, I had troubles back at home. I got kicked out of the Warriors when I was 17. I was just doing certain things that I shouldn't be doing, and they just put a gamble on me, and then they looked after me, especially Kath, Kath, man, she was like my mom, man, everything. If I needed anything, they gave me, or just looked after me. And if it wasn't for them, I wouldn't be here and living this life in Australia, and like I would have met my partner and my kids. So the Roosters pretty much saved me, bro.
2: When you talk about the environment at the Roosters, and we talked about where it is, where it's based, the Roosters have had a lot of Pacific Islanders play at that club and really reach their true potential. And you said guys like Fitzy, leaders, they showed you the way. What is it that they show you for you to understand, like, this is what it takes to be professional. This is what it takes to win a premiership. This is what it takes to be able to set yourself up.
1: Fitzy just showed me how to be an actual professional athlete, just everything he did is like, this is how, if you want to get to the top or maintain, this is what you need to do. And he just showed care, like, us Islanders, man, like, if you put your hand around us and you show us

0: Everyone else giving up on me, never gave up on me, eh?
1: That's right, because you made your debut in 2007, so this was before he was a coach. He was still a player there. So
0: he was still a player. It wasn't until 2007 I made my debut. It was 2008 preseason. He was like, mate, you want to go back home and be that new, like be that has-been? Man, if you stick with me, man, you'll make a name for yourself. And ever since that, man, he just looked after me. And I'm always grateful. He just, like, showed care, like, in this environment, this day and age, of most clubs have fights that show the young boys care and love from the Polynesian and Maldives and Indigenous will go a long way. And I feel like we still need more players, ex-players in that environment. But hopefully one day we see more Polynesian, Indigenous and Maldives ex-players or in that space.
1: And you got to think that's at a time awesome, when there wasn't as many Pacific players as there are now, and learning how to connect. It's like he was ahead of the game.
2: He's ahead of the game.
1: Man.
0: Yeah, he was ahead of the game. Eh? Like Fitzy was ahead of the game. He was a great leader off the field, on the field. Just similar to Mini, but there was hardly any Polys as much as now, but or Maldives. And then he just understood us, and that's the best thing about Fitzy. Eh? He really cared for you, and
1: it's crazy, man. Like now we can have these conversations, whereas back in the day, man, we were still young kids learning how to grow up and be men, eh?
2: I feel like I'm growing up now. Like 40.
0: Like especially us, man, like we're 40 now, like our parents, they didn't know anything. So we just did what they did. You know, then when you come feel like, fuck, I didn't even know what a bank card or doing these stuff, paying bills when I was younger, then, you know, just life skills.
1: Even even someone like Kane Evans, haven't been confident to be able to share his his sexuality, but then at a level now where us men are like, oh, bro, why didn't you just say something earlier? And like we could have just spoke about it, but then back then we're probably just too young, we're still kids.
2: Yeah,
1: back then, you
2: absolutely.
0: Too young, you know, and that's awesome from Kano, man. Like, that's awesome that he opened up, and maybe at that time he couldn't open up because just he felt ashamed because, you know, he's a manly bloke and we're all manly guys and we just do our jokes and that. But even now, he's still the same, but at least he's in a good space. And now it's good to see everyone open up and just talking. So I know sometimes it gets hard on us to speak up. Just how we grew up, they hear us speaking up. If you speak up, then, oh, you're a little
2: nah, Freaky, honestly, I've been enjoying this chat because it is around reflection, and we get to sit here as closer to 40 years of age and go, oh, man, we're just kids trying to figure things out and trying to be mature, trying to be professional with all the pressures, and you only know what you know, and you have your behaviours from your environment and your upbringing. One thing I wanted to ask you, like around advice for any young kid around sort of someone that was very similar to you in your environment that you grew up in, where they don't have to probably go through the hard lessons and potentially not be in a position now where you are, whereas we've seen a lot of players that don't take on that advice.
1: Or
2: don't get many chances. You know, there's not many people that get a Fitzy to go, nah, look after him, because there's heaps that have fallen through the cracks where coaches are like, nah, you're done. Well, I don't want to help you. I don't want to care because I've got all this other stuff going on. So, like, what would your advice be to anyone that's growing up similar to you around understanding what you need to do before you get into the four walls of a building and try and be professional and not learn being a professional while you're in there? Like, before you get there, what do they need to do?
0: They just have to be committed, and just, if they really want it, they will forget about everything else. Like, their situation, if they really want it, just you have to work hard and just sacrifice and just be uncomfortable.
2: Yeah.
0: You just be uncomfortable and accept that, being uncomfortable and learning to love it. Not everything's going to be handed to you. You just got to work for it. And then at the same time, just prove people wrong. Because I've seen a lot of kids come through, oh, this kid got signed up to the Roosters, but he hasn't made it yet. That's just the first step. You've got a long way to go.
2: Yep.
0: There's other kids behind you. You stuff up, bro. They're like, oh, no. See you later. I can just get someone else to replace you. So, like, these kids now, they need to understand and learn. You're always replaceable. That's what I mean. Like, NRL needs to get all these ex-players or all these, like, just to speak about their stuff. And there's a lot of kids come through. There's a lot of kids over here that came over from New Zealand because they stuffed up or didn't know how to be a professional, didn't know the situation. Now they're all playing park footy or just

0: getting left behind, bro, because they're just replaceable. This is the sacrifice you made. You want to be a professional athlete? You can't do everything else. Like what? All the civilized people, you're different.
1: We're in a great place now where we've got a number of platforms where
2: yeah,
1: people can share their stories. And, man, it's been an absolute honour to have you here and share your wisdom. You know, I love seeing the life that you're living now and, you know, being content, but also being a family man and really thriving in life. And, you know, just from my end, man, I just want to say a big thank you for taking us under your wing when we were young kids from Western, when I was a young kid from Western Sydney, going out to the eastern suburbs. You know, you made it feel a lot like home because, you know, you were the fitty for a lot of us kids. So I appreciate you, Frankie, and much love.
0: I appreciate it too, Moso. You know, I said, man, it's good to see used to on this platform giving us other poly kids, you don't have to play football, you can do this. It's good. We need more of you, us, like you guys, talking on radio, on TV, because our kids just think sports is going to get us. No, you can be a presenter. Like Jello, you can talk on the radio.
1: Yeah.
0: And we know, like, that's just also why I say, man, I'm proud of you, man. Look what you're doing for us young poly kids. And it's just awesome to see these guys in that space.
1: Awesome, Tiffy.
2: Nah, man, that means a lot. Those words honestly means a lot, brother. And all the best with what you've got coming up.
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4: It's time now for a chat from Fresh Off the Field, hosted by Sam Wykes. This show is the sporting pulse of the Pacific, keeping you in touch with the biggest and most important stories from across the region. Here's one now.
2: Well, if you think our Pacific Island people weren't built for running, you better think again, because we have a big man on today changing that narrative and breaking the stereotype around Pacific Islanders definitely running long distances. His name is Edwin Asotasi. He has started the Pacific Run Club, and he is here to talk about how it all started, why the community has embraced running long distances, and what's in store for the future. And he joins us right now. Edwin, talofa lava, my brother. Man, it is good to have you on. Obviously, like, we have crossed paths many a times. I've seen you ripping that rowing machine and, you know, some of the fitness events that have taken place in Sydney. So it's good to connect like this, and what you're doing is amazing. But before we get into your running, we saw each other at the Jonah Lomu documentary, and he talked about growing up in South Auckland and School of Hard Knocks. But at the same time, some humble beginnings that, you know, make you who you are today. You know, what was life like for you growing up in South Auckland, and as well as, you know, having Samoan culture within New Zealand?
5: Yeah, no. I mean, growing up in New Zealand, I suppose we're kind of growing up with the rugby union background. So rugby was always the focus, and obviously the All Blacks being the go-to team. And growing up watching Lomu play, he was always kind of my inspiration, especially being a winger.
2: I love that. Man, your brother, obviously one of the famous NRL players as well, Roy, but for you guys yourself, was rugby league or rugby union, as you mentioned, was that the traditional sporting path for you guys growing up?
5: Yeah. Well, me and Roy, we both started playing union. So Roy was playing union there, and funny enough, he was a 5'8". Yes, he was, you know, so we were playing over there at Otahu. But yeah, we grew up playing union, and then somehow we got into rugby league somewhere in between there. So
2: yeah, okay. And the shift, obviously, that's for, I guess, a lot of our Pacific Island cultures, you know, rugby league, rugby union, combat sports, physical sports. That's where we naturally gravitate towards. But what was your experience around running, fitness, and probably doing the stuff that we see as fitness for footy, but in essence, it's actually a sport in itself, you know, long distance running and building up your cardio capacity. So what was that like for you growing up and running as a part of your training?
5: Yeah, well, I mean, like I said before, was, you know, playing on the wing, a lot of my training was based around short distance, you know, so I was athletics wise, it was always the 100 meter or the 200 meter. So that was my running. And, you know, for me also, running was always kind of like the byproduct of all the sports we played, you know, from boxing, to rugby union, rugby league. You know, it was always just part of it. You know, it just existed alongside. So distance running wasn't something that we just went like, oh, yeah, let's just go do a 5K on a Sunday morning, especially New Zealand weather as well.
2: Yeah.
5: Just keep that in mind. Ain't nobody getting up at 5-6 o'clock in the morning and trying to punch out 10Ks around the neighborhood, even though I felt safe. But 10Ks around the neighborhood. But yeah, distance running was not something we thought would take up. You know, we always, being Polynesian, and we always just thought, you know, speed and explosive stuff, you know, all the strength things, those were kind of our, what we would feel more comfortable in being. You know, the moment you talk about like, hey, we're going to do a 5K run, everyone would be looking sideways or trying to figure out how do we get out of this. and you would know, yeah, distance running of that form would more or less be punishment to some extent, you know.
2: Exactly.
5: Or doing something you shouldn't be doing in footy, so yeah.
2: So that's, you've always been fit, you've always been moving, and as I said, like, yeah, knowing that your size as well, like, you know, you're good at lifting big tin as well. So where did the passion and drive, or where did it come from to be able to say that we're going to start a Pacifica Run Club and start running long distance?
5: Yeah, I think for me is being on my own journey. Me and Roy had already done a bit of distance running, and we had a conversation based around HYROX, you know, obviously HYROX where it is now. And he just pretty much gave me the lowdown that running was the main component. So if you want to do well in the HYROX, you got to at least get some running. And I've always sat around like the 120 kg mark, funny enough, but and I felt comfortable there. You know, I was lifting my weights, doing my 15k steps a day, you know what I mean?
2: Yeah.
5: That was easy for me. So I was doing a lot of walking, and then obviously had to pivot and change my training into, instead of these 15k steps, I had to find them in running. So taking up running from there, and from what I had noticed just through social channels and just some of the people that I spoke to, one of them being New Brown, because I knew he was already running, was that there's actually a few guys that are actually running of Pacifica background. So, you know, you see a post here, and then algorithms kind of just does its thing. So then you start seeing other Polynesians running up in Brisbane, some down in Melbourne, then obviously back home in Auckland. And then I'm thinking, hold up, there's actually a few Pacifica people that are running around now, you know. And I reached out to my good friend Ben Lucas there, who's the head coach at Sydney Marathon for the last couple of years. And we had a conversation around what I wanted to do, or what I had vision in particular with Pacifica people and the Pacifica community. That after the sit down, he called me a couple of days later and just said, you know, we're about to announce our partnered run clubs for Sydney Marathon, and would absolutely love for you and your community to be a part of it. Could you start a run club? And so I was like, okay. I was just talking to him about an idea. A week later, I've got a run club. I'm starting a run club. But just seeing the community through it all, and the positive engagement, and the way that us Polynesians just come together and just support each other, kind of just help it grow. So that's where it's been. And then Pacifica has been kind of the once a month get together where leading up to the Sydney Marathon. So yeah, so that's kind of the start of it. So
2: how good's that? Just those organic conversations can lead to something that you wouldn't ever dream or believe would be the case where you're sitting right now. Yeah. But you are where you're supposed to be, and I know that you're passionate about it. I said was supposed to come to a couple of these, but I haven't made it yet. I will eventually. But you know, what's been the feedback from our community and allowing their brain to think, I can actually run further than what I've probably been told for a very long time?
5: Yeah, well, I mean, it's actually been really awesome. So one of the things with Pacifica Run Club was that I had been aligned myself with a few run clubs, from the Tongan Run Club to the Run and Done Run Club, and the Move with Christ Run Club, which is, you know, revolved around faith and also the culture in itself. And through that, you know, we together decided to, you know, let's get involved more. How can we get

0: get this happening on a monthly basis, you know. So I've always made it more a monthly event, you know, where we can start bringing all these different run clubs and fitness clubs that are run by Pasifika people, you know, to come together. And then from there we socialize, we talk about our faith, we talk about our culture as a whole. And as you know, there's the World Cup Rugby League that's coming up. So, you know, us, we always love a bit of banter as well. So, you know, there's the lead up
1: Handies,
0: there as well, you know. So it's just everything is just positive. Just to see the amount of Pasifika people running the Parramatta half marathon that was recently as well, you know, and also the lead up into the City to Surf as well, had a community there as well, and then the Sydney Marathon in itself, you know. So just to see the social aspect of it, the support, I'm very grateful that I'm able to do this and to be able to see others doing their journey.
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6: Melbourne in 1956, host city to the Olympic Games. At the main stadium, the Melbourne Cricket Ground, the then capacity crowd of 105,000 watches the opening ceremony. The first major event televised by the ABC in Victoria. Junior champion athlete Ron Clark lights the Olympic flame. And in track events, Betty Cuthbert is the star performer with 3 gold medals in sprint events. Both went on to win Sportsman of the Year awards. And of course, we're pleased to have them here with us tonight, our great distance champion Ron Clark and golden girl Betty Cuthbert. And now, on the 20th anniversary of the Melbourne Games for the year 1976, Melbourne is host to the ABC Sportsman of the Year.

This is the official presentation function of the ABC Sportsman of the Year for 1976. And here, in our Melbourne studios, a very warm welcome to the capacity audience of prominent sporting officials and sporting personalities, their families and their friends, on behalf of your host, the General Manager of the ABC, Mr. T.S. Duckmanton. The Sportsman of the Year is a national award based on performance and on sportsmanship, and it's open to any person associated with any form of sport, male or female, amateur or professional, anywhere in the world in the year 1976. It's based on the findings of a panel of 31 judges, comprising the sporting editors of metropolitan daily newspapers, and ABC sporting supervisors in every capital city. Later, as a climax to this program, Mr. Duckmanton will announce the ABC Sportsman of the Year for 1976. But first, to introduce the outstanding candidates, here is Norman May.

0: Thank you and good evening. And to celebrate our return to Melbourne with the Sportsman of the Year, let's go to the event which each year, in terms of spectator interest and support, is the biggest event in Australia. The Melbourne Cricket Ground, since 1956, now holds about 125,000 people, and each year it goes closest to capacity with the VFL Grand Final. And I'm delighted, first of all, to introduce the captain of the Premiers from the Hawthorn Club, Don Scott.
1: The 1976 Grand Final, Hawthorn playing North Melbourne at the Melbourne Cricket Ground.
2: Here he goes, here's a champ, it's Peter Knights. A long dash, a long kick to Rawlings in the middle, and he'll put his foot on the gas. He looks for Moncrief, who's drifted away again into that pocket. A clever mark, Moncrief, and a free kick too, if you like.
3: Long kick of a ball, this is no exception. About 15, 20 metres out, knocked away from the Hawthorn attackers. Chance now for Barry Rawlings, who'll steady from 30 metres out. Drive for goal, and he's put it through.
4: Out towards Chisnell, and Ablett will have a great duel. Chisnell did well, and fell from there, pushing the ball along. Scott and Keenan again behind the play. Oh, and did you like? Oh, and another one. Oh, Peter Keenan, if you don't mind, please.
3: Was watching him, but North Melbourne players didn't bother to cover him too well, and Michael Tuck, normally another long kick of the football, landing it right in the goal square, knocked away. Kelvin Matthews, he snaps another goal for Hawthorn.
2: A small chip out to Melrose, bottled over by Lee Matthews. Melrose getting the free kick, looking for somewhere to go, use that handball, but it's becoming unstuck, a mistake, and Scott picks up, and his goal.
4: A chance for Scott as he streams away from the centre of the ground and puts a long one up. Waiting back there is Dawson. Dawson almost had the mark. It was knocked loose. Kelvin Matthews, he lines up from 25 metres out with a snapshot, and he has put it through for a goal. North still trying to gain possession, bulldozing his way throughout their poking horn. Back to Hendry, who's in trouble. Shrugs the tackle off, lines up for his second goal from 40 metres out. Puts it through. And that might be the sealer. Listen to the crowd.
5: It gives me very peculiar pleasure on this occasion to present the cup to Don Scott, Hawthorn.
0: Don, there appeared to be on that short piece of videotape a collision between players. Which one were you, the one on the top or the one on the bottom?
6: On the bottom.
0: That, I believe, is not your usual position.
6: Oh, they're starting to catch up with me now that I'm getting on a bit, I think.
0: All the reports I've read about you, Don, are that you're one of the shortest ruckmen in your position in Melbourne. How tall is the tallest?
6: Oh, I think they're about 6 foot seven, 6 foot eight, something like
0: that. I'm getting a stiff neck looking at you. Don, I will say one thing about you. You are the most elegant footballer I've ever seen.
6: Really?
0: Well, no, but I believe that you had some association with the clothing trade and design and fashion and those things.
6: Yes, I did own a business in the fashion game.
0: You keep it a secret, though, do you?
6: Oh, no, it's quite well known down here, I think.
0: Don, also that you're the president of the Players Association. Now, this is most interesting. Do all friendships cease once you get on the field?
6: Yes, when we're on the field, yes. But off the field, we try to do a bit for the game.
0: Mm-hmm. But the Hawthorn Club, what's the experience like to captain a team? This was your first year as a captain, to go on there and come out with a grand final.
6: I don't think you really... Well, it hasn't hit home yet, but perhaps when I have finished playing football, it will.
0: Mm-hmm.
6: But at the moment, it's just like a job. You're paid just like a 9-to-5 job. You're paid to get out there and win, and that's what we're paid to do, and that's what we've done this year.
0: Well, I'm a Sydney sider. I was born in Melbourne, by the way. Would you tell me what it's like, the atmosphere, to be out there in the middle?
6: Well, it's quite unnerving to start off with, but as soon as the ball's bounced, as soon as the players take up position, well, that's all forgotten. You're on with the game then. But I think the greatest thrill, though, looking back, is as soon as the siren goes to the end of the game, that's quite a relief to know that the season's over and you've set out to do what you've achieved what you set out to do.
0: Mm. I've had it said to me that you are reported as saying that you do not believe yourself to be a talented player. Is that true?
6: No, I'm not. I don't believe I'm talented. Maybe determined, but I haven't got any of the natural attributes that some of the players have. No, I don't believe I have anyway.
0: Well, what is it then? Would you be termed a team sportsman rather than an individual?
6: Well, I think in our game it's a team game, and the pleasure you get is from the team winning. And if you can contribute in some small way, well, that's where you achieve your pleasure, I think.
0: You know that we have the opposition over here tonight. The coach of the opposing team, Ron Barassi, is right there. Listen to every word you say.
6: Oh, well, he won it last year, we won it this year, but, you know, I think over the years it's been built up that North Melbourne and Hawthorn are, you know, bitter rivals, but it's just that everyone likes to knock off the top dog. They were top dog last year, and we knocked them off at the end, and so next year everybody were gunning for Hawthorn.
0: One last thing. We always feel that the ABC makes a big contribution to the Hawthorn Club because of the presence there of one of our great race callers, Joe Brown. He's Hawthorn true and true, isn't he?
6: Yes, you can see Joe at the Social Club of a Monday on his day off.
0: Is that an invitation to come down, Don?
6: Well, if Joe invites you, yes.
0: Thanks very much. Don Scott, yes. Captain of Hawthorn. In the Sportsman of the Year in Sydney, it's so often been our privilege to invite and welcome a Victorian footballer, and he always gets a great welcome from the Sydney audience. Now, the opposite is going to happen, because it's only appropriate that we should mention the Sydney Rugby League Grand Final as opposed to the VFL Grand Final in Sydney. And flying down from Sydney, he's a great footballer, an Australian representative player, one of the greatest footballers in the game, the captain of the Premier's Manly Warringah, Bobby Fulton.
1: Manly opposed to Parramatta in the Rugby League Grand Final. Bobby Fulton trying for his third premiership.
7: And Fulton's kick finds touch. Krillich with a free kick. Stevens, Thompson, Fulton, and then Randall, Norton. A lot of crisscrossing there and handling, but no gain in ground. Thompson, Stevens, Randall. And nicely onto Stevens. Stevens just short of the quarter line. Parramatta's high. Parramatta 5, Manly 2. Krillich, Thompson. Four round one nicely inside the quarter. Where's the support out wide? It's low. Low for the corner. He'll score. It's a try by Manly. It's 5 all in the grand final as Edie attempts the conversion from wide out. And he's kicked it. A great goal by Edie. And Manly's in front 7-5. Colk feeds. It's a Parramatta ball. For Price standing off the scrum. And he's through Mooney, but well taken by Fulton. 7-all in the grand final, approaching half time. Through Stevens to Norton. Back to Stevens. Martin at dummy half. Fulton. And nicely to Lowe. Lowe through a gap inside the quarter line. Out of Levy's tackle, but held about 12 metres out from the Parramatta line.
8: There's also that good run there by Lowe, but Bobby Fulton put him through the gap. This Lowe-Fulton combination out there is causing Parramatta some concern.
7: Graham Edie attempting what is a difficult penalty goal for Manly Warringah, with Manly in front by a point. It's a good-looking kick. It's 2 more points by Edie, and it's 13-10 in favour of Manly. There's the hooter. As Willoughby plays the ball, and Phillips takes the tackle, and Manly has won the 1976 Rugby League Premiership.
0: Bobby Fulton. I think that very graphic shot of your coach, Frank Stanton, there expressed the feeling of just about every Manly supporter. You just scraped home there, Bobby.
9: Yes, he's not normally a very happy man, Frank, but he smiled that day.
0: Parramatta hadn't won a premiership, but they went very, very close.
9: Yes, well, there's good and bad luck in all sports, and Parramatta had all the bad luck, and we had all the good luck.
0: And we've just put deliberately in that videotape a couple of shots of your goal kicker. You supporters of Victorian football, that goal kicking in rugby league is a thing which can determine a final or not. And on that day, that your goal kicker, Edie, did the job for you.
9: Yes, well, Parramatta scored a try more than us, and Graham Eddie did very well in the goal-kicking department that day.
0: Yeah. Well, Bob, did you have any trouble getting through the airport to come to Melbourne from Sydney?
9: I had to organise a visa about a week ago. But
0: it must be different, though. We've asked this of Victorian footballers in Sydney, that when you come to Melbourne, you walk down the street and you're not known. Yet if you walk down the Corso, the famous seaside suburb of Manly, everybody says, "Good day, Bobby, good day, Bobby." It's a different feeling.
9: I wasn't too bad when I walked in here. There was every other sportsman here had people sitting at the tables, and there were 3 chairs vacant beside me.
0: Bobby, 1976 marks the end of a long association with the Manly Club.
9: Yes, well, I had a very hard decision to make. My contract was up with Manly, and it was made easier by the fact that, in their own wisdom, Manly committee withdrew their offer at the last moment, and I decided to go to Western Suburbs, and I've been to quite a few training sessions and I'm very happy there.
0: You're going from one great Sydney club to another great Sydney club.
9: Yes, I'm going from the north side of the harbour to the south side, which is pretty hard. But
0: Bobby, it's well known that in Sydney that Bobby is a very keen surfer in the Manly Warringah area at, say, Harbord Beach. And you're going to swim at Bondi now?
9: Well, no, there's more pollution at Bondi, I think I've got stamina also.
0: Don't say that in the eastern suburbs.
9: No.
0: Bobby, you're getting in the veteran class now, though. I suppose Ron Scott, for example, has played something like 200 games in the VFL. Well, what's your total now of games?
9: I've played just over 200 with Manly.
0: Do you think the speed slowing down as the years go by?
9: Oh, you don't like to think so, but possibly it does occur, and sometimes you think you possibly can get through and make a break and continue on, but sometimes you get caught and you make it out to be some other excuse, you know, like somebody being a bit faster or, you know, come across in cover or something like that. But I suppose you do slow down when you get older, but you just have to train that a little bit harder.
0: Well, you developed a combination, which is obvious on that videotape we showed, of this giant Phil Lowe. He's about 17 and a half stone. He can run 100 in about 10-2. And yeah, you were putting him through gaps, and I think that's the art of the game, isn't it?
9: Well, I suppose when you lose some attributes of speed and or Billy Smith in Sydney is well known as it. He used to be a very fast player and he slowed down quite a bit and now he's putting people through the gaps and he's being more of a team player.
0: Mm. I understand, Bobby, that you are really trying and that you are physically very fit for this new season with Eastern Suburbs.
9: Well, I suppose I must have a bit of a point to prove leaving Manly, and I'm looking forward to the first game we play them at Brookvale Oval. I suppose I'll cop a fair few raspberries, but... But, you know, I'm looking forward to it.
0: Well, it's the end of a great career with Manly, where he won three premierships and his last one as captain. Congratulations, Bobby.
9: Thanks very much, Norman.
0: The event of major international importance in 1976, the Olympic Games in Montreal, and Australia's best performance was the silver medal by the hockey team. And the man nominated by the Hockey Association tonight to represent the team is a veteran Olympian and a prolific goal scorer, Ron Riley.
1: Ron Riley features in the match against India, rated as Australia's greatest performance in Olympic competition.
10: First goal to Australia, scored by Ron Riley. 22 minutes, 42 seconds. And Australia leads. Let's have a look at that one in slow motion. A lovely through ball. Missed. Riley gets onto it quickly. Only the goalkeeper to beat, despite the stick from the Indian. And he makes a beautiful job of the goal past the Indian's right hand. Good ball through, but missed. It goes through. Here's a chance for Australia. Yes! Another goal to Australia. Two goals.
11: Through to Poole.
10: Poole into Riley. Riley with the keeper to beat. Strips it in. Three. Number three.
11: Popping the ball will be Smith.
10: Yes, it's in. Yes, it's in. Number four to Australia from a short corner. Smith maintains possession. Looks for Riley out, rather Charlesworth outside him. In turn, Browning. Browning gets the inside pass. Riley the chance. Yes! Number five to Ron Riley. Watch Riley. He never gives up. And he beats the goalkeeper through his legs. Five goals against India, the most number of goals that have ever been scored against India in Olympic competition. 17 minutes to play. Australia leading 5-1 against India. It's not a nightmare, it's a fact. Smith. Smith. Yes! Oh, they can't do anything wrong. This. Absolutely no defense. Beautiful shot by Smith. High into the right hand corner.
0: Ron Riley. Ron, was the team as excited about that win as our commentator Dick Mason?
12: Yeah, I think they were, Norman.
0: Ron, that win was a record against any team or against India in the Olympic Games and probably the best by Australia. Do you think it had a flattening effect on the team because in the final you didn't play as well as that or it appeared to be that way?
12: No, I think that game was only our third game and, you know, we went after two wins against Malaysia and Canada and we thought we had to win that one, otherwise

0: you know, the competition is that close that we would have been out of it. And I think it was just a big effort from everybody on the day.
1: Because your semi-final against India was one of the most exciting things I've ever seen, where you hit a hit for goals there.
0: Yeah, went right through five periods of extra time, and the game had to be decided some way, so we had a series of penalty flicks, and luckily we ended up winning 5-4, I think it was.
1: And what are your thoughts on the final against New Zealand?
0: One of those days where, you know, they were too good, and just a little bit disappointing for us, naturally, but... Yeah, congratulations to them.
1: Well, they did appear the team to score a goal a couple of minutes from the end. There wasn't a whimper from the Australian team about it, but that was that a borderline decision by the umpire or referee?
0: Oh, I think looking at the replays, it was probably a goal, but then you got to go back earlier in the game. I think, you know, they could have had another couple in the net you know, quite easily. So
1: The field there at McGill University in Montreal was quite remarkable, wasn't it? It was a synthetic surface. Perhaps you could describe it to us and the feeling of playing on that surface.
0: Very difficult to describe, really. It was laid down just like carpet, just like a synthetic fibre, really. But it made hockey a spectator sport, and I think this is why everyone, you know, enjoyed it, both here and in Canada. And it was just the ultimate, you know, hockey field.
1: Mm. And the Australian team, you appear to have a very good team spirit. And I noticed that Rich Charlesworth gets a mention. Now, he was the sportsman of the year in Western Australia. He's a very good all-round sportsman, isn't he?
0: Yeah. For sure.
1: He plays Shield cricket
0: too, yes.
1: What was it like being a member of the team? There was a lot of talk, you know, about the security and the village and having to go through security checks to get in. Was it a happy game for the Australian team?
0: Yeah, it was a little bit difficult, naturally, when you got armed guards following you around, you know, day and night. But I think really everyone was probably glad that it was there, because, you know, nobody wanted another Munich. And so I think, you know, you had to live with it, and it wasn't all that bad.
1: So as far as you were concerned, it wasn't too bad.
0: Yeah, I was glad it was there.
1: But you went, your career has been a great one in the sense that you went to Mexico in 68, yeah, Munich in 72, and Montreal 76. Now, you took silver medals in 68 and 76.
0: Yeah.
1: The two teams, which is the better?
0: Very difficult to say. You know, we probably both went through similar circumstances where we had to go into playoffs, but I couldn't pick, really.
1: Mm. But what was the general feeling there? Australia's overall performance, a little disappointing, you know, that we can't expect Australians to come back with the gold medals every time, but the team feeling, this is the overall Australian team, the whole team.
0: I think, you know, it's difficult. A lot of the countries now, they're government-sponsored, and, you know, whether this has a great deal to do with it, I think it does, and that sort of affects morale when you see the sort of help that the other competitors are getting, and... Mm. The same thing in the hockey now. There's a lot of sponsorship coming into it from governments and so forth, and it does, you know, it does help teams for sure.
1: Mm. And you're going to keep going for the next games in Moscow?
0: No, I think my time's come, I think. No.
1: Mm. Well, again, it's been, as we've had three veteran sportsmen to start the show tonight, and each one has been in the game a long time, and I think this one, Ron Reilly, has done credit to the game of hockey. Thank you.
0: Thank you.
1: There were other members of the Australian team who deserve special mention, and amongst these is the former world record holder Stephen Holland, the bronze medalist in the 1500 metres freestyle, all three place getters breaking the existing world record.
2: The last lap coming up, and this is it, 50 metres to go. Goodell is going to win it on this side, I'd say. He's in front, finishing strongly. Hackett's there, and so's Holland. It's Goodell, Hackett and Holland with 25 metres left, 30 metres left, and Goodell's going better than anybody on this side.
3: Yes, Goodell is finishing on, and he's going away with the race.
2: So here's Goodell. He's sprinting brilliantly in. Holland's coming up at Hackett, but he'll hold on to second place. Holland's fallen back to third, and it's going to be Goodell, the world record holder. The time is 15 minutes now. It's just a world record. Goodell, Hackett and Holland, and there's a great race.
1: Veteran equestrian Bill Roycroft at 62 has become Australia's oldest medal-winning competitor as a member of the three-day team. Bill, a team gold medalist in Rome in 1960, also equalled the Australian performance record by competing in his fifth Olympic Games. Bronze medals to the three-day team, Bill and Wayne Roycroft, Dennis Piggott and Mervyn Bennett. In the Finn Class yachting event at Kingston, Ontario, a bronze medal to John Bertrand. Also in yachting in the 470 class, bronze medals to helmsman Ian Brown and bearded forehead hand Ian Ruff. And in basketball, Eddie Palabinskas, by a clear margin, is the leading goal scorer of all the competing nations. All these worthy of special mention from the Montreal Olympic Games. Soon after the Olympics in Montreal, the Games for the Disabled were held in Toronto. And the outstanding competitor tonight is the only female to appear in the program, and I'm really delighted to welcome from the Queensland country town of Kingston, that's about 35 miles southwest of Brisbane, a champion paraplegic sportsman, or sportswoman she is really, isn't she, Mrs. Tracy Freeman. Tracy, first of all, that your record in Toronto was three gold medals. Is it the javelin, the sprint and the discus, is that right?
4: Javelin, the sprint and the shot put.
1: Shot put, yeah. But you competed in more events than that.
4: Yeah, I got three gold and two silvers. The two silvers was in the discus and the slalom.
1: What's the slalom event?
4: It's an obstacle top course, like a time trial. It's very much like the slalom in skiing, and it's on flat and we have flags, etc.
1: Well, you were the most successful, were you, in the Australian team?
4: Well, I think so. A mate of mine, Eric Russell, he got three gold and one silver.
1: We know Eric very well. He appeared in the program last year, didn't he?
4: Yes, that's right.
1: He's from Brisbane here. Mm-hmm. We brought along, or you have with you, some film of the Toronto Games. Now, we'll roll this as a bit of videotape now. Perhaps as we see it, you can tell us something about it, because the surprising part about this is the tremendous development, and here it is, of the interest in these games from a very obscure beginning some years ago. What are you doing here, Tracy? Can you see it? It's over there, over that way. Well, we're having a bit of trouble seeing that, so don't worry. Tracy can't see it, so it's filmed. Now, this is of the, it appears to be of the javelin throw. Oh, now can you see it?
4: Now, that was the discus, that was. The device that they were just taking me off is a holding down device, which they strap you in so that there's no chance at all for the chair to move and thus sort of hinder your throw.
1: Yes. And in effect, there with you, that looks to be your husband,
4: yes,
1: Warren.
4: Yes, Warren, checking the distances down.
1: Now, this is what they call the sprint.
4: The 60 metres, yeah.
1: You got a tough opposition there on the outside, on the far side. Where's she from?
4: That's Mrs. Brassi. She was from Switzerland, and she was my main competition throughout the whole games. We fought, practically. Not physically, mind you, but we had to fight all the time. In a lot of the events, we only sort of beat each other by centimetres, and it was really exciting thing to do.
1: Well, Tracy, you live at Kingston. You tell me this is down towards Bow Desert, which is about 35 miles south. What's that in kilometres? 50-odd south of
4: Brisbane. I'm not up with that yet.
1: Now, the problem that you have, which is a problem I think that every paraplegic sports person has, is training in company with somebody else. You have to do it almost solo.
4: Part of the time. But there again, I don't live too far from Eric, and we do a lot together. And I'm fortunate enough to live on 3 acres of land, which makes it easier again.
1: Yes.
4: So I can do a lot of training at home. The only thing I do have to go away for is track events, so I go up to Mount Gravatt, up to our nice new tartan.
1: That's a fair way away, isn't it, Mount Gravatt?
4: No, it's not too far. It's, I suppose, take me about 20 minutes or half an hour to get there.
1: Am I true in saying that you commute to Brisbane just about every day to work?
4: Yeah. Well, I did up until Christmas. I'm a housewife at the moment. Mm-hmm. I don't know how long.
1: Tracy, when you do your training, and you must be measured by distances, say, for the javelin, the discus and events like that, and even time for the sprint, are you in communication with other countries of the world so you know? This competition is getting pretty tough these
4: days.
1: It is,
4: yeah.
1: Know what the time is?
4: Stoke Mandeville is every year, and that's sort of the the world titles kind of thing, sort of apart from the Olympics. And we get feedback from there.
1: Yeah.
4: And being every year, it sort of helps because keeps us up with most of what they're doing. But when you get to the games, you don't know really what's going to happen. I mean, there's, I don't know how many times I've seen unknowns sort of creep up behind you and bang,
1: We've taken some more videotape, and I hope you can see this. It's over my shoulder. This is what you do in training. Now, Eric Russell told us that he studies the second part of an Olympian's movement sort of thing. This is when you're in the chair, that you actually take the second part of, say, throwing a javelin. Now, in particular a javelin here, there's something about your grip.
4: Yes. Well, it changes sort of about that point where it is now. And I think there's really no advantage to the throw doing that, not to the actual throw itself. I do it, I suppose, partly to balance the javelin while I've got it forward, although I can throw just as far by just doing a straight throw.
1: Yes.
4: But in competition, I find that if I sort of play with it a little and it sort of settles me down and I get the feel of it and sort of forget the people that are watching and that sort of thing.
1: Tracy, that's a good place to have the old man, isn't it?
4: Yeah.

0: Actually, he said to me, don't hit me with that thing.
1: But, Tracy, you are not physically broad-shouldered and anything like that, yet you've won gold medals from competition from all over the world in throwing events.
0: Yeah.
1: Now, where do you get your power?
0: I don't have much, as you just said, but it's mostly style.
1: Mm-hmm.
0: And good or bad, I was endowed with very long arms, mm-hmm. and in things like the discus especially, this has helped me tremendously, because as you said before, we sit to throw and so we don't get any power from leg spins and this sort of thing like turning. So it all comes from the fact that I've got very long arms and I twist a lot to get the most out of the fact that I've got long arms.
1: Tracy, you've come back from Canada, including the Olympic team and the Games of Disabled. And one last thing, that our blind bowlers did very well over there too, didn't they?
0: Marvellously well. Yes, they really did well. Yeah.
1: But to come back with that result, which is the best individually of any Australian performer in either the Olympic Games or the Games of Disabled, we are very proud of it.
0: Thank you very much.
1: On now to major sport in Australia, and cricket is right in the news every day with Dennis Lilly, seven photos on the first two pages of the newspapers. But for the year 1976, the outstanding cricketer is the man in the calendar year scored 1,224 runs at a first-class average of 102. And a really great performance in world cricket, and his record as captain, well, he's unbeaten, three wins and a draw during 1976. And he's here with us tonight, the captain of Australia, the captain of Queensland, Greg Chappell.
2: Greg Chappell bats in the grand manner in the opening match of the season, Queensland versus Victoria in Brisbane.
3: Well, this will be four, in fact it might be six, and it could be over the top. No, on the first bounce over the fence. Lifted effortlessly by Chappell. Takes him to 89 and gives Queensland a batting bonus point, 3 for 177. The first batting point, which gives them six so far for the match, and Victoria at this stage have five. That's up again. That could be six, I think. No. Take a couple of bounces to the fence that time. Takes Chappell into the 90s. 93. 3 for 181. Might be Higgs' last over for a period, I think.
4: It's Robinson's problem is to know who to bowl.
3: Yes. It's lofted safely again. That'll be four more. Chappell 97. 3 for 185.
4: Well, can he hit four fours in a row and bring up the 100? The way he's batting, that could well happen. I'm sure Higgs doesn't know where to bowl this one.
3: Moss is out on the mid-wicket fence, fairly square. But Bright down at long on is coming back fairly straight again. And in fact, that will be four more, and that will bring up the 100. And that was very nearly into the fence on the through. In fact, just bounced in front of it. Chappell 101. Reaching his 100 with four fours in a row.
1: Great Chappell. Greg, we selected that piece of videotape from a relatively a minor match because if he hit four fours in a row. Greg went through the nervous 90s, and I put him on the clock that time, 1 minute 25 seconds. He went through, I suppose you'd like to do that every time if you could.
5: Yes, it'd make the game a lot easier. Actually, as you get older, Norm, you don't like to run very much, so it does make it easier.
1: Greg, 1976, and I said you probably weren't aware of the fact in a calendar year of your own records, you take it season by season, but which of the innings can you think back on the year gave you the most pleasure in 76? I'll remind you of one in Sydney in about the 4th of January.
5: The test match against the West Indies, I think the 180, whatever it was, in that test match would be the most satisfying, mainly because of the situation of the game and so forth. But, you know, every innings you play as it comes along, and they're all enjoyable on the day, but if I had to pick one, that would be it.
1: Greg, the remarkable point is that you played the second half of the year, in other words, this season, with trouble with your fingers. You had a broken finger.
5: Yeah, I broke a finger against Western Australia in the second game of the Shield season, trying to catch Bruce Laird from the bowling of Jeff Thompson, and it was one that I went for a bit late. Whether it was the fact that Tomo was getting a bit faster or not, I don't know, but it got right on the end of the finger and broke a finger, and I wasn't able to practice for about 6 weeks.
1: Of course, this is your left hand, is it?
5: Left hand. Third ring finger on the left hand.
1: And what effect does that have? Let's work it out. Is that your right hand or top hand?
5: That's a top hand, but actually it wasn't too bad. It didn't cause a great deal of trouble. The first couple of times I batted, it was a little bit uncomfortable. I had to strap the two fingers together, and once I did that, it wasn't too bad at all.
1: Yeah. And you also use a pad on your right hand, don't you? What's the purpose of that?
5: Well, I've got some unusual little lump on a bone in between the thumb and forefinger on the right hand, and the bat jarring in there causes a lot of bruising in between the thumb and forefinger, and by having the padding there, it just tends to stop the pounding on the spot, so it relieves the bruising from that hand.
1: I'd like to refer now to... I don't think we can talk about the year in cricket without referring to two fast bowlers, Tomo and Lily, or Lily and Tomo, whichever you prefer. Now, on videotape, we'll just see them in action. We can point out the remarkable performances of these two players during the year. And, of course, here's Tomo. Unfortunately, during this Adelaide test, he did have that injury, and there's good news this week that perhaps he may be coming back into the game. And there's a wicket that Geoff Thomason has taken. Now, here's Dennis Lilly, and here I must point out that the great performance by Dennis Lilly in Melbourne was a 1977 performance. He is not considered for the 1976 Sportsman of the Year on that performance, which was made early in 1977, which is a good thing for you. He'd take some stopping, wouldn't he?
5: A couple of great performances. You can't say enough about the blokes bowling in Adelaide and Melbourne. Considering the Adelaide performance, the Melbourne performance less than a week later was unbelievable, and the man's got a great heart. He's a tremendous team man, and you just can't say enough about him.
1: Well, as a captain, Greg, that you have which is a problem, not so much a problem, of handling during the year. This was Tomo and Lily together, two very fiery sort of sportsmen. Fast bowlers are like that. Now, do you get the best out of them, do you think, by needling them or patting them on the back or what?
5: No, I think they're better off left alone, both those two blokes. They seem to find enough things to stir them up without me having to try too much. And really, it's no problem handling them because, in fact, the job would be very easy if the only problem you had to do was to take the ball away from Geoff Thompson and give it to Dennis Lilly. That would be no problem.
1: But that two-hour period between lunch and tea in the Melbourne Test, that's a couple of days ago. Have you ever experienced an atmosphere like that in cricket?
5: No, although And I can't remember whether it was the West Indian Test or the Test against England at Sydney a couple of years ago. Must have been very close to it. I think it must have been the West Indies Test last year when the West Indians had to go back late on one day's play, and we picked up about three or four wickets, and the Sydney crowd were pretty volatile that day.
1: Mm. Well, one thing I wanted to ask you, during the Adelaide Test, Paul Sheehan usually carries a computer and works things out, you see, and he's hit and hasn't got it with him, and it didn't tell us whether you've scored a century in the Adelaide at all on the ground.
5: I haven't in a test match, no. Mm. I haven't. It's the only Australian ground I haven't scored a century on, and I was hoping to try and put that right against the Pakistanis, but didn't quite make it.
1: Well, you almost did now. Just last thing, have you a favourite ground in Australia?
5: Not really. I enjoy playing on all of the grounds. I think perhaps as a schoolboy, listening to test matches and Shield cricket, I always enjoyed listening to games from Sydney. Mm. I don't think you were broadcasting in those days, Norm, so that's probably one reason why I enjoyed it. But to be more kind here, there just seems to be something about the Sydney cricket ground, that the atmosphere there, it's a lovely cricket ground. And perhaps just because as a lad it seemed to appeal to me, I always enjoy playing there.
1: Well, is it significant then that you're 182... last year was your highest score in a test in Australia? I think it is, isn't it?
5: I'd say it would be, yes. Yeah. Definitely would be. So, no, not really. I think it's just there's something about the ground. It's not necessarily the conditions that you play under, but the ground, even when it's empty, it seems to have something about it. It's a bit like Lords in England. I think it's something you just grow up with as a lad.
1: Well, what a problem here. We've always got to get Greg out, and it's pretty hard to do. So we've chosen your last innings in 1976, and have you seen this catch that Mushtaq took of you in slow motion?
5: Not in slow motion. Well, I saw it at the time. That was enough.
1: Well, we'll see this in videotape. This is a wonderful cricket shot. This is Mushtaq in slow motion taking this catch that slipped to get Greg out. And he actually misses it, first of all, which is not a good catch in that sense, but watch his recovery. It's a magnificent television shot. Well, Greg, I'm the umpire. Will you walk it or I have to give you out?
5: I'll walk.
1: No, I'll give you out.
5: Thanks very much.
1: Great job. has often been said towards the end of the year that this wasn't a good year for Australia in sport, but it's quite remarkable the number of people who've done well in world competition. And we do have an apology tonight from a world champion, and he's the world gliding champion, Inge Renner, and he did make an effort to fly across from Adelaide by light aircraft. He's competing there in the Australian Gliding Championships, and he was going to get here tonight with a few minutes to spare, and only the half-hour time difference between South Australia and Victoria prevented him working out his time schedule. And he's been invited to a very famous event in America, the Smirnoff Derby, and he can't leave the Australian Championships to get here, but he made a really great effort to be in the program. But we can see this world champion in action, and these scenes come from an award-winning documentary, The Quiet Challenge, from the ABC's A Big Country series. Yeah.

0: German-born Ingo Renner migrated to Australia 12 years ago and he conducts a gliding school at Tokenwall in southern New South Wales. He first competed in the World Championships in Yugoslavia in 1972, finishing sixth in the standard class event. In 1974, he finished second in South Australia, and in Finland, 1976, he won the event by a narrow margin. Ingo Renner, Australia's first world gliding champion. And on behalf of the producers of this program, our thanks to Ingo for really a great attempt to be here tonight. Well, we talk about the best in the world, and now we have a great friend of mine, a particular sportsman who started off something in his 40s and he's still going, and he now has a record which is going to take a lot of beating, if ever, in fact, it is beaten. And I refer to the man who's called the King of the Channel. He's swum the Channel 10 times between the ages of 43 and 49, and he's here with us tonight, Des Renford.
1: Before his 10th attempted crossing, a special award was made to Des Renford by the Channel Swimming Association.
2: Now, Des, it gives me tremendous pleasure to present to you the Letona King of the Channel Trophy. Thank you, sir. Well done, Des.
3: The tide's exactly right. It's time to go. If all goes well, the next time his feet touch bottom, it will be on the French coast, hopefully on Cape Grenay. And the man who'll mastermind the course to France is Captain Reg Brickell, professional fisherman. It's his knowledge of the channel, his understanding of the movements of the tides and currents, that makes him the most sought-after pilot on the coast.
4: And for, say, next 10 or 12 hours, I'm going to be relying on him completely, because without his help, I just couldn't get there.
5: Old Des looks pretty good today. As good as I've seen him in any other swims, you know.
3: The toughest couple of hours are still ahead, swimming across the tide towards the small French village of Wissant. At an average of 75 strokes per minute, those arms have made something like 55,000 revolutions since he left the English shore. Only another marathon swimmer could really understand what that means in terms of physical and mental endurance.

0: Not a new record, as it might have been. But still, his own best time ever, 12 hours and 2 minutes. Just 2 minutes short of the magic 12-hour barrier.
1: Des, we'll start at the start. The King of the Channel Award was made to you, and that bust, who's that, the old original channel swimmer?
2: That's the original guy to go over there, Norman. That was Captain Matthew Webb. He went over in 25th of August, 1875. He pioneered the thing.
1: Yeah, that was just before I was born.
2: Actually, it's my birthday, not 1875, but the 25th of August.
1: Yeah. Well, that's a remarkable coincidence. Now, when you start off that channel swim, that was your 10th crossing, but I'm sure everybody who saw this in the studio is going to ask the question later. That stuff you put on yourself.
2: That's a mixture of lanolin, silicon, beeswax and paraffin. And it's made up and it costs £25 sterling

0: There's another point which hasn't often been brought out, that you've made 10 attempts, 10 successful attempts. In other words, you've never set across the English Channel without succeeding, have you?
1: No, we've had 10 out of 10. Been a bit lucky that way.
0: Yeah. What about the time factor? There have been a number of people who have been able to do it faster than you.
1: Yeah, well, this is pretty hard because with the the variables that happen in the channel, you see you've got 21.4 miles of water to traverse from Shakespeare Beach to Cap Greenay, and the tidal changes that run from 28 foot 6 down to 6 inches, and it takes 7 hours for the tide to drop and 5 hours for it to rise. And, of course, the billions of acre tonnes of water that can come out at a certain time can carry you off.
0: And you don't, you do 75 strokes a minute for 55,000 revolutions.
1: Well, you don't have to be silly, but it helps.
0: Well, there's after that rundown, have you ever broadcast cricket?
1: No, I can imagine how Jeff Thompson feels when he keeps racing up all those paces. I often think to myself, it's like a 50-metre sprint every time he races up, and then he's got to swim just as hard as me to get that agate down, hasn't he?
0: you said you were retired, but really you're a bit like Dame Nellie Melville. You keep coming out of retirement.
1: Well, who was that smart aleck in one of the papers in Sydney who said that the greatest record that I had was the amount of retirements that I had? And John Donoghue just said, why don't you retire again just for the record tonight?
0: But we know that you're going to, in March, attempt something quite different. And this is a swim and a half. Newcastle to Sydney by water.
1: Yeah, well, there's John Erickson. He's rated number 3 in the world in marathon swimming. He comes from Chicago, Illinois. He holds the two-way channel record at the moment. And there's Kevin Murphy, who's done 2 double swims of the English Channel, the only man in the world to do it. He's rated number 4. And myself. And, of course, there's $30,000 worth of prize money, and there's $15,000 for me, and the others are going to share the rest of the money, you see.
0: I'll use the yachting term. How far is it by dead reckoning?
1: I haven't worked it back into kilometres, Norman, but I believe that it's almost 100 miles. It's 92 miles from Newcastle to the Sydney Harbour Bridge, and I figure that it can be done in something like, if everything goes okay, about 42, 44 hours.
0: It's your job. Des, what do you think about? Now, seriously, this is the mental problem of doing this. What goes through your mind when you're going through hours and hours and hours of this?
1: It's a terribly hard question to answer. I do hypnotise myself and get into a hypnotic state where you can imagine yourself in a plastic bubble and everything that goes on outside is irrelevant to you except the job at its hand. But if I were to ask you if you'd driven from Sydney to Melbourne by car and say, what did you think about, you wouldn't be able to tell me because 1 million little things go through your mind at all times and you've got to try and block them out and just say, are my arms going in the right way? Am I short shipping or am I going pulling right through to the... to the leg, and you know what I'm talking about because you're a top-class swimmer yourself. You've got to concentrate when you're under pressure all the time.
0: Mm. Well, Des, whatever the methods you use, they're obviously successful because 10 out of 10, nobody's gone anywhere near that. I think the next best is 7.
1: 7, yeah. Kevin Murphy's got 7.
0: So the Des Renford, you'll be reading about him in the newspapers, I'm sure, for so many years to come because he just seems to keep going. Des Renford, the King of the Channel.
1: Thank you, Norman. Thank you.
0: Tonight it's our very good fortune that a champion overseas sportsman, he's world famous overseas, is home in Melbourne to visit his parents over the holiday period in Christmas and New Year. And he's won overseas in a very difficult sport as far as Australia is concerned in cycling, and for the last 2 years he's been the world sprint champion. I'm delighted to welcome John Nicholson.
2: In the World Championships in Italy, John Nicholson in the lead in the first of 3 heats to decide the sprint final.
3: Australian John Nicholson took the Cycling World Professional Sprint title for the 2nd successive year on Wednesday. He beat the Italian Giordano Turini in 2 matches in the final of the World Cycling Championships at Monteroni in Italy.
4: Questa volta l'australiano gli ha sbarrato la strada. Rettilineo d'arrivo. Tenta la rimonta Turini, non ce la fa, Nicholson vince.
3: In their first match, Turini had been forced to ride off the track when he tried to get through on the inside and Nicholson refused to let him pass. But an Italian protest was not upheld by the appeal jury. However, there was no doubt in their final match. Nicholson put in a devastating sprint from the front which gave Turini no chance.
0: World sprint champion for 2 years in a row, John Nicholson.

0: John, we're very happy to have you back in Australia because I think the last time you sort of lived here was when you competed in the Games a couple of years back.
1: That's correct, yes. Not here very often, unfortunately, I think my parents would say, but I've been fortunate to be able to be back here and to take part in this show.
0: But of course, in Europe, where all the cycling is tremendously strong, you must live there. Where are you living these days?
1: Denmark. Spend quite a bit of time up there. Unfortunately, at the moment, it's a little bit cold, so I think the Melbourne weather is a little bit better.
0: Hmm. John, the tactics employed in sprint cycling, I've always had the impression that tactically it's better to get behind. You were able to win that world championship in two of those heats from in front.
1: This is correct. Riding from behind, I think, is a more favoured tactic of sprinters, and I think I tried a little bit different in the World Championships this year, and I think it paid off and took the title.
0: In other words, you surprised your opponent and away you went, sort of thing.
1: That's right, yeah. I think in that first heat where there was a protest, Tourigny tried to take a little bit of a shortcut on the inside, and we closed the gate, and he didn't get through.
0: John, there are often protests in cycling. It's a pretty tough sport.
1: It's very... It's different from many other types of sport in that we can move around on the track. We have regulations defining what we can do on the track, and sometimes there's some question about whether we've held to these regulations or not.
0: I don't think many Australians would realise the scope and the popularity of cycling in Europe compared to Australia. Now, you've gone from Australia to the European scene. What's the difference?
1: I think the difference is that they've been racing... they have had cycling events in Europe for quite a long time, and the people are very keen about cycling, and they come in their thousands to the racing. Mm. They see it on television, transmitted throughout Europe, and there's quite a big following of cycling.
0: Well, you couldn't make a living in Australia as a cycling professional, but there is pretty big money over there, isn't it?
1: That's correct. I think this is one of the reasons why I had to go to Europe. It came to a point as amateur where I was just not surviving. I had to make a choice between an amateur or a professional career, and I chose the professional career, and fortunately it's paid off, and things are going quite well at the moment.
0: But you had a very good amateur career before that, as a gold medalist in Christchurch, a silver medalist in Munich. What's the gap, the bridge between amateur cycling and professional cycling?
1: The difference is probably that... it's up to yourself as a professional, and you whereas an amateur you have coaches, and there's a it's more an idea of riding for your country or riding, having coaches helping you, whereas as professional if you don't make it yourself, then that's it. You don't get your wages at the end of the week.
0: Yeah, and the main requirement, I suppose, is explosive power. Is this the thing to make you really make that bike move fast when you have to in that short last sprint?
1: Well, in the sprint, yes, it's explosive, and as far as tactics, it's being able to use that explosive energy at the right time.
0: Mm. And you've done that very well, apparently, because you must have. 2 years in a row, the world professional sprint champion, and he comes from Melbourne, John Nicholson. There are two notable absentees tonight, and they're Heather Mackay and David Graham, both of whom were rated very highly by the judges. And I might mention also that the sport of squash had a great record, a distinction of having two world champions in the one sport. And these are featured in the list of other personalities who deserve special mention. First of all, the world squash champion, Heather Mackay. In 1976, Heather, who now lives in Toronto in Canada, won the British Championship for the 15th year in a row, also winning the first World Championship, the tournament played in Brisbane. Before her return to Canada, Heather spoke on the question of staying in the game until she's beaten.
2: Oh, great shot.
3: I'm certainly not prepared to stay in there too long. I've seen it happen to a lot of sporting personalities, and I've always said that if, you know, I'd like to get out while I'm top, and if I can possibly do this, this is what I'd like to do.
0: But will you know that your form is going downhill, sort of thing, or is it your mental attitude might change?
3: Oh, no, our form must go down as you get older, and I think maybe, you know, 76 wasn't, although it was still a good year for me, I still think my game may not have been sort of up to scratch.
0: Also in squash, Jeff Hunt, winner of the World Open Championship for the third time. Golfer David Graham, Piccadilly World Match Play Championship against title holder Hale Irwin.
2: He made it. That is one of the most incredible putts I've ever seen. Eagle three.
4: Graham, bunkered at the 18th, seemed in an almost impossible position, but not quite. Now, Graham on the 18th and his last chance to draw level. Still level at the second extra hole, and after Irwin put it short, Graham to putt for the match.
0: The World Match Play Championship to David Graham and a massive year's earnings of more than $300,000. 21-year-old Brisbane assistant professional Greg Norman, the youngest player ever to represent Australia in the World Cup and winner of the Westlakes Classic in Adelaide, only his fourth major tournament. In tennis, Yvonne Cawley, winner of the Australian Ladies Singles, a finalist at Wimbledon and the United States Singles and leading money earner. And Margaret Court returning to major tournament success in the Toyota Classic in Melbourne. In badminton, Peter Cooper, three times the Australian singles champion, undefeated in the international series against China. In snooker, Eddie Charlton, winner of the World Masters Tournament.
5: Black. Going to play the back off the cushion now. Here's a very adventurous shot. And look at this beautiful shot, magnificent shot.
0: Australians dominate the World Pro-Am Surfing Championships in Hawaii, the winner, Mark Warren from Newcastle, New South Wales. The Australian show jumping combination of Chichester and Kevin Bacon, named as Horse and Rider of the Year in the United States. Apprentice Mal Johnston, 107.5 winners in the season, breaking the long-standing record set by Jack Thompson in 1941. Australian motor racer Vern Schappen, winner of the Macau Grand Prix, named as the Rookie of the Year after his 17th in the Indianapolis 500. In Speedway, the Australian team wins the World Championship with Phil Crump third in the individual event. And in yachting, Jack Rooklyn, Ballyhoo and Warwick Rooklyn, Apollo, father and son, first and second for line honours, Sydney Hobart Yacht Race. All these outstanding in sport in 1976.
6: And now the official announcement and presentation of the Sportsman of the Year 1976. Here's the General Manager of the ABC, Mr. T.S. Duckmanton.
7: Ladies and gentlemen, good evening. Thank you for joining us tonight for this presentation of our Sportsman of the Year Award for 1976. We're very glad to have you with us. We're also glad to have, as Norman May has mentioned, so many distinguished and well-known Australian sporting personalities in our studio and a number of past winners of this award. They're always very welcome. And of course, no less welcome are the officials and the representatives of the many Australian sporting organisations based here in Melbourne. Their assistance and their cooperation throughout the past year enables us to provide you with such a comprehensive sporting service, and we're very grateful to them. One other group of people I must thank, and reference has been made to them earlier in the programme, our judges, the sporting editors of the Metropolitan Daily Newspapers, the ABC sporting supervisors in each state of the Commonwealth, and our Director of Sporting Broadcasts, Bernard Kerr. Now, I know it's been said that 1976 wasn't exactly a vintage year for Australian sport. But nevertheless, as Norman May has pointed out, we've had some very fine individual and team performances. Six Australians were world champions, or they were recognised as the world's best in their particular sports. An Australian team, the Speedway team, won a world championship.

0: teacher. So it hasn't been a bad year after all. Our judges had initially some 22 names on their list from which to select the winner, and they finished with a short list of 6. And I believe their decision was almost but not quite unanimous. And for the first time since 1961, they've selected a team sportsman. Ladies and gentlemen, the ABC Sportsman of the Year for 1976 is Australia's cricket captain, Greg Chappell.
1: Mr. Duck Manton, ladies and gentlemen, I'm very proud to be standing here with the Sportsman of the Year award to join the list of very famous Australian sportsmen and sportswomen. I don't think any sportsperson starts off a season or a year with the view to winning awards. I think you go out there to do your best for yourself, for your team, for everybody who has helped you along the way. And for that reason, I'm very pleased to have been given this honour. I'd like to thank the ABC for putting this award on for the show, and for the judges in choosing me. I'd like to thank my family, in particular my wife, for the help that she has been. I don't think without her putting up with the many hours of being away from home and being involved in sport, it certainly wouldn't have been possible. And I think at a time when sport in Australia is very popular, I'm very pleased to be an Australian sportsman. Thank you very much indeed.
2: Well, that's it. We end this historic presentation from Melbourne. Good night.

0: nudging on the blind side.
1: Teachers have got to be explained to kids that every time you buy a scratchy, you're not going to win. There are some times when you don't win. And you can have a run that obviously in time will be offset by a winning streak.
0: Roy and HG.
2: You just have to wait.
1: You just got to wait.
2: And patience.
1: Patience.
2: And you treat the losses with the same degree of enthusiasm as you treat the wins.
1: That's right.
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4: Getting to know you. Getting to know all about.
5: Well, this afternoon on NRL Sunday, we're getting to know former Dragon, former Titan, current West Tiger, one of the rare players who has played in over 50 NRLW games. She's also represented New South Wales and the Gillaroos. Second rower Shaylee Bent's on the line. G'day, Shaylee. How are you going?
6: I'm good, thank you. Thank you for having me.
5: No, my pleasure. It's good to have you living in Sydney as a New South Wales player. I'll ask you this first question, New South Wales or Queensland?
6: New South Wales all day.
5: Now, there you go. So you'll be enjoying being back in Sydney. When did you first fall in love with rugby league?
6: For me, I grew up watching rugby league. My brothers played, my dad coached, and I was always amongst the footy on the weekends. And then got the opportunity when I was 14, turning 15, one of my friends asked me to come play for our local team, and I guess I loved it ever since.
5: It's funny, isn't it? Like 10 years on, I think it is for you, how pathways have changed for young ladies wanting to earn a path into rugby league?
6: Yeah, definitely. I was 14, turning 15, playing under 18. So
5: yeah, wow.
6: I think it was a blessing in disguise for me because I had to develop and learn a lot quicker because I was versing a lot of the older girls. But yeah, these days, you know, you're playing people you're actually versing and learning all the correct skill before you, you know, get up to those older ages.
5: What is your nickname, Shaylee?
6: I don't know. I feel like I don't really have a nickname yet. Like, everyone either calls me Shay or Shaylee.
5: I was going to say, no nickname after being in the comp for that long. That's an outrage.
6: I wish.
5: Okay, we'll work on that. A nickname for Shaylee Bent. What's the first job you ever had?
6: KFC.
5: Okay. First car you ever owned?
6: Hyundai i30.
5: The only thing I can think of is Shales. That's not good enough. We've got to do better than that for your nickname.
6: Yeah.
5: That seems pretty lame. What's the best piece of advice you've ever been given?
6: I think it's just to, I always say this, and it's just basically take every opportunity that comes your way because you never know when it's going to be a last. So my dad always says, you know, any gear I get, always keep or things like that because when I get older, you can look back at it. So, yeah.
5: Yeah, no, perfectly fair. What's an achievement you're most proud of?
6: Achievement? Mine, footy-wise, it was would definitely be the All-Stars because that's basically where my journey started for me. And then that's when I got picked up in the NRLW and, you know, Origin and Gillaroos. So, yeah, All-Stars was my starter for me.
5: Do you have a favourite sport other than rugby league?
6: Ooh. Not really, hey, like I'm rugby league every day. Like
5: you're through and through.
6: Yeah, I love the men's game. I love the women's game. Anytime there's footy on, I'll always watch it.
5: Really? So you never get sick of it?
6: Yeah. No, I don't. And I've got a little sister and she's 11 and she's the exact same. Like when I'll play, she'll go home and she'll re-watch my game because she just loves it.
5: How do you watch it with her? That's the question.
6: Well, we don't live together.
5: Oh, okay,
6: so no.
5: Of course.
6: She likes to rewatch it because it's a better view. She can actually see what's going on, she reckons.
5: Wow. So do you have a bucket list sporting event you'd like to attend, even if you don't have favourite Southern League?
6: Yes, I would definitely love to go to the NBA one day. I've been to the NBL in Australia and that was so good. Like, I actually really enjoyed it. So I can't imagine what the NBA games would be like.
5: All right, Shaylee Bent is joining us, West Tigers star in the NRLW. What was your favourite TV show as a kid?
6: Ooh, I do love Forrest Gump. That was a funny one. I loved watching with my dad and my brothers.
7: God, what's your sole purpose in this army?
8: To do whatever you tell me, drill sergeant.
7: God damn it, Gump! You're a goddamn genius. That's the most outstanding answer I've ever heard. You must have a goddamn IQ of 160. You are goddamn gifted, Private Gump.
5: Yeah, well, that's up there in the favourite movie category. Tom Hanks was awesome in that, wasn't he?
6: Yeah.
5: Have you found that life is like a box of chocolates?
6: Oh, I don't know, yes.
5: What about a TV show, though?
6: Reese, like now or before?
5: No, when you're a kid.
6: When I was a kid, I don't know, like iCarly or something like that. I loved watching when I was growing up.
0: I can't handle being trapped in small spaces like this.
9: You'll rue this day. You'll rue it!
5: I watched a lot of that with my kids, I can promise you that. What is something people may not know about you, Shaylee? Do you have a hidden talent?
6: I don't know. I feel like this is such a hard question. I'm pretty just plain, I guess. I'm not sure.
5: Just plain. Okay. Now, can you cook? And if so, what's your signature dish?
6: I do like cooking for me and my partner. I like cooking coconut curry because that's his favourite, coconut curry chicken.
5: Ooh, yeah, yeah.
6: But I'm not fussy. I'll eat anything. I love spaghetti bolognese as well.
5: Okay. So you, Shaylee, are hosting a dinner party. Name three people. They can be alive. They can be dead. Who are you inviting?
6: Ooh, okay. Jamie Chapman would be one.
5: Yeah, right. Bestie from the Gold Coast.
6: Yeah, she comes with me everywhere. She keeps me entertained. I would probably do Billy Ray Cyrus because I love...
5: Achy Breaky Heart.
6: I love Achy Breaky Heart. It's one of my favourite and it's my grandfather's favourite.
5: Do you have a special dance to that?
6: Yeah, maybe.
5: Yeah, I bet you do. All right, so we've got Jamie Chapman and Billy Ray Cyrus and...
6: Ooh, maybe Kathy Freeman. I think she'll be pretty cool to have a feed with.
5: I think she would be. That's quite an eclectic mix. Jamie Chapman, Billy Ray.

0: Cyrus and Kathy Freeman. How good. What, if anything, scares you?
1: Scares me? Oh, I don't like blood. I can't watch videos of people, like, with, you know, cuts on them and stuff. It just freaks me out.
0: Yeah, right, okay. Where can we find you on a day off? I assume not wandering the corridors of a hospital. What are your favourite hobbies?
1: I just honestly like to chill at home or with my family. I just like to relax. Pretty chill life.
0: Do you have a favourite band or singer? All-time fave.
1: That's tough. I don't know. I do like 50 Cent.

0: lot of rap, actually.
1: Sounds like it. Do you, what's the best concert you've ever been to?
0: Oh, actually, I've been to two concerts. I've been to Justice Crew when I was young. You know, that was so good.
1: Yeah.
0: Yeah. At Penrith there, so it was a little throwback. And then also Luke Combs.
1: Okay, did you like him?
0: Yeah, he was so unreal. I was, like, so far away from him, but honestly, it was the best atmosphere.

0: Yeah, great. What's your favourite holiday destination?
1: Well, I've always wanted to go to Greece. I haven't been there, so hopefully it becomes my favourite destination. But, yeah, because we play throughout the season, I can't go there in tourist season.
0: All right, what about favourite place you've been to?
1: I don't know. I don't want to say Queensland area because Blues all day. So...
0: Well, you're allowed to visit Queensland as long as you come back.
1: Yeah, that's true. I lived on the Gold Coast for a few years and I actually really loved it. It was the best. So.
0: Yeah, that's hard to argue with. Are you handy with your hands? If so, what's your best achievement?
1: I'm very hands-on. Like, I've put a roof on our little pergola at the back. I like to do everything myself. I feel like I'm the handyman.
0: Are you better at it than David?
1: Yeah, definitely.
0: How good. All right, some quick ones to finish with. What's your take on clowns? Great fun or terrifying?
1: Great fun.
0: Summer or winter?
1: Summer.
0: Chocolate or vanilla?
1: Like vanilla ice cream?
0: Whatever. Answer it however you like.
1: Chocolate. I'll go chocolate.
0: Chocolate, okay. Sweet or savoury?
1: Chocolate. Oh, sweet. Sweet.
0: Peanut. Peanut butter, crunchy or smooth?
1: I'm not a peanut butter girl, so
0: okay.
1: None.
0: Neither. And this last one, Shaley Bent, always tells us a lot about people. Tomato sauce, cupboard or fridge?
1: Cupboard, definitely.
0: You're so wrong, Shaley Bent. You're so
1: cupboard.
0: Wrong. Fridge or bus. Shaley Bent, great fun getting to know you. Thanks so much for your time. Have a great remainder of the NRLW season.
1: Thank you. Thanks for having me.

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7: Getting to know you, getting to know all about.
8: All right, time to get to know one of our favourite rugby league players, and he's been around a while. I feel like we know everything there is to know about Josh Papali'i, the Canberra Raiders front rower, but I'm sure we don't. Let's find out. He's on the line. G'day, Josh. How are you going?
9: Thanks for having us on, fella.
8: No, pleasure. It's going to be fun getting to know you. Do you have a nickname other than Papa?
9: Yeah, I've got a few. Well, but when I'm in trouble from the wife, it's Sua, S-U-A.
8: Yeah, I'm
9: more commonly used Sua around the Raiders facilities, which is my Samoan name for Joshua.
8: Oh, okay, right, there you go, Sua. And we just in the media are pretty simple folk and Big Papa.
9: Yeah, or Big Papa, yeah, Papa, Pups.
8: Yeah, all of the above. What is the first job you ever had?
9: First job was a bit of metal work with my uncle, who's passed away. But yeah, did a bit of work experience from high school when I was, I think, 14, back in Logan. So a bit of metal scrap work.
8: What about the first car you ever owned?
9: First car? Well, I bought cars for family members and stuff, but my first one would have to be a patrol.
8: When did you first realise, Josh, that you could make a living out of playing footy?
9: I think when I got my first cheque, brother.
8: How good. But did you realise the success you could have and the money you could end up making?
9: Nah, definitely not. It was definitely just a dream. And then, when you start getting paid well, you sort of, invest in a few things. So,
8: when did you first fall in love with rugby league, do you remember?
9: Yeah, at an early age. Obviously just growing up in Brisbane and watching the Broncos and, probably age of 5, 6.
8: What's the best piece of advice you've ever been given?
9: It's an easy one for me. It's counter with love. So if you're going through things or other people are giving you a bit of dirt, instead of retaliating in anger or just counting with love in everything I do.
8: There might be a few political leaders around the place that could do with that advice. What is an achievement that you're most proud of? It can be anything.
9: Oh, mate, probably getting married and having children.
8: Very, very wise answer. What's your favourite sport, Josh, other than rugby league?
9: Oh, it'd have to be golf. I love my golf.
8: So do you still play golf on game day?
9: No, well, that tradition stopped when Jordan Rapana left Canberra, so I don't anymore, no.
8: Oh, do you still play as much as ever, though?
9: Well, I've had a kid, my fourth son.
8: Oh, how do you have time to scratch yourself then?
9: Yeah, exactly right, yeah.
8: Do you have a bucket list sporting event that you'd love to go and watch?
9: Yeah, well, it'd have to be the Masters, the golf, or NBA games.
8: We are getting to know Canberra Raiders legendary front rower Josh Papali'i. What about your favourite TV show when you were growing up?
9: Favourite TV show, Home and Away.
8: No way.
9: Yeah.
8: Who's your favourite character?
9: I had too many favourite ones there. I can't choose them.
8: Really?
9: I was really into Home and Away growing up.
8: Could you live in Summer Bay?
9: In a heartbeat.
8: Yeah. That's fantastic.
10: You know we belong together.
0: instructions that they are written a mile high in flaming whiskey bottles, and that's saying something.
3: You don't know me from a cash order, and you're about to tell the whole flaming world that I'm a narrow-minded redneck.
10: You are.
3: Now, you listen to me, you little piece of carpet fluff.
11: You couldn't lie straight in bed. And I tell you what, if you think you can wiggle your way out of this one, you better think again, boy.
8: That might be the first one we've ever had saying home and away. What about movies? Your favourite movie of all time?
9: Oh, probably the Equalizer. One, two, and three. I just watch that all the time.
12: What, potatoes or a vegetable? I like crunchy things.
13: Carrots are crunchy. Dry seaweed is crunchy.
12: I'm a human, not a rabbit.
13: You want to make security guards, you got to lose weight, you got to test in 1 week. Now, you asked me to help you, but if you're not willing to apply yourself, progress, not perfection.
8: Still getting over Home and Away. I was talking to my producer, Ralph, before we called you, and we're wondering what your favourite TV show would be. We were a million, million miles away from Home and Away.
9: Well, what did he say?
8: I said, I thought it might be something violent. And you're not a violent person, but I just had that in mind. All right, we'll move on then. Is there something, well, we've just discovered something we don't know about you. Is there a hobby or something that you do that the public wouldn't know about?
9: To be honest, a lot of people don't believe that I actually love my golf and actually, like, decent at it. So it would probably be the golf, I reckon.
8: What's your favourite golf club?
9: Yeah, I love, it's called an approach wedge. So when I'm 100 metres out or 70 metres out, I just use this one club that usually is my go-to.
8: Nice. Can you cook?
9: I can't cook.
8: Fair enough. What's your favourite meal that does your wife cook? I'm assuming with you and four kids, she'd have to cook a lot.
9: Yeah. She makes a nice pesto pasta with salmon.
8: Ooh, sweet. So you, Josh Papali'i, are hosting a dinner party. Which three people, alive or dead, are you inviting?
9: Only three.
8: Well, we'll start with three and see how you go.
9: I'd probably have to go Tiger. LeBron James.
8: So you've gone for Tiger Woods, LeBron James, and?
9: Alfie Langer.
8: Really? Well, he'll be great company.
9: I know he'll start the party off for sure.
8: And he will be the midget of that crowd, and he will absolutely give it to you all. That's a great choice. All right. Also for you, Josh, the music side of things, do you have a favourite band or singer?
9: I listen to a lot of reggae, so a bit of like Bob Marley, Lucky Dupe, so that kind of. I listen to a lot of tradition.

0: Yeah.
1: Yeah, Bob Marley, legend. Best concert you've ever been to?
0: Never been to one.
1: Get out.
0: Yeah, never been to a concert, so...
1: And yet you can probably sing the Home and Away theme song. You're a bit of a twisted individual, Josh. What, if anything, scares you?
0: Anything that scares me? There's a few things. Flying, the open ocean, they're just two of the things that scare me.
1: So I'm not going to find you on a cruise ship anytime soon?
0: No, never.
1: Well, if you're not doing that, what is your favourite holiday destination?
0: Well, I've never been on a holiday destination. I've only just been there for footy and then that's about it.
1: Mate, you're a rugby league legend. You haven't gone anywhere on a holiday. You need to take your wife and four children away somewhere just for your own well-being.
0: Yes, maybe Fiji one day.
1: Yeah, it's my favourite place in the world. All right, are you handy? Are you good with your hands? Do you build stuff?
0: No, I'm not. I cop it from the wife all the time.
1: What's your take on clowns, Josh Papali'i? Great fun or terrifying?
0: No, terrifying.
1: Terrifying, okay. I'm learning so much about you. This is awesome. summer or winter?
0: Definitely summer.
1: Chocolate or vanilla?
0: Chocolate.
1: Sweet or savoury?
0: Sweet.
1: Peanut butter, crunchy or smooth?
0: It has to be smooth.
1: Has to be. And the last one, this is the vital one, Josh. Tomato sauce, cupboard or fridge?
0: I'm a fridge guy.
1: You're 100% correct, as it should be. There are so many who aren't. I'd expect nothing else from a fan of Home and Away. Josh Papali'i, Canberra Raiders front rower. So good getting to know you, mate. Can't wait to see you back on the field soon.
0: Thank you. Thanks for having us.

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8: This is Grandstand at Lunch, Corbin Middlemass with you, and I'm pleased to say Peter Kazakoff, the curator here at Harrop Park in Mackay's. We call it, it's got a commercial name to it as well, but Peter's been good enough to stop by for a chat. Appreciate your time.
9: Yeah, hey mate, there you go.
8: I'm very well. We're sitting here at lunch on day two. We're in the third innings of the match. How are you feeling at this stage from how it's panned out so far?
9: Oh, look, obviously the game's accelerated a lot quicker than I would have liked. However, I think the bowling teams from both sides have been exceptional. They've really put the ball in the right areas. You know, Mitchell Stark's just on fire and, you know, movement through the air. So, you know, it's just one of the things that the bowlers are just on top.
8: You've had lots of support from our team here on ABC Sport. You've had support from Mitchell Stark saying, look, this is a great cricket wicket. It's not an 18 wickets in a day type pitch in what you've seen so far. So it feels like that sentiment's been echoed throughout. Is that how you see it, that the score looks a bit more dramatic than how the pitch is played?
9: Oh, most definitely. I think there was glimpses yesterday when Steve Smith and Cameron Green were in there batting. They just, once you're in, you're sort of in. It was unlucky that Smudge got out because he looked like he was going to really dig in and get a good score like Greeny. But, you know, these things happen and, here we are now.
8: Has it played the way you thought it would?
9: Yeah, definitely. I think there's been good carry. Mm. It seemed early, which is what you expect on a pitch like this day one. Mm. Obviously, the biggest thing is you've got to get through that new ball. That hasn't come to fruition yet, so
8: yep.
9: That's probably why the score is what it is now.
8: 100%. It feels like we had similar conversations, certainly out of Perth, in the way that the first Ashes test panned out last year over at Perth Stadium, and obviously a different story at the MCG, but we're looking like we're headed towards a two-day test here in Mackay. What a moment for the venue. So you've spent a fair bit of time here now in Mackay, and all of a sudden this is becomes Australia's 12th test venue. Pretty special occasion for the city and for Queensland more broadly, and for Australian cricket to launch a new venue in 150 years of test cricket. It's only the 12th one that's been used.
9: Yeah, like you said, mate, it's a massive occasion. You know, I got here 5 years ago and there was no big grandstand, and it was just a country cricket ground. If you would have told me that back then, that we'd have a test match, yeah, probably would have laughed at you. So to go from a country cricket ground to an ICC test venue, it's quite remarkable.
8: Talk to us about your journey. We've spoken a lot about you, obviously, without you with us across the test match so far, and read your profile and spoken about the work that you've done with Kevin Mitchell. When did you first get into curating and into the groundskeeper's game?
9: Yeah, so I grew up around the Woolloongabba area, so going to the Gabba as a kid was something that we always did. And, just always loved playing cricket. And just as I sort of got into high school, did a bit of casual work at the Gabba. Used to finish school and walk down the Gabba and put the covers on while the boys would crack a couple in the late afternoon. So
8: even when you were still at school?
9: Yeah, I started at the Gabba when I was 16. I'd come in the afternoons, put the covers on, get a couple hours pay, and Kev just sort of said to me, what are you doing after school? And I said, I have no idea. And he said, you want to do an apprenticeship? And, 17 years later, I was still there and ventured up north.
8: So up until 5 years ago, you were still at the Gabba?
9: Correct, yeah.
8: So were you still there when Kevin was there or when he finished?
9: He was there for his time. And I worked briefly with Dave Sandersky, the current Gabba curator, before moving up.
8: What did you learn there that, I guess, helped you out being here?
9: I think the biggest thing at the Gabba is, like, it's such an iconic stadium, and we've got the same sort of clay. We do have the same clay content as the Gabba, so it made my job a little easier of what I knew, what was expected for first-class cricket and how the wicket's going to play. It's obviously different grasses which comes into it, but, you know, I feel like we've adapted pretty well. Batsmen, not so much.
8: Yes.
9: But, all in all, it's, you know, like I said, obviously the game's accelerated faster than what I'd like, but all in all, I'm happy with what I've produced.
8: Yeah, absolutely. I think you got plenty of support on that front. What goes into preparing a cricket wicket? So there'll be lots of people listening out there that don't know a whole lot about the curating game. As someone that lives in an apartment in Melbourne, I'm certainly one, so this is not my area. But how do you go about preparing a test pitch? When does it start, and when do you start, you know, identifying, right, this is the strip we're going to use, and this is what we need to do to make it happen?
9: Yeah, you sort of have a plan leading in on your wicket table. You know, you sort of look and you see how much grass coverage you got, and what you think in the past. I think we had a on that wicket we're using now, 3 years ago, we had an Australia A New Zealand Day game, and it was a cracking deck. So I was confident that we could use that same deck for the test match. I think it's just about moisture levels. Like here in Mackay, it's not quite warm as it would be in October, when we've had first-class games. So you've had to start the wicket a little earlier. It takes longer to dry out. And, you know, it's actually starting to really flatten out now, and as it should do on day two.
8: Yeah, absolutely.
9: There's heights are cut and everything. Like the game's got to last for 5 days, so it's a lot different to making a one-day deck. So, yeah, moisture content's your biggest one.
8: So when would you have started this? When does the first, I guess, look at it, or first piece of work start to prepare a test pitch?
9: Yeah, so last Friday we probably looked at it and sort of gave it its last big drink.
8: Yep.
9: And then Saturday we sort of sealed it. We were expecting showers leading in, you know, somewhere around 4 or 5 mil the week leading in. We didn't get that. Probably got around 1 or 2.
8: Yep.
9: So it probably was a day and a half ahead. So by the time the match started, it was rock hard.
8: Mm.
9: You know, that was definitely, you were going to get that carry. That bounce. So, you know, like I said, I know the game's gone so quick, it's 2 days. I know I've done the best I can, and I'm sure, and everyone's echoed that to me, that it's a great wicket.
8: Yeah, absolutely. The ground looks unreal, like the playing surface, the outfield. They've got comparisons from our experts and the former cricketers to the WACA ground. It feels like the minute it breaks through the infield, it's lightning almost gathers speed as it heads towards the outfield. What do you do here to get the ground looking in such great nick?
9: Yeah, so a lot of work.
8: Yeah.
9: A lot of nutrition programs that we stick by, a lot of money. basically, we started renovations after the NICC competition in April. So basically, we stripped the paddock right back, and to keep it really hard and fast through, we nursed it through the cooler months. Obviously, it's quite cool. A lot of people wearing jumpers in the mornings and that. So, basically, it's just taking the thatch out. It's like a billiard table. That's what you want.
8: Yeah.
9: You want value for shots, and I think we've got that.
8: Absolutely. There's no doubt about that. So, obviously, it's this ground here. This is my first visit, so it's the first time I've seen the entire precinct. But some of the other grounds that you've got here are incredible as well. Is your team responsible for all of that and the whole precinct?
9: Yep. So, there's the six of us on the team, and, we manage all 5 fields. So, we have local cricket on weekends here, and the whole precinct's pumping. So, yeah,
8: wow.
9: You're pushing out 5 decks a week, and so it keeps us busy in cricket season.
8: 5 pitches a week?
9: Yeah, 5 pitches a week.
8: So how many grounds, what can you tell us about the precinct for people that have never been here? What kind of stuff have you got, how many grounds, and what does it look like?
9: Yeah, so we've got obviously 5 cricket ovals. Yep. All of them have different numbers of pitches, you know, from 3 to 5. Obviously, the Great Barrier Reef has 5, and there's other fields that have 4 at the back. So, yeah, it's just... It's a whole sporting precinct, really. You've got rugby league across the road. You've got basketball. It's pretty much the sports hub of Mackay here. And cricket's such a big part of the sporting community here.
8: Yeah. You know? So on a standard Saturday, would all 5 grounds be used if the test wasn't on?
9: Yeah, absolutely. Yeah.
8: Wow.
9: Yep. No, definitely. We've had to cancel a few local teams out that would have played here. So they don't mind. I'm sure they're all having a few beers on the hill.
8: And do you guys take care of the other sports as well, or just the cricket?
9: Nah, just the cricket, yeah.
8: The cricket. Yeah. Peter Kazakov with me, the curator here at Harrop Park in Mackay. It is the lunch break on day 2. 3 for 39 is the score. Bangladesh in their second inning, so they need another 107 runs from here just to make Australia bat for a second time in the match. What about your own cricketing background? You mentioned you played as a youngster. What kind of cricketer were you?
9: I was a burly all-rounder, mate, that's for sure, yeah.
8: All seam up?
9: Yeah, seam up, yeah, a little bit off-spin, but I was more of a rugby league player, to be honest.
8: Yep.
9: So, but yeah, cricket was the off-season sport, that's for sure.
8: Still follow the league?
9: Oh, absolutely, yeah. Living in Mackay, it's a massive rugby league town.
8: Yep.
9: Yeah.
8: Who's your team?
9: As well. I'm from Brisbane, so obviously I'm a Broncos supporter. Yep.
8: That makes sense. Not the year the Bronx would have wanted, but
9: no.
8: Can't ask for too much on the back of 2025.
9: No, I'll take premiership we can get it, eh?
8: Absolutely. Peter Gazikoff, the curator of Harrop Park here in Mackay. Looking at, across the country, we're in a stage at the moment, obviously, the broader picture around Test cricket. I imagine you would study what's going on elsewhere and all these other matches and everything else. There's obviously we've got an issue when it comes to a batsman at the moment in the country more broadly. How do you continue to make those changes as a curating team between the way the game's going, the fact that the ball's dominated the bat, and what needs to be prepared to try and counteract that in modern cricket?
9: Yeah, definitely the game's changed in the way the batsmen approach. You'd probably think getting through the new ball, it's just so much more aggressive now, batsmen. And, no doubt about it, as curators, we've got to adapt to that. Like I said before, it's not an 18-day wicket.
8: No.
9: By far. It's just these things happen. But I think a lot of us curators around the country, we know that you probably need to look at that as well, like the change of technique, just the way the game's evolved. Test cricket's changed. And, obviously we've got to try and work with that as well. International cricket, it's not easy getting out there, so...
8: No.
9: I just think, maybe just sort of... We'd probably have to tone it down a fraction that we would previously do in previous years just to keep up with the modern trend of international cricket. Obviously T20 cricket's made a huge mark on test cricket now.
8: Mm.
9: So... it's just I think everyone's just adapting to it.
8: Do you swap notes with the other curators, or is it just because the conditions are so different? It's almost like you're doing different disciplines.
9: Yeah, and all of us catch up at least once a year, and we're all sending texts, and we're a tight bunch of guys. We always wish each other the best and good luck. There's always pressure on us,
8: Yeah.
9: If it's not the umpire's fault, it's probably the curator's fault. So there's always that. So we always support each other. But we're definitely always in contact. There's only a handful of us that get to do test pitches in the country, so
8: absolutely.
9: We're tight.
8: Peter, congratulations on everything you've prepared here. It's we've had a great time being here in Mackay this week, and the ground looks an absolute picture. I think all of us were blown away about how great the facilities are here. And hold your head up. You're going to get plenty of support, I'm sure, for the picture you've produced here across the test match. Appreciate your time on ABC Sport.
9: Thanks, Corbin. Cheers, mate.

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3: I don't know why they wouldn't take a shot at goal there and make it four converted tries, treating Canberra with disdain. 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

0: looking like the Pope. You're looking like Nostradamus, Jonty. 26 booked the Roosters. 3 tries to Mark the Wanganita Wild Runners.
1: I just had a premonition.

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0: Rugby League World Cup 2026 is coming to ABC Sport. And you won't want to miss a second.
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5: Today we are getting to know North Queensland Cowboys winger, Australian winger, called her once, scoring 5 tries in a test for Australia against PNG up in Brisbane. She's a great player in the NRLW, used to play sevens rugby for Australia. So there's a fair bit of her CV. Let's find out more about Ja'Kai Whitfeld. Hello, Ja'Kai. How are you going?
6: Hello, I'm good. Thanks so much for having me on.
5: My pleasure. I like to ask people how they fell in love with rugby league, but you kind of started in rugby union first, didn't you?
6: Yes. I started in rugby union when I was about 14.
5: And you played for Australia in sevens rugby when you were how old?
6: So I first debuted for the national squad, like the Opens women's squad, when I was 18.
5: Yeah, okay. And then what drew you to rugby league?
6: I don't know. I just really, I really liked the opportunity to work outside of footy. I love my career outside of footy as well. So that's something I'm really passionate about. So for me, it's kind of getting the best of both worlds. Love my footy and being able to do that, but also love being able to make a difference in my community and pursue that as well.
5: So what is your career outside of footy?
6: I work in Townsville as a youth correspondent, which is a task force between Queensland Police and Youth Justice. So I work with at-risk kids, at-risk youth in and out of the youth justice system. So that's something I'm super passionate about. I also work with Greg Inglis at the Goyner Academy, which is his academy that he started post his career. So that's in preventative mental health, which is something I'm also super passionate about.
5: Well, yeah, what drove you to, or inspired you to those career options? That's fascinating.
6: I think probably a lot of my dad's work growing up. My dad was in the Defence Force. We moved around a lot, lived in Fiji, Darwin, spent a lot of time up there. We had a young girl live with us from out in Milangimbi, which is one of the most remote communities in Australia. So I think probably my connection to her kind of like drew me, I guess, into like different regional and remote areas and supporting kids that don't often have the opportunities and lots of barriers out in their communities. So I think, probably my upbringing, always being taught and those values of giving back and supporting other people. So, probably my upbringing.
5: Unreal. Well, good for you, Ja'Kai Whitfeld. We are getting to know North Queensland Cowboys NRLW winger, Australian Gillaroos winger as well. What's the best piece of advice you've ever been given?
6: Probably your old cliche, never give up.
5: Never give up, good one. What's your achievement, it can be anything in life, that you're most proud of?
6: I feel like I'm going to go a bit sideways on this. I think one of my best achievements is probably being a big sister.
5: Oh, nice. Okay. That is a bit sideways. I love it.
6: Yeah.
5: What's your favourite sport other than rugby league or rugby union?
6: Oh, horse riding.
5: Okay. What's a bucket list sporting event you'd like to attend?
6: Maybe the Melbourne Cup.
5: Makes sense. Your favourite TV show as a kid, what was it?
6: I don't know if you call it a TV show. It was McLeod's Daughters, a TV show?
5: Yeah.
6: Yeah, that.
5: What did you think it was?
6: I don't know.
5: McLeod's Daughter. What did you love about that show?
6: Oh, well, I grew up on a property, so...
5: Oh, right.
6: Rode horses, like, since I could walk. So my grandma, she used to, for every birthday and every Christmas, she would get me and my sister a season of McLeod's Daughters. So we absolutely love that.
7: Forget about trying to make Peter look bad. Let's show the court what a great parent you are.
8: Well, the way Bryce sees it, I have no history of stable relationships.
7: Because you put your heart and your soul into raising Charlotte.
8: Yeah, and I work too hard to look after her.
7: You stuck your neck out to keep Drovers afloat and make it a success. That shows commitment, Tess.
8: Oh, and she gets passed around by a bunch of adults.
7: More people to love her.
8: And I'm a weird organic farmer.
7: Uh-uh. Big Business Organics is the way of the future. Don't forget that.

0: Tess.
1: What about your favourite movie all time?
2: Maybe The Longest Ride. Another awful one.
1: Okay, I can sense a theme here, Jakiya.
3: You know, I fell in love with you the first time I saw you. You're just the most amazing, beautiful girl I ever met, and somehow, I don't know, somehow you chose me. See, I love you so much, I just want you to be happy. Even if that happiness no longer includes me.
1: Something people may not know about you, a hidden talent of any sort?
2: Oh, a hidden talent. I don't know about hidden talent, but maybe something that people don't know about me. I used to live in Fiji.
1: Whereabouts did you live in Fiji? Because I love Fiji so much.
2: In Suva.
1: In Suva, okay.
2: Yeah.
1: And was that with your dad's work?
2: Yeah.
1: Yeah, right, okay. Shout out to all our listeners through Radio Australia, Plantation Island. Love you. See you soon. Now, what about you in the kitchen? Do you cook? And if so, do you have a signature dish?
2: I do cook. Depends who you ask if they say I'm a good cook or not. But my brothers and sisters always like my chicken pie.
1: I was going to say, who would I have to ask that would tell me you are a good cook?
2: Probably my brothers and sisters.
1: Okay, that's right. And what did you say was your best dish?
2: Chicken pie.
1: Oh, nice. All right, now, Jakiya Whitfield, you are hosting a dinner party. Give me three people, they can be alive or dead, that you would invite.
2: Oh, I knew I was going to get caught up on this one. I was actually going to go back to the McLeod Daughters cast and say Stevie, Alex and maybe Claire.
1: You really have gone sideways, haven't you?
2: I don't know what to say.
1: Stevie, Alex and Claire. So of all the people on the planet, they're your three.
2: I know, they were the first people that came to my mind.
1: You didn't even know it was a TV show 3 minutes ago.
2: Yeah, I know.
1: Oh, fair dinkum. All right, what, if anything, scares you?
2: Oh, probably crocodiles, I think, especially living up in North Queensland.
1: More than reasonable. Where can we find you, Jakiya, on a day off?
2: On a day off. Up in Townsville, I love to go to like all the, like Crystal Creek, all the little different creeks and stuff, and the little different water holes, the ones where there aren't crocodiles.
1: Yeah, very important caveat there. Do you have a favourite band or singer?
2: Maybe Luke Combs.
1: Okay, have you been to see him in concert, or what's the concert that your best one you've ever been to?
2: I've only ever been to one. And
1: right.
2: It was Keith Urban.
1: Right.
2: Yeah.
1: We've got to get you out more, Jakiya.
2: I know.
1: Damn.
2: That was the first concert I went to and I was like 22.

0: You're not a Swiftie or anything?
1: No, not enough to actually go to watch it.
0: Okay. Righto, we've got to get you active in the concert scene.
1: Yeah.
0: What's your favourite holiday destination?
1: My favourite holiday destination, I loved South Africa. I wouldn't say it was really a holiday, but I went there for footy. And I haven't really gone overseas a lot for a holiday, but I've travelled a lot for footy. So South Africa was probably the coolest.
0: Is that when you're playing sevens?
1: Yes.
0: Yeah, cool. Okay. What about then, if you haven't done much travel away from playing, what would be a bucket list destination for you?
1: I'd love to go back to America, like the country parts of America, like Arizona,
0: You like the desert?
1: Or, I don't know if I'm going to say this right. I think I'm saying it wrong, but the Maldives?
0: No, Maldives is fine.
1: Maldives? Okay.
0: That's very different to the desert of Arizona. Wow.
1: Yeah, I don't know.
0: So what would you rather do? Look for a cactus or go for a snorkel?
1: No, I feel like I'd like to go to, like, a ranch and, like, the rodeos out in the desert.
0: You really are a cowgirl. You're paying for the right joint, aren't you? Are you a reader? Do you have a favourite book or author or anything?
1: No, I don't. I think the last time I picked up a book was probably, like, when I was forced to in Year 10.

0: Did you read the whole thing?
1: No, I actually did, but if you could believe it, it was like a horse book.
0: No way.
1: Yeah.
0: Was it about McLeod's daughter?
1: No, it wasn't, but it was the only book series I've ever read in my life and probably the only three books. I don't even remember what it was called, but...
0: Doesn't matter. I still can't believe you're inviting Stevie, Alex and Claire to your dinner party. Now,
1: well,
0: yeah.
1: I actually, my grandma, she, for like my 10th birthday, she got, I don't know how, but she had some connections and she got Stevie to call me on my 10th birthday.
0: Well, that's cool.
1: Yeah.
0: That's good God. Grandma, well done.
1: I know, she really pulled through.
0: It might have been Stevie's only ever request for something like that, but that's awesome. What about... are you a handy woman at all? Can you build things? Have you ever built anything?
1: Oh, I'm sure my dad would like me to say yes, but I don't know. I feel like Emma Manselman up in Townsville, she's one of my good mates, and I feel like if I ever needed anything, she'd be my go-to gal.
0: So the happy hooker, she's good with her hands, is she?
1: Yeah. Oh, yeah. She bought a house up in Townsville, and she's literally renovated most of it by herself. So she's like... The handy woman.
0: Yeah, wow. Okay. Now, a few quick ones to finish, and we're talking to North Queensland NRLW and Australian Gillaroos winger Jakiya Whitfeld. What's your take on clowns, Jakiya? Great fun or terrifying?
1: Terrifying.
0: Yeah. Summer or winter?
1: Summer.
0: Chocolate or vanilla?
1: Chocolate.
0: Sweet or savoury?
1: Sweet.
0: Peanut butter, crunchy or smooth?
1: Smooth.
0: And the last one, Jakiya, this seems to be one that tells us everything we need to know about people. Tomato sauce, cupboard or fridge?
1: Probably the fridge.
0: Yes, you got it right. Jakiya Whitfeld, after all of that, you passed the major test. Thanks for letting us get to know you. Have a great season ahead.
1: Thank you. Thanks so much.

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4: 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If that sounds like your thing, make sure you hit subscribe wherever you get your BBC podcasts and turn on your notifications so you never miss an episode. But for now, let's get to the story. I'm taking you back 50 years, when women played basketball at the Olympics for the very first time. It's the 19th of July, 1976, and we're inside the Centre Étienne de Marteau in Montreal, Canada. The men played basketball the day before, and today, for the very first time in Olympic history, it's the women's turn.
5: I didn't even think about the Olympics. I, as a young person, watched the men's NBA. And so my dream was to be the first female to play on an NBA basketball team.
4: This is Julianne Brzezinski-Simpson. She was co-captain of the U.S. women's basketball team at the 1976 Olympics.
5: Women's basketball entering the Olympics began to be talked about in 1972. The host country is the one that decides what sports they could provide facilities and which ones they supported. And so in 1972, we were not really supported. It was just talked about. But when it came out to 1976, Canada was really one of the countries, like the United States, that wanted to add women's basketball. But I did not have any dream of being a professional basketball player like they are nowadays, because there just was not any opportunities other than in college or internationally.
4: Men's basketball has been part of the Olympics since 1936, but it took 40 years for the International Olympic Committee to open the door for women to dribble, pass, and most importantly, shoot the ball through the hoop. Julianne was 23 years old when she got her chance to become an Olympian. It may seem strange now, but back then, the number one rule at the Olympics was that all competitors had to be amateurs. Professional athletes were banned from competing, at least in theory.
5: Many of the countries were professional at that time.
4: It was well known that some countries got around the amateur rule by employing athletes in nominal state jobs while allowing them to train full time.
5: For instance, the Soviet Union at that time, they had a national team and they played from one side of the

0: the country to the other. That was their job. They were quite older, 30. There was one that was over 40. But in the United States, in order to play in the Olympics, the policy was you had to be an amateur. And so all of us had other jobs. I was a school teacher.
1: This meant the team had to bond and build team spirit quickly.
0: We would only see each other and practice with each other a week or two before the competition, as opposed to the other countries, that was their job. That's all that they did. We would compete and then have to go back to our jobs.
1: In October 1974, the International Olympic Committee announced that women's basketball would be included in the next Olympic Games. To make room for it, the men's tournament was reduced from 16 teams to 12, and a six-team women's tournament was introduced.
0: 1975, I played on the World Championship team, which qualified you for the Olympics, which we did not qualify for. In our pool round, we lost two games, a total of 3 points, and so we placed eighth. And then in order to get into the Olympics, we had to qualify about 4 weeks prior in McMaster University in Canada, which we really were not supposed to even place. We won the championship game against Cuba that allowed us to qualify.
1: So this was the lineup for the first Olympic women's basketball tournament. Canada, the Soviet Union, Japan, Czechoslovakia, the United States, and Bulgaria.
0: You know, we were anxious to start. We had arrived in the Olympic Village, and we were actually on the seventh floor. It was an apartment. And I remember walking out my door and looking over the balcony and thinking, this only happens once in a lifetime. And so I walked up and down those seven flights of stairs and did not take the elevator until I left with my luggage.
1: Despite the pressure and the hard work, Julianne and her teammates managed to find the time and their own ways to relieve the stress.
0: We decided we were going to do something out of the ordinary. And so the 2 or 3 weeks prior to the competition, the coach would get us up at 6 o'clock in the morning. We'd go have breakfast. And by 8 o'clock, we're in the gym to start for 9 o'clock practice for 2 or 3 hours. So one night we decided the next morning, we were all going to show up in our pajamas, our slippers, our robes. And so we did. Even we did bring other clothes to change in. Our coach didn't crack a smile. She saw what we did. We thought it was so funny. So as soon as we put our stuff down, Billy Moore, our head coach, said, okay, let's go. She blew her whistle, and we all looked at each other, and we were like, oh, my goodness, is she serious? And so we practiced between 20 and 30 minutes in our pajamas. Those who wore slippers, I had sneakers on. A couple people had robes on, had pajamas underneath, but she never laughed about it. You know, I'm sure she was laughing behind us.
1: And finally, the day of their first game arrived. Their opponents were Japan.
0: Our goal then was that we were going to score the first bucket of the games.
1: The first basket ever scored by a woman in an Olympic game.
0: Ball goes up. We did not get the tip. Japan got the tip. And we were just saying, don't let them score. Don't let them score. And my girl got the ball and was going to the basket. And before she could even take the shot, I fouled her. This is not in the record book, but I was the first person to foul in the Olympic Games because I knew if she took one more step, she would shoot the ball and possibly make it. I fouled, and I took that foul. They took the ball out of bounds. We stole it, and we were running a fast break, and Lucy Harris received the ball and scored. We thought we won a championship after she scored.
1: But they hadn't.
0: We got behind in that game. That game we did not win. But the spirit of the Olympics, the spirit of us doing what we needed to do, really took us to the next step in the next several games that we won.
1: The Soviet Union ended up winning gold, but the United States took home the silver.
0: When we qualify for the Olympics, one of the newspapers said that out of all the teams that were in the Olympics, we were not the worst team. We were the second worst team. And so for the newspaper then to have to turn around and write the positive article that we end up winning a silver medal, it was, to me, a miracle that all the pieces came together. And there was not one time, I don't think, any of my teammates or I thought that we would go home without a medal.
1: That was Julianne Brzezinski-Simpson, who was co-captain of the U.S. women's basketball team at the 1976 Olympics. She was speaking to me, Stefania Gotzer, for Witness History from the BBC World Service.

0: The widespread devastation in Nepal following catastrophic flash flooding has washed away villages and destroyed critical infrastructure. The death toll continues to rise while search and rescue teams work tirelessly to locate the hundreds missing. People are in urgent need of shelter, food, clean water and basic supplies. The ABC is supporting the Emergency Action Alliance and has launched the Nepal Flood Disaster Appeal. To make a donation and support the charity work in Nepal, go to abc.net.au/gives.
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0: ABC News with Glenn Lauder. Analysts are still factoring at least another interest rate rise before the end of the year following the latest inflation data. Headline inflation is up from 3.5% in the year to July to 4% for August, led by housing and fuel costs. Underlying inflation, which is the Reserve Bank's preferred mechanism for deciding on rates, remains steady at 3.6%. Associate Professor of Economics at Melbourne University, Lawrence Uren, says the RBA remains concerned.
1: I think going into today, most banks would have been forecasting increases in interest rates at the next meeting and potentially even after that. I don't see a huge change. So yes, it's quite plausible. There'll still, I believe, be another release between now and the next meeting. So potentially that will have some important information.
0: Analysts believe the new leader of the Greens will aim to focus in on the rising support for One Nation. Senator David Shoebridge has been elected the party leader to replace Larissa Waters following her decision to step down for medical reasons. Dr. Stuart Jackson from the University of Sydney has written about the history of the party in Australia. He says amid increased dissatisfaction with the major parties, the Greens will look to counter One Nation.
2: It is about whether you can put a meal on the table at the end of the day or whether your kids actually get a fair education. Getting that across to the public is, of course, the hardest thing of all. A lot of One Nation is a reaction, and the Greens have shown that they're not a protest party. They need to get their message out much more clearly to that section of the electorate.
0: Researchers are warning that outsourcing cognitive thinking to AI risks resulting in younger people having a lower IQ than their parents. Nearly 80% of Australian students reported using generative AI while studying last year. The latest Gallup study on AI in the United States found Gen Z's approach to the tool has significantly worsened and that the majority of young people fear its use comes at a cost, particularly to learning. Professor of Psychology and Neuroscience at the University of New South Wales, Joel Pearson, says using AI in ways that aids deep thinking is important for students.
3: If we're just outsourcing everything we do to AI, our decisions, are we going to get dumber? Are we going to get this so-called AI brain rot? And there's some evidence to support that. And in fact, people are now getting worried that we're going to see the first generation of young people with a lower IQ than their parents. And that's never really happened before in history.
0: Israeli media is reporting that a flight from Dubai to Tel Aviv has had to be unexpectedly diverted to Saudi Arabia after a fight between the two pilots. The Fly Dubai plane signalled an emergency code 2 hours into the journey, then signalled another code used to report a hijacking before it was turned back to the general emergency signal. Media is citing Israeli officials as saying that one pilot stabbed the other before being restrained, and passengers have also shared reports of a stabbing with local news outlets. The Pentagon says US forces have withdrawn from their remaining bases in Iraq. While the departure is broadly popular in Iraq, there is still some concern that security forces trained and funded by the US still can't fully protect the country, where at least tens of thousands of Iraqis have died since the US-led invasion in 2003. This man in Baghdad says he's happy that US forces are leaving.
4: Our feeling? It fills our heart with joy, and I feel on the day of the American forces' withdrawal is like I'm born again, and I'm 70 years old. The withdrawal of the American forces is the withdrawal of the occupier. We should invest and allow militias to surrender their weapons to the government.
0: The South African president, Cyril Ramaphosa, says violence against women is a national shame after another woman's corpse was found dumped at the weekend. The bodies of 11 women have been found near Johannesburg, reigniting public anger and fear after repeated government pledges to curb gender-based violence. The victims are mostly aged in their 20s or 30s, and some have been found with signs of sexual violence. Updating sports news, and the Sydney Roosters centre Billy Smith says he's looking forward to taking on opposite number Dane Gagai in Sunday's NRL Grand Final against Newcastle. Both Gagai and Smith

0: Smith have been instrumental in their side's journeys to the decider, which is at Sydney's Stadium Australia, with the Roosters looking for their first premierships 2019 and the Knights returning to the grand final for the first time in 25 years. Smith says he's relishing the prospect of going toe-to-toe with the fiery Queensland veteran for the Newcastle Knights.
1: He's a great player, Gags. I've had a few matchups with him, and it's always a good battle. And so that's what these big games are for. And, you know, Gags is a big game player, so I've got a big job in my hands, but I'm looking forward to the challenge.
0: And you've been listening to the latest from ABC News.
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5: Well, it is Extra Time and we are bursting through the finish line this evening. 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We would love to hear from you on our final night of the show. Hopefully, once again, coming back next year, like I said. What's making news today, you might ask? Well, confirmation, the worst-kept secret has been announced. Lachie Neale will lead the Lions as an unrestricted free agent, and he has chosen Collingwood for next year. That's where he would like to go. So after three premierships, he's going to swoop into the nest. It is believed to be a three-year deal worth just under $1 million per season. It's also understood West Coast Eagles put forward a similar bid, which was ultimately turned down. So Lachie Neale heading to Collingwood. How does that sit with you, Collingwood fans? Are you happy to have him on board? We'd love to hear from you tonight. Also, there's a new recruit for the Wildcats. Their import has arrived here in Perth. Their knight in shining armour, Brandon Knight, an NBA veteran, now coming to the Perth Wildcats, and he will fill the very important role that they need to be filled, and that is being the point guard for the Perth Wildcats. Now, he probably won't play this week against the Phoenix, more likely to play against the Breakers, but this is what he had to say touching down in Perth earlier today.
6: Excited. It's been a long time coming. Had some talks last year, the end of the year, but different obligations and family and certain things just didn't work out. So always wanted to come here, and opportunity presented itself, right timing. So really just thankful, man. Thankful to be here. I came here a couple years ago for Hoop Fest and Basketball Without Borders. Had an amazing time. So God has a way of working things out. So now I'm back a couple years later, back in Perth, and excited to be here.
5: And I reckon a few of the Red Army will be excited to see him in action, given that they haven't really had a point guard this season. They've been managing, they've been going okay, the Perth Wildcats, but certainly having him in that role will be greatly appreciated. Also, big news coming out of the AFL, of course, with Tasmania signing on Axel Walsh, the East Perth, a big man with a big future, and he won't be available for West Coast or the Dockers. So they have signed him up, and certainly at 202 centimetres, it is a very handy recruit. It's also Derby week in the women's, so the Eagles are ready to down the Dockers for the first time in Derby history. Kiara Turbo-Bowles will join us very soon. I think she'll have a bit to say on the matter as well as to whether or not the West Coast Eagles can get it done against the Dockers for the very first time. As I mentioned, join us here on Extra Time, 1300 221 0025, or you can send us a text on 0437 221 0025. You can talk about any sport that you would like. A very simple question tonight, though, with the news of Axel Walsh, a West Aussie, signing on with the Tassie Devils. Best things about Tasmania? I want you to let us know. 1300 221 0025. Send us a text on 0437 221 0025. Best things about Tasmania. Of course, Chris Muddy Waterman in the studio, as always, with me tonight. And Muddy, well, straight off the bat, have you been to Tassie before?
7: Yeah, played down there.
5: Yeah?
7: Years and years ago.
5: You like like the joint?
7: Actually, I was there in Sirengate. I was in the coach's box with

0: Miss Connolly.
1: Ah, so maybe not necessarily the best thing about Tassie.
0: And lost down there in 92 to Fitzroy, who were pretty poor. And that was the day I reckon we won the flag.
1: You've seen much of Axel Walsh?
0: I have. Oh, yeah. Well, watched him play against Perth. Claremont in the prelim.
1: Mm.
0: Yeah, he was pretty exciting.
1: Some liken him to a Luke Jackson. He said that he certainly takes a lot from Max Gawn's game. Quite a mobile ruckman.
0: Yeah, he is, and he's got a good leap on him. He nearly jumped over Ollie Eastland there one centre bounce. I haven't seen enough of him, so I don't know if he's got the Luke Jackson style, but he certainly... Well, he had to play a bit of forward with East Perth, so they were just injured up, East Perth, so we had to try and get him in the grand final as an 18-year-old.
1: We've got some texts already coming through in regards to footy, so keep them coming through tonight. Just want to start off with Lachie Neale, of course, nominating Collingwood as his club of choice after three premierships with the Brisbane Lions, has decided he's going to continue his career with the Pies 3 years. I think just under $1 million per season seems like the right place for him. Based on what you've seen previously, what's fair compensation for the Brisbane Lions when you lose a player like Lachie Neale at that age? Still a talented player, of course. But
0: What is he, 34?
1: I think he might be 33 at the moment. 33, 34.
0: Yeah, it's not a first rounder, I don't think, even though he's a double, triple premiership player and dual Brownlow. I don't think he could be anything under 30.
1: Yeah.
0: And Brisbane have said, you're happy to go.
1: Yeah.
0: You know.
1: They've also been the beneficiary of a couple of, unrestricted free agents coming in. Of course, Oscar Allen heading there and Sam Draper. And I think Essendon received an end of first round compensation pick for Sam Draper. And the Eagles, of course, picked up that second pick.
0: Brisbane will be after some sort of pick that will give them points for some academy pick somewhere this year or next year, I would have thought.
1: We haven't really spoken after what was the grand final, and I'm sure that it's been harped on a fair bit right across the last couple of days. But how did you sort of walk away and surmise the game after watching it?
0: I was gobsmacked. It's the most brutal 4 minutes of footy I've seen, and I've been playing since I was 5 years of age, coaching, commentating, watching. I've never seen anything like it. Never seen a team do that to another team at a substantial level ever.
1: So did Fremantle Dockers get it wrong, or did the Brisbane Lions just get it incredibly right?
0: Well, the first two goals were on the back of Will Ashcroft, just willing the ball forward. The third one, they got wrong. This is where I wonder whether everyone says, well, if Alex is playing on Logan Morris, he doesn't mark that ball. I can tell you, if Alex was on Logan Morris, Josh Tracy wouldn't have kicked the ball and started heading back to the forward line. He would have been screaming at him, get behind the ball, because they were still 5 points up.
1: Mm.
0: If Josh Tracy had other leaders on that field, which they're obviously devoid of when the captain's not there, he should have been told to go straight behind the ball. If he marks that ball with a minute and a half to go, which is the time that Morris marked it, ice the clock, win the game. But they didn't get that opportunity. So, just bizarre. There's all sorts of different rubbish that have been talked about. It was just a missed opportunity. And you only get, they had a lot of things go right this year for you. No injuries, pretty good draw. It's not a fait accompli that you just roll up the next year. And they've just worked out how hard they are to win, let alone get there. And they've all done all that work to get there, then worked out how hard they are to win.
1: I think that's the most disappointing thing is that they had a season where everything did seem to go right. They didn't necessarily have too many long-term injuries. Hayden Young, they prepared super well in terms of just coming into form during finals as well after being injury-riddled throughout the year.
0: Look at it this way, Ash. You've got Bulldogs who have got Sam Darcy coming back, potentially Nick Murray and potentially Zach Butters. Mm. That makes them pretty strong. Hawthorn could have Ben King and Zach Merritt. Sydney could have five back. And there was one. I don't know if you saw the list of players, and I have a bit to do with one of them, Jimmy Tunstall. They had a list of players for Brisbane who didn't play. So if you go through them, Kitty Coleman, Bruce Revelle, Jimmy Tunstall, and a couple of the young academy picks, there's five other teams they haven't mentioned Fremantle. And we could possibly talk about what Fremantle and West Coast need to look at in this upcoming draft and trade period, but And that's only five teams I'm looking at. That's the problem. The other teams are all going to get better too.
1: I was looking at Western Bulldogs and I thought that they look scary, don't they? If you're actually taking a look as to trying to pick straight off the bat as to who's going to be in the grand final or win a grand final, when you take a look at a Western Bulldogs list, they'd probably be up there at least top two. 1300 221 0025, send us a text on 0437 221 0025. It is our last show here with Extra Time. Ash Nelson, Muddy Waterman with you on Wednesday night. So we would love to hear from you on this Wednesday night. And I've asked a question, favourite thing about Tasmania? That is off the news, Axel Walsh, who is really a 202-centimetre ruckman, one of WA's top talents signing on with Tasmania Devils. So the draft combine kids heading out today as well, so making their way over east to show what they've got. Of course, we spoke a lot about Heath Melody, Leo Steed as well, probably the two that are expected to go pretty high up in the draft. Anyone else that you can think of that maybe might be one to watch out for?
0: Well, Georgie Gale will be thereabouts. It's always difficult going to the draft because we've got guys, there's so much coverage in that area, and you've got the East Coast guys doing all their boys and the West Coast, and we only watch the West Coast, so we're only comparing them to each other without going right across the East Coast. So it's a very difficult one. And then, you know, you get Adam Jones and he'll hopefully say 15. But you just don't know. They might only have eight in the main draft, and then they get seven rookies. So they only know, they've only seen them play against Vic Country or Vic Metro once. So it's hard for them guys, but it is difficult to know the number of what you'd expect to get drafted.
1: Well, we're finishing up with the AFL season, but if you're someone that is a footy fan, you don't need to worry because there still is plenty more football on offer. The AFLW season well and truly underway. And coming up on Sunday at Leaderville Oval, the West Coast Eagles and Fremantle Dockers will go head-to-head in the AFLW Derby. And Fremantle midfielder Kiara Turbo-Bowers joins us on the line tonight. Kiara, West Coast Eagles, they're gunning for you. They haven't got a win yet in the Derby, but certainly they're feeling up and about. Are you ready for the onslaught? Good evening.
2: Hey guys, thanks for having me. No, they're doing good. They're on three on the trot, but yeah, hopefully we stop that this weekend.
1: How are you feeling about the start with your season? You've just got into the top eight and overcame the Crows the first time that you beat Adelaide. How are you feeling as a group at the moment with your performances?
2: Yeah, obviously a bit of a slower start than what we wanted, but we feel like we're pulling it together a bit more and playing this game that we kind of want to put together. So, yeah, the weekend showed that hopefully, and we can continue this weekend.
0: Kiara, how have you seen the comp so far? It's pretty open. We've seen North finally lose again. Is it wide open, do you think, at this stage?
2: I don't think you know what's going to happen. You get some games and you think North are definitely going to win, and they obviously get a loss. But I think it's up for grabs, everything. Every game is, you don't know who you're going to get at the moment.
0: So that makes this weekend's game very interesting because you're 4-3 and they're 3-4. If it goes their way, you're both sitting in a precarious position, but 5-3 for you just consolidates a little bit with only four left.
2: Yeah, look, we're definitely looking to get the win and ended up on top. But when we play our game, we know we'll be able to get it done.
1: What have you focused on this year, Kiara? It sort of seems as though that, particularly around the stoppage, you've been effective, but it seems like your ball movement this year has gone from strength to strength. Has that been probably a key component that Lisa Webb's been trying to work on?
2: Yeah, obviously she's been around with us for a couple of years now and we've been able to build on our game plan. We've obviously been such a great stoppage and clearance sort of team, but to win big games and beat the teams at the top, you've got to obviously expand on that, so it's more of that outside ball that we're trying to get. And yeah, I think we're doing all right. Hopefully continue.
1: You're a tackling machine, and in terms of also your fitness, you're always up there when it comes to the time trials. You're a veteran of the group, just getting a little bit older, but how do you maintain that fitness? And what did the pre-season look like for you this year to get the balance right?
2: I'm very lucky that the club looks after me. I do what is told to me to do. It's definitely not as much as the young girls do, but on game day, you know, I'm out there and I'm putting my body on the line every day of the week. So getting it done.
1: How are you finding this group going, though? You've been part of the Fremantle Dockers for some time now. Is this a team that you believe can contend in finals, and what makes them so special?
2: Yeah, I believe so. I think years past, we've, you know, had very limited players that can, you know, be ball and match

0: confirm that they are strong and fit, ready to go, because I have to verse them every training session.
1: Where are you at, Kiara, with your footy? Are you on a one-year extension? Is it coming? Yes. Well, it's coming to an end at some stage. We all have to give it up. But are you making a final push, or is there more football ahead?
0: Oh, I know it seems a bit cliche, but I'm just enjoying my footy. I'm loving it at the moment and just enjoying this season, and then afterwards we'll chat about it then.
1: One contract at a time then.
0: Yeah, definitely.
2: Season professional. Kiara, how are you finding that link with the forward line as well? You've got a couple of key targets up there. I thought Eden Zanker and Hayley Miller were outstanding, particularly in that game against Adelaide Crows. Are you starting to find your feet a little bit with that connection?
0: Yeah, definitely. Obviously, Hayley's been in there for the last couple of years, so we've got that. You know, I can make eyes on her and I know where she's going to run. But then with Zanks, I've been doing a lot of work with her. You know, we train a lot together, and I always get her up pre-game, like, let me hit you up 5, 6, 7, 8, 9 times just to, you know, get our get us going. So it's been nice that I can look up and I've got such a strong body forward up there.
2: We're speaking with Kiara Bowles from the Fremantle Dockers. Kiara, you would have watched a little bit of West Coast Eagles, I assume, and certainly you played against them in years gone by, and they've had a couple of new additions. But for you, what's the most impressive thing about West Coast Eagles that you've got to watch for?
0: I hope this doesn't sound bad, but I actually haven't watched much from this season.
2: You've got to look after two kids. That makes it a little bit more difficult.
0: Yeah, look, we know they've got some great players. Bella Lewis, you know, Emma Swanson's a season gun. And obviously Ella Roberts, she's an absolute gun. But I'm sure Robbie will have some plans for all that. And, yeah, we'll just stick to our game plan and, yeah, try and get our game done.
2: Who gets a matchup on Ella Roberts? Is there someone in the team that's rubbing their hands together? Because while it might not necessarily be a tagging role, I'm sure that there will be somebody that will be charged with making sure that they curb influence.
0: I reckon there will be every single midfielder that will put their hand up for that role. But I think it'll be a tagging role. We'll get it done. If she goes in the midfield, then she's hopefully not going to get an easy ball.
2: Tell us a little bit about your coach as well, Lisa Webb, how over the last couple of years she's been able to, I guess, stamp her style on the team. And what kind of coach is she?
0: Look, really selfishly, she's the most incredible coach. One, she's got such great football knowledge, like 100%. But for me personally, she's just incredible. I can come to her with obviously the family stuff, and she knows, you know, what you need and what's going on. And she really is that person, the sort of person. Hopefully she doesn't listen to this because I never give her a rev up. But, she's incredible.
1: Just last one from me, Kiara. Did you girls watch the grand final as a group on Saturday, and how were you after the final siren as the women's team?
0: Yeah, we did. We're in Adelaide. We wanted to be there, obviously, but our season, we wanted to focus on that and do what we normally do, but we all sat together and watched it. And look, to be fair, like, we were just proud of the boys. They had an incredible season. And look, the game that they played was bloody strong. So, we were just proud.
2: How do you kind of, I guess, move on and focus on your own game plan? I can understand that you probably spend a lot of time around the guys. You may be feeling a little bit flat for them. But it sort of seemed as though that it was all guns blazing when you went up against the Crows.
0: Yeah, look, the club spoke. We knew that we would give ourselves the arm to obviously feel all those feels. But when we came down for dinner that night after the game, we made sure it was just a focus on us, and we had a game to do to focus on the next day. So feel the feels, but then, you know, focus on what we had to do.
2: Preparation for the derby as well. As I said, Sunday at Leaderville Oval. What's the next few days look like for you in build up to the derby?
0: We have big main train tomorrow, so Mimstrom and Ashmack will be smashing me around a bit. and then we'll have a captain's run at Leaderville, so we'll check out the deck on Saturday morning, and then, good to go on Sunday.
2: It sounds as though that you probably need to have a couple of days of recovery after training, getting smashed around like that. Kiara Bowers, appreciate you joining us here on Extra Time. It is our last show for the year, so certainly ending on a highlight, and hope that this weekend goes well for the Fremantle Dockers and keep an unblemished run against the West Coast Eagles. Thanks for joining us.
0: Thank you so much, guys. Appreciate it.
2: Kiara Bowers there, Turbo as they call her, joining us from the Fremantle Dockers. And, certainly get a win this weekend. Well, they're sitting quite comfortably in the top eight, but it's always hard to gauge with AFLW, considering that you don't play everyone once and it's a bit of an unusual sort of schedule.
1: Yeah, it is. It's but they're not going to be easy to beat.

0: West Coast. They'll be out to win this one. So, you know, and that makes it even harder for both of them at 4-4.
1: Yeah, starting to find their feet just a little bit, West Coast Eagles, after what was a pretty tough start. I have asked today, 1300 221 0025. 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We're going to take all the compliments up to the big wigs, and also asking favourite thing about Tasmania. Why would you go live in Tasmania? Let us know, 1300 221 0025, or send us a text on 0437 221 0025. Later in the show as well, we're going to be talking NRL with Matt Fuller. That's coming up because the NRL Grand Final, Roosters taking on the Knights, going head-to-head. And what a prelim final that was for the Knights to go through. So if you've got any questions for Matt Fuller about the Grand Final, make sure you flick them through as well. The Traralgon Tigers sent a text through. G'day, Ash and Chris. From over here in the east, I've thoroughly enjoyed Extra Time at 9 p.m. his time on Monday, Tuesday and Wednesday night. That's what we're looking for. So thank you very much for joining us right throughout the season. Also got a question here as well, Muddy, for you. The Eagles have been down for a while. Has the WA Football Commission played any role in this outcome? Have they been asleep at the wheel? And that one from Anthony from Sampson.
0: The WA Football Commission? So is he talking the waffle team?
1: I'm assuming they might be talking about the waffle team. But Anthony, if you're listening, you can let us know and clarify that.
0: They've been smashed with injuries, and that's the problem with West Coast, is they just haven't had a really... this year they had 7 guys out for the season as the season unfolded, so they just need a lucky run with injuries to get all those kids on the park.
1: Because the discussion the other week was with the convincing win of Peel as to whether or not the system was broken, but you've got one team that's operating fantastically well with Peel Thunder, and then you've got the West Coast Eagles that are struggling in the waffle as well. So is it broken, or is it just a matter of management between the two groups and it's going to change pretty quickly?
0: Yeah, well, Claremont just played terrible, and that was the problem. And they probably could ill afford very few injuries to certain players throughout the year. And they got one to a key forward who they got to the club, who in Jaden Hunter, who did his knee.
1: This is going to be interesting and a bit of a watch. And as I mentioned, with the AFL season finishing up, of course, the draft starts up, but also trade period is upon us as well, which is always interesting. So I'm going to get your thoughts, Muddy, on what Fremantle need first, and then after that, for West Coast Eagles, what they need and what they should be doing. Should they be draft focused or should they be trade focused? So let's start with the Fremantle Dockers based on their performance this year. They've made a couple of delistings as well, probably expected. Sam Sturt, Bailey Banfield, a couple, Ollie Murphy, another one. Where do you see for the Fremantle Dockers making some changes?
0: Well, a bit hinges on young Draper, if he can come on out of Peel, because who knows what's going to happen with... They're going to come hard at Alex Pearce, Tasmania. They want him to be the first captain, so whether...
1: Good news is that he's probably going to be available for start of the season as well, actually would have changed things had he had actually torn his Achilles completely.
0: And they went and got McDonald, and they've got Cox here to come back, so...
1: Hugh Davies in there as well.
0: So they've got some backup. I would have thought they're just their midfield outside runners where they're looking at. They didn't use Nathan O'Driscoll, Yago Mira, who's getting older. Even Brayshaw and Sorong are probably in their prime, but you've got to start looking at getting guys in underneath that. So I'm not sure they've got enough there. You've got Darcy, provided he stays. You've still got that backup. Cox has probably had his 1 year and that's it. You've got to start using Darcy Jackson. You've got young Aiden Riddle sitting underneath there as a developing ruckman.
1: Are you exploring a trade for Sean Darcy if one pops up? I mean, I don't know what club would necessarily be chasing too hard given his injuries, but would you explore that trade?
0: That depends on what they've got coming in the draft. I mean, that's an interesting one. If they think they can get they've got a local kid that they can get and develop under behind Aiden Riddle, who they got a lot of time for, they'd probably look at it. But I think that now that Cox is probably... It'd be interesting to see what they do with Cox first.
1: Yeah. A few changes there still to be made at the Fremantle Dockers. Probably don't need a lot. You're probably thinking...
0: No, not a whole lot, yeah. But you've still got to think about youth underneath.
1: West Coast Eagles certainly probably need to add to their list. A lot of discussion around Jack Varney potentially coming into the group. What's your thoughts on Jack Varney signing with West Coast Eagles?
0: I just saw a mock-up draft on social media earlier, and West Coast would be giving up pick 39. I reckon that's too much. I reckon outside 50. But if they're going to pay his wage, which is 2 more years, Jack's not played this year. So he's 32. So he's a 31 as a footballer. So I think Kelly is now done in the midfield. I think he's going to play half forward. And I think Yowie was done this year. And I think he's going to play half back. And it depends on whether Dersma comes in. Does Bo Allen play half back or wing?
1: So you've got the likes of someone like a Jack Graham, Elliot Yeo, Tim Kelly.
0: It's all one paced. There's no speed.
1: So are you taking a bit of a risk with Jack Varney, or are you happy to take him on board and pay his wage, provided that you're not giving up
0: Not giving up much. When it comes to draft, I'm Heath Melody all over him. If they go and pick a South Australian, and West Coast have got list manager and head of recruiting both from South Australia, if they go and get someone outside of WA when there's a great midfielder sitting right in front of them, then there'll be the walls will get
1: turned. They'll feel the wrath of Muddy Waterman.
0: And a lot of other people, because he's ready to go. He's in the top five draftees.
1: So. Well, tell us a little bit about Heath Melody. You've watched him?
0: I played with his old man, Marty, at East Fremantle. So he's an out-and-out midfielder, and he's good size, running machine, really highly skilled. He's just exactly what they need sitting right there in front of them. So, you know, you got to be careful. I mean, the whole Oscar Allen thing hurt him a bit in the weekend. Don't worry about that. That hasn't gone unnoticed by a lot of people. I mean, he was captain of West Coast Eagles 12 months ago.
1: Yeah, well, you know what will be interesting is seeing whether or not there's any changes to compensation picks with that, and also unrestricted free agents and how much choice they get as to where they go. So going from a bottom club to a top club, a few discussions that AFLs could potentially change some rules with that as well.
0: Well, but it just wasn't a good look at the time. It's a worse look now that your captain's gone somewhere else and won a flag straight away. But also, he was a homegrown kid, so what are the Melbourne kids thinking? I can do that too down the track, so you don't want that happening. But if you get the opportunity with your local kids, you take them. They're not going anywhere, hopefully. Having said that, Oscar left, but there was a problem there between him and the club, so that they couldn't sort it out. But Heath is a really good player. I watched him in the last 5 or 6 league games, played with my young bloke Alex, so he really stood up and just proved himself. So 3 or 4 months, he's already in an AFL type-ish program, so he can get going straight into a program when he gets drafted.
1: 1300 221 025, or send us a text 0437 221 025. Muddy Waterman is sharing his thoughts on what he would like to see from the Fremantle Dockers and West Coast Eagles heading into this trade and draft period. What are your thoughts, Eagles and Dockers fans? What do you think that you need? Would you like to see more of a trade focus? Would you like to see a draft focus as well? We've got some texts coming through as well. This is a nice compliment. Love your work, guys. Ash, you're bright and bubbly and have a gorgeous smile. Keep up the great work. Muddy, unfortunately, there wasn't anything on the end of that about your smile, but I'm sure that it's still coming. Also a text through here from Mav, and it says, good evening, Team ABC. 6 months until the first Bears game at Perth Stadium. I think extra time will do well to establish itself as the dominant AFL-NRL media platform. There's no reason to think the Bears can't win a grand final come October next year. And I think this segues beautifully into our next guest, who I'm sure has got plenty to say on the Perth Bears. Matt Fuller, a former NRL star and a man that loves the Perth Bears, joins us here on Extra Time tonight. Matt, good evening to you. Can the Perth Bears get into the grand final when they come into the competition? Good evening.
2: Good evening, Ash and Chris. Look, that's a big R straight off the bat.
1: Very confident, Matt, in Swanbourne.
2: Well, I'll tell you what, Mau Meninga, I think, has put together a really, really good squad. They'll be very competitive. If we look back in the past when the Western Reds were around, I believe that we had two big names in Mark Geyer and Brad McKay. But overall, I think the squad that Mount Meninga's put together with the Bears is a lot more experience across the park. So I really think they'll be aiming for a top four in

0: in early years. But to win it in their first year, that's probably a little one step too far.
1: So, Matt, there's a lot of discussion around whether or not they have a true marquee signing. Have you seen that from the group based on your experience and what you've watched and who's coming onto the Bears list? Or is it just a strong team across the board that they've gone for?
0: Yeah, Ash, perfect. It's like I think they've gone for people that are, good in their positions, good off the field, good with the community. I think they've built a really good, strong brand straight away. I know we get caught up in do we have a marquee player, but if you look at that squad, like I said, guys, it's a lot more experience than what we had at the Western Reds back in 95. So I think if they keep adding to that roster and bringing good people into their organisation, they're going to be successful.
1: We're speaking with Matt Fuller talking NRL because the NRL Grand Final is coming up. But I just want to touch on the Dally M medal that's actually happening at the moment. And, Nathan Cleary, I believe, has just hung on to win it.
0: Yeah, in the end, he needed 3 points to win it, and he polled 6 points. So he was a clear winner, and he's had a great season, a very standout season. And it's his first, I can't believe, but it's his first Dally M after winning like four premierships. So well-deserved and a horrible way to finish the season, obviously last weekend with a broken compound fracture of the ankle.
2: Speaking of premierships, Matt, it's the last time the Roosters were in the grand final was 2019. That was the last time none of Brizzy, Melbourne or Penrith played in a grand final. So it's great that we've got a couple of outsiders. So, the Roosters or the Knights. Isn't it great to see the Knights come up?
0: Oh, absolutely, Chris. Like a Cinderella story, mate. Like last year, Wooden Spooners. It just goes to show you sometimes that sport can be between the ears.
2: Yeah.
0: Justin Holbrook has done an unbelievable job to get this team from the bottom of the ladder into a winning chance and a live hope to win a premiership the year after. It's just incredible how the Knights have turned this around.
1: What have they done? What have you noticed the Knights do differently in order to transform their season? Is it the players that they've brought in? Is it a mentality? Is it that they've had consistency? I mean, there's so many different factors, but what have you noticed, Matt?
0: Yeah, look, Ash, probably all of those. They're great points. Kalen Ponga, one of the best fullbacks in the game, has been very consistent. He's taken on more of a leadership role this year. He's got a lot of crap away from the field. He's been a great leader on the field. You look at Bradman Best, he's having a standout season. And ironically, guys, Sandon Smith, their little halfback, was let go by the Roosters last year to make room for Daly Cherry Evans. So this is going to be a great clash in the halves come Sunday afternoon. But, yeah, consistency. And I guess, it comes down to mental preparation. Chris would know that, some of these games are definitely won between the years, and I think they've been consistent at that all year. And what a story. I really hope the Knights are the Cinderella story of this year.
1: So Sunday, the two Roosters and Knights will go head-to-head in the grand final. Who have you got based on, form heading into the grand final?
0: Well, look, I'm going to put my head on the chopping block here, and I know someone's going to swing an axe, but I really want to see the Knights get up. But in saying that, the Roosters have won the last six games against the Knights. They've got a much experienced side led by James Tedesco at fullback. Trent Robertson's been there before. Mark Wanganese is in outstanding form. Daly Cherry Evans in his last swan song comes in. Sam Walker, who only come back from an operation last week, has been outstanding all year. They've got a really good experienced pack of forwards. But saying that, if I was Justin Holbrook, I probably wouldn't go away from what's made Knights great this year. Their consistency, their possession, they're really good at the play of the ball, the speed of the play of the ball. They can get their nose through the defence line, set up the outside attack. I really think the Knights don't have to change too much. They just have to keep in the arm wrestle with the Roosters and stay in the game for 80 minutes.
2: Yeah, well, if you... I didn't look at the betting, but if you looked at the betting at half time last week, down to 12 men, no one gave them a hope in hell, did they?
0: No, not at all. But, you saw Azario, the on-field captain for the Penrith Panthers, after Nathan had a compound fracture of his ankle, get his team together. And I really thought that was going to galvanise that. And I thought it may be a little bit tough for the Knights with 12 men. It's hard enough playing Penrith Panthers with a full squad. But, sport is a funny thing. Those guys stood up. They really scrambled well in defence. They had a good kicking game. They had really good possession and made very little mistakes. And obviously, they really believed in themselves. And Chris, that's, you know, they got them over the line. But they, what I will say though is, I did see something after the game I wasn't entirely happy with, and I thought there was a lot of emotion. A lot of grown men broke down and cried because they're in their first grand final for 25 years. I just wonder if that was their grand final, and had they, was that their pinnacle of their season? But, you know, Justin Holbrook's got to bring those guys down to earth, let them enjoy the week, and hopefully, you know, it shows some resolve come Sunday, because the last thing we want is a Roosters flogging over a night side that has taken 25 years to get into a grand final.
1: Yeah, well, that's what you do want, isn't it? Just a good game, and that was probably the nice thing with the AFL this year. As much as it was disappointing for Freo fans, it was a ripper of a game to watch. You mentioned just before about Nathan Cleary, of course, in that prelim final. It was an awful, gruesome leg injury that, of course, he got taken off to hospital quite promptly. But Phoenix Crosland was the man from the Knights that made the tackle, and he's been suspended for 4 games by the NRL. What's your thoughts on that suspension, and how much of a loss is that for the Knights?
0: Well, look, he's a big game player, Phoenix Crosland. And look, I thought the 4 weeks was warranted, so I've got no complaints about that. Look, he will miss the grand final, so that is going to be one game. And if he gets selected for New Zealand, he'll be back for the quarterfinals of the World Cup this year. So he'll be right to go by the start of next year. But, of course, when you lose a playmaker, like if we talk about a spine, your fullback, your lock forward, your hooker, they're all paramount in an attack and defensive. Phoenix Crosland certainly will be missed. But, you know, the young guy that comes into it, Harrison Graham, he stood in for Phoenix when he was out injured a couple of weeks ago and did a very good job. So I'm sure the young man gets his chance. And as we know in sport, you can always perform that one game. It's the consistency week in and week out that they may struggle with afterwards. But I'll tell you what, they won't worry about it if they the Knights get up and win this Sunday.
1: Most importantly, Matt, where are you going to be watching the game from?
0: I'm going to be watching it from the sheep's pen at home with a few close mates. Just, you know, I'm still in a little bit of shock about, you know, Freo losing in the last 4 minutes. I just don't know how that happens. Yeah. Mate, that was horrible. And I really felt for my close mates who are fanatical AFL Freo supporters, and I felt for them. But, you know, obviously, I don't know how they recover from that, but let me tell you, there probably won't be any more Wolfie time.
2: Mate, it was brutal. That's what it was.
0: It was horrible. I couldn't believe it. I was down south watching it, and when they played Wolfie time, I said to my wife, I said, oh, gee, I hope they haven't gone the early crow here. And anyway, bit him on the ass.
1: Next thing you know. Well, hopefully it's a better outcome, whoever you might be supporting on the weekend. Matt, appreciate you joining us here on Extra Time, and always good to hear about Perth Bears as well and how they're ticking along and potentially going to win a grand final in their first year, according to Matt from Swanbourne.
0: Well, yeah, it's a big ask. But I'll tell you what they have done well, guys, is just quickly 20,000 members straight off the bat.
2: Yeah, it's unreal.
0: They have done an unbelievable job to put that supporter base together. And obviously we know they've been around in the NRL a long time, since 1908 to 98 in the NRL. So they'll have a supporter base back there on the East Coast that will feel like they're playing against the home crowd every week. So up the Bears and go the Knights this weekend, guys.
1: Matt Fuller, thanks for joining us here on Extra Time.
0: Pleasure.
1: Always a great advocate for our league, particularly here in Perth as well, is Matt. So good to hear his thoughts on the upcoming grand final. And if you missed it, Nathan Cleary has just hung on to win the Dally M medal. Braden Trindle finished just behind him, but he missed the last few rounds with injury. So just repeating there, Nathan Cleary, after what was an awful and a gruesome leg injury, he's come away with the Dally M medal. So maybe that is some, I guess, a silver lining to what was an awful situation. We're going to take a quick break on the other side.
2: Okay.
1: We are. I'm going to get you to hold right there. I know that you're busting to say something, but I need to get through just one break. We're going to come back, and we've got a few more text messages coming through, and Marty apparently has something very important to say.
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1: Ash Nelson and Chris Muddy Waterman in the studio with you tonight. It is our last Extra Time. We're getting a couple of compliments coming through. No one that says that you've got a nice smile just yet, Muddy, but I'm sure we've got, what, 15 more minutes for someone to give you a compliment on your best features. I'm going to let you set the agenda, though. You're busting to say something just before.
2: Well,
1: and it's only taken this entire season for me to let you have the reins.
2: Before I get out at the end of this season and you've asked all the questions, I'm going to ask you one question.
1: Okay.
2: Right after the siren went, who was your first thought for Norm Smith Medal?
1: That is a good question. I put a couple of players up. I said Caleb Sarong for the Fremantle Dockers. I thought that he would have been in contention. And I said Will Ashcroft, but only because of his last couple of minutes. And I just wondered whether or not that kind of influenced my decision. I don't think Will was brilliant across the game, but he was the reason why Brisbane Lions won. So Shay Bolton, I know that he obviously won it. I actually thought Shay's disposal was quite poor. So got a lot of good looks at it, but his entries inside 50. It looked like he was indecisive with his ball use, so I probably wouldn't have had Shay up there for me. What did you have?
2: I was thinking Zorko. But
1: actually, now that you say that, I didn't even think of Zorko. And then when it got mentioned, I went hands down. I thought Zorko was so influential and probably was hard done by. Yep.
2: But I also thought, and had it clarified from a few other blokes who know footy really well, who, when I mentioned his name, they went, oh, my God, how good was he? It was Josh Dunkley. I just sat there and thought, he's had a huge game.
1: Defensively was great as well.
2: Well, he always is.
1: They say Smothers wins games, and he had certainly a couple in there that was impressive. But
2: it was a game where you could have thrown it over five or six, and Shay was in there.
1: Yeah.
2: Probably even more. So we've just gone Dunkley, Zorko,
1: Ashcroft. Across the game, Zorko was steady, and that's probably why I would have had him above Will Ashcroft.
2: See, Luke Jackson dominated in the middle. They actually smashed him in clearances until the last three when Will got him out. But if you go back and have a good look at it, Jackson was all over it with the tapping and that. He was putting it down their throat. So he still had a really good game, Luke.
1: Yeah. Yeah, probably just didn't influence the scoreboard, which we sometimes expect him to be able to do. I have a vent, though? One thing that annoyed me about Will Ashcroft and continues to annoy me is his use of social media. Now, he was on social media and he posted a photo of himself in a black blazer and pretty much said, finally got my All-Australian blazer or whatever it was. And this was after he had won the premiership. I'm sorry, Will, that you didn't get your All-Australian blazer, but no one cares anymore. You're the only one that cares. And on top of that, you've just won a premiership. I am so convinced that all those Fremantle players that won or got an All-Australian blazer would give it back in a heartbeat and take a premiership. Now, should he have been in the All-Australian team? Probably. But it's such a bad look that Will Ashcroft gets on there and he's still going on about not getting an All-Australian blazer. Gave me the irrits. And I think he's better than that. It's just a bad look for the Brisbane Lions.
2: You've had your vent. All right. You got it out.
1: I'm going to end on that one, and that's job done. Okay, now we do have some more text messages coming through now that
2: I'm angry. You wanted an answer out of me, I know.
1: You've riled the beast up. Maybe I should just unfollow Will Ashcroft is probably the best bet. We've got 992 texting in saying, what about a key position player instead of talking about midfielders for the West Coast Eagles? Seems like no one is talking about key position backline and forward line players. I have to agree. They need a big backman, West Coast Eagles. They've got
2: If they can get everyone right, and I guess
1: I don't think Harry Edwards is your answer. Waiting for Harry Edwards to come along, and I just think he's one bad knock away from, you know, just spending a lot of time on the sideline.
2: You've got Young, which they're not sure about. Harry, who's one knock away. But you got this. Will be this is why they need a break with the injuries. You want Stasevich and Jimby playing together in round one, along with Bazzo. Hopefully a Josh Lindsay, a Harry Edwards, maybe a Tyler Young, and then there's, you know, where does Bakes go? Does he slot in there? So all of a sudden does Bo Allen play off back? I'd preferably have him on a wing. If everything's right, you look at the other end with Jake, you got Duff Tytler, Shanahan, Jack Williams, and Archer Reed, who's coming back.
1: I think they've got enough key position players up forward.
2: Yeah.
1: The back line is a concern for me. A big body backman.
2: I'll send a note into them. Let them know you're not happy, Ash.
1: Well, but then that's the discussion. No, I know what you mean. That's the discussion as well, isn't it? You're taking what's best available, and is the best available a midfielder? And you spoke so highly about Heath Melody, or are you going after...
2: I'm going Heath Melody. You've got to get the midfield first. I mean, why can't an Archer Reed become a backman? They do become backman. Gov did. Jacko did. They do start out as forwards and become better backmen. So
1: would you be identifying Archer Reed or Job Shanahan as a potential backman if you had the choice out of the two of them that you're going
2: If Archer Reed's going to be the backup ruckman, now that kid's showed a lot so far. Duff Tytler is sitting down there with Jake and you've got a problem down back. They know what Job can do. He's the one that you could possibly throw back. Jack Williams played back as a Colt, so he knows how to do it.
1: Big development also over at Essendon with John Longmire heading into a new role that essentially will be overseeing high performance and supporting Mark McVay, the new coach as well. He spoke earlier today and this is what he had to say on the appointment.
6: Supporting the coach, and I know how important that is. I know when I had some senior people around me as a coach, it really helped. And so the role itself was a really exciting role, really sort of lent into some of the things I was really interested in. So I was keen on that and a really young playing list here. I've got some exciting young players and to be able to help them develop really, I looked at that and thought that's going to be a great challenge and trying to get the maximum out of them as players is something that we all need to try and do.
1: How important is this for Essendon? I think that's a huge move for them in terms of being able to sign on McVay, but also an added bonus of the experience of John Longmire.
2: He could be the best recruit they've had in 20 years. When I first saw it, I thought, wow, that's just what they need.
1: I actually forgot that they had hired Mark McVay, and I thought John Longmire, when it came up on my social media, had become coach of Essendon. AFL moves too quickly.
2: You'd sack the coach before the season.
1: Well, anything is possible. Tell you what, musical chairs at the moment in the waffle with the old...
2: You're on a tear at the moment, Dash.
1: I am.
2: You've got everyone under the gun.
1: I know I do. Better to end this show sooner rather than
2: yes,
1: later.
2: Yes, you're right, it is.
1: But it is musical chairs in the waffle. Yes. Adam Reid, of course, Peel Thunder coach, heading over to GWS.
2: Good on
1: and
2: him.
1: Todd Curley as well has departed...
2: Peel? Well, no, yes. Fremantle.
1: And, there's a few little rumours as to where he's going to be heading.
2: Expected to be at West Perth. Mm-hmm. The initial rumour at Perth after they moved Stoney on a couple of weeks ago was that Billy Monaghan was going to go there. And I thought, well, how can he do that when he's coaching East Fremantle? And then before you knew it, Billy resigned from East Fremantle. So there could be... That could take place, and then there could be a Fremantle sitting there.
1: Who comes into East Fremantle?
2: Don't know. I suspect that Michael Burbage's name will be thrown around there.
1: Don't have any interest?
2: Not me, no. God, no.
1: Well, my kids
2: don't listen to me. I'm going to get my footy
1: team.
2: You're
1: going to have a lot more time on your hands very soon, in about 7 minutes, in fact. Frank,
2: I can't believe we're not doing cornhole over the summer.
1: I have to give cornhole a bit of a pump up before we go. Just a reminder that you need to get training when you come back. You can tell us all about your world championships. Frank from Winthrop has sent in a lovely message and he says, "Hi, Ash and Chris. Thanks for Wednesday night's edition of Extra Time." Thank you, Frank, for tuning in and appreciate the message. Gordon from Nollamara as well, very kind. ABC Radio Sports equals absolute bloody champions. More Extra Time next year, please. So that one, Gordon, for Nollamara. What excites you most about, the remainder of this year in sport? What do you tune into after AFL's done and dusted?
2: Well,
1: aside from cornhole.
2: The last three or four years I've got right into my horse racing, so I'm into that. Got shares in horses with Suma.
1: Really?
2: Me and Suma have gone in together.
1: What's your most creative name that you've come up with?
2: Swingman is the one that goes all right.
1: Who's that named after?
2: Well, he named it after me. He rang me up and told me, our other partner, Jono, said, we're going to name it after Muddy. We'll call it Swingman.
1: Okay.
2: So, yeah, no, I love me cricket. I love the NBA. I'm watching the gridiron at the moment. I'll get into the Wildcats now that Brandon Knight's in town. So,
1: yeah.
2: That's just sort of slipped under the guard a little bit, the NBL.
1: I think because Perth Wildcats usually are a big hot topic of discussion, but there's been so much focus on Fremantle Dockers that it kind of, the season has started, and it was concerning. I have to say, when I first saw the Perth Wildcats take on the Phoenix in round one and they didn't have a point guard and there was no update as to when Brandon Knight was going to come, it was a worry that they didn't have a someone to really run set plays and lead, and they looked like they were an absolute basket case. I think Derek Rucker might have even said, if I was one of the key players, I'd be asking what the hell's going on at the Perth Wildcats after that round one performance. But to their credit, you know, they've come back and they've won the last two games and got it done without Brandon Knight. They'll have to do it again against the Phoenix, who they played in round one and got demolished. So they've got an opportunity to, I guess, avenge that. And there's a bit of a whisper maybe that they might have Jaron Riley back for that game as well. So we'll see whether or not how he's pulled up after training. So at least they'll have him to be able to run point and then also have Jaron available. Should things go well with Brandon Knight, you've got a suitable substitute there with Jaron Riley coming into that guard position.
2: So it looks interesting for them. But also looking forward to the rest of the AFLW, because I'm suspecting that North are vulnerable to a number of teams. So looking forward to see if a Fremantle can, or whether the West Coast can win this week, and can a Fremantle push on, and can someone else knock them off?
1: I'll also be watching whether or not Sippy Fish will come back to Fremantle. Of course, the WA gun that's at Sydney Swans. So a bit of a discussion that she might be exploring that option as well.
2: Yep, and then just sit and wait. You know, you've got the Spring Carnival all through November, but then Big Bash, looking forward to the Big Bash when that kicks off. That's great viewing.
1: Yeah, well, there's always plenty of cricket to get through. As much as I love cricket, by the end of summer, I'm ready for AFL to get started again, because I can lose track one day. T20s, tests, men's and women's, it does get quite a bit. Gavin's also sent a text message in. Thanks for the year, guys. I agree, Bolton shouldn't have won the Norm Smith medal. And I think his reaction to winning says it all when it was placed around his neck and walking down the steps and talking it off. Said all that he wanted was to hold the premiership trophy. Welcome back next year with a little beer emoji. Cheers, Gavin. So, yeah, maybe a bit of consensus there. Listen, you asked me that question. I thought Shea Bolton played well and I think he was influential. It was just I thought his disposals let
2: him
1: down.
2: Yeah, he could have knocked a couple of goals in and just even missed the goals at one point. So
1: yep.
2: You just sort of expect more from Bolton in that, but you know, poor old Bolts, he's been battered from pillar to post for winning the Norm Smith medal, but it was one of those games where six or seven, it was a very difficult one. And it's not until after, no one jumped, you remember the commentators, no one really jumped straight away on it. No one said, oh, this is a standout. So it was a hard one. So he's a deserved winner. Everyone has their different opinion on who could have or should have or whatever, so it doesn't matter. He's got it, and that's how it looks in the history books.
1: Will you be tuning in to watch the NRL Grand Final? And
2: absolutely.
1: Who do you want to see get up?
2: Nonplussed, really. I just like to see a great game. We've got an underdog there, and it's a bit like the AFL. Could it have been a first-timer or a three-peat? So we're going to have a new, as I said,
1: A
2: new champion. One of the big three are not there, so
1: yeah, and I am not a massive league follower. I'm looking forward to the Perth Bears coming on and signing on. I think that'll be fantastic. But I have to say that prelim game between the Knights and the Panthers will go down as one of the best prelim games that I've seen in a very long time, and reminded me really of that Lions and Hawthorn game as well. But fortunately for the AFL, they also got a fantastic game in AFL.
2: A great final series, actually.
1: Yep, absolutely. Hopefully the same for NRL. That's all we have time for Extra Time. We are signing off for the year. Big thank you to all of our hosts and also producers. Jimmy, our producer tonight, you're an absolute gun. Thanks for all the hard work that you have done. Muddy, thanks for you as well, or Chrissy Waterman, as I like to call you. Hopefully we see you again next year, and we hope that all of our listeners are back next year as well, should we get the green light. Till then, it is

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2: He's bowled. 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
1: Big moments.
2: What about that? Unbelievable.
1: T20. One Day Internationals. 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
7: Welcome to Kicking Back, the show where we go behind the curtain with Australia's greatest athletes, revealing their personalities, interests and sporting views. My guest today, she's the face of women's cricket right now with an endless list of accolades, including being a three-time Belinda Clark medalist, a three-time ICC Women's Cricketer of the Year, a 21-time champion across multiple national and international formats, and most recently she's been named the ICC Women's Cricketer of the Decade. She is, of course, the amazing Elise Perry. Welcome to the program, Elise.
8: Hi, Aaron. Thanks for having me.
7: You've got an incredible resume on field and off field. You're just as busy. You've got a stream of business interests and media commitments. So how do you juggle it all?
8: I think I've been super fortunate in so many respects. I have lots of really cool opportunities and experiences. Firstly, across sport and, particularly cricket in the last decade or so. But, having the chance to kind of do things outside of that has always been nice as well, and a good way to kind of just keep a little bit of balance and other life interests at hand too. So, it's been great, and I think, probably without stating too much of the obvious, I've really had so much support from so many wonderful people to be able to do it. So I think my job's always been the easiest of just having fun.
7: You've always been very public about the fact that you play the way you train. So how many hours do you get to put in practicing cricket on top of all the other stuff that you have going on outside of the game?
8: Yeah, well, it's probably been one of the coolest things in women's sport and from my experience in women's cricket in the last 5 or 6 years is just how much the professionalism of the sport has evolved and how we've now got full-time programs, not just for international players, but also for all of our domestic players who can basically come into work, if you can call it that, every day and train and be a professional athlete. So I suppose as the years have gone by, I've actually had a chance to train more than ever, which is something I really love doing. But I guess we spend 5 or 6 hours in it at the club every day and doing various bits and pieces, which is always really fulfilling.
7: So what do you do to unwind after it all? Do you have any form of a home life where you can relax and read a book or watch a TV show?
8: Yeah, I think definitely, particularly in the last 12 months or so, home life's really evolved, especially, from my point of view, it's really changed because we've spent so much more time in the one spot with not being able to travel so much with COVID and lots of competitions and tours being cancelled or postponed. So I think that's actually been a really nice change over the last 12 months. It's kind of evolving a bit of a home life and really appreciating just spending time in the one spot and having your own patch and space to kind of work in and fulfill, different parts of your life. And I've definitely spent a fair bit more time in the kitchen in the last 12 months, which has been cool. And like everyone else, I think learnt some new skills there. But I think music has played a fairly strong role in my life at various points of time and really love going to live music events and just being outdoors in general. We've just got such a beautiful country and by and large the weather's pretty amazing, so I've definitely walked a lot of local streets in the last 12 months with lockdowns, but also just down at the beach whenever and just those kinds of things like everyone does, I think.
7: We'll touch on the music aspect of your life very shortly, but just on the kitchen life, are you getting... Yeah.

0: into baking? What's your newest hobby in terms of cooking?
1: There's been a little bit of a fermenting theme in my household. A little bit of pickling of you know, extra veggies and that kind of stuff. Some sourdough making at one point. I guess things that are reasonably time consuming in the kitchen have kind of filled a bit of a space in looking for activities to do, which has been good fun.
0: So the music aspect of your life, you mentioned that you loved going to live gigs. What kind of music do you listen to?
1: I've got quite a varied theme, I think, and probably one of the great things about music is it sort of applies to every situation in life and depending on what it is. But I think probably by and large, on an everyday kind of scale, it's probably more alternative or indie kind of music. But having said that, you know, if we're in gym session and at training, there's probably some heavier tunes, or going camping and that kind of thing, fair bit of country gets played. So I suppose it's reasonably rangy in terms of what I listen to.
0: I imagine the options for live concerts would have been so good before COVID over East. Are you more of like a Triple J style kind of fan where you can head out to some more long-term festivals and enjoy a day?
1: I haven't done many festivals, more just sort of like smaller gigs at local venues and live music places. But Triple J, I definitely listen to a lot of that, particularly in my early 20s. That played a big role in kind of shaping my taste in music. But really anything, I think, probably a little bit of the approach that anyone live is normally amazing to go and see and just see them ply their trade and just how talented they are and creative. So whatever's kind of going, I always like going along to.
0: Now, Elise, I do have a common question I ask to guests on Kicking Back, which is usually finding out what your favourite song is. I did ask ahead to see what yours was, and I was told that you have too many, so I might try and change it for this episode and see whether or not you have maybe a favourite pump-up song.
1: Actually, at the moment, there's a couple of us in it at cricket that all listen to the same song, which is Purple Hat by Sophie Tucker. and the story behind that is that we just probably in between lockdowns in Melbourne, there was a gig on a winery down Geelong Way called Denise Estate, and had a really like diverse group of Australian artists playing. Basically to sort of celebrate live music coming back during COVID. And one of the artists was actually Tones and I, who I hadn't seen live or listened to too much of her music, but she came out to this song called Purple Hat and did this incredibly cool and quite funny dance to sort of bring herself on stage. And since then, the teammates that I was with at the concert, we've all kind of got into that song pretty much any time we're doing some kind of workout.
0: Let's give it a whirl on the show. This is Purple Hat by Sophie Tucker.
2: Purple hat, cheetah print, dancing on the people, rolled up at the after joint, dancing on the people, dancing on the people. I got people on the people, dancing on the people with the people on the people, smoking CO2. See me, see you dancing on the people, climb up on the booth, hanging from the people on the people. My head is the roof, dancing on the ceiling on the people. I got people on the people, dancing on the people. I got

0: people with the people on the...
1: So that's Purple Hat by Sophie Tucker, Elise Perry's Pump Up Jam, getting a play on Kicking Back on ABC Sport. Elise, it's got such a great vibe to it. I imagine it's brought up some great emotions in the national team camp.
2: It has, definitely. It's not a bad song to listen to in the car sometimes too. It's a pretty good beat to it, so we always have a good giggle when that comes on.
1: So we found out a fair bit about you personally. I might shift gears a little bit here and head into women's cricket overall and cricket in general and get some of your views on the broader aspect of things. Firstly, I'll touch on a massive positive. 86,000 in for the T20 World Cup final in March, and unfortunately it was just before everything went haywire in Australia, but let's relive some of those amazing moments.
3: Rajeshwari Gaikwad is on one, and Megan Shute rubbing her hand through her hair and setting herself with that little push-off that sets her away from the members' end, full of length, hit high in the air, out to deep mid-wicket. This could be it. Catch is taken. Ash Gardner in from the deep mid-wicket boundary. Australia has done it again. Celebrations everywhere. The host nation produces a performance befitting the grand occasion. Australia clinches the T20 World Cup for a fifth time, crushing India on a landmark night for the sport. Australia comprehensive winners. Cue the celebrations for Australia and for the game.
1: Now, unfortunately, Elise, you did miss that moment with a hamstring injury, but you were part of the tournament. You mentioned earlier just the growth of the game and where it's got to. To have 86,000 in for this final, what did that actually mean for you personally, and what has it done for women's cricket in Australia?
2: Oh, it was an amazing event. I think I heard the word landmark event in the commentary there, and it was exactly what it was, I think. And it was a really, really special night for so many people. Certainly the girls out on the field who just put in such an amazing performance and really entertained everyone that watched that match. But I think for the generations of players before, the administrators that have been involved in the sport and been such catalysts for pushing the growth and development of women's cricket, for it to sort of culminate in that event, such an amazing crowd at the MCG on, you know, a really, really special night, was such an important moment for so many people on and off the field, and has just kind of redefined, I think, how we look at the sport and what's possible and where we want to take things going forward as well. From that perspective, it was just such a special night for so many people across the sport. And it was a real celebration. I think thinking about it now, it's going to be a lifelong memory for everyone, and something that almost still feels a little bit surreal just to think that we achieved that, and then obviously with what's ensued after it with COVID, the timing of it was just unbelievably fortunate and in a way meant to be, I suppose.
1: So you touched on what you're hoping for the future of women's cricket there. So what is next in the continuing expansion of the game?
2: There's plenty of things which is really exciting and so positive, but I suppose at the moment, the women's and men's 100 competition in England has been a really great success watching from afar. And, those kinds of new leagues, which is franchise cricket and putting the sport, in a spotlight for a new crowd and audience is really important and great for the growth globally of the sport. I think, obviously an IPL for women would be wonderful for that too. Talking about, India being the biggest cricketing nation in the world and just so dominant with how much they love the sport. So I think, that would be great. I suppose more immediately and on our shores this summer, we've got a two-test match summer, which is the first time, I think, since 2005 that we've done that. So we've got a test match against India and then later in the summer against England in the Ashes. And that's a huge development for the sport and for our team to have that opportunity. We've got another World Cup next year and the Comm Games as well. So I think just, the more that we can put the sport on, you know, a really important platform and, I guess, scale what we're capable of providing to fans and, you know, as a spectacle, it is so important. So I think there's been some great development there. And then, you know, also at a domestic level, just, you know, with the WBBL and the opportunity that that's provided to so many more players around the country, and I think the increase in talent and depth that we have in our system has been so good for the product of the sport as well. So, yeah, there's lots of exciting things on the horizon, and I think in a really great way, you know, for the next 20 years, those things are going to be evolving and growing, and it's just going to be a great time to be involved in it.
1: Elise, earlier this year, we got the chance to see you back in action in the Trans-Tasman Series against New Zealand. Heading in, there was a lot of chat about your performance coming into the series. Lisa Stelaker, obviously, a bit unsure about your position in the T20 side, and that's just, I guess, the fact that you're playing so much cricket and you get stretched thin a little bit, but you ended up hitting the winning runs in the first match. Do you feel like you were motivated by her comments, or at least proved her wrong in a way?
2: To be completely honest, no. I mean, I think I certainly appreciate Lisa's opinion and, you know, expression as an expert of the game. I suppose for me, like, it was a really great opportunity, and there always is to keep trying to evolve and improve the way that you play. And probably more broadly from a you know, professional perspective, I think it's really important that we have people really analysing the game closely and, you know, the team's performance and individuals' performances. And it's really nice to have people expect a lot of you. It means that they're interested and they care and they want the team or they want players to do well. So I suppose, like, from a motivation point of view, I wouldn't derive stuff from that kind of thing, but at the same time, I think you do take note of people wanting the team to perform well and expecting the team to perform well, and each player within that, you know, playing a key role in that. So I think that's been really good. We kind of experienced the same thing during the World Cup last year with the round matches, when we didn't play well at times and people started asking lots of questions and whether we'd, you know, be good enough to make the final of the T20 World Cup. And I think the team sort of experienced that at a heightened level for the first time. And, as I said, I think it means a lot to the sport, and it shows just how far it's come and how invested people are in our performances now.
1: One change that we always get asked about when the women's cricket is on is there DRS? And the answer is obviously no at the moment, but it's starting to make its way, and we first saw it in September of last year. Do you feel like DRS is something that should come into women's cricket permanently? Because it's obviously so debatable in the men's game, and bringing it into the women's game, that there's still going to be those questionable decisions.
2: I think by and large I'm probably a proponent for it. I think if its purpose is to really remove any of those, I guess, real clangers of decisions, then that's a great win. And I think, you know, you sort of want that to occur. I don't think it needs to be used for really borderline calls and create controversy and halt the game from its natural flow, I suppose. But, I mean, I think at the same time it is important to have it, especially the further we go along and, you know, the higher the stakes of games and, you know, the importance of series and various moments in those matches. It's important to have. I think it's just about managing how it's used and what its purpose is.
1: So DRS, something that the men's game has that the women's doesn't really at the moment. Something that the women's game does really well that I love personally is the multi-format of the women's Ashes. So having a series that has a test, an ODI, T20 series all combined, and the winner is who does best overall. And I absolutely love that. And I'm going to use it as a segue as well to play probably one of your

0: the third Australian woman to do so. What a fine innings it's been. Elise Perry, 203 not out.
1: So a double 100 for you in 2017, Elise. Do you really enjoy the multi-format of the Women's Ashes, and do you feel it's something the men should adapt?
2: Oh, look, I think it's been a wonderful format for us, and I'd really love to see it used across other series, not just against England in Ashes, but also other touring teams or when we tour and play overseas. You know, for example, with India coming out this summer and playing three one-day test match and three T20s in exactly the same setup. And I think it just gives context to every game that you play. It puts emphasis on being consistent across three formats. And, you know, from the experience of playing in them in those series, they've been, you know, some of the toughest and most demanding, both physically and mentally, in terms of performing and ultimately being successful. So I'd really love to see that format used against all the top nations in the world, and I think it provides great context for fans watching as well, and is a really great challenging contest for the whole series. And I guess, you know, it means that there's not really many dead rubbers or games that don't have much consequence. So it's been great. I haven't really thought enough about whether that fits into the context of men's cricket and how that would look. But I think certainly for the women's game, yeah, it's a great format and hopefully one we can use more and more.
1: Elise, thank you so much for joining me on the program. Before we let you go, do you have any advice for the talent coming through and how to continue to develop their game to get to the level where you're at now?
2: Yeah, well, I think firstly, there's been no better time to be a female athlete, regardless of what sport you love playing and you're passionate about. I think there's just tremendous opportunity across the board. But I suppose, you know, if I could biasly speak from some of my own experiences as a kid and a younger athlete, I think it's really important to play as many sports as you can and experience different sporting environments, learn different skills, play with different people, different coaches, for as long as you can, because I think that really shapes you into an all-round athlete. And then if there is a sport that you really want to focus on and take, you know, to the next level and hopefully to a career, then I think there's always time for that later down the path. But particularly, you know, as a young teenager, it's really great if you can sort of expose yourself to lots of different sports and obviously have fun doing that as well. So I think first and foremost that, and then, you know, once you do sort of go down a path of specialising, I suppose, just to... Yeah, I've always kind of thought that the basics and the fundamentals of any sport are the most important aspects, and if you can do them really well and consistently and know exactly how to do them and understand the way that you know your body works and moves, then you're always on a good path to doing well.
1: Elise, thank you so much for your time today, and best of luck in the upcoming summer. There'll be plenty of cricket on, hopefully, and I imagine that the form that you're in at the moment is going to lead to some incredible moments.
2: Well, thanks, Aaron. I really appreciate it.
1: That's ICC Women's Cricketer of the Decade, Elise Perry, my guest on Kicking Back. Thank you so much for your company on the show. If you'd like to hear any other episodes or any of the other content we produce here at ABC Sport, you can jump on the ABC Sport website. 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But for now, I hope you have a great week and stay tuned, because next time on Kicking Back, we're going to speak to Australia's first Indigenous Test player and 8th highest wicket taker, Jason Gillespie, will join me on Kicking Back on ABC Sport. Enjoy your week.

question. 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Question.

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7: Well, for the opening part of the season, we will be taking you back 10 years to Cronulla Sutherland's one and only premiership in 2016. We kicked it off last Sunday with our mate Chris Hyington, and as you are no doubt aware, the Clive Churchill medalist. It was my co-commentator, Luke Lewis. There were some out-and-out stars in that Sharks team. There were some fine first graders, and there were some terrific utility players. It was a really great mix. One such player played 11 tests for New Zealand. He mostly played fullback, centre or wing. His first game in the NRL came in 2009 for the Brisbane Broncos, and he made his test debut 2 years later for the Kiwis against Australia. He moved to St George Illawarra for the 2013 season and then signed a three-year deal with Cronulla Sutherland. He played all 26 games in 2015 and became a very important part of the Sharks' inaugural premiership run the following year, with his experience and versatility. And in the 14-12 grand final win over Melbourne, Jared Beal came off the bench and played 33 minutes. He played his last game in the NRL only 5 years ago, back with the Dragons. And I'm pleased to say Jared Beal's on the line. How are you, mate?
8: Good, mate. Good. Thanks for having me.
7: No, a bit of your life's history there. Just
8: yeah, I was going to hear it.
7: In about 60 seconds. Now, we'll get to 2016 in more detail shortly, but when you hear of that grand final win and the historic nature of it, what's the first thing to come to your mind?
8: It was such a tight game. I just always remember that last minute. I always think about that last minute and so many big moments within that last minute, let alone the whole 80-minute game.
7: Yeah.
8: How close we could have lost it, but then how sweet the victory tasted, man, to put all that effort in such a great year. And it's a memory, yeah, definitely.
7: It's funny to me, Jared, because people don't often talk about it as being one of the great grand finals. But to me, and I was lucky enough to call it, it was. And that last play from Melbourne was one of the most nail-biting, extraordinary things I've ever seen. I can't imagine what it was like out there.
8: Let's just say everyone was moving. Yeah, you weren't stopping for anything. But it was a great game. I think as well at the time, like you look at that Melbourne team, they were really unstoppable. And for us, there was a lot riding against us. The Cronulla Sharks had never won a comp before. It was a lot of pressure. But, man, I was just so privileged to play alongside such a talented group. And yeah, to get a ring.
7: Well, we'll get back to that all in a second. Tell us about your debut in the NRL. It was against Manly in Brisbane, and it was as a late replacement, wasn't it?
8: Yeah. So I came through the Brisbane Broncos junior system. 2009 was my first game, and it was actually Carmichael Hunt. He withdrew. It might have been the day before the game. So I got the news quite late. And, yeah, debuted at fullback against Manly, and that's definitely a highlight of my career, is just remembering my first game and how everything I dreamed of was to play NRL, and it was finally there. And then the nerves also hitting, am I good enough, can I even do this? And was able to go out the field, play good. And
7: did you have the jelly legs as you're running onto the field?
8: I think they were more than jelly, that's for sure. I didn't want to show it, but like any game, the nerves make it all worth it. But at the same time, as soon as that ball's kicked off, you're in a game.
7: Yeah.
8: It all sort of goes away. But, great for me to obviously get my first game there at the Broncos. And that team as well was a really strong team. They had a really strong era, so to speak. You had Darren Lockyer and the likes. So I was able to learn a lot of some of those senior boys.
7: We have a segment, Jared, on our Sunday show called First Thought. So we'll bring up any issue and we ask for listeners' first thought. As soon as you mentioned Darren Lockyer, what do you reckon my first thought was?
8: Well, funny story, Darren Lockyer's last game. when we were playing the Dragons in 2011, I actually went up to catch a high ball and a bit of, what would you call it? Like, I accidentally kneed him in the face without knowing, and he was on my team. And,
7: yeah, this was friendly fire.
8: Yeah, friendly fire, that's the word. But the legend he is, he still sat on the field and kicked us the winning field goal to get us through to the next semi-final. So
7: one of the most remarkable things of all time, by the way, he's got a broken jaw and there he is winning you the game with a field goal.
8: I know. And no one even knew until I was getting interviewed after the game. Yeah, that was a very crazy time. And that's the rugby league world, isn't it?
7: I'm sorry to bring that up. But as soon as you mentioned in particular his name, that's what leapt into my head. You made your test debut for New Zealand in 2011, so only a couple of years after debuting in first grade. And I'm pretty sure you had represented the Junior Kangaroos, is that right? How did it come about, you making yourself eligible for the Kiwis?
8: Yeah, mate, so the year before, so 2010, I was selected to play Junior Kangaroos, which is an under-20s national team. And was awesome. Played with the likes of Dane Gagai, Corey Norman, Josh Jackson, a few other big names in there that have went on to have good careers. But at the same time, I, you know, always wanted to represent my family, being from New Zealand. And it did sit with me. It did sit with me. I remember facing the haka that year, wanting to be a part of the haka, but it was also, you know, making sure I gave my best for whatever jersey I was wearing. So for me, it was definitely to represent my family. And then, you know, fast forward 12 months later, I was able to actually, debut for the Kiwis, which was pretty pretty awesome.
7: That must have been so cool because it was against Australia too, wasn't it?
8: It was. It was in Newcastle.
7: Yeah, Hunter Stoney.
8: So that was a really big moment for myself and my family. But I think, looking back, because like, I came through the Queensland junior system. And, I know they've recently they've brought out the eligibility rules, actually.
7: Yes, that's right.
8: It's all changed. It's going to look a lot different to what I was used to.
7: Mate, all you Kiwis have been playing for Queensland anyway over the years.
8: Yeah, that's it, mate. So,
7: Tony Carroll, Brad Thorne.
8: Some good names in there.
7: All right, let's get to you signing a 3-year deal with the Sharks. What was the lure to head to the Sutherland Shire other than money?
8: Yeah, I was actually at the Dragons the year before, and we were living in the Shire. There was an opportunity that came up to move across to the Sharks, and I also knew at the time that you had recruited really well, the likes of Michael Ennis and a few other boys. So I could just see they were building something really positive and really strong there. And I felt like I could also add to that, I suppose, that machine that they're building there and hopefully help. So, made the decision. It worked out for the family as well, being so close then with everything at the club. And didn't look back.
7: I was going to say, that's, from footy fans, we hear players sign here or there and, it's just got more money than somewhere else. But we don't often take into account the human side of it. So you're set with your family in that area already, which must have been a huge significant factor.
8: Oh, yeah. I'm having young kids. So I was then 5 minutes to training and to any club commitments over an hour. So I'm saving, roughly 2 hours a day. Not only that, I could see the signings that they were making. It looked like it was something special they were building at the Sharks. And, I was like, I want to be a part of it. I had some good friends there too that I wanted to, reconnect with. So it's just all this, the stars aligned, so to speak. So,
7: We are talking with Jared Beale, one of the many stars of Cronulla's run in 2016 to win the competition. And, Jared, you guys went on such a great run in 2016. For a great part of the season, you're unbeatable. But you went eventually from a starting player to coming off the bench in a variety of roles. How was that adjustment for you?
8: Yeah, it was definitely different. It was different. Generally, you don't, for me, playing in the outside backs, generally you're starting or you're not in that 17. But for me as well, I was pretty versatile in that training. I was prepared to jump into any position that it may have been. Even though probably my preferred position, I think in the start of that year was as a centre. But like that's what you do for the jersey. You do whatever it takes for the team. And you know, we had that mentality as, you know, do whatever it takes. And I was more than happy to play that role that year. So yeah.
7: Well, grand final day, massive, obviously, and you're all aware of the history of the club, people leaving the porch light on for Harold Holt, the Sharks yeah. theme song, which became so annoying, Up Up Cronulla, featuring in the top 10 on the music charts. How was it for the playing group dealing with all of that outside noise?
8: It was a big, it was massive, but I think, you know, our senior group, they held us together. They tried to keep everything as normal as possible. So, you know, generally when you get to that time of the year, you sort of go into camp, isolate yourself from everyone and really lock in. But we, you know, even the night before the grand final, everyone, senior boys got us together and said, no, let's just stay at home. Let's keep everything as normal as possible, which I think was the best thing ever. So,
7: yeah
8: come grand final day, we they all drove into the club as we normally would. So nothing felt too you know, different. But as soon as we got on that bus, yeah, you see cars are lined up everywhere on our you know, big trip to the stadium, and it was just awesome. And then a big moment I remember was, you know, we when you're at the big stadium, you warm up inside the stadium, so you don't actually hear anything. Everything's quiet.
7: Yeah, Louis often says that. That must be so weird.
8: Yeah, and like I'd watched every grand final, you know, so like I watched the whole build up,
7: yeah,
8: you know, the hype, you know, but being on the other side playing in it, so everything, you know, you're just focusing on your role, everything's quiet, you know, talking to the boys, going through the game plan, and then it's when you run out, it just hits you all at once. And then I just remember looking up when we were doing the anthem, you just could see blue at the top of the very top of the stadium, and you just couldn't see their faces, like it was just blue everywhere, and it was this little purple patch.
7: Yeah,
8: it was massive.
7: So you know, by the time we get to the grand final, I guess you're accustomed to coming off the bench and playing that utility role. And I think it was Fecky got hurt. You ended up playing 33 minutes. How much different is it, though, in a grand final? You're perched on your seat. You don't really know when you're going to be coming on. I can imagine it would be a difficult transition between spectator and cheer, you know, cheering for your team to, holy hell, I've got to be focused on what I might be asked to do. Was that weird for a grand final?
8: Yeah, it was different because it's not like I was going to rotate in with the front rowers. You know what I mean? So you're sort of, if I was playing front row, sort of expect to go around that 20, maybe 15 minute mark.
7: There's a plan, yeah.
8: So you're preparing for that. Whereas, yeah, just in my role, it's quite unique. So definitely keeping the nerves down, staying relaxed was a key to it, which I think, at that point in my career, I was fairly experienced and was able to do that. And then, yeah, got thrust in. I actually thought I was going to go on a lot earlier. So I remember Jack Bird, he was playing centre. He hurt his arm, I think it was his elbow, really bad. But credit to him, he was able to hang on, toughed it out, and he ended up playing a really great game. But, so there was a couple of moments there. I was like, oh, okay, let's go. We're on now. I now hold back, relax. And just sort of comes back to that mindset that, like, we're a team. Everyone plays their role for the team.
7: Well, let me ask you this very important question to finish with. Who was a bigger off-field pest and prankster, James Maloney or Luke Lewis?
8: Oh, how do you split them?
7: I don't know.
8: Oh, because I know Luke's going to do it. Yeah, I'm going to say James Maloney.
7: Wow. Well, so does he. So does Louis. So.
8: Yeah. I'll back him.
7: Was there anyone who was in the race for third?
8: Race for third. Maybe Fifita.
7: Yeah, right. Okay. Andrew Fifita.
8: He's definitely up there. He's worth a mention anyway.
7: Yeah, okay. No, very good. Oh, yeah. Bo Ryan, was he there 2016?
8: No, you must have missed him.
7: Yeah, I missed Bo, but I
8: dare say he would have been up there.
7: Yeah, I believe he was on the podium for sure. All right, Jared Beale, great to catch up with you, mate. Are you still enjoying watching the footy?
8: Yeah, I am. It's also, I suppose now for me, watching it as a fan, and it's awesome to see and reliving, you know, those moments that I went through. So,
7: who do you follow?
8: Well, that's a good question. Everyone asks me that. I do support every team I play for. I do support them in some way or another, but I suppose, you know, whoever's doing the best, I'll just jump on their back.
7: I thought, because you could have gone Brisbane where it started and you grew up as a Brisbane boy, or Sharks because you won

0: the comp or Dragons, because you ended your career there?
1: Yeah, I live up on the Gold Coast now, so
0: right.
1: I'm surrounded a lot more by the Broncos fans up here at the moment. But yeah, still got a soft spot for the Sharkies and the Dragons and the Warriors, actually. So.
0: That's right. Yeah. All right. Jared Beale, great to catch up with you, mate. Thanks for reliving those wonderful memories of 2016.
1: Thanks, mate. Appreciate it.

0: 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The biggest nations.
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5: Hello and thank you for downloading this edition of Sports and Witness from the BBC World Service with me, Justice Beidou. Today, I take you back to 31st January 2010, a day when Egypt wrote itself into the football history books. Their 1-0 win in the final of the African Cup of Nations gave them an unprecedented third successive victory in the tournament, and 2010 became the pinnacle of a decade of dominance. I've been speaking to fullback Ahmed Fathi, who played for Egypt, and Samuel Inkum, who was part of the defeated Ghanaian team.
6: I'm very happy, very happy at this time, because all the effort in the tournament, and now we'll take a cup again in third time.
7: I have to be very honest with you, my brother. I was crying. I said, why not us? But at the end of the day, it has happened. You can't change it. That is the sad part of football, though, because it's one trophy and everybody is fighting for it.
5: AFCON 2010 had begun in tragedy.
8: We were machine gunned like dogs at the border with Angola, machine gunned. I don't know.
5: Buses carrying the Togolese team to the tournament had been attacked by gunmen near the Angolan border, killing three people, including the team's assistant coach, Amelet Abalo. Despite the Togo team withdrawing from the competition and pressure mounting to cancel it altogether, the opening fixture went ahead as planned. Togo's group, which included Ghana, was reduced to three teams. I recently met Ghana's right-back, Samuel Inkum, in Accra, to speak about his memories of the tournament.
7: When we were even going to the tournament itself, nobody even believed that we can pass through the group stages because we were young players and everybody was saying that we need time and this. But we went out there to also defend the flag of Ghana.
6: I have three African nations, 2006, 8, 10. I play.
5: Ahmed Fathi is one of Egypt's most capped players and was part of the team in Angola in 2010.
6: All the team in this time is great, make a good match, is high level. All the matches is good from start the tournament until the final. In Angola, all of the matches difficult, but before play against Ghana, you play against Algeria. And it's a difficult match for us, but you make a great match and win 4-0. But for me, it's the best tournament for me, 2010.
5: Togo's withdrawal from the tournament meant Ghana secured their place in the knockout round with a solitary win in the group stages against Burkina Faso. They defeated host Angola 1-0 and edging out Nigeria in a tense semi-final. But come the final, the Ghanaians were under no illusions about the obstacle standing between them and glory. Samuel Inkum explains.
7: This Egypt team, man, they are well organized. When they are playing, they coach themselves a lot. You know, sometimes you feel like, okay, you are playing, but sometimes you are sleeping. So your teammate have to wake you up. They speak a lot on the pitch. They have a great teamwork. A lot of them was playing their local league, so they understand each other very well.
5: The scene was set. 50,000 people crammed inside the newly built Estadio 11 de Novembro in Talatona. Ghana were seeking their first AFCON win since 1982, whilst Egypt was out to make history by winning their seventh title.
6: when I play this final, I feel I will win this cup. Another player behind me, Houssam Ghali, is afraid because it's the first time he play a final. But for me, the third time for me. I know the emotion. I know you must work hard.
7: So when I got to the final, I was so happy to the extent that I want to do something for my motherland, which is Ghana. I was so happy when we got to the final because, to be honest, it's a dream for Ghanaians to win AFCON because playing against Egypt, Egypt have quality. They have big names. We took it personal. We wanted to break that record.
6: When I have a chance to win, inshallah, you will win this match. But in this time, I told my friend Houssam Ghali before, you will take this cup. Don't worry. Because some players didn't play a final before. But for me,

0: I play a lot of finals. I have an emotion, I have an experience for that. For me, I need like 50-50, inshallah, I will win this cup.
1: When we were playing, some of us were talking, you know, let's make history, let's write our name in gold. First half, we were doing everything, we were running, you know. Special energy came to us because everybody's encouraging each other on the pitch. The second half, I remember, I think it was Anthony Arnold. When I was coming back, I feel tired a little bit. Then he screamed, hey, come on, we have to die for Ghana.
2: In the first half, you had played so well, created a lot of chances, and then you couldn't score, and then you have this guy who came off the bench and then scored the goal at that dying moment.
1: I think the goal came 88 minutes. That is football. We didn't want it like that. We want to do something, but that's football.
3: The decisive goal was by Gedo, Egypt's super sub. In 5 out of their 6 games, he came off the bench to score in the final 10 minutes. He finished the tournament as the leading scorer, despite playing only 173 minutes. Here is Ahmed Fathi again.
0: All the players have like confidence for Gedo. All the time when he's coming, all the players support him and he support us. I feel all the time when he's coming, he will score, inshallah. And he scored. And he scored the final goal against Ghana.
4: Tell me about the time between when you scored, around the 80th minute, up until the final whistle.
0: All the players is afraid to Ghana score against us. All the players make a defense because they don't have time to react again. You must keep the match like that 1-0 until the final of the match.
1: I saw the cup, but I can't touch it. Yeah, everybody was sad. We wanted to achieve something. I want gold. I want to be well known. Also, I want my profile to fly. That is the most important thing. But at the end of the day, we couldn't do it. But we count ourselves lucky that at the end of the day, let's say 20-something countries, we went to the final. So that is something that we also appreciated. Silver is not bad.
4: What was the secret of that particular team that made you so successful?
0: The secret from like 2005 until 2012, for me, all the player is like together, all the player, he want to play the national team. They make all the effort for the national team. You have a good coach like Captain Hassan Shahata, all the time support us to win 2006 and 8. And now it's difficult to again to go to final and win the final. No, any team in Africa do same like Egypt do. You know, when you take like cup, when you take something, all is happy. When you didn't take anything, all is sad, and all the people is forgot all everything you do in the tournament, you understand? But when you take a trophy, all the members are gold.
3: 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And I am Justice Beidou, thanking you for downloading this edition of the podcast. 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
5: 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The death toll continues to rise while search and rescue teams work tirelessly to locate the hundreds missing. 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
7: My guest today is Bianca Elmire. Bianca, who is also known as Bianca Bam Bam Elmire, is a boxer. Behind Bianca's massive curly hair, there is a powerful determination to outfight and outthink her opponent. Bianca is the current Oceania Boxing Bantamweight Champion. She's aiming for the Olympics in Brazil in 2016. In her 20s, Bianca got a degree in international relations and community development. She did policy work for a Greens politician, and she lived and volunteered in a tiny village in South Africa. Bianca started off as a champion in kickboxing, but this didn't go down too well in the traditional Muslim community that she came from, and she had to sneak out to fight in her first kickboxing bout. In 2012, Bianca was preparing to qualify for the women's boxing event at the London Olympics. The story of what happened next does not have quite the triumphant ending you might imagine. Well, not yet anyway. Hi, Bianca.
8: Hello.
7: I've seen this footage of you in training, and you're moving incredibly quickly. It's kind of like a martial arts film, really. It's a bit ninja-like how quick you are. When you're fighting, are you on autopilot, or are you really using front-of-mind concentration?
8: At the moment now, in my 30s, I'm a much different fighter today than I was, say, 10 years ago. So at the moment when I fight, it very much is complete concentration. All emotional motivation is gone. There isn't any...
7: What, you're calm, you mean?
8: Yeah, you need to be seriously calm. Actually, the calmer I am and more relaxed, I always perform better. So a way I can explain it is being in a kind of a flow in a time where time or presence or space, none of those things matter. You're in another world. That's what it feels like, to the point where I've finished fights and not even known what happened.
7: I think there's a moment where your trainer sort of goes to take a swipe at you, and in that moment you've ducked out the way. Do you do that on instinct, or is it you go, oh, he's making a move here, I'm better duck?
8: I think it's now it's instinctive, and that's because it's obviously because I've been training for so long now, it's in my motor pattern skills. So I've created those neural pathways in my head already. So I'm not so much putting a thinking process into it, more along the lines that it's just coming, I move, because I've moved 1,000 times before. And I find now as an athlete, the way that I perform better in the ring now is being calm and using things like meditation and having a balanced lifestyle that makes me a champion now in the ring.
7: I have these deeply embedded neural pathways that say to me, don't get hit. Have you been able to overcome that? I mean, do you still have the kind of very human instinctive, I don't want to be hit, or are you past that now?
8: Oh, I'm past that.
7: Really?
8: And actually, to be honest with you, I don't think I ever really had it. You know, I've had these conversations with people before. As a fighter, you need to somehow, in a way, like getting hit. And I know that sounds crazy, but you need to enjoy getting punched in the face in one way or another. Now, I say that because it's part of your day-to-day, you know, it's another day in the office. You go into the ring or you go into training, you're going to get punched in the face. So you wake up knowing that. How are you going to get punched, or how lightly you're going to punch, or are you going to be in a place where you can punch back, is the difference to your sport as you grow as an athlete in the fight game.
7: Do you know, that seems to sum up the complex feelings we have about violence, doesn't it? I mean, like, I don't really go out of my way to watch boxing on TV, but, you know, I'll enjoy it when I do watch it, and it's kind of like a guilty pleasure, and it's like violence in films, except, you know, that's fake, of course, and this is real. Like, it seems, I don't know, is it sinful, but is it a sinful pleasure? How do you see it?
8: Well, I only just spoke to my coach yesterday about this because I have a T-shirt that I sell to some of the girls in Canberra, and one of the girls wasn't allowed to wear the T-shirt to school because it had fighting paraphernalia on it. Anyway, we were speaking about it with my coach, and he said, well, what's the problem? You know, boxing is the sweet science, and that's been a quote for decades now. Now, it's the sweet science because it isn't about brutal force, power or aggression, although those elements come into it, definitely. It's about being as scientific as possible in the ring, to the point where you have to preempt your opponent's next move. You need to have a strategy in place. You need to use tricks and evasion tactics. I mean, you need to have two steps ahead of your game in your mind before you've even begun the fight. That is so far removed from just aggression and violence that people usually attach to boxing. So for me, it's about using my brain and being as alert as possible, obviously to inflict pain on someone else, because that's, as a boxer, that's what you do.
7: Well, that was my next question, actually. If part of you actually likes being hit, is there another part of you that likes hitting even more?
8: Yeah. To be honest with you, Richard, I'd have to say yes. The reality is I've chosen boxing. I didn't choose netball. I didn't want to hit a ball. Even though, you know, I'm also very attracted to power sports because of my build. I just, I love strength sports. So, you know, I loved soccer. I love all those games. I like footy.
7: When you say you're built, you're actually petite, if that's the word for it.
8: Well, I'm trying.
7: You fight in that in the bantamweight and the flyweight divisions. You're not very tall at all. So what do you mean by your build?
8: Well, boxers actually have, in the traditional sense, boxers have a very lean, long body. Almost like a dancer's body. So because it's a weight division sport, so you're constantly trying to get into a leaner weight division. So, you know, the rule goes that the skinnier and smaller you are, the better for your weight division, essentially. My body type is more like stocky Mike Tyson type, in that, you know, I've got small limbs and I'm quite powerful and I'm small, I'm short. So I've got more power in me, but my strategy is about power, using my body in that sense.
7: I can never really understand how boxers feel about their opponents. Sometimes it's you know, that kind of world championship wrestling thing. I'm going to destroy them. I'm going to smash them. And other boxers tell me they feel this overwhelming feeling of love for their opponents.
8: Yeah.
7: Which one of those is true?
8: Well, just recently in Taiwan, I had a very insightful person who said to me, which I completely believe in, that you respect your opponent, but you believe in your own strengths. So you only believe in your own strengths, but you always respect your opponent. And I take that attitude into the ring with me now.
7: Do you have to hate your opponents in order to hit them that hard?
8: No, not at all. Actually, that again, like in reference to what I said earlier, it actually makes a hindrance, because emotions get involved and you need to be a blank slate. For me, I'm in there for 8 minutes, because I'm a woman. We have 4 2-minute rounds. I'm in the fight only for 8 minutes. I'm in there for 8 minutes. My past, my emotions, the way that I feel about what is going to happen that evening, what happened yesterday, none of those things matter to me. I don't care for how I feel about that person. The only thing that I care for in those 8 minutes is my art, which is boxing, and what I've been training to do months upon months prior.
7: And how does time go in that 8 minutes? Does it go incredibly slowly, or is it just like that?
8: Depending on how fit you are. when you're not fit, you're just gagging for the bell to go. I mean, there's been times where I've been just so exhausted in the ring. I was just waiting to hear the bell ring, and I mean, it feels like hours. Or there's been times where I've just been concentrating so much I don't even know I was in there.
7: How are crowds with women boxers? Do they behave differently with women boxers than they do with male boxers?
8: The thing that really irritates me is, for some reason, in the boxing shows I go to, they always, because you get little songs that go on in between fights, so you'll have just a background song on, and it's always some corny female version of "Girls Just Want to Have Fun." I mean, that really does my head in, and it's a constant theme in these shows I go to, and I just think, why are you degrading what I'm doing in this? It's just so terrible. But in terms of the actual crowd supporting, they love it. They love that. That a chick can go in there, and that, if anything, I've had a lot of respect from the crowd if I've been a bit more crafty with what I'm doing, rather than just relying on brute force. And being, you know, an early athlete into the sport, I've had to work really hard to get where I am, and the crowd know that the girls do it a bit tough, you know, that we're coming in new to the sport. If anything, we get more of a cheer.
7: Your mum is from a Lebanese-Australian family, and she was raised here in Australia. How come she went to go to Lebanon to get married?
8: She, at the age of 17, my grandparents at the time wanted to go back to Lebanon, and they wanted to do that, I think, to have a change of environment, from what I understand anyway, and maybe to bring back some, you know, Middle Eastern roots and back into their children, who had been raised in Brisbane, you know, where immigrants, you know, they weren't, it wasn't so big in the early 50s. So I think that was the main idea of taking the kids back to Lebanon. So when my mum moved back to Lebanon at 17, it was only natural then to find her a husband.
7: And once you got married, the family moved to Saudi Arabia. Is that where you were born?
8: Yeah. Yep. So I was born in Saudi Arabia, in Riyadh. So my dad's Lebanese background. He is an electrical mechanical engineer. He found a job in Saudi Arabia. So my mum and he moved to Riyadh where he worked.
7: How old were you when your parents divorced?
8: I was 2 years old.
7: So what happened then? How did the family split up?
8: Well, at the time I was put to live with my dad's parents in a village in Lebanon. He continued to live and work in Saudi Arabia. And then I was living in Lebanon with the grandparents, and my mum had moved back to Lebanon to live with her parents. And she was allowed access to see me in my grandparents' village. I think it was once every 2 weekends or something like that.
7: Do you have any memory of that time? You're probably too little to remember all that period.
8: See, I'm little. The only connections I put in now is when I've visited the same village I was, like my grandparents' village, I visited 10 years ago. So I'm not sure if that's just a modern memory or if that's something I've created in my own head, but my mum tells stories, vivid stories about me clutching onto her scarf and things like that that I think are my memories, but I mean, you know, to be honest with you, I don't think I remember any of those things.
7: How did your mum get you back?
8: She kidnapped me. So she organised a 3-point plan, ABC, something along the lines of her taking me from my auntie, so my dad's sister, who had was looking after me on the day. So my mum had told her something along the lines of, oh, I'm just going to take Bianca to get some lollies or something like that. Then my auntie didn't want to let me go, apparently, and then my mum said, oh, well, you know, come along then. Then the auntie went into the store to get the lollies. My mum kept the car running and then took off to Beirut Airport, sped down the motorway. She said she's never driven so fast in her life, got on a plane that she'd already booked, hadn't told anyone of this plan, had been saving money on her own, had been working in Lebanon, I think, at the time, saved all the money, booked 2 tickets, flew to Melbourne at the time, called her parents from Melbourne, said she was in Australia and never going back to Lebanon.
7: Did your father and your father's family make any attempts to get you back?
8: Apparently they did, but by that stage my mum was leading a pretty underground life, and that's she purposely did that so that they couldn't get me.
7: So is that why you moved to Canberra? Because the Lebanese community isn't really a community as such in Canberra. It's not huge in Canberra.
8: You can hide.
7: You can hide there and you won't bump into people you know.
8: Actually, my mum, when she was living in Melbourne with my uncle at the time, so her brother had been looking for different jobs and then had a connection in Canberra through the public service and then just made the move. So it was more of a career move for her. I do remember growing up, always being told to be careful, you know, your dad can come and get you any minute. You tell me where you are every minute of the day.
7: Really? Did that make you a bit kind of, you know, fearful?
8: Yeah, because I was young and I didn't understand I didn't know what that meant, when my dad's going to get me. I mean, I had this boogeyman image of my dad. Who is my dad? My dad, the guy that's going to come and take me away one day if I don't come back in time for dinner, or, you know, I need to report to my mum all the time. And, you know, it was a bit of a chalice around my neck. I just felt like a bit imprisoned a bit, really, with it. I mean, I've kind of blocked out those moments in my life a bit now, you know, but reflecting now, you know, having this chat with you, I guess I was, you know, a bit paranoid, a bit nervous, and then also confused about the whole thing because I didn't know what that is. You know, I didn't know anything about my dad. My mum had taken every photo out of any photo album. His face was scratched out. I didn't ever see his face. Had no idea of anything about him apart from that he was the guy that lived in Saudi Arabia that would take me one day.
7: So growing up in Canberra, was it just you and your mum?
8: Yep.
7: How'd you get on?
8: Growing up as a young kid, I think that I had quite a good connection with my mum. And then as I started to get older and maybe develop my own personality and independence, ask a few more questions, be a bit rebellious perhaps. From what I remember in my, you know, from my own personal account, I can say that our relationship started to get strained when I got into year six, year seven. It's been a hot, cold relationship through all my adolescent years.
7: How religious was the household? Was your mum religious?
8: Not religious at all. You know, obviously, you know, being Muslim was an important aspect of my life, in that, you know, being Muslim meant that you believe in God and that you believe in the Prophet and you fast in Ramadan. So to that extent, absolutely. There was a moral foundation that was connected to the religion. So the moral foundation are things like respect your elders. You know, you get up off your seat for the older person. You let the older person sit in the front of the car. You know, don't lie, don't cheat. be respectful to your parents, to your family members. And that, to me, was always reference to the religion. So to do all those things meant that you were a good Muslim. To be a good Muslim meant that you had access to heaven. And, you know, heaven's a good thing. Try and aim for that one.

0: want to make where we live too obvious, although that it became apparent later on. We went to Sydney to collect a present once, and the present was a dress that he'd sent to me and was three sizes too small. And that was a really significant time in my life that it maybe just brought to home exactly that how disconnected he was to me. He had no idea who
1: Did
0: I was.
1: your mum ever talk about him and like compare you to him insofar as, you know, you obviously shared some of his genetic traits?
0: Yeah, I mean, my mum tried hard. I know she tried hard not to speak poorly about him in my presence because she's trying to be impartial with the whole thing, which is impossible as a single parent.
1: Aside from the fact that he was this guy who could abduct you
0: Abduct,
1: and take you to
0: exact,
1: Lebanon at any moment.
0: 100%.
1: Right.
0: And on top of that, she had no financial support from him.
1: Oh.
0: So as a single parent trying to raise me, trying to forge her own career,
1: Do you feel for her now?
0: yeah,
1: Yeah.
0: now I do. And I get only in reflection now, you know, when I look at other single parents doing it tough, I can see that for my mum, I mean, it would have been hard. I mean, obviously as a child, I don't see that. And all I can see is her aggression and her anger and frustration and constant stress. And, you know, all of those things are just are negative factors in my life. I don't want to understand. I don't want to have to understand. I just want a mother that's loving unconditionally in my life. And growing up, I felt like that wasn't the case. And I've just felt like I was constantly a burden on her because, you know, she'd always have to do it so tough. Tough life is tough. Life is tough. You know, that's all I ever really heard. Not that she, you know, she trying to make the most of what she had. And, you know, a lot of her own life, she was just trying to do things independently and very much independently from her own family, who she had been estranged from herself. So she very much was doing it on her own.
1: When were you finally reunited with your dad, Bianca?
0: So he turned up to Sydney when I was 18, and I got a phone call from my half sister, which I had vaguely known about, but I didn't know that I had two half sisters and two half brothers. So I knew that he had remarried when I was really young, and he lived in Saudi Arabia with his new family. Didn't know how many brothers or sisters I had. My half sister called me to say, we're in Sydney randomly. Can we meet with you? So I went to Sydney and met with him at a like sterile shopping mall in Lakamba or Bankstown, somewhere like that. And I just remember meeting him. Obviously, it was the first time I'd seen his face.
1: That must have been strange.
0: It was a very strange
1: Was it
0: experience.
1: emotional?
0: Not for me. I was really emotionally stunted by it. I mean, not stunted probably is the wrong word. I was just really emotionally removed from it. And probably as a survival tactic, you know, at an 18-year-old adolescent kid. But I felt no a connection with him whatsoever. He was having a cry when he met me and hugged me, and we sat down and, you know, we tried to connect in a 10-minute conversation, and then we were taken to a park where I sat with him awkwardly, you know, trying to bring up conversation. And we're so different from each other. I met him later on in my life at 27. I went to Saudi Arabia to meet him, and again, I mean, it's just a struggle. It's struggle town trying to talk to someone that you have no connection with apart from biologically. He's my dad. He's from a completely different generation, a different cultural background. You know, for him, he's very rigid in the way that he views life.
1: Does he know you're this kick-ass boxer now?
0: He does know it because I took leaflets with me when I went to Saudi Arabia to visit him when I was 27. So I took some just media excerpts and clippings, and for him, you know, it's important that I get married. So why am I messing about with this boxing stuff?
1: How come your mum sent you to Lebanon for a year when you were 13? What was the thinking behind that?
0: I think it may be a bit of projection there now when I'm linking it, talking to you, because I mean, she was sent to Lebanon at 17 to kind of sort her out, and I'm making inverted commas here. And I was not an easy child, and you know, I was rebellious. I was getting into trouble at school, so different suspensions.
1: So she figured the best way to straighten you out was to send you to a conservative Muslim society in the middle of a civil war, essentially.
0: That won't sort
1: That'll
0: her out.
1: straighten her.
0: Nothing
1: Yeah.
0: will. Yeah, well, I mean, look, to be honest with you, Richard, at the time, Lebanon was okay in terms of war, although it never really is okay. Although it was 95 or 96 is when Israel actually invaded, which I, for the first time, was exposed to war not directly because I was raised in, I went to the north of Lebanon and Israel in
1: the borders bombed, on the south, yes.
0: Yeah, it bombed the south of Lebanon at the time. But, I mean, I was exposed to this horrible, uncensored media.

0: Yeah, that I would put on TV every day, would be watching to figure out what was going on. You'd be watching just dead bodies laying on the street. I mean, that's normal to put the news on in Lebanon and see that. Beheaded people with no heads, people had been just freshly bombed in their cars by, and obviously the stories I would hear every day and the families that were affected by war, and the electricity would go out 6 times a day. I mean, that was all those events were normal.
1: So what were your strongest memories aside from that? I mean, obviously that's an intense memory, but the strongest effect it probably had on you spending that year with your grandparents.
0: Well, it gave me a social consciousness. I mean, looking out my own apartment block in Lebanon at the age of 13, leading quite an isolated life in Canberra, suburban Canberra, to, the paradox of then looking out from my window in Lebanon, looking at, young children hovering around big rubbish tips, looking around for, I don't know, either food or whatever it was, looking at poverty in the eye, looking at families living really simply, it gave me an appreciation for life and an understanding of the juxtaposition between the Western world, being Australia, an industrialized world, and what I was learning to be the rest of the world. So it gave me an insight and probably gave me a depth to life that I later on appreciated and valued until today. At the time, I didn't. At the time, I was a spoiled kid, who'd been sent to Lebanon to live with grandparents who I had no connection with whatsoever, no access to language, which was huge for me. My grandparents were very strict. I mean, I had to provide explanations as to why I was leaving the house. Things that I would take for granted in Australia, I had to really struggle for in Lebanon. I hated it for a good 6, 7 months. But then things turned. I started to find connection. I found connection with my grandparents. My granddad had lived for 20 years in Australia, my grandma less. I learned Arabic. I could actually chat to people now, follow movies and, just ordinary things. And then also found religion.
1: In what form? How did you start observing a religion?
0: I was sent to a Islamic school right at the end of my time in Lebanon. At the start, I was put in a school, a regular school, and I was the only female in that whole class, which was a horrible experience for me. And that's actually my first ever proper punch up, to be honest with you, because I had a guy that just wouldn't get off my case, and it was probably the first time I physically punched someone in the face.
1: Did it work?
0: He was just so annoying. But I don't condone violence in the classroom.
1: No.
0: Anyway, so that was that first experience of my schooling in Lebanon. From there, I was sent to an Islamic school, and it was a very strict Islamic school, to the point where my first day there I got suspended because I'd pulled my t-shirt sleeves up too high, and that was against the law. So I'd been sent home my first or second day. My grandma had to pick me up, so that wasn't a good start. Went back, made friends there. If anything, I think I found peace and love with the connection I had with the other girls at the school, and through prayer I found a camaraderie that I don't think you can find really at that depth anywhere else. I think in any way, from my own experience thus far in my 31 years on this earth, I haven't found that level of connection that I found through praying alongside someone that you connect with that way.

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1: Today you're hearing the story of Bianca Bam Bam Elmire, the Oceania boxing bantamweight champion. And her goal at the moment is to get to the Olympics in Brazil in 2016. You're hearing her life story. Bianca was born in Saudi Arabia and had to be pretty much kidnapped by her mum and then brought back to Australia. And she grew up in Canberra. So with this kind of strange, interesting life you'd had growing up, did you slip away from Islam once you were back in Australia?
2: I think the best way to explain it is I was caught between two cultures once again. So I'd immersed myself in the Lebanese culture, you know, over the year I was in Lebanon.

0: on at the age of 13, come back to Australia 14, 15, and just been once again in shock. The same manner in which I'd been shocked going to Lebanon, but I'd been shocked coming back to Australia. And I found that I didn't have the same connections with friends like I had before I'd left. So I had changed as a person. They had changed as people as well. I felt like I had to reinvent myself all over again. So I actually changed schools. I went to a different school when I got back.
1: Who got you started in kickboxing?
0: Kickboxing, I stumbled upon accidentally because I'd been out at a restaurant with my mum one night, and I'd looked across the road and saw a kickboxing gym, and it was as simple as that. And I just remember looking at the gym, and there was like a kind of haunting feeling that just came over me. I mean, maybe haunting's the wrong word. It's more like a kind of out of body experience, something that was telling me, oh, you should go to that. That looks interesting. What I was maybe looking for as well at that time of my life was structure and something that I could rely on and something that I believed in every day. And perhaps, you know, in making reference to religion, that's what religion provided for me at an earlier age was structure, and it also provided a meaning to life.
1: But when you're fighting, it's really simple, isn't it? What your task is, anyway. How you get there is difficult, but that task is really simple. It's binary. It's black and white, isn't it?
0: It's raw. I mean, it is as honest as it can be, as life can be. It is the great equalizer of society. I mean, it doesn't matter if you are pretty, if you are rich, if you come from a particular class, socioeconomic background, none of those things matter. It is the greatest equalizer because it is whoever's put in the hardest work in training and whoever is the most skilled in the ring. For me, being maybe someone that was going through a really confusing part of my life, having something that was so solid and so consistent in my life was really important as a young person. And which, as for young people, I just think that the discipline of sport is so important, particularly in individual sports where the mental component is so huge.
1: Tell me about your first fight.
0: My first fight was in an arena in Canberra where I'd snuck off to because my mum had made it very clear at the time that there was to be no fighting. She at the time was driving me to training. I had no car, I didn't have a license. So she knew I was kickboxing. She knew what, I mean, she had a vague idea of what it was. I'd, you know, demonstrate in the lounge room when I'd get excited about learning a new move. One, you know, at some nights I'd come home. She knew I was potentially sparring. But the idea of actually fighting was always going to be a no. And I told my trainer at the time, and he was like, well, Bianca, you're turning 18, you can do what you want, really. So I thought, actually, yeah, I am going to go to do this thing. And, you
1: So,
0: know,
1: but you
0: look,
1: did sneak out though,
0: I snuck
1: nonetheless.
0: out. And to be honest, it wasn't the first time I'd done, you know, snuck out. Like, I've, you know, I was, like I said earlier, I was naughty, you know.
1: Breaking news, teenage girl sneaks out from family home.
0: Yeah. Yes. Oh, it was the first of its kind. So I maneuvered it quite well. I'd planned to sleep at a friend's house, which obviously didn't happen. I turned up to this kickboxing fight, went into the ring, which was the most scariest experience of my life. First time in the ring. Yeah, just bashed this girl and then came out the winner.
1: And how does it feel to win? And win like on your first match too? Oh, you're grinning and
0: Well,
1: you're really smiling and
0: yeah.
1: you just the memory of it just caused such pleasure in you.
0: The feeling of winning for me, I explain to people, is going to sleep with a smile on your face. I can't explain it any more than that. It is the most rewarding experience that you can have.
1: What was your mum hoping you'd do with your life? I'm guessing it wasn't kickboxing.
0: Actually, my mum has always been proud of my sporting achievements because she'd have to be the one that woke up at 7 in the morning to drive me to these places as a young kid. She's liked that I've been always the first person on the field. You know, if there was a dare, I would take it. And she'd love that I was ballsy like that. I'd go out there and I'd throw myself into anything that I did. So she enjoyed that. She has always wanted me to be an academic, to pursue a university degree, which I did anyway, to have a stable job, stable income, and to not have to do it as tough as how she did it.
1: You did do a degree and you did it in international relations, community development at the ANU. Why that? Why did you want to do that kind of course?
0: I have always been really politically motivated, and that's definitely from being from an Arab Islamic background. You know, I was exposed to politics at a really young age. My mum was very political, still is. And again, through my own travels. You know, I was exposed to all kinds of different political, social things, particularly in Lebanon. So international relations just seemed like the best degree at the time. And it was a very popular degree. So post September 11. So, I mean, everyone was involved. Everyone wanted to be some kind of expert in Middle Eastern politics of some kind.
1: You deferred your degree for a while and it went to South Africa. Why did you want to go to South Africa?
0: It was quite random that I got the placement to go to South Africa. I got a volunteership with a international organisation called Students Partnership Worldwide. And I had been looking on the internet, looking to do field work, in fact, because I'd learned so much about the state of affairs overseas. I'd already travelled. I'd been to Europe, came back, continued on with my degree, felt probably a little bit hollow in learning all of the theory behind all these big concepts of politics, anthropology, you know, social sciences, and then felt a little bit bored as well in Canberra. I mean, Canberra's very...
1: pleasant.
0: Yes, very pleasant. And you know what's going to happen every day, which for a lot of people is a grace. For me, being a young teenager with a lot of energy, I felt bored. I was halfway through this degree, was actually living with a boyfriend at the time, wanted to maybe escape the relationship a little bit as well, jumped online, found this organisation.
1: And once you got there, what was the work like?
0: The work was me living in a very small rural community in the Eastern Cape where I needed to work in and out of schools teaching sexual health education, so looking particularly at HIV and AIDS prevention, so working with young people.
1: What do they make of you as this exotic kickboxing Muslim Lebanese Australian girl coming over telling them about sex education and similar things? How did that go over?
0: Well, now when you explain it like that, it's quite so weird.
1: They didn't really see that.
0: Well, they just saw this white, it's called Mulungu, is when a white is white in Osa, which is what they speak in the Eastern Cape. It's actually the land of where Mandela.
1: You just did the tongue click there.
0: Yes.
1: Can you do all that?
0: Yes. Well, I had to learn how to speak Osa, which was also really crazy for them to see a white Mulungu doing that, learning to, you know, speaking with all these...
1: How did you feel being whitey as well? This was the first time you were put into that camp, I suppose.
0: Well, whitey, the novelty wore off quite fast when you're spotted every second and you can't do your mundane things like buy toilet paper from the shop without having to meet and greet every person from the community. And then everyone found out my name. Everyone was calling out. You're actually a little bit of a celebrity, which then just becomes annoying because you can't just be normal. You can't just do just normal things.
1: So what were they calling you? Bam Bam.
0: Well, they'll call me Bianca. Ah. Bianca, Malweni, Mola, Mola, Bianca. Hello. You have to say hello. So it was one of the greatest experiences of my life. To date, I can say hand to heart, it's the best country I've ever been to, ever lived in. And I've travelled many countries now, particularly with my sport.
1: Why? Why did you love it so much?
0: South Africa is, while dangerous... I mean, that's the first comment any Australian will ever say is, oh, my God, but it's so dangerous. And, yes, it's dangerous, and there's a lot of things that can go wrong there. But because of the danger element, there is no room for complacency at all. And I think what it does is it stirs inner people. It stirs a richness for life because life is so very precious. And alongside of that, you're exposed to poverty, to the hardships of post-apartheid society, to looking at white people doing it tough, to looking at black people doing it tough, a solidarity through culture. I mean, there's 11 official languages spoken in South Africa. It really moves people to be the biggest people they can possibly be. And in comparison, when going to quite a complacent society where comfort and security is just a day-to-day existence, I think people have a tendency to become quite lazy and maybe not even appreciate life.
1: Complain about parking,
0: You know, my coffee is too cold. Well, I mean, are you struggling to eat today? No, you're not. I mean, not to be on a high moral ground here. Obviously, I love being in a society where I can live my life independently and not worry about just mundane things. South Africa was a huge learning experience and I recommend everyone go there. It's an amazing, amazing country.
1: So when you came back to Australia, did you patch things up with your mum?
0: No, that went on for actually quite a few years. So I got back to Australia, I think I was 25. So I'd been in South Africa for 2 years, got back and things were just still quite murky between us. You know, we'd have the odd occasion I'd have a coffee with her or something like that, but it was strained. I mean, it was forced

0: as well, and we didn't get along.
1: Then you shifted to boxing. Why boxing instead of kickboxing?
0: Well, it was announced that for the first time, females would be able to box in the London Olympics with only three weight divisions, so 51 kilos, 60, and 75 kilos. I'd left my kickboxing gym at the time and was in between thinking about what I was going to do with my sporting career. And I'd thought to myself, well, they'd made the announcement, and it was again another kind of out of body experience where I was sat in my bedroom, sat on the floor thinking about boxing, and it had been announced that women could box. And then before I knew it, I'd paved the entire career path in my mind, and it was 2 o'clock in the morning. I'd been sat there for 3 hours, consumed by this new idea. And I'm a very impulsive person anyway. I mean, I'm someone that would be like, right, I'm going to go buy that car and I'll just do it tomorrow. So I'd sat there that time and I thought, well, you know what? I've never boxed, but I'm going to go to the Olympics.
1: How different is it?
0: It's so different because I was a kickboxer, so with a completely different stance and a different objective in the ring. It's a different tempo.
1: Because your feet are more powerful always, aren't
0: Your
1: they?
0: feet are more powerful and you've got four limbs that you're trying to look out for. So you've got your legs, your kicks, your knees. Boxing, it's more of a craft sport. You're working in milliseconds rather than seconds. Significant differences in the two sports. I had to almost,
1: So you had to unlearn, I
0: I had
1: suppose,
0: to
1: though.
0: unlearn, which is hard. I would prefer to have not known anything,
1: Do you like it
0: really.
1: now? Do you like it more now than kickboxing?
0: I like it more now, only because kickboxing is so brutal when I go into it. I mean, it was only the other month that I was doing a bit of kickboxing sparring because I thought I'll just have a kickboxing fight as well while I'm waiting to find boxing fights. And I got kneed in the face and,
1: Oh.
0: nearly got knocked out and got a serious concussion. And I just thought to myself, right, well, you've retired. The guy that did it to me, I just said, thank you, you've retired me from this.
1: And
0: I'm
1: now
0: never
1: I
0: doing
1: feel
0: it
1: like your mother. I feel like your
0: again.
1: mother right now. I was like, don't get kneed in the face, Bianca. What are you doing?
0: Oh, it's horrible. And concussion, it was the first time I've had serious concussion and I felt like throwing up. It's horrible. But I mean, I'm thankful it happened because I now it's, it made it very crystal clear in my mind that I'm never going to kickbox again.
1: What's the story with the weight divisions, and how you choose which one you fight in? That's tricky for you, isn't it?
0: It's tricky because I sit in between two weight divisions for the
1: Ah.
0: Olympics anyway and the Commonwealth Games. But because it's a new and emerging sport, they've made it very rigid for females. And actually, there's a petition going on now to encourage the sporting commission to have more weight divisions for women, because at the moment it stands 51 and 60 kilos. I sit at 55 kilos.
1: So normally you'd be a bantamweight
0: I'd
1: then,
0: be bantamweight.
1: but you have to fly in the flyweight division
0: I have
1: then.
0: to fight in the flyweight.
1: So that means you've got to lose all this weight all the
0: It's
1: time.
0: horrible. It's a constant diet called not
1: Oh.
0: eating.
1: Oh, really? So are you
0: Yeah,
1: hungry all the time
0: I'm
1: then?
0: constantly hungry. I am constantly hungry.
1: Do you crave a big feast right now?
0: Let's not talk
1: I
0: about
1: know, it's funny.
0: it.
1: I just realized it's a bit cruel, isn't
0: And
1: it,
0: thank you
1: really?
0: for not having any muffins on your desk. I really appreciate
1: How hard is it
0: that.
1: to stay mentally sharp when you're going, oh, I'm so hungry?
0: It almost makes you more mentally sharp because the road to the top is so brutal. It's so hard. I mean, if I was hovering around now eating as I pleased, I would probably not be so driven. The amount of sacrifice that is required for me to be in that ring for 8 minutes is so huge that each day is a battle for me. It's not that the battle isn't just get into the fight, get into the ring and fight. I mean, that's if anything, that's the easiest part.
1: But you just told me you were really impulsive, and if you want a car, you
0: Yes.
1: buy it. But this is not, this is the opposite of that.
0: Well, that's such a good point. And I guess you can spot, I mean, you talk to people every day, you can spot a personality. My personality type is impulsive. I love living day to day on a whim. I've had to refine those elements of my being in order to be a professional athlete. Now, a professional athlete is someone that has to think about their sport constantly. With boxing, there isn't an on or off season. With boxing, it isn't something that you do when you just turn up to the gym and train for those couple of hours and leave. It's something that you do. Everything is affected. I mean, to what I eat, to how I sleep, to who I hang out with. I mean, it's essentially, it's a way of life, which is very interesting, drawing parallels to the religion. Obviously in Islam, it's a way of life. It isn't something you attend to once, on a Friday or a Sunday, say to church or to a mosque on Fridays.
1: It asks you
0: It's
1: to stop and think five times a day too, doesn't it?
0: exactly right. And if anything, I think maybe my past experience with my religion, being devout at the age of 13, has made me a more disciplined athlete now, in knowing what it's like to make huge sacrifice. Obviously, the holy month of Ramadan is another example where
1: Ramadan's
0: which is suits all my year sport, round, doesn't it?
1: You've got Ramadan all year
0: called
1: round,
0: not
1: by the
0: 80.
1: Yeah. What about prayer? Do you still pray five times a day or sometimes a day?
0: No, I don't. I don't pray.
1: Do you miss that?
0: I do miss that. I miss that because I find it hard to find that level of connection so deeply. Now, I don't know if that was because of a time in my life where obviously as a young person, as a kid, you believe in things so 100%, you know, there's an absolute truth to everything, I think, as a young person. As you get older, you start to realize there are so many shades of gray. And if anything, you're exposed to the different nuances of life that maybe don't make things so black and white, which is a good thing, but also a bad thing in that life becomes a bit more complicated. And, you know, it's nice being able to believe in something 1,000%.
1: You wanted to train to prepare to qualify for the London Olympics. This is probably, I don't know, one of the worst moments of your life, isn't it, really?
0: Yep.
1: What did that mean to train to go into that qualifying round?
0: So to give you some background, I was working for a member of the Assembly in Canberra, a Greens politician. So I had a very good job and lived very close to my work. Life satisfaction was huge. I loved my life in Canberra. I was working a lot, training a lot, great friends around me. Made the decision to box wholeheartedly, so knew what it took to go to the Olympics, knew Canberra or Australia weren't going to provide that for me. I knew that from the level of training. I had no training partners at the time, so I knew that I had to make some huge life changes.
1: Like get out of Australia for a bit.
0: As in get out of Australia. Then got a scholarship through the ACT Academy of Sport, through a contact through there. He had friends in Ireland who he had worked with in a boxing program. Packed all my stuff, sold all of my furniture. I got to Ireland, was living in a share house with Chinese students in Belfast, in a rundown little house, training in a gym there. Went and lived in Spain for 5 months, trained with a coach there full time. I was having a few fights in Paris, won an Adidas belt in Paris, won some fights in England, got back to Australia, won at the Australian Championships. And so, yeah, it did. 100% paid off.
1: So by 2012, you were training and you were ready for China, which was the last hurdle before the Olympics. That's where the qualifying bouts were being held. Tell me about the phone call that came your way that changed everything for you.
0: Yep. I'd won the Australian Championships with flying colours, gone back to Ireland to resume my training there. Got a phone call while I was staying in a B&B in Dublin. And, of course, I just want to make it clear as well that I'd paid for all of this on my own. Had, you know, all of this was self-funded. So huge sacrifices there and investments, essentially. Staying in a B&B in Ireland, got a phone call from ASADA to say that the first test I'd ever had come back with two ingredients that were on a banned list.
1: This is the drug testing body.
0: The drug testing body, yep.
1: And what were those banned substances?
0: So the two ingredients were found in a diuretic. I'd taken one tablet on a plane from my coach's mum, who is this old lady who, when she flies, she takes what she called to be fluid retention tablets. She takes them with a prescription. Now, if I had a prescription for this, it would have been fine, but I didn't have a prescription. Unbeknownst to me, I took it irresponsibly.
1: Diuretics aren't performance enhancing at all.
0: Not at all.
1: But they are sometimes used to conceal
0: as a masking
1: steroids
0: agent.
1: Or whatever masking agent.
0: Absolutely.
1: Do you understand why they need to be, why athletes need to be banned if they are found to have diuretics in their
0: Yes, I understand all of that now. It actually went to the Court of Arbitration and Sport. And after a 15-hour court case, it came out, the judge's ruling with three main rulings that she came out of it. One was that she felt that I didn't do it for performance enhancing reasons. One is that I'd been let down by my boxing federation, my sporting federation, in that I'd been kind of a lone soldier out there trying to
1: do it on your
0: pave
1: own.
0: My yeah. way through there. No one had done it before me. I was the first female in the sport. And that my understanding of anti-doping policy was too poor. Now, it was poor because essentially I'd been disconnected with my federation, I hadn't been through any anti-doping stuff at all. I mean, I had no contact with ASADA, knew nothing of their lists and look, I'm responsible for that and I respect that now.
1: Is it possible you did take performance enhancing stuff before you took the diuretic?
0: Absolutely not. And it came out in the court case and the judge gave me a 12-month suspension, and she gave me that suspension because of pre-trials that, in her understanding, she believed that I didn't do it for performance enhancing reasons.
1: So when you received that suspension, how close did you get to qualifying?
0: I was horrible, Richard, because actually what had happened is I was in this turmoil for 3 months. Now, the legal processes go on for so long. I mean, I've blocked it out of my mind now, but it was a seriously stressful time in my life for 3 months. Through the 3 months, I continued training. And now that takes a great amount of mental strength to be able to block out something that could potentially destroy your career. I was blocking that out, you know, using all kinds of mind games, trying to just be... remain focused into what I was doing, but with this very big black shadow over my head called, you may not go to the Olympics, you may be suspended. I was in Australia, was in a training camp, got a phone call to say, look, you've been put on a temporary suspension, but you can still go to the one and only qualifier for the Olympic Games, which is the World Championships in China. So the Boxing Federation said, okay, you can go. So I went with the team, no one knowing what was hanging over me, got to China a day before weighing in to fight, got a phone call to say, no, you've been put on a suspension, you need to return home. So while the rest of my teammates fought for medals, I was put on a plane alone in probably the most depressing state I've ever been in my life.
1: What was there for you when you got home? Who rallied round?
0: My mum was very solid. She was an emotional rock for me.
1: This is how you repaired your relationship with her?
0: This is how I've repaired my relationship with my mum. My mum, through probably, you know, obviously through her own traumas and her own letdowns, could see a child in complete despair. I mean, and I was despair. I was lost. I didn't have a plan B. You know, I'd gone against the tide in so many ways that my whole identity was boxing. You know, even though now I can say to you as a repaired human being now, thank God, that there are so many different things to Bianca Elmire at that time of my life. The only thing that was to Bianca Elmire was boxing and to be a boxing champion. I was in a really emotional, fragile state to the point where if I wasn't as strong as I was mentally, I could have been in a place where I may not have ever recovered from mentally.
1: So what's helped you recover? What's been your focus since then?
0: What helped me recover is being resilient. I consider myself resilient. Being very stubborn. In my life, I'd been exposed to other shocks and disappointments. And just as I had experienced in those times, I dusted myself off. I got back to the drawing board and I just figured, all right, well, this is a really crappy experience called not going and being depressed for a very long time, but that's all right. I'm just going to give it another shot.
1: So now you're focused on the Olympics in Rio de Janeiro.
0: Yes.
1: I wish you all the best with that, Bianca. It's been amazing speaking with you. Thank you so much.
0: Thank you.

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3: Much like many other ovals in northern WA, the Halls Creek Recreation Centre is rough and dusty. It's more than 2,800 kilometres from Optus Stadium and 4,300 kilometres from the home of football, the MCG. But the ground of the Halls Creek Hawks could be WA's new footy factory. Five players from Halls Creek, Francis Watson, Shane McAdam, Cedric Cox, Irving Mosquito and Sam Petrevsky-Seaton, have all been drafted to AFL clubs since 2016.
4: I remember the fuss when Sam Petrevsky-Seaton, probably the highest ranked player from WA, had come from that region and from that club, had put it on the map, and then the procession started. So, you know, three or four in a couple of years, an amazing effort by such a small community.
3: That's Kevin Sheehan, the National Talent Ambassador for the AFL, and he says some of the talent from the Kimberley is unlike that of anywhere else in Australia.
4: Obviously, you know, the basics of the game are learned in that club, in that environment, where the golden years of skill development come very early. So obviously there's someone there that's putting an enormous amount of very good technical coaching to get boys like Sam O come out the way he has.
3: Coach of the Hawks, Clinton Cox, says the development of young players comes down to the culture at the club.
5: With a lot of the young fellas coming in and playing, and because we don't have a college competition, so a lot of the blokes are chucked into the senior side, so we use school and as a link, so make sure that they're coming to school, behaving themselves and, yeah, completing schoolwork. Just understanding how the game of football is played. So when they go down to Perth or any of the big cities, Melbourne or City, they understand how structure of a club goes. And
3: however, one of the biggest challenges that players from remote areas still face is moving away from their home. Cody Petrevsky-Seaton, captain of the Hawks and brother of Sam, says it's the main issue that players leaving face.
6: That's the main reason. I'd say we are more in the AFL now, or at least away from Halls Creek, but that'll be the main thing, of moving away from home, family. Yeah, that'll be the hardest in the world to do, to move away from here.
3: But one program that clubs are starting to introduce is Next Generation Academies, giving young players from regional areas the support needed to chase their dreams.
4: Well, from 15 years of age through to 18, through that period in particular when talent starts to really show out, that those that have got talent and AFL

0: electrical potential, given every insight into what the demands would be should they get to an AFL club.
1: Tendai Mazungu played 102 games for the Dockers and now leads their Next Gen Academy program. He says there's a range of methods Freo takes to support regional players.
2: To be able to spend a number of years with these guys and upskill them in not just footy but also what's required at the next level and building some really strong habits. So we've got a number of boys from the Kimberley, Isaiah Butters from Halls Creek as well, he's a Halls Creek boy. Liam Henry, Derby, and then we've got Dallas McAdam, who's Halls Creek as well. So, assisting with, employment and getting them through school, I think is the number one. We want to get each kid graduated and into something meaningful away from football. And then it's around providing, we've done a lot of nutrition education with the guys about how to prepare, how to recover well, what to eat during the week and also what to eat leading into games.
1: So with easier than ever pathways into the AFL for regional players, we could see many more successful graduates of the Halls Creek Footy Factory.
3: Definitely we got a few boys that can make it, but it's just up to them that if they want to push further.
1: Lockie Byrne, ABC Broome.

0: Well, let's start with one of the most amazing fingers I've ever looked at, Roy, since it's been a week of fingers, Graham Gooch's. I was in hospital with you having a look. I was called in to the Royal Adelaide Hospital there just after I heard the news that Juju had been rushed from the Adelaide Oval, the prettiest cricket ground in the world, up to the Royal Adelaide Hospital there on North Terrace. And when I got there, Roy, you were hard at it. You'd basically cut the arm open from elbow to fingertip. You were going in very deep and you bobbed up with the snorkel and the face gear on amongst the pus and said a very rare infection, Roy.
1: Well, actually, when Graham first came into the ward, I thought, hello, he's had a leg grafted onto his hand. And I said, Graham, is this going to be really useful for your batting, having this this extra leg? And he said, Roy, it's my finger. And, of course, I blanched and a lot of nurses fainted. And he was delirious, of course, as one would be, carrying that amount of infection about with you. I estimated it was about 6 kilograms of infection in that particular item of his anatomy. It didn't look good. I raced him straight in. I said, we've got to operate already. I spoke with Dr. Bruce Shippard. I spoke with Dr. Michael Aroney. I spoke with Dr. Tony Bahaja. They all came. They formed a sort of triumvirate, I suppose, plus me, which made it a sort of quadumvirate. And we bumped heads and we went in very, very hard and decided when we sort of got together where the scalpels met, well, you know, we just leave it open and just let the pus gush out. I've never seen anything quite like it in my life. We took photos, we took videos of it. It will be bobbing up in medical journals throughout the world. Graham Gooch's finger, there'll be a separate chapter on it. I'm sure there'll be PhD students very, very interested in having a look at it. I've never seen anything quite like it, and I don't know from whence it stemmed. Sure, he's taken a couple of blows on that finger. Sure, he drove a rusty hook through and he was baiting up a bit of a pippy on it over in Perth with a view to doing a little bit of fishing. I'm hoping that, you know, once the infection disappears completely, that the finger will almost look like it did prior to the injury first being sustained. It's certainly going to be swollen for a long, long time, and I'm a little bit doubtful and dubious as to whether Graham Gooch will be able to stamp his authority on this particular test touring team.
0: Now, Roy, you know, when you talk about these infections, I mean, often, you know, players are in the subcontinent, in the steamy tropics of the subcontinent. They're often they're in amongst the humidity. They often fall into, say,
1: bad habits,
0: and certainly into open sewers over there in parts of the world which don't live in the luxury that we are accustomed to.
1: Yes.
0: Could it be possible that he's picked up a tropical disease like malaria?
1: I think there's a very real possibility that may have happened, HG, but as I do point out time and time again, there was evidence of outside interference, you know, infection working from inside and from outside.
0: Yes.
1: And when you've got that dual effect happening with a finger, then it is very, very painful and liable to get worse. I think we're very, very lucky to snare it when we did. And I said to Graham, and as he was coming around, I said, you're a very wise man, Graham Gooch, for having come to the hospital just in time, because we nipped it just in time. Otherwise, he may have lost, you know, the whole arm and the whole shoulder. And that really would have set him back as a cricketer.
0: What I'd like to say,
1: I must point out too, HG, that it was his wiping hand.
0: Yeah. I was going to ask about
1: Yes, it was his wiping hand.
0: Yeah.
1: And maybe that did contribute to it. Because when you have a finger that's, you know, that's blown up like a football, and when you are on the wipe, it can, you do lose your dexterity when it comes to addressing that particular bodily function.
0: Mm.
1: And maybe this exacerbated it. Maybe his loss of control in that area would have added to the infection, if you know what I mean. Because it doesn't help voiding yourself on your own infection.
0: Oh, indeed. I was going to say, you might have jagged a stinger. You mean because he wasn't able to clean it up as neatly as he might have liked.
1: That's right.

0: 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Big hits.
1: Clubs it straight down the ground for six.
0: Big wickets.
1: He's bowled. That's it.
0: Big moments.
1: What about that? Unbelievable.
0: T20. One Day Internationals. The Test Series between Australia and New Zealand.
1: Drives beautifully through extra cover for four.
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4: Hello and thank you for downloading this edition of Sporting Witness from the BBC World Service with me, Ashley Byrne. Today we're taking you back to 2000 and the Olympic debut of the track cycling sport of keirin. I've been speaking to former racer Shinichi Otta about his memories of launching a typically Japanese phenomenon onto the world stage. It's the 21st of September 2000, and in the Dunk Grey Velodrome in New South Wales, Australia, history is being made. For the first time, keirin cycling is in the Olympics. Riders are jostling for position behind a pacemaker on a motorbike, ready to be released into an all-out sprint.
5: Japanese people at the time were very excited, but they were not sure if a Japanese keirin racer could win a medal.
4: Like many of his fellow countrymen, keirin cyclist Shinichi Otta is proud to be part of this inaugural event, despite the pressure.
5: Other athletes from Germany, France and the UK were so strong, but we were very motivated to win a medal. The Japanese people expected a lot from us.
4: So what is it about the sport that people find so exciting then?
5: The speed and the sound of the bicycle. It's a special sound, a sound similar to trains. The crowd feel like they're racing with you.
4: Keirin originated in Japan shortly after the end of the Second World War. The event is all about speed, with each race packed with excitement and danger as the riders reach up to 70 kilometres per hour.
5: Basically, the pacemaker is in the front for a distance of about 1.5 kilometres. And with about 500 metres remaining, the pacemaker leaves the track and everyone goes. After that, it's a race to see who can finish first.
4: The sport started as a way of raising

0: war reconstruction of Japan and to raise money through taxes, the government at the time enacted a law called the Bicycle Competition Law. And from that point on, keirin racing began in Japan.
1: The downside was that the bosses of Japan's organised crime gangs, or Yakuza, saw keirin as a golden opportunity. They regularly bribed riders to fix races, although recent government action in Japan has led to gangster numbers falling dramatically. So is keirin something that lots of people gamble on then?
0: In Japan, there are horse races, bicycle races, boat races, and auto races. So there's lots of gambling. But bicycle racing is the most popular, although there are many people who go to horse racing.
1: Shinichi Ota began cycling at a young age and soon realised that this was what he wanted to do with his life.
0: The first encounter I had with a bicycle was when I was at high school. I wanted to be a professional keirin racer, so I participated in a club after school and trained hard. As soon as I graduated, I entered the professional industry of keirin racing.
1: Can you remember the first time you saw a keirin race?
0: I was surprised by how big and muscular the athletes were. They looked like professional wrestlers, and I was a bit intimidated. It made me realise that I had to train my body to be as strong and as big. So that's what I did.
1: Aspiring keirin riders attend the prestigious Japanese keirin school, where just 10% of applicants are accepted. The standards are extremely demanding, and many athletes spend years preparing for the months of training ahead.
0: Before sunrise, I would go out with my father from 4 a.m. to 7 a.m, and I would run pulling car tyres up mountain roads before I would go to school. We have to train daily on a regular basis. It is intense and very long-term. We know the race schedules in advance and make adjustments for upcoming races.
1: Cycling has been part of the Olympic Games since 1896, but keirin was only added into the Games in 2000. As its popularity grew around Europe and Australia, variations of the race started to take off, and the Olympic event that exists today was established.
0: Since the event was held at World Championship level, the number of people participating in it has increased, so it was introduced at the Olympics. After all, it is popular in the short-distance velodromes of European cycling, and it was chosen by the Olympics because it became very popular all around the world. I was chosen to join the Japanese national team in 1996, and then it was announced that keirin would become an Olympic event. So, it became my dream to win an Olympic medal.
1: And for Shinichi Ota, the 2000 Olympics would come during a highly successful period of his career.
0: I was the first Japanese rider to win the World Cup and won the championship in 1998 and 1999, 2 years in a row.
1: With the fanfare of Sydney's opening ceremony over, the attention quickly turned to the events. The Japanese riders were ready to compete in the sport that was created in their own country. But Shinichi Ota also had something else on his mind.
0: I was very motivated and had great ambitions to win a medal. But I was also very nervous because just 2 months before the Olympic Games, I got injured during training. But I didn't want to be defeated by fear, so I tried my best to stay motivated.
1: And so Shinichi Ota took his place at the start line of the Olympic Velodrome with his dream of gold in sight.
0: It was just after my operation, but I was world champion the year before and I didn't want that to be an excuse if I lost. We wanted to go to the finals.
1: But ultimately, his injury proved too much, and Shinichi Ota's Olympics ended in disappointment.
0: There were six riders in the race, and we got to the semi-finals but were defeated. I have to say, though, it was a very good experience.
1: Despite their best efforts, Shinichi Ota and his Japanese teammates failed to win a medal, but being part of history is something he looks back on fondly.
0: It was difficult to compete with the European and Australian riders because they were so strong.

0: Even though I wasn't able to win, I got to compete on the same stage and was a pioneer for other athletes after me. I was able to connect with others internationally and make friends. And even now, when there's a big event, I get to meet my old competitors and it's very friendly.
1: Kieran proved very popular at the Games and has since become a staple of the cycling events, also becoming a women's event for the first time at the London 2012 Olympics.
0: It was a great experience, and I'm very proud to have been chosen as one of the country's first Kirin racers at the Olympics. And I've passed on great experience to other riders who came after me.
1: Shinichi Otto was speaking to me, Ashley Byrne, for this edition of Sporting Witness.

0: Where's Simone?
1: A killing in the night. 20 years later, police still haven't solved the case, and I want to know why.
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7: It's the 5th of February 1976, the Patschakoffel ski run in Innsbruck. The whole of Austria holds its breath as local hero Franz Klammer goes for Olympic glory.
8: I was going through emotions, you know, some high emotions, and they said, well, I can do it, I will do it. Next moment, I was just down and said, well, there's no chance. But then the thing is, once I went into the starting gate, 5 seconds to go, I'm totally concentrated. There, I was ready to risk everything. And I didn't want to look in the mirror next day and say, well, Franz, you were a coward. You didn't dare to go for it.
7: It was that mixture of daring and talent that had made Franz Klammer the greatest downhill skier of his generation. Born into a farming family in the Alps, he was already smashing records on the world's fastest runs in his early 20s. At Innsbruck, Austrians expected Klammer to pulverise the rest of the field.
8: Austria is a small nation. We have very few sports where we are world class. Austrians are very proud of their skiers. That's why they started to call me the Kaiser. And now I'm coming in to the Olympics as the clear favourite. I had to win it for my own sake.
7: Why do you think you were so much faster than any other skier at that time?
8: I was technically very sound. But then I had parts on the downhill, especially difficult turns, where I risk more, as I knew exactly here, do something different than the others, and then I will pick up a lot of time there. So,
9: and physically, you seem to be much stronger than everybody else, or certainly skiers of a previous generation.
8: Physically, I was very, very strong. So I grew up cutting trees, basically, from early morning dawn to dusk,
7: In the 1976 Games, the ski Kaiser would need all his strength and courage to get his gold. In downhill races, the draw is vital, and it had gone against the Austrian.
8: If the conditions, like in Innsbruck, icy, rough conditions, I'd like to have an early number, ideally a number three. Two guys down, and then you set the pace. That's what I like to do. But it was exactly the opposite. So I got number 15. So, and Bernhard Russi got number three, my favorite number.
7: Russi of Switzerland took full advantage of his draw and posted an excellent time. Then, as Klammer headed up to the start, the conditions on the course began to deteriorate. The Austrian could hear how the rest of the field were doing, and they were all going much slower than Bernhard Russi.
8: The announcer was announcing it very dramatically, and I said, wow, sensational, very good race, but 1.5 seconds behind Russi. I said, oh my God, how can I do that? How can I possibly beat him?
9: Because Russi, who gone third, he said a very good,
8: very good
9: time.
8: He did exactly what I wanted to do and put the pressure on me.
7: Klammer stood at the starting gate in a bright yellow ski suit. Lying ahead was a difficult 3 kilometre run, which the skiers were flying down at over 100 kilometres an hour, twisting and turning round every bend. The Kaiser's tactics were to improvise.
8: I'm inspecting the course. Everything is memorised and everything is in your brain. You know almost every bump. That's an ideal line, but if you stick on the ideal line, you're kind of skiing slow because you're not carrying enough speed. Sometimes it's good when you jump farther than the others or you get thrown off the line and you just have to improvise. And especially downhill, it's very important that you can be flexible.
7: So were you feeling nervous?
8: I'm nervous. And I think without these butterflies, these famous butterflies, you cannot perform. There's not enough tension in your body. But then the thing is, once I went into the starting gate, I knew I'm going to win that race. I knew that's the right time and let's do it.

0: After using all his strength to push off from the start, Klammer headed for the first gate at full tilt and very nearly fell.
1: In training, there was never a rut. And in the race, there was a little bit in the shadow and I didn't see this rut. And I caught my ski, I got it up in the air and I was skiing straight towards the fence. Okay, I recovered nicely from that.
0: Throughout the race, the Austrian fans held their breath. Klammer seemed constantly on the edge of disaster, his skis flailing wildly like a cartoon character.
1: Some turns I went just too straight, and some jumps I was just skiing too close to the bump and then I was thrown off, and that was also my advantage. Usually when I made a mistake, I was getting in faster.
0: The roller coaster run was almost too much for the crowd to watch. But as the Austrian fans rang their cowbells, Klammer pushed the limits even further, clipping every gate, almost losing his poles. But at the intermediate time check, Klammer was still behind Rusi. So on a big corner into a right-hand bend, the Kaiser took a huge gamble by suddenly deciding to go virtually off the course.
1: I changed the line all the way up to the fence, very, very close. In training, I never was happy with the turn anyway. So, and I said, no, I'm going to change this. It doesn't matter. Just do it. And go up there, very close to the fence, and then diving down, make this right-hander. Everything fell into place. Probably is one of my best turns I have ever made.
0: Klammer was now catching up on Rusi, but he still needed to clear a tricky corner.
1: This is a kind of a blind turn and a jump, two jumps, one after another. Mm-hmm. And Rusi was a little bit conservative on that. And I think I just did it absolutely right. There was nothing in between. no paper in between.
2: And so you absolutely went for these jumps.
1: Yeah.
2: You kind of wobbled a bit, but you landed and got down. When you were going down the final section, did you think you'd done enough?
1: I was hoping. And then I went through the finishing line and looked up. I was hoping it was enough. And then I could hear the uproar and the cheer. And so then I knew I won. I just turned, stopped. Everybody was over me. It was just, everything was breaking loose.
2: It was pandemonium.
1: Yeah, it was. And then Bernhard Rusi came over. He had almost no chance to get toward me, and he congratulated me. I mean, that was a very, very sincere congratulation, and I felt touched.
0: There was such chaos that Klammer had to be taken off the course in an ambulance for his own safety.
1: I was so relieved that I have done it, because it was building up. It was building up pressure for 2 years coming to this Olympic run. And then I have done it. That's the biggest moment in my skiing career.
0: Franz Klammer's win at Innsbruck caused a sensation worldwide. Its mixture of daredevil risk-taking and composure under pressure sparked a surge of interest in skiing. And in Austria, his victory has become an iconic moment, replayed endlessly on television.
1: I still watch it very often.
2: You've watched it hundreds of times.
1: Dozens of times, and I really like to watch it because I'm winning every time. It made skiing famous. It was for me good. It made Austria proud. It was something special.
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4: 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This next story is from Not By The Playbook from the BBC World Service. And you can find loads of stories like this by searching for Not By The Playbook. This is a story about the benefits of a silent retreat in the middle of the ocean. This is the story of a terrifying moment involving going overboard in the middle of the ocean. And this is also a story of burning bagpipes, you guessed it, in the middle of the ocean. See, this is the story of three brothers, Lachlan, Ewan and Jamie McLean, who have all now successfully rowed both the Atlantic and more recently the Pacific Ocean, doing it non-stop without any support whatsoever and faster than anyone else has done it. They've just written a book about their experiences called

0: Three Brothers in a Boat, a true story of adventure and purpose rowing the Pacific. So what is it that drives people to place them in such challenging and dangerous situations?
1: Once you get out into an ocean, you kind of have this amazing clarity. You know, you're not distracted by normal drudgery of life, like putting out the bins or remembering to pay council tax or whatever it is. Those anxieties of life have kind of disappeared and you're rowing 12 to 14 hours a day. So it's really difficult in a lot of ways, but it's actually really simple. Because of that simplicity, you have this great clarity of thought. So you can kind of discuss all sorts of topics. You can think about your life and kind of be quite reflective in a lot of ways. There's opportunity to find it a very miserable experience, but there's also opportunity to hugely enjoy it.
0: I wonder, Jamie Loughlin, what can you hear? Like, what is the sound of this journey?
2: There is pretty much always sound. Middle of an ocean, it tends to be quite windy. So we probably had 12 to 15 miles an hour of wind. So yeah, there's the sound of the wind. There's birds throughout the whole crossing. You see bird life, and you know you'll see a tern, and terns have quite a distinct kind of squeak that they do as they fly overhead. And then occasionally, and it was quite rare, but we did have a few times when we actually heard, you know, a whale's breath. On a night shift, you hear this big exhale. The exhale is quite similar to the sound when you have a strong wind and you get these kind of white horses and they break. The waves are kind of making this exhaling sound as well. But there were a few occasions when we did hear a whale, what we thought was a whale, and then we'd see one, you know, off the stern. I was very, very keen at the very, very outset of taking on this big row across the Pacific to do some days in silence. About two-thirds of the way in, we decided to do 3 days of complete silence on the boat so we could just completely immerse ourselves in the sounds around us. It actually transpired to be the biggest conditions that we'd had up to that point. Heavy torrential rain for about 12 hours. And then you've got, you know, the sound of the rain pattering on the cabin door. And then when you're in the cabins, you hear the ripples of the water going down the hull. It makes quite unusual, kind of otherworldly sounds. But it was a great few days, really, really memorable few days. Sadly, we did have to communicate on about some things, you know, for safety reasons. And so we did develop this kind of, it was almost like a whistle to get each other's attention. And then we had a weird sign language when we were out there, which maybe defeated the point. You know, it wasn't really a silent retreat, but no, I'm really glad that we did it.
0: Jamie, we all have different characters. Were you sitting there going, oh, I'm desperate to say something?
3: It's more that we had sort of a technological silence as well. So we only had emergency comms on. So we weren't feeding back media and we weren't allowed to listen to music, which is quite hard to, you know, when you're in complete silence, especially on a solo night shift when it's dark and big conditions. To be honest, you want to forget where you are. You want something that takes you away from that moment, be it music or a good audio book. And we didn't have that. So you had so much internal thought, so much time to think. I mean, we already had enough time to think, to be honest, but we had more time to think.
0: You mentioned there big conditions, which is, I think, a beautiful way of describing what I should imagine is a terrifying moment. And there must have been lots of dramatic and frightening moments that you had to go through.
1: Yeah, I think probably the scariest moment that we had was in a big storm, 2 days of these big conditions where every 10th wave would knock us over. Three times we were knocked down into the water and then the boat came back up the same way, and you lose all sorts of things when that happens. But the third time it happened, it was dark. We'd started the night shifts. Lachlan was preparing to go into the stern cabin to start his first rest of the night because we row in shifts through the night. There's always someone on the oars. And this big wave came, knocked over the boat, brought it back up, and Lachlan was gone. He'd been washed overboard, taken by this huge wave. Now, he had a climbing harness on. He was tethered to the boat in two places, but still being taken off the boat and dragged behind by your harness, which, you know, it's a scary, scary moment. I think scarier in the kind of days following when you have time to process it and think, gosh, that was a close call.
0: And Lachman, it seems an unusual time to decide that you want a career in water skiing. So just talk us through what it was like for you.
2: They say that you should always throw yourself in at the deep end, and I guess that's what I was doing. The actual wave hitting, you just have so little time to really process what's happening. It's kind of survival instinct kicks in, and it was a really close call. If I just unclipped a few seconds too early, it was completely pitch black. And if you lost the boat in those conditions, we had about 25, 30 knots of wind pushing us along, big sea state, you don't stand a chance. There was a realization that there's no trial run for this kind of thing, but also enjoy it. It's easy with these things to focus on, you know, the negatives, and it is hard, and it's the sea is relentless and there's no stop on these boats. We were not sleeping for very much for quite a long period of time. But there's also some really amazing moments. There's those 139 sunsets and sunrises. It's beautiful. You're kind of connected to yourself and connected to your brothers. And that's, you know, a really special thing and something we'll definitely take to our graves for sure.
0: Before we talk about what it was like to finish such an extraordinary adventure, you mentioned paying the gas bill and taking out the rubbish and stuff like that. And then you do these astonishing, amazing adventures. So what is the logistical part of getting to the point where you can step into the boat? And who does take the bins out? Who does pay the gas bills? Because you can't.
1: Yeah, that's a good question. I mean, I guess a huge part of the challenge, and, you know, in many ways, some of the most difficult bits are actually getting to that start line. It's a lot of sponsorship to try and help pay for the cost of the campaigns. You know, we had this monumental goal of trying to raise £1 million for clean water projects. And, you know, a team of kind of a dozen or so people that were helping to try and drive towards that. The training side, kind of the average was about 25 hours a week in the gym and rowing machines and some other kind of training in the boat and so forth. That would probably peak at about 40 hours per week, which when you're trying to do that alongside all the sponsorship conversations and then your own, you know, your day job, it all becomes pretty hard to, you know, have room for so many other things in your life, like, you know, relationships and social events. So, you know, there's a huge sacrifice that you have to make actually in a lot of those areas to be able to try and make time. Sleep, unfortunately, gets sacrificed quite a lot. And then, yeah, the last thing, I guess, was the boat. You know, no team had managed to get all the way across without stopping, simply because they couldn't carry enough food and then make the boat go fast enough. Again, you have to be very self-sufficient out at sea. You need to be able to fix things if they go wrong. So knowing the boat inside out was really important, and being part of the build meant that we really did.
2: The less glamorous part of that response, Joel, is that I'm late 20s, these guys are in their 30s, and we all moved in with our dad. How depressing is that? Sort of everything, like our jobs were, everything was put on hold for this campaign to try and raise the money to do it and put in all the work to make it happen. The other thing is, we did have bins. Yeah, and we did have bins on the boat. I probably spent more time doing the bins on that boat than I ever have at any other point in my life, because we had to put all of our rubbish into sealed bags and then squeeze them into dry bags, because obviously, you know, we couldn't let any plastic or anything go overboard. So we were collecting, we were eating through food and then replacing it with rubbish and recycling.
0: Well, I'm glad there was some domestic bliss amongst all the other things. I mean, getting to the start line sounds almost as much effort as the row itself. It's quite extraordinary. You mentioned there that you all moved in with your dad, and I wondered, What is the effect? Did you think about the effect that your decision to do such a wonderful, but let's be honest, dangerous thing, what effect that would have on your loved ones?
2: Absolutely. The effect on loved ones is probably the biggest price that people don't recognize with these things. We involved especially our mum and dad, you know, the three eggs in one basket. Stressful. It is stressful. And our kind of response to that was to just involve them as much as we could. Whilst we were at sea, we were writing this daily ship's log. We'd send it ashore, and then every week our dad did a weekly roundup. Dad's a writer, he's a whiskey expert. So he wrote this roundup called The Captain's Catch. And mum, she created a lovely print She's an artist. She created a print and it went out. So quite a funny story is, so after the incident where I went off the boat in that big storm, before sort of

0: people finding out on social media or in the log. I wanted to touch base with loved ones. So call mom, call my partner Haida, and then eventually got through to dad. Sadly, I wasn't able to do it before the log went out. So dad had read it in the log and found out on his computer. So I felt quite bad. And I was sort of apologizing to dad, like, dad, I'm so sorry. I tried to phone you yesterday, but, you know, we couldn't because of the weather. I couldn't try again. So, and his first reaction was, don't worry, it'll be great for the book. So dad's priorities were obviously set, but no, I think they had confidence in our, you know, we'd done so much preparation. We were taking safety really seriously. And I think by that point in the crossing, they kind of had confidence in that.
1: I guess it makes it extra special for them, like it must have been for you. When you reach your destination, maybe you start, Ewan, what was it like to that actually arrive and have completed this remarkable journey?
2: Yeah, I mean, it's obviously a thing that you think about just constantly the entire way across. You're just imagining what it's going to be like to finally get to stop rowing. I mean, I think the reality of arriving, kind of this dreamlike memory, the colors almost seem quite kind of vivid in my memories. We were totally blown away. We were pulling into Cairns Marina, and there was a wall of people that had come out to the harbor with kind of banners, and they were cheering. Some of Jamie's friends that play the bagpipes had arrived. So actually, as we were arriving, we could hear the bagpipes playing. And it's just very emotional. I think I was brought to tears with the smallest action. But yeah, I'll let Lachman and Jamie kind of describe those kind of final moments and the experience of tasting fresh fruit and stuff like that when you arrive.
3: Now, as you touched on it, the arrival was very surreal and magical, and it was almost nearly disastrous, because on our Atlantic row, we arrived in Antigua in the Caribbean, and we had taken a set of bagpipes with us. And so, you know, when you arrive, they get the media shots, and you take out the flares that you hopefully haven't used throughout the crossing. And we strapped them to the drones on the bagpipe, let it rip. Oh, great. Got some really good images. And we're like, we've got to do it again. We've got to do it. Take two on the Pacific. And so we arrived, and we had these flares that we strapped to the bagpipes. But you can't ship flares with the boat from, you know, you can't send UK flares. So we had to get the flares in country where we left from in Peru. Getting the flares themselves was a bit dodgy. That should have been the red flag. Anyway, we got all the way across, didn't have to use them. That was great. Strapped them to the bagpipes. You know, the heat of the three flares behind my shoulder just starts to build and build. I could feel it, just like the glow of the sun behind me. Little by little, my bagpipes, which were made of plastic, started to melt. That moment, I look at Lachlan, he looks at me, and there's kind of this mutual feeling of like, we've come so far, you know, with 4.5 months at sea, cyclones, islands, giant waves, and we're going to sink in Cairns Marina to the tune of our melting bagpipes. But no, thankfully, yeah, we managed to put them out, and the bagpipes, they don't sound great anymore, but we made it onto land at least.
1: I love the idea that in you know, you've talked about the design of the boat and, you know, trying to cram all the things that you need. It's such a long journey. You're breaking this record. And then at some point you're like, oh, don't forget the bagpipes. How wonderful. How brilliant. I'm very nearly finished. And I want to save one of the very last questions as one of the shortest questions. Why? Why do any of this?
3: You know, there was something about the adventure of the Atlantic row, the first row we did, that was the adventure appealed to like three little boys who had grown up in Edinburgh and the northwest of Scotland, and the idea of setting off and where we'd land, you know, where would you hit beyond the horizon? And I think, you know, that we learned from taking on that Atlantic row, you know, we could do something that was exciting, that was adventurous, that was, yeah, a bit risky, but that was kind of part of the appeal, but also have a positive impact on other people's lives. And the Pacific was very much like the next level up from that. So it was doing something that excited us, that was a big step into the unknown, but also it was coupled with this, you know, idea of trying to have a positive impact on other people's lives. So it was in many ways, it was like we could help ourselves by helping other people. And by doing that, it just became such a purpose-driven adventure that the three of us personally and together got so much out of, but also has had, you know, much the ripples positive ripples that it's created will continue to ripple away for many years to come.
0: Yeah. Just to add to that, I mean, I think that I had someone just the other day saying, oh, they'd followed the row, and I think she's 10 years old and she's going to try and cycle 60 kilometers to raise money for the McLean Foundation, the charity we've set up. And I think that it's that component as well. It's kind of, we're very ordinary blokes. And, you know, I think if we can row across the Pacific, then anyone can. Like, that's kind of the message we want to put out. And it doesn't need to be rowing across the Pacific, because that's not for everyone, understandably. But I think it's just taking on, you know, something that's big, that feels overwhelming, big challenge, whatever it is, but doing it to try and create some positive impact. I think that's really the message in a nutshell.
1: I've heard one thing, maybe you could tell me whether this is true or not. There is a fourth brother and he was just like, nah, you're all right.
0: Yeah, there is a fourth brother.
3: Is there? I'm fairly certain there's not.
1: I do love that idea, though, of having a family with one who's just like, yeah, I'm not really into the rowing. Good luck, guys. I'll see you on the other side.
2: Well, for the Atlantic, that was very nearly me, actually. Jamie and Lachlan were planning it, and then I heard about it a few months later. And I was like, what the hell? You can't go off and do this. Can you imagine any family event forevermore? They'd be like, I was the Atlantic row. I was like, oh, well, no, I wasn't part of that. Actually, it was just Jamie and Lachlan.
1: Wow, the ultimate FOMO.
2: I know.
1: Amazing what that will drive us to do. Thank you so much indeed for taking so much of your time. Best of luck with the book. We'll look forward to whatever's next in your long list of amazing adventures.
3: Thanks, Joe.
0: Thanks for always chat.
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9: Joining me is Tracy Holmes to talk about Sports Hall of Fame. And in today's show, we're speaking about Linford Christie and Pele. What does it take to make the Hall of Fame, and who actually decides who should go in it?
10: Oh, well, there were so many different ways we chose who could come into the Hall of Fame. Some was just personality based. Some was based on how many gold medals they won at the Olympics. Others were based on controversy. They're just all sorts of different names that in some way made a mark in sport. Not always good, but definitely defining. They defined an era, and they defined sport. Sometimes they defined politics at the time. They defined all sorts of different things. And I guess it was a way of showing the role that sport plays in society. And sometimes it's just kind of pushed off to one side. And yet, when you delve into the lives of these characters, you really see how they performed and the characters they became were so influenced by the society they were part of. And then in turn, what they did and how they did it kind of shone a light back on that society. And sometimes that meant change, sometimes it didn't. But they all stand out for really different reasons.
9: What's so special about Linford Christie and Pele?
10: Linford Christie is just such a complicated character. He used to come out to Australia as one of the top 100-metre runners of his era, and for Great Britain, and usually it was the Americans or the Jamaicans, so he already stood out because of that. very cocky, very proud, very confident. And I've always admired that. Some people say, oh, it's an off-putting personality. But you almost need to have that personality to be a great champion in sport, because the number of people that are going to try and tear you down, not just every other person,

0: than in your race, but everyone around you, you know, it's the tall poppy syndrome. So it's almost like you have to be, I really don't care what any of you think. This is me, and this is how I'm going to tell my story. And Linford Christie very much embodies that. But he then went to the 1996 Olympic Games as the defending champion and was disqualified for breaking, you know, taking off before the gun. And it wasn't actually before the gun, but they deemed that his reflexes could not have been that fast, and so they disqualified him. And you should have heard the arena. There was just a pin drop. Here was the Olympic champion being disqualified, and he refused to leave the track, and nobody knew what to do next. I mean, just amazing. And of course, then he was also caught up in various drug scandals, and it's a remarkable story, a remarkable man.
1: So what actually do you think helped Pelé and Linford Christie reach the top?
0: Pelé is a very different character, a very gentle, and it's always a bit of a conundrum saying that. I don't think there's any such thing as a gentle athlete, because in order to be the best, you've got to be as tough as they come. But he really worked on his off-field persona, I suppose, and he was just a lovely man, very accommodating, an absolute hero in the biggest sport on the planet, football, because everyone knows how to kick a ball, so everyone can relate in some way. He's known as the Black Pearl, and I guess there's elements of delicacy surrounding that, whereas Linford Christie was much more the, you know, I've got muscles, I've got testosterone, and there's no doubt about that.
1: Well, let's listen to your interview with Linford Christie and Pelé.
2: Well, they're going down on their blocks once more. Helicopter flying overhead. Barely any noise in the stadium now. It'll be a complete hush just before the start. Azinwa's unsettled in lane 7. Burrell told to place his fingers behind the line. They're still on the marks. And Mitchell's not ready in lane 4. Put his hand up. He raised his right hand. Dennis Mitchell, he wasn't ready. He was unsteady on the blocks. An official came over from the outside of the track and spoke to Burrell, and I think that put Mitchell off.
3: I tell you who's just as nervous. I think the starter, this is the same bloke we had yesterday, the starter, the local Spanish official, and I think he's as nervous as the runners.
4: I think Mitchell there too, a little unsettled after the first break, and a very smart move there to put his hand up while we're in the mark position and just to get his collect his thoughts and relax before he kicks off for this big race.
2: Fredericks walks up in lane 3. He went back further than the other runners towards the markers, and they come up onto their blocks for the men's 100 metres final here at the 25th Olympiad at Barcelona. On their blocks, set, away. Burrell got away quickly, the two Nigerians, Zidman and Dunning away quickly, and Mitchell going fast, and Linford Christie coming through. And Fredericks and Linford Christie. Linford Christie wins it. Fredericks is second. Mitchell is third. Close for fourth. Maybe Burrell. But Linford Christie of Great Britain has done it. In 9.96.
4: I think I picked it, George. The power and the strength of Christie overcoming the rest of the field. And he was able to reproduce four big races to come through and win the final. 9.96. A following breeze of half a second, but who cares?
0: England's Linford Christie winning gold in Barcelona for the 100-metre sprint and tasting a sweeter moment of glory than in 1988 when Christie was awarded silver behind Carl Lewis in Seoul. The reigning Olympic champion is with us now on Grandstand. Thank you for spending some time with us, Linford. Do you tingle when you hear that moment of Olympic gold replayed?
5: It gives you goose pimples now and again, you know. It makes your skin go all funny because, you know, you try and rerun it in your mind.
0: Can anything outdo an Olympic gold medal?
5: Well, no, not really. I think it's the pinnacle of every athlete's career to be Olympic champion. And once you're Olympic champion, then everything else is just added on, really. There's nothing that can outdo that.
0: Just listening to the rerun of that tape, it seemed like an absolute eternity from the false start, which we didn't hear, up until the eventual start of the race. Did it feel like an eternity for you and the blocks?
5: Well, I can't really remember much about that, actually. You know, I remember the two false starts, but I think that's about it. I don't really know how long it was, or can't even, you know, recap on how long it took to get back on your marks.
0: You almost denied yourself the experience of Olympic gold by announcing a retirement prior to the Games. How thankful are you to your coach, Ron Rodden, for talking you out of retirement?
5: Well, I'm very, very thankful, actually. And it wasn't just Ron, it was also a lot of people at home.

0: in England. They wrote to me, asked me to give it one more try because, I mean, I felt that I'd come to the point in my career where I ran as fast as I felt I could run. And, you know, finishing fourth, no medal, then I felt that it was time to quit. You know, but I'm grateful to Ron and all the other people who talked me out of it.
1: So does that mean going into Barcelona, you perhaps didn't have the confidence that other people had in you?
0: Well, no, not really. I mean, I had a lot of confidence in myself. I think at the start of the season, you know, I said to everyone I was going to win. And a lot of people saying, no, you're too old, this and, you know. It got to the stage where after a while I was beginning to think maybe they're right. Maybe I wasn't, you know, or I couldn't win it. And I think from 100% confidence, it came down to maybe about 90, 80%. And I think Ron and everyone else made up the other 10%, which, you know, I'm really grateful for.
1: Do you remember, as you say, you don't remember what you were thinking before that start, but do you remember what you thought when you crossed the line and then again when you're up on the victory dais with the medal hanging around your neck?
0: Well, halfway down, you know, I think maybe about 50, 60 minutes, I knew I'd already won. And all I was saying to myself is, God, you know, I'm going to win, I'm going to win. And crossing the line, I thought, shit, what have you done? You know, you've won. And that's all that went through my mind. You know, I thought, God, you know, this is it, you know. And in one way, I mean, I was happy. Went the other way, I thought, oh, you know, my life is going to change. Things are going to, you know, change around me. And I didn't really want that change. So, you know, I wasn't really elated on that part of it.
1: And when you're up on the dais?
0: Well, it was really great. You had a little lump in your throat, and you know, usually people cry, but I thought, no, there's no way I'm going to cry up here. You know, I
1: Real
0: could.
1: men do cry, you know.
0: I realized that, but I don't think my friends would allow me to live that down. And also, I was thinking on the feeling because, you know, before the race, I was speaking to Evelyn Ashford and a few others, and everyone's saying this great feeling of being an Olympic champion. And it wasn't, you know, it was one big anticlimax because I suppose I was expecting this feeling. And it wasn't there. It wasn't there at all. So apart from that, I mean, it was really, really nice, you know, standing up there and hearing God Save the Queen for a change instead of, you know, the usual America, land of hope and glory. It felt pretty good.
1: And where's the medal now?
0: Oh, it's somewhere over. I think it's in a cabinet or it's in the cupboard somewhere. I'm not.
1: You think?
0: I think.
1: Gosh, I imagine anyone that I know, if they could get their hands on that gold medal, they'd know where it is 24 hours a day. It doesn't mean that much to you?
0: Well, it means a lot because it means I've achieved, you know, the ultimate in my career. But on the other end, it's there's a lot more things I'd like to go out and achieve. You know, I'm thinking about the World Championship later on this year. And I think if you dwell on, you know, the Olympic medal all the time, then, you know, your focus becomes different.
1: After, as you say, the greatest moment in your life, why didn't you decide to retire then? What has made you go on for the next World Championships and the Commonwealth Games in Canada 94?
0: Well, firstly, the World Championships is something I haven't won. You know, I've won everything else there is to win apart from the World Championships. So I decided, why not go on to that? It feels good to be number one in the world. And people were saying maybe Carl wasn't there and things like that. I mean, I don't think Carl Lewis would have made one bit of difference with the results. And I'd like to defend, you know, the European and Commonwealth title because, you know, I feel I still got it in me. And it's just nice just to go one full circle and, you know, get out.
1: Remembering back to Seoul, you finished third behind Ben Johnson and Carl Lewis, but of course Ben was then disqualified for failing a drugs test. How do you view that silver medal?
0: Well, you know, as I said at the time, I was very happy with the bronze. You know, it's my first Olympics and no one was expecting me to do anything. And I came out there and I was running like personal bests all the way through. So it felt pretty good. And, you know, if the result had stayed the same and I'd got the bronze, I would have been very happy with that at the time because it was the least I expected, you know. But since then, you know, my ambition has grown and, you know, I got ambitious and wanted to go on to bigger and better things.
1: What about the whole Ben Johnson issue? Did that affect you at all?
0: Well, yes and no. I think it affected the sport on the whole, not just me personally. I mean, I knew Ben as a friend. He was one of the nicest person on the circuit. You know, the Canadians and team as a whole, they were very friendly, very down to earth. And, you know, he used to come into the room with Colin and I and, you know, sit down and talk. And we'd ask him questions about training, about, you know, how he got out the blocks so fast and everything else. And he's such a down-to-earth person, he would tell you. And so I felt you know, I felt for him that way, because you look beyond the drugs and everything else. You look at the person, and he was a human. He's a human being, you know. And so I cried that day because, you know, I just felt very sorry for him, and I felt sorry for the sport and the way things were going to go.
1: I don't think you were alone in crying. I think a lot of people, after the initial shock, thought about perhaps ways that he was absolutely manipulated to get to the situation that he was in.
0: Well, that's right. You know, it's a shame. I mean, the athletes get punished, but I think also the people around them. You know, once you're an athlete, you're in the sport, and you believe that, you know, everything that your coach and everyone tells you is the correct way, because your coach, in one way, he becomes like a parent, a second parent, and you listen, and, you know, this person is supposed to be directing you in the right way, so you tend to follow everything they tell you. And I think Ben got manipulated. Well, on the other hand, he's an adult. He should know, you know, what's right and what's wrong. And I think, you know, he's facing the consequences, unfortunately.
1: Did you have a similar relationship with Carl Lewis?
0: Well, no, not at all. See, Carl's a different person completely. I think the Americans on the whole are very different. They are not really as down to earth. You know, I think also, I mean, Ben's Jamaican like myself, so I think, you know, the background's very much the same, and very straightforward people. So, you know, you treat people the way they treat you. And the Americans, they tend to stay off a bit, you know, and stick to themselves very much.
1: One of the difficult things in monitoring athletics from a general public point of view is that you don't get to see what a lot of the personalities are like. You say Ben Johnson is very much down to earth, Carl Lewis is more standoffish. How would you describe yourself?
0: Me, I'm just one of these normal, straightforward people, you know. I just take things as they come. I don't really get too uptight, you know. I'm a very serious person when it comes to athletics. But outside that, you know, I think I'm a good laugh. I think the rest of the team think I'm a good laugh. You know, life and soul of the party.
1: You're the entertainer on tour, are you?
0: You got it.
1: Do you find that somebody with as much power and visual strength as you is perhaps doubted more than a lot of other athletes, and maybe picked on more frequently to undergo drugs testing? It's such a big issue at this moment. Do you find that perhaps you're looked at quite
0: Well, definitely.
1: Frequently?
0: It's got to the stage where even amongst athletes themselves, you know, they believe that once you put in a good performance, you've got to be on drugs, you know, because everybody's looking for an excuse. You beat someone, and they believe that the only way you've beaten them is because you're taking something. And, I mean, I got tested. I ran three races, and I got tested, you know, during those three races in Barcelona. And in Seoul, you know, the exact same thing. So it doesn't bother me at all. You know, I think it's good that people test me because it shows that I'm clean. But sometimes you do feel that you've been victimized because, you know, you're good. You know, and say you're trying to tell people, well, if you're going to be drug tested, you've got to be good, which is, you know, I think it's very wrong. And it's sad that athletics has become such in such a way that the people or the media itself is criticising our sport because it's trying to clean it up. You know, we go out there and they test people, and obviously, now and again, someone's going to come up positive. And they criticise the sport, you know, saying, well, it's dirty, but it's not dirty. It's just that we're trying to do something. And every now and again, an innocent person, somewhere or another, will get caught up in it. You know, it's just the way of life. But we're trying to clean the sport up, and, you know, I'm all for the drug testing.
1: Have you ever felt the pressure of perhaps this is the way it's going, and I know there's other people out there that perhaps are taking drugs, are on steroids, and to keep up with them, I've got to do the same thing. Is that ever a pressure on your mind?
0: Well, I think it goes through every athlete's mind some time in your career where you think, God, you know, I'm doing, you know, I'm training seven times a week, and, you know, I'm flat out tired every night, and yet still I can't do it. So maybe, you know, in order to do it, I should be doing what they're doing. But I think it's just an easy way out. It's very easy. I think, you know, natural things takes a lot longer, and it lasts, you know, it can last you for a lifetime, whereas I think there's no shortcut to success. You know, somewhere along the line, you can't live with yourself, or you'll get caught somewhere there. And, you know, it's, you know, although I thought about it, I've never been offered anything, never been tempted, you know, really to do it, because, you know, I've always believed in, you know, my own hard work.
1: And I suppose, like, the situation Ben Johnson is in now, he will forever wonder if he could have done it without the use of steroids.
0: Well, not only that, I think Ben will also wonder, you know, whether he ran as fast as he did

0: something that's he's gonna have to live with for the rest of his life. His old generation, you know, his next generation of family, he's gonna have to put up with that, you know, that somewhere along the line there, someone in your family did this or did that.
1: Did you get to spend any time with him in Barcelona?
0: Well, I mean, we spoke a lot. I mean, there was always this problem. People were saying, you know, the media was saying, no, Ben Johnson and I were enemies and stuff like that, you know, but it was a load of rubbish. You know, as I say, you know, you look beyond, you know, the drug situation, and Ben is, you know, as I said, he's a really nice guy.
1: Has he changed after the incident? Is he suffering?
0: Well, I think so. I mean, you know, especially when you run 9-7 and all of a sudden, you know, you're really struggling, you know, to run, you know, 10-1, you know, it's a big drop, you know, big difference. And I think he's realised, you know, that he made a mistake. And, you know, I just say live and let live. He's paid the price, he's served his time. And to be hounded everywhere you go by the media, you know, can't be a very nice thing. And, you know, I don't think he didn't kill anybody. You know, he didn't steal or rob. So I think now we should just allow him to get on with life. And, you know, he's been punished enough by being beaten by people, you know, who years ago he would, you know, wouldn't give a second glance to. So I think that's punishment enough.
1: We're speaking with Linford Christie, winner of Barcelona gold in the 100 metres sprint late last year. Linford, is athletics everything to you?
0: No, not really. It used to be. You know, it got to the stage where I was really uptight about winning. I thought, yeah, you know, being, you know, successful all the time in athletics was the only thing. You know, athletics was my life. You know, I gave up everything because I felt that this is what I wanted to do. And it became, after a while, I stopped enjoying it, and it became a business. And so I wasn't happy with it myself, you know. And then I think when I came here last year, and I trained there, and I, you know, being on your own and training on your own, you begin to have a different outlook on life. And I realised then that athletics wasn't the beginning and end of my life, and I started enjoying it a bit more. And, you know, the success came. You know, I think, you know, you've got to enjoy it.
1: You mentioned before that you are actually Jamaican born and you live in England now. How old were you when you moved to England?
0: Well, I moved to England when I was 7.
1: So did athletics start in Jamaica or in England?
0: No, it started in England, you see, and that is why, you know, I've got such loyalty to Britain, because I got my break in Britain, and although I'm Jamaican, I don't know much about Jamaica at all. Everything I know is British, and so therefore, you know, as far as I'm concerned, you know, I'm 100% British.
1: How did it all begin, athletics?
0: I think I was about 8 years old in primary school. I was running across playing soccer one day, and one of the teachers saw me, and he said, ah, you know, you look good. Why don't you try it for the school team?
1: You don't mean you were that big when you were 8 years old.
0: I wish. No, I was skinny, very, very skinny, you know, lanky sort of person. You know, and I mean, I just tried out, and I wasn't winning, you know, but I just enjoyed it and started from there.
1: And tell us about the times you were mentioning the other day, having to get to training and get home, and the type of gear you were wearing compared to some of the young athletes these days who run around in the multi-million dollar outfits or shoes.
0: Well, you see, the problem is, I mean, when I started athletics, to be honest with you, my dad bought me my very first pair of spikes, and he said to me, the next pair you want, you go get it yourself. And, you know, I was wearing these spikes where you couldn't change them. They were leather sole, and, you know, it was pretty tough. I didn't have a tracksuit. I was wearing a pair of cut-down jeans and, you know, woolly jumper, and that was it. You know, I used to jog around the track, and, you know, I did it because I wanted to do it, you know. I mean, it got to say sometimes where we used to, when you progress on your spikes, we used to take the studs out and wear the spikes to train in, and then when we got there, we'd, you know, put the studs back in and run around the track. You know, it was really different, but it was because I wanted to do it, you know. It was sacrifices, and I think, you know, most people who've come through with that kind of success, you know, have been through that kind of thing. And I think you've got to sacrifice. You've got to, you know, do it because you want to do it. And, you know, it wasn't always easy. I was unemployed for quite a long time, you know, trying to make ends meet, and didn't know where my next penny was coming from, but I was just running because I enjoyed it, you know. And I think because I enjoyed it so much, I put the work in. And the more work you put in, obviously, it pays off.
1: Did you imagine this type of success in those early days?
0: No, not at all. Not at all.

0: You know, I just realized I just wanted to be an athlete. You know, I just enjoy running. I enjoyed beating people. And I think also because I wasn't training that much, and I just got my kicks out beating all the guys who were training really hard.
1: So you were one of those awful people that only had to put in half the training and you'd still thrash the rest of the field.
0: Well, that's it. You know, I was very, very lucky, you know. And a lot of people now, when I say to youngsters, you know, you got work, and they say, oh, well, you know, you didn't start training until you were 25 or whatever. But, you know, I was just one of the lucky ones. And it's not always going to be like that. I think, you know, it's a lot of hard work and you get out what you put in.
1: Obviously, to reach those heights, you had to forego a great deal. Do you have any regrets? Anything you feel you've missed out on?
0: Well, no, not really. I have no regrets at all. You know, I think if I can live my life again, I'd do exactly the same thing. You know, I started, you know, training really hard when I was 25, and I've seen a lot of people who were a lot better than I was at the time come and go, and I'm still around, you know, at 32, and running better than ever, enjoying myself even more, you know, and I think athletics keep you young. Most of the guys I hang around with, you know, on the track are all, you know, like Colin Jackson, 25, Dalton's 26. So I enjoy that. You know, it keeps you young, and, you know, I wouldn't change it for anything in the world.
1: Well, you've been dubbed old gold for being the oldest man ever at 32 to win an Olympic 100 metres. It's not a very romantic title, is it?
0: Well, no. You see, but that's the media. The media, especially at home, they can't get down to actually praising someone or giving credit where credit is due, saying, okay, you've done really well. They've been telling me I was old since I was 26. And although I'm only a few months older than Carl Lewis, you know, they never say, okay, Carl Lewis is old. If Carl Lewis wins something, then he's great. You know, I think they just begrudge me, you know, the actual credit of saying, okay, Linford, you're really good. You've done really well. And the only time they ever gave me credit is when Carl Lewis says, oh, Linford's the best in Europe. The best you've got. And then a few papers will say, oh yeah, you know, Linford's the best we've got because Carl Lewis says so. You know, I don't look for any credit from those people. You know, I just go out there, do what I need to do. And the more they say bad things about me, the better I'll do. You know, and they can't, you know, one day, you know, they can't beat me, they're gonna have to join me.
1: That sort of negative press, is that one of the reasons you've come out to Australia to train, to warm up for the World Championships?
0: Well, no, I trained there last year and it worked really well. I think the Americans and a lot of other countries, but even Australians, they have the advantage because it's warmer here, it's better for your muscles and you can go training and feel that you want to do it. In England, when it's pretty cold, so you go out to the track and your bones are stiff and you really think, oh God, not today again. And sometimes it's so cold that your feet are just going through the motions. You don't know what your mind's, you know, telling it to do. And being here, it's worked. I can put a little bit more effort in because I feel more comfortable in the warm weather. And it's the only reason I'm here.
1: What about walking down the street? Are you noticed as frequently here as you must be at home?
0: Oh, it's got pretty bad. It's getting pretty bad, to be honest with you. I was down at Bondi today and, you know, loads of people, you know, they come up and say, oh, you know, well done. And, you know, it's something I've got to have put up with, unfortunately. It comes with the job and, you know, it's nice. I suppose I start worrying when people stop, you know, when they stop asking me for autographs, stop saying, you know, well done on the street. I think one day I'll miss it.
1: Yeah, I was going to ask, do you try and go to areas where perhaps people don't follow athletics and may not recognise you, or do you prefer to be in that limelight where everyone says, hey, there he goes?
0: Well, you know, I don't purposely go to an area and say, okay, I don't want to be recognised or I want to be recognised. You know, I'm not one of these celebrity type people. You know, I don't like the publicity side of things and all that. You know, I'm just a homely, down-to-earth person. I just enjoy doing what I'm doing. You know, I'm not different from the man in the street. It's just that I'm utilising the little bit of talent I've got a little bit better than the average person.
1: What do you do when you're not Linford Christie at the track? I mean, do you cook, sail, write?
0: I cook very good.
1: Do you?
0: Yeah.
1: Your specialty? What's your specialty?
0: I cook anything. You know, I can bake cakes. You know, I do a lot of things like that. I watch TV and stuff. You know, I make some woman a good husband one day.
1: Is there anything that you'd like to do but you haven't done for fear of being recognised? Or because you always have to live up to a certain image, don't you? You have to be aware of everything you say, everything you do, because it's going to be reported.
0: No, I don't care.
1: You don't care?
0: No, I just, you know, as long as what I say is the truth, and my conscience allows me to say it, then I say it. You know, I'm not worrying about people. You can't please all the people all the time. So I don't go out there and say, okay, I've got to be really careful what I say. As long as I say, you know, the truth, then who cares what, you know, the media reports or what people want to say. I'm not going to change or live my life a lie just because, you know, the media is going to report something I say. I mean, they'll lie on me anyway. So, you know, what the heck, I don't care.
1: There's one thing I've always wondered, and that is, how does somebody in a position like yours gauge whether people you meet are being genuine or whether they're trying to just share some of the glory that you have? I mean, it must be very difficult to pick and choose your friends.
0: Well, it is very difficult, but, you know, the way I get around it, I have still got the same old friends I've had before I had success, and they're the people I call friends. You know, most of our people, they become acquaintances. And you take people for what they are until they prove to you to be any different. So people stop me in the street and they say, hi, Linford, how are you doing? I say, hi, how are you? You know, I don't really look for it and say, maybe they're not my friends or whatever. I just treat people the same way they treat me.
1: All right, at the turn of the century, where will Linford Christie be and what will he be doing?
0: turn of the century. I couldn't even tell you, to be honest with you. I don't think that far ahead. You know, all I've got, you know, thinking about at the moment is World Championships, Commonwealth Games, Europeans, and in 2 years' time, you know, get out of the sport. You know, I'm not thinking of anything else at the moment. I'm just going to be enjoying life somewhere with my girlfriend, you know, being happy, I suppose.
1: It's been great talking to you. Thank you for your time.
0: Thank you very much.
1: Okay, Pele, were you born a soccer player or did you become a soccer player?
2: I think I born to play soccer. But some people in Brazil, this was a newspaper that they wrote, if Pelé was not born a human being, people, he was born a soccer ball. But then it's a little difficult to separate one of the other one, because God gave it to me this, you know, I think, challenge. And then I work hard to make this perfect.
1: Well, your father, Dondinho, was a semi-professional soccer player. Was he responsible for shaping your career?
2: Yes, of course. My father, he taught me a lot of things. He has experience because that time he was an amateur, because in Brazil you could not be professional. And he played a lot and he got injuries. And he make money, he lost money in soccer. Then all those experience, he passed to me. Then I think he was very important in my life.
1: What about your mother, Celeste? She didn't want you to play soccer.
2: Yeah, my mother was a little different, different than my father. She has different view. Because as my father has a problem when he got injury, he has a problem with his meniscus. He broke his knee, and then my mother was very upset in that time. And the same time when he stopped, I started to play, and then she started to argue with him and to try to persuade me to play, to be a doctor or to be a teacher. She doesn't want to let me go to Santos, but later on my father convinced her. And today I tease her. I asked her if she still feel I should be a teacher. But afterwards, you know, she gave a lot of support to me as a play, as a confidence, and I have a beautiful family.
1: What do you remember most about your childhood?
2: I think all my young age, I remember when they start to play in the street, when I pick up the nickname Pelé, was something more important in my life.
1: Because, well, you were only 7 or 8 then, and you didn't like the name, did you?
2: Yes, I was around 7, 8 years old, and then a young boy, friend of mine, he called me Pelé in the street. We went, kick the ball. I didn't understand why. Nobody knows why. Then I got mad with him. Then I fight with him. I went to school. I get the same group of people, kids, you know, because we are in the same school, same college. Then they call me Pelé in the classroom. I fight with

0: And I got 2 days suspended. Then the teacher called my mother, and then she said, "Are you fighting in the class home?" Then whole the college, everybody, the kids, the girls, started to tease me and call Pelé. Then I got the nickname.
1: But you don't mind it now?
0: No, now I love. Now it's very, very easy to recognize. It's very easy to pronounce. You can say Pelé in any language. This become easy to people remember you.
1: When you were 14, you signed with first division side Santos. How did the other players treat you then? Because they must have been a fair bit older.
0: Yeah, they some players, you know, the older players, they even didn't believe, because they treated me like a child. And I was responsible. I had the confidence in myself. But my age doesn't give too much confidence to them. And then sometime they worry about what I will doing, what the way I behave, because in their mind I was a child, but in my mind I was already a man, a responsible man. And then I remember one day Santos had a game in Santos. I was 17. Before that, I went to the army. Then I went out with the players, because we win the game. Then they went to the nightclub. They say, "Pelé, you go home. You don't go to the party because you are too young." I got so mad because they sent me home. I could not go to the party.
1: Well, now in Brazil, I think there's millions and millions of children kicking a soccer ball around the streets the same way as you did. Is their childhood very different to yours?
0: No, I think it changed a little bit the world. The education. When we talk about Brazil, because I think every kids in the world want to be a soccer player, because it's the biggest sport in the world. And the principle of the pool counters, this is the way the kids, you know, get some money, get recognized. And today is a little change in the world, because the small field, you didn't have more, because all the big seats grow. And then you don't have a neighborhood to play, and then the kids have to go to school or to the pro team to play as a youth. Then it's a little bit different than my start.
1: What did you think when you were just 16 years of age and you were called up to play in the national team?
0: I didn't think anything. I didn't recall what I think. I was so surprised, and I was emotion. I didn't believe in the first time when I started training with the pros, the big names there. I started to look them. Then it was a dream for me, like a dream. I didn't have a... If you ask to me, what do you feel? I cannot tell you, because it was some different emotion. It's hard to explain what you feel.
1: What about the first World Cup in Sweden in 1958? Do you remember the overpowering atmosphere when you ran out onto the arena there?
0: Yes, I remember, because I have some good history about this World Cup. Because, first of all, I was one player who wanted to be in a team. I didn't have too much experience, because I was a child who was there. Other players was young too, but not young than me. And when we got there, we started training. That was something outside from the game, but it was very important for my education. That time we used to be very well tight on discipline. And my mother, I remember, when I went to Santos, my mother, she doesn't want to talk about the bikini, about the tanga, because Santos was a port. I used to live in Bauru, and they didn't have a sea there, don't have beach, and the people don't understand well. Then, to me, it was something very special to see the girls with a babe suit. But even that, when we went to Sweden, where we went to training, next to the hotel, they have a lake, and the girls in Sweden used to take sun and a nude, you know, naked. I could not believe that. I don't look to the girls, because I thought it was terrible, you know, to look to the girl that way. This was something who I never forgot in my life, because my education, we are Catholic, my family is a very Catholic, the Brazilian people is very Catholic. Then I thought it was something wrong if I looked to the girl naked.
1: Maybe that's the inspiration you needed to score those four goals.
0: We have a very nice time. I was 17 to 18 years old. It was a big surprise for us. And also, when we saw different philosophy of life, different culture, then I learned a lot in the beginning of my life.
1: What about the 1962 Cup? You pull out through injury after just one game. What was the extent of your disappointment?
0: I got an injury in the third game. Brazil was a good team that time. We have training 2 months or 3 months to prepare for the World Cup. Then when you get injured, it's very sad. But I was in a very good mood, because Brazil was in good position, the team play well. And then when you get injured, the team win, you have some recompensation. Then I feel sad at the beginning, but the end was fantastic because Brazil won the World Cup.
1: Well, it was about that same time that you were married and had your first child. Did that affect your performance at all?
0: No. I just felt a little bit sorry, because when I have my first child, I was traveling. I didn't have too much time to spend with them, with him. Not that time with the hair, because my first child was a girl. Besides, everybody wait a new Pelé, Miguel. Then some people was a little bit disappointed, but I was very happy. Just a little sad because I could not spend too much time with her at the beginning.
1: Right, that was during the 1966 Cup, but then you hung in there for a record fourth World Cup in 1970, and Brazil beat Italy 4-1. You scored 6 goals in 4 games. It couldn't have been much better, could it?
0: That was important for me, because as I said, in 66 Brazil has a problem. I got an injury in Brazil, lost the World Cup in England. Then we have 70. That time was different from the first World Cup, because my situation was completely different. In the first World Cup, I just was one more kid in the team. In the 70, a whole Brazilian people started to wait for Pelé to win the World Cup. And also that time I was decided to doesn't play in more soccer in the national team. I had a contract with Santos. I was decided to play 3 years more with Santos, then stopped to play soccer. And the World Cup was the last one. My responsibility was very big, and I was very, very, conscient on that. And this, I think, making me feel much more comfortable with this World Cup, because Brazil won for the Julio Rimet for the last time, 3 times, take the Julio Rimet definitively. It was my last World Cup, and then my performance was fantastic. I played all World Cup. This was very important to me. It was the best in my life.
1: Well, Brazil hasn't won a World Cup since then, as you said. Do they need a new Pelé?
0: Well, I think I need a good team, nice team. Because when I play, we had a good players, we have a good team. The team who used to play all together as a team, not as individually. But unfortunately, we didn't have some good players now. We have a problem. I don't know, maybe we have to prepare well and to see in the future, because as you see, since the 17, Brazil doesn't won any big championship.
1: What did you think of this year's World Cup, Italia 1990?
0: I was a little disappointed with this World Cup. I think the whole World Cup who I saw, that was more poor in quality in the individual and the club. I think as a team it was the same. We had in 24 team, you have 2 teams who you can say, okay, those 2 teams play good, give a show for the public. Pay open was a German and Cameroons. This is too poor for a World Cup. I didn't like the way the team's performance in this World Cup.
1: The technical

0: European game seems to have taken over from the fiery South American style. Do you think that will continue to dominate soccer, or will it change back to more flair?
1: Normally, you know, as everything in life, the things go up, go down. And then now the European football is, I think, is the best than the South American and Latin America. I think this is a normal, because sometime you see the create good players in South American and in Latin American, the Far East, and sometime we have a problem like we had a problem now. Whole South America, you didn't see good forwards. And Europe now create a lot of good forwards. And also something who is very important is the economic situation in South America, because all the biggest players in South America, they come to play in Europe because they have more money and they pay to the player. Then the kids doesn't have a teacher to see, and then it becomes difficult to create a new player.
0: What do you think of Diego Maradona?
1: He's an excellent player, and then since the last World Cup in Mexico, played very well. And this last World Cup, he didn't play well because he was injured, he was not in good shape. But Maradona, when he's in good shape, is an excellent player.
0: What made you so good? You're more like a gymnast on the soccer field than a player.
1: Tell me again.
0: You were more like a gymnast on the soccer field with all your flips and turns rather than just a soccer player.
1: I think soccer is a gymnast, you know, because you do everything what the pro in gymnastics do. You jump, you turn, you know, you run. And I have a luck because always I was in very good condition, and then I work hard for that. Well, I have to give up a lot of things to be always my 25 years of the career. I was always in the top of my physical condition. I am proud because everybody can tell, oh, Pelé didn't play good today, he lost some goals. But nobody can say Pelé was out of condition. Always I was running the field.
0: Well, let me read some statistics to you. In 22 years, you played in 65 countries, scored 1,277 goals in 1,355 games. That's almost a goal a match. Do you believe that anyone will ever beat that record?
1: No, I think it's a little difficult because I started too young to have another player to get 3 World Cup. It would be a little difficult. I have 3 World Cup with the Brazilian national team and 2 World Cup with the Santos as a team. This make 5 World Cup. This will be a little difficult to get the goals. And today is more difficult to score goals. And the FIFA want to put the larger goals because they want to see more goals. And then it will be difficult to the forward, you know, get this point. And then also, I think it's very hard because God, when they do things, is no, we cannot understand. We don't have explanation. I used to say, sometimes you see a lot of musician, but you have one Beethoven. Some you have a lot of a painter, but you have only one Miguel Angel. You know, then you have a lot of saint, but you have only one Jesus Christ.
0: And there's a lot of soccer players, but only one Pelé.
1: Only one Pelé, and then it would be difficult to, you know, to see when there's gonna be another Pelé. And the other thing who I used to say, this is joking, but it's true. never gonna be a new Pelé because my mother and my father, they closed the factory. They don't do another one.
0: What do you remember of your last game for Brazil against Yugoslavia in 1971? Does it still bring a tear to your eye?
1: Yes, because when do you decide to live, you know, the thing who you love, always you have a sensation to lose something. Part of your heart is broken. And then I remember, you know, all the people in the stadium, the full stadium, they started to shout to stay, still to go. And then this make you feel very emotional. And then I remember that moment.
0: You also played 3 years with the New York Cosmos. Did you like that?
1: Yes, it was a challenge for me

0: because when I decided to accept to go to the state to work for the soccer there, I was in the same time, I had invitation to play in Italy, to play in Spain, in Real Madrid. Then I decided to work in America because the soccer there was not so well known. Then it was a challenge for me to play in Cosmos, a team who was not good as a college team. They have a few good players. Then they will have a hard time in the first season. And then after 3-4 years, now I have a very good recompensation because soccer get in a state who used to get 10,000 people, 15 maximum. We get 65, 7, 8. This was my dream coming true. And today, soccer is well-known in our state.
1: All right, now let's talk about Edson, the man. Will you one day be president of Brazil?
0: Listen, I never said that.
1: No, but a lot of the Brazilians do. They hope so.
0: Yes, I have a lot of invitation, a lot of newspaper used to write that, a lot of friends wish, they say. But in my life, I never predict the future. Everything happened naturally. Then I am a person who, what I have to do, I do. What I get, I face. If this happens one day, it's okay. But I don't have an idea. I didn't think on that.
1: Well, when you were born, a voodoo priest predicted that you would be king. He didn't say whether that was king of soccer or king of Brazil.
0: Oh, I didn't know exactly what happened, but that's what my mother said. And when I was, when I born in Minas Gerais, Three Hearts, the city where I born. Then my mother said, some lady there come to her and say, listen, take care about this boy because he will be a king. And she starts to laugh, you know, because of a poor family. She said, that lady, she's drink because what she said, how come my son will be a king? Nobody expect that. And then that happened. But I didn't know. I wasn't there at that time.
1: You do a lot of work for the youth of the world. What are you trying to achieve?
0: Well, I have since at the beginning of my life, as we talk already, I started too young. I started with 15. My connection with the kids was very big all over the world. And then I started to receive a lot of letters when Santos used to travel. I used to be followed by kids. Until now, I don't understand. When we go to China, when I go to Russia, and the kids 7 years old, 8 years old, 9 years old, never saw Pelé play, and then they come to the hotel, they want to like it here. You have experience here in Australia. Then I think this is a big responsibility. I think we should try to transfer to them a good experience and try to get a better world in the future. That's my goal.
1: Are you close to your own children? It must have been pretty difficult traveling so much.
0: Yeah, it's a little complicated, you know, because you lost a lot of time. You didn't have too much time to spend with your children, with friends. But I think it's important, the fathers, when they stay with the kids, when they stay with their child, they give all the second for them. Doesn't matter if it's 1 hour, 2 hours, 1 minute, 2 minutes, but it's more important than stay little and give a lot than stay a lot and don't give nothing, don't give attention to them.
1: How hard is it for you, though? I mean, the whole world believes that they know Pelé, and when they see you, everybody wants to stop you and talk to you. Do sometimes you wish you could shut it out?
0: No, I grow on that. My life and my personality, you know, was created on that. I think I didn't have too many problem with that. Of course, sometimes you want to be, you know, alone, want to be rest. Then when I had that feeling, I tried to be home and to go to the farm and to go to fishing. Then I spend some time, you know, in place like that. But normally I accept, normally it's normal for me. I think this would be much difficult to the player, to the stars, doesn't matter what kind of profession. When he get the reputation, when they become well known, after they have their personality create, then he has to change, then it's difficult for them. But in my case, I didn't have a problem.
1: It's not just soccer you were busy with. You've acted in films, recorded albums, written songs. Do you want to sing us one of your songs?
0: I love to compose. I don't like too much to sing. I don't know how to sing. I did an album, but I prefer to compose. And I work in film because soccer gave me an opportunity to do all those things. Unfortunately, I didn't have too much time, but I love to performance, to acting. And this is sometimes my pastime. When I stay at the home, I got the guitar, for example, and then I start to write music, to play the guitar, to put the song. This makes me feel relaxed.
1: Who's your favorite singer? Who would you like to write songs for?
0: Oh, I like several, you know, international singers. But my feeling is a Brazilian music, you know? It's a samba. You know, this is what I composed, what I wrote. Bossa Nova. But I like a lot of singers all over the world.
1: And what do you enjoy most about life?
0: Well, depend the moment, depend where you are. I don't have a, you know, tight feeling on that. I am very easygoing. I like, as I told you, I like music. If I stay in a place where I can hear some music, if I stay in a place where they have a sea or river or lake, I like to fish, you know. And I am a very easygoing. I don't complicate the life.
1: Pele, what are your dreams?
0: I don't know. I have a lot of dreams. And I think the more important in the moment is to give education to my kids and try to transfer to them what I got from my fathers. This is the first thing who I have in my life in the moment. And I have a dream, I think this will be a very tough dream, is to help Brazil, the people in Brazil, the poor people in Brazil, maybe to try to work with anyone who want to act to finish the corruption, political corruption in Brazil, and then to see the situation in Brazil better for the people. This is a tough work, but I think I have to try to do something before I dead.
1: Edson, muito obrigado. Foi uma grande honra para mim. Thank you very much. It's been a great honor for me.
0: Muito obrigado. Para mim também.
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5: Well, let's continue our look back at Cronulla Sutherland's one and so far only premiership because it is the 10-year anniversary. Yes, in 2016, the Sharks defeated Melbourne in a thrilling grand final, 14 points to 12, with our own Luke Lewis winning the Clive Churchill medal. A massive reason why the Sharks were even in a position to challenge for the title was the season had by Dallium 5/8 of the year, James Maloney, who really turned a great halves combination that year with Chad Townsend. But coming to the Sharks after a successful three-year stint with the Roosters, James Maloney had an incredibly good season. Not that big a surprise when you consider he was always a winner. He had an extremely short on-field memory. If there was a mistake ever made, and as I used to often say, the best backer upper since Terry Lamb. Well, James Maloney's on the line. How are you, Jimmy? Good to catch up.
6: Well, mate, how are you?
5: I'm very, very well. I get excited talking about the Sharks win because it was, as I keep saying, one of the sneaky great grand finals that we've ever seen.
6: Yeah, mate, well, 10 years is crazy, you know, to think that like that time's flown. So, it's nice, hopefully, getting back into the swing of things. You know, this year there'll be a few events and we'll have some reunions and stuff like that, which will be awesome. And I'm sure it'll be, you know, great to catch up with all the boys and reminisce around the good times. So I know it's still a very special time for a lot of people in the Shire because we'll still have people come up to me at different times and say, mate, you gave me the best day of my life. And every time I say, you must be a Shark fan. And they say, yeah. So it was awesome to be a part of.
5: Yeah, it's amazing. I see that all the time with Louis. Sharks fans coming up just to say hello and thank him for changing their life, you know, giving them one of the best moments they've ever had. That must be really cool as a football player.
6: Yeah, it is, mate, because, you know, I suppose, you know, as much as, you know, footy sort of is a big part of everyone's life, you know, once you're sort of out of it, you know, it keeps moving on and the next kid comes through and everyone looks at it, you know, and you just go back to being a normal person a lot like you were before. So, it's always nice to have someone come up and know that, you know, what you did for a job and what you really enjoyed doing, playing the game you love, could give someone so much joy. So, it's really nice.
5: Well, let's discuss a little bit your journey to become a Cronulla Shark, because you started your first great career actually with the Melbourne Storm, where you played a handful of games in 2009, and then a three-year stint with the Warriors. What lured you across the ditch?
6: Pretty much just opportunity. Obviously, I went down to Melbourne. I was sat in reserve grade for 2 years at Parramatta and was really close to getting a start. Didn't quite happen. Then Craig Bellamy called and that opportunity arose and went down. And I think it was about round five or something. I made my debut. And the week after I made it, obviously Brett Finch had a fallout with Parramatta, sorry. And I'd been sitting behind him at Parramatta and then he ended up coming down to Melbourne. So then I was sort of stuck behind him and Cronk again. And
5: your nemesis.
6: Just needed opportunity. And, you know, I suppose it probably, the Warriors was probably really the sort of breakout where I sort of put my name on the map and, you know, had three really enjoyable years over there. But then I got regular first grade and then obviously managed to come back home after a few years to the Roosters and then Cronulla.
5: Yeah, and you won a comp. It was your first year with the Roosters, wasn't it, 2013?
6: Yeah, 2013. We won, so we obviously lost my first grand final in 2011 with the Warriors against Manly there. And yeah, it was nice to win one at, in 2013 with the Chooks, and then obviously, as we're talking about, very fortunate to be able to do it again in the Shire.
5: Yeah, so you

0: headed to Cronulla. What was the main reason for that?
1: Mate, at the time, to be honest, I was, trying to stay at the Roosters. I was really happy there, but, obviously salary cap and things like that. And then once I knew I couldn't stay at the Roosters, Cronulla was the next place I wanted to go. When I sort of had the opportunity to pick and look at options, the one thing I always wanted to make sure is I was going somewhere I could play good footy. And, I looked at the side that Cronulla had, the experience in their forward pack, we had Peter, Lewis, Gallen, Heinington, Wade Graham, like crazy experience through their forward pack. And then they had these really exciting outside backs coming through, and I just thought, I'll be able to jump in the middle of all that and put it all together. So as soon as I couldn't stay at Eastern, I wanted to go to Cronulla, and luckily it all fell into place, and 2016 sort of went as we know it did.
0: And for you, look, it was a mighty year, Dallium 5/8 of the year. Were you playing with a bit of a chip on your shoulder because of what happened at the Roosters?
1: Yeah, no, I don't think so. But I think for me as a player, I always enjoyed moving. I don't think I was the sort of player that could have stayed and played 10 years at a club. Like, I just get a bit stagnant. I always enjoyed going to a new system, learning under a new coach, different things like that. And I think it just reinvigorated me every time I moved, and I really enjoyed it. You had to earn the boys' trust again. You build it all up, something new all again, and that's a new challenge. So for me, it was something I always enjoyed doing. It took some time. We didn't just get there and it all click at the time. There were a few teething issues, but, we got there in the end.
0: Our special guest, Cronulla Sutherland Premiership winner, James Maloney. Luke Lewis has told this story a few times, Jimmy. Actually, now I've come to think of it, I'm not sure whether it's off air or on, but take it wherever you want. What about, training sessions when Coach Shane Flanagan would try and mix things up a bit, especially during that long unbeaten run that you guys went on. And as soon as poor old Flano walked away, you'd say to your teammates something along the lines of, right, I forget everything he just said and let's keep doing what we're doing. I assume, though, that Shane had to have been a major reason why things clicked so well that year.
1: Yeah, well, look, I suppose he was a big part of getting the roster together. I think when we got there, I think he just liked to mix things up a bit, change game plans towards, the side you're playing. And, I'm sort of a big believer in, you got to play to your side's strengths, and your side's strengths don't change every week, I think that's the only way you can play footy is to play to the strength of the roster you've got. So, we established, between the senior players, we had a real discussion at one point around what our footy looks like, what the strengths are in our team, how we bring them out. And then once we got it, as I said, we went into 16 straight or whatever the run was, and then, it was pretty staunch in making sure that we didn't go away from that and lose focus of what was happening and what our strengths were. And I think if you try and mix things up too much, you get to the business end of the season and you do a whole heap of things okay and you do nothing really well. Mm. Whereas if you spend the whole season nailing your football that's set up to your squad and your strength, then if you run that for 26 weeks, then by the time you get to the big games, you run that like clockwork and like the back of your hand. And I think, that's a good side that's been shown for a long time. If you look at the Melbourne Storm, who have been successful over a long period of time, they don't have to come out with trick plays and things that you don't know. Like, if you're videoing them, you know exactly what they're going to do, but you've still got to defend it. Penrith, for the last 4 years, have been very similar. There's no surprises in what they're going to do. You've still got to defend it. So.
0: Yeah, no, great call. Well, take us to grand final day 2016. You've never struck me as the nervous type, but that could be wrong. How were you feeling going into that grand final? Were you nervous, anxious, excited, calm? What were you like?
1: Yeah, no, I was all right. I think...

0: And I spoke to the boys in the lead up, I think, and sort of mentioned that I was so confident that if we played our best game of footy and Melbourne played their best game of footy, that we won. So that gave me so much confidence that the destiny or whatever, the outcome was in our hands. And I think, you know, I discussed that with boys through the week and told them that. I said, you know, there's a lot of, I'd been there, you know, going on my history, you know, 2011 when we made it with the Warriors and lost. That was probably a different scenario, you know. If we played our best game and Manly played their best, Manly probably win. So it's not every day that you get yourself in a position that you're playing in a grand final and you know that the outcome is going to be based on how you play, you know, that you don't need luck to become a part of it because, you know, you're not hoping that they have a bad day or whatever. You're just saying, if we both play our best game of footy, we still win.
1: Yeah.
0: And I think that gives you a lot of confidence that then you can just focus. You sort of take your focus around from your what-ifs to, righto, I just nail my job, get my job done. Everyone gets their jobs done and do what we need to do, then it'll work out the way we want it to.
1: Well, I think we learned about the character of your team in that semi-finals game in Canberra where you guys were busted and everything was going against you at the start of the game, leading into the game, all of that, and you still managed to win down there and Mick Ennis is driving the crowd mad, doing his Viking clapping and all of that sort of thing. That was huge, wasn't it?
0: Yeah, I think that was a game that Dale just decided he didn't feel like playing one morning. I think he woke up out of bed and said he couldn't get out of bed. His back was shot. And I suppose he was about 43 at the time, I think, so it's no surprise, but yeah, so we went down obviously without our captain, and then obviously I had Wado on my side, and Wado went out to put a shot on someone and KO'd himself first 5 minutes, so he was gone. I ended up with Kirk Capewell playing, 75 minutes as our back rower, and it was just real gutsy sort of win, but we sort of knew we could do that. So, I think it was, you know, it's hard to sort of remember the whole gist of it. But again, like, I've sort of thought, because we went through that 16-run period and then we sort of just went up and down. We sort of hovered for a little bit waiting for the semis. And I remember, you know, people starting to get frustrated or restless. And I was like, boys, relax. Like, everything's in place. Like, we had everything. We were just sort of sitting just, you know, not 100% amped going into games. It wasn't technical things that were going wrong. It was just purely we guaranteed us to be top four. We were going to, you know, be playing in the major semi to go straight to the grand final, all this sort of stuff. And we were just like in a holding pattern, waiting to sort of hit semis and go bang. So I was sort of comfortable with it all. I knew it was all going to happen. Didn't matter where we went or who we played, I knew we'd be fine. So, it was a gutsy win from memory.
1: Oh, it was. It really was. Look, I'm asking everyone this, James, and actually you're winning so far. Who was the bigger off-field pest or prankster, my man Louie or you, James Maloney? Because everyone tells me third place wasn't even in the hunt. There was no one third.
0: Well, mate, I don't know, because funny thing with Louis is Louis's a bit undercover, but he's like an absolute child. Like, he's a 7-year-old. He gets these little games. He loves like magic tricks and he loves just stupid games that he keeps going on about, you know. So, but he just sort of constantly chips away and that. But he's probably a bit more low key. So probably a lot of people say me for that reason. But for Feeder's pretty up there as well. If I'm going to throw a Smokey in,
1: sure.
0: Yeah, he used to love pranking Gal, actually, because Gal used to get real scared and jumpy and everything. He used to hide stuff in his locker and all that sort of shit. And for Feeder, doesn't fly under the radar. You can hear his big laugh from a mile away. So, yeah.
1: All right, so you're gone, Louie, with the big smoky Andrew Fifita. All right, James Maloney, so good to catch up, mate. Thanks for reminiscing. 10 years since the Sharks' mighty premiership victory. Good to catch up. Thanks, James.
0: Too easy, mate. No dramas.

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1: Three new adventures for young readers. Rescued magpie chick Penguin Bloom tells her story in The Little Bird That Fell. Spud and Snowball and Chattercat have giggle-inducing fun and games. And from the world of the Funny Kid series, it's Duck, When Nature Calls.
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5: 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To an athlete who has done something no one else has ever achieved. Catherine Marchant rode for Germany at two Olympics, a great achievement on its own. She stepped out of the boat for the final time in 2016 and embarked on a career as a doctor. Then aged just 30 and without any warning, she suffered a stroke. Sport became part of her rehabilitation. She went on to join an exclusive group of athletes to compete at both the Summer Olympics and Paralympics when she rode again in Paris. But that wasn't enough for Catherine. When she took part in cross-country skiing at the Winter Para Games in Milan, she became a true one-off.
6: When I was 15 years old, I had nothing to do, like no sport, and I was looking for the right sport for me.

0: And my brother took me to rowing because my whole family is rowing. I actually felt rowing is quite boring because it's just 2,000 meters, you're doing one movement and it feels like nothing is happening. Did not feel like this is the sport I want to do for 20 years. And also my mother told me not to quit. So I just stayed at rowing. And 3 years later, I've been to the Junior World Rowing Championships in the women's eight. And this felt like I had the first time in my life I had success at sport. This is what kept me going. And then it was followed by Olympic Games 2 times. And I had so much fun in rowing. Yeah, this is why I'm rowing actually, because I later found out that it's a really nice sport. Being successful also makes the sports more attractive to yourself. I would also say that at the second part of my career, that started in 2022, rowing was so much more than being successful. It was my identity, I would say, because I spent my whole life rowing until I was 25. It was my life.
1: And you talked about part one and part two, so we'll get onto that now because you retired, you competed in London and at the Rio Olympics, and then you decided you were going to leave the sport and you were going to pursue your medical degree. So tell me about that period of time. Were you happy to step away? Did it feel like the right time?
0: Yes, and I felt like, okay, if I want to become a doctor, I now need to focus on my study. I have to step away from rowing, and it felt really good because I wanted to go on vacation, meet my friends, be part of birthday parties and like weddings and just some normal stuff. I've not wanted to feel like I missed something in my life. And I felt like I've been missing this part in my life until I was 25 and stepped away from rowing. So I've never regret this decision.
1: And yet everything changed for you on a day in 2021. So should we go back to that day? It was in a cycling class, wasn't it? A spin class.
0: I just came home from a night shift. Like I had 4 night shifts in a row, and you're only working and sleeping and eating. And I just wanted to like move my body a little bit, and I did this spinning class at home on my bike. At the very end of this class, like 10 seconds to go, I felt that my left side was completely numb and weak. And I just wanted to finish the class, and I didn't find the button on the display because it was on the upper left side. I didn't know what happened because it came so sudden. And of course, I'm a doc in my mind, and I knew what was happening, but I didn't want it to be true. Yeah, after a while, like 1 hour later, and the symptoms didn't go away, I called the 112, the emergency, and they came and picked me up and go to the hospital. And in the hospital, I was in the MRI. When I came out of the MRI, the doctor came and said, "Miss Marchand, you had a stroke." I had a happy life. I felt like I was really stressed, but I did not feel that something is missing. And then the doctor tells you that you have a stroke in the age of 30. The first thing you think about is, what have I been doing that I'm having a stroke in this age? Because I was healthy. I did not have anything before in my life. So it's like everything is just rushing away.
1: I can't even imagine what that moment must have been like.
0: Everything has been taken away. I was a 2 times Olympian. I felt like I'm unbeatable in anything. I felt like, I don't know, can I go back to work as a doctor? Can I live alone in my flat? Can I do the things I've been used to do? All these questions come in your mind. What is going to happen? And you don't know because no one can tell you about your life. How is it like meeting your friends? Because at the very beginning, I couldn't even meet my friends. I was tired after 10 minutes talking. It was so annoying because you are a doctor and you cannot even like meet people for more than 10 or 15 minutes.
1: What were those symptoms and side effects for you then after the stroke?
0: My left side was completely numb. It's when you wake up being asleep and your arm's not alive, kind of, and you don't feel your arm and your leg and my face. I miss one third of my view field. I'm classified for my physical disability, like the numbness of my left side, which makes you not able to move the way you want. I have the power, so I can move my arm, but I forget how to move. I cannot move fast. And it's like this completely control about my left side and even my leg. So like rowing is a very, like a sport, they have very clear in your movement. And this is so difficult for me, even under under fatigue.
1: Did you ever manage to pin down what the cause was?
0: They didn't find out any reason for the stroke. I figured out that the way I lived, having a really stressful life, doing night shifts, day shifts, meeting friends, doing sport, and never say no to nobody, was the reason that I had a stroke, because I never cared for myself. And this is the biggest part that I changed in my life. I always say me first, which sounds very egoistic, but at the end, I have to be happy so that I can be happy with other people.
1: Because were you nervous that it would happen again?
0: It can happen again, yes. But I feel very sure that it will not happen again because I changed my life so massively. I have no stress at the moment. Of course, I mean, doing two sports is sometimes stressful, and being a doctor as well for a few days in the month. But I feel like sport, especially rowing, is giving me so much energy and power and self-confidence that I don't feel stressed. And even now, like, winning in the double is so much fun. Like, so far away from being stressed.
1: Well, let's go to that part of the journey then for you. So your life has completely changed. You're only 30 years old and thinking, oh my goodness, what is going to be? And that's where you get back in a rowing boat, right?
0: ATA was just bored of doing nothing because I couldn't even work. I've been away from work for 8 months or something. And I've heard a report about the Paralympics. So I really enjoyed the time I had at the Olympic Games because you always forgot about the bad times you have. So I thought about maybe I can go to the Paralympic Games in 2024. And I just wanted to feel this movement again, the Paralympic or the Olympic movement, because it's so special and it's such an honor to be there. And I just wanted to feel it again.
1: So what was it like going to Paris then as a Paralympian, having previously been an Olympian? Because there's not many people who've experienced both.
0: I felt like it's so nice to be there because I survived the stroke and I came back to being an athlete almost full time. We achieved so much more than I expected. I just wanted to qualify for the Paris Paralympic Games, and we got there, winning a medal on every international race. And so we expected to win a medal in Paris because we always did. And I felt like this is more like the cherry on top. We can win a medal. Like after the race, we lost by 600 of a second, which is like 10 centimeters on 2,000 meters. Again, it felt like everything is like rushing away from me because I invested so much time and energy in rowing again, and like nothing makes sense anymore. It's so bad.
1: So mixed feelings then for Paris, because I can imagine from what you've said, you know, it's a joyous experience to be part of. It's a very proud emotion to represent your country, but to have just missed out on something matters so much. It's hard.
0: Yeah. And I felt like I will never have this chance again to win a Paralympic medal.
1: You didn't just stop there, though. So we've done the Olympics, we've done the Paralympics. Tell me where the Winter Paralympics came into the picture, because you are the only athlete in history who's competed in all three. I get shivers when I say that, because I think that is so incredible. I mean, you are the only one. What does that mean to you?
0: I get goosebumps. For sure. When I look back at what I have done, like, I can't believe that it was me who has been doing all this stuff. And actually, it was a coach from the cross-country skiing who called me to try cross-country skiing. And I was like, okay, I live in Cologne. We don't have snow. I have been on skis it was 15 years ago, just one time. It's completely dumb what you're telling me. And I thought he's completely crazy. Because I can't ski. It's 14 months to go. I just gonna try. And if it doesn't work, I can quit. It's no problem. But at least I want to try. And this is why I started. I just had no pressure. And I was like, okay, I can go back to work. But it was so much fun, like, just trying to achieve as much as you can without pressure.
1: Yeah. So talking of pressure then, you said after Paris that it felt too difficult to get back into a boat. You didn't want to do it again. And yet here you are, back in the boat again, and it's going really well. So how did you

0: make that decision to do it again?
1: Just a financial decision. If I quit rowing, I won't get any financial support by the federation. So I decided to go on and just go for the European Championships. And we became European champion in a new world best time. And I said, okay, maybe we have to give it a try at the World Rowing Championships. And so we did. And we became world champions. And this is the first time in my career I became world champion in open class. Suddenly you have this success you've always been training for. And now we just keep going. And it's so much fun, like becoming faster and see that the competitors are getting faster as well, but they won't reach us, I'm sure.
0: So pressure seems to be the word we keep coming back to, the moments where you take the pressure off yourself, where you've realized there's been too much pressure and stress in your life and you've stepped back from it, and then success and the results seem to come. Do you think about that a lot when you're training and when you come up to big events?
1: Yes, of course. I'm still afraid of having too much pressure because I know that pressure and stress can cause strokes. And I'm really afraid of having another stroke because I don't care for myself. I put success higher than care for myself. I still take some days off, or like I take rest sometimes when I feel like it's really necessary. And this is what I didn't do in the past before the Rio Olympics. And I always remind myself that the most important thing for me is doing the things with joy and not with pressure. And I feel like this is the road to success. And don't do it for anybody else. Do it for yourself. And if you don't feel like you should do it anymore, then quit. And I don't want to quit yet.
0: Well, this really stuck with me. You've said this about your experiences. In the end, the stroke has given me more than it's taken away.
1: Yes, but it's the truth. All these things I can enjoy right now came because I had a stroke. It's a kind of how you see the things that has happened. And I try to see things positive and look forward and not look back.
0: Well, looking forward as well. We have the LA Paralympics in 2 years now. What is the target?
1: I still want to get this medal, the Paralympic medal, because I've been to the games 4 times and I don't have a medal. It's the biggest dream right now. But also I think if we are not in the middle of the podium, which is the goal, of course, because we are unbeaten, I will be happy with silver because I know that I'm spending as much as I can. And if you don't even get any medal, I tried.
0: I just wonder what you think about sport now. Has your relationship with sport changed?
1: Yes, it has. And I feel like sports is more like my language to talk to people, to empower them that even after setbacks, you can go on having a good life and be happy with your life. Sometimes it's not about things that has happened. It's more about how you see the things, that you can get something positive out of everything. And doing sports gives me a lot of self-confidence because there are other parts of my life that I'm not as good as I was before the stroke. Like I can't work full-time now. I can only work a few days in a month. Having this life I have right now doing sports and trying to empower people is giving me so much energy.
0: Well, Katjen, thank you so much for talking to us. Best of luck with the unbeaten run and the end of the season. And of course, the quest for the medal in LA. We can't wait to see you achieve your goals.
1: Yeah, thank you.
0: The remarkable Katjen Marchand. That story was taken from Not by the Playbook on the BBC World Service. And you can hear lots more fascinating stories just like that by searching Not by the Playbook wherever you get your podcasts from.

0: Hello, Joel Hammer here. This next story is from Not By The Playbook from the BBC World Service. And you can find loads of stories like this by searching for Not By The Playbook. In 2002, a middle-aged mother made history by winning one of the toughest races in the world outright. Pam Reed beat all the elite men competing in the 135-mile Bad Water Marathon through the deserts of Death Valley in California. After, her victory was seen by some as a fluke, so she responded by defeating all the male runners again the following year. Pam Reed tells her story to Not By The Playbook's Lisa Cook.
1: At 280 feet below sea level, Badwater in Death Valley, California, in July, is one of the lowest and hottest places on Earth.
2: You know, it was really hot. It was about 130 degrees.
3: 3, 2, 1, bang!
1: Pam Reed and her support crew set off in the first wave of runners, 4 hours ahead of the men who were the favourites to win the notoriously difficult Badwater Ultra Marathon.
2: We started with 30 people in our group at 6 a.m. and by mile 40, I had passed everybody. So it was just me and my crew.
1: In 2002, Pam Reed was a 41-year-old mother of three who already had a series of ultramarathons and Ironman triathlons under her belt. But she wanted the ultimate challenge, 135 miles through the Badwater Desert to the lower slopes of Mount Whitney, nearly 8,500 feet higher.
2: My crew had come up with this system where they were spraying me down and putting ice in my hat, and it was really great.
4: It's the most intense experience I've ever had. When people say it's like being in a sauna with a blow dryer, that's a pretty accurate description.
1: This is Susie Bacall, one of Pam's oldest friends and a member of her support crew.
4: I would say the hardest part is coming into Stovepipe Wells, which I believe is about 40 miles, because you've been out there already in the heat for such a long time, and then there is a major climb. Just hard to imagine switchbacks, and it's miles long, unending. There are no reprieves until you're at the top.
2: I did not sit down at all. I just kept going. That was part of my plan. I just kept moving, you know, and I would stop to eat or drink, and then I'd just keep going.
1: So let me get this right. You ran for nearly 28 hours, and you didn't sleep, and you didn't sit down.
2: Correct. No sitting down.
1: As evening fell, Pam kept on moving under a beautiful desert moon. In the meantime, the faster men who'd started behind her were struggling, and eventually all of them dropped out. And at what point did you realise you were in the lead?
2: Oh, not till mile 100. They rode it on the road, the 100-mile mark, and my crew was like, okay, here's 100, because I'd never run over 100 miles before Badwater. And at the same time, the race director came up and he said, if you continue the way you're going, you're going to win the race outright.
5: The next morning, after 135 miles

0: on her feet without ever having stopped to rest or sleep or eat solid food. Pam Reed entered the history books as the overall champion of the 2002 SunPrecaution's Badwater Ultramarathon with a time of 27 hours, 56 minutes, 47 seconds.
1: Badwater director Chris Costman explained the scale of her feat in his race report.
0: She broke the women's course record by 1 hour and 52 minutes, and ahead of the second finisher, a man, by 4 hours and 42 minutes.
2: Congratulations, Pam. Good job. Great job.
1: What was that moment like when you actually crossed the line?
3: I felt just this overwhelming sense of peace. It was just such a great experience with people who were helping me. You just cannot do Badwater without help. So it was just peaceful.
1: But some people in the ultra running community couldn't quite believe that a woman had managed to beat all the men at Badwater. The next year, the competition was much stiffer, with two of the world's most renowned endurance athletes, Dean Karnazes and Christopher Berglund, on the start line. Pam needed to prove her victory was no fluke.
3: I said the year before I would never do it again. And when I got to the start line, I thought, what was I thinking? At the start, the gun goes off, and Chris and Dean are ahead of me and way ahead. And they were running so fast, I thought, I can't go down this road. I got to run my own race.
1: When the first big climb began at mile 40, Pam was in third place, with Susie on her support crew once again.
4: I remember so much suffering and so much misery that she could hardly talk. Her feet looked like she had stood on hot coals. The entire bottoms of her feet were blistered. Huge, huge, giant, red, angry blisters that must have hurt terribly. And she did not treat them until after the race. At one point, she thought she saw a puppy. It was the middle of the night, and she said, there's a puppy in the... And we're in the middle of nowhere in Death Valley. There's nothing out there. She claims it's not a hallucination. She just thought she saw a puppy, but there was no puppy.
1: But Pam remembers the race rather differently. She was focused on winning, and her strategy of running her own race was starting to pay off.
3: So we started on the first climb, and I passed Dean, and he was really not doing well. He was throwing up, and then I kept going, and at mile 100, there's Chris, and he was not doing well. So I ran up to him, and I shook his hand. So I'm running along, and then I thought, okay, I got this one again, and I was all happy and calling my husband on the phone.
1: But then Dean Karnazes started to rally. Pam would have to go as fast as she could up the steep final climb on California's highest mountain.
3: And then the race director comes up again and says, you know, Dean is 20 minutes behind you. So I just panicked and I just started running as hard as I could. That's when that Mount Whitney climb is, and you really can't run it. You can run a little bit in the beginning, but it gets so steep. So I was just so scared, and I went as hard as I could, and I crossed the finish line. I won, but barely by that 20 minutes. So he held that 20 minutes.
2: Congratulations, Pam. Good job. Great job.
1: Pam had silenced the doubters, proving that women could outlast men in some of the toughest conditions in the world. Race director Chris Costman announced that this was the last time he'd list the race results with men and women in separate columns. And Pam's achievement even brought the niche sport of ultra running to the attention of the American media when she appeared on one of the country's biggest talk shows.
3: So that felt really good that I was able to be able to win again. But then, you know, a couple of weeks passed and I got a phone call from the David Letterman show, and they asked me, do you want to come on the David Letterman show? I'm like, yeah, that would be fun. So it was cool because my whole family got to come, and we went to New York City, and it was neat.
1: Although she's been described as a Wonder Woman, Pam says the reality is rather different. She's been suffering from anorexia and depression for decades, and extreme physical events like Badwater have helped her cope.
3: My platform is mental illness because it doesn't go away. I still suffer with depression, and it's a tough thing when you have depression. People don't understand it. I don't understand it, but I just want people to talk about it. I think if we talk about it more, it just brings it to the surface.
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0: Big moments.
2: What about that? Unbelievable.
0: T20. 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
6: The best of Bludging on the Blind Side. Aussies, have you thought of having a family day jam-packed with adventure at Rugby League World Auburn? 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
7: Now, this comes from Alison from the Central Coast. That's the Central Coast of New South Wales. We're talking the Gosford area, I would suggest. She says, happy rugby league. She says, was it Burl Ives singing in the Christmas Telstra ad? Now, from memory, this was a very amusing ad, actually. I don't know if you saw it at all, where a donkey swallows an iPhone that is playing Holly Jolly Christmas, and then the donkey wanders around and ends up with a recording contract, etc., etc., before finding his way home to Dad, who's sitting alone at Christmas time without the donkey and is surprised when the donkey returns. It's a very moving...
5: God, you watch a lot more television than I do.
7: Oh, well, these things. You've got to take on board and see what's happening in advertising.
5: In the world,
7: in the world of advertising. But it was Burl Ives singing. I think we've got an example of it
5: Oh,
7: here.
5: This is

0: That'll do. Yes. So that was Burl. So it's good to see Burl is still...
1: Remembered.
0: Yes, certainly by the advertisers now, working on the Telstra account.
1: This person is our correspondent.
0: Hmm.
1: Recognised Burl...
0: Yeah.
1: From the phone.
0: From the ad.
1: Realised, that's Burl Ives.
0: Oh, that's got to be Burl Ives. Yeah, well, maybe she didn't realise it until we talked about Burl Ives a couple of weeks ago.
1: And join the dots.
0: When we said that Burl had fallen off the stool fielding the lines of Pearly Shells at the Young Bowling Club back in 1974 or 5, we thought it was. And from memory now, AC, I think Burl Ives won the Academy Award for Best Supporting Actor in Cat on a Hot Tin Roof.
1: Yes, that was my suggestion.
0: That was your suggestion. I think that was with Paul Newman, I want to say, and maybe Liz Taylor.
1: Well done. And I didn't realise it was a supporting actor because they said Elizabeth Taylor got the best gong that year.
0: Oh, okay, yes.
1: From the reactions of Burl to her lines.
0: Oh, okay. Mm. That'd be right. Mm. And I think he was the film I was trying to think of where he was in defending the Big Muddy was a film called The Big Country with Gregory Peck.
1: Oh, okay.
0: Yeah, I don't think Burl got any gongs from that.
1: He should have done. I know this is a stupid question. Did he make many films?
0: Well, it sounds like he did. Yeah. Well, there are two we know of, The Big Country and Cat on a Hot Tin Roof. And don't forget, that great hit he had, A Little Bitty Tear Let Me Down, spoiled my act as a clown. Not a dry eye in the room.
1: Did you ever get to see him in Young?
0: No.
1: No.
0: No, I wish I had.
1: Yeah.
0: Just to see the falling off the stool.
1: Very limp.
0: And not being able to remember the words of Pearly Shells. Yeah, God.
1: Stay tuned.
0: Yeah. This comes from Sarah in Townsville.
1: Mm-hmm.
0: Sarah is proposing what she's calling a National Rugby League Day, which is a public holiday, to be a public holiday, on Dally Messenger's birthday, which is the 12th of April.
1: Right.
0: It's not a silly idea, is it?
1: Can we say that we used to propose a day, a rugby league day, as the first weekend after the big dance?
0: Yes, that's right.
1: It's sort of like middle of October sort of time.
0: Yeah, right, yeah.
1: We thought that, leading up to the spring carnival, et cetera.
0: Sure.
1: Remembering the year that's just passed in rugby league.
0: Yeah.
1: You know, you have great, people like Feathers, Christian Welsh, Abdu.
0: Yeah.
1: They're all doing
0: Kevy.
1: Things.
0: Yeah.
1: Yeah, Kevy.
0: But I'm not opposed to, starting a national conversation about a National Rugby League Day, and it's not a bad place to start, the 12th of April, Dally Messenger's birthday. That's not bad.
1: And where do we stand with more days off in the year? Would we have to sacrifice?
0: Well, that would be a day off.
1: Yeah, no, I get that. Of course it would be a day off, even in states like
0: Victoria and Western Australia and South Australia that know nothing about Dally Messenger. But that would force them to learn. Who's this Dally Messenger guy? He what? He played for who?
1: Yeah. Now, but what I was going to say was, do we lose a public holiday that already exists?
0: Oh, I don't think so. I think you'd have a lot of trouble with that.
1: Well, how about the King's birthday?
0: Oh, is that... Oh, we're losing
1: that. I'm beginning a conversation.
0: I don't lose that. I think you'd have a lot of trouble with that.
1: I do.
0: Yeah. I think Aussies are very keen to keep their public holidays.
1: Yes, no, I get that.
0: I think they are.
1: But some are now celebrated on the day if it falls in a weekday, and some if they fall on a weekend, that we don't.
0: Well, if they're on a weekend, you've got to tack on and make it a long weekend.
1: Yeah, I know, but that's gone now.
0: Has it?
1: Some places.
0: God, I hate that. Anyway, that's food for thought. Be interesting to see what, the Prime Minister and the Leader of the Opposition.
1: Well, that could be an election issue.
0: That should be, if there are any reporters listening, they should put that proposition to them next press conference they have. Why, where do you stand on a National Rugby League Day? And should it be Dally Messenger's birthday? What do you think, Mr. Dutton?
1: Yeah, or Mr.
0: Or
1: Albo.
0: Mr. Albanese.
1: Yeah, and of course, Albo, of course, is a mad South person.
0: Yes.
1: I don't know where Dutton stands on rugby league. I mean, he's been very cute.
0: Very quiet. I haven't
1: heard
0: him say
1: anything. Is he a Dolphin or is he a...
0: Oh, is he?
1: Well, up that way. Right. I mean, could he be... The Titans are in his patch.
0: He might be Gold Coast.
1: Gold Coast, yeah.
0: Probably.
1: With Dez.
0: With Dez, yeah. Mm. He's probably a Dez fan. Now, this comes from Ash in Geelong, and this goes back a little bit, HG. Ash wants to know, Ash says, I was suspicious when I heard of Black Caviar's passing. This is going back now, might have been last year, was it?
1: Yes, I think that's right.
0: Now, he says that with the average lifespan of a horse at 25 to 30 years of age, Black Caviar passed at just under 18 years old.
1: Mm-hmm.
0: And what he's wondering is that was there some sort of silent witness team that was called in to see what happened there. Were there any...
1: You mean Four Corners?
0: Hmm.
1: You mean Four Corners should do a probe into what happened to Black Caviar?
0: Yeah.
1: Are you suggesting...
0: I'm just wondering if there were any questions that arose, or was it just accepted that, oh, well, we woke up one morning and Black Caviar was dead?
1: Well, this week...
0: It was an early death, is what Ash is suggesting.
1: Yeah, no, and I'm
0: always wondering why there weren't some questions asked.
1: And maybe along the lines of, did we see the best of Black Caviar?
0: Well, we did see the best of Black Caviar.
1: But
0: why was Black Caviar killed? And if so, why? In whose interest was it to kill Black Caviar?
1: Now, we come to this week in America where they seem to have released a report into JFK's death.
0: That's right.
1: Yeah. Are you exactly sure what they've discovered?
0: No, I haven't. No.
1: It's been fairly QT, but maybe that mob could come and have a look at Black Caviar's death because they're bound to be looking for extra work.
0: Yeah, yeah.
1: But I agree, the Four Corners could lead their 2025 season with Black Caviar. Was he murdered?
0: Well, this is what I'd like to know. I mean, I don't know. Certainly there were questions with the assassination of JFK because of the extraordinary...
1: complex.
0: ...angles the bullet would have to travel in to do what it did.
1: Mm.
0: It seemed to be weird what was going on. Mm. But I don't know whether there are such mysteries associated with Black Caviar or not.
1: Fair enough.
0: Who was the vet who declared Black Caviar dead? Who saw Black Caviar still lying still... try
1: with
0: to wake her up. Can't wake her up. That heavy is not waking up. Hello.
1: Now,
0: call the vet. I mean, who made that call?
1: Isn't it the skill of Four Corners to ask questions?
0: Yes. Yes.
1: Whose interest is it to bump this horse
0: That's
1: off?
0: That's right.
1: Question one.
0: Yes.
1: Well, let's have a look at the...
0: Should we dig Black Caviar up and do a bit of testing?
1: Yes. Because forensic
0: Did we nail what actually killed Black Caviar in the end? What was it, a heart attack? What was it?
1: Yeah, no, I get it. God, you've opened a can of worms there. And you know what?
0: Well, Ash from Geelong has.
1: Yeah, you know, I hadn't even thought about this.
0: I mean, it's a sad old day when it's up to Ash from Geelong...
1: To raise
0: an issue that's of national consequence.
1: Yeah, exactly. National interest, I'm going to say, with an election looming.
0: Yes. Yeah, I don't know where Albo or Dutton stand on Black Caviar. No idea. I don't know if they support an inquiry.
1: Uh-huh.
0: That's where we've got to start, isn't it? Why wasn't there an inquiry at the time? Maybe there was.
1: Yeah.
0: Do we hear anything from that inquiry?
1: It's just
0: like the Gould inquiry.
1: Yeah,
0: St. George. Buried. Absolutely buried. Now, this comes from Janet of Tailem Bend.
1: Ah, Tailem Bend, yeah.
0: She says...
1: the home of motorsport.
0: Live Golf is upon us once more. This can only mean one thing. Happy Golf Month. Is it Golf Month yet? Can't be Golf Month.
1: Well, I always thought those two things weren't aligned in that way.
0: Same here.
1: I thought the Golf Month...
0: Does Golf Month move around every year? It depends on, where Liv is.
1: Well, I thought it was later in the year, say,
0: so did
1: August.
0: I
1: could be wrong about that. I stand to be corrected.
0: Yeah. Just for
1: thumbs up from the producer.
0: It is Golf Month, is it?
2: August.
0: August is Golf Month.
1: See, I thought you'd get through winter and you're just thinking about what am I going to do with summer? It's looming. Okay. Golf.
0: Yeah, good. Well, at least we've got time to prepare.
1: Yeah.
0: We know it's August. People can sit back, relax and think, oh, you beauty, it's not Golf Month yet. Dutton's electorate would be in Dolphins territory. Why has he not declared loyalty to them, says Greg.
1: Is that right, though?
0: Why, Greg's not going to make that up, is he?
1: No, true, okay.
0: Well, whose interest? Why would Greg lie about something like that? If Mr. Dutton's electorate is in Dolphins territory, he'd have to be loyal to the Dolphins, surely.
1: But maybe he formed an allegiance with the Titans before the Dolphins.
0: Before the Dolphins. And now he's Titans-Dolphins, maybe.
1: Yeah, that'll do. Because that'd get him a big vote.
0: Because we know Albo's South Sydney, and I think that's about it, isn't it? I don't think he's expressed any interest in any other teams.
1: No, it's just
0: South.
1: South. I think I was trying to think of what AFL team he seems to support, but I can't help
0: you. It'd be Giants, wouldn't it? Or would it be the Swans?
1: Swans.
0: And what about opposition leader Dutton? Do we know where he stands?
1: No, he'd have to be...
0: Lions.
1: Lions, yeah.
0: Yeah, you think. He looks like a Lion supporter to me. I don't know. Now, this comes from Brendan. He says, happy rugby league. It seems the Bludge is our last bastion of sanity in a world that seems to be raising the bar of stupidity to new heights daily. Well, isn't that true?
2: That's a beautiful opening line.
0: It is, isn't it?
2: I mean, we could put that on our website.
0: Yeah, we could. We won't, but we could.
2: Yeah.
0: 2025 hasn't started well for most of us, must be said. The most disappointing thing for me, he says, was finding out that esteemed Aussie author Thomas Keneally has a dark side.
2: Yeah?
0: I was very excited to find a pristine copy of his book, Australian Origins to Eureka, in an op shop for a princely $3.
2: Mm-hmm.
0: Well, it's a good get. Terrific book. He said, imagine my...

0: surprise and shock when I got it home and opened it up to read a bio of Tom, only to find out he's the number one ticket holder at Manly Warringah.
1: Oh, no, we've known that for years.
0: We've known that. Blow that whistle, ref. Blow that whistle, ref.
1: Yeah, I know. I mean,
0: Tom Keneally.
1: Yeah, that's him.
0: Yeah.
1: Yeah, no, we've known this for years.
0: Yes.
1: And this just is more fuel on the fire of hatred for Manly.
0: It is, isn't it?
1: Because he's such a good writer.
0: Yes, he is.
1: And you think he could beat such a shithouse team.
0: Yes. Yes.
1: And as that person pointed out the other week, you can donate to the Fund of Healing and still not reduce your level of hatred.
0: That's true.
1: It's one of those weird things.
0: It's true. And we're trying to put a balm, aren't we? A healing balm.
1: You know,
0: with this fund we got going, which is going actually quietly, but we could push it a little bit more for people to put in and kick the can just a little bit, because we want to provide a Rolex watch, isn't it, for each former and current Manly player as a sort of healing balm.
1: As a gift from the rest of the competition.
0: Yeah. Yeah, thanking Manly for being the team that is the most hated in the competition. That's the idea.
1: Well done. You've got it in a nutshell.
0: Yeah, that seems to be it. Look, I thank all those correspondents and look forward to correspondence next week.
2: The best of Roy and HG. Punters on the podium, they do things differently in Paris. Take the world of Gaelic sewerage. The French have been dumping gear into the Seine for centuries. But with a nighttime tour of Parisian toilets, visitors can see everything has changed. You'll be guided every step of the way by French cinema superstar Gérard Depardieu, who has permission to take a dump whenever he wants to. Numbers are strictly limited, so get in touch with the Curds and Whey folk at People, Metals and Cheese.
1: Okay, text number for the show, that's People, Metals and Cheese on ABC Sport. 0467920222, 0467920222, or the old-fashioned way, Roy and HG at abc.net.au. And the following people have, Roy.
0: I'm going to combine just two emails here, actually. Ash in Castlemaine in Victoria and Michael in Brisbane. And they're basically on the same theme, and that is watching the BMX. I found the Aussie boys in commentary to be enthusiastic and entertaining, but ultimately confusing with terminology such as, quote, double-tail whip transfer, unquote.
1: Yeah.
0: It gave weight to the argument that commentators can be too close to a sport for the rest of us to truly understand it. And this, in concert with Ash and Castlemaine, are enjoying what Tubby Taylor is bringing to the diving. Because it's an ordinary person's perspective. It's not choking itself with terminology.
1: What a beautiful way of expressing it. Choking itself with terminology.
0: And there's been a lot of a groundswell, I'm feeling and sensing, a groundswell of support for more of Tubby, that he's done so well in the diving that Sneasby could easily put him on, say, the rowing or something to do with the track and field in the forthcoming week.
1: Tubbs on the pole.
0: Yeah, well, why not? He could certainly do the pole vaulting, for example. Landing.
1: Yeah, nailed it.
0: Great altitude.
1: Yes.
0: Or amplitude.
1: Either one. Yeah.
0: And great flop. Yeah.
1: Now, that's a really interesting idea. Look, the only thing that worries me is that sometimes a commentator who's good at their craft can expose detail, which the layperson like me misses. I'm not fortunate to have the complete and utter background that you have with sport.
0: Right.
1: But sometimes, it's good to get somebody. I notice.
0: Every now and then you want a layman's view.
1: Yes, that's right.
0: Don't you?
1: That's right.
0: That's not. I mean,
1: that's where Bruce is so good.
0: Well, exactly.
1: Yeah.
0: Exactly. Yeah. Exactly. This comes from Rowena. She says, was listening to your most recent program, the Listen app, while doing a spot of ironing. Very keen to hear of the idea for a 3-day pig hunt for the Brisbane Olympics. Could I suggest if this event or fishing goes ahead, that is the beginning of the Olympics? Seeing as Paris has a severe issue with a lack of meat and protein for the athletes, Australia could use the pig hunt as fodder to feed the sporting elite.
1: What a lovely idea.

0: fresh wild pig.
1: Live caught,
0: freshly slaughtered on your table within, say, you know,
1: a day,
0: at least a day, maybe less than a day of the killing.
1: Now, and are we thinking that this day one is pig hunt day?
0: Yeah.
1: So 14 days of competition.
0: Sure.
1: Day one, then we fed the village.
0: Well, we thought it was going to be a 3-day competition, so it could start actually 3 days before the opening ceremony.

0: In following your coverage of the Aussie endeavours in Paris, I was struck by the efforts to name our various teams.
1: Oh, yeah.
0: What especially stood out to me was the prospect of cheering on the Goannas, who already exist.
1: Yes,
0: now,
1: that'd
0: he
1: be
0: said,
1: right.
0: The deaf men's Australian basketball team are the Goannas, and the deaf women's Australian basketball team, the Geckos, have a proud history of representing
1: That's
0: Australia.
1: Great.
0: This September, both the Goannas and the Geckos will compete in the Asia-Pacific Deaf Basketball Championships to be held in Melbourne, looking to secure their spot into the 2025 Japan Deaf Olympics. So that's great news.
1: That is great news. Go Goannas and go Geckos.
0: I agree with that. Now, this is Santa Ariel. Ariel says, bonjour.
1: Oh, yeah.
0: Look at the swimmers. Some acrylic fingernails would make the Kardashians or ancient Egyptians jealous. They extend at least an inch past the end of the finger. Surely this increases the surface area of the hand like a paddle, giving an advantage over a more trimmed claw, as well as tipping the edge of the pond. You know, when you arrive at the end, your reach is
1: touch
0: extended.
1: The pad.
0: Yeah. Have the bloke started using acrylic tip and dips too? And is there any rule about the length of the fingers or the toenails? Fingernail or toenails? I don't think there is.
1: I reckon Richardson in the 100 metres women, 100 metres for women,
0: yep,
1: is often winning races because of the length of her fingernails.
0: That's
1: because
0: exactly
1: that's the
0: right.
1: first bit that goes across the.
0: Well,
1: the buzzer.
0: I've heard some of our Aussie commentators say he or she won just by a fingernail. Yeah?
1: True.
0: And it's probably right.
1: Where do you
0: right.
1: stand on it? Do you think it should be
0: well,
1: policed?
0: Well, I think they should be policed. I think your fingernails should be a measurable, acceptable length.
1: Now, when we were younger, I don't think this happens now, we often had to hold our hands out for the umpires to go by and make
0: That's
1: sure
0: right.
1: that our fingernails weren't
0: That's
1: too...
0: so you couldn't scratch anyone.
1: Exactly.
0: Yeah, or
1: exactly.
0: poke someone's eye out.
1: Yes, exactly.
0: That sort of thing.
1: Now,
0: yeah.
1: you see, that's lost now.
0: That is lost.
1: That's gone.
0: When was the last time you saw fingernails checked?
1: I don't know.
0: I don't know if I ever have.
1: Obviously, I can remember doing it as a kid, but
0: yeah.
1: not as
0: yeah.
1: an adult.
0: No, not as an adult. Well, that's germane to your HG. This comes from someone describing themselves as Maxime from Gunning.
1: Uh-huh.
0: I'm a little concerned that some of our BMX riders appear to have outgrown their bikes. I wonder whether there should be an age limit for riding the bikes. No rider over 13, for example. I mean, is it appropriate for someone to be riding a BMX bike when in their 20s or 30s? I think not.
1: Well,
0: I think not.
1: I'm very open-minded about this. I've got to be honest
0: with you. I just think it looks a little bit sick, don't
1: you?
0: I am amazed
1: at the difference in size,
0: yeah.
1: and it does
0: I mean,
1: make
0: it's to get the younger set in, the kids, the BMX.
1: Yeah.
0: They should be 13, 14, max.
1: Yeah.
0: Max.
1: Can I ask, though, are you considering a weight division for BMX, so you might have...
0: No, just age. Could be age. I mean, anyone, if you can ride a BMX from the age of 4 or 5, great, get involved.
1: Where do you stand on skateboards, then?
0: Skateboards, same thing, I think. I just don't think you want to see someone 35 or 40 on a skateboard. I just don't think so.
1: And where do you stand, say, in braking? Do you want an age limit in braking?
0: I think I do.
1: Now, when it comes back
0: to... I know it gets difficult, and I know it's going to be unfair on some champions who have, 25 and suddenly the IOC says, oh, well, we're 13,
1: off.
0: That's it, the limit. Yeah.
1: Now, are you worried about rebel tours getting involved?
0: Of course there'll be rebel tours.
1: Now.
0: But they're going to look a little bit...
1: Well, yeah, but I mean, where I come to is on the now when they have obviously there's racing BMX and then there's another form of BMX which is tricks and you have to do complete various tasks.
0: Yeah.
1: Are you also going to have an age limit on them?
0: Oh, I'm not sure. I'm not sure.
1: Because they tend to ride a bigger bike.
0: Yeah.
1: That may be wrong. That may be just me not seeing things correctly.
0: Yeah.
1: They tend to ride a bigger bike, and so it's more. Looks more normal.
0: Normal,
1: whatever
0: yeah.
1: that means.
0: Well,
1: in this
0: appropriate,
1: day and age.
0: appropriate.
1: Yeah,
0: I just don't know how appropriate it is to see someone, in their 30s on a BMX bike. I just don't think it's right.
1: You're not considered, opening yourself up to ageism here, are
0: well,
1: you?
0: Well, I suppose I am.
1: Fair enough.
0: I suppose I am, but if we're going to impose, other
1: barriers.
0: Restrictions,
1: yeah.
0: I mean, it's an Olympic thing to do,
1: and. You feel as though by limiting the age, we're going to get more kids involved.
0: Yes.

0: they're hanging out because they think, I don't want to compete against a 25-year-old.
1: No, because it's just not right.
0: Yeah, because they're sickos and perverts and dickheads.
1: They're open to that sort of... Yes, I mean, if you go down to a skate park and see, you know, the kids skating about, to see someone in their 30s...
0: Yeah, no, I understand that, yeah.
1: You've got to scratch your head and think, ooh.
0: And remember, of course, skateboarding tends to be a weirdly communal thing. People are very concerned when people fall off their skateboards and... You know, and when a trick's done, there's a lot of, happiness in terms of the community and congratulations and stuff like this.
1: Yeah.
0: I know this is a topic for another time.
1: Yeah, I suppose it is. But it's just something worth exploring, I think.
0: I'd love to see the BMXA, that's the BMX Association of Australia, come out and say something about age.
1: Yes, yes. Do they have a limit on age?
0: And are you worried about the people in their 40s who put their age down and say, well, I'm actually...
1: Of course they
0: I'm
1: will.
0: Actually only 12?
1: Yes, that's, of course you're going to get that. Of course you will, especially in some of your overseas competitors.
0: Yeah. Say no more.
1: Yeah, well, you know. Anyway, look, thank you to all of those emailers. Again, a fantastic, fantastic thought.
0: Excellent.
2: The best of Bludging on the Blind Side.

0: of Bludging on the Blind Side.
1: Roy, Papua New Guinea Rugby League, it's on the news everywhere. And in fact, it was a big talking point of Vegas about what this new team's going to look like and when can we see it in Vegas. That was the chat.
2: Yeah.
1: They want to see the what they call and what you've always called Reggae Rugby League in Vegas.
2: They feel they've heard about it. Yeah, they want to see it.
1: Yeah, correct. It's a tight fit. Now, the government has struck a deal with to build a state-of-the-art, what's described as an NRL village in Moresby to house the Papua New Guinea team.
2: Yeah.
1: And obviously it'll be the 18th or 19th team in the rugby league.
2: Yep.
1: Now, they've suggested that the governments of Australia and PNG will commit $150 million of their own to a high-security compound. Mm. It's expected to fit about 200 people, including players and families and staff of the PNG team. Now, what are we going to get for this money?
2: Mm.
1: What will rugby league end up looking like with the PNG team in the compound?
2: Mm.
1: Your suggestion is that the compound is absolutely necessary. I know you're very pro Bunnings Island, which was an island off Papua New Guinea, which would house the team.
2: I think essentially that's what's going to happen. I think to have a compound imposed on Port Moresby, too difficult to police. I mean, you'd have to keep it under guard, under protection, under military guard, 24 hours a day.
1: For the whole year.
2: It's just impractical.
1: Yeah.
2: Yeah. Totally impractical. But that 100, I thought it was 600 million HG over 4 years or something. Wasn't that?
1: No, it's just 600 million
2: this is
1: over
2: on top
1: 10
2: of that.
1: Years. Yeah, this is all separate to that. Okay. That's just to run the team.
2: Yeah, okay.
1: Now
2: that's more realistic.
1: The
2: now
1: number,
2: I get you.
1: The number's
2: 150 all, million. No,
1: yeah,
2: okay. 150. Well, I think the keena at the moment is about 40 cents to the dollar. So you're talking about, can't do the maths here, but you're talking well over 200 million keena.
1: Yeah, easily, easily.
2: Easily. Now, well, now that's starting to sound reasonable.
1: And you've sketched out a few plans. What are you looking at?
2: Well, I'm suggesting one of the islands, HG, in, say, Milne Bay.
1: Uh-huh.
2: It's an area there. There's the Purdy Islands, which I think at the moment they protect the green sea turtle. But I don't see any difficulty with rugby league and the green sea turtle sitting side by side. I can see one assisting the other in the long term. But there's also Daru Island, which I've had a close look at, and that's a tortoise and seabird sanctuary. Well, again, I can't see any difficulties there between the wishes of rugby league in having a what we call largely a gated community and protection of seabirds and tortoises. I think that can go very much hand in hand and one could assist the other. I'm sure the rugby league community wouldn't mind keeping tabs on the tortoises, their numbers, breeding habits, et cetera, et cetera. Would probably bring a lot more knowledge than we have now of how the tortoise works. And in terms of seabirds, well, rugby league players love seabirds.
1: Are these affected by rising
2: I'm sure they would be. And
1: like
2: that's something
1: cyber?
2: That the rugby league would be able to
1: deal
2: keep
1: with.
2: An eye on.
1: Yeah, I'll keep an eye on.
2: And monitor levels and see if there's a relationship between rising sea levels and the rising or lowering of the birth rates of the tortoises.
1: Now,
2: that sort of thing, that sort of examination could be put under the umbrella, I suppose, of the Clive Churchill Foundation.
1: Can I ask, what are we getting? So, originally, I thought that the centre of excellence, let's describe it as centre of excellence, would
2: sure.
1: be, you know, built in a location which had a lot of bolt-ons, like it had a training field, it had a stadium, it had a casino and stuff like that. This appears to be a bit beyond the scope of this bid because we've got to remember that...
2: Well, those things will come in time,
1: true.
2: I think. You've got to have just the basic, the bare bones of what's required to begin with, which is somewhere for the players to live, be comfortable, to have running water, somewhere to do ablutions, somewhere to...

0: avoid themselves and maintaining levels of hygiene, areas to cook, areas to eat, entertainments, areas where you can train.
1: We're spending a lot of money.
0: It's going to cost a lot. Well, at the moment, we're talking about $250,000 kina.
1: Now, what happens to something as simple as sewage?
0: Mm.
1: Now, you can't pump it back into the sea because
0: no.
1: I bet you it's
0: going to be recycled. Because you may find that the tortoises
1: doesn't like the poo.
0: And the green sea turtle probably don't get on all that well with sewage. They don't. Let's say they don't. And we've got to somehow quarantine the sewage from the areas where the tortoise and the turtles are breeding. Fine, we can do that.
1: Now, then we come to things like...
0: Sumps. Huge sumps.
1: Right. And then you've got waste.
0: Waste.
1: Now, waste comes in all sorts of forms. Sure. I mean... I'm not sure, you know, things that people don't eat that they don't want to, or things that packaging or stuff like that.
0: Yeah.
1: Is that all taken off the island?
0: Yes.
1: In a barge and sort
0: Or recycled on the island. There'd have to be some sort of recycling centre, which I would put somewhere near the hospital.
1: Now, then we move on to how safe this place is. And this by this I mean...
0: Well, you don't want marauding peoples coming in Viking style.
1: Or kayak style.
0: Or kayak style, yes. Having a poke around and stealing things and damaging equipment. No. It'll have to be patrol boats going around the island 24/7.
1: Then we come to the problem of tax.
0: Hmm.
1: All the players living in these in the Centre of Excellence will earn their money tax-free. Now, has that been factored into, where's that being picked up in this? Is that part of the sum that we're spending on the 350 million kina?
0: I don't think so. I think that would come out of the 600 million
1: that
0: the government's kicking in. I assume that would cover the expenses of the players. But remember, if a casino is in sight, on the site, near the hospital, there's no reason why a lot of the players couldn't access the casino, and the profits of the losses, I suppose... Help defray the costs of the sewage system and, indeed, the building of the casino and the building of the hospital, the building of the Centre of Excellence and the maintaining of the training facilities.
1: Now, when players go there, will it be a sort of military-style boot camp? I mean, you know...
0: Well, that depends on the coach.
1: Yeah. No, I get that, but... Players may be put off if Madge turns up as the coach because Madge is a strict disciplinarian and may not allow people to have a few beers on a Friday night if they're not playing on that weekend or whatever it is. It can't be like that because, let's face it, when you say Papua New Guinea, when you say the Cook Islands, anything like that, I always think of a vacation, a holiday, a resort, sort of feed up on the hammock.
0: Yeah. Yeah.
1: Getting them to discipline to play rugby league in those circumstances is not great. I mean, it's a real challenge.
0: It would be for you or me.
1: Ah.
0: But when rugby league is your national sport, when you've been brought up to respect the values of rugby league and your desires are rugby league centric and rugby league focused,
1: you're prepared to
0: put in the hard yards. And any canny coach will bring that out in the players. So they're not always, you know, hanging around the casino or...
1: Now...
0: And maybe we've got to have certain hours when the casino isn't operating to keep the players focused.
1: So maybe between, say, 9 and 11 in the morning.
0: when the casino is closed?
1: Yeah,
0: yes,
1: casino's closed.
0: That's right.
1: Now, then we come to the reason why we're doing all this.
0: Mm.
1: This is because we're shit scared of China.
0: Yeah.
1: And we've developed this thing called the Kafusi Line,
0: that's right,
1: which is where rugby league begins and China's influence stops.
0: That's right.
1: Now, what's to prevent China from, as they did recently in the East Coast area, or in fact, I've been told the Great Australian Bite, turn up and fire off a few live rounds to let people know we're still here, we're still thinking of you, we haven't forgotten you, and to panic the... participants, the families, good Australian families, I might add, Roy, good Australian families who have given their life over to rugby league.
0: So where does
1: the defence of this island paradise, I'm describing it, rugby league paradise, begin and end in terms of the budgeting?
0: Mm. Well, that.

0: That's where AUKUS would come into play, I suppose, HG. You know, I don't think you can expect the rugby league community to foot the bill for the purchase of the nuclear-powered submarines.
1: Mm-hmm.
0: I don't think so. But the where we position the nuclear-powered submarines will be determined by the Kafusi line, won't it?
1: It certainly will.
0: Mm.
1: Now, can I ask, have you got a name in mind for this facility? And, you know, let's face it, I'm not full bottle on your heroes of Papua New Guinea Rugby League. There was a Jenne, a famous player called Jenne,
0: right.
1: I think.
0: That's right.
1: But is it going to be something along the lines of the Peter Volandis Centre of Excellence?
0: Or
1: New Guinea Rugby League.
0: Sir Julius Chan.
1: Sir Julius Chan.
0: Centre of Excellence.
1: Yeah.
0: And maybe on Sir Michael Somare Island.
1: And have you got a timeline for this? Obviously, this team is meant to be coming in, I think, in 2 years' time.
0: Yes.
1: So by the time we get to, say, 28,
0: yes,
1: we're going to be thinking Sir Julius Chan Island up and running.
0: Up and running, yeah.
1: Sewerage problem solved.
0: So we've got to start now.
1: Exactly.
0: Got to start now. I want to see the first pegs put in whatever island it's going to be it Daru Island or any of the Purdy Islands, one of those islands in Milne Bay that are just doing nothing but helping tortoises and bloody green sea turtles. We want to see pegs in the ground and footings dug.
1: Now, the final thing is transport.
0: Mm.
1: Are you seeing...
0: Helicopters.
1: Helicopters. I was going to say a landing strip.
0: Oh, well,
1: you
0: all
1: know,
0: right.
1: Let's face it, Aussies built hundreds of landing strips all over PNG.
0: We do.
1: During the second big show.
0: We did.
1: And I'm just wondering if we could get something that could take a 747.
0: Yes.
1: Abdo Air would be flying up there once a week at least with players.
0: Well, that might be the first thing you build.
1: Yeah, true.
0: You know?
1: Because you need...
0: You just drop in a couple of dongers for people to live in while they're building the...
1: The runway.
0: And once the runway's completed, then you can start flying in the equipment necessary to build a hospital, casino and the centre of excellence.
1: And you're looking forward to this, Roy?
0: I am.
2: The best of bludging on the blind side. Aussie shoppers. Looking for vegetables? 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This Thursday at Rugby League World Auburn, the Football Wellness Clinic focuses on your aura. Have your shadow analysed by former St George super coach Brian Smith. Smithy will be at the controls of his oral diviner, ready to poke about daily from 11 a.m. Discounts for families who mention bludging on the blind side.
1: Adam Carney has had a great run with the number 11.
0: Mm.
1: Anything significant that the Murdoch press got this? Anything significant that happens to me? 11 seems to come up. Carney said recently, it's a spiritual number, a guiding number, but it's hard to talk about because people might think you're nuts.
0: Right.
1: Now, let me set it
0: out.
1: It's
0: a spiritual number.
1: Yeah, spiritual number, a guiding number. Hard to talk about because people might think you're nuts.
0: Mm.
1: Now, in numerology, not a subject I'm all that familiar with, the number 11 is a master number, which signifies intuition, insight and enlightenment.
0: A master number?
1: Yeah. When paired with together, 11-11, get it?
0: That's supermaster?
1: That's supermaster. I'll give you an idea how big it is. When paired together, 11-11 is said to be a clear message from your spirit guides and the universe to become conscious and aware. Look, I'm all for taking psychedelics to improve mental performance.
0: Sure.
1: I've been doing it for years myself. But this is going way too far.
0: Well.
1: It's overdosing.
0: Yeah.
1: So what happens here is...
0: Hang on, how does this work? Who's getting in touch with me if I come across 11, the number 11 or something?
1: Well...
0: Is this some spirit guide getting in touch with me?
1: Well, I don't...
0: And how am I meant to respond to the spirit guide? By being aware.
1: It's not as though it's got a name or a presence. It's just a system.
0: Oh.
1: You know, so as in, there's another essential element to this story. It began 30 years ago. Mm. Greg Hickman, this is a sidebar issue here. Yeah. Greg Hickman was training a small team in the bush at the time when he was offered an opportunity to work at the big city stable, Warwick Farm. Hickman accepted the job knowing his life was changing forever.

0: as he watched his hometown of Gunnedah disappearing in the rearview mirror.
1: Yeah.
0: You can see it now, Gunnedah in the rearview mirror. Hickman glanced at the clock on the car dashboard. It read
1: 11 past 11.
0: Thanks very much. See, you're on board.
1: Whoa.
0: You know, I didn't... No,
1: that's scary.
0: Scary.
1: Isn't it? I mean, the number 11 is fascinating, isn't it? I was just thinking about this the other day. Do you know that Don Bradman was never on 11 runs?
0: When he got out?
1: No. At any time, ever. He was always 9 or 10
0: or
1: and
0: 13.
1: Then to 12. Off he'd go. Never 11.
0: Isn't that
1: never
0: incredible?
1: Once.
0: Isn't that incredible? How did you work that out?
1: I just looked it up.
0: Oh.
1: You know, was the Don ever on 11? Googled it. Yeah.
0: Oh, right. Fair enough.
1: That's all you got to do.
0: As fate would have it, remember he's leaving the town at 11:11.
1: Yeah.
0: As fate would have it, these two men, this is Adam Carney and Greg Hickman, were lunching on the Gold Coast 2 years ago, the day before Hickman trained Parada, part owned by Carney, was due to contest the Rich Magic Millions three-year-old guineas. I asked Greg if Parada would win when he said, I have something to tell you. I've got a thing about the number 11.
1: Mm.
0: You know.
1: Yeah, as you do.
0: My wife, Taylor, thought this was a G-up, and she said, you two have spoken about this before. I told Taylor, I swear we hadn't.
1: Yeah.
0: And then I told Greg I had the same issue with number 11. So two of them
1: with
0: the same issue with number 11.
1: Wow.
0: Gunnedah.
1: Rainbow connection
0: through the number. When Parada...
1: The spiritual guides at the same time, each of their own spiritual guides were saying they had to be equally conscious at the same time. Is that how it works?
0: I think that's right. Now,
1: so where did it end up?
0: Well, it's a
1: hell
0: of a
1: story. What did it mean?
0: What's it mean?
1: How did the numbers express themselves in terms of winnings?
0: Okay, that's the nub.
1: Yes.
0: Right. When Parada won his first race, he was a 11-1 chance. When he won his first group race, one or whatever it was, he came out of barrier
1: 11.
0: Thanks very much. When he won his final race, the Red Zell Stakes, his starting position was gate
1: 11.
0: And when Parada ran away with his only Group 1 win, the 2019 All-Age Stakes, it was...
1: 11.
0: Years.
1: Oh, after his, Lord.
0: After his father died.
1: 11 years after his father died?
0: 11 years after his father died.
1: What are the chances of that?
0: Sometimes you sort of feel as though you're pushing...
1: Yeah, I know.
0: But stick with us.
1: I know. But the thing is, HG, as I often say to kids... You know, who are interested in these sorts of things, I often say, all right, imagine what happened today 11 years ago, you know, and they say, oh, yeah, that's when we didn't buy a car.
0: That's
1: or
0: right.
1: Or something like that.
0: Yeah,
1: you know, or the scones were burnt or something like that.
0: Or we deep-fried the scones.
1: We deep-fried the scones and we were all sick.
0: Yeah. Carney recalled that everything seemed to... It to be in sync going into the Magic Millions 3 years ago. The Magic Million Guineas 2 years ago. It was like nothing could go wrong. I remember we were staying at this hotel and they let me park in the same spot each morning because we were going to track work at 4 a.m.
1: Yeah.
0: Then I'd drive back to the hotel at 5:30 a.m. But one morning there was a car in my spot with the number plates.
1: 11.
0: Well done. 11, oh, 11.
1: Good. What was it doing there?
0: Abbreviation.
1: Who was driving it?
0: These were abbreviations for 11:11. You get me?
1: Yeah.
0: So ELVN, you know, twice.
1: Oh, yeah. Gotcha.
0: Now, that same week, Carney and Hickman purchased a Fastnet Rock Yearling at the Magic Million sales. With everything that was happening in his life, Carney and Hickman, when it came to naming the yearling, was obviously 11:11.
1: Yeah.
0: That's what they had to call it. Mm. There was a certain synchronicity about the purchase of the yearling. I was the underbidder for the horse, but he wasn't sold on the day. Understand? Anyway, as the day progressed, I hadn't bought a horse, and when I got back to my hotel, Taylor asked, that's his missus, what happened? And I said, I haven't bought a thing.
1: Mm.
0: She would have been shocked, wouldn't she?
1: She would have, yeah. What, you've come home empty-handed, no horse? Where's my horse?
0: Stunned. I opened the catalogue and came to the page of the Fastnet Rock Yearling, and I kept saying to myself, I should have bought it.
1: Yeah.
0: Taylor said to ring Greg back and tell him he wanted to buy the horse, and I rang Greg and asked him if he could contact the breeder and tell him I'm happy to pay a quarter of a mil for it.
1: Yep.
0: Greg said, no, we're not paying...
1: Why didn't he offer him $11,000 or something?
0: Exactly. Or $110,000.
1: Yeah.
0: Now, if I've got the numbers right there. Anyway, Greg, no, we're not paying a quarter of a million for it, but I said, Greg, please do it for me. Then a little later, Greg rang back and said, "You owe me $10,000." So I got the horse for $240,000.

0: We had to name it 11-11.
1: Oh, what a magical story. Mm. And, you know, the funny thing is most jockeys have stories about numbers,
0: do they?
1: Don't they? Yeah, yeah.
0: Do they?
1: They don't often evolve a number as powerful as 11.
0: No.
1: Sometimes they're lesser numbers, you know, like 7.
0: Yeah.
1: Which is a number I've always had trouble with over the years. I hate 7.
0: Yeah.
1: Don't know why.
0: Well, that's because Bruce McAvaney's on it. And remember all those times you put Bruce McAvaney on with the Rooting King and the...
1: Oh, because he's on 7.
0: He's on 7.
1: Is that why I don't like that bloody Sunrise show? Is that it?
0: Yeah, Koshy and them.
1: Yeah.
0: Oh, no, you can't stand them. Because they're on 7.
1: Yeah.
0: But I tell you what works for you is 27. Doesn't it?
1: Oh, 27.
0: You know, the boys...
1: It's my lucky charm.
0: Yeah, Fractious and, you know, Fractious Bruce and Weed, always, you know, 27. They were over the moon when they drew 27.
1: Yeah.
0: Always with 27 start. Always
1: sure,
0: did it.
1: Sure.
0: You know.
1: Yeah.
0: I know it's incredible, 27.
1: It is amazing. And I've often discussed this with mathematicians.
0: Yes.
1: You know, I often say to them, I love your work because I know how important numbers are.
2: The best of Roy and HG. Thinking rugby league, thinking diet, thinking well-being. Join HG and Roy as they again steer the ship of common sense through the raging torrent of rugby league madness.
1: Look, there's a suggestion from Malcolm, HG. He says that... US tradies, you've got to remember that due to water going down the plug hole in the opposite direction to Australia, because of gravity, just works the other way, doesn't it? Our tradies need to operate in a mirror-reversed environment.
0: Right.
1: So you'd have to have a mirror, otherwise you'd feel weird with the water going around the wrong way.
0: But would that mean Freds were...
1: No, I don't think it affects threading. No, it's just the water going down the bowl.
0: Right.
1: It can put you off.
0: It can.
1: Yeah.
0: Well, you're used to the carpet going in a certain direction on the flash.
1: Well, that's it.
0: You know, just imagine...
1: That's how weird it is when it's going wrong. Yeah. You think you're going mad.
0: I know. You'd have to step back and think about it, wouldn't you?
1: Yeah. Now, Andrew's been in touch, HG. He says Coriolis is the reason the water goes down the drain in different directions in the northern and southern hemispheres, not gravity.
0: What does that mean?
1: Well, what a good question. And what does happen on the equator? Does it go in...
0: Just stays there.
1: Yeah. It just goes down evenly, perhaps.
0: Now, although this hasn't come...
1: Coriolis, I must get involved.
0: Facts, yeah, Coriolis, get involved, that's right. And try and do it at your place.
1: Yes. I suppose there'd be a few plumbers listening who'd know all about Coriolis. They're probably taught that.
0: They'd
1: have to be.
0: It wouldn't come naturally.
1: No!
0: Now, apparently at Sandown, number 11's just won. I wouldn't know what race we're up to there because of my eyes taken elsewhere. But that's a good get for the 11.
1: It is, isn't it? And Ben of Sunrise Beach puts the question, what would Gough Whitlam have had to say about this 11-11 business?
0: Mm. Oh.
1: Such a powerful number, isn't it?
0: It is. I hadn't thought about it. 11-11.
1: Yeah, we never think about it, do we?
0: No.
1: Well, we are now.
0: Exactly.
1: And it's a very sober consideration, isn't it?
0: It is. I'm
1: looking at numbers differently now. You know how every now and again you don't think of numbers at all? And every now and again you think...
0: Well, you've always, in the show, revealed that problem you've always had with 7.
1: Yeah.
0: Remember when the King used to get in barrier 7, you'd scratch the horse straight away.
1: Well, I always
0: no questions asked.
1: The only thing I like doing, HG, is tackling a number 7 because you always gave them something special because they were little.
0: Now, look, I don't know if we can explain this, but as you know, Skid Marks over at 9 is trying to drag the whole...
1: Hang on.
0: Sorry.
1: Rod Laver won 11 Grand Slam titles, as did Bjorn Borg. I mean, this is just getting too scary, isn't it?
0: I know. I wish we hadn't opened this can.
1: I know.
0: I tell you what, let's...
1: You can see how cults begin, can't you?
0: You can.
1: It'd be so easy to start a cult.
0: Number 11 cult.
1: The number 11 cult.
0: Mm. Now, hang
1: on. You know, because there are a lot of people, gullible people in the world who could be easily switched on and turned on to this sort of thinking. You know?
0: Are there? Yeah. Gullible people?
1: Yeah.
0: I mean, people who think Class A's okay.
1: Yeah. Whatever happened to Covis 11?
0: Covis 11? Or COVID 11?
1: COVID 11, even better.
0: So are you seeing this 19 not indicating a year, but indicating the number of times this virus has been loose in the world?
1: No, I'm not suggesting that.

0: that at all.
1: Well, you can.
0: Well, I could.
1: I won't disagree with you.
0: Yeah. But all I'm suggesting is if COVID-19 was COVID-11, it'd be a hell of a lot more powerful, and we've just got to be thankful that it's not.
1: No, that's beautifully put. Now, can I just say, when's the 11th of May come up, for instance? That'd be a... I'm just going.
0: Right.
1: Are you seeing people maybe nuding up and dancing around a kerosene flame? I'm not sure. That sort of thing. And
0: what, covering themselves in pig fat?
1: Well, that'll be two for a start.
0: Is that what 11ists get up to?
1: And maybe playing a, I don't know.
0: They catch a fish, turn it into a scone, cover themselves in pig fat and light a fire. Is that it?
1: And play Bon Jovi really loud. I mean, just to start with. I mean, all of a sudden you've got the elements. You've got your fish.
0: Yeah.
1: You've got your, you know, your obviously...
0: Well, we're starting to get rules.
1: Rules.
0: For how 11s behave.
1: That's fantastic. And look, we've only been working
0: on
1: this.
0: You can do it. I know. The 11th of every month. Every month's got an 11 in it.
1: And
0: people forget that.
1: And we've only been working
0: people
1: on
0: think,
1: this.
0: People think, oh, no, I can just skip straight from 9 to 12.
1: No, you can't.
0: No, you can't.
1: Now,
0: that's temporal reality.
1: And we've only done this for 11 seconds. Imagine what happened if we did it for 11 hours.
0: Whoa.
1: Imagine the ideas, the rules we could come up with in 11 hours.
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1: So there it is, Bludging on the Blind Side, in the can once again, literally. Enjoy the rest of the Easter break. Bye now. From now on, you're on your own, Bludging.

0: Edging on the Blind Side.
1: Teachers have got to be explained to kids that every time you buy a scratchy, you're not going to win. There are some times when you don't win. And you can have a run that obviously in time will be offset by a winning streak.
0: Roy and HG.
2: You just have to wait.
1: You just got to wait.
2: And patience.
1: Patience.
2: And you treat the losses with the same degree of enthusiasm as you treat the wins.
1: That's right.
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4: Hello, Katie Smith here. This next story is from the World Service podcast, Not by the Playbook, from the BBC World Service. 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Pioneering Matt Scott is a five-time Paralympian. He picked up two golds and a bronze medal as part of the USA's wheelchair basketball team. Having left the court for the final time, he's now fully focused on his Fly Without Limits Foundation. It provides opportunities and adapted wheelchairs for individuals living with physical disabilities who want to compete in sport.
5: So right now I'm sitting in my everyday chair, which is more conducive to rolling around in the streets. It's narrow so I can fit through any doorway. I can pop up curbs and it's more lightweight for me to load it into the car. Whereas my basketball chair, which is also with me, it's a little bit more heavy duty. The wheels are angled out, so it spins really fast. And also, when it's next to another wheelchair that has those wheels angled out, the point of contact is at the bottom and not at the top, so there's no risk of injury. My basketball chair is made of titanium, so it's really strong, but also lightweight. And it just looks damn cool, to be honest.
4: Yeah, love that. Because one of the things that still seems to surround disability sport and I suppose disability in general life and culture is a misunderstanding of how to talk about it, how to approach it. I think people are probably a bit scared still, aren't they? If you've come at life never having had a disability, it's just making sure you say the right things or create the right attitude. And I saw one really powerful thing you said once that was, we don't want pity. We're not here to say, hey, clap us, well done. We're great athletes. We are some of the top ballers out there. Like, just watch it. You'll see.
5: We're going to do it whether they watch it or not, right? Like the greatness doesn't come when the audience comes. The greatness is consistently being built. I'm such a big supporter of adaptive sports. Even though I'm not competing at the moment, I still want to make sure that I'm pouring into the sport. You mentioned me not wanting to, succumb to pity. And I try to sort of just get rid of that pity model. Like that thing is something that we're trying to get rid of at Fly Without Limits because people with disabilities are truly capable of great things. I want to highlight the abilities in disability and not have people try to skate around it and avoid the topic.
4: So take us back to the start for you then, Matt. What was growing up like for you?
5: I was born with spina bifida, which is a congenital birth defect. And so like many of my counterparts or teammates or other people with disabilities that have acquired their disability later in life, I was always born with this circumstance. Growing up, I was a goal setter. I grew up in the Bad Boys Pistons era in Detroit, and there was a lot of basketball courts around. And for me, playing basketball and participating with your friends was everything. It was honor. It was respect. It was acceptance. And so I really yearned to be on the court. I got my first basketball from my parents a really long time ago, and I would just dribble around the court. And I quickly went from, hey, there's that kid in the wheelchair to, oh, that's that kid with the basketball. So really early on, basketball was my identity and people identified me as an athlete.
4: So did you feel accepted even though you looked different to the people you were playing with?
5: That's a great question. Sometimes yes, sometimes no. That's the beauty of growing up as a kid. You're gonna get made fun of one day, and then the next day you're gonna be doing the making fun of, right? Like, you know, some kids are too tall, some kids have glasses, some kids have braces, there's other kids in wheelchairs. Like, you're gonna get your day. I learned that quite early on, that not to take things too personally, because at the end of the day, these are my friends. And the reason why I'm in this circle is because they want me to be here. I took my lumps just like everyone else. And of course, I was different, but I loved being different. And I still love to be different. I feel like even now when I enter a room, I often feel like the only one. And I often feel that I have to represent. And maybe that's an unfair pressure to put on myself. But I do still feel that in a lot of arenas, whether it's in the media, whether it's in corporate space, whether it's eating lunch or breakfast. I just always feel like a lot of times I'm the only one. So I better put a damn good face on.
4: But you, I mean, you've got a massive smile when you say that, and you sound like you embrace the challenge. But is it a burden at times?
5: I don't see it as a burden, but I could see where it could be interpreted as a burden. I've spoken to disability advocates because previously I only advocated through sport. That was my main source of advocacy. Whereas now I'm stepping into another arena. I've been able to, you know, be in government buildings and speak to policymakers and running my own foundation. And I'm connecting with other advocates. I've seen another perspective that's just like, I'm not here to inspire you. That's great that you're inspired by me just existing, but I'm not here to inspire you. Whereas I come at that from like entirely different angle. I wake up every morning super early. I go to the gym. I post a motivational quote. Like, that is who I am. That's who I want to be. Whereas like, I understand that there's other people with disabilities that just want to take the trash out, feed their kids, go to work, and not be like this inspiring figure. They just want to live their lives.
4: And I suppose the Paralympic movement or adaptive sports in general, there has to be space for both of those, right?
5: I totally agree. I felt like, and I still feel like this to an extent, I felt like as a Paralympic athlete, we get a lot more of the visibility. They see us, you know, now it's on TV, now it's online. So I feel like us representing really well opens up people's minds to what disability actually is. It's not just wheelchairs. It's not only limb differences. There's so many different disabilities is my point. And I think the parasport movement opens people's eyes to that. Like, there's no one size fits all with disability. And I think that's the truly beautiful thing about the parasport movement is you get a chance to see so many different people adapting to their circumstance and really excelling in the sport.
4: Because I remember in this country, in the UK, after London 2012, the Paralympics, there was a campaign, this superhuman narrative.
5: Superhero. Yeah.
4: Yeah. And it was brilliant in terms of galvanizing real interest, and it created some superstars within the country. But there was a bit of a feeling after the games, I think, from the adaptive community who maybe play sports but have absolutely no ambition to become a Paralympic champion. They just want to keep fit. They just enjoy it. That they felt there was this pressure suddenly that every person who had a disability had to aspire to be that or be a superhero. I just wondered what your thoughts were on that.
5: Yeah. Well, first of all, the London Games was a game changer for the parasport movement.
4: It was incredible, wasn't it?
5: It was, you know, landing there. That was the first time I saw the Ajit

0: hotels everywhere instead of the rings. There were billboards. I think there was like a 24-hour thing going on with Channel 4. You could just turn on and you would just see Adaptive Sports. You would just see the Paris Sports. And I had never seen that before. And for me, London really changed the game for everyone and raised that bar to a point where people need to step up. I think what you're saying is 100% true. I think even here, like, people are sick of the, well, I guess lack of a better term is inspiration porn. They don't want to be just like this inspiring figure. But there are those of us who enjoy that. If you are doing something that you deem to be inspiring and you aim to inspire, you should be looked at like that, because having a disability doesn't inherently make you inspiring. It's the things you do with that disability.
1: As a two-time gold medalist then at the Paralympics, tell me about some of your favorite memories across the years, because you must have seen so much change as well.
0: I have all of my best memories include my teammates. I played with some of the best guys around. We're actually planning the 10-year anniversary for the 2016 gold September. Well, we used to be a crazy bunch. So one of the things what we were gonna do is just hang out in Vegas or something. But what we decided is that everybody is giving back to the next generation in some kind of way. So the best way to have our commemoration, event is to host a clinic for the next generation. And so all 12 guys are going to come back, plus the coaching staff. And we're getting together through my foundation, Fly Without Limits. And we're going to host a clinic in LA, which is going to be like the backdrop for the next games. I'm so excited for that. I feel like I just danced around your question, but I really, really, I'm so excited about this event, because we haven't all been in the same room since we, won that gold medal, and I'm really excited for it.
1: I want to take you back to another thing that you are famous for, not just your sporting endeavors, but that Nike campaign, the No Excuses, that I think a lot of our listeners will remember, they'll have seen.
2: I'm too weak, too slow, too big. I ate too much for breakfast. Got a headache. It's raining. My dog is sick. I can't right now. I'm not inspired. Makes me smell bad.
1: Take me back to that moment about getting involved with it. Was it something you were excited to be part of?
0: Ooh, oh my goodness. Yes. I mean, when I think of all of my favorite athletes, Michael Jordan, Kobe Bryant, LeBron James, the list goes on and on and on. They're all Nike athletes. And for me to get that opportunity to represent not only myself, but my sport, represent the para movement, and really open the doors for a lot of people where the door was closed on, that meant the world to me. Could have been anyone. I'm fortunate enough to have been selected for that role. People still talk about it to this day. That was a lifetime ago. So I feel like we really did something special.
2: Fat, I'm thin, it's too hot, I'm not right. I've got chin splint, headache, could be distracted, exerting myself too hard. I'd love to really, but I can't, just can't. My favorite show is on.
0: I think the biggest takeaway for me was that there are a million excuses that someone like me could make, and they would be socially acceptable. Like, if you saw me in my wheelchair rolling down the street and I said, you know what, I'm too tired, I can't do this, I think mainstream society would be like, eh, fair. That sounds about right. But I think that me laying out all those excuses while simultaneously doing the thing, I think that was a really powerful message.
2: I got a case of the Monday, the Tuesday, the Wednesday. I don't want to do this. I'll do something else.
3: After New Year's,
2: next week, might make a mistake. Got homework. I feel
0: Yeah,
2: bloated.
0: doing the thing while, simultaneously complaining that I can't do the thing, I think it just made people really kind of dive in and like, what is going on? And finally, there was that crescendo at the end. It was something very, very cool. And then I think it gives the audience this aha moment, like, wow, okay, that was powerful. That, for me, that was groundbreaking for the sport.
2: Let's slow you down. I have to do this as soon as I get a promotion. I think I'll sit this one out. And my feet hurt.
1: The big event then on the horizon, and we couldn't not talk to you about this, is the LA Paralympics. I mean, it's literally 2 years away now. I cannot believe it. It's come around so quickly. Is there a tiny part of you, Matt, that wishes you were still playing at this point to be part of that?
0: That's a great question. I feel like every time I get this question, I answer it a little bit differently. But this is how I feel about it right now. I'm incredibly proud about my 20 plus year experience with the Paralympic Games. My first Paralympics was in 2004. My first national team was 2023. So I represented for a very long time, and I didn't miss a single

0: event. It wasn't just every 4 years for me. I didn't miss a qualifier. I didn't miss a tryout. I didn't miss a practice. I was USA Basketball for the greater part of 2 decades. No part of me is chasing anything at this point. With my teammates, I won that gold medal. I've been awarded the individual awards. I've become a flag bearer for the delegation. I feel like I've represented myself, my country, and my sport incredibly well. And now it's time for me to put on my sport jacket, put some opportunities out there for some other people, and really create this foundation that I have with Fly Without Limits, where other next generation athletes are going to go knock those doors down that I wasn't even able to reach.
1: Tell me what it means to you then, regardless of not playing, but having the Paralympics in LA. What sort of impact could that have in the States?
0: Yeah, so I hope that our organizing committees and our media and our athletes are ready to put on a show, because this really is an opportunity to showcase what parasport is truly all about. Sometimes, you know, when the games are over in Rio or they're over in China or they're over, people have a tendency of being a bit more disconnected. But when we're right here in our home soil, I think that we have this opportunity to change perception. I don't want to make it the end all be all, but I do think it's going to give us the opportunity to shift people's view of what a person with a disability is capable of and what an athlete with a disability is capable of.
1: And are USA going to take home the gold in the wheelchair basketball?
0: Most certainly, men and women.
1: The crowd is going to be electric. And I mean, no excuses, right?
0: That's right.
1: Matt Scott and his Fly Without Limits Foundation. And with the Paralympics coming to LA in 2 years' time, who knows what it might be able to achieve. That story was taken from Not By The Playbook on the BBC World Service. And you can hear lots more fascinating stories just like that by searching Not By The Playbook wherever you get your podcasts from.

0: The widespread devastation in Nepal following catastrophic flash flooding has washed away villages and destroyed critical infrastructure. The death toll continues to rise while search and rescue teams work tirelessly to locate the hundreds missing. People are in urgent need of shelter, food, clean water and basic supplies. The ABC is supporting the Emergency Action Alliance and has launched the Nepal Flood Disaster Appeal. 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
2: Hello and welcome to Sporting Witness with me, Frahana Hyver. Today I'm bringing you the remarkable story of the Indian Winter Olympian, Shiva Keshavan. He was the first person from his country to compete in one of the most dangerous winter events, the luge. It's 1998, the Winter Olympics in Nagano, Japan. A 16-year-old Indian teenager is the only athlete from his country to qualify for the Games. And Shiva Keshavan will be the youngest ever athlete in the luge.
3: To get ready for the first run, my heart was exploding, extremely nervous. But as soon as that light went green, suddenly all the other sounds, everything kind of gets cut off, you know, because then you're just staring down the ice, you're staring where you have to go.
2: Shiva uses the handles to push off his luge or light sled. Then he heads feet first down the circuit at speeds of up to 150 kilometers an hour. So terrifyingly fast that his mother refuses to watch.
3: Once you leave the handles, your concentration is 100% in the present moment. And it's incredible because the luge run in itself lasts 40 to 60 seconds, depending on the track. And you're covering a distance of about 1.5 kilometers. From the onlooker's perspective, it's over in the blink of an eye, in a flash. It's difficult to catch it on camera. But when you're on the sled, time seems to stretch and you seem to have so much time to do everything that you want on each curve.
2: Shiva Keshavan was born in a mountain village in northern India, near the Himalayas, the one part of India that actually does see snow. Shiva's father was from southern India and his mother from Italy. They'd met while backpacking in the Himalayas. His parents encouraged him to be active, and winter sports seemed the obvious option.
3: We used to make these sleds using, you know, locally available material, wood, axles, some bearings. I used to also ski. Skiing was the first competitive winter discipline that we practiced in our area. And I started becoming well known after I won a few medals at the junior national level.
2: But at the time, the luge was virtually unknown in India. In fact, it was also struggling in its traditional home in Alpine Europe, to the extent that the event was about to be removed from the Olympics. So the International Luge Federation launched a desperate attempt to recruit competitors from new countries. And in the mid-90s, an Austrian former luge champion called Gunter Lemmerer appeared in India on a talent scouting mission. Thanks to his skiing success, Shiva was signed up for a training camp, although initially he wasn't told much about the event he would be doing.
3: I remember being confused because the venue of this camp didn't have any ski infrastructure that I, you know, knew of or that would be possible. So I was expecting it to be something to do with skiing, and then slowly they were talking about other winter sports, and then finally the term luge. Since we had no background in the sport, it was difficult to communicate. So we were shown some videos, and in fact, we were shown a famous Hollywood movie of the 90s, I guess. It's called Cool Runnings.
4: That's a bobsled. Oh, so a bobsled is a push cart with no wheels.
5: That's what it looks like here.
4: Let me see that.
3: It's about a group of Jamaican 100-meter sprinters who decided to take up bobsledding and made it to the Olympics in 88 in Calgary.
4: All right, the key elements for a successful sled team are a steady driver and three strong runners to

0: push off down the ice. Ice? Ice? It's kind of a winter sport, you know. You mean winter as in ice? Say this.
1: So Cool Runnings was my initiation to luge, and of course watching crashes as well, because that's a big part of the sliding sports.
2: At the camp, Shiva had his first go at luge, using a sled with wheels because of the lack of snow. It was only when he did further training in Austria that he got

0: And all of a sudden, on this past vertical ice wall, a luge athlete just zoomed by at 130 kilometers an hour.
1: So you tried it, and did you enjoy it?
0: The first few runs down the ice track were very interesting because I didn't have any of the equipment. So I didn't have the suit or the helmet or the visor. I didn't have gloves at that time. I didn't have those pointy shoes. And the air just filled up in my jacket and my track bottom. And it was like a balloon and I couldn't see anything. It was so much fun because I didn't know where I was exactly. I didn't know where I was going. But at that speed, you're bumped around a little bit. It's called ping-ponging of the walls. And I was just laughing the whole way down.
1: Shiva and his family had to scrimp and save to get the equipment he needed. But he gradually began to master the event.
0: I remember taping my tracksuit to my body so that, you know, it wouldn't fill up with air. At that point, then the visor became the next issue because when I started getting more speed, I couldn't keep my eyes open with that cold air. It was a really, really steep learning curve. But the more the speed and the challenge increased, the more exciting it became for me. And I wanted to be like that first slider I saw coming down the track.
1: At the age of 16, Shiva qualified just for the Japan Winter Olympics. As the sole representative of India, he carried the national flag at the opening ceremony, although his father walked behind him as his official coach.
0: The roar of the crowd, it was like a wave that hit me. I felt that, you know, I had so much responsibility because I was there with the flag and I had to represent all my country people.
1: Your father was there as well?
0: Yes, I was still a minor. You know, of course, the official designation was coach. He'd never been down a luge sled, so he would be my psychologist, my masseuse, my kit carrier. So he would be there for physical and emotional support, basically, throughout that period because there was so much going on and so much you have to deal with.
1: And Shiva, was there any backlash? Did you experience any backlash once you were there?
0: Of course, initially, many people would think that I'm just there as maybe as a tourist. Remember, initially there were some rumors I was an Indian prince. I had obviously nothing better to do but, you know, travel the world and you know, spend money going from place to place and from competition to competition. So, you know, some of these amusing things.
1: In that first Olympic run, he was full of nerves, but he found the crowd helped.
0: I reached this point of the track where it's a big G-force curve in which the track from an uphill section goes into a downhill section and you experience this weightlessness, which is a very, very interesting feeling. And at that point of the track, there was this huge Indian flag. It just gave me such a kick. I got some acceleration out of that. And each run, I set a personal best.
1: While Shiva didn't win a medal in the 1998 Olympics, he did make a name for himself. But despite his success, he still found it a struggle to get any support from a government with little knowledge of sports other than cricket. He had to rely partly on crowdfunding.
0: Funding, of course, was not an option at all from the government. And so I had to start borrowing money from friends, family, and going out to sponsors. And that also was not easy because nobody knew what luge is in India at the time. So it took a long time to be able to reach a level by which I could, you know, command a certain amount of a sponsorship fee that would allow me to take care of my winter expenses.
1: Despite constant financial struggles, Shiva went on to take part in another 5 Winter Olympics. By 2002, he was good enough to be offered the chance to compete for Italy, which would have given him access to high-quality training and facilities. But he refused. Shiva has won many Asian championships and his 2012 Asian speed record for luge remains unbeaten.
0: The moment I will never forget is when I finally managed to win that competition. I set the track record, the Asian record. That was a moment of fulfillment that I think made most of my career worthwhile. I went to sleep with my cup. I wasn't leaving the trophy for the next God knows how long.
1: Shiva Keshavan retired in 2019. He was speaking to me for Hannah Heider for Sporting Witness on the BBC World Service.

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10: Welcome to Wednesday's show. Lots to bring you. Can Fernando Alonso really be successful in a Formula One car next season, by which point he will be racing at the age of 46? We'll discuss the motivation for the former two-time world champion. Plus,
11: just didn't really sit well with me, and it was just very frustrating. I don't really want to talk about all that much. It was frustrating.
10: Scottie Scheffler has been in the headlines this week for the sportsmanship he showed on a golf course. But what can the sport do about the increasing problem of heckling whilst players are taking their shots? Also on the programme with me, Maz Faruqi, we pose another difficult question. What to do about VAR in football? But we start with the developing story we have been following for you throughout the week here on Sport Today, with the former Manchester City boss Pep Guardiola offering his backing to the Premier League side today after they were found guilty of breaching the league's financial rules. Guardiola has written on social media that he wants every single Manchester City fan to know, "I am here more than ever. I am, always have been, always will be, behind my club. Let me be clear, we will get through this together. I love you." Well, elsewhere today, the former Manchester City defender Micah Richards says he is absolutely devastated after reading the Premier League's damning guilty verdict on the club's financial charges. An independent commission found that City arranged sham contracts with a number of commercial partners as part of a scheme to disguise secret funding of more than $1 billion. The league confirms City have been found guilty of all charges related to breaches of financial rules, and all but one in relation to failure to cooperate with the investigation. City continue to deny any wrongdoing and have until the 2nd of October to submit an appeal. Tom Murray is a sports law expert.
12: Well, we are now into the appeal process. So Manchester City have 14 days to appeal, and they have to file their appeal by the 2nd of October. As part of that appeal process, we will have not a rehearing in itself, but a review of the initial decision. That appeal process will follow out. We then expect there to be a further hearing on sanction, where both sides have put forward their arguments as to what they believe the appropriate sanction to be. The Premier League will be pushing for a very significant and a very severe sanction. And Manchester City will be saying, look, there's nothing wrong here. We should be pushing for a fine. And at that point, we will then have a decision, a sanction will be imposed. And then we go into this next stage of the process, which is, what do the other Premier League clubs do and what action can they take against Manchester City?
13: If you were in Manchester City's legal team, what would you be advising them?
12: Well, yeah, sadly, I'm not in Manchester City's legal team. I think at the moment they'll be focusing all of their efforts on the appeal. I was reading the judgment again this morning, and just the initial index for the hearing bundle was 750 pages. So there's a significant amount of material to be working through, and a very short period to put together the appeal. They will be trying to rerun their case in a slightly different way, and to try and move away from some of the criticisms that have been made against the club. Many of the club's factual witnesses were found to have given untrue evidence, and Manchester City will be trying their very, very best to get a better outcome before a different three-person panel.
13: If this appeal fails, it opens them up to massive, massive legal ramifications, not just from the Premier League, but from other teams, maybe players, their own players.
12: Well, yes, certainly from other teams. So under the Premier League handbook, the rules of the Premier League constitute a contract between the league and each club, as well as the clubs themselves. So historically, it was quite rare for clubs to sue one another and seek compensation. So the biggest example is Sheffield United against West Ham, where Sheffield United were paid $20 million out of court relating to West Ham's fielding of Carlos Tevez and Javier Mascherano. The hard thing here was always trying to prove causation, so proving that one club's breach led to a specific loss. We then had a case earlier this year between Burnley and Everton, where Burnley were awarded £35 million worth of compensation as a result of Everton's breach of the PSR rules, the profitability and sustainability rules. And this case is what's going to really open up the floodgates. Mm. And many, many clubs, both in the Premier League and also clubs in Europe, will be looking at their position and analysing what case they might have against Manchester City.
13: Briefly, what sanctions do you think City could face?
12: I think any sanction will be significant and severe. This was a really damning decision against Manchester City. The club was criticised significantly throughout. And I think any sanction would need to be proportionate to the wrongdoing that's been found. If that wrongdoing is upheld on appeal, I think anything less than a significant points deduction would be insufficient to protect the interests of other clubs. A fine just doesn't achieve the legitimate aims of sanctioning proportionately. Chelsea received a fine for a series of significant financial breaches, but that was a very different case. Chelsea were found to have made payments of more than $48 million and breached the Premier League rules, but they also cooperated with the Premier League throughout, and much of the wrongdoing was down to the acts of the former owners.
10: That is Tom Murray speaking to Newsday's Isaac Fannin. Well, the former Liverpool managing director, Christian Perslow, has also been speaking to the BBC about this issue. He outlines what he thinks the possible sanctions could be.
0: Let's be really clear that City could not be clearer in denying these findings. Sure. and their intent to appeal. And so the normal course of business is we won't get to sanctionings until we see whether that appeal is as successful as they hope it will be. But when we finally reach the day of judgment, assuming the appeal doesn't stand up and assuming these guilty verdicts all stand, i.e. nearly all of the charges, then I think there'll be a three-part sanction. There'll be the sporting sanction element, significant points reductions. There's been much discussion about that. It's obviously quite inevitable that will be the case. And the sooner that's applied, the better, because that's the element of this that I think hangs so damagingly over the league this year. Do Arsenal know, as they try and repeat their title,

0: or something they haven't done for decades, whether they will or won't have that outcome affected by their main rival losing points to three teams, you know, scrambling to stay in the league, suddenly find out only two will go down.
1: Do you think they should be stripped of their titles, Christian?
0: Well, I think it probably follows that they will be in the case of a guilty verdict, but I think the financial element you've also mentioned is the second and vital ingredient of a sanction. And that is for, I think, principally because the second most damaging aspect of this case in terms of its uncertainty, in terms of its broader effect on our national game, is the fact that many clubs will be queuing up to seek compensation. Yeah. And we could have a scenario, which I don't think is in the interests of the game at all, that clubs, there's a sort of waterfall of compensation claims flowing from these verdicts that hang over Man City for donkey's years, hang over the league.
2: That is the former Liverpool managing director, Christian Purslow. We've also heard this Wednesday from Britain's Prime Minister, Andy Burnham. Before becoming Prime Minister, Mr. Burnham was the Mayor of Manchester, and he's been speaking to the BBC's political editor, Chris Mason.
3: The regeneration of parts of Manchester were paid for by the club and the regeneration that went on, the money from the United Arab Emirates. Are you confident that all your dealings with them when you were mayor will stand up to scrutiny?
4: Oh, indeed. I do actually thank the City Football Group and the wider ownership for the money that they didn't just put into the Etihad and the campus around it, but also into the city. But yes, of course.
3: Do you worry they might sell up?
4: Well, I would be really concerned to lose them. They've been such a huge partner in the building of modern Manchester, and obviously the building of Manchester City into the global force that it is. I can't intervene more in the process. It would be wrong for me to do that. Mm-hmm. It would be wrong, I think, to jump to a conclusion before having really studied all of the detail. But obviously it's ongoing, and because it's still contested by Manchester City, then I think it's right that I don't say much more.
2: That is Britain's Prime Minister, Andy Burnham. Well, Manchester City will certainly hope matters on the pitch on Thursday will prove to be a welcome distraction with their women's side in European Champions League action tomorrow. Today, the 2025 winners, Arsenal, has suffered a bit of a setback. They were pegged back from 2-0 up at Paris FC to only draw 2-2, a late penalty and a great point for Paris FC. But there's been an emphatic result for the holders, Barcelona, who have in the last few minutes won 6-0 at Roma. Shortly, the record 8-time European champions Olympique kick off against Chelsea and their former Champions League winning player and their manager Sonia Bonpastor. You can follow all those games via the BBC Sport website, where you can also read more on these stories. Real Madrid have confirmed that their defender Raul Asensio will undergo surgery on a stress fracture in his right shin. The operation will take place on Thursday, and Asensio's recovery time is expected to be between 2 and 4 months if all goes to plan with the procedure. The Court of Arbitration for Sport has confirmed that the Senegalese Football Federation's appeal against CAF's decision to award the Africa Cup of Nations title to Morocco will be heard on Thursday, the 8th of October, behind closed doors. And despite posting the highest one-day international total in their history, 405-7, West Indies were beaten by India in the second one-dayer by 8 wickets, thanks to a sensational knock from the Indian skipper, Shubman Gill. His 223 not out off just 133 balls is the best of his career.
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2: Thank you for your company this Wednesday. Now, golf is a sport which relies on sportsmanship, and that was the case once again earlier this week involving world number one Scottie Scheffler. In a thrilling comeback for the USA team on the final day of the President's Cup, Scheffler conceded a lengthy putt to his international team opponent Nico Echeverria, who had been put off by a heckle from the American crowd in their singles match. This is Scheffler's view on fans heckling.
6: There's just no place for that. I was very frustrated. It was honestly a big distraction, I think, for me, just because, you know, we compete and work so hard to put ourselves in these moments, and when you have some fan who decides to insert himself into the tournament, like, you can say, I think, whatever you want to players, but I think, you know, there's an amount of respect there. You should get about 30 seconds when you're over the ball and hitting your shot or getting ready for your shot where fans are pretty silent. It just didn't really sit well with me, and you know, he would never hit a shot as poorly, I think, as he hit off the 14th if there wasn't a fan yelling in his swing. And you know, that would just, it was just very frustrating. I don't really want to talk about all that much. It was frustrating.
2: Well, listening to that is former professional golfer turned broadcaster Sophie Walker. Sophie, in a lot of sports, what Scottie Scheffler did would seem like an extreme act, but I guess that's generally what we expect from golfers, or more specifically, perhaps what we expect from Scottie Scheffler.
7: Yeah, you know, absolutely. Golf's a little bit like snooker, where you have a silence before you hit the ball, and it's expected that the crowd respect that silence. And sometimes when it comes to team events, you know, USA against internationals or a Ryder Cup, USA against Europe, things get out of hand. People want to be on television and yell out. And I think he did exactly the right thing for the sport. Put his point in danger, I suppose, of losing his point. He was two up on that 14th hole. But the fact that in match play, you have the ability to give that your playing partner a hole, a huge respect for Scottie Scheffler, world number one. And I'd like him to come out and say, do you know what, if you carry on shouting, I'll do that at a Ryder Cup as well, which is arguably more important.
2: Yeah, what did you make of the incident then? And we are, aren't we, unfortunately, experiencing more issues like this, particularly in the high-profile events?
7: Yeah, you know, alcohol's been drunk. There's a few people that want to show off to their friends and say, hey, look at this, I'm going to be on television, or this is going to be clipped up and sent around the world. And they're just yelling out at inappropriate times. Once the ball's been hit, I suppose you can shout. But we've seen at the Ryder Cup in New York last year the abuse that golfers were getting and their families. It's getting out of order, and supposed to be, in this case of the men's game, a gentleman's game. And I thought it was really important for Scottie Scheffler, as a world number one, as the leader of that group, to do something like this, because it needs to be knuckled down on. Like, I've worked at the Open Championship, and they now have a rule about fans. Like, it's an etiquette rule, which we've never had before.
2: And the words that Scottie Scheffler spoke afterwards, they were pretty strong. It's almost like he's, as you say, trying to draw a line in the sand on incidents like this, in a sense. But the big question and the big problem is anyone going to heed his words?
7: Look, it's really hard to keep everybody quiet, isn't it? There's tens of thousands of people. There's a rope to stop them getting onto the golf course, and they can talk. But it's just etiquette in golf, and that's what people pride themselves on. You know, we don't cheat in golf. We stick by the rules, and the fans, you'd hope, would be the same. And it's just leery people that might have had a few too many to drink. And we're hoping that something like this, it shines a light on it. The disgust he had in his voice, I would have loved him to have pointed that man out and just got him thrown out and said, you know what, you paid however many $100 for this ticket, you're done, you're out. But I think this is a good move, and respect to him. Like, respect, because the Team USA were not easily going to win that President's Cup. It was on the line, so it was a big move for him to do that.
2: As you said, last year in New York, I think a lot of us were actually quite shocked, weren't we, by some of the abuse that was directed at some of the players during that Ryder Cup. And I guess the question is, what can event organisers do? You've already talked about sort of some rules being implemented at the Open Championship. What would you like to see event organisers do to try and prevent situations like this going forward in the sport?
7: Yeah, look, you know, it's difficult, because if there's a huge crowd of people, you might not see the person that yells. They might be hidden amongst another group of people. But if you do actually find that person, you can single them out. I mean, Rory McIlroy has had to back off shots and said, you know, quiet, or I'm not going to hit this until you shut up. They do expect something from the crowd. You know, it's not about being totally silent, but they just don't want it against their person or against their family. They'd hate their family to go out watching them and not to feel safe. So we're going to have to get to the point that you are going to have to give, you know, name, photo evidence of who you are, ID, going to a tournament, so that they have the ability to pick you out and to get thrown out. And, you know, if that starts happening, people are going to think twice about yelling.
2: My thanks to Sophie Walker there. Well, two-time world champion Fernando Alonso has committed to staying in Formula One with Aston Martin for at least one more year, and says the biggest single reason for his decision is because he still feels fast. Alonso, who made his debut in the sport back in 2001, will turn 46 next year, but says he knows he still has the speed and determination to compete at the highest level. Let's get some reaction from F1 journalist Inga Straka. Are we surprised then, Inga, that Fernando Alonso is staying on for at least one more season?
8: I am not, because I see the spark in his eyes. I see how he's excited, and he has to. I mean, look at the guy. He's been so successful, and now he's struggling because the car is not yet there, and he knows it will be. He knows they have the best designer with Adrian Newey. So he just maybe wants to conclude his long career with success, and that's why he's staying.
2: But 19th in the Drivers' Championship at the moment with just 3 points for Fernando Alonso. And it must be difficult for a driver, mustn't it, who's been at the very top of the sport in his career, to now be in this position, relatively in a struggling car.
8: Definitely. But look at him. It will 2027 be his 24th season in Formula One. He will have a record of 440 Grand Prix. He already has most races of all drivers. So, and he's going into his fifth season with Aston Martin. He really trusts the team, and he does trust Adrian Newey. And he has said that he has committed long term for this team. So even when he doesn't drive anymore, I definitely do see him with the team in another role, maybe as a mentor or something like that. So he is, and also he's just become father. And I think that has changed his view on things as well.
2: We know how physically demanding it is to be a Formula One driver. It requires huge strength and huge stamina. And again, that just kind of speaks to the man, really, that he feels physically he's still in a position where he's going to be able to take on that toll on his body.
8: Obviously. I mean, you look at him, he looks really fast, and he does have experience. That is something the youngsters don't have. And he can pay it out if he does have speed. He does also say, this is my life. So I have racing in my blood, and I will keep enjoy racing, or I keep racing while I enjoy it. And he still feels the self-confidence. So that's very clear words from someone who does think a lot before he does say something. He's not someone who blurs things out. But he says, I still, in free practice, I look how others drive. I can see, oh, I could brake later here. I can do better there. So he's ever so competitive. So he will keep practicing, training.
2: Do we think there are signs that Aston Martin, as a team, will be more competitive next season, do we think?
8: Yeah. I mean, one of the struggles they have this year is due to the situation with Honda, which was because some people had left and they have now recruited new people. They have to improve, and they are bringing upgrades. Adrian Newey has literally just started with them, and all this will be implemented. Change of rules this year, everything new. I do see them higher up next year for sure.
2: What about with some of the other teams? Do we think there could be changes in sort of their driver lineup in the off-season?
8: Well, one's for sure, Esteban Ocon is leaving. There was a statement by Haas today, actually, that he is leaving the team. So there will be a new driver coming in there. Most of the top teams are set. You never know what Racing Bulls are doing. Do they keep Lawson Lindblad? Do they put Yuki Tsunoda back in the car? That remains to be interesting. But I think in the top, everything will stay.
2: Inga, thanks for being with us on Sport Today.
8: My pleasure.
2: Finally on Sport Today, we are going to ask a pretty big question. How can football fix VAR? That is the pretty meaty topic discussed on this week's edition of More Than the Score. You'll remember Erling Haaland's controversial late winner for Manchester City in the derby earlier this month has reignited the debate about the technology's place in the sport. Should it be scrapped entirely, or can VAR be improved? Would the presence of a former professional player in the VAR room, for instance, help prevent such mistakes going forward? Former Premier League VAR official Graham Scott and CBS sports analyst Michael Lahoud, a former Sierra Leone and MLS striker, have been sharing their thoughts with the BBC's John Bennett.
9: Former players, we all think that every single thing we see in the game is law. It's literally should be in the footballing Bible. The thing that I like about this, one of the thresholds that does my head in when we look at VAR, is when we apply common sense or lack thereof at different times, depending on who the VAR specialist is. I think footballers, we have an access to that. We have, through experience, a sense and a sixth sense of what common sense is. Remember listening to certain pundits who have played in the Manchester Derby who went out and said, hey, look, there's going to be heightened sense of emotions in derbies. I can tell you from playing in derbies as well. So maybe we referee

0: with leniency in those matches and use the clear and obvious errors and use the clear and obvious tackles and just infringement on the laws and the rules as the ones that you really referee to the extent of the law. So I like it. I'm in favor of it. My one concern is, as former players, we all have clubs that we don't like. We all have rivals. We all have biases. So I wouldn't have a former player have that much power in there, but I'd like to see a former player be on the panel.
1: Do they know the laws, though, Mike? Do you and your colleagues really know the laws? I'm going to ask Graham about this in a moment, whether he gets frustrated by some of the pundits when he watches football programs, and sometimes they don't know the laws. The colleagues you sit with in the CBS Sports Galazzo studio, do you really know the laws of the game?
0: I'm not going to out and name names, but I can think about six that don't know the laws. and even me, myself, I constantly have to take a pause before expressing frustration or before giving my analysis on a ruling. The World Cup was a prime example. I think it was the Croatia-Portugal match. I didn't know that there was a chip in the ball until a colleague of mine, he just studies the laws and all the bylaws left and right coming to the World Cup. That's his specialty. So it was an educational moment for me as a pundit to say, hey, maybe do a little bit of extra digging. So that was the only time, wink, wink, wink, that I've been exposed in that manner as a former player.
1: Graham, logistically, could this really work? So at the moment, there's two VARs. There's the main VAR and assistant, and there's someone directing, isn't there? Someone doing the tech. Would it really work if there was an extra person there, a former player? Could that really work logistically?
2: There's just about room in there, or we can make the room bigger. But no, I think there's a danger of the too many cooks and deciding things by committee. And actually, in the World Cup, the World Cup VAR wasn't very successful, but decisions get lost in the World Cup because there's so many matches one after the other. And certainly if you're watching from the UK, something that happened at 3 o'clock in the morning between Uzbekistan and Switzerland doesn't get the coverage that maybe the Manchester Derby gets. You know, do you know what I mean? It just slips by. I have faith in players being able to learn the laws if they needed to. And they're bright people. They can learn lots of other stuff. I'm sure they could do that. So I don't think that should be a barrier. And my concern would be whether there would actually be this kind of universal truth would now arrive in the shape of a kind of playing body that would all agree on what the outcome should have been. In England, we already have a panel of five that sits on a Wednesday to judge the decisions from the previous weekends. They've had 4 or 5 days to look at a decision, look at the clips, watch all the programmes. And they get to Wednesday and they still can't agree whether it should have been a penalty or not. They vote 2-1 either way. And, you know, you see these outcomes that are kind of where it's 3-2 and you think, well, is that now right or wrong? You know, if you've got a 5-person panel of which 3 are ex-players, there's an assumption, I think, that lies behind the question that players somehow will understand what's better in that moment. Sometimes they will. And I accept that readily that, yes, they will. But we then talk about, well, and understand that it's a derby, that maybe we need to be a bit more lenient, that maybe the referee needs to show more common sense. Well, that ain't how it works for the refs, because they're not really given much license these days. They used to have much more, but now, since VAR, the expectation is around consistency. Consistency, we must have the same outcome. We've got a situation here which is very similar to one in another game the same weekend or the week before, and now we want the same outcome. And the refs are charged with trying to deliver against that, albeit in the context of Manchester Derby, probably is a bit different to Coventry v Hull, which I think was the same weekend. But nonetheless, the expectations of the Premier League are that you'll basically treat both of those games equally and the same.
3: 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Cristiano Ronaldo has left Portugal's training camp and promised to tell the truth about the reasons that led to my departure. He started the Nations League win over Wales last week, but was an unused substitute for Sunday's victory in Norway. So head to bbc.com/sport for more on that. And we return with Sport Today at the same time on Thursday.
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0: businesses. And in sport, Brisbane Broncos fullback Tamika Upton has been awarded her third Dally M medal, the first NRLW player to do so. The count was tied, with Upton's 31 points only seeing her finish two clear of West Tigers 5-8 and 2022 Dally M winner Racine McGregor. She says the league's only been getting more and more competitive.
1: The talent across the whole of the NRLW, it's getting bigger, it's getting better and faster. So I think you have to up your game every year.
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9: Good morning. And that was from the Netflix documentary that everybody pretty much has been talking about, Beckham. But when David Beckham was asked how he coped with the abuse of his entire country after the 1998 Men's Football World Cup, this is what David Beckham had to say.
10: I think I was able to handle being abused by the fans. I think I could handle it because of the way my dad had been to me.
9: So his dad was strict, we saw that. But when is it too much? In society, we often see controlling or intense behaviour by parents as something that's necessary for success of an athlete. But this isn't something that just happens within elite sport. Research that we're going to look into today shows that this is also happening within community and grassroots sport. So when is being pushy as a parent helpful? And when is it harmful? When you're trying to push a child into practice or participation in sport, do some kids need to be pushed to reach their potential? And is it just simply a wrong and right way to do that? Or can it turn kids off sport and can it destroy family relationships? So do you think kids need to be pushed? And if so, the question is, when is it too far? Did your parent push you into sport? And now as an adult, how do you feel about that? And maybe if you think a child does need pushing into sport or practice, where and how do you draw the line on your behaviour?
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9: Good morning, my name's Rochelle Hunt, your co-host this morning, ABC's Paul Kennedy, sports reporter and community sport and school coach, PK, for 21 years. You're the father of three sons.
11: Yes.
9: Are you a pushy parent when it comes to sport?
11: It depends on my child, actually. The three different boys have grown up in the same household. And I guess the thing to say from the outset, from my experience, is that I'm a sporty guy. So, I've really spent my whole life in sports. So, yes, my kids have moved through sports. And I've been learning on the job. You don't really know what you're doing. My experience when I was growing up was that my mother and father were very supportive and not pushy at all. Mm-hmm. And I saw that in other households, but my parents weren't. So, and I would say that I've enjoyed a long life in sport, not at the top level at all, but a long life of enjoyment of sport because of the way my parents encouraged me and just sort of, you know, gave me opportunities to enjoy that.
9: Yeah.
11: But with my boys, of course, you parent slightly differently. And I reckon with my first son, when he first started, I was giving him too much instruction. I was trying to be really helpful. I didn't want to be overbearing, but I reckon I was.
9: Yeah.
11: And then fast forward, we've got our third child is 11 now, and I reckon I'm much better at it because I basically just watch, learn. I'm quite curious about the way he approaches it, and I just provide support.
9: It's interesting in that when we talk about what is a pushy parent in sport, and there's different reasons as to why a parent might want to push a kid into sport. It might be because you see huge potential and you think they've got the chance to make it, to be one of the best, to potentially play professionally, but that takes hard work. And we sort of see that as almost a rite of passage, that the parent has to be the one out there, like Beckham's dad or, you know, Serena and Venus's dad, that they're out there pushing you. But then you might be the parent where you feel like, and I have a bit of this actually, where my child would just sit on the couch if I didn't push her to get up and to do something. So there's pushy to participate, and then there's pushy to be the best. Is there a difference?
11: Well, I think pushy to participate is you as an adult understanding more than your child at that stage. You see your child being inactive and you say, what can I do to get them active? Because, and this is different to when we were kids, because we didn't have mobile phones, we weren't sitting on YouTube and all the other streaming services or social media. So it's a new area and we're learning as parents. But you know when your child is being too inactive, and the stakes are really high here. You look at the obesity that we have in this country, you look at the rising mental health cost of living in that space and just sitting and consuming stuff on a screen. I think you'd be neglectful as a parent if you didn't look for opportunities to get your kids active and moving. We know how good it is physically and emotionally. But the other part of it has sprung really since the 1990s. So I'll give you a short history of this.
9: Of pushy parents.
11: Well, there's always been pushy parents. But in the 1990s, sport went professional. And then so in the last 30 or so years, you've got so many different pathways. You've got so many different people leaping in and going, your child is talented. They need to do this to be a champion. And there's a whole industry of how to be a champion. So some people would say, well, that worked for David Beckham. He needed to be pushed. And I would say, well, I've just finished a documentary examining Sachin Tendulkar and Donald Bradman. So Bradman, the number one of all time, perhaps in Australia, grew up in a house where his sisters played the piano. He had parents who just supported him. He had this inner drive. And Tendulkar the same. A little bit like Kathy Freeman. Kathy Freeman, 10 years old, she writes a note to herself on the wall. I am the greatest runner in the world. I always mess it up, but that's what she wrote to herself as a 10-year-old. Now, she had that fire, that special drive, and it doesn't matter whether it's sport, music, anything. If you've got a child who's got that drive, they just need support. They don't need to be pushed as hard. Mm. So I think it's understanding the child and what they respond well to. But if you do get it wrong and you consistently get it wrong and you push too hard for too long, then you're in danger of, how many – we know Beckham's result. How many kids have been pushed to the brink and to anxiety and stress because it's too relentless and they can't handle that pressure? Beckham could handle it. We don't know how many. There's no stats for how many kids have either left sport or actually ended up with a harmful relationship with their parents.
9: Do you feel like you need to push your child into sport? Do you know how to do that? Maybe you feel like you're too pushy, or maybe you had a pushy parent as a child. Looking back on that now, like David Beckham, do you think that was something that worked for you or didn't work for you?
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6: It was just a pleasure watching him play, and he loved it, he enjoyed it. I was more scared when he was there, because I knew that if I put a foot wrong, he'd tell me, and he'd always tell me, always.
9: Good morning, Rochelle Hunt and Paul Kennedy with you this morning as we look at how far is too far to push your kid into sport. Do you think maybe you're a pushy parent, or maybe your child participates in a sport and you see other parents on the sideline? Steve's called us from Janjuk. Morning, Steve. What do you reckon? Should you be pushing your kids into sport?
12: Well, I don't think it's not so much. It is not the pushing into sport. I mean, as a role of parents, it's your job to mould. They don't know any different in life, so you're trying to mould them into things. So if you push them into sport, then it's about they're learning how to work in teams, they're learning how far they can push themselves mentally, physically, bit of a metaphor for life. So you don't know, they make friends. So

0: It's more than just playing the game.
1: When is it too far? If they really hate it, Steve, how far do you push them?
0: Well, I got three sons, and we were heavily involved in life saving, and each one of them was very different. The middle one was a classic middle child. So when he got to like 15 or something, I said, that's fine, mate. You don't have to compete anymore, but you've still got to come to training to be part of the group so you don't lose contact with your mates and keep fit.
2: And Steve, did you see other parents who you know, pushed a little bit too hard in your mind? And how did that work?
0: Yeah, not well for a few kids. There's a lot out there that all wanted their kids to be the Candace Warner and Kai Hurst.
2: Yeah.
0: But, yeah, it didn't work well for a lot of kids. A lot of kids failed at 14 or 15. Yeah, you never saw them again.
1: Gosh, and that's the last thing you want, Steve. Thank you. Our number's 1-300-222-774. Do you think kids need to be pushed into sport? And if so, how do you go about it? That's the worry, PK, isn't it? Is that, like Steve just said, they got pushed a bit hard and then we never saw them again.
2: Yeah, they give up. And, you know, in fact, parents can learn on the way. I've seen really pushy parents in those early years and then they get it, the penny drops, 12, 13, 14, yeah, so my child isn't going to be the next, Brownlow medalist or whatever. And then they adapt and support their kids in a different way. Ultimately, that's the good way to do it. It's the parents that get a bit blinkered. And yes, I agree with what we heard from Beckham's dad. It's so great to watch your kid. And if they've got some talent, it's quite a thrill to watch that. And then you think, oh, what's the possibilities here are endless. But, the starting point should probably be that it's very rare for a child to go from talented youngster to professional athlete. Mm. Yes, it's possible, and you should never put any limits on your children's ability to achieve their dreams. But also, maybe just check yourself along the way and say, well, are they enjoying it? That's a great starting point.
1: Oh, this text that says it actually hasn't worked out for Beck, and it showed up with his obsessive compulsive disorder. You saw that with his cleaning ritual. It doesn't just necessarily happen at an elite level, whether we're talking about the Williams sisters or we're talking about David Beckham. Research is now showing that it's happening within community sport. Dr. Mary Wessner is a researcher and lecturer at Victoria University within the Institute for Health and Sport. Mary, a warm welcome to the Conversation Hour. You've been researching parent behaviour in community sport. What did you discover? Are we pushing our kids too hard?
3: Yeah, thank you first for having me on and being able to discuss this important topic. Our research is actually really focused on the experiences of children and experiences of abuse from multiple different people. So whether it's from peers, parents, or coaches. And what we found was that, at least in our survey, 82% of the respondents had experienced some form of abuse during childhood community sport participation in Australia. And in terms of parent, the numbers were also quite high, with 1 in 3 having experienced abuse from a parent.
2: The language that it uses is super interesting there too, because we're saying pushy parents. I guess we're probably trying to go easy on the parents, but you use the word abuse. And where do we draw that line?
1: Yeah.
3: Yeah, in other contexts, I think it becomes quite clear for people. So, for instance, in sport, it could manifest itself as a coach or a parent throwing an item, so a hockey stick, a tennis racket, a water bottle towards a kid. In any other context, that would be viewed as abuse. Mm. If a teacher were to throw a book at a kid in a school, everyone would be up in arms. But in sport, we don't necessarily call that as abuse. That might just be trying to fire them up. So I think sometimes we know what the line is if we take a look at it from another lens in another context. But in sport, it's really quite messy.
1: Is that not changing, though? But you're so right, is that it's almost expected. You know, if you want your child to be really good or really successful within a particular sport, then it's your job as the parent or as the carer to push them as hard as you can and to maybe make them do things that they don't want to do. But as a society, is that attitude not changing at all, Mary?
3: Well, it's hard to say whether attitudes are changing just because we haven't really been measuring this over time. What I will say is I often ask people to think about watching comedy shows that came out 20 years ago with today's eyes. And when we watch those shows, maybe now we cringe a little bit. But back then, it was just funny. But the jokes they made with today's eyes are not so acceptable. And I think sport is a little bit like that. We used to accept these behaviors, and maybe now we're starting on that journey of realizing, actually, there are long-term consequences to this. And I think your society question is really important. Because there's no evidence that these types of behaviors improve sport performance for anyone across the sporting spectrum. And yet we tend to accept it or say that it's necessary. But even if it was successful, even if it did help performance, should we want that as a society, knowing the mental health consequences?
2: And Mary, I think Rochelle touched on it earlier, because we know that you know, there's probably some people listening to this, and I've always had this pushback when I talk about, you know, having good environments in sport. People say, no, you need to be tougher on kids because they're not resilient these days, and there's always a criticism of children to being, you know, so-called soft.
1: Yep.
2: And that's still, you know, how people view this issue. What would you say to those people that are pushing back and saying, no, we need to make our kids tougher, mentally tougher?
3: When we look at what sport provides in the best scenarios, we know that it can provide long-term mental health improvements. It can provide a social environment. Kids can learn new skills. When we ask kids what they want from sport, it mostly centers around enjoyment, learning new skills, and making friends. So the competition element really isn't there for them. It's somewhere in the spectrum, and for boys, it tends to be ranked a little bit higher than girls, but that's what they're wanting from sport. So all the other things that we're imposing because of historical tendencies of sport to be competitive in nature are actually what we see is driving kids out of sport at 14, 15. So as parents, ideally, we're wanting them to participate in sport for all the good things that it brings, which means it's our responsibility to ensure that environment is safe so that they stay in sport. We don't want kids dropping out at 13 and 14 and 15.
1: Oh, no, there's a message here that says, I hate watching my daughter and her under-12s basketball games. The yelling and the well-meaning criticism coming from the sidelines to the kids just makes me sick. Dr. Mary Westner is with you, researcher and lecturer at Victoria University, that's looked into pushy parents at a community level. But let's have a chat with Michael, who's called from Ocean Grove. From Thornbury. Morning, Michael.
4: Yes, good morning. I grew up playing tennis, and I was never particularly good at it. And then when my daughter came along, I got her playing from a really young age, and I probably became a bit of that ugly parent sort of from the start. And it was then interesting. My daughter turned around to me at the end of primary school and said, Dad, tennis sucks. I want to play basketball. And it was good, actually. And to me, at the time, it was really hard, but it was a really good thing because she got me into a sport that I knew nothing about, and then had to take a bit more of a back seat. And I actually could see that transition, the importance of just getting her to play something that she loved and was passionate about. And it's been an interesting transition, because then over time I became a coach, because no one else would coach at basketball. And it really gave me a different perspective from tennis in terms of learning the importance of player development and about enjoyment, being happy. And in particular in girls basketball, working with them to develop their confidence as individuals. And obviously it's a really good skill, learning both on the court and off the court. So
2: that's really good of you, Michael. How were you ugly at the beginning? Mm-hmm. For people that don't know what that looks like, you say you're an ugly parent. What does it look like?
4: It was probably like just really intense, really focused on the outcome, and I really focused on pushing my daughter to perform well. And I never got really, really aggro with her or anything like that, but just really focused on the outcome rather than focused on the journey. Do you know what I mean? Like, rather than focused on where are they at and how can I support them? So when she went into basketball, and then the funny thing is this year she changed over to football, playing AFL. And so we learned from it. We've just got to be there and support her, and let her do the journey.
2: How old's your daughter now?
4: She's 17.
2: What's her relationship with sport and dare I ask, with you as a sporting parent?
4: At times it can be a bit tense, I must admit, in terms of just as any teenager wanting to have that space from the parents, and whereas I've got involved in helping, so it can be a bit tense. But I think the critical thing to me is, in particular, I think I see in the girls, the issue of the big dropout rate in terms around that 14, 15 sort of age. So the question is, how do we keep them participating in terms of to see those benefits, to make it enjoying, to make it, yes, it's good to have that win, but at the same time, it's a great atmosphere just to be part of a team, to be part of a group, and just to enjoy the experience. I think it's, how do we get them to continue staying in contact with sport, isn't it?
1: You've had an epiphany, Michael, haven't you? You've sort of gone from one extreme almost to the other. I think

0: that's incredible. And not only does it keep your relationship with your daughter healthy, but it keeps her relationship with sport healthy. Before we go back to Mary, I want to have a chat with Wayne, who's in Seaspray. Morning, Wayne. A few people have been saying this is parents just trying to live their failed life through their kids. Is that something that you would agree with?
1: Yeah, I tend to agree. Good morning, sorry. I tend to agree with that a little bit. I sort of went through that phase myself with my

0: Wales, and my young fellow, who would have been about 14 or 15 then, he turned around to us and said, oh, I want to try out for a local rep side. And my wife was like, where's this come from? You know, I've never wanted to do that before. And she could think about was the travel. And I suppose it's when I had this, the light bulb came off with me and thinking, well, this is something he's instigated now. So we just took a step back. I took him to the trials. And as it turned out, he got selected. And just that change in environment and I suppose us being a little bit, not standoffish, but more encouraging than pushy, if you want to use that word, he just blossomed as a player where he became, you know, quite a great basketball player. And in hindsight, if you look back, if he had the drive and the motivation, he could have really gone somewhere with it. So I think sometimes as parents, we've had that career and we sort of, when maybe we missed out on something or so forth, and we try and do that with our children and think we know a little bit better. But I think times have changed and kids have changed as well, you know. And to the extent when we moved to Seaspray, he wanted to stay up in northern New South Wales because of the connections and the friends that he met through sport and through school as well. So, yeah.
1: Yeah, Rochelle, I think Wayne makes a great point there too about handing over at some point, because you might be pushing your child. Okay, you think you're in charge of their destiny, you know, and you're doing the right thing, but do you have the skills, the skills to understand how your child gets the best result? You know, maybe you don't have the skills. So at some point, you look for a role model. It might be the representative coach. Great, if you can hand over to them. Then, you know, go and buy yourself a coffee, sit back, watch.
2: Yes, and enjoy.
1: And it's just as enjoyable watching your child learn from someone else. And those skills that coaches have, you know, if you get a really good coach, that's the big difference. They know when to push, when not to push.
2: And just finally, Dr. Mary Westner has been with you, researcher and lecturer at Victoria University. Just finally, Mary, with the research that you've done, it's, you know, I guess, is there a fine line between pushing and encouraging and doing something that is harmful?
3: I think in sport practice, probably, yes, the line is quite gray, because we're just not talking about how much we normalize these behaviors and we use words to kind of cover up what they would be in any other context. I think when you're talking about overly criticizing, focused on performance outcomes, as the callers have said, and when we see these people sort of break through and be resilient, as it's often quoted around Beckham, we have to think about what were the costs that he suffered, and did he need to have that to get to where he was? And to the point of the last caller, would he have actually been even more successful if he had that supportive environment around him to achieve his absolute best? And was it worth it, what he went through, to get all the way to the top? Do we want that for our kids? Do we want that to be the burden that they have to bear to get up there? So I think these types of conversations that we're having right now actually help to unblur that line, because we need to talk about it. We all feel a bit uncomfortable when we see the things, but why aren't we saying that?
2: Well, it's uncomfortable because we're questioning our own behaviour, and we're maybe questioning our parents' behaviour as well. It's important research, Mary. Thanks so much for your time.
3: Thank you very much.
2: Dr. Mary Westner, the researcher and lecturer at VUT with the Institute for Health and Sport, looking into the fact that pushing too far doesn't just happen at an elite level, it's happening at a community level. And it is uncomfortable, PK, to start to, like we heard from our previous caller, to actually look in the mirror and really look at your own behaviour and think, am I doing this for me, or am I doing this for my child? How much am I playing out my own childhood or my own issues with my own parents? Yeah. It's a bit of a therapy session.
1: I think it's good. It's really helpful. You've got to, you know, and there's discussions like this are really good. There's so much out there that you can take in as information. Am I approaching this the right way? There's a big discussion around the trip home, you know, so everyone who's got a sporting child understands that the drive home from the game that did not go well, or indeed, you know, the game that went well, what's happening in there?
2: Because I love the trip home conversation.
1: Oh, I reckon you'd be really good at it.
2: Well, because it's great to pull it apart, even when you think you've had a shocker, right?
1: Yeah.
2: To find the good that's in there.
1: Yeah.
2: And then there's a skill too, as a parent on the way home, on the drive home, that can seem really long sometimes.
1: Sometimes the silence can be helpful. Sometimes,
2: well, sometimes
1: it can be crushing.
2: Silence is good though, isn't it? And when do you shut up? When do you not try and make it okay?
1: And my tip there is, ask your child, do you want me to give you some feedback now? And the ones who are super competitive, I find, will say, yeah, I want you to tell me how I went. but they might be raised on my

0: my boys again. They're all raised under the one roof. They're all different in that conversation.
1: Or do you want to talk about it? Do you even want to talk about the game?
0: Yeah, and they'll say no. Kids will tell you if they don't want to.
1: But that's the problem, is sometimes they'll say no no matter what, because they might be a little bit scared and it might be a confronting conversation. So then it's picking the time, reading the room.
0: And then there's Beckham's dad who goes, I don't want to praise him too much, you know, because, that's a good discussion. Praise is different to affirmation, which is that emotional support and sitting back and asking questions. You don't have to heap praise all the time. You can have that sort of different affirmation if your child is responding well to that. And is really, you know, some children do have a big future in sport, and so everyone's different.
1: And that's right. And you can't always tell them that they were great if every situation wasn't great. I'll never forget a million years ago watching, of all things, Australian Idol, and Dicko once said to someone who clearly couldn't sing, said, I don't know what your parents have told you and whether or not that's the reason why you're up there. So, you know, a part of, I don't know, how honest are you?
0: Someone will give you some feedback at some stage.
1: Well, that's right. Is it better off coming from your parents?
0: Life will catch up with you. Yeah, that's why I don't think you should criticise too much.
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3: Yes, I was old. But it turned out, I think, to be the right thing.
1: Yes, I was hard, but it turned out, I think, to be the right thing. That's David Beckham's dad there, which has inspired today's conversation. How hard do you push your kid to get into sport, whether it be to participate or if you think that they've got potential to be the best, to be great at their sport? When is too far? Rochelle Hunt and Paul Kennedy with you. Our number's 1300 222 774. Nathan Burke, of course, you would know him here from ABC Sport. He's a part of the ABC Sports commentary team and, of course, a St Kilda legend. Nathan, when is too far to push, right? Were you pushed as a kid, or did you just want to stay out there and kick the footy all night long?
4: Yeah. Good morning, guys. Thanks for having me on. Look, I was one of those sports families. I grew up with three elder sisters, and if we weren't at the netball or the basketball courts, we're at the football or something else, and my dad was coaching local football. So that was our life, and so I pretty much had a ball of different sorts in my hand at each time. But I honestly can't say that I was pushed to do anything at all. We wanted to do everything. And if anything, my parents were sort of saying, hey, slow down, Zane, you probably can't play every single sport at every single time. So, no, I don't think I was pushed, but certainly having three daughters of my own and observing their sporting careers on the way through to this point, I can see the damage that that sort of parenting does.
0: We want to pick up on your coaching and your experience since, Nathan, but just to let everyone know, you are one of the all-time greats of the St Kilda Footy Club, and that came, you've had that supportive background. What does it feel like to be a child who just has that inner determination that you had and didn't need to be pushed, but there's just something inside you that made you want to excel? What's it feel like?
4: It's a difficult question, that one. It probably comes from, I'm thinking of my father, who was a local football coach down there in Frankston, and just some of the lessons that came through, and the lessons of, well, if you are playing a team sport, you owe it to your team and your teammates to give your all. And that was like the number one mantra that came through. And then probably closely followed was that the thing that he valued most in a player was not the superstar, it was the consistent player, the one who was able to give the same effort week after week after week. And probably just those two things of giving your best, giving your effort to the team, probably, you know, that was the thing that sunk in, rather than, hey, you've got to be the best, and hey, you've got to improve your skills, and hey, you've got to do this. And now that, you know, you sort of asked that question, I reckon that's probably the ethos that he had around effort was something that probably, you know, by osmosis sunk in.

0: lots of people have been talking about the fact that pushy parents, it's them trying to live out their lives or their own failed sporting achievements or opportunities. They're trying to live that through their kids. How do you then manage, after having such a successful career and now going on to coach yourself and being a dad, how do you take what you've learned and what you know and the skills that you have, but then at the same time not be like, well, here's how I did it and here's how you should do it and here's how much I practice, so this is how much you should practice. How do you not blur those lines, Nathan?
1: I probably did make a lot of mistakes early on. And when I look back at my parenting, and I heard you talking about the ride home in the car, and certainly they were frosty at times, and I made some, made some mistakes about, not pushing them out there to train and getting them out there at dark, bouncing a soccer ball on their head and all that sort of stuff. Didn't go that far, but probably putting too much pressure on them to each game had to be a little bit better than the last one. And then a little bit better than the last one. And that's just not realistic in any form of sport at all. And so it was probably that self-awareness that kicked in at some stage. And it probably came down when I was at a coaching course and we were talking about fun. And they encouraged us to go home and ask our kids, what is fun? And because we all say, I want you to have fun, But what actually is fun? And at the time, I had three daughters and they were playing in three different teams. And it was a logistical nightmare every weekend to try and go, okay, you've got to be at that ground and you've got to be at that one. And I'll pick you up from that one and I'll get you there right before the game starts and you run in. And they virtually said, well, fun is when we get to the game early and we get to probably hang around with the kids that we only see training. We don't go to school with them, but they're our friends and we get to muck around and have fun before we start our warm-up. And then afterwards we get to have a can of Coke and a hot dog and we don't have to jump in the car and rush off. And it was just sort of like an epiphany for my wife and I. We're going, we're actually, by this logistical nightmare, we're depriving them of what is actually fun in terms of their sport. And so we had to sort of make our changes then. And it meant that, you know what, we probably might not have got to see every kid play every single weekend, but they got to do before and after the game with their friends, and that was more important. So it's a really important question, that one, to ask what is fun. And then as a parent, that's your job to foster that.
2: And Nathan, you can answer this one as a coach or as a parent. Mm-hmm. What about the way you approach a child that you recognise had that drive that you had when you were a kid or that... You know, because you do coach kids that you go, wow,
0: they've got something
2: and they are driven and they need a bit extra. How do you approach that child? And I'm not talking 10, I'm talking 14, 15, 16 when they start to really emerge from the pack.
1: Yeah, we keep things in perspective. And again, earlier on I was hearing you talk about praising, and it's a term I've written in my book around praising appropriately. And understanding that, you are probably a cut above the other kids. You are, a standard above. That doesn't mean that you're not going to have bad games, that you're not going to make mistakes, that you're not going to, need to be improving. And when they do have those games, it's okay to say, hey, you know what? Today wasn't one of your good ones. You look like you lacked energy. Why? Have you been studying late at night? Have you been skipping breakfast again in the morning? Did you drink any water before the game? So come up with solutions for those sort of kids rather than just purely and simply, hey, you've got to be the best because you are the best.
0: Nathan Burke, you were and still are one of the best. Thanks so much for speaking with us today. We appreciate it. Nathan Burke, of course, St Kilda legend, a part of our very own ABC Sports commentary team. So many texts on this, so apologies if we don't get to read them all out, but here's just a few. This is from a proud nonna that says, as a parent, I raised two elite basketballers. As a grandparent, I watched my six-year-old grandson play his first game on Saturday. It's all about him having fun, and I'm just so proud of my little boy. And others referring back to, PK, what you were talking about, saying you've actually got to recognise the individuals and approach every kid differently. And I know last time, on this very program, you were a part of our team when we spoke about how to be a good coach.
2: Yeah.
0: And I will take away from that that idea of, and it was amazing, we spoke to Emma, our mindset coach, on the day. She said, every kid needs to hear their name at least once.
2: Yeah.
0: Within the game. And I've taken that away. Like when I'm at my daughter's basketball game now, even if you're just on the sidelines going, you know, that was great, Emma.
2: Yeah.
0: Amazing, Chloe, what you're doing. I love that idea of making sure that every kid hears their name and in a positive way.
2: Well, they're people, and it doesn't matter whether it's sport or any other part of life. If someone smiles at you, uses your name, it makes you feel good. Kids, even if they appear to be on top of it all, what they really want is people to see them and hear them. So, that's great in that sporting context. And for all those parents out there that are wrestling with this topic, you can hear Nathan Burke, one of the champions, the Hall of Famers, who understands that he didn't quite have it right as a parent at the start and was able to learn along the way. That's a great message for me.
0: Deb's in Hawthorne. Morning, Deb.
3: Good morning, Rochelle. Good morning, Paul.
0: What did you want to say?
3: This is a story that's a horrible story, but I think it had a great learning outcome for our school community and our kids and our parents. So what it was, about 10 years ago, I was teaching at a big boys' school, I won't name it, in the eastern suburbs. Our year 8 footy boys went down to play another big boys' school, and the game was going quite well. Our coach is a lovely man. He coached it, is it TFC level or TF, the before AFL for boys?
2: Yes,
3: level?
2: Yeah, the under 18 competition, which looks for players to draft, yeah.
3: Exactly, Paul, yeah. So he's a very experienced man and a very well-loved man. Anyway, so the game took off and there was a very ugly father from the other side standing on the sidelines. Every time our boy up forward went for a mark, something abusive was yelled out to his son, whatever. So we're in front at the end of the first quarter. Our coach spoke to our kids. At halftime, we're still in front, we're still going on.
2: Yeah.
3: Just after halftime, our boy went up and took a big mark and this man yelled out, I won't say exactly, but basically, why don't you break his effing arm?
2: Mm.
3: At which point, there's quite a bit of silence, but our coach, called in our boys and he said, this is not acceptable, doesn't fit with our values. We're in front, but we're going to lose this game, but we're going to walk off with our heads held high and I want you to walk off with me. And he walked off to applause. And that was it. We lost the game, but we learnt a lot from it. And our parents were very supportive. And I think there were further investigation. But we were told that at a staff meeting, and we were just so proud. And there were no moans or recriminations from our kids or our parents. But it was
0: sounds like you've got a really healthy your side. You've got a really healthy relationship with the other parents as well. And it's so uncomfortable to watch and to listen, and you would experience that yourself, PK, where you have parents on the sideline, where you're just like, pull it back, like what, making everyone uncomfortable, not just the kids. They mightn't even hear it out there, right? But it might stop other parents from wanting to go and participate and get involved with that club.
2: Chances are, if you've been in sport, you've seen this happen, and it's perhaps one for a longer discussion about how to handle that as a coach, a club. Overall, how to handle that really abusive parent, because there are strategies you can use to stop that happening in future. And unfortunately, it does go on, and there's a lot of pressure around those school matches. I can tell you, I've coached in that environment. So, you've got to have strategies ready to deal with that.
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0: Good morning, Rochelle Hunt here with you, your co-host this morning. Paul Kennedy, of course, ABC sports reporter, and has been a coach himself at both the community and school level for 21 years and the dad of three sons. I make you sound really old, PK, when I put it out like that.
2: I am old, and the way you describe it, I definitely have indoctrinated my sons into the sporting life. Too bad if they wanted to do something else.
0: So. Absolutely. Sarah Lowe is the CEO of Softball Australia. She's also the former CEO of the South Metro Junior Football League. And Sarah, you've been listening to this program and you've been a huge part of the Conversation Hour's commentary team when it comes to looking at grassroots sport and what works and what doesn't. How important is the role of a parent and knowing when is too far, when is just pushing too far?
5: Thank you, Rochelle. Yeah, coaches versus parents. I think that role is really important. So I think if I wouldn't mind starting on coaches, and if we lean a bit to the AFL, The program is excellent. To become a coach, you've got to do this online course and you've got to be face

0: phase, they document their philosophy on what it's on, how they want to coach. They even video themselves to pick up on whether they're being a bit too harsh or anything else, or whether they're being encouraging enough. And I just reflected on this whole entire session today about that we don't provide that type of investment or education into parents. The parents are coming into sport very, very fresh here. So they don't have that knowledge, and I think that's where the expectation of what they have on their kids is very, very different to the coach.
1: Well, what about those younger kids that we talk about, the 10, 11, 12? And I'm not sure whether it had much to do with basketball, Sarah, but this is in overdrive with the representative basketball, where parents turn up to this, and the coaches may not be at the level that you expect from a representative because, you know, they just need coaches and people put their hand
2: parents.
1: Up.
2: Yeah.
0: Yeah, it's very similar to the AFL. And I know basketball is a little bit different because the rep starts so early versus in the AFL. So, look, they definitely, need to have that mental attitude of why kids play sport. And I've been listening again what you've all been saying. And the reason why participation's dropping is that it's that fun. It's the attitude, the connection and the friendship and belonging. That's what the kids want to do. They want to feel like they've actually contributed. And this is where parents need to have that mindset and understand that their language and their behaviour is actually impacting their kids' fun.
2: So if you're a coach at a community grassroots level and you witness maybe there's one or two parents that just do push it too far, it's making people feel uncomfortable, whether it be the kids or the other parents, how do you then deal with that, right? Because that's tricky. And again, as PK was just saying, sometimes these are just parents that are throwing their hands up to coach and to do the right thing and to make sure that everybody's participating. You're not necessarily skilled in conflict resolution and how to, you know, dial things down a little bit. So how do you manage something like this?
0: Oh, it's probably the single-handed most challenging thing to do. And there's a lot of sport have the coach education. They're trying to change the parent attitude. And I think it was early this year, could have been the Yarra Junior Football League, where they were having the no spectators. That's how extreme it got with the abuse and the yelling that was coming from the sidelines. And I've seen many a times at many football matches where a parent tries to do the right thing and say, hey buddy, maybe tone it down a little bit, and there starts the fight and the battle.
1: That's a risk,
0: Oh, my goodness.
2: We had a text say that I nearly had an assault charge put up against me because I tried to settle something down.
0: Correct. It's getting out of control. So this is why that particular football league had to take extreme measures. And, again, I'd love for that league to call up and let us know how that went this year. But, it rolls onto the playing field, and the kids hear everything. The umpires hear everything.
1: And you know what's driving this, Sarah? You might have the same experience, but I've heard it said before by experts in this field: parents compare, kids compete. So a lot of this angst is coming from, is my child better than that child? And you're sort of getting caught up with this measuring of children that are way too young to tell with, you know, who's going to be the better athlete. They're just they're children. They're not athletes at that point.
2: Sarah, thanks so much for your time. We appreciate it, as always. Sarah Lowe, the CEO of Softball Australia. And it's not just, I mean, Sarah was talking there even about umpires, but if you make references to basketball, the umpires are kids, right? And they're learning as well.
1: Oh, yeah.
2: So then if parents are getting too, if they're so obsessed and they're being pushy about their child, they're generally making references to decisions that are being made by umpires who are just kids themselves, who are just learning as well. So there's another kind of bruised young person out there that's questioning what they're doing, and everything about it just feels yucky. But then on the flip side, PK, there's a text here that says, I've actually noticed at the end of my kids playing basketball, parents are just looking at their phones and never at their kids. It actually broke my heart for some of them. They looked over to see if their parents saw them score a goal, and their parents are on the phone.
1: There is a middle ground. You've got to pay attention.
2: I've got to actually get off Instagram.
1: A good time to engage.
2: That tension that if you're a parent that's really wanting your kid to succeed and to be great, and you know that you're maybe pushing them to get out there to practice, to go above and beyond, I wonder what pressure that puts onto the family life and to the other partner, if there's another partner, say to the mum or dad or whoever it may be, to the other siblings, and whether that causes tension within the family. Maggie Dante is a parenting author and educator, and of course the host of the ABC award-winning podcast Parental

0: as anything. Maggie, when it comes to parents and sport, does it cause friction? Does it cause a lot of disruption within our family units?
1: Yeah. Oh, look, thank you for this conversation. Not only am I kind of a really diehard old basketball coach of many years, coached all my boys. So that whole shift around the competitive nature, comparing our families and our kids, partly through that Insta world, has just put so much pressure on parents that wasn't there when I was raising my boys. So let's just recognise it's very different with the digital space. And secondly, absolutely, you know, like our kids are really hungry they're hungry for connection from parents. But one of the ways that a lot of kids feel the only time I get connection is when I do good, whether it's, you know, grades, and that's why I'm not very happy about NAPAM. Oh, sorry, it's NAPLAN. And also that, so we're always testing to show how they are, but we're forgetting that there's a child in amongst that who's just wanting to be a kid. And so when we put them into these spaces, and I do hear from parents a lot with broken hearts because, you know, what happened at the netball or the basketball or the football on the weekend has meant the kids, that's it, I'm not doing it again. Or they've decided that mum and dad can't love them because I didn't kick that goal. So it absolutely breaks our kids' hearts. And then you've got two different ways of it coming out because, you know, generally most girls would express it quite through their big emotional worlds and words, and boys will just often get angry, and often that will come out somewhere else down the track, maybe at school the next day. So it does impact our kids and it does impact our families.
2: Can it be a long-lasting impact? Can there be some real damage there between children and their parents as they move into adulthood themselves?
1: Oh, I think we all scar our kids, let's be honest. We all muck up. Yep. I wouldn't put that as just one of the things. Like at the end of the day, oh, gosh, you know, I'm a nanny and I'm still mucking up. Yes, it can. And I think when I was doing research for girlhood where I was trying to understand the role that us, encouraging our girls to, you know, be as healthy and fit and whatever it is that they're good at, where I came across some studies in America where little girls who began dance or athletics, who were really quite naturally quite good, but it became an obsession as they got to, you know, 12, and it became incredibly unhealthy, that by then it's not the parent driving it, it's become an obsession within the child because of a story the child's telling themselves. And so again, it can play out later in the adolescent years, even though it might not look a bigger thing as they're underneath, you know, those years.
0: It's so interesting, Maggie Dent. PK and I were talking off air about the fact is that and I'm so glad that you said, you know, you're still stuffing up now because yes. you feel like with sport, it highlights the fact that I don't know what I'm doing as a parent, right? Yes. I've got no clues. I'm trying my hardest.
2: Yeah.
0: But the fact is, there's no rule book. There's no instruction manual. I don't know what I'm doing. I look back at how I was parented and what bits messed me up and what bits didn't, what worked and what didn't. So sport really shines a spotlight on parenting. Yeah. And we panic, don't we?
1: It's certainly kind of like, look at that underneath this spotlight. And I think at times, you know, because I end up at a lot of junior sports again. Now it's like the clock's gone all the way back again. And, you know, I am surprised with some of the poor behaviour of certain grown-ups. And then I'm thinking, so one of the key ways that our kids learn how to be a grown-up is by the modelling of the adults around them. So great if you're a wonderful, calm parent who gives broccoli every night and never loses it. But at the end of the day, you may be able to do that kind of like most of the time at home. But they're sitting on a sideline watching a whole bunch of grown-ups yelling abuse. They're going, that's changing the way they perceive how I'm going to be an adult without us even wanting it. So one of the big ones I keep saying to parents is have these conversations around the dining table, if you can, around, I just wish that that wasn't happening. But you know what? It's not going to happen from your mum or your dad or whoever you're co-parenting with, because we're going to be the responsible parent and we can only be us.
0: That's right? Exactly right. And we can only do what we can do.
1: Put the phone down and for goodness sake, eyeball them. Eyeball them when they kick that damn soccer ball because they look around. Great. You've got a video on it if you weren't on Insta. And it's up in the cloud with 9,700 million other images that you also didn't get because you were capturing it. So the gift of being present is the one I think today's parents.

0: struggling with a lot.
1: Great advice. Maggie Den, it's always wonderful to get your advice. Thank you so much.
0: Thank you. Yes.
1: Let's end with John. And John, I think we might have something to learn from, I guess, the techniques that you use as a kids coach. What do you do?
2: I'm a coach as well as a technical director in football, soccer, and also involved with Football Australia. And so I tell the parents and children at the start of the season that if they continue to do parents from the sideline coach or abuse referees or misbehave, that I will bench their children, and then the children and the parents can have a chat on the drive home. And so that nips in the bud very soon. And to some extent, when I sub typically I coach girls, sometimes the parents think because they've been misbehaving, they've been found out, but typically I'm just rotating.
1: So have you ever had to bench a kid because the parents has been misbehaving?
2: I haven't. I took this rule on a few years ago and I informed the parents, and then and I think that threat itself has done the trick, right?
3: It's so, setting that standard, isn't it? Yeah, whether it's a threat or not, it sets a standard early on.
1: Absolutely. John, there's probably a lot of kids coaches out there right about now that have just written down that little technique.
3: It's a good tip. And by the way, I coached basketball once. I know nothing about basketball. I sat there very quietly, understanding I knew nothing. One of the parents abused the ref, and the ref comes up and says, "Any more of that, you'll be kicked out." I said, "What? Why me?" That's the rule. You know, two pieces of abuse and the coach gets ejected. So I almost got ejected from a basketball game without saying a word. Yeah.
1: Wow. That's it for today. Thanks for listening. Take care, and we'll speak to you soon.

0: 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Big hits.
1: Plots it straight down the ground for six.
0: Big wickets.
2: He's bowled. That's it.
0: Big moments.
2: What about that? Unbelievable.
0: T20. One Day Internationals. The Test Series between Australia and New Zealand.
1: Drives beautifully through extra cover for four.
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0: ABC News, good morning. I'm Simon Lauder. Israeli authorities are investigating the suspected hijacking of a commercial plane bound for Tel Aviv, which was thwarted by passengers storming the cockpit. Middle East correspondent Matthew Doran reports.
1: The Fly Dubai flight from Dubai to Tel Aviv, carrying more than 150 passengers, most Israelis, started to send out distress signals on Wednesday morning local time, with flight tracking websites showing it rapidly losing altitude near the Saudi-Jordan border. Israel's Prime Minister Benjamin Netanyahu says it appears one of the pilots stabbed the other, causing them to lose control of the plane. Passengers and crew then stormed the cockpit, restraining the pilot, while another pilot who was flying as a passenger brought the plane in for an emergency landing in Saudi Arabia. The passengers have since arrived in Tel Aviv, some still covered in blood from the ordeal.
0: The British Prime Minister says there are strong indications Iran was involved in a suspected terror plot near an airbase in the UK. Cyan Valence reports from London.
2: For the first time, British Prime Minister Andy Burnham has gone on the record to link Iran with an incident near a British airbase that US bombers have used for missions against Iran. Five London men in their 20s were arrested near the base on Sunday on suspected terrorism and explosives offences and were later released on bail. Mr. Burnham said their conditions are extremely strict.
3: Of course, it remains an ongoing, complex and serious police investigation. And of course, we are working closely with our colleagues in the United States of America.
2: Iran has strongly denied involvement.
0: From today, surcharges on goods and services are banned, while interchange fees paid by businesses to banks have been reduced. Here's business reporter Adelaide Miller.
4: The RBA's long-awaited payment changes take effect today, and customers will no longer be hit with an extra fee on payments. The RBA says it will save customers about $1.6 billion annually, and the cap on interchange fees for credit cards, reduced from 0.8% to 0.3%, is meant to save businesses about $910 million a year. The moves are widely accepted by Australians, but some small businesses have indicated prices will go up, certain credit cards will be banned, or cash discounts will be on the table. The RBA says any price increase will not have an ongoing impact on already high inflation.
0: House prices are plummeting and a luxury property developer predicts they'll continue to fall and more builders will go under. Nassim Kadem reports.
5: Cotality's home value index shows that nationally prices fell 1.1% in the month. Queensland developer Sahel Abadion says Labor's budget changes to property taxes and higher rates will continue to hurt the market and could also lead to more builders going under.
6: If 10-15% reduction we have in the value of the homes, number of the bankruptcy increases rapidly and will damage industry more.
5: Mr. Abadion says some countries subsidise developers to build low-cost housing for first-home buyers and Australia should do the same.
0: From today, phone companies will be able to activate temporary disaster roaming when a network outside of a major city is affected by a natural disaster. It'll only be available when there's another network available for mobile users to roam onto, allowing them to make calls, texts and use basic data to access weather and other emergency-related apps. Luke Coleman from the Australian Telecommunications Alliance says the telcos want to show they're good corporate citizens.
7: This is part of rebuilding trust with Australians to show that there is no additional charge for this. If you're a consumer, your phone will just automatically start using another available network where it is safe to do so.
0: Up to 10,000 doctors plan to walk off the job in Victoria this afternoon as negotiations with the government over pay and working conditions continue. Unions say critical care areas won't be impacted by today's strike. Nathan Cleary has won his first ever Dally M medal, while Tamika Upton secured her third in 4 years at the NRL's end-of-year awards. Miles Holbrook-Walk reports.
8: Penrith halfback Nathan Cleary has summited several mountains in rugby league across his career. Premiership winner, State of Origin representative and champion, and now he's taken out a Dally M medal. He wasn't in person to receive the award, recovering from surgery after a sickening injury in a preliminary final over the weekend. Instead, he received the medal at his home before the awards night began. Tamika Upton has dominated the NRLW arena, and while she was cock-a-hoop to take out the gong for a record third time, she's more focused on securing another premiership this Sunday when the Broncos take on the Roosters in the grand final.
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14: Getting to know you, getting to know all about you.
15: Yes, today we are getting to know one of the stalwarts of the NRLW. She's been a great player for the Brisbane Broncos, for Queensland and for Australia. It was just last week she scored two more tries in the NRLW. Front row at Chelsea, Lena Ducey. How are you, Chelsea?
16: Hey, yeah, I'm very good, thank you.
15: Looking forward to getting to know you a little bit more because it seems like we've been watching you forever. You still enjoying your footy as much as ever?
16: Yeah, for sure. It's been a while now. This is my ninth season, but it's gone so quick it flies.
15: Now, what's your favourite nickname?
16: I think I don't really have a choice. Everybody calls me Doozy, which is fine. That's my, like, my last name's Leonard Doozy, obviously, so... Yeah, but a lot of people in my family get called Doozy, so
15: right.
16: That's probably my favourite.
15: That makes sense. What's the first job you ever had?
16: I wasn't really paid, but I used to go to work with my mum and help her. She worked at she was a cook at a boarding school, so I was just the dish pig while she was working on the school stuff, so I count that.
15: Was that on your business card, or was that just the title you gave it, dish pig?
16: Yeah, no, that's the official title.
15: Official title. One. What about the first car you ever owned?
16: Nissan Pulsar, and it was silver, and I loved it.
15: Yeah, nice. All right, rugby league, when did you fall in love with rugby league as a sport?
16: Very young. Maybe like 4, 5. I remember like pretending to score tries in the grand final in my backyard. So, yeah, very early memories.
15: Who was some of your influences back then as a kid?
16: Well, my brother played rugby league at pretty high levels as well. So him, some of my favourite players growing up were probably Sonny Bill. I loved the... Shane Webke Petro combo at the
15: yes.
16: Broncos. T.I., another one, who I was lucky enough to get coached by in Origin, which is crazy. So, yeah, there's a lot, though.
15: Would 5-year-old Chelsea Lenarduzzi, I mean, would she be able to believe what you've gone on to achieve in the sport?
16: Oh, definitely not. Getting old, I guess we keep talking about it, but back then there was not even a thought that I'd ever play NRLW, so yeah, it's pretty cool to reflect on that.
15: Are you from Bowral originally?
16: Yes, yeah.
15: And that's right, no, because...
16: Mossvale, I was born in Bowral Hospital, but Mossvale, yeah.
15: Mossvale, okay, same deal, but as Dennis Carnahan sings, that's in Queensland.
16: Yeah, that is.
15: All right, away from footy, I guess, although it could be involving footy. What's the best piece of advice you've ever been given?
16: Best piece of advice? Probably actually, I would say from my wife, about, I think, like, a lot of footy players, a lot of professional athletes probably worry about what's going to happen after their career, and that's definitely something to be prepared for. But I think enjoying the moment when you're actually living your dreams is pretty cool too. So that would be it, to actually enjoy the moment when you're in it, because it won't last forever.
15: You strike me as someone who's going to really have questions about what to do on a weekend when your footy days are over. Oh, no. We've lost the phone.
16: I have a wine, so I feel like I'll be fine.
15: Hang on. That would have been a good answer, but I lost you completely. So I'll just say that again and get an answer, Chels, about the fact that I can't imagine you not playing footy on weekends. What on earth are you going to do?
16: I'll be having wines and going out for dinner, I think, so I'm not too worried about that.
15: All right, so you got that covered. What's an achievement that you're most proud of?

0: Oh, definitely the four premierships at the Broncos. It's pretty crazy when I think about it. So that's, yeah, pretty special.
1: What's your favourite sport other than rugby league?
0: Well, I have a track and field background, so I've got a lot of love for athletics. And my first sort of dream, I guess, besides being a rugby league player, which wasn't an option, was to be an Olympian. So I'd say athletics. But I also really do enjoy watching basketball.
1: What then is a bucket list sporting event that you'd love to go and see?
0: Probably the NBA Finals then, I'd say.
1: All right.
0: Yeah, I have been to the States before and I was watching Golden State Warriors versus the Lakers a couple of years ago, but LeBron had a rest that day, so I missed him play, which sucks, but it was still cool to see a regular season game. But yeah, I'd say the NBA Finals.
1: Should have been over at Madison Square Garden this year. That was quite something.
0: Yeah, it would have been epic, yeah.
1: All right, what was your favourite TV show as a kid?
0: Probably The Simpsons. That's basic answer, but I loved The Simpsons as a kid, yeah.
1: Favourite Simpsons character?
0: Oh, that's hard. Maybe I'll go Lisa.

0: Have you got a Lisa impression for us?
1: No, I don't. Definitely not.
0: Hey, it was just a Hail Mary on my part. What about movies, Chelsea? Your favourite movie of all time?
1: I think this is so hard, but I feel like I could watch it most days and not get bored, and that's Dark Knight.
0: Oh, really? With the great Heath Ledger?
1: Yeah.
0: Yeah.
2: Then why do you want to kill me?
3: I don't want to kill you. What would I do without you? Go back to ripping off mob dealers? No, no, no. No, you. You complete me.
2: You're garbage. You kills for money.
3: Don't talk like one of them. You're not. Even if you'd like to be. To them, you're just a freak. Like me.
0: A little bit dark, as it is in the title. That might tell us something about you. What is something people don't know about you? Have you got any hidden talents?
1: Not really hidden talents. Probably my obsession with wrestling. That was probably one of my other favourite TV shows, I guess, if you count that. But I was a big WWE fan as a kid, so I have a lot of WWE random knowledge in my brain.
0: Really? Now, is it just in your brain and watching, or do you partake in wrestling?
1: No, I don't partake in it.
0: Okay, well, so I'm going to bring this up next time I'm calling one of your games, that's for sure. You mentioned you used to be this is your quote, not mine, a dish pig in a boarding school where your mum worked. What about cooking? Can you cook? Are you a good cook?
1: Yeah, I definitely can cook. I will claim that. I'm pretty handy in the kitchen, yeah.
0: What's your signature dish?
1: I can make a few really good pastas, so maybe it taps into the Italian roots.
0: Now, this is the one I enjoy asking people the most, I think. You're hosting a dinner party, Chelsea Leonarduzzi, with three people, alive or dead, on your invitation list. Who are they?
1: Okay, that's tough. I'll go Serena Williams.
0: Ooh, okay.
1: This is so hard. Whitney Houston.
0: Wow, what a mix, right?
1: That's so hard.
0: Well, you've come up with two legends so far.
1: I feel like I should put a wrestler in there. I'll put Eddie Guerrero in.
0: I don't even know who he is, so I look forward to meeting him because I'm coming as well. Yeah, what would you ask Serena Williams?
1: Oh, gosh. Probably stuff around when she was first coming into the pro circuit, because she had to cop a lot of racism and a lot of hurdles. So it's pretty incredible that she went on to have such an incredible career.
0: And what song would you get Whitney Houston to sing?
1: I Have Nothing, probably. Yeah.
0: Yeah, fair enough. What if anything scares you?
1: People have asked this before, and I never know what to say. I don't really have anything, I don't think. I'm sure I am scared of things, but I don't have things that are floating around in my head where I'm fearful of them all the time. So
0: okay. Where can we find you on a day off? What's some of your hobbies apart from watching wrestling?
1: Probably cooking or going out to eat. But when I'm in season, I'm pretty psycho about all my recovery stuff, so... On a day off, I'll be at my recovery centre that I go to on the Gold Coast, Reek Recovery. They've helped me out a lot in my career. And, you'll probably find me in the ice bath or sauna.
0: All right, music. Do you have a favourite band or singer of all time?
1: That's so hard. I love a lot of the, 90s power ballad type female. So Whitney, Mariah Carey, love Mariah.

0: a new age artist, SZA. Yeah.
1: Fizza.
0: Yeah.
1: I thought she was a wrestler. Okay, so there you go. And what's the best concert you've ever been to?
0: Best concert? Well, I do love going to concerts, so I have been to quite a few. Best one? That's very hard. I've seen The Weeknd. He was really good. J. Cole was really good. SZA, again, I've seen her twice. She was very good, yeah.
1: Well, can I tell you something? I have been to see Whitney Houston.
0: Oh, that's jealous.
1: Well,
0: that's amazing.
1: It's the only concert I've ever walked out of.
0: I was
1: so bored. She wasn't in her very best form, put it that way. It was a concert and around. I was that excited about seeing it, but yeah, it was a bit disappointing. So sorry to throw that at you. We'll get a few quick ones to finish with. What's your take on clowns? Great fun or terrifying?
0: I feel like you can sense their energy, so they can be one or the other. I wouldn't group them all into one category. Some clowns, they're fun. Some are,
1: What is your favourite holiday destination?
0: Italy.
1: Italy? What's your favourite part of Italy?
0: Probably somewhere in the north. I really like Milan. I love Florence as well.
1: Summer or winter?
0: I'm both. Sorry, boring, fenced it up. I like both.
1: Jeez, you've got a few splinters here. Chocolate or vanilla?
0: Chocolate.
1: Sweet or savoury?
0: Oh, savoury.
1: Peanut butter, crunchy or smooth?
0: Smooth.
1: And finally, Chelsea Lenarduzzi, tomato sauce, cupboard or fridge?
0: Cupboard.
1: No!
0: Yeah.
1: Oh, you got that wrong. Never mind. Chelsea Lenarduzzi, been great getting to know you. Good luck for the remainder of the season with the Broncos.
0: Thank you.

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1: A killing in the night. 20 years later, police still haven't solved the case, and I want to know why.
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7: Hello and welcome to the Sporting Witness podcast with me, Jack Butcher. Today, I'm taking you back to 2014, when a drone carrying a flag disrupted an international football match in Belgrade, sparking both a riot and a diplomatic incident. It's the 14th of October 2014, and at the Partizan Stadium in Belgrade, a politically charged Euro 2016 qualifier between Serbia and Albania is about to get underway in front of 25,000 Serbian fans.
8: I think we were looking forward to the game on the sports side, but we knew like it's going to be pretty tense.
7: Albania's captain, Lorit Sana, is well aware that his team will get a hostile reception.
8: But we were just preparing like as a normal game.
7: Freelance football correspondent Nick Ames had also travelled to Belgrade to cover Albania's first match in Serbia for nearly 50 years.
9: I don't speak much Serbian, but I understood, kill the Albanians, kill the Albanians. This was about an hour before kickoff, and that set a tone for me.
7: The political tension centred around Kosovo, a former province of Serbia that had declared independence in 2008 after suffering through war with Serbia in 1999. That had followed a decade of repression, where Serbia systematically persecuted

0: Kosovo's majority Albanian population on the basis of their ethnic identity. During that period, many Kosovar Albanians, including a young Sana, were forced to seek refuge abroad.
1: I left myself with my family, a lot of ethnic Albanians in 1990, so I grew up in Switzerland.
0: For Sana, this experience had cemented his pride in pulling on the Albanian shirt.
1: I was one of the first Albanians

0: Montenegro. Even if we are in different state, I think we share a common identity as Albanians.
1: Albania were doing well in their quest to qualify for a first ever major tournament. The game against Serbia would be key to their hopes. Their fans had been banned from attending by footballing authorities fearing trouble. But Sana knew the eyes of Albanians everywhere were on them, including in Pristina, the capital of Kosovo and city of his birth.
0: With big screens in Tirana, in Pristina, we were just trying to make our people proud of us, whatever the results might be.
1: As kickoff approached, the atmosphere inside the stadium intensified, and the violent chants were audible to the players.
0: You hear songs on not existing, on disappearing from the earth. It's not like something which actually shocks you, because when you're a professional footballer, so you'll say your duty is to go and play, whatever it's outside.
1: The febrile mood continued throughout the game's opening exchanges.
0: They were throwing stuff on the pitch and fireworks and trying to breach the security.
1: As the clock ticked into the 42nd minute, English referee Martin Atkinson stopped the game after a flare was thrown onto the pitch near an Albanian player.
2: Lazovic, the Serbia player, starts pointing. And I looked up to the sky, this black night sky, and sure enough, there's this small craft, a drone, that's descending to the pitch with this flag.
0: And then we saw this is an Albanian emblem with the red and black, our national symbol.
1: The flag hanging from the drone wasn't just any national symbol. It included a map of Albania, extended beyond its modern borders, to include areas where Albanians claim historical lineage, including Kosovo and parts of Serbia. For the already fired-up Serbian crowd, it was highly inflammatory.
2: Just for a split second, a previously raucous and hostile stadium was silent. And you start thinking, when this lands, we're in for some trouble here.
1: As the drone meandered down towards the pitch, a Serbian player jumped up and grabbed the flag.
2: Well, I don't think he was doing anything particularly provocative. Probably wanted to collect it and take it off the pitch. But the Albanian players were not remotely happy. Everything just escalated.
0: I remember two of my teammates going to get the flag. The first thing which came to my mind is go very quickly and take it out as soon as possible to actually restart the game and keep everyone down, because I knew like that can be very tense.
2: The Albanian striker, Balaj, he finally got hold of a flag. A fan from the stands came on the pitch, grabbed one of the plastic chairs that officials around the pitch had been sitting on, and started attacking him with it.
0: And then I jumped to protect him, and then everything went very fast.
1: Sana wrestled the pitch invader to the floor as all hell broke loose around him.
2: So more and more people piling in. It's the melee of arms and chaos.
0: I just remember some of the security of the steward trying to hit me as well.
2: From hostility, it had become something else. There was a mania in the air.
0: And I was seeing people and fans coming from everywhere, like trying to hurt my players. In the other side, I was seeing then a group of a lot of people, like maybe 30 or 40 of them, trying to reach us. The only thing actually who stopped that mass of people was some of the players of the Serbian national team.
1: The referee ordered the players off the pitch and back to the dressing rooms.
0: When we were approaching inside the tunnel, the fans could reach us, and they were throwing everything at us. I got kicked before the tunnel, and I felt on the tunnel.
1: Battered and shaken, Sana and his teammates eventually managed to get back into the safety of their dressing room.
0: The first thing I remember we were doing, when we started to get all back, is trying to count people, you know?
1: With everyone safely accounted for, the match officials discussed restarting the game.
0: So I said, guys, there is no way we start the game. I had a knee which was the double size of the other one, and some other players which were hurt on the face, on the head, so there were no space for football after that episode.
1: The game was ultimately abandoned. Sana and his teammates received a hero's welcome back in Albania, but the diplomatic fallout continued. Speaking at a news conference, Serbian Prime Minister Aleksandar Vučić described the drone as an attempt to humiliate the Serbian nation and to cause permanent instability in the wider region. Amidst the chaos, the result of the match still had to be determined.
2: Initially, the match was declared to have been forfeited by Albania.

0: ended up going all the way to the Court of Arbitration for Sport, which in July 2015 overturned UEFA's initial decision and awarded a 3-0 victory to Albania. This ended Serbia's chance of making it to Euro 2016, but it meant that by the time of their final match, Albania needed only one more win against Armenia to make their first ever major championship finals.
1: And ultimately, of course, you did secure that victory. I actually remember watching that game on a big screen in the centre of Pristina in Kosovo, which is where, of course, you were born. And the whole city went absolutely wild that night. But what did it mean to you to qualify for Euro 2016?
2: Was something absolutely amazing or proud, which cannot be described only in words. Being able to do it with Albanians all over, wherever we were born and wherever parts of the Albanians live, all together, that was even something even more incredible.
0: Lorik Sana retired from football after Euro 2016 and established the Footballing Foundation for Young Children. But when he looks back on his playing career, he knows he will never forget that infamous night in Belgrade.
2: That episode put all the team even more together, and that helped us go until the end and reach that amazing qualification. And we showed some other values which are important to us, but to become dangerous and to become violent, nobody wants that. And we wanted to sort that kind of on the sports side. This is, I think, what sports started thousands of years ago. It's to manage our conflicts or our disagreement through sports.
0: Lorik Sana, ending that edition of the Sporting Witness podcast.
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9: Welcome to Wednesday's show. Lots to bring you. Can Fernando Alonso really be successful in a Formula One car next season, by which point he will be racing at the age of 46? We'll discuss the motivation for the former two-time world champion. Plus,
10: just didn't really sit well with me, and it was just very frustrating. I don't really want to talk about all that much. It was frustrating.
9: Scottie Scheffler has been in the headlines this week for the sportsmanship he showed on a golf course. But what can the sport do about the increasing problem of heckling whilst players are taking their shots? Also on the programme with me, Maz Faruqi, we pose another difficult question: what to do about VAR in football? But we start with the developing story we have been following for you throughout the week here on Sport Today, with the former Manchester City boss Pep Guardiola offering his backing to the Premier League side today after they were found guilty of breaching the league's financial rules. Guardiola has written on social media that he wants every single Manchester City fan to know, "I am here more than ever. I am, always have been, always will be, behind my club. Let me be clear, we will get through this together. I love you." Well, elsewhere today, the former Manchester City defender Micah Richards says he is absolutely devastated after reading the Premier League's damning guilty verdict on the club's financial charges. An independent commission found that City arranged sham contracts with a number of commercial partners as part of a scheme to disguise secret funding of more than $1 billion. The league confirms City have been found guilty of all charges related to breaches of financial rules, and all but one in relation to failure to cooperate with the investigation. City continue to deny any wrongdoing and have until the 2nd of October to submit an appeal. Tom Murray is a sports law expert.
11: Well, we are now into the appeal process. So Manchester City have 14 days to appeal, and they have to file their appeal by the 2nd of October. As part of that appeal process, we will have not a rehearing in itself, but a review of the initial decision. That appeal process will follow out. We then expect there to be a further hearing on sanction, where both sides have put forward their arguments as to what they believe the appropriate sanction to be. The Premier League will be pushing for a very significant and a very severe sanction. And Manchester City will be saying, look, there's nothing wrong here. We should be pushing for a fine. And at that point, we will then have a decision, a sanction will be imposed. And then we go into this next stage of the process, which is what do the other Premier League clubs do and what action can they take against Manchester City?
12: If you were in Manchester City's legal team, what would you be advising them?
11: Well, yeah, sadly, I'm not in Manchester City's legal team. I think at the moment they'll be focusing all of their efforts on the appeal. I was reading the judgment again this morning, and just the initial index for the hearing bundle was 750 pages. So there's a significant amount of material to be working through, and a very short period to put together the appeal. They will be trying to rerun their case in a slightly different way, and to try and move away from some of the criticisms that have been made against the club. Many of the club's factual witnesses were found to have given untrue evidence, and Manchester City will be trying their very, very best to get a better outcome before a different three-person panel.
12: If this appeal fails, it opens them up to massive, massive legal ramifications, not just from the Premier League, but from other teams, maybe players, their own players.
11: Well, yes, certainly from other teams. So under the Premier League handbook, the rules of the Premier League constitute a contract between the league and each club, as well as the clubs themselves. So historically, it was quite rare for clubs to sue one another and seek compensation. So the biggest example is Sheffield United against West Ham, where Sheffield United were paid £20 million out of court relating to West Ham's fielding of Carlos Tevez and Javier Mascherano. The hard thing here was always trying to prove causation, so proving that one club's breach led to a specific loss. We then had a case earlier this year between Burnley and Everton, where Burnley were awarded £35 million worth of compensation as a result of Everton's breach of the PSR rules, the profitability and sustainability rules. And this case is what's going to really open up the floodgates. Mm. And many, many clubs, both in the Premier League and also clubs in Europe, will be looking at their position and analysing what case they might have against Manchester City.
12: Briefly, what sanctions do you think City could face?
11: I think any sanction will be significant and severe. This was a really damning decision against Manchester City. The club was criticised significantly throughout. And I think any sanction would need to be proportionate to the wrongdoing that's been found. If that wrongdoing is upheld on appeal, I think anything less than a significant points deduction would be insufficient to protect the interests of other clubs. A fine just doesn't achieve the legitimate aims of sanctioning proportionately. Chelsea received a fine for a series of significant financial breaches, but that was a very different case. Mm. Chelsea were found to have made payments of more than £48 million and breached the Premier League rules, but they also cooperated with the Premier League throughout, and much of the wrongdoing was down to the acts of the former owners.
9: That is Tom Murray speaking to Newsday's Isaac Fannin. Well, the former Liverpool managing director, Christian Perslow, has also been speaking to the BBC about this issue. He outlines what he thinks the possible sanctions could be.
3: Let's be really clear that City could not be clearer in denying these findings. Sure. and their intent to appeal. And so the normal course of business is we won't get to sanctionings until we see whether that appeal is as successful as they hope it will be. But when we finally reach the day of judgment, assuming the appeal doesn't stand up and assuming these guilty verdicts all stand, i.e. nearly all of the charges, then I think there'll be a three-part sanction. There'll be the sporting sanction element, significant points reductions. There's been much discussion about that. It's obviously quite inevitable that will be the case. And the sooner that's applied, the better, because that's the element of this that I think hangs so damagingly over the league this year. Do Arsenal know, as they try and repeat their title, something they haven't done for decades, whether they will or won't have that outcome affected by their main rival losing points? To three teams, you know, scrambling to stay in the league, suddenly find out only two will go down.
7: Do you think they should be stripped of their titles, Christian?
3: Well, I think it probably follows that they will be in the case of a guilty verdict, but I think the financial element you've also mentioned is the second and vital ingredient of a sanction. And that is for, I think, principally, because the second most damaging aspect of this case in terms of its uncertainty, in terms of its broad effect on our national game, is the fact that many clubs will be queuing up to seek compensation. Yeah. And we could have a scenario, which I don't think is in the interests of the game at all, that clubs, there's a sort of waterfall of compensation claims flowing from these verdicts that hang over Man City for donkey's years, hang over the league.
9: That is the former Liverpool managing director, Christian Perslow. We've also heard this Wednesday from Britain's Prime Minister, Andy Burnham. Before becoming Prime Minister, Mr. Burnham was the Mayor of Manchester, and he's been speaking to the BBC's political editor, Chris Mason.
13: The regeneration of parts of Manchester were paid for by the club, and the regeneration

0: that went on, the money from the United Arab Emirates. Are you confident that all your dealings with them when you were mayor will stand up to scrutiny?
1: Oh, indeed. I do actually thank the City Football Group and the wider ownership for the money that they didn't just put into the Etihad and the campus around it, but also into the city. But yes, of course.
0: Do you worry they might sell up?
1: Well, I would be really concerned to lose them. They've been such a huge partner in the building of modern Manchester, and obviously the building of Manchester City into the global force that it is. I can't intervene more in the process. It would be wrong for me to do that. Mm-hmm. It would be wrong, I think, to jump to a conclusion before having really studied all of the detail. But obviously it's ongoing, and because it's still contested by Manchester City, then I think it's right that I don't say much more.
2: That is Britain's Prime Minister, Andy Burnham. Well, Manchester City will certainly hope matters on the pitch on Thursday will prove to be a welcome distraction with their women's side in European Champions League action tomorrow. Today, the 2025 winners, Arsenal, has suffered a bit of a setback. They were pegged back from 2-0 up at Paris FC to only draw 2-2, a late penalty and a great point for Paris FC. But there's been an emphatic result for the holders, Barcelona, who have in the last few minutes won 6-0 at Roma. Shortly, the record 8-time European champions, Olione, kick off against Chelsea and their former Champions League winning player and their manager, Sonia Bonpastor. You can follow all those games via the BBC Sport website, where you can also read more on these stories. Real Madrid have confirmed that their defender, Raul Asensio, will undergo surgery on a stress fracture in his right shin. The operation will take place on Thursday, and Asensio's recovery time is expected to be between 2 and 4 months if all goes to plan with the procedure. The Court of Arbitration for Sport has confirmed that the Senegalese Football Federation's appeal against CAF's decision to award the Africa Cup of Nations title to Morocco will be heard on Thursday, the 8th of October, behind closed doors. And despite posting the highest one-day international total in their history, 405-7, West Indies were beaten by India in the second one-day by 8 wickets, thanks to a sensational knock from the Indian skipper, Shubman Gill. His 223 not out off just 133 balls is the best of his career.
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2: Thank you for your company this Wednesday. Now, golf is a sport which relies on sportsmanship, and that was the case once again earlier this week involving world number one Scottie Scheffler. In a thrilling comeback for the USA team on the final day of the President's Cup, Scheffler conceded a lengthy putt to his international team opponent Nico Echeverria, who had been put off by a heckle from the American crowd in their singles match. This is Scheffler's view on fans heckling.
4: There's just no place for that. I was very frustrated. It was honestly a big distraction, I think, for me, just because, you know, we compete and work so hard to put ourselves in these moments, and when you have some fan who decides to insert himself into the tournament, you can say, I think, whatever you want to players, but I think, you know, there's an amount of respect there. You should get about 30 seconds when you're over the ball and hitting your shot or getting ready for your shot where fans are pretty silent. It just didn't really sit well with me, and you know, he would never hit a shot as poorly, I think, as he hit off the 14th if there wasn't a fan yelling in his swing. And, you know, that would just, it was just very frustrating. I don't really want to talk about it all that much. It was frustrating.
2: Well, listening to that is former professional golfer turned broadcaster Sophie Walker. Sophie, in a lot of sports, what Scottie Scheffler did would seem like an extreme act, but I guess that's generally what we expect from golfers, or more specifically, perhaps what we expect from Scottie Scheffler.
5: Yeah, you know, absolutely. Golf's a little bit like snooker, where you have a silence before you hit the ball, and it's expected that the crowd respect that silence. And sometimes when it comes to team events, you know, USA against internationals or a Ryder Cup, USA against Europe, things get out of hand. People want to be on television and yell out. And I think he did exactly the right thing for the sport. Put his point in danger, I suppose, of losing his point. He was 2 up on that 14th hole. But the fact that in match play, you have the ability to give that your playing partner a hole. A huge respect for Scottie Scheffler, world number one. And I'd like him to come out and say, do you know what, if you carry on shouting, I'll do that at a Ryder Cup as well, which is arguably more important.
2: Yeah, what did you make of the incident then? And we are, aren't we, unfortunately, experiencing more issues like this, particularly in the high-profile events?
5: Yeah, you know, alcohol's been drunk. There's a few people that want to show off to their friends and say, hey, look at this, I'm going to be on television, or this is going to be clipped up and sent around the world. And they're just yelling out at inappropriate times. Once the ball's been hit, I suppose you can shout. But we've seen at the Ryder Cup in New York last year the abuse that golfers were getting and their families. It's getting out of order, and it's supposed to be, in this case, of the men's game, a gentleman's game. And I thought it was really important for Scottie Scheffler, as a world number one, as the leader of that group, to do something like this, because it needs to be knuckled down on. Like, I've worked at the Open Championship, and they now have a rule about fans. Like, it's an etiquette rule, which we've never had before.
2: And the words that Scottie Scheffler spoke afterwards, they were pretty strong. It's almost like he's, as you say, trying to draw a line in the sand on incidents like this, in a sense. But the big question and the big problem is anyone going to heed his words?
5: Look, it's really hard to keep everybody quiet, isn't it? There's tens of thousands of people. There's a rope to stop them getting onto the golf course, and they can talk. But it's just etiquette in golf, and that's what people pride themselves on. You know, we don't cheat in golf. We stick by the rules, and the fans, you'd hope, would be the same. And it's just leery people that might have had a few too many to drink. And we're hoping that something like this, it shines a light on it. The disgust he had in his voice. I would have loved him to have pointed that man out and just got him thrown out and said, you know what, you paid however many $100 for this ticket. You're done. You're out. But I think this is a good move. And respect to him. Like, respect, because the Team USA were not easily going to win that President's Cup. It was on the line, so it was a big move for him to do that.
2: As you said, last year in New York, I think a lot of us were actually quite shocked, weren't we, by some of the abuse that was directed at some of the players during that Ryder Cup. And I guess the question is, what can event organisers do? You've already talked about sort of some rules being implemented at the Open Championship. What would you like to see event organisers do to try and prevent situations like this going forward in the sport?
5: Yeah, look, you know, it's difficult, because if there's a huge crowd of people, you might not see the person that yells. They might be hidden amongst another group of people. But if you do actually find that person, you can single them out. I mean, Rory McIlroy has had to back off shots and said, you know, quiet, or I'm not going to hit this until you shut up. They do expect something from the crowd. You know, it's not about being totally silent. But they just don't want it against their person or against their family. They'd hate their family to go out watching them and not to feel safe. So we're going to have to get to the point that you are going to have to give, you know, name, photo evidence of who you are, ID, going to a tournament, so that they have the ability to pick you out and to get thrown out. And, you know, if that starts happening, people are going to think twice about yelling.
2: My thanks to Sophie Walker there. Well, two-time world champion Fernando Alonso has committed to staying in Formula One with Aston Martin for at least one more year, and says the biggest single reason for his decision is because he still feels fast. Alonso, who made his debut in the sport back in 2001, will turn 46 next year, but says he knows he still has the speed and determination to compete at the highest level. Let's get some reaction from F1 journalist Inga Straka. Are we surprised then, Inga, that Fernando Alonso is staying on for at least one more season?
6: I am not, because I see the spark in his eyes. I see how he's excited, and he has to. I mean, look at the guy. He's been so successful, and now he's struggling because the car is not yet there, and he knows it will be. He knows they have the best designer with Adrian Newey. So he just maybe wants to conclude his long career with success, and that's why he's staying.
2: But 19th in the Drivers' Championship at the moment, with just 3 points for Fernando Alonso. And it must be difficult for a driver, mustn't it, who's been at the very top of the sport in his career, to now be in this position, relatively in a struggling car.
6: Definitely. But look at him. It will 2027 be his 24th season in Formula One. He will have a record of 440 Grand Prix. He already has most races of all drivers. So, and he's going into his fifth season with Aston Martin. He really trusts the team, and he does trust Adrian Newey. And he has said that he has committed long term for this team. So even when he doesn't drive anymore, I definitely do see him with the team in another role, maybe as a mentor or something like that. So he is, and also he's just become father. And I think that has changed his view on things as well.

0: we know how physically demanding it is to be a Formula One driver. It requires huge strength and huge stamina. And again, that just kind of speaks to the man, really, that he feels physically he's still in a position where he's going to be able to take on that toll on his body.
1: Obviously. I mean, you look at him, he looks really fast and he does have experience. That is something the youngsters don't have. And he can pay it out if he does have speed. He does also say, this is my life. So I have racing in my blood and I will keep enjoy racing, or I keep racing while I enjoy it. And he still feels the self-confidence. So that's very clear words from someone who does think a lot before he does say something. He's not someone who blurs things out. But he says, I still, in free practice, I look how others drive. I can see, oh, I could brake later here. I can do better there. So he's ever so competitive. Mm. So he will keep practicing, training.
0: Do we think there are signs that Aston Martin, as a team, will be more competitive next season, do we think?
1: Yeah. I mean, one of the struggles they have this year is due to the situation with Honda, which was because some people had left and they have now recruited new people. They have to improve and they are bringing upgrades. Adrian Newey has literally just started with them, and all this will be implemented. Change of rules this year, everything new. I do see them higher up next year for sure.
0: What about with some of the other teams? Do we think there could be changes in sort of their driver lineup in the off-season?
1: Well, once for sure, Esteban Ocon is leaving. There was a statement by Haas today, actually, that he is leaving the team. So there will be a new driver coming in there. Most of the top teams are set. You never know what Racing Bulls are doing. Hmm. Do they keep Lawson Lindblad? Do they put Yuki Tsunoda back in the car? That remains to be interesting. But I think in the top, everything will stay.
0: Inga, thanks for being with us on Sport Today.
1: My pleasure.
0: Finally on Sport Today, we are going to ask a pretty big question. How can football fix VAR? That is the pretty meaty topic discussed on this week's edition of More Than the Score. You'll remember Erling Haaland's controversial late winner for Manchester City in the derby earlier this month has reignited the debate about the technology's place in the sport. Should it be scrapped entirely, or can VAR be improved? Would the presence of a former professional player in the VAR room, for instance, help prevent such mistakes going forward? Former Premier League VAR official Graham Scott and CBS sports analyst Michael Lahoud, a former Sierra Leone and MLS striker, have been sharing their thoughts with the BBC's John Bennett.
2: Former players, we all think that every single thing we see in the game is law. It's literally should be in the footballing Bible. The thing that I like about this, one of the thresholds that does my head in when we look at VAR, is when we apply common sense or lack thereof at different times, depending on who the VAR specialist is. I think footballers, we have an access to that. We have, through experience, a sense and a sixth sense of what common sense is. Remember listening to certain pundits who have played in the Manchester Derby who went out and said, hey, look, there's going to be heightened sense of emotions in derbies. I can tell you from playing in derbies as well. So maybe we referee with leniency in those matches and use the clear and obvious errors and use the clear and obvious tackles and just infringement on the laws and the rules as the ones that you really referee to the extent of the law. So I like it. I'm in favor of it. My one concern is, as former players, we all have clubs that we don't like. We all have rivals. We all have biases. So I wouldn't have a former player have that much power in there, but I'd like to see a former player be on the panel.
3: Do they know the laws, though, Mike? Do you and your colleagues really know the laws? I'm going to ask Graham about this in a moment, whether he gets frustrated by some of the pundits when he watches football programmes, and sometimes they don't know the laws. The colleagues you sit with in the CBS Sports Galazzo studio, do you really know the laws of the game?
2: I'm not going to out and name names, but I can think about six that don't know the laws. and even me, myself, I constantly have to take a pause before expressing frustration or before giving my analysis on a ruling. The World Cup was a prime example. I think it was the Croatia-Portugal match. I didn't know that there was a chip in the ball until a colleague of mine, he just studies the laws and all the bylaws left and right coming to the World Cup. That's his specialty. So it was an education.

0: moment for me as a pundit to say, hey, maybe do a little bit of extra digging. So that was the only time, wink, wink, wink, that I've been exposed in that manner as a former player.
1: Graham, logistically, could this really work? So at the moment, there's two VARs. There's the main VAR and assistant, and there's someone directing, isn't there? Someone doing the tech. Would it really work if there was an extra person there, a former player? Could that really work logistically?
2: There's just about room in there, or we can make the room bigger. But no, I think there's a danger of the too many cooks and deciding things by committee. And actually, in the World Cup, VAR wasn't very successful, but decisions get lost in the World Cup because there's so many matches one after the other. And certainly if you're watching from the UK, something that happened at 3 o'clock in the morning between Uzbekistan and Switzerland doesn't get the coverage that maybe the Manchester derby gets, you know, do you know what I mean? It just slips by. I have faith in players being able to learn the laws if they needed to. And they're bright people. They can learn lots of other stuff. I'm sure they could do that. So I don't think that should be a barrier. And my concern would be whether there would actually be this kind of universal truth would now arrive in the shape of a kind of playing body that would all agree on what the outcome should have been. In England, we already have a panel of five that sits on a Wednesday to judge the decisions from the previous weekends. They've had 4 or 5 days to look at a decision, look at the clips, watch all the programmes. And they get to Wednesday and they still can't agree whether it should have been a penalty or not. Yeah. They vote 2-1 either way. And, you know, you see these outcomes that are kind of where it's 3-2 and you think, well, is that now right or wrong? If you've got a 5-person panel of which 3 are ex-players, there's an assumption, I think, that lies behind the question that players somehow will understand what's better in that moment. Sometimes they will. And I accept that readily that, yes, they will. But we then talk about, well, and understand that it's a derby, that maybe we need to be a bit more lenient, that maybe the referee needs to show more common sense. Well, that ain't how it works for the refs, because they're not really given much license these days. They used to have much more, but now, since VAR, the expectation is around consistency. Consistency, we must have the same outcome. We've got a situation here which is very similar to one in another game the same weekend or the week before, and now we want the same outcome. And the refs are charged with trying to deliver against that, albeit in the context of Manchester derby, probably is a bit different to Coventry v Hull, which I think was the same weekend. But nonetheless, the expectations of the Premier League are that you'll basically treat both of those games equally and the same.
3: That is former Premier League VAR official Graham Scott and CBS sports analyst Michael Lahoud speaking to the BBC's John Bennett. 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Cristiano Ronaldo has left Portugal's training camp and promised to tell the truth about the reasons that led to my departure. He started the Nations League win over Wales last week, but was an unused substitute for Sunday's victory in Norway. So head to bbc.com/sport for more on that. 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

0: ABC News. Good morning, I'm Simon Lauder. Passengers have stormed the cockpit of a commercial plane bound for Tel Aviv after one of the pilots attacked the other and lost control of the aircraft. Here's Middle East correspondent Matthew Doran.
1: The fly-to-buy flight from Dubai to Tel Aviv was roughly 2 hours into its more than three-hour journey when chaos struck. Israeli authorities say one of the pilots stabbed his co-pilot, causing the plane to rapidly lose altitude and spark.

0: invoking fear in the cabin. Passengers then broke into the cockpit, restraining the attacker, before another pilot, who was flying as a passenger, was able to bring the plane in for an emergency landing in northern Saudi Arabia. The more than 150 passengers have since arrived in Tel Aviv, with Israel's Prime Minister Benjamin Netanyahu greeting one of the men who led the charge against the pilot, labelling him a hero. An investigation is underway into the pilot's motive.
1: The British government has confirmed it believes Iran was involved in a suspected terror incident near a British airbase used by US bombers. Cyan Valence reports from London.
2: British Prime Minister Andy Burnham has linked Iran to a suspected terror plot against RAF Fairford, the British base US bombers have used for missions in the Middle East.
3: There are strong indications that Iran played a part in what happened over the weekend at RAF Fairford.
2: Five London men in their 20s were arrested near the base on Sunday on suspected terrorism and explosives offences and were later released on bail, a decision criticised by US President Donald Trump. Mr Burnham backed the police investigation and insisted the men were subject to strict conditions. Iran has denied involvement.
1: The US Defence Secretary says billionaire Elon Musk will take a leading role in a Pentagon study on the future of warfare. Here's North America correspondent Lauren Day.
4: The announcement came as Pete Hegseth addressed troops at Marine Corps Base Quantico in Virginia and confirmed he was slashing the senior ranks of the military by 20%. It's part of his ongoing efforts to drastically reshape the leadership of the Defence Force, which he's previously criticised as fat, weak and woke.
5: The ideological clowns are out. The patriotic cowboys are in.
4: Secretary Hegseth also announced a new base will be built somewhere in the US and a new project set up to study the future of warfare, co-led by billionaire Elon Musk. Lauren Day, ABC News, Washington.
1: Sweeping payment changes by the Reserve Bank take effect today, impacting businesses and consumers. Business reporter Adelaide Miller has the details.
6: Businesses can no longer apply a surcharge to their goods and services, meaning the price on the menu is the price the customer pays. At the same time, the cap on interchange fees businesses pay to banks for credit cards will also reduce from 0.8% to 0.3%. The Reserve Bank's reforms aim to encourage more transparency and reduce the costs small businesses pay to banks. But some business owners are concerned about paying fees, despite now being lower, given they can no longer pass them on to their customers.
1: Australian house prices fell for a sixth straight month in September. Nassim Karim reports.
7: Cotality's Home Value Index shows nationally prices fell 1.1% in the month. Cotality's research director, Tim Lawless, says across the capitals, almost every suburb has recorded value declines over the past 3 months and that higher interest rates are making it hard for first-time buyers to get loans.
8: Well, we're seeing housing values falling by 1.1% nationally. This is the sixth month in a row where the market's been down.
7: He thinks house prices could fall up to 15% in the coming months.
1: After more than a year of talk, the federal government's alternative to the National Disability Insurance Scheme for some children begins today. Here's Disability Affairs reporter Naz Campanella.
9: Thriving Kids is a major plank of the government's plan to make around $36 billion worth of savings over the next 4 years. The program is for children under nine with developmental delay and autism who have mild to moderate support needs. The first stage includes general supports like a phone line and an online information hub for parents. Targeted supports, including therapies, will be rolled out gradually over the next 15 months. Advocates say there's still so much confusion about how the program will operate and whether children will receive the supports they need. Other changes, such as a 50% cut to the NDIS funding to get participants out of the house with support workers, also comes into effect today.
1: 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More news is available at any time on ABC Listen.
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15: Yes, kia ora to the red, white and blue across Sydney and Newcastle and also Wakefield Trinity. Welcome everyone to Knees and Footy, the best place for Pacifica footy news and stories in the rugby league and rugby union world. My name is Tinero Aruna, and alongside me this week is the queen of ABC Pacific, Tiana Penadani-Gray. Tiana, thank you for filling in again when our mate is on his working holiday.
16: Working holiday. Malo lele, everyone. Thanks, T, for the lovely introduction. I know, it's good to be here. I think I'm getting quite comfortable in Sam's seat, so yeah, when he gets back, you might have to fight me for it.
15: I reckon we just leave Sam and Tonga and then you stay here and we just run knees
16: on
15: and
16: the
15: footy.
16: Ground, journo on the ground in country.
15: We'll just send them to all the other islands. But how was your weekend?
16: Yeah, good, thank you. Busy weekend. Obviously, it's the pointy end of the season with NRLW. So I was lucky enough to work the Saturday prelim game that we'll break down a little later between the Roosters and the Raiders. And then on Sunday, I was with my family at the Bentani house. It was my grandpa's 79th birthday this week. So
15: 79,
16: the old boy. So it was nice to see Gramps. Haven't seen him in a while. And shout out to the family. They put on a big feed for me and the siblings and my hubby as well. So that was really nice, wholesome.
15: How good. And this is the time where I asked you before the show.
16: Oh, that's right. This is my cue. What did you do this weekend, T? How was your weekend?
15: Oh, well, it's funny you asked me that. So at the start of the year, I actually had this list of goals and things to do. And I ran my first ever marathon yesterday.
16: Hello.
15: Yes.
16: Congratulations.
15: 42.2 Ks.
16: How did you feel? How was that?
15: It was tough. It was, I was in, so they say like the race doesn't start until the last 10 Ks.
16: Really?
15: And I actually felt okay come the last 10, so I opened up and then I just got this mad cramp in my groin and I had to stop. And I was like, oh no, I'm not going to finish the race. And I was 2 Ks away and I was like, just get to the end, come on. So I'm like doing back stretches and move stretches.
16: Just worst hobbling part was, your way.
15: And I end up getting there. But worst part, 2 Ks before, I was running with someone and he was cramping. I was like, oh, here you go, bro. I've got one more gel for you.
16: Oh, no.
15: And he's like, are you sure? I go, yeah, you can take it. And then when I started cramp, I was like, I shouldn't have gave that. Anyways, so I go through the finish line. It was 42 Ks. And then my brother and my wife and all our friends from the gym was there. And they're just like, check your watch. And I was like, yeah, what, 42 Ks? And I, no, 42.2, run an extra 200. So I'm like, I've already got my medal. We've already finished. And I've just like started running around the sideline and
16: you
15: finished
16: had to go do top ups.
15: 200 meters just to get on my Garmin, on my Strava watch.
16: That's crazy.
15: So
16: nice. So impressive.
15: Yep. We do have a show to get through today, Tiana. So
16: sorry.
15: Today we'll be doing the NRL preliminary finals reviews. Man, two huge games in the NRL. The Roosters beating the Dolphins and then the Newcastle Knights beating the Panthers. Our knockout, not knockout tipping, our lock and smoke, our tipping competition. You got 2 from 2 last week, so I was pretty dirty because I got 0-2. So I didn't win one. And speaking of that, NRL, we'll cover NRLW games, the preliminaries. You mentioned you're at one of the games, but we've also got Kiana Takarangi, the Cook Island international captain, joining us to do a quick review on them games. Mm-hmm. And then, actually, we've got a very special guest today. Yourself. So we've realized that.
16: Scraping the bottom of the barrel now.
15: No, we actually haven't had an interview of yours here on Knees and Footy. We've had so many NRL, NRLW players. We've had players and staff members, but we haven't had you. So I'm keen to hear your story around what impact sport had, but also your journey into the media space. So stay tuned because, it's a very good interview to look forward to with Tiana Penadani-Gray.
17: Hi, guys. My name is Esai Hangana, and I'm listening to Knees and Footy.
15: NRL. Tiana, did you watch the games?
16: I did. I watched all 4 games. It was probably one of the most exciting weeks of footy for me, I think, personally. Kicking it off with the game on Friday night.
15: Yeah.
16: The Roosters Dolphins. Oh, my gosh. They look red hot, don't they?
15: Yes, the Roosters. They look in form, physical, and that first 10 minutes, I was like, the Roosters are on.
16: Yeah.
15: Like the way that they were just running with intent, but also on both sides of the ball with attack and defense, I thought they were winning that arm wrestle in that first that early part of the match, which really set him up.

0: nicely. What were your thoughts on the Roosters and how they performed?
1: I agree. I think when we spoke about it, you unpacked it really well last week around how they coach a defensive system, defensive-based mindset. I think that was really evident in that opening 15 minutes. They were winning the field position, and it was just through relentless line speed and winning the collision, winning the ground. Those opening sets the Dolphins had, they just weren't able to get out of their own half. And then I think one of the most pivotal moments in the game for me was when Isaiah Katoa hurt his ankle in one of the tackles. He took a carry out of dummy half, and he saw a bit of space on a short side. Then his ankle awkwardly got caught under his body, and you could see he was just out of the game after that. He was apprehensive and tentative. You could see it was heavily strapped up. And I think they missed his influence, him having to manage that throughout the game.
0: Yeah, Victor Radley led that middle. And I actually thought Isaiah Katoa, when he did go down, it was like one of those whiplashes, head knocks, because he got up and he started limping. But then as you've seen the trainer come out and he strapped his foot, and I was like, oh, no, it's his foot.
1: Yeah.
0: And you just see that he couldn't really get around. And even that first kick that he'd done after getting injured, this was his very first touch of the ball. And then he sort of shanks it, or just like pop guns it into the air. Doesn't get the distance that he wants. And I was like, oh, no, they've taken out one of their main guys. And then after winning that first 10 minutes, the Dolphins actually had the first crack at the Roosters try line. And I mentioned, actually, to tell you another funny story. So when we'd done the Friday review, I had like 3 points. And after the first 20 minutes, all 3 points of mine come to life. And I was like, I'm a genius. So the first one was...
1: So talk us through your 3 points and send it out.
0: First one, I said Marky Mark would have his moment. And he had a few moments, which I'll get to all of them at the back end. But the very first one was... So the Dolphins, when they last played the Roosters, they attacked that right edge of Marky and Rob Toya's side. And they had the first opportunity to attack their try line. They go down their left, and then Mark puts himself in this position where it's in the passing lane. So Rob Toya is able to check, release, but then Mark, as a winger, he doesn't jam. Puts himself in between the fullback, whoever passed the intercept, puts himself in line of the winger. So that forces either that pass to either go over the top, or he just picks it off, runs 95 metres and scores the first try for the Roosters.
2: Back to left and centre field, the Dolphins. Through the hammer to Katoa, to Nikawima, cuts out to... Oh, to Farnworth, but it's intercepted by Nwangene Tuwase. Watch this football athlete fly. He's got 85 to run, and Mark Nwangene Tuwase scores the opening try of the preliminary final, picking the pocket of the Dolphins at the other end.
0: And then inside that next 10 minutes, they had another two tries. So first one, Victor Radley off the nine. He just runs it's a few quick play of the balls. He just runs this line inside Max Plass' shoulder. Now, Max Plass playing at four man, so he's playing at the back row. And I mentioned that traditionally he's a hooker and a lock. And he ended up moving back into the middle not too long after this. But being in that position, he checks, releases just that little bit, and then Victor Radley blows that inside shoulder to score the second try for the Roosters. And then Daniel Tupou, you know, the man in the air, AJ, the air, Air Jordan. But he goes over to Maney Suckle, scores the third try for the Roosters. So after that moment, I was like, all right, done. I've done my job for Nisian footy. It's over. Roosters are winning.
1: You are the ultimate expert. No, I completely agree. They were just absolutely humming as a team, the Roosters, and so impressive to watch. And so many of the, you know, the Pacific stars on show, you know, which is what we love to see and recognise here on Nisian footy as well.
0: Yeah, I loved Celeste Fulchetti down that left back row.
1: He's a beast, man. He was unreal. He's exciting to watch.
0: And just playing with intent, fearless. There's going to be a huge matchup next week with Celeste, Siwa Wong versus Jermaine McEwen and Francis Manulelewa. Like the four young Nisian back rowers just going after
1: like
0: energy.
1: Next gen,
0: yeah. There was a couple moments as well. There was a couple bunker calls in this one where Jermaine Isakwa scores a try for the Dolphins. Did you think that one was a try?
1: I wanted it to be a try because I wanted it to stay close and be a really tight match. And I thought, I always think those Superman efforts with the one hand put down, the whole body's outside the touchline, but your fingertips are just in where you get

0: the ball down. I think that they're just incredible. And in real time, it looks like a try, right? So if we got rid of like the bunker and the replay, then give it. But when you slow it down and look at it, it was absolutely on the paint. Like it wasn't a try. And I just think that it's though moments like that in prelim finals footy. Can you imagine if the shoe was on the other foot and the score lines were the other way?
1: Yeah.
0: And they award that a try. It's just like, it just doesn't look good for the game, Hank.
1: Yeah. And I know there was a call about the shape of the ball and it landed.
0: The curvature.
1: So it would have went inside and got green, a blade of green grass before the white. But when you slow it right down on the bunker, like that's what the bunker's there for. And it clearly goes on the line. But, you know, I loved, I think Jermaine Isoko, when he scores, he gets up and he celebrates like he scored. Yeah. And the ref obviously sees that. So there's a big difference between a player knowing that he scored and then knowing that he didn't score.
0: Yeah.
1: And there was a huge moment yesterday in the Panthers game, which we'll get to, but Jermaine McEwen saves the try. The Panthers player was like an inch away from scoring the try, but it was Casey McLean.
0: And
1: he gets off, but he didn't get up celebrating. He sort of just gets up and starts walking back like he's going to play the ball. Whereas if he got up and started celebrating, maybe the ref says, all right, that's a try. And then it's the bunker's job to find enough evidence for it not to be a try.
0: That's a great point you make. Yeah. But there were millimetres in that one as well, the Casey McLean one. So for him to not feel confident, you're absolutely right. You've got to have grade 3 carry on if you're anywhere near scoring.
1: I'm going to go try bunker, your job.
0: Fake it till you make it is what we say.
1: But I mentioned Mark Nawanganitewase. He was my man of the match in this game. He got the intercept try. He throws the ball in for Rob Toyer to score that try off that team try that they had. And Victor Radley throws that long ball, bounce pass, goes to Mark. He scores that try off that long team try. And then he also ran the most metres ever recorded in a finals match with 329 metres. Wendell Saylor was the last person he held the record with 300 metres. So, man, he's going to be a huge loss to the game of rugby league. Trent Robertson mentioned in his post-match interview, spoke about Mark Nawanganitewase and said, not very often do you see a player have the skills of both defence and attack. So very good at his defensive reads, but also his attacks. And usually with outside backs, you're either a really good defender and it kind of compensates for your attack or the vice versa.
0: Mm.
1: But he is
0: complements
1: the full package. And yeah, says that it's just a joy to watch. And then James Tedesco says, Mark always says, I just love doing the hard work. And then all the freakish stuff comes off the back of that hard work.
0: Yeah. Well, so that's a lesson. If you're listening at home, kids, and you want to be the next Marky Mark or the next James Tedesco, that's a really valuable lesson, isn't it?
1: Yeah.
0: Get the hard work done. The hardest worker in the room always wins.
1: So the Roosters get the job done. They go to the grand final, the first ticket. And then the second one was last night's thriller. The Panthers versus the Knights. The Knights getting the job done, 22 points to 14. And I want to start with the fans. There was over 57,000 fans in Sydney, but more so them Newcastle fans that made the trek down from Newcastle. I heard that the train line went down and then the highway was jacked up, so it took 4 hours to get from Newcastle to Sydney. Usually that ride is like 2 hours. And our good friend Seth Apollo, he was like, man, it took us 4 hours just to get to the game. But he took his daughters and he said the joy that they got from the way that the Knights played and won the game was well worth the ride. So huge shout out to all the fans. Did you see the former Knights players that were watching the game, how emotional a lot of them were after that victory?
0: Yeah, like the Johns brothers.
1: Yeah, Andrew Johns, Matty Johns, and they were like in tears.
0: Yeah.
1: I seen a post of Kirk Gidley and Chris Helston, and they were both in tears in the stands. I know Sione Mataotia, last week he was in tears, and now he'll be in tears of them going in the grand final. So you know how much it means to the people of Newcastle, but also those players who have represented the Newcastle jersey. So super stoked for them. Let's unpack this game. First one I noticed, Nathan Cleary. So he had an injured foot.
0: Yep.
1: A broken foot,
0: but we found out after the game.
1: Yeah, so it was the other foot that he didn't injure during the game. So Nathan Cleary, he copped a hip drop and then it ended up being a compound fracture and he had to get rushed to hospital. But yeah, what were your thoughts on that?
0: It was obviously devastating. You never want to see any kind of athlete go through something

0: as traumatic as that. And just to know that there was pre-game, a lot of the conversation was around Nathan Cleary starting on the bench in the first place. And they were pretty busted, the Penrith Panthers, at this time of the year. And we're not really used to seeing them in that kind of way. Even their, you know, their co-captain, Isaiah Yeo, he was playing with a fully torn pec muscle as well. Mm-hmm. Like, these guys are gladiators going out there, just holding together by sticky tape. Dylan Edwards had a knee injury in the first half as well. And then
1: Blaise Talangi goes down with a
0: Achilles injury. Blaise Talangi goes down 10 minutes after Nathan Cleary gets medicabbed off.
1: Yeah.
0: It was just, yeah, traumatic seeing something like that happen to one of the biggest stars in the game, being Nathan Cleary. And obviously, I really feel for Phoenix Crossland.
1: Yeah, big
0: because
1: time.
0: There was no malice. And this is Phoenix Crossland was the hooker that committed to the hip drop tackle against Nathan Cleary. There was no malice in the tackle. And this is just something that's we've really seen come to light in recent years with the way the speed of the game has increased.
1: Yeah.
0: And you would know as a player as well, T, when you get beaten by someone on your inside shoulder and your body is in a position to make a tackle, but you're in a bit of a compromised position, this is where the hip drop tackle comes from. And it's tackle tech, but it's also speed of the game, speed of players and getting beaten on your inside shoulder, but also being around the tackle. And it's when there's no malice in the tackle, but then to give someone an injury like that, you can only imagine it would have been hell for him too.
1: Yeah, there'll always be views on the call that the ref had to make, whether it was 10 in the bin or a send-off. And my question is, like, if Nathan doesn't get injured, is that a send-off? Most likely not.
0: No.
1: But, like, do we start judging all hip drops?
0: Do we start penalising the injury or the actual tackle?
1: Or the actual tackle. So there's obviously got to be some work done on the ruling, how do we judge a hip drop, and then is it consistent throughout the game? I wasn't too fussed about the Simbin, given that Nathan Cleary had to get rushed straight to hospital.
0: Yeah.
1: But again, it has to be consistent throughout the whole season. But it was a huge moment in the game. I thought the Knights at the start of the game, they come out with intent. They did end up scoring the first try through their left side back rower, Francis Manuleleua. But again, that was like that left side. So when they set that try up, this was before Nathan's injury. When they set it up, they set up on the right side. And I go, here it comes, the same shift that they'd done against the Warriors. So they move the ball, get it all the way back out, give Bradman Best a one-on-one opportunity. Yep. He makes a break, passes it back in for Francis to score. And that was inside their own half. I said, oh, the Knights are here to play. Blaise Talangi then responds for the Panthers. Then we have the Nathan Cleary moment. And then the Newcastle Knights are down to 12 men for 45 minutes of the game. The way that they just turned up for one another, the grit and just that defence in the middle to be able to hold on. They're playing the Penrith Panthers, who have been the best team over the last 5 years. They got the wooden spoon last year. They're down to 12 men. They have to play a whole half with one less man on the field. And they were behind at the half-time mark.
0: In a prelim final.
1: In a prelim final to get into a grand final. Like, that just shows the character, the work that they've done throughout the preseason. The coach, Justin Holbrook, the work that he would have had, what he would have done throughout the whole club, not just the players, but the club. Full credit to Newcastle Knights.
0: Yeah, and I also want to highlight Kalyn Ponga as well. I think this is the best we've ever seen him in his career in terms of not only his form and his ability to create one-on-one opportunities and how elusive he can be and hard to get on the ground, because he can run into the line, but then he'll bounce his way out of a tackle and create space somewhere else, and that's really difficult.
1: Yeah.
0: But it's his leadership, and you can see the magnitude of the way his leadership has impacted all of the players around him. And you hear the stories around how he will take the time to individually try and get the best out of his players. You see it in the pregame, like when he's in the sheds going around giving messages to players individually. Mm. That's a leader. And you can see the way that he was able to manage out the game when he picks and chooses his captain's challenges. He's obviously got really high footy IQ. I think, it's a lot of credit goes to him as well in the way he's been able to bring this team together this year.
1: There was a huge moment where he puts himself in a defender, Moses Leota.
0: My gosh. This was the tackle of the game.
1: It was like he put one of the best props in the game on his back, and it wasn't like a

0: moment play in the game as well.
1: And then the next, so only a play or two later, they dropped the ball. Penrith Panthers dropped the ball. And then as Newcastle teammates, Kalen Ponga teammates would do, they went straight to Kalen, screamed in his face, and he's like, no, no, no, next job, next job. So he's not even worried about that
0: pack
1: hit.
0: Pack the scrum, pack
1: he's
0: the scrum.
1: Pack it, next scrum, next play, move on.
0: Yeah.
1: And that just shows his leadership character. Like, he's just put on one of the biggest hits in the season, probably of his career.
0: Yeah.
1: And then he's like, don't worry about that. We need to win this game.
0: We're not done
1: move
0: here.
1: On.
0: Yeah, I know.
1: I want to give a quick shout out to also Jermaine McEwen, the young back rowers, Francis Manuleleua. Just the way that they played, again, Jermaine McEwen, so Moses Leota, there was a moment at the start of the game where they challenged each other. Moses goes and grabs him, and then Jermaine didn't take a step back. He just went forward at it. And I was like, okay, these boys have zero respect for who they're playing, and I love it because he's went after Moses. Last week, he went after Fish.
0: Yeah.
1: And I bet you've... Moses would have seen that go, don't you do that to my boy. He's like, I'm coming after you. And I think it was like Latrell Mitchell when they played South Sydney, and Jermaine McEwen was like, so he's gone after all three of them back to back to back. And I'm like, all right, respect, young fella. You got my respect.
0: Yeah.
1: So this week we have the Newcastle Knights taking on the Sydney Roosters in the NRL Grand Final. Join us on Knees and Footy Fridays, and we will do our preview and I'll most likely get another few things right. We'll see about that one, but you can hear that game on ABC Radio Australia. It's time for us to shift over to NRLW.
2: Bula, my name is Vani Are. 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
1: Yes, if you're just joining us, you are listening to Knees and Footy from Mondays with Tinido Aldana and Tiana Benatani-Gray. T, talk us through it. Raiders versus the Roosters. Roosters get the job done, but it was a close one.
0: It was a really close one. And look, the Roosters have gone undefeated all season. They have won 29 of their past 30 games, which has never been done in the history of the NRLW. The only game that they won in the they lost in the last two seasons was the grand final. They went through undefeated throughout the regular season last year as well. So going into this one, on the other end of that, the Canberra Raiders were, this is their maiden prelim final. They've never, as a club since 2023, the inception of the team, have never made finals.
1: Really?
0: They've never made finals. So they finished 11th on the ladder last year with the 12 teams, and then they finished 7th the year before. So they've always been outside of the top six. And this year, I think they've done an incredible job in terms of recruitment in key areas, and those recruits absolutely proved their worth in this prelim final. But in the first half, they were going toe-to-toe, the both of them. And the Roosters, they ended up going into halftime 10-4. Mm-hmm. The Roosters had 94% completion. And if you know the Roosters and you've watched them play, they are a team that compound points really quickly and score, have a high score in games.
1: Yeah. Once they score one, they get a few on the back of it.
0: Once they score one, they get a few on the back of it. But watching the week before, the Raiders versus the Tigers, the Raiders won 6-0, and it was off the back of defense.
1: Okay.
0: And that's how their whole season's been, has been just relentless defense and a really fit middle pack. And I think that was going to be the biggest challenge going into this game, was the way that their middles were able to go toe-to-toe with the Gillaroos and Kiwi Ferns middles that the Roosters have, right? They've got 10 internationals across their starting 17. Which is crazy in terms of their representative experience. But in that first half, 94% completion from the Roosters, 74% territory. So they had all the territory.
1: Attacking Raiders try line.
0: Attacking
1: on that
0: the
1: side
0: Raiders
1: of the half.
0: Try line, had all the ball, and the Raiders were just able to continue to turn them away. There were errors that started to creep into the game of the Roosters, but then about 4 minutes before half time, Crystal Blackwell, who was one of their new recruits for the Raiders, she's a local Goulburn girl. She's played all of her seasons at the Cowboys. Came across to go from fullback to play in the number six jersey. She slices through the defensive line of the Roosters, scores their first 4 points. And I think that was the bit of confidence that they needed to go into halftime. But I've got to say, going into the second half, the momentum changer for me was Jess Sergis. She came up with a couple of really clutch plays. She is the queen of steals, one-on-one steals in the game of rugby league.
1: Is she known for that?
0: She's known for it. She's an absolute thief in the night. So she gets you one-on-one because she's really strong, Jess. She's so athletic. She's absolutely had her best season of her career, which is crazy to think, you know, years ago she won the Dally M medal.
1: Yeah.
0: I think it was in 2019.
1: At the Dragons.
0: But I think she's in career best form. And for her, she came up with some steals. She also, there was an opportunity.

0: opportunity where the Roosters kicked at the end of their set, and I think this was probably the momentum changer of the game. The Raiders looked like there was a bit of miscommunication with their left winger and their fullback, and they let the ball bounce. And one thing about playing a team like the Roosters is you don't let the ball bounce,
1: yep,
0: because you've got experienced edges. You've got Isabel Kelly on one side, you've got Jess Sergis, who's an absolute competitor, on the other side, and that was her edge. As soon as they let the ball bounce, you see Jess fly out of the kick chase line, pinches the ball, runs away to score. So there was just key moments in that game that I think the Roosters, when you look at their experience across the board, 108 games in finals between the Roosters players, 1-17, 35 games of finals experience.
1: Wow.
0: Raiders players, 1-17. So when you look at the experience of the Roosters, it was those big players that came up clutch with you know, sealing the deal in a really tight, gritty win. When you look at it from an analytical point of view, I think, and the men's game is different to the women's game in terms of how long the men's game's been around. They are full time. They have been for a really long time. Whereas for us in the women's game, we're still inside the first 10 years of the NRLW. We're still expanding as a game as well. So I look at the experience and think that is absolutely the most valuable thing. And also being in a team this year with the Sharks, where we didn't have a lot of big game experience.
1: Yeah.
0: We had a lot of young players, and you can't fault effort, and you can look at effort and talent, and those are two things. But when you've got players that know how to deliver in high pressure moments, that know what their processes are when they are under pressure, and when they know it's a do or die game, and how you keep yourself in the game and get yourself back in a game if something goes wrong. It's all of those little things that you don't get unless you have experience either in finals, at an international level, at a state of origin level. All of those things come into play, I think, particularly in the women's game.
1: Yeah, I noticed that yesterday when Nathan Cleary come off and Panthers were trying to find ways to score points or to even manage some of those moments in the second half. Like, they were playing 12 men. Sorry for going back to NRL, but more so the losing someone like Nathan. And the moment was when Tom Jenkins, they done a trick play and Tom Jenkins does a kick over. I'm like, why would they do something like that when they're one person, like they've got a one-man advantage? Having experience like Nathan Cleary or like those players that have that
0: big game experience
1: will make those decisions easier.
0: Absolutely.
1: So, nice. So the Roosters will go through to the NRL Grand Final, and I want to save some room for Kiana Takarangi. So we'll touch base with her and speak about the Broncos versus the Titans, and then we will then do our interview with yourself. So great work, T, on the Roosters versus Raiders. But now we're going over to Kiana Takarangi.
2: Hi, my name is Shakira Baker-Fudo, and I'm here listening to Nisian Footy.
1: Yes, joining us today is Kiana Takarangi, the Cook Island international captain. Let's go straight into NRLW. We've already touched on the Roosters versus Raiders with Tiana, but give us your one thought that that caught your eye in this game.
3: My one thought, I was happy that it was close. I was scared it could have potentially been a bit of a blowout score, but I'm really glad that the Raiders were competitive at least. I thought that they probably missed a few opportunities, particularly in that first half. They had lots of footy, but a few too many errors, which I think just cost them in the end. But it was a good game of footy, and I'm excited particularly to see Corbin Baxter and Millie Elliott get one more game for their final year and the NRLW. So, looking forward to next week's game for sure.
0: Yeah, totally agree, Key. It's it's aiming up to be a bit of a fairy tale finish for Millie and Corbs, who have done so much for the women's game. So great to see them succeed and progress to the last game of the year. What did you make of the Southeast Queensland Derby? So it was the game on Sunday against the Brisbane Broncos and the Gold Coast Titans. Going into this game, we know that the Gold Coast Titans had the week off because they finished second on the ladder. But the Broncos actually went into this game as the favourites. So we always knew it was going to be a really tight contest. How do you sum it up?
3: Yeah, it's a bit of a strange one, isn't it, when the top two teams get the 2 weeks off pretty much and then come into a do or die match. So a lot of pressure, I guess, for the Titans to perform, and the Broncos have come into the last few weeks playing some really good footy, probably the best footy that we've seen from them in a long time. So I was hoping the Titans could, you know, pull off a victory there just to kind of change it up and make it a little bit exciting for the grand final. But I thought it was always going to be a big challenge, particularly with the likes of Tamika Upton, Jesse Southwell, Ali Brigginshaw.

0: playing such good footy, and we saw it straight away. The Broncos came out firing, to Meek Upton crossing the line in the first, I think it was within the first 10 minutes. So a really strong start for the Broncos. And although the Titans did kind of come back in that second half and they fought hard to get back in the game, it was just a little bit too late. The Broncos had too good of a start. So yeah, tough one for the Titans. Again, coming off that break and then, getting kicked out straight away.
1: Do you think, Key, that having the week off for the Titans came at a disadvantage? Because when I was previewing the Roosters Raiders game, my personal thoughts were the only team that would really benefit from a week off is a team like the Roosters, who have had the experience for years now of having that week off, finishing in the top two for the consecutively for the last few years. So I know in 2024 when they initially had that week off against us as the Sharks, like speaking to some of their players, it felt like they didn't really know how to not they didn't know how to handle that week off, but they were, it was a different kind of feeling because you love to ride the momentum, right? So, do you think that became it as a dif as it as a disadvantage for the Titans leading into this one?
0: Yeah, potentially. And our game's very different to the men's. We don't play as long as they do. So it is a little bit tricky. And I know the Titans team is very young as well. I think the average is 20. So they're not play they haven't played a lot of footy. So, you could say it comes as an advantage because they get a little bit of extra time off. But in terms of like playing experience and keeping momentum, maybe it wasn't as good for them.
2: Who was your standout player in this game?
0: Oh, I'll say Tamika Upton. I feel like her name's just on repeat anytime I speak about the Broncos. She's a freak, and she'll be the key for them, winning next weekend. If
2: What's her
0: she's
2: background?
0: on,
2: Like,
0: they'll do well.
2: what's her background sport-wise? Has it always
1: She's a
2: been rugby league?
1: touchy,
2: A touch
1: touch
2: player.
1: footy.
2: She's a
1: Yeah,
2: touchy. You can see the that agility, that the footwork, and just how she, once she finds space, takes off.
1: It's also her footy IQ, the ability to read and manipulate numbers. She plays her game like a year ahead of everyone else, and she does the work behind the scenes. Kiana, you've been her teammate before, you'd be able to speak on that as well, but she's just her footy IQ is next level.
0: Yeah, very impressive. Probably the most impressive player that I play beside in terms of her game awareness. And as you said, her footy IQ, she's miles ahead.
2: That makes sense when you're a touch player and you're trying to play numbers and you create that overlap, and she being the key player with the ability that she has, which is why she's one of the best in the game, if not the best. But grand final this weekend, the Roosters take on the Broncos, the rematch from last year's NRLW grand final. Who do you think is going to win this one and why?
0: Oh, I think both teams have plenty to play for. I know that the Bronx are going to be fighting really hard to send off Ali Brigginshaw with a win. But the Roosters are the same. I think, they've got Million and Corbs who are finishing up. I think across the park, the Roosters are a better team. I think they should be able to get it done. But, you look at the Broncos and they've got Tamika Upton, who we've just spoken about. She probably is the best in the game, I think. And I think if she could have a really good game, she's going to give the Broncos the best shot at winning. But I think the Broncos, oh, sorry, the Roosters across the whole field are a better team. And I think they're a little bit off in their game on the weekend. They'll be looking to kind of tidy up a little bit. They had a few errors, probably blew a few tries. But I think if they can get back to playing their best footy, which we've seen throughout the year, I think they'll be too strong for the Broncos.
2: What do you think, Tiana? Who's winning?
1: Yeah, I agree with Kiana. I think if the Roosters take their learnings from last week into this week, they will, they'll win, no doubt. And they lost a heartbreaking grand final last year against the Broncos by like 2 points or 4 points. And that fuels the fire in the belly. I know that there's just kind of this chip on the shoulder from the Roosters this year around that loss in the grand final. But like Kiana said, the Broncos are in red hot form at the moment as well, and both teams have a lot to play for, wanting to send off, their girls who are retiring as well. So it's going to make for a juicy Sunday grand final day, that's for sure.
2: And I didn't prepare you both for this one, but it just came to my mind. The Prime Minister's 13, China Pallotta, being named in the PM's 13. Any other names that caught your eye?
1: Yeah, there's a handful of our girls that are at the Sharks that have been named in there. I think it's such a great development pathway now for those girls to go and represent Australia and get to visit Papua New Guinea and experience everything that that's about too.
2: Too easy. Kia ora. Thank you very much for joining us on Knees and Footy Mondays, and we will catch you very shortly.
1: Thanks, Key.
0: Thank you, guys. Have a good week.

0: Title for Lover, it's Miracle Failangi here, and I'm listening to Nizian Footy.
1: Miracle Failangi, and that was Kiana Takarangi, the captain of the Cook Islands Women's International Rugby League team, joining us and going through NRLW. But it's time to interview our good friend here, the Queen of ABC Pacific, Tiana Benatani-Gray. She's played for 3 NRLW teams, the St. George Illawarra Dragons, the Parramatta Eels, and the Cronulla Sharks. Also represented the New South Wales Blues, Australia, and one game for Tonga, and then also Australia Nines. Was that rugby league or union?
2: That was rugby league.
1: Rugby league.
2: Yeah, I played for Sevens as well. That's different code.
1: Yeah, they didn't have it on your Wikipedia.
2: On my Wikipedia.
1: On your Wikipedia. But I know that your story has, it's out there on social media, and a lot of people have heard about your upbringing and your journey. But I thought it would be a cool opportunity to ask you about around your media work that you do. And one thing that I've loved seeing is you do your thing for on TV, and it's, when I first seen you on TV, I was like, oh man, it's so refreshing to be able to see another Pacific Islander woman be able to speak strongly about her game, but also pronounce the players' names correctly, and just being in that space with confidence and inspiring even myself and Sammy to get involved. But before we do get started,
2: yes,
1: I found this clip. So there's a really cool thing on Instagram where if you just type up your name, any name, and it'll just come with all these like posts that involve you. And I thought, man, this has got to be one of the first social or media clips that you've done, because this one goes all the way back to, I think it might have been 2016.
2: Oh my goodness.
1: So push play.
3: Doing a lap of a women's sevens player. So we start training at 8 o'clock and we usually finish around 4. We've got 3 training sessions throughout the day. We've got a field session, a gym session.
2: Can I stop it now?
1: Yeah,
2: I would have been, there 17.
1: 17 years old.
2: I would have been 17.
1: Would this have been one of your first interviews?
2: Actually, not 17, maybe 19. That, mate, that wasn't even an interview. That was my dietitian, Peter Carriage. She was like, we want to put some content out there. This was before content was content. We want to put some stuff out there just around, like a day in the life of being a professional athlete and like what you actually do. And I'm telling you, this was like 10 years ago when Day in the Life did not exist.
1: Yeah.
2: So there was no concept of that. So, yeah, that was me when I was 19. Happy to keep that
1: online?
2: In the archives. Yeah, because all my friends sent it to me not long ago.
1: Okay.
2: It must have started circulating.
1: Yeah, I sent that to Sammy. I go, oi, guess what I've found? If you just type up any name.
2: I hate you guys.
1: We just started laughing. But, we've all heard about your footy journey. Where did your media journey begin?
2: It actually began while I was playing sevens, and it wasn't something that I ever aspired to want to do. Media journalism was never kind of on the cards for me. I loved legal studies at school, so I thought I might, I thought I was going to pursue either law or criminology or something along those lines. That's what I had in my mind leaving high school. And then I was thrust into the world of international rugby, and that all happened really quickly for me playing rugby sevens. I debuted on the world circuit at 17 years old, and then that very quickly became my life. We were then made full-time after that, and I was just living the dream as an 18-year-old kid playing footy full-time. And part of that, though, meant a lot of media exposure for me, and I found that I was okay with my words. I was able to string sentences together, and I was able to, talk a bit of sense around the game, around my journey, my story. And I got a lot of early exposure to that at that age. And it wasn't until I was probably on tour a few years later. So I would have been maybe 19, 20. And some of the guys that I had done a bit of work with at Fox, the commentators, they obviously spotted something in me and gave me an opportunity. And I did a mini show back in 2017, maybe around the Rugby World Cup or there was something to do with rugby union. And that was my first in, and that was my first kind of exposure in front of the camera, being more of a host and reading off an auto cue. And that was in my really early 20s. And then I decided to hang the boots up in 2017 from rugby union and just take a year off and have a break. And it was when I stepped away from playing that World Rugby came knocking and wanted me on their commentary team. And I was really scared. That was the first time that I was like, I'm so out of my depth here, because growing up playing sport, that was my happy place. That was my comfort. I know my body so well that was always my tool.
1: Yeah.
2: But then stepping into a really unknown space like that for me, stepping into commentary, getting on the cans, having people listen live to my opinion, being able to get the right words out, and not having any media training in that regard was really intimidating. But I was really fortunate that Sean Maloney, who was working at Fox at the time and working as a World Rugby commentator, he's now the main voice that you hear in Australian rugby. He took me under his wing and he brought me into studio and helped me practice and call a couple of games and get the feel for it. And I think the one best piece of advice that he ever gave to me, and I still use it to this day, was to write down a list of adjectives for words that you want to use. I can see you writing your notes there too.
1: Yeah, I was like, let me write this one down for later.
2: But it was, honestly, it was great because it was some of the best advice he gave me, and it, I carry it with me, because the last thing you want to do to describe a moment or, you know, really incredible moments in games is to say the same word over and over and over and over again. It's like, that was a great try. Wasn't that a great effort? Wasn't that a great this, great that? So that was some of the best advice that he ever gave me, because it just helped kickstart my prep on how I would start thinking about the game and like how I would grow my vocabulary.
1: Mm-hmm.
2: And then I was on the World Series as a commentator for a few years, and they were some of my best memories as well, because I was still traveling the circuit.
1: Calling men's games?
2: Calling women's games to start.
1: Yep.
2: And then the way that they started shuffling the roster, we started working as a, you know, integrating the team of six, I think it was, to cover all men's and women's games. So 16 men's teams, 12 women's teams.
1: How long did it take you to get comfortable when you are to commentate a game?
2: Probably a year, a full season on the series. And then you get really comfortable with the way you prepare, what you're actually looking for. And yeah, that's what kind of kicked things off in terms of my media career. And then
1: you went back to playing rugby league.
2: Then I came back to playing rugby league in 2019. And I remember when I first started playing rugby league, because I had already got my foot in the door with the Fox crew. I'd sat on some panels and so I was taking all of the opportunities that kind of came my way, and they asked me to commentate games, and I was so apprehensive. I was like, nah, I'm not commentating games. It's only this year, 2026, that I've started commentating games of rugby league. I think purely because I wanted to just be a student of the game, first and foremost, before I went into live commentary. Whereas the panel stuff, you can prepare what you're going to speak about, and you've got more time to, I guess, think about the things that you want to focus on. Whereas when you're in commentary, like, you've just got to analyze live on the go, and you don't want, I never wanted to sound like an idiot, right? So then fast forward another couple of years, and I think by this time I was working for the ABC for our first couple of seasons of that Pacific Sports Show. And I think that's what really kickstarted my confidence to be in front of the camera. Back then when they approached me to do the show, I was so apprehensive. I was like, why me? I'm an athlete. I'm not a host. I'm not a journo. I'm not a broadcaster. I am a like 20-something-year-old kid in this industry, kid.
1: And being the lead, being the face.
2: Being the host, being the face. Yeah. I don't have that experience of hosting and driving a show and reading off auto cue. I have little tiny bits and pieces that I can bring together, but a solid role that I've ever been in. But then I had a really good hard think about it, and I've always been the type of person, this is from a young age, to just jump at opportunities with open arms and just to take them with both hands. And I thought to myself, if not me, then who else?
1: Yeah.
2: And that's something that I carry even now through my whole life, is when things scare me, when you know, really deep water opportunities present themselves that I'm just not comfortable with, I'll just like stop and process it and go, what's the worst one that can happen is that you fail and you're not good at it and they kick you off and they they fire you, whatever. You pivot and go in another direction. I'm not scared of failure because I'm an athlete and that's just like the nature of our game is you fail a million times until you get it right. But it's a lot scarier when it's on TV, hey?
1: Is that how you overcome imposter syndrome?
2: Yeah, and don't get me wrong, imposter syndrome still absolutely lives within me, but you just have to manually hijack your brain.
1: Yep.
2: I can only obviously speak on behalf of the way I work, but I know that when imposter syndrome is like rife in my body, I just have to manually hijack my brain and just keep charging forward and just go, just do it. And if you hate it, you can always say no to the next one. Or if you're actually good at it, who knows what kind of doors that's going to open and you're going to surprise yourself. And that's, I'm still yet to walk away from an opportunity because I've hated it because I let the imposter syndrome win.
1: Going a bit deeper, is there a why? Like, are you doing it for someone or are you doing it for a young you?
2: There's a couple of whys, T. That's a great question. I think my first why, and this would go back to the early stages of my career as an athlete, the first why, first and foremost, was my story and like the hands that got me to where I am. It's I always, being the oldest daughter, I was always like, I just want to make my mum proud. I want to make my dad proud. I want to show my siblings that they can be something. That's what drove me in the early stages of my career. The why now, though, for me, particularly working in the broadcast space, and I said it before, the thoughts that I always have are, if not me, then who else? And I think there is not enough representation of Pacifica people on our screens, in the media, on TV, giving their opinions on our Pacifica players particularly. Yep. That drives me a lot, is to want to learn and to want to be that person and to want to represent and to want to show the next Tiana, the 12-year-old Tiana that, you know, had the world at her feet, that you can absolutely pivot and step into anywhere you want to be, because if not you, then who else?
1: Yep.
2: You know, don't let your own limitations and your limiting beliefs and your imposter syndrome or the little voice inside your mind hold you back from what you could be, but also what you could share with the world. And I when I look at the next gen and the younger kids that are really shy and apprehensive but have all the talent in the world, I want them to be able to look up to people and say, like, she reminds me of me. She did it. I can do it.
1: Mm.
2: That drives me a lot now that I'm at the stage of my career where I'm at. It's, yeah.
1: The more, you know, a young Tiana or a young Pacific Islander girl that's watching you and say, man, if she can do it, why not me? So I love the work that you're doing, but was there any moment when you realised, oh, there is a space that needs to be filled within media in regards to representation and calling game that has a large Pacific Island representation on the field?
2: Yeah, it's the moments probably came, you know, in the last 2 years, and I have to, you know, give a lot of love and credit to that Pacific Sports Show at the ABC, who have absolutely nurtured me in the role that I've been in for years now alongside Sammy. And you as well, T. I think our show has watched us grow over the years as
1: as tell hosts. Me about that, man.
2: But it's just given us this safe space to just be able to grow and be authentic to who we are and give us the confidence to go out and do that in other channels as well. For me, I think in the last couple of years through this show and through the exposure that I've taken on with Fox League, but also just being a fan of the game and even watching the likes of like Sonny Bill and those guys that jumped on with Nine, it was just refreshing to just see a different point of view from someone that's done it, but someone that's done it like from culture as well. And I think for me, that's probably what kicked me into gear, and also where the women's game is at. It's constantly growing. To just have more female representation on there with Pacific Island heritage. I always craved watching someone that I could resonate with on TV. And it just wasn't ever there in terms of Pacifica heritage. We're not only athletes, like as a people, there are so many creatives and incredible creative minds at all facets of life, that have talent that I think I would love to see it. And it's, whether it's content creation, whether it's on TV, on radio, behind the screens, there's just so many creatives in our culture that I think I'd just love to be able to motivate by doing what I do.
1: For anyone wanting to get into the space, what would you say their first step be?
2: Know your craft, know what you want to do, but also tap into people that you know. I think that's like definitely network. That's what we're so good at as Pacifica people. Everyone knows someone, right? And if you don't take the first step forward and look for the opportunity and back yourself in doing that, then it's going to go to someone else. And I think that's probably something that I think about is like, if it's not me, then it's going to go to someone else. And like, I reckon I could do just as good a job, right? But I think first and foremost, it's knowing your craft, knowing what you want to do and having the self-belief.

0: leaf to just back yourself no matter what happens. If a door opens, it opens. If it doesn't, go and knock on another door. And believe in your point of difference as well, and don't try and be what is already out there, and don't try and be what already exists. Like, you, everyone has a different point of view to be able to give in any kind of creative element. And I think, yeah, back that.
1: No, it's been that worked out a lot better than I thought it would, because I rocked up this today going, man, what are we going to talk about? And I thought that this space here would be able to dive deep, and, you know, you are an inspiration, and I appreciate everything that you do and
0: thanks,
1: leading Steve. The way for us. And I know you put up with me and Sammy a fair bit, so thank you for that as well.
0: Appreciate you guys.
1: All good. Thank you very much. We're going to move over to Gimme 3, where we're going to hear Tiana sing.
2: Gimme three answers for this one.
1: Yes, T, this is our time for Gimme Three. It's our personal version of categories where we take turns each week coming up with a category and the other co-host has to give me three. So
0: whose turn is it this week?
1: I ask you the question.
0: Okay, because so I haven't prepared
1: anything.
0: Now.
1: You can breathe. And you already got Sammy 2 points last week on the tipping competition, but I'm winning this one 36 points to 31.5. And we've tried to keep the segment fun. So I thought of a very good Gimme Three question, because when I was driving home last night, there was this like cool song. I was like, oh, actually, I want to use that. So my question is, give me three songs that use the days of the week in their lyrics. Any three.
0: Okay, well, my first one is 7 Days by Craig David.
1: I knew you'd get that one.
0: Okay, starting off with Monday. There's another one that's called Sunday Kind of Love.
1: Sunday Kind of Love.
0: You know?
1: Sing the chorus.
0: I want a Sunday kind of love. That one?
1: Yep, got you.
0: Yep. All right. Yeah, that one's like a nice
1: could have even
0: Sunday.
1: Made that, you could have even made that up and I would have just said yes because you said
0: I'll show you, I'll show you.
1: But yeah, one more.
0: Freaky Friday, Chris Brown.
1: Okay. I knew you would get three from three, but I thought I would keep it
0: Thank
1: fun.
0: Thank you for keeping it level one for me. I appreciate it.
1: Sammy, you get 3 points. That takes you to 34.5. I'm on 36. The winner at the end of the year gets a jersey of their choice from the loser. So you just help Sammy creep up on the score on both our games that we're playing here on Neesian Footy. It's been an absolute pleasure having you here on Neesian Footy, both Friday and Monday. And I reckon we just leave Sammy out and keep you here.
0: No, I've had so much fun. I'd be happy to do that. We'll leave Sammy in Tonga. Beauty. But thanks for having me. It's been heaps of fun, T.
1: Sorry, Sammy. But that's it for today. Tell your footy-loving friends about Neesian Footy. Find it wherever you get your podcasts or on the ABC Pacific website.
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1: This show was produced on the lands of the Gadigal people of the Eora Nation.
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5: ABC News, good morning. I'm Simon Lauder. Passengers who fought back during the attempted hijacking of a plane say it was do or die. The Fly Dubai flight was travelling from Dubai to Tel Aviv when a co-pilot allegedly stabbed his colleague before passengers intervened. It's understood that passengers and crew stormed the cockpit and restrained the pilot, while another pilot, who was flying as a passenger, brought the plane in for an emergency landing in Saudi Arabia. Israeli Prime Minister Benjamin Netanyahu says the pilot who launched the attack has been arrested and is being questioned by Saudi authorities. Passengers have now arrived in Israel. This man says it was a terrifying ordeal.
6: Wow, it was a harrowing experience, just like in the movies, exactly like that. I never believed something like this could happen in real life. We all really showed resourcefulness together. Without overthinking it, we decided it was a case of do or die, to be or not to be, as they say. We decided to go for it, and I'm glad we're here and made it through that ordeal.
5: Workers at Australian immigration detention centres in

0: Sydney, Adelaide, Melbourne and Brisbane will walk off the job at midday today, saying staffing levels at the centres are unsafe. The United Workers Union says the number of staff at immigration detention centres has dropped by nearly half since US-based private company Secure Journeys began operating the centres in March last year. The union's national president, Lyndall Ryan, says current staffing levels are dangerous.
1: The staffing levels are so low that damage is being done to properties via outbreaks of fires, that we have weapons being made, increase of drugs and other contraband making it through.
0: Advocates say many questions remain over how the NDIS alternative for some children will work as the program begins rolling out today. Here's Disability Affairs reporter Naz Campanella.
2: The $4 billion Thriving Kids program is for children under nine with developmental delay and autism who have mild to moderate support needs. It's a major part of the federal government's plan to save around $36 billion from the NDIS over the next 4 years. A phone line and website with information for parents is part of the general supports which roll out today, while more targeted supports, including access to therapies, will ramp up over the next 15 months. Disability advocates remain concerned that there's still confusion about how the program will operate. Cuts to the funding within the NDIS, which enable participants to pay support workers to help them get out into the community, also come into effect from today.
0: The peak body for the union movement proposes levying computer capacity from big AI companies which want to build data centres in Australia. Holly Tregenza reports.
3: The plan put forward by the Australian Council of Trade Unions and AI academics would require companies like Anthropic to hand over a portion of their computing capacity to the domestic AI sector to develop Australian-made AI and infrastructure. Leading researcher and signatory Dr. Sue Kay says the government must act to protect local jobs and sovereignty before it's too late.
4: This is an opportunity for us to actually chart our own course.
3: Federal Assistant Technology Minister Andrew Charlton has signalled he's open to brokering a better deal from AI companies.
0: The trial of the alleged murderers of Perth brothers Callum and Jake Robinson is drawing to a close in Mexico. Here's North America correspondent Cayman Gock.
5: Cross-examination of all witnesses is expected to end today, but a verdict could still be days away. Three Mexican men have been charged over the murders of Australian brothers Jake and Callum Robinson and their American friend Carter Road in 2024. The trio were on a surfing trip in Mexico when they were shot and killed in what prosecutors argue was a robbery gone wrong. The court has previously heard the accused ringleader, Jesus El Queque Cerrado, was an alleged assassin with ties to Mexican cartels. Cayman Gock, ABC News, Ensenada.
0: Pharmacists say a new dispensing platform by a pharmaceutical company puts patient safety at risk. Eli Lilly will dispense the injectable drug Mounjaro through its website and deliver it to people's homes. The company says the new model will allow patients to find competitive pricing, but Anthony Tassoni from the Pharmacy Guild of Australia says patients will miss out on important face-to-face interactions with pharmacists.
6: Lilly Direct is an Americanisation of our healthcare system. Convenience is important, but so is continuity of care.
0: Doctors across Victoria's public system are set to walk off the job for 4 hours this afternoon amid a dispute over pay and working conditions. The union has warned up to 10,000 could strike. Emergency departments will not be affected, but the Australian Medical Association says there could be disruptions to elective surgery. ABC News.
7: The deaths of Jesse Baird and Luke Davies shocked Sydney. Their bodies found 200 kilometres from where they were last seen. Now the trial of Beau-Lamar Condon, the former cop charged with their murder, is underway. On the case of Jesse and Luke, we're your eyes and ears inside the courtroom, talking you through the witnesses and evidence that's put before the jury. 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
11: Hello and welcome to Stumped, your intercontinental hit of news, features and debate from the quirky world of cricket. I'm Alison Mitchell in London and the cricket season here is starting to draw to a close. Another trophy's been decided.

0: Middlesex ended a 36-year wait for a List A trophy, winning the One Day Cup. And the rest of the season is drawing to a close. As I said, the England season carries on, though, but they are dominating Sri Lanka in white ball cricket at the moment.
1: Jim Maxwell for the ABC in Sydney. Well, cricket's just begun here. The domestic one-day competition has started. And, Cho, I don't think there's any ground in India that could have seen 35 sixes hit in one match. It's amazing. 370 apiece. We had two games in a row like that. So they should go to the Allen Border Field and play Big Bash or the other competition. Yes, why not? Just play it.
2: Well, with some of the grounds in India, you could probably hit 40. The boundaries are getting closer and closer. I'm Charu Sharma for Akashvani, in a place where people normally come to holiday in Goa, but I'm here for a very special event, helping some friends out. It's a mixture of mental and physical activity called Crisscross, or smart sports competition. We'll see how it goes over the next 3 days. But by the way, India avoided by just 2 runs, something that will ripple across the world endlessly in their 5-over shootout against Japan. So, boy, that was narrow.
0: Very narrow escape for India. Well, coming up on Stumped, we ask if former India fast bowler Zahir Khan is the right fit for Chennai Super Kings because he's been named as their new head coach. But first, from one fast bowler to another, after England's speedster Mark Wood announced his retirement from international cricket this week, he's one of the fastest bowlers to ever play for England, but has been blighted by injuries throughout his career. And his Ashes series last year down under ended after bowling just 11 overs. That was off the back of him being out for 15 months with an elbow injury, followed by knee surgery. So he hasn't played for England since, but he has said he hopes to carry on playing cricket in some form. And despite all that, he is a 2-time World Cup winner and he took the Ashes winning wicket in 2015. So plenty to be proud of in his career, Jim. He has just had to battle so many injuries throughout, hasn't he? Where do you rank him in terms of his bowling and what he brought to the game? And is it kind of a case of what might have been had his body not been letting him down?
1: Yes, it's a tough game being a fast bowler. And you've got to be fit, lucky, a number of things to survive and have some resilience, which he struggled to do. But I think the delivery that's doing the rounds in this valedictory moment for Mark Wood is the Khawaja ball at Leeds from 2023, when Khawaja's stumps got a little upset because he was a fraction late on a very fast Yorker. So that's a sort of signature ball for Mark Wood, who at his best was a lethal bowler. But it's such a tough game trying to keep it up over the course of a few days. Even, you know, in the shorter form, it can be tough too with all the injuries that he's managed to have. We wish him well, but, yeah, he'll be a loss. Just watching him set off like a 100-metre runner at the top of his mark is quite a sight that's going through my brain at the moment. And he was challenging and he had pace. That's the big thing for those blokes, pace. And he got up people's nose and knocked over their stumps.
0: A great asset, wasn't it? And you're right about the way he came in. And as a commentator on radio, you're always finding the right word to describe somebody's run-up. And with Mark Wood, it was often a hurtle. You know, he hurtled in towards the stumps and, gosh, didn't batters feel the impact of that. But, gosh, when you think about what he's gone through, 2 knee operations, 2 elbow operations, 3 ankle operations, that's without the shoulder jabs, the stress fractures. I think he said he's torn his side like 4 times and he reckons about 60 to 80 jabs in his ankle. So, you know, you really do feel for him, and particularly when he says, you know, the England dream has slowly been ground out of me over the last year. You know, he would be desperate to still be playing for England, so feel for him massively on that front. And, you know, genuine quick bowlers, as you say, Jim, it can be hard to find these days. I mean, England are blessed with the fact that they, you know, do have Jofra Archer still in their ranks, but yeah, his pace, just such a quality and impressive in what he was able to do and how he was able to do it.
1: Certainly was. And it's going to be difficult for any team, particularly England at the moment, to find someone like that who can replace him, because as good as the bowling is that's there at the moment, they haven't got anyone like Mark Wood who can knock the top off the innings, 3 wickets in an over, that sort of stuff. Every team wants to have that kind of strike bowler. So we'll have to enjoy him in the commentary box.
0: I believe we will as well. Chari, more on that in a sec. But, you know, do you think fast bowlers are struggling more now than they did in years gone by? You know, volume of cricket? Or, you know, is this not really a new thing?
2: Alison, I've heard plenty of faster bowlers in at least India and I suppose other parts of the world where they do claim that in the past they used to play just as much because they used to play a lot of domestic cricket, which is pretty unforgiving and it goes on for very long. But I have no doubt that it is the intensity of the game that is rising with time, which could be a bit of a culprit. I mean, there are many other things, of course. Your own DNA, the way the bodies are structured, some are just more injury prone than others. And yet they don't change course. I mean, there's so many bowlers who start off as faster bowlers, realize that maybe it's not their calling, and then turn into spinners or whatever else, or even batters. We've heard plenty of those cases. But in Mark Wood's case, just like, say, Jasprit Bumrah now, and many others around the world, they're just a little more injury prone because they try and bowl so fast. And we know it's a torturous thing. It's not easy at all. I feel for all the faster bowlers, trying to be myself, I'm so badly battered. But it also is perhaps, and this is just, you know, one of those theories of mine, that it's the intensity of the fielding and catching expected, particularly in white ball, transferring now to red ball cricket as well, that's a major culprit. Because I'm not suggesting that in the past they were allowed to get away with not being particularly active on the field at fine leg and third man, but now even the fast bowlers are diving and sliding and tumbling everywhere and picking up injuries, which are not easy to heal. And then they've got to come back and, you know, bowl very quickly. So, yeah, I think it's just the variety of the game, the changing formats, the expectation of being super athletic, not just while bowling, of course, which may be adding to the list of injuries of faster bowlers particularly.
0: Yeah, and yeah, some they might have compromised on their pace in order to, you know, lessen the impact on their body and the likelihood of injury. Yet Mark Wood was someone that, you know, never wanted to compromise on his pace, did he?
2: Well, that was obviously his being. He wanted to be the fastest around the world, or certainly in England, which he probably was. But yeah, there are many bowlers in India. I can think of one, say, Amunaf Patel some years ago, who was listed at 145 or even more. And then just to be able to get more control, he was advised to cut his pace down, get more control, which perhaps did him, you know, good because he stayed in the team for a while, picked up more wickets. There are any number of bowlers in India in the last, say, 5 years, and they are discovered, so-called, in the IPL, bowling at 150 plus, 155. But the control was missing. And if you bowl at 155, very often the ball would disappear at 160 or mid-wicket or whatever. So bowling fast is fabulous in terms of optics and heroism. But unless you have control, and I can think of, say, a Dale Steyn who would bowl at 145 consistently and have great control, which is the key. And if you want to be an out-and-out fast bowler, I suppose you have to be prepared for the fact that it's likely to be a short career.
0: And Mark Wood was someone who actually, he lengthened his run-up to try and reduce the strain on his body so that he could still bowl fast.
2: And Alison, I do have to ask you, because from the England standpoint, how much will England miss an out-and-out fast bowler? I'm sure you've got plenty others. There's always this question when one outstanding bowler retires, goes away from the game, who next? I do think that, especially in English conditions, you've probably got a half dozen waiting, or no?
0: Well, I mean, the fact that, you know, I mentioned Jofra Archer already, he is there, and I think England would be, you know, massively buoyed, and all England fans have been, about the number of matches in the cricket that he's strung together this season, because, of course, Archer has had different injury problems as well, or being, you know, rested in and out as well. Workload management, you know, I'm sure will continue to be a thing, but he's played, you know, a lot of cricket over the course of this summer season. But then you've got sort of Josh Tongue coming through, who's got pace. I'll tell you who is pacey, is Sonny Baker. You know, he's still quite, he's raw. He's only just at the start of his international career. But, you know, there are players there. I mean, one thing about Mark Wood, though, where I think he will be missed would be, you know, his presence in the

0: dressing room when he was there. He brought so much on top of his fast bowling because he's just such an amazing personality and humour. And Jim sort of already referenced, you know, his work in the media. And you know, you see that coming out of him. But I don't know whether you recall at the start of his international career, the imaginary horse that he had in the outfield, he would sort of like jig around almost like a scene out of Monty Python. He'd gallop this imaginary horse. I think the horse was put out to grass quite a long time ago. But you know, he's famously teetotal, like never drunk a drop of alcohol. His celebrations, I think he celebrated, was it the World Cup with a glass of milk? You know, his COVID videos, if you can go back and search for Mark Wood dancing, Mark Wood swimming in the bath with goggles on, just a great personality. So he will certainly be missed, you know, for that in a you know, England dressing room, certainly, however much domestic cricket he's today able to play. But yeah, Jim mentioned that spell he bowled at Headingley in the Ashes in 2023. You know, he hadn't bowled in a home test match for 2 years at that point.
1: Yeah.
0: He did hurtle in like the wind, didn't he? 90 miles per hour plus every delivery. I think he hit 96.5 at one point in that spell. And as well as knocking out Khawaja's off stump, he clattered Carey on the helmet and took that fifer, I think 7 wickets in all in the match. And just one of the great memorable Ashes spells of bowling. You know, up there with, you know, I'm sure some of those spells that, you know, Mitchell Johnson has bowled in more recent memories in Ashes series. And then he came out with the bat, didn't he, and hit some sixes and had a really important hand to play with Chris Wokes in that match also. So, you know, Jim, yeah, the media aspect is certainly, you know, something which he's already into. You know, so how much other cricket will he be able to play if he's talking about wanting to play domestically? Do you think the franchise leagues, you know, would be interested in having Mark Wood bowl 4 overs at 90 miles an hour?
2: Well, if you can, you tend to think his bowling is going to be more spasmodic, occasional now than before. And it's fascinating to look at a bowler like that. He's kind of freakish, but he's vulnerable. And that's why, I'm sorry to say this, the more it goes, the more you look at Mitchell Starc and you think he's Superman. 445 test wickets, and thank goodness he said bye-bye one-day cricket, even though he's playing these warm-up games with the white ball in South Africa. Basically, he's a test cricketer, and he knows that's how you survive, and he's looked after his body. He may not have been as intimidating or as quick all of the time like a Mark Wood, but his survival is remarkable. His durability. So if Mark Wood could have achieved that somehow with all the injuries, goodness gracious, if he's 119 test wickets with a bit of good fortune and a clean bill of health, he could have had 250, 300. And that would have been great to watch.
0: Yeah. It would have. Well, let's just carry on talking about England a little bit because the white ball team are now ranked number one in the world for T20 internationals after walloping Sri Lanka 3-0 in the
2: Sri Lanka
0: series.
2: Yes.
0: Harry Brook has led the side really well, I have to say. He's picked up a lot of plaudits for how he's led. Jim, do you see him, that he's growing as a leader? I mean, I sort of certainly feel that from just simply interviewing him, the way he's expressing himself. You know, is captaincy partly something that you can learn on the job?
2: Well, he's getting more experience, and I think that's important. And he's going to be the England leader on a regular basis in, well, probably all forms, but certainly test cricket as well as the 50-over and 20 T20 stuff. So, yes, as long as he keeps scoring runs at the same time, it'll all be sweet. He's just got to make sure, if he can, that the selectors give him the ammunition to knock teams over. And it was great to see in that Sri Lanka series that Will Jacks, who looked anything but an international cricketer to me during the Ashes, put his hand up and performed. And that's very encouraging. That's right. So there are very good signs there for England. You do have to bite your tongue a bit when you're looking at opposition as they are at the moment, like Pakistan and now Sri Lanka in this series. I think Zimbabwe give you a better game than Sri Lanka at the moment, sadly. They're in a bad place. Yeah, we're not used to that.
0: I mean, it's a valid question to ask, Charu, is how good is this England white ball team when you are benchmarking them against Sri Lanka, who are, you know, certainly a long way below them in the rankings in

0: the T20 format, certainly. But, you know, sterner tests are to come for England, not least when they travel to Australia for, you know, white ball series in November.
1: Just sticking to white ball, I do think, Alison, that it's very condition-based. And in the wrong conditions in England, they're likely to be twice as good as it could be elsewhere. So seems to be just the English team, to me, doesn't look really settled. There are too many changes going on right now. You just lost your talismanic leader as well. There are some batting stars, yes, but I don't see the bowling stars just yet. Of course, they're bowling pretty well, but it doesn't have that the stardom feel yet around the world. So in my mind, it's going to take another year for the English team to have a settled squad that goes around the world and wins around the world, not just in their own conditions. So there's a bit to prove still, Alison, I think.
0: I mean, they've been missing some, you know, what do you say, key players, but players who could be impactful, like Jacob Bethell is out at the moment. There's no Sam Curran at the moment either. So they are still to come back in and work out, you know, where they will fit in. And there are sort of conundrums that are being created with that as well. But, you know, it's interesting sort of the perspective on, you know, are they settled or not? Because one thing you're hearing from the England camp at the moment is, when you speak to Harry Brooke, is that he feels everyone knows their roles and they are getting more settled. So certainly things are going in the right direction. You can only beat the teams that are in front of you. And if winning becomes a habit, then certainly England under Harry Brooke at the moment, and in conjunction with McCullum, and let's not forget Kevin Peterson and his words of wisdom now having an impact on players, perhaps to talk cricket, which I think has often kind of gone out of the game, that opportunity just to sit and have conversations with past greats. So, yeah, I hope that Kevin Peterson has a really positive influence as well. And the players do seem to like having him around at the moment. And results so far going England's way. I'm Alison Mitchell, and you're listening to Stumped on the BBC World Service. If you've missed anything from the show, you can download and subscribe to the podcast via your usual podcast provider. And you can watch us on YouTube by going to the BBC World Service YouTube channel. On last week's show, former South Africa captain Dean Elgar told us why he's decided the time is right to retire from all forms of cricket at the end of the county championship season.
2: I'm 40 next year, so I've been around the cricketing circles for quite a long time now. It is the end of a pretty long career, I would say. And it's just physically and mentally being away from home now. Home looks very different for me now with my twins and my son and daughter. Yeah, just being away from them is obviously quite tough, and I'm just a little bit over it. I'm just over cricket now, and it's time for me to go and play for another team now, and that's obviously my family.
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0: Next on Stumped, former India fast bowler and World Cup winner Zahir Khan has said it's an honour to be part of one of the most successful teams in the history of the IPL. That's after he was named as the new head coach of Chennai Super Kings for the 2027 season. Now, he succeeds Stephen Fleming, who is now the England Test coach. Fleming had been in charge for 16 years and winning 5 IPL titles along the way. So it's a one-year deal for Zahir. He's expected to pick up duties ahead of the IPL retention window. Chari, do you think he is the right choice to take over at CSK?
1: Well, it's kind of a bit out of the blue, really. I think Hemang Badani, and both are good friends, was probably the front runner. And all of a sudden, of course, they called Zach and said, will you accept? And he did. I do think it's a sort of a let's see how it goes kind of relationship right now, because why would you not offer him a longer contract? He has been in the coaching setup for other teams. Of course, he's won, you know, everything from World Cups to IPL titles. So there's absolutely no doubt about his ability, cricketing ability. A bit like, say, Ashish Nehra. He's also very smart around the ground, knows the game very well. Perhaps it was a question of getting somebody homegrown for CSK and not somebody from overseas. So that seemed to have been the choice this time around. We'll see who is a support staff, you know, who does he lean on? We'll see how that goes. But yeah, in terms of just what he brings to the table on the cricket field, you can't fault the choice. So I wonder how well thought this whole coaching appointment is, rather than, gosh, I think we're reaching, you know, a certain time where we must have a coach now because the retentions are coming up in a couple of months. And then, of course, the mini auction, which, by the way, is in Goa, where I'm right now. it's a bit of a jump for him, I must confess, all of a sudden to look after an IPL team.

0: solo as a head coach. It's a big thing. And I hope he doesn't wilt under that responsibility, because there could be many other pulls and pushes and pressures in franchise cricket. I feel happy for him, but I'm sorry, I'll have to sit this one on the fence. But I don't really know whether he's going to lead the coaching staff at the CSK. How well?
1: And what about the reaction of the CSK fan? Do you sensing that they're sharing?

0: some kind of yellow, they'll be happy. Because that's how it's been for all these years. The most important equation really is going to be between Zaheer and what MS Dhoni is going to be doing at CSK. Well, there are a lot of people who may still be hoping he'll play, but I'm sure there's a slightly bigger number now hoping that maybe he doesn't and he just sits there as a mentor and whatever else. So the equation between Zach and MSD, well, Zach, of course, is the senior cricketer, which certainly helps. That's going to be the key. The fans will just be happy to see MS Dhoni hanging on and waving a bit.
1: I mean, he does have experience of IPL management, doesn't he? It's not as if he's stepping into the environment from Cole, because he worked with Mumbai Indians and Lucknow Super Giants as well. I mean, how big is that transition from that kind of, you know, managerial type role to actually being a main head coach?
0: Well, for Mumbai Indians, it was more a mentoring role, and of course for Lucknow as well. It's one thing to be a coach of your speciality. If he's the bowling coach, I think he'll get really deeply involved. But as an overall coach, a head coach, there's so many other things that that occupies one's mind. And this is the first time that he's going to be taking that role over. And also for a team that's in deep trouble. I mean, they're in the Marianas Trench or whatever right now. They're right down at the bottom. And no fan is pleased to be there. So I suppose on one hand, it's a good time to enter a team because you can't do worse. So he can only do better as he goes along. I think it's a big change. He's a mature, I was about to say young man, but he's a mature man. And he'll be able to take that responsibility without letting it upset him. But a lot will depend on the support staff that he chooses. Of course, you've got Hussey and a couple of others there. So will he go with them? Will he want some other people around? All of that still has to play out. But temperamentally, finally, which of course is the most important part, because you don't go around telling people how to bat a ball. You know, you're talking about some really high levels of cricket. Temperamentally, he's very cool. And in that sense, the legacy that Fleming has left behind of just being very cool and calm and letting things go on, that is likely to continue with Zach.
1: Jim, what for you makes a good franchise coach? Because, you know, they don't have very long with their players, do they?
2: Success in having, you know, a good atmosphere in the dressing room. But it all comes back to more ticks than crosses, as it were. I sense this is a bit of an interregnum, isn't it, for CSK? I mean, what's Dhoni's position? Is he just waiting to see what happens next before he puts his hand up for this job?
1: He would have been consulted heavily, Charlie, wouldn't he, on this decision?
0: Yes, he'd be consulted heavily on every decision, including, do you want to go in and bat? Do you want to go ball, keep anything you want, sir? My good sir. But I think his primary role now is that of a shareholder, which has been in some question in the past with people claiming that he wanted a much bigger share of CSK, which is untrue. He does have a small share, which is big enough anyway. But no, really as a mentoring role, you know, just to be there in the dugout. It's more of a, if I may say so, a marketing optics role. CSK is never going to let him go. And he's not going to play for any other franchise anyway. So it's going to be visibility and mentoring. But the latter is the difficult part, because you don't want to step on the toes of the head coach or any of the support staff. So this whole mentor role is one of the biggest question marks in my mind anyway. What does a mentor do? They sit around, open the laptop and have a cup of tea? What? But they can't let Dhoni go for obvious marketing reasons. So that relationship and Dhoni's wisdom and stepping away and letting Zach run the team is the key. But Zach is free to seek Dhoni's advice, if I can call it that, or partnership. And I hope that is smooth.
1: They are big boots to fill, Jim, aren't they, when you're stepping in behind Stephen Fleming, albeit, of course, last season, you know, was not good, finishing in eighth. But, you know, when you're coming in behind someone who has been there for so long, and, you know, those five IPL titles mean so much to the fans, there will be a degree of expectation for any new coach who steps in, you know, one-year deal or longer.
2: Well, he's essentially unproven as a coach. So he's treading water potentially to start with if they don't pull together and produce the results that the management, if I can use that word, want. And that's why I would have thought Daney, I might say captain, coach and sole selector, but I think he's going to have a lot to do with

0: whatever happens from here on, the more so if CSK don't get the results that they expect to get with the playing staff they've got. So, yeah, as I say, it strikes me as it's just an interregnum. Give Daney a little bit of a spell to have a look at things and work it all out and bring him in next year. I mean, one-year contract, bit of a joke. I hope he's getting well paid.
1: Do you see Daney as being sort of teed up to be a head coach, Cherry?
2: Not immediately, no. I think he'll mentor away for a few years, that's for sure. I think he's smart enough to realise that, which many other top cricketers have been smart enough in the past to realise, I'm not going to go into names, that you can't really influence the result of a game as a coach. And you are bound to lose a lot, and therefore you lose your equity as a top player. If one was to take the example of, say, Sachin Tendulkar, he's never going to play head coach because very early in his career, he was warned by friends and, you know, family that, listen, I mean, you are fabulous, but the team is made of 10 other players. So if you're going to take the captaincy role and the team loses under you, then people are going to say, ooh, not much of a captain is he because the team's losing. Similarly with coaches, you take a coaching role, unless you're very well paid, then you say thank you for the money, and the team goes on to lose, you could lose a lot of equity as being a coach who cannot get the win. So these are important little psychological angles. But Daney realizes that. So what a career, after all, one of the biggest ever stars in India. He takes up a head coach role and the team starts losing. People say, ooh, well, he doesn't, I mean, you can't say he doesn't know the game, but he doesn't have something, the X factor, that can make you win. And I think he'll buy this time before he gets there.
1: I wonder whether this will become a trend across teams where maybe the head coach's role does not go to sort of the biggest, most star name head coach, if you like, but they take these mentoring roles. I mean, almost thinking of Kevin Peterson in the England dressing room at the moment. Like, he has absolutely nothing to lose by being in that mentor role. He can be there in the dressing room. He can be a bit active in the nets. There's some videos going around of him, you know, almost sort of actively coaching the players in the nets. So it's a bit more of than a sort of sit back and let players come to him and have a bit of a chat role. He's being proactive about coaching them. But then he has zero responsibility in terms of accountability, I should say, around the team's results. Yeah, so that would be quite an attractive proposition, Jim, wouldn't it, for many a player who can go in, mix it with an international dressing room, keep that involvement, feel as involved as you want to be, make an impact, but ultimately, this isn't my team, Gov.
0: Best job in the world. Get highly paid to have some influence but not be accountable for what occurs. It could backfire if they go very badly. That's the other side of this. If CSK actually go backwards, then they've got some work to do, I suppose, but the magic about it all is to make sure you've got a playing list that can perform, and they do so without having a bunch of injuries that curtail their ability to play at their best, that sort of thing. But it's a lovely exercise to be talking about on the radio, but you have to judge it on the results in the end, one way or another.
1: Yeah, and what about the head coach and captain relationship, Charu? How will that gel together, do you see? Because that is, you know, as important a relationship as, you know, even MS Dhoni's relationship with Zahir Khan.
2: Well, CSK is certainly having their captaincy issues. They've got Prithviraj Gaikwad, who's leading, Sanju Samson, who's been brought in for that leadership role. But in the local culture, if I can read that, I think seniority is very important. And of course, achievement as well. A lot of Indians do still say, well, how much have you played? You know, who the hell are you to tell us whatever it is? You took only 50 wickets, I've taken 150. You know, that kind of stupidity. But with Zahir, I don't think there's going to be an achievement problem. They all know that he's played at the highest level and done very well. And it just comes down to a little bit of man management. I mentioned earlier that he's kind of a cool person. I think he'll get along very well with just about everybody. He's not going to rub people up the wrong way. But, you know, if the team starts losing, that's when you need to be really smart about how you deal with a loss. And he's got other challenges, but I don't think there's going to be a captaincy problem. Zahir knows where the line is, and he knows that the captain is the boss on the field. And I don't think Zahir is trying to captain the team from outside. he'll let Gaikwad or later Sanju Samson, if that's how it goes, lead the team, because they have led the team, many teams in the past, and they know the job of the captain. I think Zach is not going to go there and say, let me tell you how to captain a team, because Zach didn't captain too many teams.
1: Well, look, it's been not 3 years since CSK were last in the playoffs even, which was the last time they won the title. So you think if Zahir can take them back into the playoffs, that'll go a long way towards winning over the fans. And who knows, maybe more than a one-year contract as well for him. Finally, on Stumped, we are always celebrating innovation and new ways of bringing the game to a new audience. And that's exactly what our next two guests are doing. They are two teenage entrepreneurs from England who came up with the idea of Maiden Cricket, a special brand of cricket wear exclusively for women and girls. Now, Honour and Kat Black are sisters, and they pitched their business to investors on the globally popular TV show Dragon's Den, or Shark Tank as it's known in India and the US, and they secured around $67,000 to grow their brand. And Honour and Kat are with us now on Stumped. Congratulations to the two of you. Well, we'll hear in a minute just what's changed for you since your Dragon's Den appearance. But Kat, if I start with you, first of all, I gather you're at school at the moment as well. So thank you for taking a bit of time out. Tell us what lesson you're missing. But where did the idea of Maiden Cricket then first come from?
3: Well, it started when we were very young. Honour started when she was around six, and then I joined later when I was eight. And I have my story, and I have a twin brother, and the only reason I started cricket was just to be better than him at it. It's like pure competition. And that moved up through our whole kind of teenage lives. So we moved out of London and moved to Chichester, where we continued to play club and school cricket. And it was all the same. We were all in boys' teams, no other girls. And the only reason we were allowed in boys' teams is because we were in county, and that was the only reason. They were like, you must be good enough. And I've mentioned this previously, but I had an incident on the pitch during my time of the month, and it was only boys. There were dads around the sidelines, no mums in sight, and no female coaches either. And I just had to run off the pitch, and no one understood why. And we came back that evening, and I said to my dad, I was like, I don't want to play cricket anymore. I'm so embarrassed. And him being him was like, you're not going to quit. I've spent too much time and effort putting you into cricket lessons. But he was like, if you're really that upset, make a change, do something about it. So that's what Honour and I did.
1: Honour, so we've heard Kat's story. What is it from your perspective? And also then, you know, hearing Kat's story then about, you know, the time of the month, just tell us then some of the aspects of the actual kit that addresses some of these issues that girls specifically face.
4: Yeah, so as Kat mentioned, I was playing from age six. She was started a couple of years later than me. But, you know, we shared exactly the same experiences playing in boys' kit that didn't fit, didn't feel comfortable, was never felt confident. And so that's why Maiden came about. And all of these issues that we were facing while playing in boys' kit, it was see-through, ill-fitting. You know, the sleeves on the boys' shirts, because we were wearing our brother's kit, would hook around our elbows while we're trying to throw a ball. So our game was never good enough. We thought long and hard about how we could kind of help and change all of these things that other women and girls would be struggling with while playing in the sport. So our T-shirts are nicer fitted, shorter sleeves, a nicer collar. Our trousers, which, you know, we'd probably argue are our prize product, they have poppers on the bottom so that they can be adjusted, because we found that our mum every summer was having to sew up the bottom of our whites. The waistband is flatter so that you can wear it high-waisted, low-waisted. Inside the trousers, there is a short as an extra kind of protection layer. So when Kat was explaining her story about the time of the month, we were like, right, how can we kind of help more women and girls feel that if that does happen to them, that they've got more protection?
2: Congratulations first. This is Charu Sharma all the way from India for all your pioneering work. Well done. But I've got to, let's begin with you, Honour, if I can ask you about your experience at this young age, and you're still fabulously young, going into the Dragon's Den. What was it from frightening to exhilarating? What was the experience like?
4: I mean, you could say all of the above. It was nerve-wracking. It was exhilarating. It was probably one of the most terrifying experiences of my whole life. And there was so much adrenaline running through, like, Kat and I's bodies, that honestly, it was a bit of a surreal experience, the whole kind of filming process. I was so incredibly grateful to have basically just been given the opportunity to go and do that at such a young age.
3: like Anna said, it was such a surreal experience, and I wouldn't want to go back because

0: was the most nerve-wracking thing. Honor and I were like awake till 2 a.m. learning our pitch, just so it was like, you know, so perfect, but definitely wouldn't go back. It's such a scary experience.
1: Cat, it's Jim Maxwell here in Sydney. There'll be a lot of interest, certainly in Australia, as well as many other places, about what you have been doing. What's the biggest surprise to you about this business so far?
0: I think, honestly, the response that we got was such a surprise. Honor and I always say we were slightly selfish because we were like, we're the only girls playing in boys' teams. We're the only one that needs the kit. But when we came out with our first range, it was like, the response was amazing. We didn't realize how many girls needed the kit as well. So that's why we say we're slightly selfish. And that was honestly incredible. I never realized so many girls were in the same experience as us.
2: So, Honor, what happens after you leave the Den? I mean, you came away with investment from every single one of the Dragons, didn't you? They each bought in. So what are you literally in contact with, you know, Gary Neville? Is he then on the phone? Do you have personal meetings with them? How does this now work that you've got the investment?
3: I mean, I'm sure everyone would love to think that that's the case. But no, unfortunately, it's not. We actually in April ended up backing away from the offer. Which I'm not sure if everybody knows about, but it was incredible. And we had a few, we had a little bit of contact with them since the Den, but to be honest, I think not as much as we were hoping for. And actually the investment, because we filmed it about a year and a half ago, since then we managed to make investment through other investors. And so we didn't need their money anymore. And, you know, them taking 25% of the business just didn't seem like a good idea anymore because we've grown so much since we have been in the Den.
2: Right, amazing. So was that an easy thing to sort of extricate yourselves from at that point?
3: Yeah, I mean, easy enough. I think that, you know, they, at the end of the day, they are TV personalities and they are also very experienced business people who have got so much knowledge. But when you kind of go to them, look, what you're offering has been amazing, thank you so much, but I think we're just going to turn it down. They, from what I've heard from lots of other people that have done it as well, they usually are like, okay, yeah, fair enough, thank you so much, you know, we love what you're doing, keep us updated, all of that. And then you walk away semi-friendly.
2: Yeah, so you'd actually built up yourselves then before the Dragon's Den episode went live. It's not as if you've sort of profited off the back of the publicity and then you've pulled out of the deal.
3: No. So we backed out before it came out. Yeah, we grew so much since then.
2: Well, you've clearly earned your position where you are at the moment. Congratulations to the two of you on where, you know, the change that you are affecting and the hundreds, thousands of girls that you'll be impacting and helping them to play cricket, feeling much more comfortable and confident at the same time. Good luck with your studies as well. Thanks for being with us on Stump.
3: Thank you so much.
2: Well, that's all we've got time for on this week's show. So thanks to Jim Maxwell and Shari Sharma and to all of you for listening. See you next time. Bye-bye.
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0: Oh, into Tipanting Alung and not a pring and Tiangabo. We are a Monday a la poor bagamepala Gurinji.
1: Matt O'Kine, disruptive in class. 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
1: Dave Hughes, won't sit still in maths. Bron Lewis made her teacher cry. Luke McGregor, permanent detention.
3: That's the one you know you're in trouble.
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6: 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Joanne Schikkeling is a racket wizard. Born in South Africa, it was her tennis ability that brought her to the USA, where in 2023, she became a racquetlon world champion. Now, if you don't know what racquetlon is, well, I promise you are not alone. All will be explained. All you need to know in the meantime, though, is that you have to be very, very good at a whole raft of racket sports.
7: I definitely think I'm racket obsessed. I've just loved anything with a ball from when I was younger. And yeah, I just kind of fell in love with tennis at a young age. And just since then, I just any racket sports that I can try and try get better at, I've just been obsessed with playing it and doing it, and have a little bit of a natural talent for kind of adapting and switching between racket sports, which sometimes some people say you can only play one racket sport. You can only do tennis or you can only do squash. And I just found switching between the two was such a great way to kind of cross train when I was younger, and just made it so much more fun. And I just never really had too much of an issue with it.
6: Because a lot of people like to try and rank racket sports, don't they? They say, you know, squash is the poor man's tennis, or paddles for those who can't do this, and all of that. So where do you see them? Do they all link together for you, or are they quite different?
7: For each one, there's different things that I like and that I find challenging. For example, like table tennis, it's just such a fine margin for error. It's so fast. Your reactions have to be so quick. And then you go to like badminton, you know, the way the shuttle flies through the air is so different. So the timing on that, but then it's just the movement is just also so quick and explosive. Tennis is just, you know, you have to have a lot more power, and technique is such a big part of tennis. You have learning topspin, and, you know, the court is so big, and mastering the serve, which is such a technical shot. And then the new sport now of paddle just brings in the part of squash, which I love, which is the angles. It's like a third dimension to a racket sport, because not many racket sports have, you know, walls. And so squash brings in that, the angles and the deception. And then paddle kind of brings both, you know, the aspects of tennis and squash together.
6: You have such a huge smile on your face when you talk about all of them. I was really trying to work out which one was your favorite, and I couldn't. They're like your kids. Surely you can't pick one, can you?
7: Exactly. I always think of tennis as my first love, and then squash is kind of my passion to teach and grow the sport. And then paddle is kind of my new crush.
6: We won't tell the others about...
7: Everyone gets jealous, so...
6: Now, I need you to tell me about racquetlon, because

0: I have literally never heard of this. And this is quite a big part of your life. And it's something that sounds like it's quite big around the world. And I can't believe I've never heard of it. So tell me more.
1: Yeah, so I think of it as the triathlon of racket sports. So it's a competition combining table tennis, badminton, squash, and tennis, going from the smallest rackets to the biggest rackets. And you play each sport to 21 points. And the player with the most cumulative points wins. And from the first time I tried it, I was just hooked because I just loved how it's unique that it just combines all the racket sports, the touch, the movements, the tactics, but it brings like an extra element of adaptability and mental resilience. Competing in it is very unique because, if you play tennis or squash, it doesn't matter if you win 6-4 or, 11-6. There's always room for you to lose points. You don't have to win every single point. Roger Federer's famous speech, I think it was the Dartmouth graduation where he talks about, the percentage of points that, he won versus lost. He didn't really have to win every point. He just had to, win a certain amount of, percentage of points. But in racket long, because you're not an expert of every sport, so I could be good at squash, but I'm playing somebody who played on the European national team in table tennis. So, I'm not going to compete with that. For that person, when we're playing table tennis, yeah, they can beat me, but every point they lose is it's almost a match point. The weight of the point is so different. They should beat me 21-0 in table tennis, but if I get 5 points, that's devastating for them.
0: It's quite psychological then.
1: Yeah, so I love that like added pressure and challenge.
0: But it sounds great fun getting involved, but you're really quite good at it as well, aren't you, Joanne?
1: Yeah, I'm okay. I'm all right. I'm not too bad. I surprised a lot of people because I'd never played in a tournament before. So a lot of the players, it's a pretty small group of players that compete because it is such a unique sport. And I mean, training for it is almost full time because to be good, you really have to put in the hours for each sport, not just, if you think, okay, to be good at tennis or squash, you have to put in, several hours a day, but now add on 4 racket sports. So yeah, so I think I just, I caught some players by surprise, just having no pressure and being able to play free, I think helped.
0: Joanne's passion for racket sport has seen her pursue a successful career, including a spell coaching at Columbia University. Eventually, that led her to work for a Harlem-based nonprofit called Street Squash, where she's now their squash director.
1: We combine squash training with academic tutoring, college prep. We have social workers on staff. We just take a really holistic approach to empowering participants in Harlem, and we use squash as the hook. I really believe in, okay, we're not just teaching them squash, but we're using squash to teach them, resilience, hard work, build leadership skills, and so many more other things that you can learn from playing a sport, but also giving kids who never heard of squash. Most of the kids come and say, "Is that a vegetable?" Because in the US, it is quite an elite sport and a hard sport to get involved in. But everything is free that we offer the kids, and so they have the opportunity to get the same level of coaching that you would in a private club. So that if squash is a passion of theirs and something that they want to do, they have the opportunity to be recruited to play college squash, to try to play on the US national team. Who knows, in 2028, it's an Olympic sport. They have that dream and they have that opportunity, but not everyone's going to be a professional. But, because we're helping them with college preparation and SAT help and getting into college, it just opens so many more pathways and doors for them. And so it really is life-changing, for these kids.
0: Because what kind of backgrounds would you say these kids typically come from who are coming to you at Street Squash?
1: A lot of these families are single parents or really struggling. And so just having somewhere for their kids to go after school because the parents are at work. benefit of the kids, be in a really supportive, positive

0: environment, and a lot of kids say this is their home away from home. Some of the kids are at street squash every day, all day, even if it's not their day of programming. They just absolutely love it. They love coming there. They just love playing squash. Just even if they're not playing squash, they're just hanging out. They need help with homework. They have an essay due that they're struggling with. They're dealing with something personal. We have social workers on staff. And so I think that's one of the biggest things we offer, is that it's just somewhere where they can come and they can, it's a safe environment for them to come and get support if they're struggling with anything, you know, personal at home or, you know, at school.
1: Like a really safe space for them to be in.
0: You know, I think that's what makes us unique, is that everyone's journey is different. And so we really, you know, we're not putting like everyone has to follow this mold, or you have to do this, or you have to do that. Is we meet the students where they are, and how can we make the best out of them and get them to their best potential.
1: And you don't need a scholarship. You don't need to be a pro athlete. You just need to be happy and enjoying it, right?
0: Yeah, exactly. Exactly.
1: So you must be so excited for the LA Olympics then coming around in a couple of years, because of your passion, because of what you do, but I guess also the impact it could have on the sport afterwards.
0: Yes. I mean, I think it's just going to bring squash to a world stage that it's never seen before. I mean, I think this is really going to explode the sport and just bring hopefully new participants and a new whole group of demographic of players that will play, and that realize that it's not just you know, a certain group of people that can play, but anyone can play.
1: So just finally then, for anyone, maybe parents along with kids who are watching the US Open unfold, and they think, oh, I love a bit of this tennis, racket sports, what's on offer? What would be your advice to them going to seek out the opportunities?
0: Just pick up a racket. It doesn't matter which racket sport you start with. I would say the more the better. You know, sometimes we, especially nowadays, we want to specialize so early and so young. And I would say just any racket sport. I think there's so many things that can transfer to different racket sports. So if you only have access to table tennis, play table tennis. You know, if you only have access, there's so many parks in the city that have a wall. That's where I actually got quite good, is you can get a tennis racket and you can hit against the wall. Come to street squash. You know, we offer a lot of free programming. There's a lot of, I think, community opportunities that people maybe don't realize. They always think, oh, I can't play. But I think so many places, they want the sport to grow. They want to encourage new people to come and play. And so I think it's just a matter of going out there and finding them. But definitely pick up any racket, find a wall, find a court. Doesn't matter which one it is, and some balls.
1: Find a friend maybe along the way as well. Oh, Joanne, thank you so much. I appreciate you. You're squeezing in so many racket sports through the day to find half an hour to speak to us as well. We appreciate it.
0: No, thank you so much. I appreciate it.
1: Racket wizard, racket lawn world champion, and street squash director, Joanne Schickling. That story was taken from Not by the Playbook on the BBC World Service. And you can hear lots more fascinating stories just like that by searching Not by the Playbook wherever you get your podcast from.
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7: It will be the Roosters to kick off, running left to right as you look at your radio, defending the northern end of the Sydney Football Stadium in Canberra. We'll get first use of the footy on this Saturday night. So it's been a long wait getting to this game. Jocelyn Kelleher with that right thigh heavily strapped. She's got a monster boot on her and she'll get us underway. First to the NRLW preliminary final.

0: goals. Casey Badger says, well, let's go. And Jocelyn Kelleher will send it with a spiralling-looking kick. Zahara Temer got a boot to it, trapped it. It went behind her, and she had to stage quite the recovery to pick it up. 18 out from her own goal line before she's tackled by Olivia Koenig. Plays it to her sister, Shantae. She sends the ball away left edge. And now the tackle's going to be made, and being shoved back is Basham, about 22 out from her own goal line. Now comes open side right for Canberra. Strange in this tackle. About 27 metres out from the goal line. Played by Saunders to Shantae Temera. Long ball goes right to Gallagher. Then away to Crystal Blackwell. She's on the fringe, but she's knocked to the ground there. A couple of defenders coming in, including Isabel Kelly. 20 metres in from the eastern touchline. Now Sheridan Gallagher up the middle. She's caught 35 out from her own line. Last tackle coming up here for Canberra. The ball played to Shantae Temera. Goes right. And the kick downfield from Crystal Blackwell. Hangs up in the air for Corbin Baxter. And she takes it 29 out from her own goal line. Returns it, and she's felled about 11 metres short of halfway by Hollywell. She plays the ball now to Kelleher. Sends it left to Isabel Kelly. She's on her back just short of halfway. A minute 10 gone. No score. 35-minute halves in the NRLW. Nizza at dummy half. Goes right to Elliott. Charges into Holly May Dodd and put to the ground with help coming through there from Charlotte Basham. And she's injured, Millie Elliott. Can't get to her feet. 5 metres in Canberra territory. And time off. As the trainer comes onto the field, 90 seconds gone. She already has that left knee, Matty, very heavily strapped.
1: Yeah, she's looking for a crusher play here. She's holding the back of her neck. I think it's play on, Andrew. I don't think it was a crusher. Oh, no.
0: Incorrect.
1: Not like me to get it wrong.
0: First penalty of the game goes to the Roosters, 6 metres in Canberra territory. Let's go down to the touchline, Kiana Takarangi.
2: Matty, I actually agree with you. I didn't think there was too much in there, but we were both wrong.
0: With great clarity. Here's the kick for touch. Oh, that's a shocker. Jocelyn Kelleher, I just wrapped the greatness of her right boot, but she found touch only with about a metre. 40 out from the Canberra line. Tap taken, and now the Roosters have a chance. It's Millie Elliott staging a great recovery. Powers straight through one. Now she's caught 30 metres out from the Canberra goal line. Plays the ball to Nizza. Goes left to Baxter. Corbin Baxter's tackled. 21 out from the Canberra goal line. 2 minutes 10 gone. No score, but the Roosters already on the attack. Comes right to Koenig. Switcheroo back on the inside to Elliott. And Millie's taken 17 metres out from the Canberra line. To her feet. Plays at centre field. And Nizza goes right to Koenig. She distributes it further wide to Jocelyn Kelleher. Big dummy. But then the defence comes across. And she's put to the ground about 11 metres out from the goal line. And first there to greet her on that occasion was Preston. Now they get to within half a metre of the goal line. It's Koenig. She'll play the ball on the last. Nizza sends it left to Wakin. Cut out ball to Kelly. Kelly gets the pass away further to the left edge. And diving over Bridie Parker. And just like that, this unbeaten Roosters team are in already. 3 minutes gone. Sydney Roosters 4, Canberra 0. Nice play to the left. Good ball from Taron Aiken. And Bridie Parker is a wonderful finisher for the Roosters. 4-0 they lead after 3 minutes, Matthew Elliott.
1: Well, one of the things you can't do with this Roosters team, Andrew, is give them back-to-back sets. And after that penalty from a carry from Millie Elliott, who took another two carries in the next set, Andrew, which was, what about that final pass from Isabel Kelly? Just beautiful catch and pass there. Sat it up perfectly for a winger. Look out, Raiders.
0: Tell you what, she is a good finisher, Bridie Parker. Down to you, Kiana Takarangi.
2: Yeah, it was Jamie Prasad who's crossed the line, geez. Which is, it's good to see her back. She had a little bit of an injury, so good to see her on the wing. She's very good at finding the try line. That's come off the back of the penalty, though, on that crusher tackle. And it was Charlotte Basham who was put on report for that crusher on Millie Elliott.
0: All right, thank you, Kiana. So my apologies. Jamie Prasad scoring down that left edge. And she's prolific. That's her 12th try in 9 games. And Bridie Parker has scored 11 from 11 as well. So they've got great strikeout wide. But that was Jamie Prasad. So now it's going to be Jocelyn Kelleher attempting the conversion. Right on that eastern touchline. Roosters 4, Canberra 0. 4 minutes 15 gone. Here comes Kelleher, 21 metres out. She strikes it, heading towards the post. And it's across the face, no goal. She had the distance. Roosters 4, Canberra 0 with a try to Jamie Prasad. And it comes very early in the game. In just the 3rd minute of play. And Jocelyn Kelleher can't add to her 98 points on the season. So 4-0 Roosters, and that would be dispiriting for the Raiders, Padre.
1: Well, considering it came very late in the tackle count, Andrew, they show some of that resilience that we saw last week in their defence, but you just cannot give this Roosters team any field position.
0: Round the grounds, by the way, in the New South Wales Cup Grand Final. Now Penrith 20, leading Newtown 0. And the winner will face Redcliffe Dolphins in the state championship tomorrow week. You'll hear that game right here as well. Now for the Roosters, on the charge from the kickoff, Atessa Boulay. Caught about 25 out from her own goal line. Played to Nizza. Nizzy sends the ball away, open side left. Roosters just get outside their 30 now as the tackle's made on Koenig. Played to Nizza, goes left away to Kelleher. She links up with supporters. The Roosters 4 metres short of halfway. 20 in from the eastern touchline. Played to Nizza, goes right to Elliott again. Charges onto it, taken by Chloe Saunders. 7 metres in Canberra's half. Roosters up 4-0. Now to the right, Koenig, who's always involved in everything. Charges there into the defence. Taken by Hollyman and two others. 31 out from the Canberra line. Last tackle for the Roosters. Crowd making some noise. Nizza Keeley goes right to Kelleher. Up goes the spiralling kick down to Sheridan. Gallagher with a catch. 6 metres out from her own line. Returns it into Jasmine Strange. And also in there, Jess Sergis. And she stands in the tackle. 10 out from her own goal line. Roosters 4, Canberra 0. Tough set coming up here for the Raiders. Play to Zahara Temera. Goes away to the left wing. And Canberra 14 metres out from their own goal line. Played to Zahara Temera. Goes right to Gallagher. Takes on Elliott. Taken one-on-one. 19 out from her own line. Set of field. Southern end. Now to her feet. Plays it to Shontae Temera. He sends the ball open side right. And some tough defence coming here from the Sydney Roosters, as you'd expect. Close to the 30 now. Over the 30 they go through Hollyman. And she popped the ball in the tackle to Shontae Temera. Pass away to Saunders. She wasn't expecting it. She dropped it. Picked up by Strange for the Roosters. 27 out from the Canberra line. 6 minutes gone. Roosters 4. Leading Canberra nil. Here's Koenig up the centre. Taken there by Hollyman. About 19 out from the Raiders line. This is a big set early in the game. Keely Nizza goes left to Aiken. Short ball away. And beating one tackle there was the second rower for the Sydney Roosters, Soraya Packie. Caught 5 metres away. Nizza goes right to Koenig. Dummy straightens. And she's going to be taken there by three Canberra defenders, including Holly May Dodd. 5 out from the line, right in front of the left upright. Played to Nizza. Comes to the right. Taryn Aiken. Then out the back it goes to Baxter. Cut out pass. This time it's Bridie Parker. And she's going over the touchline. She threw a pass in desperation. And over the sideline it goes. Great defence coming from Canberra, Bobby Law in particular, with Isabella Waterman. And the Raiders will get to play the ball 10 out from their own line. Roosters 4, Canberra 0 after 7 minutes of play.
1: It needed to be great defence, Andrew, after the possession that and field position that the Roosters have been able to attain there. It was really good scramble there from the Raiders, but it's taken the life out of Andrew. Look at them forwards there.
0: Yeah, they're struggling to get back on side as Waterman's call. 10 out from her own line. Played Zahara Temera. Goes herself. Wrapped up by Strange. 20 out from her own line with Koenig. Let's check in on the touchline as it's a penalty. Holding on in the play. The ball goes against the Roosters. Penalty goes to Canberra. Right on its own 20. 15 in from touchdown to UKT.
2: Yeah, that was a really much-needed penalty there to the Canberra Raiders. It was a great tackle by Isabella Waterman, really helping out our team after that error. So good to see the Raiders get a bit more field position here.
0: A fine touch. Counter about 34 out from their own goal line. A tap taken by Bobby Law. Good strong run. Caught 5 metres short of halfway. Canberra with it, down 4-0 in the early stages. Shontae Temera goes right to Chloe Saunders, and she's pushed back inside her own territory by about half a metre. Plays the ball now to Shontae Temera. Goes right to Blackwell. And a short ball away to the right edge further as Canberra, 7 metres in Sydney Rooster territory. Northern end of the ground. Played now by Basham. Comes to the right. Blackwell turns it on the inside. And now taking the tackle, Leanne Tafunga. 34 out from the Roosters line. Canberra with it down 4-0. Shontae Temera works it left to Sophie Hollyman. She's caught 27 away from the Roosters line. Played on the last tackle to Shontae Temera. Goes left to Zara. Kicks across her body and getting back there and down low. Picking it up beautifully for the Sydney Roosters and taking the tackle 10 metres out from her own goal line was Corbin Baxter. What a good play. Played to Taryn Aiken, sends it left to Parker, and she's caught 18 out from her own line. 9 minutes gone. Roosters 4, Canberra 0, Matthew.

0: That's a really good set by the Raiders. The only thing I'd suggest to them is that Zara Tamara just needs to get the ball a little bit more and sink into the line.
1: Jamie Frassard, the only try of the game, coming in the third minute, is Isabel Kelly's typically strong run. Caught 11 metres short of halfway. Plays the ball. Izza sends it right to Elliott. Charges there to Holyman and two others, including Shontay Temer around the ankles. 2 metres in Canberra territory. Played on the last. Izza goes right. Kelleher. She slams a kick downfield. Gallagher looking for it. Catches it. 14 out from her own line. Heads over the 20 into Jasmine Strange leading the chase. And the tackle complete, 23 out from the Canberra line. Around the grounds in the New South Wales Cup Grand Final. In its halftime, Penrith 20, Newtown 0. Penrith won the jersey flag. The Dolphins won the Queensland Cup over the Sunshine Coast. Gallagher goes right. Blackwell, she linked up with support. And taking the tackle here is Canberra, about 14 metres short of halfway. Tafunga, she plays the ball. Shontay Temer. In fact, that was Mackenzie Wickie who played it. Goes right now to Tafuga. Too short of halfway. Good quick play of the ball to Shontay Temer. They send it away back towards centre field. The Green Machine. And oh, they've lost the ball. That's twice now they've given away possession. And this one is 6 metres inside Roosters territory. It's Holly May Dodd with the error. And the Roosters will get a scrum feed. 6 short of halfway. We've had 10 minutes and 20 seconds. And it's the Sydney Roosters leading Canberra by 4 points to nil.
0: And that's a perfect way of describing it, Andrew. They're just starting to get some momentum. You see it in there. And they're just shooting themselves in the foot there. The Raiders have the quality certainly to ask more questions. They just need to make sure they complete their sets.
1: Roosters win the scrum and it comes to the right. Taryn Aiken. She gets the pass away. Sergis got straight past Bobby Law. Now held on to by Gallagher, held the call, 2 metres in Canberra territory, 15 in for the Western touchline, played to Parker, goes left now, through hands to Tessa Boulay, running off Baxter, taken 38 metres out from the Canberra goal line, dummy half is Keely Nizza, comes to the left, away to Olivia Koenig, stops, props, goes left to Aiken, away to Kelleher, brilliantly read defensively by Leanne Tafunga, and ends up shoving her backwards, albeit she stood in the tackle, 36 out from the line, Nizza sends it right down. And the charging run comes from Elliott. Caught 27 away from the goal line. Ball played to Nizza. Sends it away right. Spiraling ball to Aiken. Dummies. Goes on the inside to Sergis. Defensive there. Popped a risky pass that is well held by Jasmine Strange. 22 out from the Canberra goal line. Played on the last. Keely Nizza from dummy half. Went for a run. Goes left to Koenig. Quickly back to the right. Kelleher. Crossfield kick looking for Frassard with the catch. Defence is on her and Wickie. She's lost the ball, Jamie Frassard. Knock on Roosters. Great pressure by the Canberra defence. Changeover for the Raiders. 16 out for their own line. Nearly 12 minutes gone. 4-0 Roosters down to the touchline. Kiana Takarangi.
2: Yeah, it was a much needed error there to the Sydney Roosters. The Canberra Raiders were under a lot of pressure there. So good result for them.
1: So now it is the Canberra side with the footy. Down to 27 out from their own line. Taking the tackle on that right edge. Jordan Preston. Zahara Temra. Went through hands left from Gallagher. Got a pass away. Tackle made about 12 metres short of halfway. Played to Shontay Temra. Goes right now to Saunders. And she straightens into the defence. Taken by Koenig and Strange. Still great run. 2 metres in Rooster territory. 20 in from the Western touchline. Dummy half Shontay Temra. Goes to her right. Oh, Holly May Dodd. A hospital pass to Zahara Temra. Ball is lost, but the Roosters are caught inside the 10, according to referee Casey Badger. So a valuable penalty goes to the Raiders. 39 out from the Roosters' line, centre field. Roosters up 4, blocked. We've had 12 and a half minutes of play.
0: Yeah, Kelleher read that play really early, Andrew. So really good awareness from her, but she was miles offside. This does give the Raiders some field position with some set play.
1: Tap taken by Gallagher, and now the tackle made on Holyman. About 31 out from the Roosters line. Played to Shontay Temera. Goes left to Zahara. Over the 30. Then the pass away through hands as Gallagher's over the 20, Sheridan Gallagher. Finally taken by Taryn Aiken. Attempting a one-on-one steal. The ball comes out, but held as the call. Rake penalty against Taryn Aiken. Penalty's now 3-1 to Canberra. This penalty is 16 out from the Roosters line. 14 in from the Western touch line. And Crystal Blackwell watches Sheridan Gallagher booted over the Western touchline for no ground at all. Tap taken by Law. Goes to the right. Zahara Temera. Away to Holly May Dodd, flung to the ground. 13 out from the Roosters line. What an opportunity for Canberra here, albeit down 4-0. Saunders goes right to Blackwell, ran right behind her own player there. And coming through was Charlotte Basham. Played short side, right they go. On the charge here, Canberra. And Basham caught a metre or two out from the goal line. Plays it now to Shontae Temera. Comes to the left of Blackwell. Dummy slows it down. Straight and sidesteps. Beats one. Gets to within 3 metres of the goal line before she's caught. Great defence, Jamie Frassard. Played to Shontae Temera. Comes open side left. Hollyman caught 5 metres out. Last tackle, Canberra. Shontae Temera goes left to Hara Temera. Cut out ball finds Bobby Law. Left footstep. Straightens. Nailed by Tessa Bullock. 3 out. Changeover. Roosters survive. 4-0. Roosters lead. 14 and a half gone. And Kiana Takarangi, that's the other half of the Roosters' brilliance, their defence.
2: Yeah, great defence there by the Roosters. I would have loved to see Bobby Law bounce on the outside. She cut back in. I thought they had a bit of space on the left, could have found points.
1: Otherwise, through that set, Canberra did throw a bit at the Roosters, but their defence too good, and the Roosters now have it 14 out for their own line.
0: Yeah, they lasted a lot of big questions there. And as you said, Andrew, it was more an indication of how solid that Roosters' defence is rather than the poor attack.
1: So now the ball is played. Parkey plays it, and they go short side left to Isabel Kelly. And Kelly went straight through one, Shontae Temera. Now held up by Saunders, 10 short of halfway with Basham. Comes back to the right. Millie Elliott, strong run. Gets a metre in Canberra territory. Last tackle, Roosters, with a 4-0 lead after a quarter of an hour. It comes right to Kelleher. She puts right boot to ball. End over end. Gallagher runs after it. Got her fingertips to it. Lost it backwards. And now she's got to go to within 5 of her own goal line to pick it up. And the chase catches her. Strange and Aiken and Boulay. And a shove her back. 9 out from her own goal line for Canberra.
3: Sheridan, don't grab her arm and move forward. Play it on the mark. Push over, Tessa. Go, time's on.
1: Okay. Now it's Ahara Temera. Goes to the left edge. Waterman's tackled. 17 out from her own goal line. In there was Parkey. Played to Ahara Temera. Work it open side right. It's Canberra 20 out from its own goal line, trailing 4-0, but you get the feeling certainly playing their way into this game. Now the Raiders get to 28 out from their own line on the right edge. Tackling here from Jocelyn Kelleher, played to Shontae Temera. Comes centre field left to Holly May Dodd. The lock caught 12 short of halfway. Over the top there was Olivia Koenig, played on the last for the Raiders. Shontae Temera goes left to Zahara Temera. Boots it down the northern end. It goes beyond Corbin Baxter, then bounced over ahead. She's got time to recover and does. Oh no, she knocked it on, says referee Casey Badger. So she must have got a hand to it in the first instance, and that could be a costly error from the Roosters. Canberra will get a scrum feed. 15 out from the Roosters' line. Roosters 4, Raiders 0. 18 minutes 30 left in the half.
0: Yeah, Corbin Baxter racing back for the oblong, Andrew, and it bounced back straight back over her head. She did get a hand to it and a knock-on. Right call by Casey Badger. Canberra taking the scrum right in the middle of the field here, 15 metres out.
1: Jana, you know Corby as well as anybody. How'd she be dealing with that error?
2: Oh, she'll be all right. She'll brush it off and they'll work hard to defend their line.
1: 14 out right in front of the northern post, Canberra with this scrum feed. 17 minutes gone, 4-0 Roosters. They win it, it goes right. Blackwell turns it back on the inside. And the tackle made 8 metres out from the goal line on Tafunga. Play to Shontae Temera. It comes left, Hollyman. Caught 3 out from the Sydney Roosters line. Wouldn't it be big for Canberra's confidence if they can score? Shontae Temera goes left to Zahara. Then away. Oh, no, it's been lost by Preston, I believe. And another knock on Canberra. They keep making mistakes. They're going to have zero chance of winning this game, Canberra. And that's at least 3 errors they've made in reasonably good field position. 17 and a half gone, 17 and a half left first half. 4-0 Roosters, they got a scrum feed, 10 out from their own line. And, yeah, that mistake for the Canberra side came to their back rower, Jordan Preston.
0: Yeah, and I thought that was rattled out by Taron Aiken, but I got it wrong, Andrew. It was just a cold drop, and, you know, you can't afford to do that, particularly when you've got great field position against this Roosters team.
1: The Roosters win the scrum, Matthew, and it goes left to Kelly, straight through Isabella. Hey, Isabella, over the 30 to 40. Gallagher in pursuit. Brushed her away, did Kelly. Gallagher comes again. Brushed her away, second time now caught. 13 out. Oh, and there's a crusher tackle as well. It's a penalty, a hair pull, actually.
3: Jersey first, then goes to the hair.
1: It's a hair pull from Sheridan Gallagher, who's got long hair herself. So a penalty goes to the Roosters. 14 out, 5 in from touch in the southeast corner. Gee, that should be on report, surely.
0: She was looking to grab it. She grabbed the jersey first, Andrew, if you look at it closely, and then got the hair at the same time. But, oh, my goodness, dragged it by the pigtail. Ouch.
1: So now the tap taken as the Sydney Roosters, and you think of all the work Canberra's had at the other end, and the Roosters now running 7 metres out on play two. Come to the right. Millie Elliott up the middle. Backs her way to within 2 metres of the goal line. She's to her feet, playing the ball to Keely Nizza. Dummies inside, goes that way, eventually to a Tessa Boy, who just powers away through the defence to score the try. In fact, coming onto the field to score the try is Reema Butler with the first touch. Reema Butler, middle forward, crashes over next to the left upright. Try to the Roosters, 15 minutes, 40 to go in the first half. Roosters 8, Canberra 0, as the Raiders do pay the price for their repeated mistakes.
0: Yeah, nice set play there. Here, John Strange obviously set this one up. Lissa comes across to her right-hand side, drops a run underneath Andrew, and wow, that's a powerful try right through the middle unit of the Canberra Raiders.
1: First try of the year for Reema Butler, but Kiana, it's been several years that she's been a powerful force coming off the bench in the NRLW.
2: Yeah, absolutely, and that's a great first touch for Reema. We see that a lot with their big forwards. They've got so many big, powerful forwards. Amber Hall's another one who scores a lot of those tries, but I've got to give a huge rap to Isabel Kelly, the captain. What a run that was to get her her team all the way down this end of the field, and great reward for Reema.
1: One of the greatest we've ever seen, Isabel Kelly. We've got Isabel Kelly and Isabella Waterman on the wing for Canberra. And we've got Jocelyn Kelleher lining up the shot, 11 metres out just to the left of the post. Yeah, first try of the year for Reema Butler. So here's Kelleher, missed with the first shot from out wide. 8-0 Roosters, 14 minutes 30 left in the first half. So we've had 20 and a half minutes of play. Here's Kelleher from next to the post, and she makes no mistake. Kicks the goal. She's 1 out of 2. And Sydney Roosters up to double figures, leading Canberra 10 points to nil. And already, Matthew, you get the feeling Canberra will be ruining some not only lost opportunities, but 3 or 4 mistakes.
0: Yeah, absolutely, Andrew. But again, we saw how good their goal line defence was last week. So it gives you a bit of an indication. Like, Butler then had 4 defenders on her, and she's got that ball down the line. So that shows the power of this Roosters pack as well.
1: Grace Kemp, who's a high-impact player on the field. So is Lily Boyle now for Canberra. 10-0, though, Roosters lead. 14 minutes, 20 left in the half. The kickoff goes all the way to the in-goal area. And Reema Butler says, I just scored. Let me have the return. And she gets over the 20 with a strong run. 21 out from her own goal line. Ball played down to Nizza. Goes left to Koenig. Up the centre. Taken over the top there by Boyle. 31 metres out from the Sydney Roosters line. Played to Nizza. Sends it left to Kelleher. Turns it back on the inside to Parkey. And she's wrapped up 9 metres short of halfway. About 15 in from the eastern touchline. It's played to Nizza. Sends it open side right as the Roosters get to halfway. Played now by Millie Elliott to Nizza. Comes to the right to Koenig. Turned it back on the inside to support Roosters. 9 metres in Canberra territory. Played on the last Nizza. Goes right to Kelleher. Kick from 41 metres out. Pretty shallow to the wing of Isabella Waterman. Up they go. Bridie Parker was in there. Lost, I think, by Waterman. Knocked on all over the place, including by the centre, Bobby Law. But first touch came from the Roosters, so it's a change over to Canberra. 22 out from their own line. They've had almost 22 minutes of play, and the Roosters up 10 blocks.
0: You are saying that was a knock-on by Jess Surges. I think that's a bit of a tough call, but it was the right call because the Roosters have got the ball, Andrew.
1: Changed it around, so Roosters will get to play the ball. Yeah, it seemed like it. It definitely came off Isabella Waterman, and that's the way they've gone eventually. So the Roosters now take the tap. Look out. Here they come again. 16 metres out. An inside ball from Koenig. Sees a drop ball from Reema Butler, but it's a penalty for a strip. So a penalty goes to the Roosters. Now, one could assume in a prelim you'd take the 2 points, but not this Roosters team up 10-0. They sense they've got Canberra on toast here. Rima Butler caught free out, and you think another try here. It's already almost game over. Aiken goes right. Jasmine Strange goes straight through. Does she get the ball down? We don't think so. Here's Casey Badger sending it to the bunker.
3: We're coming into tackle two. I've got no try. I've got held up. So make sure the ball doesn't get to the ground on this side as she rolls over.
1: And
3: Jasmine
1: Strange a bit winded after that charge, but she's almost compliantly going back to play 10 metres out.
0: Gee, that's good defence.
4: Jasmine has possession in the right arm.
1: Zahara Tamara was
4: just looking at all
1: defenders.
4: Of other angles. Initially, she's held up.
3: Wherever you need to go, mate.
1: Well, she doesn't believe she ever got it down, Jasmine Strange. She's back on the 10 metre line. 12 minutes 24.

0: That was a lovely play there on their right edge, by the way, between Aiken and Strange. Little fade-out play. Should have been a try.
1: Now Baxter goes left to Butler. Taken 9 out right in front of the southern goalpost. Play to Keely Nizza. Sends it away left to Taryn Aiken. The cut-out ball away to Isabel Kelly. Put the fend on. Got away from one. Now driven into the turf by Wiki. Only a metre out, having brushed past Leanne Tafunga. Play to Nizza. Comes to the right. Kelleher gets it away to Millie Elliott. Punching holes up the middle again. Caught 5 out from the goal line. Kemp was there in a row. Last play, Roosters. And out of dummy half, Nizza sends the ball away to the left edge. And they're right on the goal line, but held up is Parkey. Changeover. Canberra survived somehow. Half a metre out from their own line. Roosters 10, Canberra 0. 11 minutes 30 left in the half. We check in on the touchline. Kiana Takarangi.
2: Yeah, it's great defence there by the Canberra Raiders as the Roosters just drive back Leanne Tafunga, which is no easy thing to do.
1: I reckon the crowd here somewhere between 2,400 and 2,500 is Canberra. The Sowies corner have it. 7 out from their own goal line. So they're going to have to work some magic here, the Raiders. Especially in these 11 minutes up to halftime and not let the game get right away from them. It's now the ball played to Shontae Temera outside the 10. It comes left to Basham. Or it was Lily Boyle, actually. He's caught 22 out from her own goal line by Butler. Played to Shontae Temera. Goes left. Grace Kemp. It's a good strong run up the middle into Jasmine Strange and Keely Nizza. Strange dropped off and Kemp keeps going. Finally dragged down 7 short of halfway by Koenig. Playing on the last, Shontae Temera. Goes right to his sister Zahara. A kick end over end downfield. Baxter with the catch moving to her right. Turns it on the inside to Bridie Parker. She's up over the 30. Runs into Boyle and tackled. About 34 out from her own goal line. As changes come now for the Sydney Roosters. And coming onto the field in the 15 jersey, we've got Aaliyah Nasio. As now the Roosters send it away to the left edge. With this 10 points to nil lead. 6 metres in Canberra territory. Ball played by Frassard, goes right Kelleher, then away to Nasio. Takes on the defence of Lily Boyle, Feld, 30 out from the Canberra goal line. 2 tackles left for the Roosters. Nizza goes right Koenig, away to Taryn Aiken, takes on the line. But she's caught over the top. Good defence from Preston. 20 out from the Canberra line on the last. It comes to the left to Kelleher. Puts a little stab kick, Gallagher. Oh, there's a soccer skill from the Newcastle Jets. Off a boot, then she scurried to pick the ball up. 7 out from her own goal line. Great work under pressure, Sheridan Gallagher. And now Canberra has it 11 out from their own line. There's another change for the Raiders. Looks like Emma Barnes coming onto the field as they have it up near their own 20. 10-0 Roosters lead, 25 and a half gone.
0: I'm going to say the 10-0 scoreline is a great indication of how desperate and the resilience of this Canberra team, because they're really doing everything they possibly can, Andrew.
1: Here's Lily Boyle now, plays the ball to Barnes. Comes open side left for Canberra. Tackle made by Stranger's been busy. 9 short of halfway there on Hollyman. Played to Barnes. Comes right. Zahara Temera on the last. Right foot spiraling kick. Goes beyond Baxter, but she's got it on the first bounce. 10 out from her own goal line. Heads to the 20. Takes them on up the middle. Beat one. And now wrapped up by Boyle over the top. 27 out. Oh, too much from Canberra. They give away a penalty. 27 out from the Roosters line. Penalty in the play of the ball goes to the Roosters. So they'll get a get out of jail free card. The penalties are now 4-3 to the Roosters. Roosters lead 10-0 with 8 minutes 40 to go on the half. And Kelleher took the quick tap. It comes left to Isabel Kelly. And she's wrapped up about 11 metres short of halfway. All going to be played there. There's a new dummy half out there for the Roosters. And she's versatile. Taina Naibidi. Tackled 3 metres or 2 metres in Canberra territory. Naibidi plays the ball. They work it right this time to Nasio. And she's wrapped up in a 3-player tackle. 38 out from the Canberra line. Navidi goes right. Not a great ball. Good hand from Taryn Aiken. Runs to the line. Offloads to Baxter. Calls Parker on her inside. And Bridie's caught. 24 out from the Canberra line. 15 in from the Western touchline. Played to Navidi. She spins it away left this time. Nasio away to Aiken. Then a short ball on. Oh, that's Amber Hall on the field. Typically strong, bustling run from Amber Hall. Finally tackled 10 out. Last play, Roosters. Navidi spins it left with a cutout ball to Aiken. Kicks it into a Canberra body. Then goes behind them. Dived on by Navidi. She lost it. And finally falling on the bouncing ball for the Roosters is Nasio. Wasn't played out by...

0: Canberra, changeover. Canberra survive again. 17 out from their own line. 7 minutes 30 in the half. 10-0 Roosters. We've got a challenge. Here's Casey Badger.
1: We've got the challenge from the Roosters on the decision of handover last tackle. Just looking at whether the ball was played up by Sheridan.
0: So did Sheridan Gallagher deliberately go after it? I've got a feeling the Roosters may win this. Taron Aiken, the
2: looking
0: kick
2: at the left leg of Sheridan. It's planted on the ground when the ball hits it. This is deemed to be not being played at the
0: no
2: ball.
0: Way. Good call.
3: Casey got it 100% right.
0: Yeah.
2: The ball is then knocked back by the Roosters.
0: So Roosters are going to lose their challenge here.
3: Why do we have to look at the rest of this, Andrew?
0: Assume to just work out where the restart.
2: The Roosters
0: occurs
2: are then tackled on sixth tackle. The captain's challenge from the Roosters is unsuccessful.
1: Yeah, I'll tell you what.
0: So Canberra does get the footy back, 19 out from their own line. 10-0 Roosters. Counter-attack Arangi on the touchline. They are showing great resilience here, the Raiders, even though they're behind.
4: They are. They're definitely in this. They just need to try to find a way to put some points on when they do get their opportunities, which they have had a bunch. So we'll see what they can pull off here.
0: Here's tackle made on Kemp. 30 out for the Canberra line. Around the grounds, New South Wales Cup Grand Final at Western Sydney Stadium. Penrith 20, leading Newtown 0. Remembering the Panthers won the Jersey Flag Grand Final, 62-16 over Canterbury. Here's a penalty going to Canberra. Quick tap by Lily Boyle, and she's tackled 2 metres in Rooster territory. Right in centre field, played to Barnes, goes left to Zahara Temera. Then the pass away to support Preston. Caught 36 out from the Roosters' goal line. Plays the ball to Barnes. Short side left to Zahara Temera. Dummies goes herself. Taron Aiken, great tackle with help from Navidi. 21 metres out from the Roosters' line. 15 in from the Western touchline. They work it right to Kemp. Right foot step into Navidi. She's lost it. Canberra's ball control on the attack is horrible. And they're giving themselves again no chance. So the Roosters will get a scrum feed. 15 out for their own line. Roosters 10, Canberra 0 with 6 minutes 20 to go in the half.
3: But for the listeners, Andrew, if they heard your tempo of your voice and how fluent they were right up until that point, they were actually going down the field and being super effective. And again, an unforced error, Andrew. It wasn't as though they got rattled or something in a tackle. It's just a drop ball. You cannot afford to do that against a team with this quality.
0: Well, it was a big middle forward against a halfback.
1: Hold on 1 second. Let me do this first.
0: Okay, blood here for Canberra player.
3: We've got a blood bin.
0: Oh, there's quite a bit of claret out there too. So I think...
1: No, but she's out of place.
3: I think it's Blackwell, Andrew.
0: Crystal Blackwell, they're 5'8". So she's well behind play now with a towel and a trainer.
1: All right,
0: Roosters scrum feed, 15 out from their own line. 6 minutes to go in the half. Roosters up 10-0. Navidi sends the ball left. And I guess to these mistakes... Unforced error as a result of the pressure of playing this brilliant Roosters team. Here's Isabel Kelly. Straight through one. Straightens tackle. 9 metres short of halfway. Plays the ball Navidi. She sends it away left now. And hitting the ball up for the Sydney Roosters is the winger for Saad. Court centre field. A metre in Canberra territory. Navidi works the ball away to the right edge. Reema Butler. She scored with a first touch tonight. Here she's tackled 10 metres in Canberra territory. Plays the ball Navidi. Works it right to Corbin Baxter. Takes from the defence itself. Dragged down 28 out from the goal line. Last play. 12 in from the Western touchline. To the left, Aiken. A long ball away. Kelleher from 30 metres out. Kicks to the right winger Mackenzie Wickie with the catch. And she's caught almost instantly and driven backwards to within 3 of her own goal line. 5 minutes 13 to go in the half. Roosters 10, Canberra 0. And you watch every aspect of the Roosters game, Matthew, and you can see why they're unbeaten.
3: Absolutely, Andrew. What about the replacements? Navidi, Hall, Butler coming on as, you know, on as subs. My goodness, don't they ask a lot of questions through the middle third.
0: But the Roosters give away a penalty, and on play one, Sheridan Gallagher has dropped the ball. Canberra, another error. Strange plays at 18 out from the Canberra line, and it's going to cost Canberra any hope of getting to a grand final, these errors. As the Roosters are 12 metres out from the goal line. Butler plays it to Navidi. Goes to the left to Taron Aiken. Then out the back to Amber Hall. Great tackle by Tafunga to bring it down. 3 metres out. Played now. Kelleher fired it short side left to Kelly. She whips it back open side right. Navidi stands in the tackle. Can't offload. She ends up being surrounded. And Boyle had a ball and all 10 out. Play now to Nazio. Goes right. And with every sinew of her body, Kearney gets to within a metre of the goal line. Amber Hall She's queued up, ready to go. So is Nazio. Played slowly to Noviti. Terrible pass. Slips along the ground. Scooped up, though. 15 metres out from the goal line. And straightening into the defence, Kelly. And held up 10 metres out. Last tackle now for the Roosters with a 10-0 lead. Noviti goes left to Aiken. Runs at the line. Puts in a stab kick. Is it going to be too long? Yes, it is. Over the dead ball line. Rare mistake from Taron Aiken. Not much in it. 20-metre tap. 7 tackles set for Canberra. 10-0 Roosters. 3.5 to go. Touchline counter-attack. Arangi.
4: Yeah, just looking at the Raiders' completion rate, they're only completing at 58%. So 6 errors. They're just really making their lives hard for themselves.
0: KT, I think Crystal Blackwell is now coming from the field because of that blood that we saw. And Canberra will start the 7 tackle set without. Oh, no, she's back at the moment with the trainer, so not sent from the field yet, although she's coming off now.
3: She's been sent from the field.
1: Wait, yes.
3: To the naughty corner.
0: The old-fashioned blood bin.
3: Yeah. I'll tell you what, Andrew, though, only to be down 10-0, and they're starting to frustrate this Roosters team. You can see the Roosters overplaying a little bit, trying to come up with trick plays to get across the line. This Canberra defence is absolutely amazing.
0: A Canberra 26 out from their own goal line. Played to Barnes. Sends the ball right edge. And a tackle made. Basham 12 metres short of halfway and interfered with. And over the top there came Pucky. So another penalty to Canberra. Boy, we're seeing a lot of penalties. That's 6-4 the penalties to Canberra. 10 short of halfway. Crystal Blackwell having to change her jersey on the run here to get the blood off it. And I don't think they've actually replaced her, so she's just going to run straight back on. Zahara Temra finds touch, 6 metres in Roosters territory. Now they take the tap here, and Blackwell still getting redressed down there on the western touchline as Canberra takes the tap. And they get 36 metres out from the goal line, and she's ready to go back in jersey 25. It's now Canberra, 30 out from their own line. That is a bone-jarring tackle from Nazio, 31 metres out. Played to Barnes, goes left. Zahara Temera, then away to Gallagher. Links up with Preston on the left edge. Gets to within 19 of the goal line. Caught there by Aiken. 11 in from touch, western side. Canberra with it, down 10-0. 2 minutes 30 left in the half. Zahara Temera. Jinx away to her right. Got the pass away to Blackwell. Straight pass Nazio. Full back to beat. She's over. Wow. Crystal Blackwell still red marked around a snout. But with a new jersey in 25, she scores a brilliant individual try for Canberra. 2 minutes left in the half. Sydney Roosters now leading Canberra 10-4. Kick to come Raiders, and that'll give the Green Machine some belief. Matthew Elliott.
3: Yeah, well, they shift the ball to the right-hand side, Andrew, and we see the outside defender come up past the ball there. I think it was Kelleher. She came up there. Blackwell dummied and then just showed her pure speed there and just waltzed her way to the try line. Brilliant bit of individual play.
0: Down to the touchline, Kiana.
4: Yeah, Crystal Blackwell in the new 25 jersey. That was great play by Zahara Tamara. I thought that she set that up really nicely, but it was, Jocelyn Kelleher, bad read. It opened right up for her. The Raiders are back in the game, which is exciting to see, boys.
0: It will give them belief, won't it, KT?
4: Absolutely. They've been in this game. It's just their own ball handling errors that have just kept costing them. So they'll definitely have a bit more confidence now that they're on the board.
0: So now Zahara Temera, 20 metres out, 13 metres in from the eastern touchline. 49 points on the season. I think it was 1 from 2 last week against the West Tigers at Campbelltown Stadium.
3: That didn't look good. That nose is still bleeding quite profusely.
0: Dear. Yeah, 1 from 2, Zahara Temera. Crystal Blackwell's nose, a lot of red about it. She's with trainers now. Temera, 20 out, 13 in from the eastern touchline to get Canberra within 4. Moves in with the right boot. Temera strikes it, and that is an awful kick. Right across the face, no goal. They might live to rue that. It remains 10-4. Roosters over Canberra, 45 seconds to go in the half. And Blackwell, tough as teak in that 25 jersey, jogging back into position for the kickoff from the Roosters. Around the grounds in the New South Wales Cup Grand Final, Penrith 26, Newtown 0. Penrith will be the New South Wales Cup premiers by the looks of things, and therefore would play the Redcliffe Dolphins tomorrow.

0: week in the state championship grand final, which you and I are calling, Padre.
1: That'll be fun.
0: Will be. Redcliffe, an upset win today. And offsetting, at least by a small percentage, the disappointment of last night for the Dolphins. Kickoff, well taken on the run by Zahara Temera, 15 out from her own goal line. She sends the ball back on the inside, and Canberra has it, 25 out from their own goal line. It's played now to Barnes, goes right to Grace Kemp. She's nailed, 30 out from her own line, with 22 seconds to go on the ticking clock in this first half, with the Roosters leading Canberra 10 points to 4. Emma Barnes out of dummy half. Bounced away from Sergis, but there's defenders everywhere, and as Sergis finishes her off, flings her to the ground. 32 out from the Canberra line. Zahara Temer sends the ball away, centre field right. And Boyle's caught, 12 short of halfway. This will be the last play of the half, and it comes to the right edge. And bang, some big defence from Amber Hall here and Parkey to end the first 35 minutes of play. And that's it. It's a 10-4 lead. Sydney Roosters leading Canberra here at the Sydney Football Stadium. You with Matthew Elliott, Kiana Takarangi. I'm Andrew Moore. Casey Badger blows an end to the first half for the Roosters. Tries to Jamie Frassard in the third minute. Reema Butler in the 20th. Jocelyn Kelleher, one goal from two attempts. One unsuccessful challenge for Canberra. Try to Crystal Blackwell in the 33rd minute. Zahara Temera, none from one. Charlotte Basham on report in the second minute for a crusher tackle. Penalty 6-4 to the Raiders. And at halftime, Matthew Elliott, the Roosters are leading 10-4.
1: Yeah, Andrew. And again, just to share what Kiana, you know, gave us with that stat of the 58% completion rate, I just wonder if the Raiders were completing a little higher, maybe up around that 80%, what the scoreline actually would be. They've actually showed some real grit and fight. And you can see it's just creating a little bit of chaos in that Roosters team.
0: All right. Well, Kiana, what did you make of the first half?
2: Good first half of footy, boys. I'm just looking at the possession as well. It's pretty even. It's 51% to the Roosters and 49% to the Raiders. So they've got plenty of ball, but they're just making too many errors. So I think that's the main thing that their coach, Darren, will be speaking to them about. But I like that it's close, boys. Let's hope it stays that way.
0: Yeah, well, so far so good. 10-4 Roosters lead. On the text line, how is the hair pull not a professional foul in the sin bin? Isabel Kelly would have scored had it not happened. Also, heading down to the Knights game tomorrow, is there any game on before Knights Panthers at the ground? There's not, unfortunately, Alex. I think that's really disappointing. But there's never any games now before finals game, sadly. But mate, it'll be worth the trip. It's going to be a great occasion down there for sure and certain. Andy's Gibbs, his chemo earlier in the week, so he's feeling good to enjoy the weekend games. I hope so. I'll check in with Gibbsy on my way to the footy tomorrow. Normally he needs a few days after chemo, which he had on Tuesday. So check in with Johnny. I know our head of sport, Tim Birrell, spoke with him on Thursday, and Johnny was in great spirits, so that's encouraging. Rabs and underdog supporter, go the Raiders tonight and the Titans and Knights tomorrow, says Nev. 0467 920 222. Boys, I absolutely love the AFL. I'm a massive fan of the last 2 minutes of the grand final. That's all the AFL I can handle. From JC at Culburra Beach. Well, that's more than our man, Michael Carianis. Tracy from Gympie, who won the Queensland Cup today? That was the Dolphins beating Sunshine Coast 28 points to 18. And in the New South Wales Cup Grand Final, another try for Penrith to lead Newtown 32-0, having won the Jersey Flag Grand Final 62-16. And that AFL Grand Final that JC referred to, a comeback win for the Brisbane Lions that now won three straight AFL flags, beating Fremantle, who've still won none, 96-89. You're with Matthew Elliott. Kia ora, Takarangi. I'm Andrew Moore on NRLW Saturday here on ABC Sport.
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8: The final series.
0: Nizza sends it left to Aiken. Cut out ball to Kelly.

0: knocked the pass away further to the left end. And just like that, this unbeaten Rooster team are in already. Dummies inside, goes that way, eventually coming onto the field to score the tries. Rima Butler with the first touch. Rima Butler, middle forward, crashes over next to the left upright. Try to the Roosters, 15 minutes 40 to go in the first half. Zahara Temera jinks away to her right, got the pass away to Blackwell. Straight past Nazio, fullback to Bing. She's over, wow! Crystal Blackwell still red marked around the south. But with a new jersey in 25, she scores a brilliant individual try for Canberra.
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0: Yes, that try in the 33rd minute of the first half to Crystal Blackwell has certainly made this game on in the NRLW preliminary final 10-4. Roosters lead Canberra. You're with Matthew Elliott. Counter-Takarangi, I'm Andrew Moore here on ABC Sport. Curly Mackay says Redcliffe won today's game with over 450 games of NRL experience. The Sunny Coast, zero. Yeah, the Dolphins winning that in the Queensland Cup, 28 points to 18. But however they got there, they're now through to the state championship. I was part of NRL Grand Final Day next week, and hear that Dolphins team had the likes of Trey Fuller, Tevita Nafahu, who we've seen in first grade this year. Brian Ponyu was in there as well as part of the starting lineup. But, we'll be looking forward to seeing them next Sunday afternoon or tomorrow week. Tomorrow, by the way, we'll be on air from midday at Stadium Australia. Michael Carrianis and Luke Lewis will join me. Then at 1 o'clock, we'll head to Quentin Hull and the team at Robina Stadium for the NRLW preliminary final. Karina Brown on the call. Same Bojack on the touchline. Gold Coast against Brisbane. The winner to play either the Roosters or Canberra in the GF tomorrow week. You'll hear that game with Brett Sprigg, Jada Taylor and Kiana from Stadium Australia as well. And as part of the massive day that is Grand Final Day. So that game between 1 and 3 and then at 3 o'clock, we'll take it back at Stadium Australia as we lead into the game between Penrith and Newcastle, the preliminary final. With the winner to take on the Sydney Roosters in the 2026 NRL Grand Final. And Matthew, look, it all points to Penrith. And you know who don't care about who points where? Newcastle.
3: That's it, Andrew. Newcastle have already overachieved this season. So they go in tomorrow's game with no pressure on them. When you have a look at who's in their team and you add that mentality, you don't want to be playing Newcastle Knights tomorrow.
0: Yeah.
3: The one team that can handle them, and you know, because they're so system-based, is certainly the Panthers. And I find it hard to tip against them.
0: Yes.
3: We're getting a little bit of evidence tonight that you know, this time of the year, everything's a little different.
0: It most certainly is, but I'm starting to think the week off is just phooey. Dolphins had the week off. They get trounced last night. So I don't know. We'll see. But Penrith, they've got to be in the box seat, but against such a gallant Newcastle team. Oh. If it's tight for a good long period, look out.
3: Well, Newcastle are prepared to take risks like other teams aren't, and that's something, you know, the Panthers, that there is, if there's, you know, vulnerability is not the right word, but if you're going to exploit Panthers, it's not while you've got them on, you know, their try line. You've got to do it from your own half.
0: Yeah, that's going to be great fun. 4 o'clock kickoff tomorrow, our coverage right through until 6:30. And then next Saturday, by the way, the day before the grand final, we'll have a show between 2 p.m. and 6 p.m. in the boardroom. We'll have a bit of fun reflecting on the year and looking ahead to grand final day. So 2 till 6 p.m. next Saturday, and our grand final coverage on the Sunday begins at midday. But Canberra to get us underway in the second half. Here come the Roosters. Well, I can too. A shout out to my daughter, Eliza. Eliza Isabel Moore, celebrating this week her 18th birthday and graduating from year 12. It has been a massive, massive, massive week with birthday dinners, graduations, formal dinners, birthday parties, family coming over today. So it's been massive, but she's incredible. We're very, very lucky with her and Archie, and I know she has had a great birthday. You know what she said to me today, Maddie, as more presents arrived from my in-laws? I'm ready to study again now, Dad. I've got 18 days to the first HSC.
3: Wow.
0: I can't remember ever saying that in my
3: high
0: school lifetime. Yes. So, yeah, a lot of people have had big weeks graduating from year 12. Congratulations to all of you and good luck in the weeks ahead. As the kickoff now for this second half, Sydney Roosters bring it away, 10 out from their own goal line. They're leading 10-4, but they know they're in for a game here at the Sydney Football Stadium in these last 35 minutes. It's now the ball played by Parker. Comes centre field left and taking the tackle, Butler. 28 out from her own goal line, Butler. Caught there by the second rower, Charlotte Basham. Now it's Nazio up the middle. She's wrapped up, 11 short of halfway. Plays the ball to Keely Nizek. Goes left to Kelleher, away to Amber Hall. And she just does her typical crash into the defence, then carries three or four with her, another 5 metres. Finally held a metre short of halfway, 20 in from the western touchline. Keely Nizza darts herself from dummy half. Tackled 8 metres in Canberra territory by Barnes. Plays it on the last. The kick from Kelleher, 41 metres out. Towering kick. Getting back there with the catch, Isabella Waterman. She brings it back, 7 out from her own line, taken on her own 10, but a really first set from the Sydney Roosters with his 10-4 lead. Ball played to Zahara Temera. She sends it away left to Leanne Tafunga. And she's caught, 15 out from her own line. We'll check in with counter-attack Orangi shortly. Zahara Temera. Short ball goes right as the Canberra side. Take it 26 out from their own line. Tackle made there on Mackenzie Wickie. Plays it to the left. Lily Boyle back on the inside. Strong defence here from the Roosters. Right over the top there went Amber Hall. Quickly played to Emma Barnes. Goes left to Lily Boyle. She straightens in the defence of Hall and Strange. Stands in the tackle. 3 short of halfway. Butler was in there as well. Played on the last. Zahara Temera the kick. 4 short of halfway. Shonky looking shallow number. And it's bouncing there down to Naivety. She has a 12 out from her own line. Brings it back near the 20. She's caught 21 out from her own line. Rooster 10, Canberra 4. Let's check in down on the touchline. Kiana Takarangi.
4: Yeah, just noticed there that Tana Naivety, she was in hooker in the first half, but she's gone to the wing. So it looks like Jamie Frazard's having a bit of a break.
0: She's had some injuries this year too, Jamie Frazard. And I've seen Naivety play hooker and wing through this season as the Canberra give away a penalty. 7 short of halfway. Quick tap taken as well as the Roosters just march 10 metres or so into Canberra territory. That is not the discipline that the Canberra coaching staff was after here. As the Roosters now 29 out from the line, leading 10-4, 2 minutes 30 gone, second half. Ball played and they go to the left. Taryn Aiken to Kelleher. Beautiful ball away to Isabel Kelly. Then to Naivety down the wing. Straight through one tackle. Now she's rounded up and shoved over the touchline. No. She threw a pass that's intercepted by Blackwell.
5: That's for hell. You actually drag her, which is the reason she passes it.
0: Gee, I think that's harsh, but it's a penalty going to the Roosters. Casey Badger saying she was ruled held before. She's been dragged Naivety down the touchline, and that is why she passed the ball to Crystal Blackwell. What do you think about that, Padre?
3: I think she got a dead right, Andrew, and she did. I did hear the held call, and she was on the ground and being dragged by her arm into touch.
0: Well, this is huge right here and now, isn't it? 4 metres out, play one. Nazio plays the ball to Nizza. Goes to the right, Kelleher. Away to Reema Butler. Right up the centre goes Butler into Barnes and two others. Stands in the tackle, 2 out from the goal line. Nizza turns it on the inside. Kelleher goes left to Amber Hall. Nearly impossible to be stopped close to the line. Does she get it over? Here's Casey Badger. We're going to the bunker.
5: Tackle 3. Liam, we got no try. He's confirmed the ball doesn't get to the line, that she's short. The ball doesn't touch the line.
0: She would have seen her score a few tries like that over the years, Matthew.
3: We have, Andrew, but
6: with
3: she's
6: clear contact in the lead up. Amber has possession in the left arm, looking at all available angles.
0: She had a second lunge. Underneath it all was Leanne Tafunga, Crystal Blackwell, and about 4 others.
3: She's pulled up short, Andrew, about 5 centimetres, and that's where the ball we played.
6: Still cycling through all available angles. The ball is up at this stage here.
0: I can't imagine she gets the ball down. The only question mark is she held up on the goal line, which would be a 10-metre play the ball instead of a foot out.
3: Well, they're saying that she knows she was held up slightly short. She didn't get up punching the air, Andrew.
0: And she's ready to play it.
3: Yes.
0: A foot out from the goal line. 3 minutes 32 gone, second half. Rooster 10, Canberra 4.
6: After cycling through all available angles, we'll be supporting

0: The referee's on-field decision. Decision made.
1: Okay, thank you, Liam. So Amber Hall will play it half a metre out from the goal line. Still a great chance here for the Roosters. But there's 10-4 lead. Back-to-back penalties conceded by Canberra. Time back on. Keeling, there's a dummy half. It comes to the right. Corby Baxter. She got the pass away to Nazio. And she's wrapped up 4 metres out for the goal line. Plays it in front of the post. Darling from dummy half. Nizza's caught a metre away. Last play. Nazio dummy half. Goes to the right centre field to Taryn Aiken. Dummies. Plays it out the back. Well out the back. Goes well behind to Kelleher. Then tap back to her by Parker. They're all the way back 40 metres out. Kelleher spins on a dime. Kicks it down. For Gallagher can't catch it. Finally has it on the goal line, brings it back over the 10 and caught 10 out from her own line. That was all crazy from the start to finish. Four gone second up. Rooster 10, Canberra 4. Played to Zahara Temera. Goes left to right away to Isabella Waterman, and she's taken over the top by Strange. 19 out from the Canberra line, but importantly, Matthew, Canberra did not concede points there.
2: They didn't concede points, Andrew, and they've rattled this Roosters team. Their attack is just lost its way a little bit. I think they need to actually look at rotating their middles again.
1: So now it's going to be the Raiders. 35 out from their own line, trailing 10-4. Emma Barnes sends the ball right. Kelleher got the pass away, but the defence from Kelly, too good. 9 short of halfway on the last. Barnes goes left. Gallagher, spiralling kick to the wing of Bridie Parker. Goes, not sure whether it touched her hands or not. She takes a time to go back and pick it up. 12 out from her own line. Sent a long ball left to Baxter, and she's nailed by Boyle. 21 out from her own goal line. As Olivia Koenig jogs back onto the field now for the Sydney Roosters, who lead 10-4. 5 gone second half. Touchline we go. Counter-attack Arangi.
3: Yeah, I think it's good that Olivia Koenig's coming back on the field. I agree with you, Matt. It looks like the Roosters' attack just looks a little bit lost. A little bit messy and not as clinical as we're used to seeing them.
1: And the Roosters mid-quarter halfway. Keeling is a dummy half. Goes right. Koenig up the middle. Great run. And got the offload away as well. As the Roosters now floored 36 out from the goal line. Great defence on Baxter by Gallagher. Played to Nizza. On the last goes right. Kelleher. There's no one back for Canberra. The charge is on led by Koenig. The ball bouncing near the end goal at the dead ball line. Just over it, I believe. Despite the lunge and a great chase from Olivia Koenig. It should be. Well, they're saying goal line dropout. That could be overturned, but we'll see. 6 gone second half. Roosters 10, Canberra 4. And if it's not overturned by the bunker, that's a catastrophic result for Canberra from that kick by Taryn Aiken. What a chase by Olivia Koenig.
2: Yeah, I don't see. Hang on. The can't. Well, it's not. That's wrong. It's a 20-metre.
1: It should restart. Be overturned by the bunker and be a 20-metre tap for the Canberra Raiders. And they have. That's part of the system I love, that they can change that and get that right.
2: Yeah.
1: The 20-metre tap for Canberra, 7 tackles set, Roosters 10, Canberra 4, around the grounds in the New South Wales Cup. The Jets have scored, but Penrith leads Newtown 36-6 in the second half at Western Sydney Stadium. Now from the restart, Canberra, 34 out from their own line, down 10 points to 4. The ball played by Leanne Tafunga. Sends it left to Gallagher, but she's nailed there by Nazio and Strange. 11 short of halfway, set of field, play to Shontae Temera. Goes right, and Canberra up to the halfway mark. Ball's going to be played here by Lily Boyle to Shontae Temera. He sends it left to Zahara Temera. Dummies, turns it back on the inside. And a one-handed offload to Lily Boyle, and she's driven backwards. This has been a bit of a confused set from Canberra. After the pace from Grace Kukatai. Ball played now to Shontae Temera. Goes left to Crystal Blackwell in the 25 jersey. Ran right across field, straightened, and then got a pass away to Grace Kemp. She's over halfway. Dummies away to within about 42 of the goal line. Taken there by Sarai Paki. Plays the ball on the last 41 metres out. Zahara Temera from 39 out. A kick down to the right wing of Bridie Parker. She takes it brilliantly. 19 out from her own line. Roosters have it. We've had 7 minutes in the second half and it remains Rooster 10, Canberra 4 in this preliminary final. Playing that goes left to Corbin Baxter. She's tackled 27 out from her own line for the tricolours.
2: Well, this is heating up, Andrew, and as the Roosters are starting to lose their way. You can see the confidence growing in this Canberra team. And as I say that, wow, that carry by Isabel Kelly, yet again, just amazing.
1: Gets to within two of halfway, tackled by Kemp. Now comes back centre field, Olivia.